0: I had the opportunity to sit down last week with Gary Hampton, a very excellent Bible student. Gary has been a student of the Bible for many, many years. He has directed a preacher training school. He is a pulpit minister, a great teacher. He continues to teach in the classroom. I have tremendous respect for him as a friend, as a co-laborer, as a brother in Christ. And so I hope you'll stay tuned. We're going to cut away to that in just a few minutes, and we will explore together this topic, and then we'll come back and make some additional comments relating to our subject matter. So what is Restoration Christianity? Let me just share with you a definition of the word restoration. Merriam-Webster, in their dictionary, state, restoration is an act of restoring or the condition of being restored, the bringing back to a former position or condition. Now, today as I made my way into the office, as I got off the off-ramp and then to turn left to go north to the office, there was a fellow trailering about a 68 Chevrolet Impala. Absolutely beautiful car. Looked to me as if it had been restored. As I looked at that automobile, it was a bright red color, convertible top. What struck me, though, if it was a restoration project, it had not been restored to its original position because of the wheels. I knew it wasn't completely restored because they had different wheels on it. Well, what we're talking about from a religious standpoint is trying to go back and to simply do things in Bible ways. As we say from time to time, to call Bible things by Bible way, by Bible names. Now, there's a passage of Scripture spoken of by Peter in 1 Peter chapter 4, verse 11, that I think is helpful. Peter said, if any man speak, let him speak as the oracles of God. That's really our goal. Now, when we talk about restoration, I mentioned a moment ago an automobile that I saw today, a Chevy Impala. Many of us have seen old houses, historic houses, that have been restored back to their original state. That is, to that pristine state when they were first built. Well, that's what we're talking about in the realm of New Testament Christianity. What we want to do is to simply strip away the various layers of denominationalism that have arisen over the years and try to go back and say, okay, what does the Bible have to say? You know, Paul asked that question in Romans chapter 4, verse 3. I think it's a good question. Paul asked, what does the Scripture say? And so what I would encourage you to think about is simply this. When it comes to restoration Christianity, what does the Scripture say? That ought to be paramount in our minds. You remember the Bereans of old. In Acts chapter 17, the Apostle Paul, along with Silas, they'd been in Thessalonica. They had previously been in Philippi, and then they made their way down to Thessalonica, spent about three Sabbaths there preaching and teaching the gospel, proving that Jesus was the Christ. Well, they were run out of town. And so from Thessalonica, they made their way to Berea. And the Bible says concerning the Bereans that they were more noble than those in Thessalonica, in that they received the word of God with all readiness of mind. But then notice this. The Bible says they searched the Scriptures daily to see whether those things were so. So you had an inspired apostle, that being Paul, Silas, his co-laborer. They're teaching these people the gospel of Christ, and they are examining what they hear with the written word. That is, those Old Testament Scriptures. Wouldn't it stand to reason today that whenever it comes to matters of faith and practice, that we want to open the Word of God and say, okay, what does the Bible say regarding this subject? For the purposes of our study today, we're talking about restoring the New Testament church. Now, some would say, well, you mean to tell me you want to restore Corinth with all of its problems? Or you want to restore the church at Laodicea with their lukewarmness? No, that's not what we're talking about. But rather, what we're saying is we want to restore the church. You know, there is a divine side of the church and there is a human element. So when we talk about the divine side of the church, that's what we're emphasizing. We're striving to meet the ideals of divine Scripture. We're going to talk a little bit more about this in a moment or two. But there's some passages of Scripture that maybe we ought to think about in connection with this as we contemplate the question today, restoration Christianity. What is it? From a biblical standpoint, our goal is to restore or to uphold what the Bible teaches regarding the establishment of the church, our entrance into the church, that is how we become a part of the church. When it comes to the organizational structure of the church, we want to look at what the Bible has to say with regard to, for example, the worship of the church. Well, what does the Bible have to say there? And so, again, we're trying to go back, strip away all the layers of what we see around in the world today and say, okay, this is what the Bible has to say. Now, there's a principle that runs throughout the Scriptures that maybe we ought to think about, and that is we're not at liberty to add to or take from the Word of God. I mentioned a moment ago the Chevy Impala that I saw, beautiful car. I'd love to have it. But I said that when I saw that car and it was in pristine condition, I knew it wasn't back to its original state because it had been modified. The wheels were different. Well, we're not at liberty to modify, to alter, or to change God's holy word. There are some passages of Scripture that I would call your attention to. And again, this theme of not adding to, taking from God's word runs throughout the entirety of Scripture. So take your Bible and go back with me and just look at Deuteronomy chapter 4, beginning in verse 2. I want to read these verses with you because I think that they are incredibly important. I think it'd be good for us to read them together, and this way you can underline these verses. Look at Deuteronomy chapter 4 at verse 2. Moses said, "You shall not add to the word which I command you, nor shall you take from it." Now listen to him. "That you may keep the commandments of the Lord which I command you." Now turn with me to the book of Proverbs, and let's just look at Proverbs chapter 30 in verse 6. Here's another principle stated with regard to the danger of modifying the Word of God. Listen to what the text says in Proverbs chapter 30 in verse 6. And again, take a pen, underline these verses. Go back and restudy them. Think about them. In Proverbs chapter 30 at verse 6, here's what the writer said. "Do not add to his words, lest he reprove you and you be found a liar." And then let's go to 1 Corinthians chapter 4 in verse 6. Look at 1 Corinthians chapter 4 in verse 6 and listen to what the Apostle Paul had to say to the church at Corinth. In verse 6, the Apostle Paul said, in the middle of the verse, he said, "That you may learn in us not to think or go beyond what is written." So we don't have the latitude to go beyond what has been written by an inspired apostle. And then, of course, let's turn to Revelation chapter 22. In Revelation chapter 22, John is closing out the book of Revelation. And this is one of the signature passages of Scripture. And I want you to look at Revelation chapter 22 and note verse 18 beginning. John said, "For I testify to everyone who hears the words of the prophecy of this book. If anyone adds to these things, God will add to him the plagues that are written in this book." But now note, "And if anyone takes away from the words of the book of this prophecy, God shall take away his part from the book of life, from the holy city, and from the things that are written in this book." Now somebody might say, "Now wait a minute. Contextually, John here is talking about this inspired book or this letter that we have penned by him, inspired by the Holy Spirit." I would agree. Contextually, John's talking about this book known as the Revelation. But as I pointed out a moment ago, this theme runs throughout the entirety of Scripture. God has said from the very beginning of time, basically, that we're not at liberty to add to nor take from his holy and divine word. We're not to, as Paul said in 1 Corinthians chapter 4, verse 6, we're not to go beyond the things which are written. Now that leads us to another important thought. When we talk about restoring New Testament Christianity, it's a noble cause, a noble plea. The goal is to go back and to lift up, as Peter said, the oracles of God. Again, Peter said, if any man speak, let him speak as the oracles of God. All right. We want to speak as the oracles of God. We want to make sure that we have a thus saith the Lord verse for whatever we do. Now remember, the Bible tells us that God has given to us all things that pertain to life and godliness. The idea is that everything we need in the realm of godliness and life in Christ Jesus have been revealed. We're not waiting for any modern day revelations. No, Jude talks about the faith that has been once for all delivered. Now, as we consider our study together, what we really have to emphasize is the authority of Christ. The authority of Christ. Our goal is to simply acknowledge, this is what the Lord said. If the Lord said it, then we want to do it. You remember what Jesus said in Matthew 28, verse 18? The Lord said, all authority, all power has been given to me in heaven and on earth. In Matthew chapter 18, or 17 rather, the Lord Jesus was transfigured in the presence of Peter, James, and John. The topic of their conversation, the Lord's decease. And you remember, Moses and Elijah appeared on the scene on that occasion. Moses, of course, stood for the great law. He was the lawgiver. He was the leader of ancient Israel. Elijah stood for the great prophets of old. These men spoke on behalf of the Lord. For example, Jeremiah. You remember in Jeremiah chapter 1, God said to the prophet not long ago, I put my words in your mouth. So these men were divine spokesmen. But then the Bible says a voice came forth from heaven. God the Father spoke on that occasion. And God the Father said, this is my beloved Son, in whom I'm well pleased. And then note what he said, hear ye him. In other words, whatever my Son has to say, you need to make sure that you listen and listen attentively. The Lord Jesus asked this question on one occasion. Why do you call me Lord, Lord, and do not the things which I say? In Matthew 7, verse 21, Jesus said, not everyone who says to me, Lord, Lord, shall enter the kingdom of heaven, but he that doeth the will of my Father which is in heaven. So the Lord, emphasizing the importance of doing the will of the Father. Now we noted a moment ago, John in the Revelation. In Revelation chapter 22 at verse 14, John would say, blessed are they that do his commandments, that they may have the right to the tree of life and enter through the gates into the city. So there's a lot of emphasis on the authority of Christ, on the authority of the Bible. Furthermore, there is emphasis on being submissive to the Word of God. Now, that being the case, in light of our question today, what is restoration Christianity? Well, in order to restore Christianity to its original state, going all the way back to the first century, two things are needed. Number one, I've got to be humble enough to say, this is what the Lord has said. Number two, I've got to be submissive enough to simply acknowledge, okay, if the Lord said it, and that's what the Bible teaches, then that's what I'm going to do, no matter what. I'm willing to walk away from anyone or anything, and I'm willing to align with what the Holy Word of God has to say. Let me call one other verse to your attention. In Colossians chapter 3 at verse 17, Paul said, whatsoever you do, in word or in deed, do all in the name of the Lord Jesus, giving thanks to God the Father through him. So here's a question. What does it mean to do something in the name of the Lord Jesus? Well, it means to do it by his authority. By way of example, you remember on Pentecost Day, when the people present in Jerusalem were hearing the gospel for the very first time in all of its fullness, Luke records for us the words of Peter. Peter was an inspired man preaching an inspired message. So on that occasion, the Bible tells us that those who were present were cut, pricked in the heart. They cried out to Peter and the rest of the apostles, and here's what they ask. Men and brethren, what shall we do? That's a fair question. Matter of fact, it's a needed question. they realized their state. They needed a remedy for their sinful condition. They put to death Jesus, the Son of God. And so here's what Peter said. Repent and let every one of you be baptized in the name of Jesus Christ for the remission of your sins. Now, what did we say in the name of Jesus Christ means? It means to do it by his authority. So what Peter was simply saying on Pentecost Day in Jerusalem in the first century was the very same thing that Paul said to the church at Colossae. And that is, whatever you do, you are to do it in the name of the Lord Jesus Christ. So on Pentecost Day, when they wanted to know, okay, how do we rectify our sinful condition? Peter said, based upon the authority of Jesus Christ. And again, you remember what the Lord said? All authority has been given to me in heaven and on earth. And God the Father said, we're to hear him, Matthew 17:5. So on Pentecost Day, Peter said, number one, you need to repent. Number two, you need to be baptized. Now you do this on the basis of the authority of the Lord Jesus Christ. In so doing, here's the promise, the benefit. The benefit is you enjoy the remission, the forgiveness of your sins. So on Pentecost Day, Luke said that those who received his word, that those who gladly received his word were baptized. That day, about 3,000 souls added to them. And then verse 47, the Bible says the Lord added to the church daily those who are being saved. Now, that's what the New Testament teaches regarding those who became members of the body of Christ enjoyed the forgiveness of sins. That's what the scriptures teach. So what we're going to do, we're going to come back to that in just a moment and ask, how does that pertain to the restoration movement or restoration Christianity? We're going to cut away now, and I want you to just sit back, listen to the conversation I had with Gary Hampton. We'll come back and we will make some more observations. Please stay tuned.
1: Thank you for being with us in this segment. I have with me today Gary Hampton, and Gary is a great friend. He is a Bible scholar. I know he would probably frown at me for saying that, but I have great respect for Gary, for his influence, his Bible knowledge, his study. One of the things that Gary does on a regular basis is teaches Restoration Christianity. And of course, we talk about the Restoration movement, and we're a part of a movement that really is interested in restoring or maintaining what we would call pristine Christianity, New Testament Christianity. So Gary, as we get started today, we were talking just a moment ago. Most people, religiously speaking, I say most people, maybe not as many today, but there would be a lot of people that are very familiar with the Reformation movement. But in terms of Restoration Christianity and the so-called Restoration movement, probably people are less familiar with that. So from a historical vantage point, I know we want to talk about biblically speaking as well, but historically speaking, what was it that led to the rise, the birth of, if you please, the Restoration movement?
2: Yeah, it's interesting you put it that way, because what I think has happened, if you told someone or asked someone, what do you know about the Reformation? They're going to start listing characters.
1: Mm-hmm.
2: They're going to list Martin Luther and John Calvin and Ulbert Zwingli and men like that. And what they don't know, if you were to ask them, okay, tell me what you know about him. Well, they don't know much about him, any of them.
1: Yeah.
2: Really. Maybe a few historical facts, that's it. What they don't realize is that every one of those guys said, we got to go back to the Bible. For example, one of Luther's number one thoughts was sola scriptura, scripture only.
1: Yeah.
2: That was his position. So they set the stage for other men to come behind and effectively continue that.
1: Could I ask a question? Since you mentioned that, triggered a thought in my mind. I was reading sometime back about Martin Luther, and I don't think that he wanted this title, but he's considered to be the father of modern day Protestantism today. I don't believe that that was his intent, but would that be a fair statement or characterization?
2: Well, I mean, I guess that's up to historians finally, but he's not the first. I can put it that way.
1: Yeah.
2: John Wycliffe is called the Morning Star of the Reformation.
1: Okay.
2: And he was the first one to say, we need to go back to the Bible. These men, a lot of them, tried to put the Bible in the hands of the common people. Yeah. So, you know, Luther, for example, when he was taken, he's taken captive by his own protector, which is kind of a funny thing, because his protector knew that the Catholic Church was in the habit of inviting people to have a sit-down, a powwow, and then on the way home, they'd kill them if they weren't staying where they wanted them to.
1: Yeah.
2: So his protector had him kidnapped, and he took him and he put him into a place there on his place, and Luther kept writing. He wrote as George. That was the name he used during that period of time. And while he was in this isolated situation, he took the Bible and translated it into German. And the reality is that his formation was basically the formation of the German language as we know it today. That's what he did. And he wanted to put the Bible in the hands of the people. So you come on down, you got Tyndale, same thing. He wants the Bible in the hands of the people. So then we come on down, and initially probably the strongest was in Scotland.
1: Uh-huh.
2: There began to be people who said, we need to just go back to the Bible. That's what we need to do. In Scotland, they were mostly familiar with the Presbyterian Church. And the Presbyterian Church at that point in time had divided over and over again. I mean, if you listed what kind of Presbyterian you were, you might have a series of adjectives in front of Presbyterian, you know, just literally series, because they divided that many times. In fact, Thomas Campbell was an anti-burger seceder Presbyterian, you know, which is like, oh, you know, what's that mean?
1: Yeah.
2: So it's pretty. So they come along and these men begin to say, we got to go back to the Bible. They're following, I think, the lead in some ways of these Reformation people, and they promote that over and over and over again. But it takes time. It's not something that happens overnight.
1: Sure.
2: Most of them, by the way, would even have called what we call the Restoration, they would have called the Reformation in the early going.
1: In the early stages.
2: They still called it that. You've got various authors that went down that road and talked about it. But then you have men all of a sudden like, well, Thomas Campbell, who learned in Scotland, probably was exposed because he went to the University of Glasgow, probably was exposed to some of these other fellows that we could talk about.
1: Uh-huh.
2: He began to think about these things. Well, meanwhile, his health was very bad. So he was urged by a doctor, go to the United States and see, you know, if that won't help you. So he moved. He left his family behind and moved. So now you've got Alexander Campbell at home who's running the school at Rich Hill. Uh-huh. And you've got Thomas that's in Pennsylvania/Virginia. Be very careful. Virginia used to be one big state. It wasn't West Virginia and Virginia.
1: Uh-huh.
2: But Alexander Campbell and the Western, Campbell was on the Virginia Constitutional Convention. He was part of that.
1: How about that?
2: And he argued, and so did the Western fellas, they argued that Virginia should not have slavery. And the ultimate result is we end up with West Virginia and Virginia. That's the ultimate result of it. But anyway, he settled in Pennsylvania, West Virginia, that basic area of the country, and he began to write down things that he thought ought to be believed. And he ends up with what's called the Declaration and Address.
1: Uh-huh.
2: And he's got 13 propositions in there that are most interesting. Over and over again, he's basically saying, in one form or another, we got to go back to the Bible. Let's go back to the Bible here. Let's go back to the Bible here. They're abandoning the creed entirely because the creed was written by men.
1: Yeah.
2: And they didn't want what men wrote. They wanted to know what the Bible said. But, you know, Thomas Campbell was sprinkled probably as a baby. Alexander was sprinkled as a baby. They didn't think anything of it. They stayed with it until Alexander had a baby born, a girl. Huh. And now he studied it in depth. And he came to the conclusion that the baby shouldn't be baptized. And that in point of fact, he was not baptized in the way that the Bible wanted him to be. And so he began to look for a preacher that would baptize him.
1: My understanding is, and correct me if I'm wrong, but I read where he had asked, and I don't recall who it was that he asked, to bring him all the material he had about, quote-unquote, New Testament baptism. And he said he studied that for about a year, really sifting through the material before concluding that he needed to be baptized for remission of sin.
2: He finally found Matthias Luce, who was a Baptist preacher. You know, Campbell had, by that time, had more association with the Baptists than he did with the Presbyterians. And Luce said, well, I don't think you need it, but if you want to be baptized, okay. And so you end up with Alexander and his wife, and then also Thomas and his wife, they're baptized. And then you find the interesting thing, these guys would start schools.
1: Uh-huh.
2: And in the schools, they would train men to be able to go out and preach. And they just use the word, just preach. That's what they did. So that began to form a way of thinking. And the way of thinking is what I call restoration thinking.
1: Okay.
2: So in restoration thinking, you go to the Bible and you use the inductive method, not deductive. It's inductive. Because in the inductive method, you put together everything that the Bible has to say about a particular subject, and then you formulate the conclusions that come out of all that you just read. That's inductive. Truth is, most people don't like to think this. Sherlock Holmes was inductive. He's not deductive. but he's not in the restoration.
1: Yeah, we'll stay, little sidebar.
2: We'll stay away from that. But that's what they did. They taught this inductive way of thinking. And they used it over and over again. You know, you have told me before that you like J.W. McGarvey. Well, McGarvey was in the late 1800s. He was probably the leading scholar, Bible scholar in the world. In fact, he went to do a boots on the ground, that's what I'd call it, Bible geography book, which is called Lands of the Bible. You can still get it. So on his way, they say that a newspaper in London said, because he had to go by boat, obviously. The newspaper said one of the greatest Bible scholars in the world is coming to town.
1: I remember that caption. I do.
2: Yeah.
1: Reading that. So some of these, when we talk about these leaders of Restoration Christianity, many of these guys were independent thinkers, but their conclusions were similar in the sense that we've got to get back to the Bible, and we've got to go back and analyze what the Bible has to say and then draw our conclusions.
2: Right, because what you end up with is you've got multiple fellas, Elias Smith and Abner Jones in New England, and you've got Barton Stone in Kentucky. You've got the Campbells in West Virginia, Pennsylvania, that area. You got O'Kelly in Virginia and North Carolina. And then you go down to Georgia, and you've got a fellow by the name of Christian Herman Dasher. And most of these guys did not talk to each other until they'd already pretty well decided what they believed. And then they would interact with each other and come to these great conclusions. See, McGarvey was taught by Alexander Campbell. And so you watch him use the inductive method. The greatest sermon I've ever read on baptism was written by J.W. McGarvey. He did not use one word of Greek. And yet he was probably the Greek scholar in the world at the time. So how'd he do it? He said, and boy, I wish I knew who he's talking about. I've got a pretty good guess, but I don't know. He said, I heard a man once say that you need to go to the Bible, you need to totally erase everything from your mind that you know.
1: Mm-hmm.
2: And you need to start with the opening scripture that's on your subject. And you need to write down or think through, what did I find here? And so in that sermon on baptism, McGarvey said, I want the whole audience to empty your minds of anything you have ever thought about baptism. Okay. And we're going to start looking. So he started Matthew 3, the baptism of Jesus.
1: Uh-huh.
2: And he said, well, see, they go there's much water there. We know that. But we don't know much else. Just he's baptized, but what is it? We don't know. It doesn't say. Uh-huh. And so then he goes to the next verse, and works his way through until he finally gets to Romans chapter 6. And when he's finished, it's like Brother Hardeman, you say, it's an un-get-overable argument.
1: You can't miss it. I think that's good stuff. Let me ask you this. I know that probably, at least in our day and time, probably more so in the latter part of, maybe in the 20th century, maybe, but most people associate Churches of Christ with Alexander and Thomas Campbell, and there are some who have this idea that the Churches of Christ are a result of their work. And of course, we know that's not the case, but what was the impetus behind that type thinking? I mean, why was it that they attributed Churches of Christ to the Campbells primarily?
2: Well, Alexander was a prolific writer. For one thing, he was also pretty much a prolific debater. He debated Owen, who was an atheist. And by the way, Owen stayed at Campbell's mansion and talked about how impressed he was with Campbell.
1: Uh-huh.
2: He debated Rice, who was, I think, a Baptist. He debated a Roman Catholic. You know, so he's known for that. But if you want to go back, I've got actual pictures of tombstones in Scotland that talk about members of the Church of Christ back in the 1600s.
1: Yeah.
2: So they didn't form it. The Lord formed it.
1: That's right.
2: It was formed in the first century. As I like to say, the doors to the church were opened on Pentecost in Acts chapter 2. Now, did the church exist prior to that? My personal instinct is, yes, it did. And the reason is because when Jesus died, he nailed the old law to the cross. Mm-hmm. And at that point, anybody that believed in the resurrected Lord, being people like the apostles, for example, that because they were baptized with John's baptism, looking forward to
1: the coming
2: of Christ, once they acknowledged the resurrected Lord, they were just put into the church. So that in Acts 2, you get, and they were added to them. Added to who?
1: Yeah. You know, well, Acts 2:41.
2: Yeah.
1: Which makes sense. Perfect sense.
2: It does.
1: Good point. So I know our time is limited, but to those today who look around, then there are just a myriad of churches, and many of these churches wear varying names. They practice different doctrines. And yet, New Testament Christianity, Restoration Christianity, that's still a noble plea.
2: It is.
1: So how do we get people to think about, okay, let's go back and look at, as you said, Brother McGarvey, you know, would clear away all of, you know, any preconceived ideas, and I'm going to go back and look at the Bible with fresh eyes. So how do we get people to do that today?
2: You know, I think one of the worst things that we've done, we didn't do it to do something bad. I think we had great intentions. But I think one of the worst things we've done is to go in and try to tell somebody, you're wrong. Whereas the better way to do it, and something that I started changing to some years ago, and I've really gone to it a lot now, is I'll say to somebody, hey, how about we have a Bible study? I just want to come and hear you tell me what you believe and why you believe it.
1: It's a great idea.
2: And, of course, what I end up doing then is, and I always tell them, I say, now, if you agree to this, I got to tell you something. Everybody where I go to church knows I'm a 2-year-old. I can ask 1,000 questions.
1: Yeah.
2: And I'm going to ask questions. Okay, you believe this. How'd you get there? How'd you arrive at that? But what we need to do is, and take this correctly, but we're kind of forcing them to open the door to the Bible.
1: Well, I mean, if you look at the teaching of Jesus, he was really a master at asking questions. And, you know, when you ask a question, you're inviting someone to respond. And I think that's a great way to do it, you know, to ask them. And then, as you said, so I'm going to ask, I remember years ago, I was sitting in a restaurant with a friend of two friends of mine. one of which was a member of the church, the other wasn't. And so during the course of our conversation, my buddy who was a member of the church asked our fellow friend, he said, how often do you guys take the Lord's Supper?
3: Mm-hmm.
1: And this fellow said, I don't remember if he said semi-annually, quarterly, I don't recall.
2: Yeah.
1: But my buddy responded to that by saying, well, wonder why that is.
2: See, that's what I'm talking about.
1: I thought, man, that was so good.
2: That's what I'm talking about, because that causes the other person to look at what they believe. And what I try to do is when they give me a statement, then I use their statement to ask the next question, take them a little bit further. But always use questions. Only use statements if they, and sometimes this happens. I remember one woman and her husband invited us to, sure, you come. And it happened in that case, the woman was versed in scripture.
1: Yeah.
2: And she said, yeah, I'll teach you. We got about 15 minutes into the study, and she looked at me after, all I've been doing is asking questions. I mean, really. She looked at me and said, maybe you need to lead this study. Well, of course, at that point, she's opened the door. I can,
1: yeah.
2: But I only use scripture because that's what I expect her to do. And that's what these restoration fellows did. They would use scripture. They would occasionally disagree, but they would use scripture. And they would then talk to each other and reason their way into, well, what did God really want?
1: And which really is the goal of every person, is to find out, you know, what is it that God wants from me? And I think if we can learn, you know, history is such a tremendous blessing because we can go back and learn, and you go back and you read the goals and aspirations of these men, and they had a very noble desire to know the Word of God. And I think in many ways, biblical knowledge, the quest for biblical knowledge has been lost on our generation of people. And so if we can encourage people to study, that's a wonderful thing.
2: Yeah, it is.
1: Well, Gary, thank you for being with us today. And
2: thank you
1: as always. Appreciate your insight into Restoration Christianity. And God bless you.
2: God bless you.
1: Hope you'll stay tuned with us. We'll be right back in just a moment. Thank you.
4: That's right. Okay, what do you need to do as a Christian in the New Covenant to appeal to God, to invoke His favor, the promised blessing from God of salvation, which is remission of sins?
5: Well, we got a list going.
4: You got a list going. You have to believe. You have to repent. You have to confess. You have to be baptized.
5: You got to hear.
4: You got to hear.
5: That's Romans 10. That's right. You can add that in there.
4: That's right. You got to hear. You got to believe. You got to repent. You got to confess. You got to be baptized.
5: Yeah.
4: Sometimes when we talk about the plan of salvation, people act like we all just made that five finger thing up. It's like, well, you can use five toes if you want. I don't care.
5: Yeah, you can do it.
4: You can use five pieces of paper. All I'm saying is, you have to hear, believe, repent, confess, be baptized. That's scriptural.

Hello, I'm Cliff Goodwin. I want to thank you for your interest in spiritual things, and I want to invite you to tune in or log on and join me for the broadcast, Preaching the Gospel. I'll be your host. We'll open our Bibles together and dig into God's Word. Thank you.

Thank you for staying with us. We appreciate so much you staying with us during that segment with Gary. And as I said a moment ago, I appreciate Gary and his study of God's Word, his desire to teach, to preach, and he always does such a great job, and I appreciate him so very much. We are taking your questions and comments, and we do have a question that's come in. We're dealing with the subject matter, what is Restoration Christianity? As I said a minute ago, our goal is to go back and to simply try to put into practice the simple commands of the Lord Jesus Christ. And when we talk about restoring the New Testament church, what we're saying is we're trying to go back to the first century and simply restore to its original position the church that Jesus promised to build. Someone sent in a question. It's a good question, and I appreciate it. And the statement is made, so we have to obey the commandments to be saved. Well, first and foremost, to understand that on the divine side of the ledger, God's redemptive work was complete. In other words, the Lord Jesus Christ went to Calvary, paid the price for sin, a price that I could not pay on my own. But rather, Jesus redeemed us with his blood. The Bible says in Ephesians 1 at verse 7, in him we have redemption through his blood, the forgiveness of sins, according to the riches of his grace. And so based upon the grace, mercy, and love of God, Jesus came to earth, died on Calvary. You remember he said from the cross, it is finished. The Lord Jesus came to fulfill the will of God, that is to provide a plan of redemption for a lost man. But then the second side of that ledger is simply this. Is there anything that I have to do in order to become a child of God? So with that question in mind, let's just look very quickly at Acts chapter 2. I want you to read this with me. This way you can mark it in your own Bible. I alluded to it earlier. In Acts chapter 2, we have the account. Peter and the apostles, they're preaching the gospel on Pentecost Day. In verse 36, Peter said, let all the house of Israel know assuredly that God has made this Jesus, whom you crucified, both Lord and Christ. Now, Luke said, when they heard this, they were cut to the heart. In other words, they were convicted of sin. And said to Peter and the rest of the apostles, now listen to what they ask. Men and brethren, what shall we do? Now, I know that there are some folks saying, there's nothing that we can do to be saved. Well, if that's the case, why then did Peter respond by saying, repent? Number one, let every one of you be baptized in the name of Jesus Christ for the remission of sins. Now, I said a minute ago, to do something in the name of the Lord Jesus simply meant to do it by his authority. So based upon the authority of Christ, Peter and the apostles instructed those who were present on Pentecost Day to repent and be baptized so that their sins could be forgiven. Did they have to do something? Well, based upon what Luke said, they did. Matter of fact, if there was nothing to be done, why didn't Peter say, now, wait a minute. Where do you get the idea that you have to do something? That's not what the text says. Look at verse 41. Then those who gladly received his word were baptized. They were baptized, and that day about 3,000 souls were added to them. Look at verse 47. The Lord added to the church daily those who were being saved. Now, this same individual writes, water baptism does not put anyone into Christ. It's into water and in the name of Christ. That's different. The one baptism that saves is a work of God and done in Christ. Well, water baptism is important in the grand scheme of things. Now look, the blood of Christ is what saves us from sin. I said a minute ago, the redemptive work of Christ is complete. And when we're in Christ, we are complete. We have everything that we need, all sufficient. But in order to get into Christ, we have to be baptized into Christ, just like they did in the first century. Now, what about water baptism? Well, let's just look at Acts chapter 8. You know, the Bible's its own best commentary. In the 8th chapter of the book of Acts, you remember persecution swept the early church. The Bible tells us that the disciples in Jerusalem were scattered abroad with the exception of the apostles.
Now, the Bible says in verse 4, those who were scattered abroad went everywhere preaching the word. But look at verse 5. Then Philip went down to the city of Samaria, preached Christ to them. And the Bible says, down in verse 12, when they believed Philip as he preached the things concerning the kingdom of God, that would be the church, the kingdom of God, same as the church. When they believed the things concerning the kingdom of God and the name of Jesus Christ, that is his authority, here's what Luke said, both men and women were baptized. All right, what then was the element into which they were baptized? Well, let's read a little bit further. In verse 26, you remember Philip is caught away by the Spirit, directed to a man that had been to Jerusalem to worship God. I assume he was a proselyte to the Jewish religion. He is from Ethiopia. He's on his way back home. And the Bible tells us as he made his way back home, he's reading from Isaiah the prophet. Isaiah, the statesman prophet. The text that he was reading was Isaiah 53 about the suffering servant, the Messiah. And you remember when Philip encountered this man, he asked the question, look at verse 30. Do you understand what you're reading? This man responded by saying, how can I unless someone guides me? Now, Philip was an inspired man. He was guided by the Holy Spirit. And so he asked Philip to come up and sit with him in the chariot. And then Luke provides us with insight into the text from which this man was reading. Again, Isaiah 53. Then in verse 34, the eunuch asked Philip this question. He said, I ask you, of whom does the prophet speak? Of himself or of some other man? Now look at verse 35. Then Philip opened his mouth, beginning at this scripture, preached Jesus to him. So what all's entailed when it comes to preaching Jesus? I would assume it would entail talking about the deity of Christ, the fact that he was the divine Son of God. And then if you're going to preach the man, you've got to preach the plan. That would also include the church, because the church is the house of the saved, Acts 2, verse 47. Now note what Luke said, verse 36. As they went down the road, they came. Now note what Luke said very specifically. They came to some water. And the eunuch said, see, here is water. What hinders me from being baptized? And Philip said, if you believe with all your heart, you may. And he answered and said, I believe that Jesus Christ is the Son of God. Now look at verse 38. He commanded the chariot to stand still. Both Philip and the eunuch went down into what? Into the water. And he baptized him. Well, why then was he baptized? Well, because salvation's in Christ. And the only way to get into Christ is by being baptized into Christ. Now, I said a minute ago, the blood of Christ is what ultimately washes away our sins. But if we want to enjoy the blessings of the blood of Jesus, then we have to go where it was shed. Where then did Jesus shed his blood? Well, John tells us in chapter 19, verses 34 and 35, that Jesus shed his blood in death. Now, baptism puts us into Christ, at which point we contact the blood that washes away our sins. Furthermore, we're added to the body, which is the church. Now, that being said, let's just look together at Romans chapter 6. I want you to read with me Romans chapter 6, beginning in verse 3. In Romans chapter 6, verse 3, here's what Paul said. Do you not know that as many of us as were baptized into Christ Jesus were baptized into his death? All right, what did we say? We said that Jesus shed his blood in death. All right, so Paul here said, those of you that were baptized into Christ were baptized into his death. Therefore, we were buried with him through baptism into death. What kind of baptism? Water baptism. They were immersed in water, buried in water, based on Colossians 2, verse 12. We were buried with him through baptism into death, that just as Christ was raised from the dead by the glory of the Father, even so we also should walk in newness of life. Now drop down, look at verse 17. In verse 17, Paul writes, but God be thanked, that though you were the servants of sin, you obeyed from the heart
that form or pattern of doctrine delivered to you. All right, what then is the pattern or form of doctrine delivered that will ultimately provide liberation from sin? Number one, you got to believe Jesus Christ is the Son of God. Jesus said, except you believe that I am, you'll die in your sins, John 8, verse 24. And Jesus said, if you die in your sins, where I am, there you cannot come. Secondly, not only must we believe that Jesus is the Son of God, we've got to be willing to repent. Just a minute ago, we looked at Acts 2, verse 38, where Peter said, repent. That was a prerequisite. You remember in Acts chapter 17 at verse

all your heart you may. And he said, I believe that Jesus Christ is the Son of God. That's a good confession. And then we're baptized into Jesus. Why are we baptized into Jesus Christ? So that we can appropriate the benefits and blessings of his blood? So that we can be added to the body of Christ? When we're added to the body of Christ, we become numbered among the saved. So are you saying then that salvation is in Christ? Yes. 2 Timothy chapter 2, verse 10. Paul said, I endure all things for the sake of the elect, that they may obtain salvation, which is in Christ Jesus with eternal glory. Salvation in Christ, God's grace in Christ. 2 Timothy chapter 2 at verse 1. We're baptized into Christ. We contact the blood of Christ and we're added to the body of Christ. Now, think about it like this. We're asking the question, what is restoration Christianity? If we go back to Acts chapter 2, this is where we have the beginning of the church. You remember back in Matthew 16 when Jesus asked the disciples, he's in Caesarea Philippi, he wanted to know, who do men say that I, the Son of Man, am? They said, some say you're John the Baptist, some Elijah, others Jeremiah, one of the prophets. Jesus then asked the question, but whom do you say that I am? And Peter spoke up and said, you're the Christ, the Son of the living God. Now, based upon that bedrock statement, it was Jesus who said to Peter, upon this rock, I'll build my church. That is, based upon that good confession that I'm the Christ, the Son of God, I'm going to build my church. Question, did Jesus build his church? Well, the answer is yes. He bought it with his blood, Acts 20, verse 28. But then look at verse 19. Jesus said to Peter, he said, I'll give you the keys of the kingdom of heaven. Keys signify authority. Pentecost Day comes. These men are ambassadors. They are the earthen vessels in which God's word resided. So when they were asked on Pentecost Day, men and brethren, what shall we do? You have a divinely inspired apostle. Look at Acts chapter 2 at verse 4. The Bible says, talking about the apostles, they were all filled with the Holy Spirit. And began to speak with other tongues, that is, in intelligible languages, languages that they previously did not know, as the Spirit gave them utterance. So these men are being directed by the Spirit. Now, Jesus had promised the apostles the Comforter or the Spirit. In John 16, verse 13, Jesus said to the apostles that they would be the recipients of the Holy Spirit. He would guide them into all truth. So on Pentecost Day, when they're asked a question, men and brethren, what shall we do? Look, you got to understand something. Peter's not making this up on the fly, but rather he is an inspired man preaching an inspired message, and he tells them exactly what to do to be saved. Here's my question. What changed? Has anything changed with regard to the terms of admission in entering the kingdom of God? The answer is no. If somebody tells you to do something other than what the inspired apostles directed people to do to be saved in the first century, they're not teaching and preaching restoration Christianity. Now, Peter said, if any man speak, let him speak as the oracles of God. Paul asked the question, what does the Scripture say? Now, we could lift the hood on the New Testament, and we could ask a number of questions that relate to the restoration movement or restoration Christianity. For example, what was the original organization of the church? Well, the Bible tells us there was only one church, one body. In Ephesians chapter 4, verse 4, the Bible says there's one body and one spirit, even as you're called and one hope of your calling. Well, what's the one body? He's the head of the body of the church, Colossians 1:18. Just one body. Not only is there just one body, there's just one divine head. So from a universal standpoint, there's just one body and there's just one head. Now, I know that there are those in the world today that would say that there are two heads, one in heaven, one on earth. There are two heads, but one body. That's not what the Bible teaches. Then there are those that would say, well, there's just one head, but there are multiple bodies. That's not what the Bible teaches. Now, if we're going to restore Christianity, restore New Testament Christianity, we've got to go back and say, okay, what did the organizational structure of the New Testament church look like? We asked the question a moment ago, what did they do to become New Testament Christians? What did they do in the first century to become children of God?
if what they did was believe in the Lord Jesus Christ, repent of their sins, confess the name of Christ, and be baptized into Christ,

0: then what would make me think that I could become a Christian by doing something else? Now, I know what people say in the world today. Oftentimes what you'll hear people say is, accept the Lord Jesus into your heart, say this prayer that is a sinner's prayer, and you become a child of God. Is that what they did on Pentecost Day? If that's not what they did on Pentecost Day, then it doesn't meet the litmus test of divine truth. Now look, I'm not trying to be argumentative. I don't want you to think in any shape, form, or fashion that I'm trying to be arrogant or haughty. I'm just trying to, Isaiah said, come, let us reason together. I'm just trying to reason with you. Think about this. Now we talked about the church, the organizational structure of the church. Again, universally, one head, one body. How do you enter that one body? You repent of your sins, you're baptized into Christ, and God adds you to the church. You don't join the church. You're not voted into the church. No, the Lord adds you to the church. Somebody says, well, you mean to tell me that I got to be a member of the church to go to heaven? Well, the Bible says in Ephesians 5:23, talking about Jesus, he is the Savior of the body. Well, what's the body? The body's the church, Colossians 1:18. That means you got to be in Christ, and you have to be in the church that he built and bought with his blood. Thank you so much for being a part of our program today. I wish we'd had time to go further in our study, but again, thank you for your time. Thank you for your comments, your questions. Hope to see you back here again next week. Until then, may the Lord richly bless you. That's a great comfort to know that God will supply us with the things that we need, and to trust him, to learn to trust him.
1: Right.
0: And to recognize, you know, I can just hear Jesus saying this to the people of his day. And there are so many people today whose lives are filled with worry and anxiety. And quite frankly, they can't enjoy life, BJ, because they're so wrapped up in concern for what's going on.
1: In Philippians 4:19, but my God shall supply all your need according to his riches and glory by Christ Jesus. We have things supplied for us. We sometimes don't realize how truly beneficial it is to serve God here and hereafter. And it reminds me of riches that can't be taxed. I'm never going to be taxed on the riches of God's grace.

study this afternoon in 2 Timothy chapter 2, verse 8. And if you have your books, don't worry about opening them because I am not using that outline. That outline was written last year. And frankly, I think I preached it about two or three different times at Tipton in different versions, just trying to figure out where I wanted to go with it. And so Sydney had a deadline, I think September 1st or something, for the outline. And so he just got what I had in my mind at the time. But as usual, I don't like for you to follow along in the book, so it's going to be something a little bit different. There might be a point or two in there that'll be similar. But I really want us to look at this lesson tonight with a couple of things in mind, and you'll see those as we go along. Keeping with our theme, and I might also mention that I had emailed or texted Sydney back late last year and said, "Sydney, I have forgotten what is the theme of the lectureship this year." And he said, "I forget." And I thought he was being smart, and I thought, well, if you don't know, who does? And then I thought, oh, that's right, that is the theme of the lectureship. And so we do want to have a play on the words that are being used this particular lectureship with the word remember and also forget not. And so in 2 Timothy chapter 2, verse 8, our particular lesson will come strictly from that verse. Remember that Jesus Christ of the seed of David was raised from the dead according to my gospel. I want us to go back and look at a few things in the first part of the chapter. He says, "Thou therefore, my son, be strong in the grace that is in Christ Jesus, and the things that thou hast heard of me among many witnesses, the same commit thou unto faithful men who shall be able to teach others also." That's one of my favorite passages in the Bible because it describes for us as a church and as individuals, especially as preachers, what our mission is. It reminds us of what our mission is. And the Apostle Paul is reminding Timothy and instructing Timothy and admonishing Timothy about a number of different things in both the first and the second epistle that he wrote, and we can find similar things in the epistle to Titus. And we find that in this particular instance, in verse 2, he reminds him of what his mission is as a preacher, and that is to teach faithful men the gospel. In verse 3, he admonishes him to endure. He says that you're supposed to endure hardness as a good soldier of Jesus Christ. Then we look down at verse 6, and he says, "The husbandman that laboreth must first be partaker of the fruits." And I want you to pay a special attention to the fact of being partaker of the fruits. The life of a preacher, the mission of preaching the gospel, should become the life. It should be a full-time participation in those obligations. And as Christians, that the principles that we read about, the mission that we have as the church, that becomes a part of our lives. We become partakers of all of that. And Paul reminds Timothy of that in verse 6. In verse 8, we have our text that remember that Jesus Christ, the seed of David, was raised from the dead according to the gospel. You would think that no one would need to be reminded about that. But evidently it can be forgotten because Paul admonished Timothy, don't forget. You would think a preacher would not forget that Jesus Christ was raised from the dead. But evidently it needed to be said because Paul wrote it down and said to Timothy, as a preacher, don't forget that Jesus Christ was raised from the dead. Then if you look at verse 9, he says, "Wherein I suffer troubles as an evildoer, even as unto bonds, but the word of God is not bound." In verse 10, he says, "Therefore, again, the word endure, I endure all things for the elect's sake, that they also may obtain salvation, which is in Christ Jesus with eternal glory." So in those first 10 verses of chapter 2, we have some admonitions being given by Paul to Timothy about what his mission is, the idea that he's supposed to endure hardness. He's to be a personal partaker of the things that he's been dedicated to do. He knows that he's going to suffer, and he knows that he's going to have to endure all things. In the middle of all that, remember that Jesus Christ was raised. So let's look at that word remember for a moment. The power of memory. I think I have somewhere in my arsenal of lessons one on just memory. And it has to do with the fact of what a great blessing it is that God has given us memory. And Tom House this morning mentioned a number of good things in regards to that. But think about this for a moment. Multiplication tables relies upon memory. Traffic signals rely upon memory. In fact, even typing on a keyboard relies upon memory. What a blessing God has given us in the power of memory. How could we function without the power of memory? If we didn't remember that red means stop at a traffic light.
And that green means go, and that yellow means clear the intersection. How would we possibly know what it is that we could function in driving an automobile if it weren't for the power of memory? At the same time, it's a great blessing in that God has given us memory. How many times have we lost loved ones and we have relied not only upon God personally and not only upon His Word that He has given us, but also upon the blessing of memory? And how many times are we provided comfort from God through the memories that He has given us? You see, remembering things is very important to us. In 2 Peter chapter 1, verses 12 and 13, 2 Peter chapter 3, Peter said, "I bring these things to your remembrance." We forget things. As human beings, we forget a great many things. I remember when I was in preaching school, the preachers would always tell us, the instructors, that you're going to forget more than you ever learn. And they're right. As you get older, you realize there are a lot of things that we forget, and we have to go back and we have to jog our memories and sometimes learn them all over again. But it's the power of memory. Just think about this. It is a wonderful work of God that He has given us a mind that is capable of memory. Most of us dread, as we get older, losing some of our abilities to move as quickly as we used to. The knees, the hips, the shoulders, things begin to wear down. And I'm sure that all of us dread the day in which we can't quite move as quickly as we used to. But what we dread even more is if we can't think like we used to. We can't remember like we used to. Because it is a great blessing. So when we're thanking God, let's not forget to thank Him for our minds and for our memory. But not only did Paul say in verse 8, remember, he then tells us who to remember. He says, you remember Jesus Christ. Now, Jesus is not the first name and Christ is not the last name. Those names mean something. And God, throughout the Bible, would give various individuals certain names, and those names represented certain characteristics or at times certain duties or obligations that God had given them. And so when we come to the name Jesus, we know that the Lord appointed that name for the second person of the Godhead. The Bible tells us in John chapter 1 that the Word became flesh and dwelt among us, and we beheld His glory as of the only begotten of the Father, full of grace and truth. Now, the second person of the Godhead has been here for eternity. Jesus Himself, as the second person of the Godhead, will be born of a virgin, as prophesied in Isaiah 7:14. And that He would be gotten of the Holy Spirit, as we read in Matthew chapter 1, verses 21 through 25. And that they would call His name Jesus, because He would save His people from their sins in Matthew 1:21. He also would be called Emmanuel, which means God with us. In Luke 19:10, Jesus said, "For the Son of Man is come to seek and to save that which was lost." Therefore, the name Jesus. So when Paul says to Timothy, remember Jesus, he's talking about a specific individual. He's talking about the great Redeemer. He's talking about Jesus who would save His people from their sins. But notice it also says Christ. This Christ means the Anointed One. We know that as we read in our Old Testaments, we know about prophets and priests and kings and how that oftentimes those high priests were anointed. As we read in our Bibles, we read about the kings also being anointed, as we read of Solomon being anointed or David being anointed or the first king of Israel, Saul, being anointed. We know that God has chosen that as a means of His approval upon those particular kings. Well, Christ is approved of God, as we read in the great sermon on Pentecost in Acts chapter 2, that Jesus Christ is the one anointed of God. In fact, in Acts 2:36, the Apostle Peter and the other apostles said that God had made that same Jesus whom He had crucified both Lord and Christ. And Paul says, Timothy, you remember Jesus Christ. So when you see that name, it's not a first name, last name. It tells us something about who He is and what He did. And that's what Paul is reminding Timothy of, even by use of those particular names or designations. But then he says something else about Him. He says that you remember that Jesus Christ of the seed of David. He includes a qualification about this Jesus. He includes something about Him, His lineage.
He includes something there about the involvement of David. And we know that David was a king, a man after God's own heart. We read in Acts chapter 14, verse 22. And that David was appointed by God. He would take over as king from King Saul. And that God would therefore bring about Christ, the seed promise. From Genesis 3:15, I will put enmity between thee and the woman, and between thy seed and her seed. And it shall bruise thy head, and thou shalt bruise his heel. And we know that that particular promise made back then would come through the lineage of David, and then ultimately would come in the fullness of time in Galatians 4:4, that Christ would be born of a woman. But we can go back even further, and we can look in 2 Samuel chapter 7. We look at verse 12, and it says, "And when thy days be fulfilled, and thou shalt sleep with thy fathers, I will set up thy seed after thee, which shall proceed out of thy bowels, and I will establish his kingdom." Now we know in one sense there was the near effect of Solomon taking over as the king from King David, but we know that that refers to Christ, that he is the seed that is being promised. He is the one. And so Paul intentionally qualifies that Jesus, the Christ, the seed of David. So he narrows in on who this individual is by giving a designation of his name, by talking about who he is, and by talking about the fact that he would be promised. In Galatians chapter 3, verse 29, the Bible tells us that all of us, as Christians who have been baptized into Christ and therefore have put on Christ, that we are Abraham's seed and heirs according to the promise. So when we see that word seed and we begin to chase it throughout the Old Testament and the New Testament, we know that Paul has narrowed in on whom it is that he's addressing. He is talking about Jesus, the Christ, the one that was promised of God, the one that has the stamp of approval from God, the one that God has designated to be the Redeemer, to be the Savior of all men. That person. Well, how could Timothy forget him? How could Timothy forget him? How could he forget Jesus, the Christ, the promised seed? How could he forget him? Demas did. Demas forgot about him. Others have forgotten. Paul wants to make sure that Timothy, whom Paul described as being someone like him, if he had to send someone to go help an individual or a church, he would send Timothy because he was like-minded as Paul. Sending Timothy was just like sending Paul. And Paul said, I have to buffet my body and bring myself into subjection lest I become a castaway. What Paul understood is that no one becomes so big that they think they can never forget about Christ. Do we sometimes forget about Christ? Do we sometimes forget about him depending upon what place we may be? Where it is that we may be, what it is that we might be associating with, do we sometimes forget about Christ? There's a danger of that. And Paul is reminding Timothy to remember. Remember Jesus, remember who he was, remember what he did, and he's the seed promise. But he goes on from there. When we look further in that particular verse, he then makes a statement that he was raised from the dead. Everything, brethren, depends upon that statement. Absolutely everything. Do you ever see these television shows sometimes and they make a claim that they believe that they found the tomb of Jesus? And they begin talking about this tomb and then they play it up, they hype it up, and they talk about, is there going to be something there? Kind of like years ago when Geraldo Rivera was looking for Al Capone and all the treasures that he might have behind some wall somewhere. You remember that? And then when they opened it up, there's nothing to it. Well, see, that's what they're doing now. They hype up and they say they think they found the grave of Jesus. And then, do you ever hear people saying, well, wonder if they'll find anything there? What? Jesus was raised. I have no qualms. I do not believe in one moment they're going to find the bones of Jesus in the grave. He was raised from the dead. But we have those that deny that. We have those that spin that. We do not have quite as many people today that believe in what the Bible teaches as they used to. I don't believe the percentage is as high. I do not believe that we have as many people that are as versed in the Bible as they used to be. You and I know because we try to carry on a religious conversation with them about something in regards to the Bible, and they really do not have a clue. They do not have a proper frame of reference. And so it's very easy within those kinds of minds to be able to persuade them and place doubt in their minds
that they might even entertain the thought that Jesus was not raised from the dead. But Christianity means nothing. Absolutely nothing. Close your Bible, pack up your stuff, go home, live and let live if Jesus was not raised from the dead. But Paul said, Timothy, he was raised from the dead, and you need to preach that he's raised from the dead, and you need to remember that he was raised from the dead. Now let me say this, I do not believe that we can fully appreciate the resurrection of Christ without appreciating his death. You cannot separate his resurrection from his death. If he has not died, there's no one to raise. There's no body to raise. So he has died. And we can read in all the gospel accounts about the death of Christ, but I want us to summarize that somewhat, and I want us to go back and think a little bit about what it is that was going on during that particular time. We know that Jesus was betrayed by Judas. And none of us would dare name our children Judas because of the connotation. We might name them Jude, but we don't generally name our children Judas because of the act of one individual. But yet Judas may have betrayed Jesus, but Peter denied him, and the rest of the apostles fled. They all forsook him, and he stood in that garden alone. He was condemned. He went through a number of mock trials, politically motivated. Nothing but jealousy, hatred, fear on the part of those religious and political rulers of Jesus' day. He was put in the limelight, accused of things that he did not do. As even one thief admitted on the cross next to him, this man is not guilty of any crimes. We are guilty of what we've been charged, but he's not guilty of anything. He is innocent. Even Pilate declared that he was innocent. But yet because of the politics of the day, they crucified Jesus. That injustice makes us angry at times. That if we allow our emotions to get the best of us, that injustice gets us rather upset. Darkness fell upon the scene at Calvary because Jesus was dying. The people sensed when the end came that Jesus is dead. I sometimes try to reflect upon what those disciples must have thought. Have you ever had total dependence, confidence, trust in an individual, and then they're gone? And sometimes, if you're not careful, your world can shatter because you put so much confidence and trust, and your life is so dependent upon that person that it shakes you to your very foundation. I imagine that's what these disciples, and especially those apostles, felt at that time when they had been with Jesus for so many years and they had literally listened to every word that he had spoken. They had watched the great wonders and signs that he had performed. They knew who he was, but now he's dead. And I don't care who you are, it would take a tremendous amount of faith to look upon the dead body of Jesus and say, in 3 days he'll be raised. Things were dark. In John 19:33, we read about the soldiers that declared that he was dead. They had scourged him. They had gambled for his clothes. They nailed him to the tree. They pierced his side. They declared him to be dead. I think there was some conflict in those soldiers. I believe that some of them rejoiced. Some of them were just doing their jobs. Others of them knew that he was truly the Son of God. But he was dead. In Matthew 15, or Mark 15, verses 43 through 45, it's interesting that Pilate knew that he was dead. It was reported to him that he was dead. Turn over there for a moment to Mark chapter 15. I want you to notice what goes through the mind of Pilate, who had the ability, who had the power. He had the power to stop this, to reverse this, but he chose not to. But in Mark chapter 15, if you look at verse 43, it says, Joseph of Arimathea, an honorable counselor, which also waited for the kingdom of God, came and went in boldly unto Pilate and craved the body of Jesus. That's a sermon right there. And Pilate marveled if he were already dead.
And calling unto him the centurion, he asked him whether he had been any while dead. And when he knew it of the centurion, he gave the body to Joseph. Pilate knew that he was dead. The deed was done. He convicted him, an innocent man. He delivered him to his death. He confirmed his death. He delivered his body to Joseph. He believed that Jesus was dead. Look at Matthew chapter 27. Matthew 27. Look at verse 1. When the morning was come, all the chief priests and elders of the people took counsel against Jesus to put him to death. There's their motive. There's the shenanigans, the scheme of what they were going to do to Jesus. Look at Matthew 27:20. But the chief priests and elders persuaded the multitude that they should ask for Barabbas and destroy Jesus. There's your politician and religious leaders of the day. Look at verse 41, same chapter. Likewise also the chief priests mocking him with the scribes and elders said, he saved others, himself he cannot save. If he be the king of Israel, let him come down from the cross and we will believe him. Those despicable people. Mission accomplished. Jesus is dead. Matthew chapter 27 and verse 45, or verse 55 beginning. And many women were there beholding afar off, which followed Jesus from Galilee, ministering unto him, among which was Mary Magdalene, and Mary the mother of James and John, and the mother of Zebedee's children. When the even was come, there came a rich man of Arimathea named Joseph, who also himself was Jesus' disciple. And he went to Pilate and begged the body of Jesus. Then Pilate commanded the body to be delivered. And when Joseph had taken the body, he wrapped it in a clean linen cloth. Mary, Joseph, the disciples, the apostles, they had the body of Jesus. They prepared it. They wrapped it. They knew he was dead. Those same apostles who at one time had fled, filled with doubt, disbelief, distrust, distraught, anxious, all the emotions that people would go through that had placed so much confidence in such a great person, and now Jesus is dead. And Paul says to Timothy, remember, Jesus is raised from the dead. I don't think we can appreciate the fact that Jesus was raised until we appreciate the fact that Jesus died. And Jesus died for the world. He died for you and he died for me. But we're looking in 2 Timothy 2:8 at that word remember. And we're looking at the word remember throughout this lectureship. I want us to think about that word remember. You know it comes up in this story. Besides 2 Timothy 2:8, it comes up in this story about Jesus' death and about his resurrection from the dead. Look at Matthew 27, verse 62. Now if you want to get the full story of the resurrection, you have to read all of these. Matthew, Mark, Luke, and John. So we'll be skipping around a little bit as the details are added from book to book. But if you go to Matthew 27, beginning in 62, it says, now the next day that followed, the day of preparation, the chief priests and Pharisees came together unto Pilate. You see, their work was not yet finished. Jesus was dead, but they still were schemers. Saying, sir, we remember. We remember that that deceiver, they're talking about Jesus the Christ, the seed of David. And they call him the deceiver. We remember that the deceiver said, while he was yet alive, after 3 days,
I will rise again. Command therefore that the sepulcher he made sure until that third day, lest his disciples come by night and steal him away, and say unto the people, he is risen from the dead, so that the last error shall be worse than the first. Pilate said unto them, ye have a watch, go your way, make it as sure as ye can. And so they went and made the sepulcher sure, sealing the stone and setting a watch. They were not setting that stone to keep Jesus from being raised from the dead. They were setting the stone so that the disciples could not come in and steal the body and take it away. These distraught disciples, who no doubt in some of their minds, their world had come crashing to an end. But they remembered. Look at Luke chapter 24. And look over at verse 6. Luke chapter 24. Beginning in verse 6. He is not here, but is risen. Remember how he spake unto you when he was yet in Galilee, saying, the Son of Man must be delivered in the hands of sinful men and be crucified, and the third day rise again. And they remembered his words. Find it a little ironic that the enemies remembered without being prompted. But the disciples were being reminded by these messengers of God that Jesus has been raised from the dead just as he promised. And when that was prompted and they were told, they remembered what it was that Jesus said to them. Look at Matthew 28:17. I find this interesting. Matthew 28. Well, it's Matthew 28. Let's look at verse 2 first. Matthew 28, verse 2. And behold, there was a great earthquake, for the angel of the Lord descended from heaven and came and rolled back the stone from the door and sat upon it. Well, this is how Jesus is released. This isn't how Jesus was raised from the dead. This is how that the cave is opened so that he can get out. But the stone has been rolled away. As an act of God, he has rolled away the stone to allow Jesus to come up out of the grave and to come up, therefore, out of the tomb. Now look at Matthew 28:17. And when Jesus has appeared unto them, in verse 17, and when they saw him, they worshipped him, but some doubted. See what I mean? It's a difficult time. I can understand that Paul telling Timothy not to forget that Jesus was raised from the dead. Because even the ones who were witnessing with their own eyes what was going on, even then some of them still doubted, even though they saw him. What about those of us who have never seen him with our eyes? It takes a tremendous amount of faith to not only believe that Jesus was raised from the dead, but to continue to believe that Jesus was raised from the dead. But we remember the words of Jesus. Evidently, it's possible for us to forget, because God chose upon the first day of the week for us to be reminded about the death, the burial, and the resurrection of Christ when we partake of the Lord's Supper. Sometimes people argue, well, it doesn't really matter about taking it once a week or once a month or once in a while. No, the Lord said partake of it every week because we need to remember lest we forget. It is important that we not let that fact go. I hope I have time. I want to look at something real quick. In 1 Peter 1:12, there's a passage there that talks about the things that angels desire to look into. And it's the same word that's used in John chapter 20, verse 5, when it talks about Peter and John running to the sepulcher and stooping down and looking in. Same word. It talks about how intent it is. Have you ever looked for something and you'd had to maybe get down on your hands and knees and maybe look under a bed? Or maybe you've had to look behind something and maybe in a floorboard somewhere? You look intently and you stoop down so that you can see as well as you possibly can under those difficult circumstances. And Peter and John are peering into the tomb and they are stooping down and they are looking. And in John chapter 20 verse 5 and John chapter 20 verse 11, they saw certain things. They stooped down and they looked. They saw something in there. They saw his linen clothes. No body. No body.
just the linen clothes. And then they found the napkin that had been wrapped around his head in a different place. Now here's some circumstantial evidence, and it takes some inference on our part to understand that when Jesus was raised from the dead, his linen clothes were put in one place and his napkin was put in another place. He was raised bodily. It's not a mystical resurrection. It's not a mythical resurrection. It is a real bodily resurrection that those burial clothes were left in the tomb, but there is no body. We need faith based upon evidence. In 1 Corinthians chapter 15, verses 1 through 4, the Apostle Paul tells us about the facts of the gospel, the death, the burial, and the resurrection of Christ. Those are the facts of the gospel according to the Scriptures. Now go back to 2 Timothy chapter 2, look at verse 8. And as we conclude that verse, I want you to understand that Paul goes on to talk about, after he reminds him or tells him to remember that Jesus is raised from the dead, he then includes this little qualification, according to my gospel. Some people say that Paul had a different gospel and Peter had another gospel. There was a gospel to the Jews and there was a gospel to the Gentiles. And when Paul talks about my gospel, he's talking about his doctrine, his gospel. And you can read the various quote scholars who have all kinds of things to say about New Testament writers. And they try to say that this one's saying something different from another one. But Galatians 1, 6 through 9, Paul said that if any man or even an angel brings any other gospel than that which they have preached, let him be accursed. I want us to emphasize for a moment here my gospel. Remember how we mentioned earlier that we are supposed to be partakers? That we are supposed to be sufferers? Timothy, as a gospel preacher, as a minister, as Paul would say later in this same letter in 2 Timothy chapter 4, he would remind him of his obligations. He would say, preach the word in verse 2. He would say in verse 5, watch in all things, endure afflictions, do the work of an evangelist, make full proof of thy ministry, endure hardness as a good soldier of Jesus Christ, be a partaker of the fruits. And personally own the gospel. Make the gospel yours. Paul said, be ye followers of me as I am also of Christ. Paul did not say, be ye followers of me, and stick a period there. He said, be ye followers of me as I also am of Christ. In 1 Corinthians chapter 1, when the church at Corinth divided, and some were saying, I have Paul, I have Cephas, I have Christ, I have Apollos, Paul came in and said, were you baptized in the name of Paul? Or was Paul crucified for you? Well, to ask is to answer, no, not at all. Paul was not saying, I have a gospel different from anyone else. Just as he would claim that Timothy was his son, he wasn't his earthly son. He was his son in the gospel. He was his son spiritually. Paul had a vested interest in Timothy. Paul had a vested interest in the gospel. Paul possessed the gospel because he owed God. He said, I'm a debtor both to the barbarians, to the Greeks, the barbarians, the wise, the unwise. He was really a debtor to God, but in Romans 1 he talks about the fact that he is a debtor to all these others because he has the obligation to preach the gospel unto all men. That's how he repays God. And in order to do so, he said, I have to possess and own the gospel. It's my gospel too. And I think he's telling Timothy, if you're truly going to remember that Jesus was raised from the dead, and you're truly going to be an effective minister, you have to own this gospel. And brethren, here's what I want to say. Our children need to own the gospel. Our grandchildren need to own the gospel. We can't depend upon them to simply say, well, my grandparents were really faithful to God. But are they faithful to God? My parents are really hard workers in the church. But are those children hard workers in the church? My parents really believe in the gospel. But do the children believe in the gospel?
I say that because as parents, we have to make sure that our children own that gospel, that they believe that gospel just like we do. Because it has to be our own. It has to be our own faith. We have to have our own evidence. We have to understand what the Bible is saying. We have to do our own studying. We have to do our own remembering. Now here's the kicker. Timothy, verse 8. Remember that Jesus Christ of the seed of David was raised from the dead according to my gospel. Verse 2, going back. And the things that thou hast heard of me, including verse 8. The things that thou hast heard of me among many witnesses, the same commit thou unto faithful men. Timothy, what are you supposed to do? Paul just told you to remember that Jesus Christ is raised from the dead, and you own that. And you teach other faithful men so that they own that. And those faithful men will teach other faithful men to believe that Jesus Christ was raised from the dead, and they own that. They're partakers in that. Because, brethren, if we don't, Satan will undermine us. He'll upend us. And at some point, we might sell our souls because we have forgotten that Jesus was raised from the dead. In Acts 17, 30 and 31, Jesus was raised from the dead by the power, by the glory of the Father. Our resurrection from the dead, ultimately, depends upon Jesus' resurrection from the dead. If Jesus was not raised from the dead, what hope do we have to be raised from the dead? And Paul said, if not, we're of all men most miserable. What a sorry, pitiful, pathetic life we would all have if Jesus is not raised from the dead. But He was. He is. And He lives. Friend, where is your faith? How much confidence do you have in God? Do you believe in Jesus? Oh, believing in Jesus is one thing, but do you believe what Jesus said? Do you believe what Jesus did? There might be one here this evening who is not yet a Christian. You've heard the gospel. Maybe you hear it week in and week out, and you have not yet rendered obedience to that gospel. This is your opportunity to do that. By coming unto God through faith, repenting of sins, confessing Jesus' name, being immersed in water that imitates the death, the burial, and the resurrection of Christ. For what purpose? To walk in newness of life, to become a new creature in Christ, to get a new start, to have a reconciliation with God, to be made friends again with God, to establish the right kind of relationship with God, so that one day you can wear the crown of life that Paul talked about. If you're an erring child of God and you've allowed doubt and disbelief and distrust, you know, whenever we read those words in the Bible, those are just substitutes for losing faith. Faith has been substituted with fear. Faith has been substituted for doubt. Faith has been substituted by a number of different emotions. And the fact is, we need to come to our senses and believe what God has promised. If you're an erring child of God, repent of those sins. Make them right with God. Confess them to God. God is faithful and just to forgive us of our sins. He made the second law of pardon so we could be forgiven. The shame is not in having done something wrong. We're all going to do things wrong. The shame is not making it right with God and losing our salvation. And we won't do so if we remember that Jesus was raised from the dead. If you're subject to the Lord's call, will you come right now while we stand and sing?

0: GBN Questions and Answers. We have this good question today. Why do we baptize in the name of the Father, Son, and Holy Spirit when in the book of Acts they always baptized in Jesus' name? That's a great question. You know, in the Great Commission, Jesus commanded his apostles to baptize into the name of the Father, the Son, and the Holy Spirit. But in the book of Acts, it never uses those words. In the book of Acts, it always says something like, in the name of Jesus Christ, or they baptized in the name of the Lord Jesus, or something like that. And so some people believe that we must follow the pattern, the wording that was used in the book of Acts. But friends, are we to believe that Jesus commanded his disciples to baptize in the name of the Father, the Son, and the Holy Spirit, but that they never did it? But they just decided we're going to disregard that? Friends, the fact of the matter is, what is commanded in the Great Commission and what was practiced in the book of Acts are the same thing. I want you to consider this passage with me. John 14, verse 26, Jesus told his apostles, "But when the Holy Spirit, whom the Father will send in my name," notice, the Holy Spirit, the Father will send him in the name of Jesus, he said, "He will teach you all things and bring to your remembrance all things that I said to you." See, there's perfect unity here. They're not speaking something different. They're speaking the same thing. The message of the Father, the Son, and the Holy Spirit were the same. In John chapter 5 and verse 19, Jesus answered and said unto them, to his apostles, "Most assuredly, I say to you, the Son can do nothing of himself, but what he sees the Father do. For whatever he does, the Son also does in like manner." Friends, numerous other passages could be given, but the short answer is this. They're the same thing. When a person baptizes in the name of the Father, the Son, and the Holy Spirit, or baptizing in the name of Jesus, they are the same thing. A person should not get hung up on this, because baptizing in the name of the Father, Son, and the Holy Spirit as given in the Great Commission and what was practiced in the book of Acts are exactly equal commandments to one another.
1: Is it possible to be a Christian and to tell someone else that they're wrong? I mean, is that Christ-like, to tell someone else that they're wrong about something? Well, let's think about it. To be Christ-like is to be like Christ. So why don't we just look at an example using Jesus? In Matthew chapter 22, the Sadducees came to Jesus and they asked him a question. They were trying to trick him, and, you know, many people tried to trick Jesus. It never really worked out that well for him. But in verse 29, Jesus answered and said to them, the Sadducees, "You are mistaken, not knowing the scriptures nor the power of God." Now, that Greek word there for mistaken, it means you're in error. Jesus told them, "You all are in error, you're wrong." And why did Jesus say that they were wrong? Well, because they didn't know the scriptures or the power of God. Believe it or not, Jesus did show us it's actually Christ-like to tell someone that they're wrong if your motive is coming from a place of love and you're trying to point them back to God's truth. In fact, Proverbs chapter 9, verses 8 and 9, and Proverbs is a book of wisdom, the scripture says this, "Do not correct a scoffer, lest he hate you, but rebuke a wise man, and he will love you. Give instruction to a wise man, and he will still be wiser. Teach a just man, and he will increase in learning." What this means is that people who want to know the truth, they'll actually love you if you help them to understand that they've been misled. Jesus, after all, said that we could know the truth and that the truth would set us free, John 8:32. But Jesus also warned us about false prophets who would come to us in sheep's clothing, but inwardly it says they were ravening wolves. So how can you know if what you're being taught is actually the truth or if it's not? Well, how about this passage? 1 John 4:1. It says this, "Beloved, do not believe every spirit, but test the spirits whether they are of God, because many false prophets have gone out into the world." Or what about this one? 2 Peter chapter 3 and verse 16, where Peter says that some of what Paul has written to us is hard to understand, which the untaught and unstable twist to their own destruction, as do the rest of the scriptures. You know, isn't that what the devil did when he tempted Jesus? If you remember in Matthew chapter 4, he quoted scripture, he just twisted it a little bit. And people still do the same thing today. So how do you know who or what to trust? Well, you could do what the Bereans did. In Acts chapter 17 and verse 11, it says that these, speaking of the people of Berea, were more noble and fair-minded than those in Thessalonica, in that they received the word with all readiness and they searched the scriptures daily to find out whether these things were so. Now, I don't know if you remember this, but who was preaching and teaching these people in Berea? Well, if you look in Acts 17, it was the Apostle Paul. This is the same apostle who was inspired by the Holy Spirit. And these people actually checked Paul's teachings against the scriptures to see if what he was saying was true. And God, through inspiration, called these people noble. You know, that word noble can mean a few things. With regards to your birth, it can mean that you were born into a highly respected family, a well-known family. Or if it's referring to your personality, it can mean having or showing the fine personal qualities or high moral principles and ideals. You know, that word noble was even the name for a gold coin in the 1300s because it was of such high quality and value. So what about you? Do you want to be a noble person? Are you willing to test what you've been taught against the Bible to see if it's actually truth? Or is there even the slightest chance of possibility that you could have been misled at some point in time with your life? If you're up for it, please send us a message, and we would love to help you study God's Word here at the Gospel Broadcasting Network.

The last two planets in our outer solar system are Uranus and Neptune. These two planets are very similar. Both planets are classified as gas giants. They have similar overall appearances, have many moons, faint rings, and are very cold. While they have similar atmospheric compositions, there is a difference in their overall density. Uranus is slightly larger in diameter, but Neptune is slightly more massive. Each planet presents some unique characteristics as we consider their roles in our solar system. First, Uranus is a sideways planet. Where Jupiter's poles have only a very slight tilt of degrees, and Earth's axis is tilted 23.5 degrees, Uranus is tilted about 98 degrees from vertical. This extreme planetary tilt means the Sun's light shines directly on the polar regions for much of its orbit. Since the planet rotates in this sideways fashion, each hemisphere experiences constant daylight, one half of its orbit, which totals 84 Earth years. When we consider the most distant planet, Neptune, we find that it has a highly active atmosphere. While Jupiter's winds reach speeds of 400 miles per hour, Neptune has the highest atmospheric wind speed in the entire solar system, reaching speeds nearly 1,200 miles per hour. Like all of the gas giant planets, Neptune has a rapid rotation, especially for its size, completing one rotation every 16 hours. Like Jupiter with its great red spot, Neptune also has been observed to host a giant storm. One such storm, observed by the Voyager 2 space probe in 1982, was named the Great Dark Spot. This storm had a size equal to Earth's diameter. In contrast to the persistence of Jupiter's large storm, Neptune's Great Dark Spot has since disappeared. But with violent atmospheric winds, it won't be the last disturbance seen. An additional quirk seen for both Uranus and Neptune is that their global magnetic fields are significantly tilted with respect to their rotation axes. So the poles of the magnetic field are substantially different than the poles of rotation. This contrasting alignment results in both planets having a highly complicated magnetosphere, caused by the magnetic field becoming twisted and distorted as it is rotated onto itself. As we see on Earth, the magnetic field plays a vital role in protecting and shielding the planet from the high-energy, charged particles in space. Life on Earth would have serious complications if this type of scenario existed here. Now, when we consider the role these two planets have in our solar system, their existence is forever intertwined. Through history, many civilizations have made note of the existence and the position of the inner planets. Mercury, Venus, Mars, Jupiter, and Saturn. These five objects would be known as wandering stars because although their appearance in the sky was like a star, their movements wandered along different paths. Thus, the discovery of Uranus as a similarly wandering object in 1781 was the first discovery in thousands of years, and it was made possible by the telescopic invention. Uranus became intensely studied over the next half century. Its orbital parameters were slowly calculated and refined. However, by the early 1800s, astronomers had already noticed that there were significant differences between the calculated and the observed locations of Uranus. Now, the law of gravitation, supplied by Newton, the laws of planetary orbits, described by Kepler, had aided astronomers for nearly 200 years. To make accurate and calculated predictions of the known planets. Acknowledging that the cosmos is orderly and that it operates through regular functionality, astronomers and mathematicians began calculating and predicting the position of an unseen planet that could be the culprit inducing the differences in Uranus's location. From these precise predictions, the planet Neptune was discovered in 1846. During the creation week, God set laws in motion that governed our physical universe, including the planets. These laws serve as regular and calculable guides to the functioning of our solar system. Utilizing hundreds of years of knowledge from scientists studying God's creation,
19th century astronomers were able to observe and predict clues that led to the planet Neptune's discovery. Uranus and Neptune provide intriguing examples of planetary dynamics and have served well in their role of proving the intelligent design of our cosmos.

One of the most beloved stories in the Bible is about the prophet Jonah being swallowed by a great fish. The story is about life and death, the simple, fundamental story of mankind since the fall. Chapter 1 introduces life and death with three parties: the Ninevites from their sin, the sailors from the storm, and Jonah for his rebellion. If Jonah obeyed, the mariners would never have been in jeopardy. The Ninevites would have repented, and Jonah wouldn't have been hurled into the sea. But Jonah rebelled, leaving the Ninevites without the truth, bringing the storm upon the sailors, and leading to his personal brush with death. Then God stepped in. The storm ceased. The Ninevites

really do care about you. We hope that you notice that we are constantly asking all of our viewers to open up their Bibles rather than their wallets. And the reason we ask all of our viewers to open up their Bibles, we want you to study along with us as we teach and preach you the Word of God. If you would like any further information, all of our material is absolutely free, and we would love for you to come visit so that we can get to know you personally. No pressure. And once again, thanks for watching the Gospel Broadcasting Network. We are glad that you're here.

It is the 8th of the book of Acts that tells us about the journey that was taken by the treasurer of the Queen of Ethiopia. He had been to Jerusalem for to worship and was returning, and as he journeyed, he read the prophet Isaiah. It was the Spirit of God that dispatched Philip to the scene to intercept that Ethiopian man in his chariot, where he heard him reading a portion of Scripture about a sheep to the slaughter, a lamb before his shearers is dumb that open not his mouth. It was this portion of Scripture that the man from Ethiopia could not understand, because he didn't know whether the writer of the text was talking about himself or about someone else. He told Philip that he couldn't understand it unless someone assisted him, and therefore invited Philip to come up into the chariot with him. Philip began at that point to bring that man of Ethiopia from the point of early prophecy unto the gospel of the Christian dispensation, and taught that message to him so effectively that when they came to a body of water sufficient for the Ethiopian to be baptized, he asked why he could not obey the gospel at that very time. The King James translation of Scripture quotes that man of Ethiopia as expressing his faith in Jesus Christ as the Son of God, and he went down into the water with Philip, who baptized him into Christ. This is a beautiful story of redemption that could not have occurred without, first of all, there having been a willing candidate who truly wanted to know and to understand the Word of God. But second of all, it's a beautiful story of redemption that could not have occurred had there not been a man like Philip, ready, willing, and able to correctly share the gospel of Jesus Christ with someone who wanted to know it. In the Ethiopian, we see exemplified what the Savior was talking about in his Sermon on the Mount when he said, "If you seek, you will find. If you ask, you will receive. If you knock, it will be opened unto you." In Philip, we see that divinely employed vessel, a mere man, as being the instrument that God would use to bring all of the above to pass. Someone who wanted to know, someone who was able to correctly share the information. The book of Nehemiah actually offers us a somewhat similar scenario. It is there that the people collectively called upon Ezra the scribe to bring out the book of the law and to read it aloud for them. When the book was opened, the people, out of apparent respect for the precepts that were written in it, stood up, and they listened to the reading of the law from the morning until midday. As they listened to the book of the law for all those hours, they gave their verbal expressions of amen to the precepts that they heard read before them. They raised their hands toward heaven. They bowed their faces to the earth to worship.

Ezra and others who were qualified to do so gave the sense and caused the people to understand what they heard, and they read it distinctly, as is befitting the Holy Writ. Indeed, had the people not been given the opportunity to understand what they heard, it would have benefited them no more to hear things that they could not comprehend, that it would have benefited that man of Ethiopia to read those words of Isaiah without knowing about whom they were written. Unfortunately, in the world of religion, there are many who do not either understand the subject nor the context of the content of Holy Writ. And they take their resulting misguided thoughts to the living rooms of other people who become equally misguided by those of whom the Apostle Paul spoke, saying they desire to be teachers of the law, but they know not what they say, neither what they affirm. If individuals are going to be brought to an understanding of the Word of God, there first of all must be a heart that really desires to know what the truth is. And often, there needs to be someone who is qualified, as was Philip, to help them understand. From the Book of Understanding, men of understanding help others to understand.

The name of the course is Islam in Christ's Eyes. Not in my eyes, not in my favorite preacher's eyes or imam's eyes or politician's eyes. What would Christ say when he sees Islam? And can you know what's in Christ's mind? Yes, you can. Read the Bible. They are both called the Word of God for a reason. Whenever we read a passage from the Quran, we put that in contrast with what the Bible says. The Quran says that Jesus is the Christ. We looked at the Bible. We had a confirmation. We said that's true. The Quran says that Jesus is not the Son of God. We looked at the Bible that says that Jesus is the Son of God. We said that this is false. But wait a minute. Who says that the Bible is true? You have probably not asked this question very often here in the American South. I would argue that most of you in this building were born and raised in a community that was shaped by the Bible. And people choose to either follow the Bible as the Word of God or not follow the Bible. Not many people question that the Word of God is the Bible in the United States. In fact, some people that are living the most ungodly life on earth still claim their Christian heritage and say, well, the Bible is the Word of God. That was not the community I came from. I was born and raised in a community that was shaped by a totally different scripture. I used to wake up at 4 o'clock in the morning to the voice of the Quran recited from the neighborhood's mosque's loudspeaker. I would have breakfast, turn on the TV, and the Quran would be recited there. I would take the bus to go to work, and the bus driver would play a Quran cassette and his cassette player. I would start work, and the woman in the next cubicle would play the Quran on her computer. The Quran was the book that shaped my community, recited in every wedding and every funeral, quoted by the most educated of the most educated, in every elders' meeting, and whenever you want to determine what's right or what's wrong, they had another scripture that is called the Quran. All the elements of faith in Christianity are from the Bible. So when you talk with your Muslim neighbor about Christ, for example, you would say that Christ is the Son of God. The Muslim would say, no, he's not the Son of God. That does not make any sense. How can God have a son? That's the Muslim argument. Instead of reasoning forever, trying to figure out what's the thing that makes sense, you know that the elements of your faith came from a certain book that you know as the Bible. You take the truth of the Bible for granted. You have invested your life, you have invested your eternity in a book that you did not even see coming from God. It's just a book, papers and ink. You have not seen God delivering the Bible. Why do you believe that the Bible is the Word of God? Especially when you talk about the Trinity, for example, with your Muslim neighbor. A Muslim may argue, rightfully, that the Trinity does not make any sense. How can God be one, but he's three distinct persons at the same time? Don't try to make sense of what the Bible says. The Bible is not there to tell you what makes sense. There is nothing that makes sense in creation from zero. There is nothing that makes sense in a God that dies for you. The Bible is not there to tell you what makes sense. The Bible is there to tell you what happened. Even when it does not make sense in our minds. And so instead of reasoning, no, let me tell you, let me show you that the Trinity makes sense more than the Muslim belief in the unit nature of God. You believe in God as a Trinity because the Bible says so. The Bible says that the Father is God, that the Son is God, and that the Holy Spirit is God. How? I have no idea. And don't claim that you know either. What makes sense in a split sea, or in a frozen earth, or in the end of the world? Nothing.
But that happened, and you know that happened, and you should know why you know that happened when you reason with your non-Christian neighbor, including the Muslim. And just to confuse you even more, the Bible and the Quran are not the only scriptures that this world is offering. I mean, look at this slide, look at this list of the scriptures, the main scriptures of the main religion in the world, the religions in the world. By the way, I am staying now at the Super 8 Hotel. It has, in addition to the Gideon's Bible, it has the Hindu, where is it? Hinduism, the first one. How can you say that? Bhagavad Gita. I have that in my hotel room. Okay, I mean, to have a Quran is one thing. To jump from the Quran to the Hindu scripture, I think that's, yeah. The world is offering you multiple scriptures. Each one of them claims to have been inspired from a supernatural being up there to tell you the elements of your faith, to tell you what to, how to live, and to tell you what you are promised when you die, for example. Granted, most of these scriptures are not globally successful. Most of them are local. Many people are Hindus, for example, but not many people outside India and the Indian subcontinent are Hindus. Well, maybe some hippies and New Agers in the United States. I got that. But you know the history behind that and the Beatles. 2 billion people around the world have a form of belief in the Bible. 1.5 or 1.6 billion people around the world have a form of belief in the Quran. So you can comfortably say that over half of the world's population believes in or follows either the Quran or the Bible. Thank God that narrows down our class this hour so that we do not have to talk about all these things. And oh, by the way, the principles that we will discuss now apply to all of them. Also, somebody protested when I said that Islam is bad, but Muslims are good. He said, oh yeah, well, if Muslims were any good, then how come they believe or they follow the bad scripture of the Quran? I asked him, do you know why you follow the Bible? He said, yes, because the Bible is the truth. I said, do you know why do you think the Bible is the truth? Because it says it's the truth. That is another reason why we need to know why we believe in the truth of the Bible. The answer to the question, which scripture should we trust, depends on the answer to a more basic question. What is a scripture? By the way, by now you know that I'm a preacher. I think in groups of threes. I have 3 points to every question. Linguistically, anything that you write is a scripture. Anything that you scribble on a piece of paper, that's a scripture. A script, if you will. The second definition is the technical definition. Any book that is held and believed by a certain group of people to be holy, their handbook, religiously, that's a scripture. So in that sense, the Quran is the scripture of Muslims. The Book of Mormon is the scripture of, well, the Mormons. The Bible is the scripture of Christians. It is the third definition of the word that is the most relevant to us now. A scripture is anything that is written by an inspired person. Somebody who communicates with God. Which leads us to the next question. How can I tell that somebody is communicating with God? Knowing that so many prophets and teachers came throughout history, claim to be communicating from God, and they don't have the same message. Good question. By necessity, a scripture, talking about specifically the Quran or the Bible, claims to be from God. You may say to your neighbor that you believe in the Bible because the Bible says it is from God. That may make sense to us. It does not make any sense to your non-Christian neighbor. The Bible says it is from God. 2 Timothy 3:16, all scripture is given by inspiration of God. The Quran also says it's from God.
It says in chapter 10 and verse 37 that the Quran is not such as could have been made up by someone without having been revealed by God. Okay, both the Quran and the Bible claim to be from God. Both the Quran and the Bible need to stay true to the local and contemporary context. And that's why we have them today. Anything that either of these two scriptures claim, take away the religious part, the spiritual part, the facts of history and geography of that time, they need to be true for them to survive to us. So when the Quran talks about a man by the name Muhammad, who was born and raised in a city in Arabia by the name Mecca, who migrated later to another city in Arabia by the name Medina, you can rest assured that this is all true, because the Quran was written by the contemporaries of Muhammad. If that did not happen, somebody would have come up and said, wait a minute, I was there. There was no man by the name Muhammad. There was no city by the name Mecca. Likewise, when the New Testament talks about a man by the name Jesus that was born in Bethlehem, that is a citizen of Nazareth, lived a certain life, had his followers, was condemned to death a certain way because of a specific charge, you can rest assured that this is all true, because the gospel was, or the gospels were, written by the contemporaries of Christ. That does not apply to the Book of Mormons, because the Book of Mormon does not talk about things that happened at the time and place of Joseph Smith. Otherwise, somebody would have said, wait a minute, I was there. Joseph Smith did not do that. That did not happen to him. That's why it claims to talk about another time and another place that no one can fact check. Third, a scripture suggests the possibility of the existence of false scriptures. So do not be surprised to learn that somebody took the time to take a sheet of paper and write the whole thing and claim that this is from God. That happened. Both the Quran and the Bible say that. In fact, by the time the Bible was being written, Paul said in 2 Thessalonians chapter 2, verses 1 and 2, we ask you not to be soon shaken in mind or troubled, either by spirit or by word or by letter, as is from us. Somebody took the liberty of writing a whole letter claiming that this is from Paul. If you know your church history, you know the ton of the apocryphal scripture that our history is filled with, mostly in times past, not today. The Quran also says that. The Quran says in chapter 6, verse 93, who is more unjust than the one who fabricates a lie against God, or says, revelation has been sent to me, whereas no revelation has been sent to him? Do you know now why I personally believe that Muhammad really thought that he was communicating with God? Did he hear anything? I think yes, he did. Did he hear anything from God? We will find out in a minute. Muhammad placed the ultimate judgment on himself. He said, I heard God. I know that God is communicating with me. And if I am dying, let me burn in hell forever. Whereas no revelation has been sent to him. And the one who says, I would produce the like of what God has revealed. The Bible defines and offers the proof of its inspiration. Some denominations who misinterpret the word faith say that if you ever suspect that the Bible is from God for a split second, then you have departed from the Christian faith and you need to repent and be reinstituted in the church. The Bible says, oh no, I want you to question me so that you can always have an answer to your non-Christian neighbor. And the Bible gives you the proof of its inspiration. These are the three proofs of the Bible's inspiration. First, fulfilled prophecies. Yesterday we talked about the history of Islam. We learned that God promised the children of Israel in Deuteronomy 18
that he would send them a prophet. They asked a very good question in that chapter. They said, what if somebody comes claiming to be a prophet when he's not a prophet? Do you know what the word prophet means? Somebody who prophesies, right? Somebody who knows the future. God answered them in Deuteronomy 18, verse 21. If you say in your heart, how shall we know the word which the Lord has not spoken? Here is how. When a prophet speaks in the name of the Lord, if the thing does not happen or come to pass, that is the thing which the Lord has not spoken, the prophet has spoken it presumptuously, ye shall not be afraid of him. A prophet prophesies, he foretells the future. And oh, how we wish we know what would happen in the next election. We wish we would know what would happen in Wall Street next week, or in Las Vegas next hour. No one ever knows the future except those who penned down the Bible. Now, does the Bible have any prophecies? It's filled with them. Only God's people, those who wrote the Bible, could foretell the future. And the Bible connects and associates the inspiration from God with the ability to foretell the future. The Bible is filled with prophecies about nations that rose and fell, about kings, about the history of the world, sometimes mentioning people by name centuries before they are born. One of the examples that I always use is Isaiah's prophecy about the fall of Babylon. That's where I came from. Isaiah spoke 2 centuries before the fall of Babylon to the neighboring Persia. And he said in chapter 45 of his book, in verse 1, thus says the Lord to his anointed, to Cyrus, whose right hand I have held, to subdue nations before him. Guess who Cyrus is? Cyrus is the Persian king that was born 2 centuries after Isaiah, the one that conquered Babylon. And Isaiah mentions him by name 2 centuries before he was born. To Cyrus, whose right hand I have held, to subdue nations before him and loose the armor of kings, to open before him the double doors so that the gates will not be shut. Jesus Christ also foretold the future when he was walking around in the flesh. He claimed to be the Messiah, the Christ. And he proved that he was whoever he claimed to be because he foretold the future. One thing that is related to my line of work, Islam in Christ's eyes, is his prophecy about the fall of the temple as a sign that the Jewish age would end at the coming of the Messiah, that we would not need the temple because we would not need animal sacrifices anymore. And Jesus and his apostles were looking at the magnificent second temple of Herod, and they said, look how beautiful this building is. Jesus said in Mark 13, verse 1, or verse 2, I'm sorry, do you see these great buildings? Not one stone shall be left upon another that shall not be thrown down. One building that billions of people throughout history wanted to rebuild was destroyed while Jesus' contemporaries were standing and watching, still not rebuilt today. God is kind of making a point. I am done with the Jewish age. The church age has started. The second proof that the Bible defines and offers to prove its inspiration. Now, yesterday we studied the history of Islam. Do you remember the fast rate in which the Islamic Empire spread? Within a century after Muhammad's death, Islam had spread all the way from China in the east to France in the west. Do you remember how? By the sword, by the early conquests of the early Muslims. When you look at the map at the end of your Bible, you would see a similar map that described Paul's journeys and how the gospel was spread. How in the world could the apostles
go to a pagan Greco-Roman world that had no exposure to God or to the scriptures and tell them, believe in Jesus Christ and be saved. Oh yes, says who? How did they manage to convert the whole Mediterranean Sea within 3 decades? What was so special about them? Do you remember what Jesus Christ said in Acts 1:8 to his apostles? That you shall receive what? Power when the Holy Spirit has come upon you. And you shall be witnesses to me. By the way, this outlines the book of Acts. In Jerusalem, in Judea and Samaria, and to the end of the earth. Do you know where Jerusalem is? It's in Israel. The church started in Jerusalem, Acts 2. Do you know what Judea and Samaria is? It is Israel. That starts in Acts 8, after the martyrdom of Stephen. When Christians fled the persecution, they preached the gospel everywhere in that area. Do you know where the end of the world is? It's in Spain. It is called the Strait of Gibraltar. The strait that is between the Mediterranean Sea and the Atlantic Ocean, called the Pillars of Hercules, the Rock of Gibraltar, and Jebel Musa in Morocco. People thought that this was the end of the world because America was not discovered yet. You can see those pillars on the flag of Spain today. The Christian faith reached that point when, or within the lifetimes of the apostles, because of the power of the Holy Spirit that enabled them to do signs and miracles in public. Jesus himself proved that he was whoever he claimed to be by the miracles that he did. When Peter was introducing Jesus Christ in the first sermon of the Christian age, he addressed his audience and he introduced Jesus as the Christ to them when he said in Acts 2 verse 22, men of Israel, hear these words, Jesus of Nazareth, a man attested by God to you. How? By miracles, wonders, and signs. That's the supernatural part. By the way, they have to be public supernatural. I had to throw in the public part. I'll go there in a minute. Which God did through him in your midst, as you yourselves also know. That's the public part. The miracles that Jesus did were not secret. They were done before eyewitnesses. Well, Jesus did not directly pen down any part of the Bible, even though he inspired the whole Bible. We read that the apostles of Jesus Christ, the end of the book of Mark, went and preached the gospel, and the Lord working with them and confirming the word with the accompanying signs. This is Mark 16:20. Oh, now I believe that the book of Matthew is inspired by God, because Matthew was an apostle of Jesus Christ, and according to that text, he did miracles in public, supernatural miracles. The miracles were either done by the Bible writers themselves, or somebody would quote somebody else who wrote a Bible passage, and that the first person is a miracle maker, but not the second person. For example, Luke. We know that Matthew did miracles. He was an apostle. We know that John did miracles. He was an apostle. What about Luke? There is no record in the Bible or in the New Testament that Luke did any miracle. And yet, Luke wrote two of the most important books of the New Testament. In fact, one of them tells us what to do to be saved. Why do we believe that Luke is inspired by God? Let's see what the inspired apostle Paul, by the way, do you believe that Paul is an inspired person? In 1996, I had one of my finals in my senior high school year. 1996, that was a few months after Iraq signed the oil for food agreement with the United Nations. Before that, we were living on $1 a month for 5 years.
since we invaded Kuwait. So we did not have any money. I did not have any money. And I came from one of the poorest families in one of the poorest neighborhoods of Iraq. And I always starved to buy books and read them. I did not have money to buy books. And then when we signed the oil for food agreement, we started to have enough money to copy our class notes and to buy books. So I left the school, and this man came and put a book stand, and he put a few copies of used books, including the New Testament. At that time, I was an atheist. I was not interested in any religion at all. I knew that this is the scripture of Christians. I picked it up. I opened it. The first thing that I saw was the letter of Saint Paul to the church in Galatia. And I was... What, who is Saint Paul? Is he the Pope? And why would a letter that is written by a specific person to a specific number of recipients be considered a scripture? I thought a scripture is God talking to people. Do you know why we believe that Paul was inspired by God? Paul said that. He said in 2 Corinthians 12:12, truly the signs of an apostle were accomplished among you, that's the public part, with all perseverance in signs and miracles and mighty deeds. Paul was a superman. He was a miracle maker in public. That's why we believe that even the letter to the Galatians that he wrote was not Paul talking to the Galatians only. This is God talking to you. When Paul quotes saying in 1 Timothy 5:18, for the scripture says the laborer is worthy of his wages. Where does the scripture say the laborer is worthy of his wages? It is in the Gospel of Luke. Luke was not a miracle maker that we know of, but the miracle making Paul quoted Luke, making Paul Luke inspired by proxy, not by himself. The third part is kind of tricky, because Jesus warned us that there would be people, false Christs and false prophets, that would do miracles to deceive, if possible, even the elect. Most of us are familiar with one of these people a few decades ago that claims to be a miracle-making faith healer that led his followers literally to their death in Guyana. Jim Jones, the Kool-Aid guy. People thought he was a miracle maker. Now, I wouldn't be surprised if he actually did one or two somehow indirectly of these healing sessions, even though we all know that they were staged. Don't be surprised if he even did that, that he was not inspired by God. He was not communicating with God. How can we tell when somebody claims to know the future or to do miracles? How can we know that this person is inspired or not? Make sure the message is not contradicting. Make sure that the message is consistent with the other revelations. The Bible tells us a story that explains that to us. The story happened in 1 Kings 13. Shortly after the division of the kingdom of Israel into the northern part and the southern part, the northern part known as Israel went downhill pretty fast, was given to idolatry, was ruled by a bad king, Jeroboam, who changed the priesthood system and the place of worship from Jerusalem to Samaria. God appears to a southern prophet. I don't know why it's always been the south is more religious than the north. And God told that southern prophet from Judah to go to the northern kingdom and to preach to the king and to tell him to repent and to tell him that God would judge you and condemn you if you do not repent. In fact, he mentions the king that would destroy his priesthood system by name Josiah, 3 centuries before he was born. That's a prophet. God tells that prophet to go and preach to the king and come back using a different way. Do not spend a night there. Do not
eat or drink. Do not go sightseeing. You go talk to the king and you come back. The southern prophet goes to the north, preaches to the king. On his way back home, he meets another prophet. The Bible calls him a prophet. Who asks him, where are you going? He said, I'm going home. He said, hey, why don't you spend the night with me and eat and drink? He said, no, thank you. God told me to preach to the king and to go back home and not to stay, spend the night here or eat or drink. He said, it's okay. I'm a prophet too. God told me it's okay. And he did the mistake that we all fall for every day. He suspected what God told him based on what somebody else told him. And we read in the conclusion of that story in 1 Kings 13 that he was punished by God when he was killed by a lion. Simply because somebody claims to be a prophet does not necessarily mean that he's a prophet when his message is not in harmony with the rest of the revelations. The Quran fails all these three requirements. First, not only does the Quran not have any written prophecy, Muhammad himself said that he could not foretell the future. He said that in chapter 7, verse 188 of the Quran, if I had the knowledge of the unseen, I would have accumulated a lot of good things. Second, not only does the Quran not record any miracle done by Muhammad, Muhammad himself said he was not a miracle maker. He said that in chapter 17 of the Quran, starting with verse 90, when people asked him or told him, we shall never believe in you unless you cause a spring to gush forth for us from the earth, or you have a garden of date palms and grapes, then you bring forth rivers from their midst in abundance, or you cause the sky to fall upon us in pieces as you claimed. This is a poetic Arabic way. Arabs are natural poets. You would walk in the desert and you would see that Arab Bedouin riding on a camel, and the Bedouin would break into poetry and stories from the Arabian Nights. This is a poetic way of saying, show us a miracle. Muhammad said, I proclaim the purity of my Lord. I am nothing but human, a messenger. He said he was a prophet. He failed to prove that by the accompanying signs. Question. Muhammad made a false claim. He might as well say that he was a miracle maker. Why did he not say that? Why do we not read in the Quran that Muhammad did any miracle? Do you know why? Because he did not. Because the Quran has to stay true to the local and contemporary context. Muhammad could not have claimed that he did any miracle when he did not, because if he said that, somebody would have come up and said, I was there, Muhammad did not do any miracle. Third, even though the Quran claims to confirm the Bible, the Quran directly contradicts the Bible in the main elements of faith. The nature of God, the divinity of Jesus Christ, the atoning sacrifice, the way to God, salvation by grace through faith instead of the works of the law or the Sharia law. Muhammad, as we saw, was not inspired to produce the Quran. What are the sources or the resources of the Quran? Anyone who can recognize literature, parallels, plagiarism, can tell you that the Quran is inspired partly by what we know as the Old Testament. The Quran reproduces most of the stories from the Old Testament. Jewish traditions, including the Jewish Talmud, that is considered inspired by the Quran. There is a Holocaust museum in the Detroit city, the Detroit metropolis, that I visited 4 years ago. Once I entered the Holocaust museum, I saw a sign that says, whoever saves a soul is as if he saved all mankind.
That is a Quran verse. A Quran verse in a Holocaust Jewish museum. I got closer to the sign and I read, and it turned out that the Quran was actually quoting the Jewish Talmud, saying, for this reason, this is the Quran, in chapter 5, verse 32. We decree for the children of Israel that whoever kills a person, not in retaliation for a person killed, nor for spreading disorder on the earth, is as if he killed the whole humankind. And whoever saves the life of a person is as if he saved the life of the whole humankind. This is a quote from the Jewish Talmud, the Sanhedrin 37a. Apocryphal Gospels that are not included in the Bible that we have today. Many of them tell of the early life of Jesus, stories that we have not heard before. Jesus spoke when he was a baby, and he fashioned birds from clay, and he blew into them, and they became living birds. Well, that's not in the Bible. In fact, the Bible says that Jesus did not do any miracle before his first miracle, turning water to wine in the wedding at Cana of Galilee. And yet, these stories are in the Quran. They are in the infancy gospel of Thomas. Orthodox traditions. One of them is known as the story of the seven sleepers. The Quran says that in the early part of the Christian history, some of the early Christians escaped the Roman persecution and they hid in a cave of a mountain, and God caused them to sleep for 3 centuries. 300 years later, they woke up and they saw that the persecution has ended. The Orthodox Church actually acknowledges and celebrates that story, the seven sleepers, and of course the records of Muhammad's contemporary events. Now you can sleep at night. Now you know that this book that you have invested your life and your eternity is actually from God. And you need to remember that answer all the time, so that when you talk with your non-Christian neighbor, especially your Muslim neighbor, and your Muslim neighbor says, how does it make sense that Jesus is the Son of God? You tell him, you believe that Jesus is the Son of God, not because he told you, but because the Bible says that. You do not acknowledge the sonship of Jesus Christ or the divinity of Christ because the Quran tells you that, which narrows down the question to, should I trust the Quran or should I trust the Bible? Hopefully by the end of this class, you know what to trust. Read your Bible now that you know that it is from God. Give attention to reading, Paul tells Timothy. Study your Bible and manage it correctly. As we said in the first class, the Christian faith cannot only be learned by going to the Bible. It is by handling the Bible. That's why Paul says in 2 Timothy 2:15 that you need to study to show yourself a worker that does not need to be ashamed, rightly dividing the word of truth. Investigate your Bible. Like the Bereans, who were more fair-minded or noble-minded than those in Thessalonica. We read about that in Acts 17:11, in which they studied the scripture every day to check whether what Paul was telling them was so. Obey your Bible. As James said, be doers of the word and not hearers only, deceiving yourselves.

0: Hey, why don't you reach in there and grab me that marshmallow?
1: Yeah, right, Shadrach. Hey, Meshach and Abednego, why don't you bring your boy Shadrach over here another marshmallow?

0: In the book of Daniel, there were three men who were commanded to bow down to a statue. Now, this statue was about 90 feet tall, and it was a golden image of the Babylonian king, Nebuchadnezzar. I mean, if you think about it, the Statue of Liberty's body is only 151 feet tall. So a 90-foot tall golden statue was a huge statue. And these men refused to worship it, even on punishment of death. You know, they said to the king, God is able to save us, but even if he doesn't save us, we still will not worship this golden image. And because of this, they were thrown into a fiery furnace for it. Now God saved them from the furnace and showed them that God has the power to save. You know, we live in a culture that wants us to bow down, but it's not to a golden statue of the king, but to the statue of self and sin. We live in a world where the devil wants us to serve him and to ignore and not follow God. You know, there was a banner over one of the doorways at my high school that said this: sometimes doing the right thing is hard, but it's still always the right thing. Sometimes when you do the right thing, it might bring difficulties in your life. In fact, Jesus even said something like that. Jesus warned us that living for him could divide father against son, daughter against mother-in-law, because as many as there will be who will love the truth, there will also be many who will shut the door to the truth. If that happens to you, dust your feet off and keep on walking in the light. The Son of God reminds us that when this happens, we are to rejoice because we are being treated as he was when he was here on earth. Keep your head up. Jesus built his church, his bride, and we can always find comfort in our spiritual family. Even if your family, your best friend, or anyone else you know turns against you, know that you have the God of heaven on your side, because God is always the majority.
1: Most everyone understands that if there is a person or a book that can accurately predict the future, then that's superhuman. It just is something that no human by their own design or by their own skill can do. In fact, as we look into the Bible, we see that statement put forth to us. God himself said, "Let them bring forth and show us what will happen, or declare to us things to come. Show the things that are to come hereafter, that we may know you are gods." For years, in ancient cultures, people understood that if a person, if a prophet, if a book accurately predicts things that happen in detail in the future and is never wrong about any of those, then that person, prophet, book has to have some type of divine origin. When we look into the Bible, we see that it's filled with prophecy. One of those very powerful prophecies that is evidence for the divine inspiration is the prophecy of Ezekiel, found in chapter 26, concerning the city of Tyre. You see, Tyre was a city that came to prominence in about 1200 BC. It was one of the best natural ports on the Mediterranean Sea. It stood at the crossroads of worldwide trading. But the problem with Tyre was that it had become very wicked. During Ezekiel's day, he wrote that by the abundance of your trading, you became filled with violence within, and you sinned. Your heart was lifted up because of your beauty. You corrupted your wisdom for the sake of splendor. You defiled your sanctuaries by the multitude of your iniquities. You find that in Ezekiel chapter 28, verses 16 through 18. So Ezekiel says, because of the evil and wickedness that is within your walls, God is going to destroy you. And in Ezekiel chapter 26, he lists several things that were going to happen to the city of Tyre. He said that Nebuchadnezzar, the king of Babylon, would destroy the mainland villages. He said that Nebuchadnezzar would build a siege mound against the city. Ezekiel prophesied that many nations would come up against Tyre, that the city would be flattened like the top of a rock, and that its stones and its timber and soil would be laid in the sea, and it would become a place where men spread nets, and the city of Tyre would never be rebuilt. After Ezekiel's prophecy, Nebuchadnezzar did indeed besiege the city. In fact, it was a long siege of about 14 years. And in that time, the Tyrians, the inhabitants of Tyre, began to take all of their materials and move them out to an island about 3/4 of a mile off of the mainland. Babylonian king Nebuchadnezzar eventually breached the city, and he got in to find that the Tyrians had all moved out. Yes, he did destroy the mainland villages, and he encamped around the city, built a siege mound against it. After Nebuchadnezzar did that, there were several scores and decades of years that other nations came up against the city of Tyre, until about 330 BC. In 330 BC, a man by the name of Alexander the Great was sweeping across the globe, conquering everything in his path. In fact, it's said that at one point in his life, he knelt and cried because there was no more world left to conquer. Alexander the Great came up against the mainland city of Tyre, as Ezekiel had predicted about those other nations. And he basically did the exact same thing that Nebuchadnezzar had done hundreds of years earlier, except after his siege, which wasn't nearly as long, only about 9 months, when he got into the mainland city, those Tyrians had moved to the island city. Now, Alexander the Great was not easily thwarted, and he did not do what Nebuchadnezzar did. Nebuchadnezzar basically said, "Oh, well," and he left. Alexander the Great said, "No, no one makes a fool of me." And so he started to devise plans as to how to get to the island city of Tyre. And how did he do that? Well, here's what he did. He decided he was going to take every single stone, piece of wood, and all the dirt from the mainland city of Tyre, and was going to dump it into the Mediterranean Sea and build a land bridge out to the island city of Tyre. And that's exactly what he did. Took every bit of building material, scraped Tyre clean like a rock, and dumped it into the Mediterranean Sea. The prophecy that Ezekiel had uttered several hundred years before Alexander the Great ever stepped onto the scene came true when all of that building material was thrown down into the Mediterranean Sea. In fact, when Ezekiel said that the city would never again be rebuilt, oh, there's a city now that's in the relative same place as Tyre once was. It's also named Tyre. But the interesting thing about that, when that soil and timber and those stones were poured into the Mediterranean Sea, it caused the sand to build up there around the mainland, and the area where the original city once was, well, we don't even know where that is today exactly. The city can never be rebuilt because we can't even locate the exact point there on the edge of the mainland where the city once was. Ezekiel looked several hundred years into the future and talked about Tyre being scraped clean like a rock. In all of the annals of human history, how many cities have been scraped clean like that? Very, very few. And yet Ezekiel predicted it perfectly. How? Tell them to show us what will come in the future, what will be hereafter, and we will believe that they are gods. You see, that was the challenge God gave to the idols, but they couldn't. But God took up the challenge himself, and through the prophet Ezekiel, he told the world exactly what would happen to Tyre, and it came to pass. What can we uncover and discover from this truth? That the Bible is the product of God.
2: Let's then consider another question that is asked by someone who has viewed our program. He writes, I have friends who take of the Lord's Supper once a month at their church. How often did Christians partake of the Lord's Supper in the Bible? Well, like the one who viewed our program, I also have seen places where some might take the Lord's Supper monthly. Others I've seen who would do it quarterly. A big number of people will take it on Easter and Christmas. How often, this is the real question, how often did Christians in the Bible partake of the Lord's Supper? Well, let's turn first of all to the words of Jesus to help us understand a little bit. Matthew chapter 26. Jesus here tells us about the Lord's Supper that's going to be in the kingdom. Jesus said, Matthew 26:26, as they were eating, Jesus took bread, blessed and broke it, and gave it to the disciples and said, take, eat, this is my body. Then he took the cup and gave thanks and gave it to them, saying, drink from it, all of you, for this is my blood of the new covenant, which is shed for many for the remission of sins. But I say to you, I will not drink of this fruit of the vine from now on until the day when I drink it new with you in my Father's kingdom. And so this was something that was going to be in the kingdom, something for the church that Jesus instituted. But how often did Christians do that? We know they came together to worship God, to praise Him, but let's turn our attention then to a passage that does tell us. Look in your Bible in Acts chapter 20, and I wanted you to see the example of Christians in the first century. Acts chapter 20, I'd like for you to look in verse number 7. The Bible says, now on the first day of the week, when the disciples came together to break bread, Paul, ready to depart the next day, spoke to them and continued his message until midnight. The disciples came together to break bread, representative of what Jesus said and representative of the Lord's Supper.

0: first day of the week. According to Acts 20, verse 7, the purpose for that was to break bread as well as to give of their means to God. And so here's what we find in the New Testament. Jesus commanded to do it. 1 Corinthians 11, there was an oftenness to it. As often as you eat this bread and drink this cup, you proclaim the Lord's death. 1 Corinthians 11, about verse 25 following. And the oftenness is they came together every first day of the week to break bread, to give, and to worship God. Friend, when we look at the example of the New Testament church, they met on the first day of every week to break bread. Where then do we find in Scripture that we're to meet monthly? We don't find that. Where do we find in Scripture to meet quarterly? We don't find that either. Where on Christmas? We don't find that. What we do find is Acts 20, verse 7. The disciples came together on the first day of the week to break bread. Friend, if that was good enough for the disciples of our Lord and Savior Jesus Christ, shouldn't it be good enough for us? Don't we want to follow the pattern that they set forth for us? The Holy Spirit revealed this in the Bible, and we want to follow that pattern that the New Testament church followed as well. And so, you know, when we think about worship and we think about doing things the way God wants us to, let's make sure that we're staying true to the pattern of the New Testament and that we're not departing from the right hand or from the left.
1: I'm Caleb Colley, and we're on the Rock. Christians must be constantly vigilant that they do not think as the enemies of the cross think. As the old song says, the devil has been busy in our backyard. Sometimes you encounter a message from the devil in a place where you would least expect it. For example, next time you stop into a Chipotle Mexican grill for a burrito, your meal may come in something unexpected. A bag with a message that can be described fittingly as anti-work propaganda. On the bag, which I saw a couple of weeks ago, is a quotation from recent New York Times best-selling writer George Saunders. His bag message is this, and I quote, "Hope that in future all is well. Everyone eats free, no one must work, all just sit around feeling love for one another." End quote. Now, each thing for which Saunders hopes, other than that all is well, is something for which a Christian must not hope. In fact, the Christian must hope that each of these things does not come to pass. Consider each of them in turn. First, the phrase, hope that everyone eats free. The Bible teaches that, in general, families should not eat free. Rather, the man, as breadwinner, should work to earn food for his family. Paul writes in 2 Thessalonians 3 and verse 10, "For even when we were with you, we would give you this command. If anyone is not willing to work, let him not eat." In fact, it's impossible for everyone to eat for free, that is, without investing any money or effort. Where would food come from if no one worked in order to grow, harvest, and prepare it? Next, consider this phrase from Saunders, "Hope that no one must work." Again, this is a purely anti-biblical message. The Bible teaches that work is good for us. Consider the following passages. Exodus chapter 35 and verse 12 says, "6 days work shall be done, but on the seventh day you shall have a Sabbath of solemn rest, holy to the Lord." Proverbs 14 and verse 23 says, "In all toil there is profit, but mere talk tends only to poverty." Ephesians chapter 4 and verse 28 says, "Let the thief no longer steal, but rather let him labor, doing honest work with his own hands, so that he may have something to share with anyone in need." 1 Thessalonians chapter 4, verses 11 and 12, "Aspire to live quietly and to mind your own affairs and to work with your hands, as we instructed you, so that you may live properly before outsiders and be dependent on no one." I can't help but wonder whether the folks at Chipotle who are promoting Saunders' message have considered that Chipotle restaurants would not exist were it not for the hard work of many people. I wonder whether the Chipotle bosses tell their employees to work less because to be lazy is actually in keeping with Saunders' vision of an ideal world. Finally, consider the phrase, "Hope that all just sit around feeling love for one another." Now, when a Christian loves someone else, he does not just sit around feeling love. He acts altruistically.

0: On behalf of the object of his love, James chapter 1 and verse 22, the Apostle John wrote, "Little children, let us not love in word or talk, but in deed and in truth." 1 John 3, verse 18. People need us to express our love to them, not to simply think happy thoughts. The most significant way in which we can express our love is by sharing the gospel of peace, Ephesians chapter 6 and verse 15. Perhaps the next Chipotle advertisement I see will be more in keeping with biblical values and with the average American's perspective on work and life. 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
1: If you're like me, you like hearing God's Word. 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Thank you, and we hope you enjoy the Gospel Journal.

0: can't tell you how interesting it is to have someone ask me, what does it mean to be a minister? You know, how is it that you can be young and be a minister? You're 25. And I'm sure the same questions have been asked to you over your lifetime. What does it mean to be a minister? You know, what is it like to be a preacher? And all these types of things happen because preaching is a very interesting job. It's a job that has a lot of different types of hours and a lot of different types of qualifications that you have to meet in order to preach and all this kind of thing. Not just biblically speaking, but you got to have the right type of guy to do this job. And so as we, you know, think about being preachers and talk about preaching, I think I've come up with a couple of questions that are interesting to consider, which are, number one, you know, what would you do if someone asks you what the best style of preaching is?
1: And I love preaching.
0: Yeah.
1: And I love preachers. So I'll defend preachers. At the same time, because I love preaching, I will also rebuke a preacher if he needs it.
0: Absolutely.
1: Pretty quick. But the best style of preaching, I think that's a personal thing. We all have our favorite preacher,
0: right,
1: and our favorite style of preaching. It's hard to say what's the best style. If you're talking about to a preacher, what's the best style for that preacher? It's probably the one that he does best, the one that he's best suited for. You know, certainly you could say, you know, a style of preaching could be, you know, a loving type of sermon, a compassionate type of sermon, a caring yet truthful type of sermon. You know, we could kind of go down that road, but when I think of sermons themselves, the style that best suits the preacher is probably going to be based on his strength and ability and even character. And so what I mean by that, you know, some preachers are better teachers and expositors, and they're able to take you through a passage of Scripture and open it up, literally expose it in that way. They're expositors and teachers. And some preachers are better, you know, preaching textually. You know, it's a little different than just staying right there in one passage of Scripture. You know, they're walking through several passages maybe to show you that. You have some preachers that are probably better topical preachers, or better at topical preaching, I might say. But it's important for, I think, preachers to work on their communication skills, no matter what type of sermon that it is. And so when I think of not just the style of preaching, I'm thinking about the preacher himself. We've got to work on our skill. I mean, it is a skill, and certainly some preachers are better at it than others, but we all have to work on our ability and our skill. We, you know, doctors have to, not only do they get trained in it, you know, in initial phases, you know, and then finally get to practice on, you know, cadavers, and then finally they make their first surgical cuts, you know, eventually, you know, and get those first opportunities. But they're forever learning their skill. They're forever growing in it. And I think preachers and teachers always have to be learning and growing, not just growing in the Word. That goes without saying, but growing in their skill set. And that would include both expository and both textually and topically, and to hone our skills in doing all of that. But ultimately, to learn the best way to communicate whatever it is that we're trying to preach on that given occasion. And so what type of preaching are we doing? If I'm preaching expositorily, I still need to be able to make some application in that. And I need to learn how to be able to transition to that application. I have to work on that. And I remember years ago, Brother Wendell Winkler, before he passed, we were polishing the pulpit. These were early polishing the pulpits, and there were just, you know, it was just preachers back then. Right. But we were sitting there, and I remember Brother Wendell talking about how to preach a sermon. And it wasn't just about the point one ABC and point two ABC, but how do you transition from, you know, your opening remarks, you know, and then concluding everything, and then transition into the invitation, as we typically refer to it, of the appeal. And that's the word that he used. He would talk about the you got to make an appeal, and that's how you begin to apply all this. I've taught you all of this, and I'm now appealing to you. And so what happens, you know, early on, young preachers especially, they struggle with that transition between those points and between the transition. They'll almost preach a whole new sermon just in the invitation.
0: Mm-hmm.
1: But you've preached all this material. So now tell me what to do with that. And so we have to continue to grow in our ability in that. So when I think about the best style of preaching, I think it's the one that's best, that we're best suited for. I've got a lot of favorite preachers, and I wish I could preach like them, but I'm not them. I have to learn who I am and use my skill set and preach the way that I know how to preach.
0: I find it interesting that we talk about our favorite style of preaching, and we'll talk about, well, man, I love the way Paul preached. I love the way Jesus preached. We never heard it. We just
1: right.
0: read it.
1: Right.
0: And so I think that's the important part here is, and I like you, I have certain people I love to listen to. I have certain people that in my own preaching, kind of like a quarterback studies game film of
1: right.
0: other quarterbacks, you start to try to see, what does this person do that's so effective? How do they manage their time preaching? How do they use their hands and gesture and all that? And then you also maybe try to see if you could do that yourself, and if it's a natural thing, you don't want to force anything,
1: right.
0: and you don't want to become a carbon copy
1: right.
0: of, you know, this individual. You don't
1: exactly.
0: want to sit there and go, well, I love Wendell Winkler, and then all of a sudden you get into the pulpit and they're like, man, he's really trying to be Wendell Winkler.
1: Right.
0: You want to try to find a good balance of molding yourself and honing in your skill to model after what other successful people have done, just like any other thing,
1: right.
0: any other sport. But I do find it interesting that we all have a favorite style of preaching. And typically, when you look at a want ad for a preacher, if you've ever seen these, one of the key words that people use, do you know what it is? They want a dynamic speaker.
1: So right.
0: what they almost always have put in there. Okay, let's debunk this a little bit. Don't get me wrong. I love a dynamic style of preaching. I try as best as I can to try to be a dynamic speaker. If I can, if I'm able to do that, sure. I get that's the goal.
1: Right.
0: But I've also sat at the feet of men that are not necessarily loud and boisterous in the pulpit, and I still consider them to be dynamic in the sense of that's the type of preaching I want to do. I don't know what Paul sounded like. Paul's voice may have grated on the ears. Jesus' voice may not have been the best in the world. If the scripture in Isaiah is true about Jesus' physical appearance, he was not necessarily the most handsome guy in the world.
1: Right.
0: So then he would not have been the most interesting man to look upon. And yet those are some of the two most popular, you know, names put
1: right.
0: forth. Man, I love their style. Based on what? Based on what they said. Not how they said it. I think that's the key. Let me give you three things as to what I think the best style of preaching is. Number one, it is a style that reasons what the Scriptures say.
1: Right.
0: Isaiah 1:18, come let us reason together. You know, we need to sit down together and reason. I'm more conversational when I preach. I look at it as it's a one-sided conversation that you and I are having.
1: Mm-hmm.
0: And when I preach, I'm going to ask a lot of questions as if I'm having a conversation with you. That's my style. But I want to reason together what the Scripture says. Number two, it is a style that does not compromise what the Word of God says. Many people are dynamic in the pulpit,
1: right.
0: and they compromise what the Word of God says. Some of these denominational preachers and writers, while they may have some good to offer, they have much evil to offer too, but because of their dynamic ability,
1: yeah.
0: we will overlook that and take more of what they say and listen to more of what they say, and maybe even to a point that we start to pull some of the ideas that they've done and we try to bring them in, and the church becomes a gimmick
1: mm-hmm.
0: because that's what a lot of denominational people do. They make gimmicks into worship service assemblies and things of that nature. But I don't want to compromise what the Word of God says. That's 2 Timothy 2 or 2 Timothy 4, 3 and 4. I know verse 2, preach the Word.
1: Right.
0: But why is he saying that? Because the time will come where they will not endure sound doctrine. They won't listen to good biblical teaching. They'll be like a dog that just wants its ears scratched. It's not going to care who's doing it so long as it's getting what it wants. My
1: right.
0: dog at home, I scratch his ears, he's fine. I stop, boy, he turns and looks at me like, what are you doing? And that's exactly what happens in a lot of our pulpits today. The moment the preacher speaks where the Bible speaks and is silent where the Bible is silent, the whole congregation says, hold on a minute now, we don't like this. We don't want this, but that's the best style.
1: Mm-hmm.
0: The best style is, number one, one that reasons what the Scripture says, doesn't compromise what the Word of God says, and number three, one that shows people to Jesus.
1: Yeah.
0: Acts 8 and verse 35, from the same Scripture, which was from Isaiah,
1: right?
0: Which doesn't even specifically say the name Jesus, from that scripture, Philip preached unto the eunuch Jesus. It's not about me. It's not about you, and it's not about what I want to do or want to say. It is about Jesus Christ. Paul would say in 1 Corinthians 11:1, imitate me as I imitate Christ. My goal is to preach in such a way that I reason. What is it that the Bible is saying here? Okay. Is it really saying it this far, or is it coming this short? Because I can't take it shorter than the Bible wants, and I can't take it farther than the Bible wants. And finally, does it give me an ability to show people Jesus? Because if I don't give a gospel sermon, let me rephrase that. If I don't give a sermon that has Jesus in it in any way, shape, or form, I have not preached a gospel message.
1: Right.
0: Because the gospel is the good news. What is the good news? That Jesus Christ died for our sins. Well, then that means we can't have Old Testament preaching. Not so. Romans 15:4, those things were written for our learning.
1: Right.
0: But I still need to give a call or an appeal, as you mentioned it, like Brother Winkler would say, an appeal or a call to action. If we're studying the book of Esther, I'm not going to talk about Jesus Christ necessarily, but I may find an important lesson that is also able to be illustrated in the New Testament. I can connect them together.
1: Right.
0: And I can say, this is where Esther 10, let's just say, and John 1 can connect.
1: Yeah.
0: I'm not saying that's where they do or not, but I'm saying you can find that connection and say, here's the same biblical principle found in the New Testament. Now here's the call to action. Jesus wants us to do such and such. Jesus wants me to be such and such. I try in my preaching, especially in books of the Bible, to do a lessons learned after each chapter.
1: Yeah.
0: Here are the main lessons that we've discussed and we've learned. That helps you kind of summarize things up, too.
1: Right.
0: Because here are we may not have hit on all of these in consecutive points, but here are the main points that I want you to make sure you take away from this lesson. That, to me, those are the ways to have the best style of preaching.
1: Yeah, I think it's interesting you think about what Paul stated in Romans 1:16. I'm not ashamed of the gospel preacher.
0: Right.
1: No, I'm not ashamed of the gospel of Christ.
0: Right.
1: It is the power. And we talk about dynamic preachers.
0: Mm-hmm.
1: He wasn't talking about a preacher.
0: Right.
1: He was talking about the gospel was dynamic. And if we get in the way of the gospel, and we've done a disservice unto our Lord, and so we have to be mindful of that. And so, trying to do some gimmick or trying to be showy in some way, trying to go overboard, just takes away from the gospel. The gospel has the power to save mankind. It is dynamic in itself. It is dunamis. It is powerful in that way. So,
0: and I find it interesting too. You think about from the sports perspective, there are certain athletes that when they start out in that sport, they're not that great. But because they let the coach take over, they let the coach say, this is how it's going to be. This is the culture you're going to be a part of. They become great.
1: Right.
0: They become some of the greatest that ever play. And, you have stories of, all the time. I'm a Steelers fan. I love Antonio Brown's story because he's a six-round pick who's not expected to do a thing. And you fast forward to 2018, he's in the top three.
1: Right.
0: And everyone's conversation of who's the best wide receiver in the NFL, he's pretty much top three, at least top five. The story, why did that happen? He allowed coaching to take over. He didn't allow his ego to get in the way. He didn't allow himself to say, well, I think I should do it this way. No, he was coachable.
1: Right.
0: One of the worst things that can be said about an athlete is he is not coachable. He does everything on his own. He doesn't listen to the coaching. One of the worst things that can be said about a preacher is he is not submitting to the gospel. He's trying to make the gospel more than it already is.
1: Right.
0: Why do I have to go all out in a certain way when the gospel is powerful enough?
1: Yeah.
0: When the gospel has the ability to make it as powerful as possible, I don't have to sit there and rack my brain for days on end and try to think, how can I make this dynamic? How can I make it? Preach the word, be instant in season and out of season. That's all we've been told to do.
1: Right.
0: By your preaching, you reprove, rebuke, and exhort. Sure. Those are the things that naturally follow preaching. It doesn't matter if you never make a gesture, if you never, yell and emphasize a point. It doesn't matter if you sit firmly planted in that pulpit. You can be dynamic if you let the gospel be what is dynamic.
1: Right.
0: And I think the preachers that are considered to be dynamic, they wouldn't mind us saying that it needs to be not so much about their ability in the pulpit, but about what the message is. That's the important part. It's not about who's giving it,
1: right?
0: But what's being said. But I think as we transition to more talking about preaching, talking about Sunday is very important. Mm-hmm. Because Sunday and Wednesday, those are the days we're seen to the congregation. But Monday through Saturday happens too. And you've heard the joke, and I think people mean well by it, but the joke of, well, you know, preachers only work 4 hours a week. What would you do if someone says that to you?
1: I want to punch him. I don't know how else to say it. Right. I've had that statement made to me, and I know that, you know, it's all in joking fun, and me wanting to punch them would be in joking fun.
0: Sure.
1: Sure. But, you know, I try to laugh it off, and I just think for a moment, you know, and, you know, the preparation of getting a lesson together, everything that goes into that, you know, the memorization of passages and what you're going to say and how you're going to say and how you're going to present it, all that you spend time and you spend time in prayer, you know, making yourself ready for it, you know, praying the congregation will be receptive for it, and there's stress that goes with that, and then there's the actual preaching of that sermon finally, and you preach that sermon and you get through. And have you ever felt just, you know, you get through and you've, you know, you've shaken the brethren out, so to speak, at the back door? You know, that's what we call shaking the brethren.
0: Right.
1: They go on their way, and we may go and eat lunch or whatever, and the first time that you get to sit down and breathe for just a moment, It almost all the air just expends out of you, you know, and you feel like, I just put in an 8-hour day. I just put in a 10-hour day because of all the stress and everything that went along with it. I've just given everything that I have in that one sermon. Or maybe you even taught Bible class and preached that sermon that morning, and you still got to preach that night, that Sunday evening. And, you know, that exhaustion that you feel in one day. And I don't know that unless someone does it, they'll never understand that truly, you know, what that really feels like, unless they're doing it on a regular basis, you know. But yes, there's still much to do beyond the Lord's Day. There's still, again, reading and studying and prepping, you know, prepping for those two sermons to come again and those two Bible classes to come again. If there's no other speaking engagement, you know, I think you were talking about some 18 lessons that you're doing over this weekend, counting, you know, what we're recording today and through this weekend, the seminar and the preaching on Sunday and all of that. You know, all the work that goes into that. Well, you didn't just, you're not just walking up there unprepared. You're spending weeks on end getting ready for that. But then you've got Bible studies. You've got counseling sessions. You might have premarital counseling. You might have marital. You might have a situation where there's a death in a family. You might have a birth in a family. You might have someone who needs counseling over a sinful situation. There's any number of counseling sessions that you might be involved in through the week and still holding Bible studies. And at some point in time, you're still a husband and a father. And you've got to do all of that as well. And, oh yeah, wait, you've got to be a part of the community in which you live somehow, too. You've got to do all of that. And you know, I would just say, you know, do a ride-along, as they call it. You know, just come and shadow us for a week. And you know, it'll be the best 4 hours you ever spend, I promise.
0: Right, right. And, you know, I think a good parallel here is found preaching and an athlete that plays football in professional sports.
1: Sure.
0: Let's think about that for a minute. The average football game is around 3.5 hours, almost four.
1: Yeah.
0: And we only see them once a week. Maybe twice if they play Sunday and Thursday. Maybe twice. But there's a lot more that goes into those, you know, game preparation than we see, than we're a part of. I'm on, you know, the app Bleacher Report. Mm-hmm. It's a really good app. It really keeps you updated with every single player on every single team that you're a fan of. And it gives you a detailed informational sheet every day, basically, of what has happened in the day of that organization.
1: Mm-hmm.
0: And so I have today a greater understanding of what happens day to day in football than I would have ever had 20 years ago.
1: Right.
0: You know, when I was 5, I'd come in, Dad's watching football, I wouldn't have cared. I just went and did something else. But there's a parallel there, because no one would have suggested that Peyton Manning didn't study. I've never heard someone that's a fan of Peyton Manning say, yeah, you know the really big knock on him? He never studied. No, people were talking about he'd study for hours before practice, he'd then go practice, then he'd study for hours after practice.
1: Right.
0: And it was this intense understanding of, if I can study, I'll know every defensive package, I'll know every defensive signal to a degree, and I'll be the best prepared for this Sunday. And, like you just mentioned, shadow us for a week. One of the things that I had happen to me, and I've had it happen many times in my ministry, even though it's only been a short time as a minister, I've often been sitting in my chair, 1 a.m, working on a class or working on something, and quickly check Facebook for something. And this happened last year. I got on Facebook for a few minutes, and I noticed one of my members had posted that his son had just been killed in a you know, aviation accident. Well, I know by the timestamp he's up. And so I sent him a text message and said, what can I do? What do you need? That's doing the work of a minister. Mm-hmm. That's immediately jumping in and saying, I don't care that it's 1:30 in the morning. He's lost his son.
1: Right.
0: I don't get to say, well, I'm not on the clock right now.
1: Yeah.
0: And, you know, if the phone rings at 3 a.m. and one of our members has been taken to the hospital for severe surgery, the minister's expected. You just got to go up there and pray with them before they have the surgery. And then you got to hope that you can stay there and as long as you possibly can when they get out of surgery.
1: Right.
0: And if you want to suggest that preachers only work 4 hours a week, study the life of Paul. He wasn't a located minister, no, but he was definitely a minister.
1: Right.
0: And when you study Paul's life, there was no, okay, I've done my 4 hours this week. And you study all of these missionary journeys that he was a part of and all of the books and letters that he wrote and all of these things. There was not rest found for Paul. Then you find, like you said, giving attention to reading and to study. Sermons and classes don't just happen.
1: Right.
0: You don't just sit there and say, you know what, I've got a 30-minute lesson. Titus 1:1-8. Good, we're good. All right, let's go. And some people can do that. The only reason they can is they've spent years of their life studying it, and they have that recall. Preacher, we've heard this story, but the preacher is asked by one of the members, I'd give half my life to know the Bible like you do. And he responds, that's about what it would take.
1: Yeah, that's what I've given.
0: Exactly.
1: Right.
0: I've put in that much time to be able to get to this point. And it almost is like the songs and like the saying, the youth is wasted on the young. We get to be old, veteran preachers at a certain point in our life where we have so much knowledge about the Bible, and we want nothing more than to be able to go back to when we were in our 20s or when we were even in our early 30s and start over again. Because now that we've got it, we're on the edge of our lives being ended.
1: Right.
0: We don't just work 4 hours a week. Not that it would be great if we did, but just because that's all we're seen doing, that would be like me suggesting that they don't work, period, because I never see them at work anyway.
1: Right.
0: And so we don't suggest that. But located ministry is different than a regular job, and it is difficult. But I think there's another problem coming about in our congregations today. I really have become disheartened at times when I see people appearing to have a false sense of humility, but they appear to be doing what they're doing to be seen of men. I was always taught by my dad, don't promote yourself. Let other men praise you. That's biblical.
1: Yeah.
0: Let someone else praise you. Let someone else talk about you. He said, sure, you might be in a job interview and you got to talk about yourself. Understandable. But I'm going to talk about this and I want to throw it to you in just a minute. But there are people today that they seem to be preaching simply so that they can get on a lecture circuit. Simply so that they can become a prominent household name. They can become the next fill-in-the-blank preacher. They can be this individual who, they are the brotherhood standard for gospel meetings and youth days and seminars and all these, and those things are a blessing. But I want us to look at two passages, and I'm going to say a statement, and then I'm going to throw it to you. Jesus, the master teacher, on two occasions at least, said the following, I can of myself do nothing. As I hear, I judge. My judgment is righteous because I do not seek my own will, but the will of the Father who sent me. And then you look one chapter over in John 6 and verse 38 where he says, I have come down from heaven not to do my own will, but the will of him who sent me. I'm not Christ. I wasn't sent from heaven to save mankind. But I do know this. If the Son of God, God in the flesh, sat there and said, it is not about me. Who am I to make it about me? Who are we to do that? And I think we forget Jesus preached for 3 years, and it did not end up with him being on the lecture circuit, with him being on the gospel meeting, you know, circuit, where he was going around and it ended up with him being crucified.
1: Right.
0: I think our motivation needs to go back to what it was in the first century, where it was simply to save souls. Social media is great. It has become a big hindrance in our preaching. What would you say if this was asked of you?
1: To begin with, you know, if we're preaching to try to get on a certain lectureship, or just to get on the lecture circuit, so to speak, or the gospel meeting circuits, or whatever, to be seen of men, that's the wrong purpose. And you've made that very clear, and I agree with you 100%. You know, preaching has a spiritual purpose in mind. And preaching the gospel, it's about saving souls, and it is about God, and it's not about us. And so, you know, we often talk about, you know, preaching, you know, from behind the pulpit forward. You know, it's so it includes me. The message I'm preaching, it includes me and the changes I need to make and to be a better person and to be a better Christian. And then I'm preaching, you know, that message as well for others to be able to hear. You know, preaching is to present the gospel of Jesus Christ, to introduce God and Jesus to others, not me. And if by chance in some way I'm blessed to speak on a lecture, wonderful. I count it as a blessing, but my expectation is not going to be that, oh, I've made it.
0: Right.
1: And certainly not going to boast about it. I guess, you know, in the sense that, you know, when you think about the blessings, you know, we have opportunities presented to us, and somebody say, well, I've never been presented with an opportunity to do that in my preaching. I've been preaching for 20 years and I haven't been asked to do that, and that's unfortunate. You know, and I think that there's a blessing certainly in getting to be on a lecture, or, you know, I would say, and many preachers that are asked on a regular basis to preach, you know, to do a manuscript, especially for a lecture,
0: right,
1: would quickly say, I'd give up my position so mm-hmm. I don't have to write a manuscript. And I would agree with them on that. That's the worst part of it all, you know,
0: right,
1: is doing all that. You know, but I would just try to maintain humility in preaching, and would try to encourage others to, you know, look, it's not about trying to get to a certain position, and going, you know, even from one church to another, it's not about getting to a certain position, trying to get noticed. And if that's why we're doing it, again, that's wrong. And unfortunately, it's going to be found out. You're going to fail in your work. And we're to make full proof of our ministry and spend our time studying, reading, growing, and being able to present lessons that draw people closer to God. That's what it's about. That's where we spend our time. That's why we do. That's why we preach more than 4 hours a week. That's why we spend our time there preaching the gospel, learning it, so that I can present it to someone so they can obey the gospel.
0: And we need to remember, in order for Jesus to be the servant that God needed him to be, to give us salvation, he first humbled himself.
1: Absolutely.
0: And made himself of no reputation, Philippians 2:5-9.
1: Yep, and we need to have that kind of
0: exactly.
1: mind.
0: Let this mind be in you.
1: Yeah.
0: Absolutely.

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If you don't, if you're enrolled in the House to House, Heart to Heart program, we'll design it for free. Did you know nearly 46% of people say a website's design is their number one criteria for determining the credibility of an organization? 33% of people say the internet was the first place where they learned about their church. 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

0: just about to be.
1: Someone once said that no one is more like the devil than when he is telling a lie. What does the Bible say about being honest and being truthful? Well, there are some in the Bible who lied and had some great consequences. So let's talk about some negative consequences to lying, as we'll do it in just a moment.
2: The law of thy mouth is better unto me than thousands of gold and silver. And now, Josh McCrary, the gospel is gold.
1: There was a preacher who told the congregation that he wanted them to go home and read Mark chapter 17, and the following week they would discuss what they had read. So at any rate, the following week comes, and he announced from the pulpit, he said, "How many of you went home and read Mark chapter 17? He said, "I want you to please raise your hand." And there were maybe 10 or so people who raised their hands, and the preacher said, "Well, I'm sorry to report that brings me to my subject of lying, because there is no such thing as Mark chapter 17. You know, the sad truth is that lying is something that can get us into very deep trouble. You know, we think about Ananias and Sapphira immediately when we think about the subject of lying. And we want to talk about some negative influences in the Bible. And two negative influences are the influences of Ananias and Sapphira. What does the Bible say about those who are habitual liars? Well, according to Revelation, the Bible says the fearful, the unbelieving, the abominable, the murderers, the whoremongers, the sorcerers, the idolaters, and all liars shall have their part in the lake which burns with fire and brimstone. This is the second death. It's interesting that God equates those who are liars with the murderers and the whoremongers and the adulterers. You see, God does not take well to being dishonest, because God is the very epitome of truth. God's word is the very essence of what is right and what is true. It's interesting to me in the Garden of Eden that God told Eve, "The day that you eat of the tree of the knowledge of good and evil, you will die." But the devil, he lied and he just changed one word. The devil said to the woman, "You shall not surely die." Well, it's interesting how the Bible describes the devil. You know, the Bible says that he is a liar and he abode not in the truth. He is the father of lies. Well, God is the father of truth. The devil is the father of lies. So that's what we're going to talk about today. You know, I'm reminded of 1 Timothy chapter 2 and verses 2 and 3. It says that we may lead quiet and peaceable lives in all godliness and honesty. For this is good and acceptable in the sight of God, our Savior. I believe that all people everywhere should try to be honest, especially those who claim to be followers of God. There was a boy who was told by his dad to take a big jar and fill it with water and drop a quarter in the jar. Then he gave him a big pile of pennies and he said, "Son, I want you to try to cover up the quarter by dropping a penny one at a time in the jar." I mean, this took a while. You know, he dropped penny after penny after penny, and finally, you know, after a long time, he was able to cover up that quarter. Dad came in and he told his son, he said, "Son, if we tell a lie, that's what it takes to cover it up. It takes a lot of other lies to cover up that one lie." You know, Ananias and Sapphira didn't have time to cover up their lies because they were struck dead. So when we come to Acts chapter 5, verses 1 through 11, we learn a great lesson about lying. Now, specifically, there are three things that I want to talk to you about lying today, but this lie is very, very serious, because not only did they lied to the Holy Spirit. And because of that, it cost them their lives. So, why is lying so bad? Let me give you several things as to why lying is such a destructive thing. Number one, lying is deceptive. You know, it's not just saying something that's wrong, it is the intent to deceive. Now, sometimes, even in my own life, I can think of instances where I may have said something that wasn't right, but I didn't have the intent to deceive anyone. You know, maybe my memory was not as good as something that happened, and I say, you know, this is what happened, and then, you know, my wife, she's very good at correcting me, and she'll say, no, this is what happened, and then I think, okay, well, yeah, you're right. That is what happened. So we're not talking about maybe you said something that was wrong unintentionally. We're talking about the intent to deceive. Somebody said that not all deception is lying, but all lying is deception. What do I mean by that? Well, if you have a basketball in your hand and you are playing basketball and you fake like you're going to pass and then you shoot, you see, you deceived someone. But you didn't lie. No, lying is saying something from your mouth with the intent to do harm or to deceive another person. Let me give you some all-American fibs. Sometimes we deceive ourselves, and we say this, I will start my diet tomorrow. Well, if we never intend to start a diet, then we're not going to start it tomorrow. Here's another one. Give me your number, and the doctor will call you right back. One size fits all. Your luggage isn't lost, it's only misplaced. Here's another one. Leave your resume and we'll keep it on file. Or your table will be ready in a few minutes. This won't hurt a bit. You see, it's not the money, it's the principle. You know, all those things have some sort of deception behind them most of the time. They are with the intent to deceive. Webster's Collegiate Dictionary defined lying as to make an untrue statement with the intent to deceive. I believe that's exactly what Ananias and Sapphira did here in Acts chapter 5. So let's begin talking about, number one, how lying is deceptive. Look here in verses 1 through 3. A certain man named Ananias with Sapphira his wife sold a possession, and they kept back part of the price, his wife also being privy to it, and they brought a certain part, and they laid it at the apostles' feet. But Peter said to Ananias, why hath Satan filled your heart to lie to the Holy Ghost and to keep back part of the price of the land? While it remained, was it not in your own power? And while it was sold, was it not your own? Why hast thou conceived this thing in thine heart? Thou hast not lied unto men, but unto God. You see, his deception was that he sold his land and he said, well, I sold it for this much. But he had a pocket full of money and he wasn't telling the truth. So the apostle asked him, was it not your own? You could have done anything you wanted with this land. You could have done anything you wanted with the money. But you've made it appear that you sold the land for this much when actually you sold it for more and you kept part of it in your pocket. Lying is, number one, deceptive. You know, in 1 Kings chapter 13, I'm reminded of a young man who was deceived. And sadly enough, he was punished because he was deceived. You know, the Bible says that God told this young man not to turn by the way, not to go in anyone's house and eat bread, but to go and accomplish the task and come right back. But there was an old prophet that came out, and the Bible says he lied to him. Look at 1 Kings chapter 13 and verse 18. He said to him, I am a prophet as thou art. And an angel spoke to me by the word of the Lord, saying, bring him back with thee into thine house, that he may eat bread and drink water. But he lied to him. Sadly enough, the young prophet was punished. Because God told him, don't go into anyone's house, don't go and eat bread. But the older prophet came out and he lied about what God had said. Well, lying is very deceptive. You know, the Bible says in 2 Timothy 3:13 that evil men and seducers will wax worse and worse, deceiving and being deceived. I suppose all of us in our lives at some point or another have told a lie. And probably we felt guilty for it. And that's a good thing. But friend, what's so scary is if God dealt with lying today the way that he dealt with lying in Acts chapter 5, most of us would be in big trouble. You know, I have an idea that Ananias and Sapphira probably were in the business of lying. Maybe this is something habitual that they did, because why would you lie about this? Why wouldn't you just say, okay, I sold the land for this much, so I'm going to give you this, and I'm going to keep some of it for myself. But instead, he made it look like that he sold the land and he gave all of it. He was deceptive. That's what makes lying wrong. Number two, what makes lying dangerous is not only that it's deceptive, but it's deadly. I mean, you think about what Ananias and Sapphira sacrificed when they lied. Not only did they sacrifice the land, they sacrificed their lives. Both of them were killed. Look here in verse 4. He said, "While it was remained, was it not your own? And after it was sold, was it not in your own power? Why hast thou conceived this thing in thine heart? Thou hast not lied unto men, but to God." And Ananias, hearing these words, fell down and gave up the ghost, and great fear came upon all them that heard these things. The young men arose, they wound him up, and bound and carried him out and buried him. It was about the space of 3 hours after, when his wife, not knowing what was done, she came in, and Peter answered her, "Tell me whether you sold the land for so much." And she said, "Yea, for so much." Not only did they lie, they agreed together to lie. Because of that, notice what happened. Peter answered to her, "Tell me whether you sold the land for so much." She said, "Yea, for so much." And Peter said to her, "How is it that you have agreed together to tempt the Spirit of the Lord? And behold, the feet of them which have buried your husband are at the door and shall carry thee out." Then she fell down straightway at his feet, and she yielded up the ghost. It's deadly. You know, in John chapter 8, when Jesus told those people, he said, "You are of your father, the devil, and the lust of your father you will do." He said, the devil is a liar and a murderer, because he abode not in the truth, and he is the father of lies. Interestingly enough, lying is connected with murder. He said Satan, he abode not in the truth, and he murders people. How does he do it? He does it with the lie. Lying is so deadly. In the book called The Day America Told the Truth, it says 91% of those surveyed said that they lie about routinely trivial things. 36% of people lie about important things. 86% of young people lie regularly to their parents. 75% of people lie to their friends. 73% lie to their siblings. And 69% lie to their spouses, according to the Daily Bread on August the 28th, 1992. Friend, that's scary. The truth is, all of us have been in the situation. We've got to ask ourselves as Christians, how are we going to deal with this subject? Are we going to move on and try to be the most honest people that we could possibly be? And I'll tell you this, there may come a time when people may need help to help them learn to be truthful. I know from dealing with drug addiction in my family that even when people are clean, sometimes it takes a little bit of time for them to do away with the deception also. You see, drug addiction is a very, very deceptive lifestyle, and when someone comes out of that lifestyle, they've got to learn how to be truthful. And it's not always easy. I think the Bible is the best cure for learning how to be truthful. You know, in Psalm chapter 19 and verse 5, the Bible says, a false witness shall not go unpunished, but he that speaketh lies shall not escape. The Bible says, a false witness shall not be unpunished, and he that speaketh lies shall perish, in verse 9 of the same chapter. You know, the devil is very, very, very deceptive. We learn his personality from the beginning of Scripture. But interestingly enough, in the very beginning, when the devil lied and deceived Adam and Eve, that same devil is pictured as being conquered in the very last book of the Bible. In Revelation chapter 20 and verse 10, the Bible says, the devil that deceived them was cast into the lake of fire and brimstone, where the beast and the false prophet are, and they shall be tormented day and night forever and ever. The devil and deception were cast into that lake of fire, and they were destroyed forever and ever and ever. You move down to verse 15 of the same chapter, it says, whoever was not found written in the book of life was cast into the lake of fire. And then you remember from earlier in the study, all liars shall have their part in the lake which burns with fire and brimstone, which is the second death. You see how deadly the lie is? Not only will it destroy a person in this life, but in eternity, they will burn in a devil's hell with the devil in a very, very deadly, painful state. Austin O'Malley said, if a man makes it a habit to tell white lies, he will soon become colorblind. I thought, you know what, that's true. It can become so ingrained in a person that it becomes deadly. It makes a person just like the devil. So we've got lying is bad because it's deceptive. Lying is bad because it's deadly. Number three, lying is very bad because it is devilish. How many of you have ever seen the movie A Christmas Story? Often around wintertime and Christmas, people begin to have traditions that they hold that are really good. And sometimes you may gather around and watch the movie A Christmas Story. Well, I know if you've seen that movie even one time, there is a scene that probably stands out in your mind where a young boy goes outside in the snow and he sticks his tongue to a frozen pole. But his tongue gets stuck. He cannot pull away because his tongue is stuck to the pole. You know, the truth is, the tongue can be a deadly thing. The Bible talks about that. The tongue can also make a person like the devil. Somebody said this, I never forgot it. It says, if your lips would keep from slips, five things to observe with care. To whom you speak, of whom you speak, how, when, and where. You see, God is a very, very much an advocate of how we talk. In fact, I think of things that God hates in the book of Proverbs. It says, these six things that the Lord hates, yea, seven are abomination to Him. A proud look, a lying tongue, hands that shed innocent blood, a heart that deviseth wicked imaginations, feet that be swift in running to mischief, a false witness that speaketh lies, and he that soweth discord among brethren. How many of those in that list are associated with the tongue? Well, two times he mentioned a false witness that speaks lies, so he doubly hates that, right? He that sows discord among brethren. You know, I think feet that be swift and running to mischief could also even apply to the tongue, right? Well, God wants us as Christians to be very, very careful in how we use our tongues. The example of Ananias and Sapphira in Acts chapter 5, I mean, they make that very clear. How did God conclude this section in Acts chapter 5, verses 1 through 11? I think it's found there in verse 11. What happened as a result? It says, fear came upon all the church and upon as many as heard these things. God used Ananias and Sapphira as an example throughout all ages so that people could read this and understand how serious and how devilish it is to tell a lie. So I'll tell you right now, I hope I'll repent of every lie I've ever told. I hope if you're watching today that you would repent of every lie that you have ever told. That you and I both will go away from here and understand that we want to try to be the most honest, accurate speaking people in this world. It's not always easy to do. You know, what if Sister So-and-so comes to you and says, "Well, how did you like my fruitcake that I gave to you last week?" Right? You know, you're tempted to say, "Oh, it was wonderful." But you may not even like fruitcake. That's like one preacher said, when somebody asked you that, he said, "I always tell people, things like that don't last long in my house." You know? Well, even then, you still have to be careful. You know? It's not always easy. What if someone comes to you and asks you if you did something wrong? Would it be easy to tell the truth? It's not easy. You know, I think about as a child when my parents would ask me, "Did I do something?" And I'm thinking, well, should I answer the right way? Or should I answer the wrong way? You know, I can even think in instances of my own children when I say, "Did you do that?" You know, all of us are tempted when we're asked if we did something wrong to say, "Well, not really." But as Christians, I honestly believe we've got to be willing to admit when we're wrong. No matter what the circumstances are, although we may be tempted to tell a lie, we've got to examine ourselves. And personally, I've got to examine myself every day. I've got to look at my own heart every day and ask myself, am I trying to be an honest person? I'll tell you this, I have prayed to God and asked Him to help me to be an honest person. Because if you're human, you've told a lie before. It's not a good way to go. John chapter 8, verse 44, Jesus looked at that audience and He said that you are of your father the devil, and the lust of your father you will do. He was a murderer from the beginning, and he abode not in the truth, because there is no truth in him. When he speaketh a lie, he speaks of his own. He's a liar and the father of it. It's devilish. There are a lot of things in this world that are devilish, and the lie.

can't do that. I'm sorry. You know, I've been here for 10 years. I've always wanted to be the best employee that I can be for you, and I respect you, but that would be lying. I cannot only report 3 pallets when I have 7. The CEO said, well, you can clock out and go home. Well, this man, he didn't know what to do from that point on, you know. He's pretty much thinking he's lost his job. So he was called in for a meeting the next day with the owner and the CEO. And he sits down in the room with these two men. And the owner looks at this man and he says, I understand that the CEO told you to only report 3 pallets when there were 7. And he told you to go home. The man looked at the owner and he said, yes. And honestly, I cannot do that. As an employee for being here for 10 years, it would not be right for me to do that. The owner smiled and he said, we were testing you. You see, the CEO has found another job. And we need someone to take his place. And you are the most experienced man that we know. We want you to be the new CEO. At that moment, he wanted to hit his knees and cry. He thought he lost his job. But because he did the right thing, he was rewarded. I believe that God will reward us when we are honest people. Think about it. Jesus said, you will know the truth, and the truth will make you free. John 8:32. The Bible says, buy the truth and sell it not. Also, wisdom and instruction and understanding. Proverbs 23:23. Truth is always on the right. And deception is always on the left. It's not good. So why is lying so bad? Because it's deceptive. It's deadly. It's devilish. And number 4, it's destructive. I can think in my life times when I told a lie, how it affected myself and other people. You know, think about it. The times that you lied about something, how it affected another person, it is the most destructive thing. And it's hard to recover. You know, I can think in my mind, especially as a teenager, when I was very rebellious, how when I was dishonest with people, how they did not trust me. You know, and even time went by. You know, maybe even a year goes by and maybe someone hasn't seen you in a while and they may not understand that you've changed. But they remember how deceptive maybe you were in the past or how deceptive I was in the past. And it's hard for them to get over that. It's so destructive. There was a boy who loved attention and he went out into the woods and he cried wolf and everybody ran to him to try to save him. But he giggled and laughed how everybody came. He lied. He went out into the woods and he screamed and he made it sound like wolves were attacking and he cried wolf. And everyone came to try to save him, but there were no wolves. And the third time, for his own entertainment, he went out into the woods, but there were really wolves this time. They attacked him and killed him. Bloody screams were heard as he cried wolf. But no one came. You see, often we teach this story to our children to help them understand the seriousness of lying. The Bible says, lying lips are an abomination to the Lord, but they that deal truly are His delight. Proverbs 12:22. The Bible says, a lying tongue hates its victims, and a flattering mouth works ruin. Proverbs 26:28. So today, when we look at the

the example of Ananias and Sapphira and why they died. We understand how God views deception and lying. Today, let's make a decision as Christians to be obedient to the truth. If you're not a Christian, why not begin an honest road to God and say, what does God want me to do? Well, according to Acts chapter 2 and verse 37 and 38, when they said, men and brethren, what shall we do? He said to them, repent and be baptized, every one of you, in the name of Jesus Christ for the remission of your sins. And you shall receive the gift of the Holy Ghost. We can start being honest today by being honest with the Bible. And they were told to repent and be baptized for the remission of their sins. And I hope today that you'll receive that message, that it will be something like Jesus said. You'll know the truth, and the truth will make you free. If you want to be set free by the truth today, you've got to understand there's only one truth. We just told you what to do. I hope you obey it. Thank you for viewing.

0: 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To God be the glory.
1: I read an article recently that indicated that of the major U.S. religious traditions, most of them now allow for women to become preachers. A man named Christian Piatt has an article published on FaithStreet.com in which he states that many of today's Christian seminaries have as many women as men. That is, out of those studying to be ministers, those studying to be preachers, he says there are as many women as there are men. He then lists five reasons why he says churches need a female preacher. Not just to be fair, but he says they need this. And we're being told today that the restrictions in the Bible against women preaching and against women being leaders in the church, we're being told that those were merely cultural issues and they have no bearing on us today. Friends, clearly there has been a change in this country and in the world in the last several years with regard to the role of women in the church. In fact, some people would even go so far as to argue that the Bible actually downplays women and degrades and demeans women. The well-known actress Amanda Donahoe once starred in a movie entitled Lair of the White Worm, in which her character spits on a crucifix. Now, commenting on that scene, she said, "Spitting on Christ was a great deal of fun, especially for me, a woman. I can't embrace a male God who has persecuted sexuality throughout the ages." Friends, for the next several minutes, we're going to be studying these questions. What does the Bible really say about the role of women? Can women serve today as preachers and elders and leaders in the church? Are the restrictions in the Bible merely cultural issues that died off a long time ago? And does the Bible really persecute and demean women? Dear friend, as we begin this study, I want to suggest to you that if a person will honestly examine the Bible, he will not find women being downgraded or demeaned or persecuted by God. The truth is, he'll find just the opposite of that. If you open your Bible to the book of Genesis, you'll find God say, "It is not good that man should be alone," Genesis 2:18. And so, he created the woman. And so, from the very beginning, we find woman being created by God to make a good situation out of one that was not good. You come over to the book of Proverbs, and it says, "He who finds a wife finds a good thing and obtains favor from the Lord," Proverbs 18:22. You get to the end of the book, and the proverb writer says about the virtuous woman, "Her worth is far above rubies," Proverbs 31 and verse 10. Verse 28 says, "Her children rise up and call her blessed. Her husband also, he praises her." And so, when a person looks at the Bible, what he finds is God having an exalted view of women. You see, a godly woman is set on a pedestal. She is considered to be a great blessing. Okay, going forward, I want to examine the role of women in three different areas. Number one, I want to talk about the role of women in the world. Number two, we're going to talk about the role of women in the marriage relationship. And finally, where we're going to spend most of our time relates to the role of women in the church. All right, point number one, let's talk about the role of the woman in the world. Now, I could spend a lot of time on this, but I just want to make a very few remarks with regard to this topic. I want us to contrast the way the world views the role of the woman as opposed to the way God views the role of the woman. First, let's think about the behavior of the woman. What should the behavior of a woman be like? The world puts forth the idea that the woman's behavior should be provocative and irreverent. You see this type of thing on television all the time, that a woman's demeanor is sassy and sexual. Now, contrast that with what the Bible says. The Lord says, pure and respectful. 1 Peter chapter 3 and verse 2. Now, sassy and sexual contrasted with pure and respectful. You see, you're not going to hear a godly woman using lewd and offensive humor. You're not going to see a godly woman smoking cigarettes or drinking alcohol. Well, what about the dress of a woman? How should she clothe herself? Now again, the world says sexy. The clothing industry pushes this. The clothing that is in vogue for women is that which men will find enticing. Now, in contrast to that, the Lord says modest. 1 Timothy 2:9. Now, think about that. Sexy versus modest. The Bible says chaste and discreet. Titus chapter 2 and verse 5. Well, what about a woman's speech? How should she talk? The world says you make sure everyone can hear you. The feminist movement says, I am woman, hear me roar. Now, listen to the marked contrast of God. The Bible says, with the incorruptible beauty of a gentle and quiet spirit, which is very precious in the sight of God. 1 Peter 3 and verse 4. A gentle and a quiet spirit. Boy, that sounds strange for our world, doesn't it? Now, I could say a great deal more about this point, but what I'm trying to communicate is that the world is very mixed up about what a woman should be. And so, if the world is setting our standards, then we're going to have big problems. Romans chapter 12 and verse 2 says, "And do not be conformed to this world, but be transformed by the renewing of your mind." Okay, point number two, let's talk about the role of woman in the marriage relationship. Now, before I begin this point, let me mention that what the Bible has to say about this subject is not well received in the world in which we live. You know, we live in a society of political correctness, and what the Bible has to say about this subject is not considered politically correct. In fact, it's very counterculture. But dear friend, we must never allow the world or political correctness or the fear of offending someone else or anything for that matter take precedent over doing what's right. Okay, what does the Bible say about the role of the woman in the marriage relationship? Here it is. Ephesians 5:22, "Wives, submit to your own husbands as to the Lord. For the husband is the head of the wife, as also Christ is the head of the church." Verse 24, "Therefore, just as the church is subject to Christ, so let the wives be to their own husbands in everything." Now, Peter puts it this way in 1 Peter 3:1, "Wives, likewise, be submissive to your own husbands." Now, notice the word, submissive. "Wives, likewise, be submissive." Now, submissive to whom? He says, to her own husband. Some in the feminist movement today will march because they say they don't want to be in submission or be in subjection to men. But here, Peter doesn't say that women are to be in submission to all men. Rather, he says that a woman is to be in submission to her own husband. Now, somebody else says, well, you know, I would be in submission or I would be in subjection to my husband if he were the right kind of husband. But here, Peter is talking about an unbeliever. This is a Christian woman married to an unbelieving husband. Notice, Peter says, even if some do not obey the word. Now, certainly, if a husband is not faithful to the Lord, he's not the right kind of husband. But still, the Christian wife is to be in subjection to him. Now, does that mean that the woman is inferior to her husband? No, it certainly doesn't mean that. In fact, listen to 1 Corinthians chapter 11 and verse 3. Paul wrote, "But I want you to know that the head of every man is Christ, the head of woman is man, and the head of Christ is God." Now notice he says, "The head of Christ is God." Now does that mean that one member of the Godhead is inferior to another? No, it doesn't mean that. Christ and God are equal. But Jesus made himself in submission to the will of the Father. You know, Philippians 2, 5 through 11 talks about that. In fact, Christ submitted himself all the way to the cross. And then when it talks about the fact that a woman is to submit to her husband, that doesn't mean that she is inferior to him. But it does mean that she has a different role. She is faithfully fulfilling her role as a God-given wife when she submits to her husband. Now, does this mean that a woman is less valuable in the eyes of God than is a man? No, it certainly doesn't mean that. Does it mean that a woman is less spiritual? Again, it doesn't mean that. Many times, women are more spiritually minded than are men. Does this mean that women are not as intelligent as men? No, in fact, sometimes a wife might be considerably smarter than is her husband. Well, if that's the case, if the wife is smarter than her husband, should she then take the lead in her family? Should she become the head of the household? No. The role that she has and the role that he has are both God-given. They are assigned by the Lord. And we have no right to try to switch around these roles because of our individual circumstances. Now, somebody says, well, what about Galatians chapter 3 and verse 28? It says, there is neither Jew nor Greek, there is neither slave nor free, there is neither male nor female, for you are all one in Christ Jesus. And they'll argue, you see, the text says there is neither male nor female, we are all one in Christ Jesus. And friends, that's true, we are all equal in Christ, but still, we hold different roles. You know, this feminist movement in the United States over the last 40 or 50 years, I think has done a great deal of harm to our country. It's done harm to the country and to the home and to the family and even to the Lord's church. And I would caution you against it because its end is evil. I heard a story about a woman who got on a bus one day after work, and she was with all of her co-workers who were men, and she looked at one of them and she said, won't you give a lady your seat? Because all the seats were filled. And the man looked at her and he said, woman, let me tell you something. You work like a man. You dress like a man. You smoke like a man. You cuss like a man. You can stand like a man. Now, friends, that's the end result of the feminist movement. It degrades women. It pulls her down from the pedestal that God puts her on. The Lord puts a woman in a position that is honored. But you see, the world puts her in a position that God never intended for it to be. What is the role of the woman in the marriage relationship and in the home? Titus chapter 2, verses 4 and 5 says that she is to love her children. She is to be a keeper of the home. The New King James says a homemaker. And she is to be obedient to her own husband. Okay, point number 3. Let's talk about the role of women in the church. Can a woman serve as a preacher? Can she serve as an elder? Can she be one of the leaders of the church? You know, these are questions that have been at the forefront of many discussions in recent years. And some people are saying, the church has been wrong about this. We need to stop holding women back and we need to tap into their talents and allow them to be leaders of God's people. In fact, many, if not most, modern denominations have embraced female leadership in their churches. So what really matters and what we really want to know is, what does God say about this? What does the Bible say in answer to these questions? Now, I want to begin in 1 Timothy chapter 3. The book of 1 Timothy is a book that explains how we are to behave ourselves in the church. And that's our topic, the role of women in the church. A key passage is 1 Timothy 3:15. The Apostle Paul writes, but if I am delayed, I write so that you may know how you ought to conduct yourself in the house of God. Now listen, which is the church of the living God, the pillar and ground of the truth. And so Paul is writing to Timothy to tell him how to behave himself, how to conduct affairs in the church. Now again, that's our topic. We're talking about the role of women in the church. Now, with that in mind, I want us to consider 1 Timothy chapter 2. In 1 Timothy chapter 2, Paul writes that supplications, prayers, intercessions, and giving of thanks be made for all men. Now, the word here for men, the Greek word, is a word that means mankind. It means all of humanity. That is, prayers should be made for all of humanity. Then in verse 4, he says that God will have all men to be saved. Again, this is the Greek word that means humanity. All of humanity. God wants all of mankind to be saved. Then in verse 5, he says, for there is one God and one mediator between God and men, the man Jesus Christ. Again, the word here for men is mankind. There is one mediator between God and humanity, mankind. Well, then we get to verse 8, and he writes, I desire, therefore, that men pray everywhere, lifting up holy hands without wrath and doubting. Now, this word is not the same word that we have seen previously referring to men. That means mankind. This is not the word for humanity. Rather, this is the word that refers to males, that prayers be made by males. And so what we learn from this passage is that when a group of Christians is gathered together, and both men and women are present, a man, a male Christian, is to lead that prayer. Now, sometimes people will ask the question, can a woman pray publicly? Now, that's not really a good question, because of course she can pray publicly. In fact, she must pray publicly. When we pray together, all Christians are involved in praying to God, and so certainly a woman is praying. But the question is, can she lead a public prayer? And the answer to that is no. But there's a second thing that I want us to notice from verse number 8, and that is the phrase, everywhere. Men are to pray everywhere. The American Standard says every place. Now, this is an extremely important phrase because it tells us something about the context of our discussion. Now, does this phrase everywhere or this phrase every place have limitations? Frank Young wrote about this passage. He said, in first century usage, this particular Greek word that's translated as place, he said, referred to a meeting place. He said, thus, the force of this passage is to limit prayer in a general assembly. Bobby Liddell wrote, the setting of which Paul writes in his apostolic authority is everywhere and certainly includes and is, in fact, a specific reference to the public assembly of the church. The great scholar Guyon Woods wrote about this section of Scripture. It seems clear to me that the context is with reference to public devotions. A correct exegesis of this phrase, in every place, must be understood to mean in every place where public worship is engaged. And you know, if this passage did not have reference to the public assembly, but actually referred to every place, then we would have a passage teaching that only males can pray. And certainly, that's not what he's saying. And so, the context is that of a public assembly of Christians gathered together. Now, someone might ask, why are you putting so much emphasis on this? Friends, it's because if we don't understand the context and the limitations here, when we get to verses 11 and 12, we're going to run into a problem. Verses 11 and 12 say that a woman is not to teach or have authority over a man. Now, some people have not properly understood the context here, and they have incorrectly concluded that a woman cannot have authority over a man under any circumstances, including the secular world. I have a book in my office in which a preacher sets forth the idea that a woman cannot have authority over a man in any area of life. He suggests that a woman cannot be a man's boss in the workplace, that she cannot be in a position of authority in a governmental role, that she could not be a teacher in a secular school if men are present. I would have to ask, what about a policewoman? You know, if this preacher were stopped by a policewoman, what would he do? Would he say, you don't have authority over me because I'm a man? Of course, if he said that, he would soon be a man in jail. The point that we're making is you have to understand the context here and its limitations. Now, a second way in which we could abuse the context of this passage is to say that a woman cannot ever teach a man the Bible under any circumstances. Several years ago, I encountered a preacher who took the position that a woman cannot even sit down in the privacy of her own home and conduct a Bible study with her adult son. She could not even talk to her adult son about the Bible. In fact, he said if she were to do this, she would be sinning. Friends, you see the problem here? That's the type of doctrines that we get into if we miss the context. We get to a point that a woman cannot even teach her own son the Bible in the privacy of her home. And this particular preacher I'm talking about, he binds that on other people. We have to keep this passage in its context, and that is the public assembly of Christians. All right, verse number 11. Let's talk about this. 1 Timothy 2 and verse 11. Let a woman learn in silence with all submission. Now, the word translated here as silence in this passage is of great importance. The Greek word translated as silent carries with it the idea of quietness or quiet submissiveness. This is not the word that means absolute, total, don't utter a sound, silence. Now, there's another Greek word which carries that idea, but that is not the one used in this verse. If it were the word used here, then a woman could not even sing in the assembly. She could not make the good confession. She could not say, I believe Jesus Christ is the Son of God. Okay, verse number 12. And I do not permit a woman to teach or to have authority over a man, but to be in silence. Now, the word teach here is from the Greek word didasko. It means to deliver a didactic discourse. It means to instruct with moral lessons. It deals with a reasoned, developed presentation that would include reproving, rebuking, and exhorting. And basically, it's what we do when we preach. So, does this passage mean then that a woman cannot preach publicly when men are present? Yes, that is exactly what this passage means. Paul, by inspiration, wrote that a woman is not to teach in any manner in which she is going to have authority over the man. And when a person stands up to preach, Paul told Titus that an evangelist is to speak and exhort and rebuke with all authority. Titus chapter 2 and verse 15. And so if a woman is not permitted to usurp authority over the man, then she is not able to carry out the work of an evangelist. Unfortunately, this is becoming something that's very common. I have met many female preachers, and it grieves me deeply that this is bleeding over into the Church of Christ. God said via Paul, by the inspiration of the Holy Spirit, he said, I suffer not a woman to teach. Now, this word teach means to deliver a didactic discourse, which is exactly what a person does when he preaches. So, could a woman be a preacher for a congregation? Absolutely not. She cannot do that without violating this passage. All right, here's another question. Does this passage teach that a woman may not lead a public prayer or lead in another act of worship? Yes, it does teach that. Now, the American Standard translates verse 12 this way, but I permit not a woman to teach, nor to have dominion over a man, but to be in quietness. Now, that means that any public act of worship in which a woman would have dominion is forbidden. Now, that would certainly apply to leading a prayer. And you know, besides that, back in verse number 8, he has already specifically said that males are to lead the prayers. Okay, here's another question. Does this passage teach that a woman cannot be an elder in the Lord's church? Yes, that's exactly what this passage teaches. You know, if a woman cannot teach and she cannot have dominion over a man, how could she possibly fulfill the duties of an elder? Hebrews 13:17 says that Christians are to obey the elders. Christians are to submit to the elders. If a woman were in that position, it would put her in direct violation of 1 Timothy 2 and many other passages. And we haven't even touched on the idea that one of the qualifications of an elder is that he must be the husband of one wife. And of course, a woman is not able to meet that qualification. So a woman cannot serve as an elder. Here's another question, number 4. Does this passage mean that a woman could not teach her son or her husband or the man next door in a private setting, maybe around the kitchen table, that she could not teach him the gospel? She could not teach him how to be saved? No, this passage does not teach that. Remember, the context of 1 Timothy chapter 2 is that of the public worship service. And that's not what we're considering in this question. In fact, in Acts chapter 18 and verse 26, we find that a man and his wife, their names were Aquila and Priscilla, the two of them took Apollos aside privately, and they had a personal Bible study with him, and the text says they taught him the Word of God more perfectly. And so you have a man and a woman, and they are sitting together with another individual, and they're discussing the Bible in a private setting. And that is not what is forbidden in 1 Timothy chapter 2. Okay, let's summarize. A woman cannot be a preacher. A woman cannot serve as an elder. A woman cannot lead in the public assembly. She cannot lead a prayer or any other public act of worship. A woman cannot teach a Bible class where men are present. A woman can, however, teach in a private setting. She can teach children. She can teach other women in any setting. And certainly, she can teach by her example. Now, let's talk for just a minute about the reasons for these restrictions. Why has God placed these restrictions upon women? You know, one church in Nashville, Tennessee has stated that the Apostle Paul gave these restrictions for cultural reasons, and that in the day and age in which we live, that they don't apply, that it would have been inappropriate at that time for a woman to teach a man, but today they would say it's different, and that none of these things apply any longer. You know, some people have even gone so far to suggest that the Apostle Paul was a chauvinist and that he was just prejudiced against women. And so we need to ignore what these people are saying, and we simply need to ask the question, what does the Bible say? What does God say? Because these accusations against Paul and to say these are cultural only, that nothing could be further from the truth. Friends, first we need to appreciate that Paul wasn't speaking for himself. Rather, he was speaking for the Lord. He was speaking as he was inspired by the Holy Spirit. And secondly, as far as this being merely a cultural matter, I want you to consider with me the next two verses, verses 13 and 14, because the Lord gives us the reasons for these restrictions. Listen to it. For Adam was formed first, then Eve. And Adam was not deceived, but the woman being deceived fell into transgression. Friends, these restrictions have nothing to do with the local culture at the time that Paul was writing. These things go all the way back to the beginning. They relate to the order of creation and the order of deception. The man was created first, and the woman was deceived first. You know, I am deeply troubled by what is taking place in the religious world around us today. And I'm especially troubled when I see it bleeding over into the Church of Christ. May we always take the approach that no matter what happens in the world around us, we will hold to the Word of God. May we never be afraid to stand up for what God says about this or any matter. Colossians 3:17 says, "And whatever you do in word or deed, do all in the name of the Lord." That means we must have authority from God for everything that we do in religion. God bless.

What did you do to be saved? What do I mean by that? I mean, think about what you did when you wanted to be saved from your sins. What did you do? Did you pray a prayer? Did you do anything at all? Well, can I share with you what the Bible actually says about how to be saved from our sins? First of all, the Bible says that sin is when we break God's law. 1 John 3:4 says sin is a transgression of the law. And the Bible shows that our sins are what separate us from God. Isaiah 59 verses 1 and 2. Romans 3:23 says, "For all have sinned and fall short of the glory of God." But then later in the book of Romans, chapter 6 and verse 23 says, "The wages of sin are death." Now, I'm sure you don't want spiritual death, which is what's being discussed there. But the second half of Romans 6:23 says, "The free gift of God is eternal life in Christ Jesus." You know, the Bible is a big book, and we here at GBN would love to study the entire Bible with you. But for time's sake, I want to just ask you one simple question. Did you do exactly what the people in the Bible did to be saved? If you'd like to open your Bible with me, go to the book of Acts, chapter 22 and verse 16. This is where Paul, who wrote about 13 New Testament letters, including Ephesians, Galatians, Romans, etc., tells us how he became a Christian. Paul tells us how he had his sins forgiven here in Acts 22:16. Now, Paul had already met Jesus. He'd already called Jesus Lord and asked Jesus what to do. You can read about that in Acts chapter 9 and verse 6. Jesus then told him to go to Damascus and he will be told what he must do. In Acts chapter 9 and verse 9, it says that Paul didn't eat or drink for 3 days. Now, why would he not eat or drink for 3 days? Well, he was just told by Jesus that he was persecuting Jesus. So he probably lost his appetite because he felt so awful about all the horrible things he'd been doing to Christians. I know that's what I would be thinking about. Then Acts chapter 9 and verse 11 tells us that while Paul waited, he was praying. Well, what do you think he was praying for? Probably forgiveness. Is that not what you would pray for if you'd been killing Christians and then Jesus came and spoke to you about it? Well, finally, a man named Ananias, who was a preacher that God sent, came and told Saul what he must do, just as Jesus had promised. He told Paul in Acts chapter 22 and verse 16, "And now why are you waiting?" I can see Paul probably still praying. "Why are you waiting? Arise and be baptized and wash away your sins, calling on the name of the Lord." Paul immediately got up and was baptized, and he washed away his sins, just like Ananias told him to do. You see, in baptism, that is where you are physically baptized and buried in water. But spiritually, that's when God applies the blood of his son, Jesus Christ, to you and washes away your sins. That's why Acts 22:16 says, "Be baptized and wash away your sins." But Revelation 1:5 says, "To him who loved us and washed us from our sins in his own blood," speaking of Jesus' blood. Now, you may be thinking, "Aaron, how can both baptism and the blood of Christ be said to wash away my sins?" Well, let's look at a passage in 1 Peter. 1 Peter 3:21 says this, "There is also an antitype," some translations say like figure, "which now saves us." What saves us? Baptism. How does baptism save me? Not the removal of the filth of the flesh. It's not a Saturday night bath to get the dirt off, but your appeal to God for a good conscience through the resurrection of Jesus Christ. That's the key, through the resurrection of Jesus Christ. That phrase is referencing the death, burial, and resurrection of Jesus. That's where he shed his blood on a Roman cross, and that blood was for the remission of sins. Matthew 26:28, Jesus Christ shed his blood for the remission of sins. Now, if you line that up with Acts 2:38, where Peter told them, "Repent and be baptized for the remission of sins," you can see how baptism and the blood of Christ are connected. If you believe in Jesus and you are ready to repent and confess Christ and then you're baptized, you are appealing to God to save you, just like Paul did 2,000 years ago. That's how you call on the name of the Lord, just like Paul did. You know, Paul also wrote another interesting passage in 1 Timothy chapter 1 and verse 16. Paul said this, "However, for this reason I obtained mercy, that in me first, in Paul first, Jesus Christ might show all long-suffering patience as a pattern to those who are going to believe on him for everlasting life." Paul said his example was a pattern for all those who are going to believe on Christ for everlasting life. In Romans chapter 6 and verses 17 and 18, the same writer, Paul, told the Romans, "But God be thanked that though you were slaves of sin, yet you obeyed from the heart that form of doctrine," that pattern of doctrine, the word in Greek I believe is tupon, "to which you were delivered. And having been set free from sin, you became the slaves of righteousness." Paul tells them in Romans 6, they were set free from sin when? When they obeyed that doctrine. That doctrine that was taught to them, Romans chapter 6, verses 3 and 4, was baptism. The question I have for you is this. Did you follow the New Testament pattern? Did you follow the pattern, the example of what Paul did?
If you believe in Jesus Christ, did you repent, confess, and then be baptized to have your sins washed away by the blood of Christ when you were immersed in water? If not, please send us a message and let's study together.

Every day we benefit from the sun's consistent nature. The sun rises and sets, and our globe is bathed in its constant and sustaining energy. Life's very existence depends upon the light that Earth receives and the well-balanced parameters of the sun's size, its temperature, distance, and mass. All of them very important to the sun-Earth relationship. First, in terms of its physical size, the sun is by far the largest object in the solar system. The sun is approximately 10 times wider than Jupiter and over 100 times wider than Earth. Its volume could contain around 1 million Earths. The sun is also a massive object. If you were to add together all of the mass for every object in our solar system, the terrestrial planets, the gas giants, the dwarf planets, all of their moons, the asteroids, the comets, the sun by itself would still be far more massive. In fact, the sun contains 99.866% of all the mass in our solar system. Being the most massive object, the sun acts as a gravity anchor, holding all the planets and dwarf planets and objects in their respective orbits. From our perspective on Earth, the sun appears as a bright yellow disk. The part of the sun that we can see shining so brightly is called the photosphere. This layer is often described as the visible surface of the sun because it's the outermost opaque layer, restricting our view of the sun's deeper layers. Now, while we use the term surface, we're not saying that the sun is solid. Rather, that the sun is composed primarily of hydrogen and some helium in a very highly energized state of matter called a plasma. The photosphere has a temperature of 10,000 degrees Fahrenheit, and it radiates dominantly visible light. If you were to take a picture of the sun, your picture would show a mostly featureless ball. But remember, don't look directly at the sun without special protection. The sun emits all the colors of visible light: reds, oranges, yellows, greens, blues, and violets. If all of these colors were equally emitted, then the sun would appear a very bright white. But instead, the sun appears a yellow because the peak wavelength of its output comes from the yellow range. The spectrum of sunlight that Earth receives is finely tuned for life to thrive. The sun's visible light outputs peaks in the yellow-green range of wavelengths. The solar spectrum effectively covers the major wavelengths needed for photosynthesis. This absorption of specific wavelengths of sunlight powers the critical life-sustaining process of our planet. Earth would not be able to support humanity and the abundance of all the other life if this single process of photosynthesis did not function and proceed at its effective level. Keep in mind, the visible light you are seeing is only a small portion of the full spectrum given off by the sun. Visible light is only a particular radiation energy range in the full electromagnetic spectrum. Every day we encounter and even use many of the other energy ranges, from listening to the radio, to popping popcorn in a microwave oven, to the infrared motion sensors in our houses, or having an X-ray image taken of a broken bone. The sun actually gives off varying amounts of all of these energies. The amount of energy that Earth receives from the sun is approximately 1,400 watts per square meter on our surface. It is so consistent that it is referred to as the solar constant. Aspects of the sun's design can be seen in its consistent nature, both in its role as a gravitational anchor for the solar system, including Earth's stable orbit, but also in its role as the constant source of Earth's life-sustaining energy. But the sun is not silent. It has a dynamic nature as well. And the sun's dynamic nature provides a view of its complexity and its design. The surface of the sun is constantly churning like a pot of boiling water. Large columns of matter rise from the hot interior while cooler regions sink back down. This convective motion creates granulation,
an effect seen at small scales within the photosphere, where cell-like structures or granules form with hot matter surrounded by cooler boundaries. While we are usually only aware of the sun's consistency from day to day, the sun actually teems with activity, from sunspots to massive eruptions. Sunspots are large dark regions on the sun's surface. They form due to the sun's intense magnetic field. The disturbances cause the surface material in that region to slightly cool and appear darker in contrast to the rest of the photosphere. The interior of a sunspot is still extremely hot, only a few thousand degrees cooler than the rest of the surroundings. The number of visible sunspots fluctuates through a solar cycle, and this cycle follows an 11-year oscillation from a period of low activity called a solar minimum through a period of high activity called a solar maximum, and then back to the minimum. During a solar maximum, there can be hundreds of sunspots, and sunspots are often the precursors to a variety of other active features. Outbursts of hot gaseous material can occur from the magnetically disturbed sunspot regions, extending thousands of miles above the surface, forming prominences and filaments, coronal loops, coronal streamers, and even coronal mass ejections. These larger, outward-extending features occur above the photosphere in the sun's less dense upper atmosphere. Prominences and filaments are two features mainly seen within the chromosphere. And essentially, they're the same features seen either face-on or at an angle. Prominences can appear as dramatic bursts of material looping off the side of the sun. The looping path that the material takes follows a strongly distorted portion of the magnetic field. Similarly structured to prominences, coronal loops are even larger extensions of heated material that follow magnetic field lines extending out into the sun's atmospheric layer called the corona. Amazingly, this outer atmospheric layer reaches temperatures of 1 to 2 million Kelvin, being superheated by the solar wind and the magnetic storms. Sometimes we use the term space weather to describe various fluctuations and changes in space, especially that affect us here on Earth. Most of these fluctuations originate from the active nature of the sun. The mechanism that drives the occurrence of space weather is a feature known as the solar wind. While space within our solar system is nearly a vacuum, there is a continuous flow of particles streaming outward from the sun, and this forms what we call the solar wind. A continuous wind of particles that travels at incredible speeds, 1 to 2 million miles per hour. However, episodes of extreme space weather occur whenever a coronal mass ejection or a CME event occurs on the sun. CMEs are concentrated bursts of highly energized matter that is ejected from the sun in these eruptions of solar flares. If such an event happens in the direction towards Earth, then we are showered with literally hundreds of millions of tons of charged solar particles. Though the sun can be wildly active, can cause extreme space weather conditions, its dynamic nature actually helps to demonstrate just how privileged our planet really is. We live day to day with very little noticeable impacts into our lives. And some of the most observable consequences to this intense solar activity are the beautiful auroral lights that dance across the skies near the Earth's polar regions. Remnants of the massive solar eruptions that were safely deflected by Earth's magnetic field. Yet these few particles that were caught spiral down and interact with atoms in our ionosphere, releasing emissions of visible light. Earth's protective layers of safety were designed in concert with the sun's nature to supply what is needed for humanity's existence.

Hi there. Welcome to Digging Deep. My name is Dan Cates. We often will hear those who are opponents of the truth say that those who practice baptism believe in works salvation. They will suggest that one who is baptized is trying to work his way into heaven. We want to consider for just a few minutes whether that is an accurate assertion. When we think about language, specifically the English language, although the principles are universal, we understand that verbs take different forms. For instance, verbs vary based upon tense. Some verbs are present tense, some are past tense, some are future tense. In fact, in English we have over a dozen different types of tenses. And the same again is true in other languages. We also will speak in terms of mood. If someone is making a statement, he will use the indicative mood. If he is issuing a command, he will use the imperative mood. If he's asking a question, he will be using the interrogative mood, and so forth. We also have differences in verbs based upon voice. And it's those differences that really help us to appreciate the point that we're going to be making today. In English, there are two different voices. Now, some languages will have three. For instance, Greek has three different voices. And we'll speak about why they have three and English has two in just a moment. The two voices in English are the active and passive voices. Very simply, the active voice is the voice where the one who is speaking is, or the one who is performing the action is the subject. So the subject of the verb is the one who is acting upon whatever the direct object would be. For instance, if we said Jesus taught his disciples, that verb, taught, is in the active voice because Jesus, the subject, is the one who is performing the action. Jesus taught disciples. Now, we can rearrange that sentence so that we retain the meaning. We still have Jesus doing the teaching. We still have the teaching being done, and we still have the disciples receiving the teaching. But we can make the disciples the subject. Instead of Jesus teaches the disciples or Jesus taught the disciples, depending on what tense we wanted, we could say the disciples are being taught by Jesus, or the disciples were taught by Jesus. And we have now taken that which was active and we've made it passive. You see, in passive sentences, the subject is not performing the action. The subject is receiving the action. Now, let's illustrate this on the board so that we can see the difference between these things. In an active voice sentence, the subject performs the action. The actual performing of the action is demonstrated with an action verb. And the recipient of the action is the direct object of that action. For instance, Jesus taught disciples. To make something passive, we take the direct object and we move that into the subject spot. We retain an action verb, but we have no direct object. Our subject is moved to the position of an object in a prepositional phrase. Jesus taught disciples. Disciples were taught by preposition Jesus, object of the preposition. So you see the difference between the active and passive. We mentioned that Greek will actually have three voices.
The third voice for the Greeks is called the middle voice, and some other languages will have that middle voice. And what that would entail is the subject performing the action on himself, for himself, and so forth. So that's actually covered in the English active voice. But the active voice, subject, action verb, direct object. Passive voice, subject, still an action verb, although it's being used in the passive voice. A preposition and then an object of the preposition if we want to retain the subject. Now, when we think about those who are saying that you believe in works salvation, it would do well to ask them what they did in order to be saved. Some would say, well, I believed. Belief is a work. Belief is something that you do. It's an action verb. Let's say that the person to whom you're talking is named Charles. Charles believed Bible. Okay, my subject is performing the action. That's an action. That's a work. Someone might say, well, to be saved, I repented of my sins. Well, repentance certainly is necessary, as belief is. But again, that's an action. Let's say Charles again. Charles repented. Okay, he is performing that action. In fact, truth be told, whether we think that somebody is saved because he merely believes, or whether we think that somebody is saved because he prays to Jesus and asks for salvation, or asks for Jesus to come into his heart, all of those are worded in the active voice, because in each one of them, the subject is performing the action. Indeed, when we are wanting to obey the gospel, there are certain actions which we have to perform. We must hear the word, Romans 10:17. We must believe the word. We must build faith in the word. And that believing, he that believeth, that's an action. That's a work by definition. We also understand that repentance is necessary. We must repent of our sins if we are going to be added to the Lord's church. And we understand that without repentance, we haven't changed. We're wanting to live our old lives. We just want to do so in the state of being saved. And those two things are mutually exclusive. One who is going to be saved must confess. We understand that. Matthew 10:32-33. If we confess Christ before men, he will confess us. If we deny him, he will deny us. But notice that all of those things fit in this active voice form for the sentence. In order to be saved, I heard the word. In order to be saved, I believed the word. In order to be saved, I repented of my sins. In order to be saved, I confessed that Jesus Christ was the Son of God. But you'll notice we haven't gotten to baptism yet. If baptism be a work of a man who is wanting to be saved, then it should follow that same form. When I was saved, I baptized. No, that's not right. We don't say, I baptized. Why? Because that's not our act. That's not our work. That's not something which we are doing. Rather, we say, I was baptized. In Mark 16:16, Jesus said, he that believeth and is baptized shall be saved, but he that believeth not shall be damned. He that believeth, that's an action, and

0: repent. You perform that action and you be baptized. An action verb, but in the passive voice. They weren't baptizing somebody. They were being baptized. If we go over into Acts 8, and we look in verse 13, then Simon himself believed, and when he was baptized. Verse 12, but when they believed Philip, preaching the things concerning the kingdom of God and the name of Jesus Christ, they were baptized, both men and women. If we go over into Acts 22:16, and we consider the conversion account of Saul or Paul, and now why tarriest thou, Ananias asked him, arise, that's an action, and be baptized, and wash away thy sins. Now, the wash away thy sins there is spoken of in the active voice, the passive voice, be baptized. I would suggest that his washing away his sins demonstrates that he is submitting to the command to be baptized. The being baptized, though, is that passive voice. When someone says, you believe in works salvation, the way to answer that, using language, specifically the English language, is to ask, what did you do to be saved? And that person will say, I performed some action, even if the action is just ask Jesus to come into my heart. But a New Testament Christian, when he asks that, answers that question, will say, I didn't do anything to be saved. I heard the word, I believed it, I repented of my sins, I confessed that Christ is the Son of God. But all of that took place before I was converted. All of that took place before I entered into salvation. You see, I was saved at the point not that I performed some action, but I was saved at the point that I was baptized. We understand from Acts 2:38, that at that point, one receives remission of sins. We understand from Acts 22:16, that at that point, one's sins are washed away. Now we could ask this question. Who is sending those sins into remission? Who is washing those sins away? Well, it's not the one who is being baptized. If we go to Colossians chapter 2, we learn that baptism is the operation, or the work, if you will, of God. Notice with me, if you will, Colossians 2:12. We actually can begin earlier than that. We might, for appreciation of what baptism entails, mention verse 11, in whom also ye are circumcised with the circumcision made without hands, in putting off the body of the sins of the flesh by the circumcision of Christ. Not a physical outward circumcision, but the circumcision of the heart. Buried is a participle showing the means by which that's taking place. Buried with him in baptism, wherein also ye are risen with him through the faith, notice this, of the operation of God, who hath raised him from the dead. One who is baptized is passively engaged in the process. Now, we could word it this way based on what we saw in Colossians 2:12. Since this is the operation of God, God baptized the sinner. God washed the sinner. Thank you so much for this study.
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2: Hello, this is Bob Pritchard with a Gospel Minute. A farmer came and asked his neighbor if he could borrow his rope. The neighbor said, "No, I can't let you borrow it." "Why not?" he replied. "Because I'm using it to tie up my milk." "But you can't tie up milk with a rope." "I know, but when you don't want to do something, one excuse is as good as another."

As a preacher, I often hear excuses from people for why they don't want to do something, and very often they fall in the category of tying up milk. I had a teacher in high school who stressed to us that there's a big difference between an excuse and a reason. Have you been planning to get back in church or read your Bible more or be baptized or do something else you should do? Do you have a reason or an excuse for not doing what you should do? Jesus said, "If you love me, keep my commandments," John 14:15. You may make all the excuses you want to, but if you're not obeying the Lord, you don't love him. Stay tuned to GBN. We've got something good for you.

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1: GBN Live, we're so glad to be back with you. We've been out a couple of weeks due to inclement weather. We're glad to have tonight with us Tim Burrows. And Tim, always good to have you on the program.
2: Thank you, Mike. It's good to be here.
1: And we also got Jared Rhodes with us. And Jared, great to have you too.
3: Yes, sir. Excited for the study tonight.
1: Tonight, as we think about our theme, one church or the church of your choice, a lot of folks in the religious world have very little knowledge about the New Testament church. And so what we want to do tonight is to take a look at what the Bible has to say. A lot of people you'll hear from time to time say, just attend the church of your choice. So as we think about what the Bible says, and really that's what we're talking about, what does the Bible say? Because there are a lot of folks that when they think about the church or religious matters, it's really more of a preference, so to speak. But what does the Bible say?
2: Well, first of all, the Bible has done us a great favor in allowing us to see and identify the church that Jesus established. And so actually, God has made the choice for us. And but I'm like you. I think that the mindset of many people who have this idea that we can choose something due to preference or something like that, we don't necessarily understand what the Bible says. But if we were to go back to Scripture and just look from Matthew 16:18, when after the Apostle Peter had made the great confession and that Jesus is the Christ, and Jesus made the promise that he was going to establish his church, and he said, upon this rock I will build my church, and the gates of hell shall not prevail against it. Now, that's you put that in light of there being one God, one Son of God, one Word of God, then it would be easy to see that he promised to build one church, not a church, but one church, the church. And I think that's just something that when we're looking at the religious world, that the church is not important. It's more about Jesus and less about the church.
1: You know, years ago, Paul, in writing to the saints in Rome, in Romans chapter 4, verse 3, he said, what does the Scripture say? And I really think that that's a relevant question in light of not just this subject, but any subject that pertains to the faith.
2: Mm-hmm.
1: And, you know, I get it. There are people in the world today, they drive around town and they see literally churches on every street corner. And those churches are wearing different names and they practice different doctrines. And so, you know, for somebody who maybe has very little knowledge of Scripture, to them it's like, you know, why all the differences?
2: Mm-hmm.
1: And so, you know, for some it might be, how do I know which one is the right church? And you went to Matthew chapter 16. And Jared, you know, when you look at the Scriptures, there are some who have this idea that the church was an afterthought on the part of God. But really, to understand that the church is the redemptive plan of God.
2: Mm-hmm.
4: You know, as you think about that, God had set in motion, had a set in plan, or had devised a plan before the world ever came into existence that the church would come about. Now, as you go back to the promises, well, you can go back to the promise in the garden when you talk about that death blow, the crushing that was going to take place to Satan's head is literally that of the church coming about. You go forward to Genesis chapter 12, and then it's continually repeated as you go down through history, but God had a plan. It was the foreordained, before the world began, there was a plan that was set in motion, which was mankind could be saved through the one church. And so the question a lot of people wonder about is, well, then what gives Christ that authority? How come Christ has the opportunity to say, I will build my church in Matthew chapter 16, verse 18? You know, I've got a two-year-old at home and a five-year-old at home, and both of them understand my this. It's singular in nature, but it belongs to them. It doesn't belong to the brother. It doesn't belong to the sister, but rather it belongs to whoever says it. And so when Christ says it, I think about Matthew chapter 28, verse 18, where we see, look, Jesus has all authority. Where did the authority come from? All authority is given to me in heaven and in earth. And you go down, that's Matthew chapter 28, verse 18. You go to Acts chapter 20, and we see, look, he's got the authority because he paid the price.
1: That's right. You know, we talk about Jesus in Matthew 16, verse 18, Jesus promised to build the church, and he did on Pentecost Day.
2: Mm-hmm.
1: But as Jared said a moment ago, he bought the church with his own blood, Acts chapter 20, verse 28. And if he built it and bought it, then that suggests it's his,
2: mm-hmm.
1: that it belongs to him. And you know, I think about the bumper sticker that I see from time to time, attend the church of your choice.
2: Mm-hmm.
1: Well, we're talking about the Lord's church.
2: Right.
1: And so, as you said a moment ago, it ought to be, let's attend the church of Christ's choice.
2: Mm-hmm.
1: And as you pointed out, both of you pointed out, the church Jesus promised to build was singular and possessive in nature.
2: Mm-hmm.
1: It belongs to him. And he only built one.
2: Right. Well, when you go back and look at the scriptures, especially going back to Colossians chapter 1, and understanding even more the idea of the singular in nature, in Colossians chapter 1, the Apostle Paul is reminding the congregation there, the church at Colossae, the idea of the church being the body of Christ. And then in Ephesians 4, you have the idea that there's one body. Notice this, when he says in verse 18, he said, and he is the head of the body, the church. Again, that's singular in nature. Who is the beginning from the firstborn from the dead? That in all things he might have the preeminence. Now you go back to Ephesians chapter 4, and when you begin to see all of the ones that he talks about in Ephesians 4, verse 4, there is one body and one spirit, even as you're called into one hope of your calling, one Lord, one faith, one baptism. And so when you think about the singleness of the church, And then look at throw a broadcast net throughout the entire religious world. And as you said, a church on every corner. People don't understand that God never wanted that. God never wanted the division. God never wanted there to be different doctrines as part of a body of religious believers, but everything to be singular, in nature. The question I often ask, people sometimes when we have this discussion is, you know, in Acts 20, verse 28, that Jesus purchased the church with his blood. So, like you said, it belongs to him. In order to do that, he had to die in order to establish the church. If he had to die to establish the church, and then we see this church on this corner and the church on that corner and the church on, you know, on any corner, that wears man-made names or whatever, we have to ask the question, well, when did he die for that one? Or the fact is, when you look at when they were established, many centuries later, we have to ask that how many times did Christ die? And so these are questions that we don't normally think of, but to be reasonable and logical about it, I think it's questions we have to ask.
1: Well, when we talk about the Church of Christ, to understand that the Church of Christ, the church that we read about in Scripture, is pre-denominational and non-denominational.
2: Right.
1: As you said a moment ago, denominationalism didn't come into being until hundreds of years later.
2: Mm-hmm.
1: And the idea of division is contrary to the very prayer of Christ in the shadow of the cross when he prayed for unity among all those who would believe on him through the words of the apostles.
2: Mm-hmm.
1: And the means by which unity can be achieved today, the only means that I know of, is for us to have a common standard.
2: Right.
1: And that standard is Scripture. You remember in 1 Corinthians chapter 1, Paul talked about the division existing among the people in Corinth.
2: Mm-hmm.
1: And he said that you all speak the same thing. That's the only way that we'll ever have unity in the world today.
2: Mm-hmm. That's exactly right. When also you think about Galatians chapter 5, verses 19 through 21, where Paul has talked about the works of the flesh, and he says, and seditions there. I think King James says that the word literally means divisions. Divisions are works of the flesh.
1: Right.
2: That's what Paul preached against when he spoke to the church at Corinth, that some of these individuals were saying, I'm of Paul and I'm of Apollos, I'm of Cephas, I'm of Christ. And then he asked, you know, was Christ divided? Well, of course not. He wasn't divided. And something just came to mind is the idea that word seditions there and Galatians chapter 5 and verse number 20, I believe it is. And the word sedition there is the same word of division in Romans 16:17, where Paul said, mark them that cause divisions among you. That's the same word.
1: Good point. One thing I want to maybe pick up here very quickly, and Jared, you might want to jump in and talk about this. When we talk about the Church of Christ, we're not using that in a denominational sense.
2: Correct. Yeah.
1: But rather, we're talking about the church that belongs to Christ. Now, I know that there are some of our religious neighbors who will typically say, well, you know, the Church of Christ was founded or started by Thomas and Alexander Campbell. Well, that's not true. Mm-hmm. And I think to maybe dispel that notion, maybe we ought to talk about that and talk about the fact that when we look at Scripture and the Bible identifies the Church of Christ, it's pointing back to the one who ultimately governs that church. It belongs to him.
4: Mm-hmm. Absolutely. As you think about, well, we've got this Alexander Campbell, you go back through history, when we talk about the church that Christ built, we need to start thinking about the first century. We don't think about what someone said in 1500, nor do we think about what someone said in 700 AD, nor does it matter what someone says today in 2020 or 2021, whatever year it is. But the point is, you go back to Luke chapter 8. In Luke chapter 8, the pattern is laid out. When he says the seed is the word of God, we can understand from the way seeds work still today, if you take a seed, what does it produce? Well, it produces whatever it came from.
2: Mm-hmm.
4: It continues after its kind. God set out that law. As you go back to Genesis chapter 1, everything produced after its kind. But in Luke chapter 8, if we expect to be the church, what do we have to go to? We have to go to the Word of God. The problem is, as you go back throughout history, we have the falling away. We have where the church starts in the first century. The falling away takes place. And then there comes about this movement called the Reformation movement, where people realized, you know, what we're doing isn't what the Bible calls for. You know, I think back to John chapter 12 and verse 48, where we see Jesus says, the word that I have spoken, the same shall judge him in the last day. And the reality is, within the Reformation movement, all these people said, look, we've got to get back to the word rather than going off what we feel or what one person might tell us. We need to go back to the Word of God and understanding from Luke chapter 8, verse 11, the seed is the Word of God. If you start with the seed, what are you going to produce? You're going to produce what God intended, and therefore you're going to produce Christians.
1: So we talk about the falling away.
2: Mm-hmm.
1: And of course, there were earmarks of that identified by Paul.
2: Mm-hmm.
1: Paul talked about an impending departure from the faith. For example, in 1 Timothy 4, I can't help but think about his discussion with the elders of the church from Ephesus when he was in Miletus in Acts 20. And we look at the apostasy of the early church. And really, it dovetailed into, the inauguration of a pope, someone who would be the vicar of Christ on earth, and yet all of that is foreign to Scripture. And by the way, since you mentioned Matthew 16:18, go back and talk a little bit about, because I know that there are those in Catholicism who have the idea that the church was founded upon the Apostle Peter.
2: Okay. And in Matthew 16:18, when Jesus had come to the coast of Caesarea Philippi, you remember that he was asking the question to his disciples, you know, who do men say that I, the Son of Man, am? And of course, Peter, as usual, was the spokesman of the group. He would stand and he would say, well, some say that thou art Elijah. Some say that thou art John the Baptist. Some say that thou art Jeremiah, so one of the prophets. But then he would ask, but who do you say that I am? And he said, thou art the Son of God. Thou art the Christ, the Son of the living God. And Jesus said, blessed art thou, Simon Barjona, for flesh and blood have not revealed it unto thee, but my Father which is in heaven. And upon this rock, okay, now this is where a lot of times there's a huge misunderstanding, that they're saying upon this rock, and their Catholicism will go back to the name of Peter, which his name means a stone, and they will try to interpret that as being based upon Peter, Jesus was going to build his church. Therefore, Peter had to be the first pope. But actually, the word actually means that of a boulder, something much bigger than a pebble or a stone. And therefore, this was not based upon Peter, but rather the confession that he had actually made in Matthew 16, that this is the Christ.
5: That's right.
2: The Messiah, the anointed one, the one that we've been waiting for, the prophets predicted. So,
1: yeah, you know, in Matthew 16, when he talks about building the church, he builds it upon that bedrock statement, as you noted a moment ago, that Jesus is the Christ, the Son of the living God. And then in verse 19, he promises to give the keys of the kingdom to Peter. But in chapter 18, verse 18, not only does Peter receive the keys of the kingdom of heaven, but all the apostles do.
2: Right.
1: So when we come to Acts chapter 2, Peter and the other apostles, they are inspired men. They're speaking as the Spirit gave them utterance. And they set forth the terms of admission into the church of the kingdom of God. But it wasn't the terms that they dictated, but rather they were the terms legislated by the Lord Jesus Christ, who, as Jared noted a moment ago, has all authority.
2: Right. Well, they stood, Peter stood with the 11. And when these men were convicted, remember, from verse 11 all the way through verse number 36, Peter and the apostles were preaching the death, burial, resurrection of Jesus Christ. Well, what is that? Well, that's the gospel. 1 Corinthians 15, 1 through 4. And so he's preaching the gospel by which would save them, Romans 1, 16. And when they were pricked to the heart, they asked the question, men and brethren, what shall we do? Well, the answer was simple. It wasn't the answer that they formulated, but it was the answer that was given directly to them by the Holy Spirit, to repent and be baptized, every one of you, in the name of Jesus Christ, for the remission of sins. Well, for the remission of sins, the idea that, or the fact, rather, that these men were going to be saved.
5: Right.
2: If they would follow the instructions or the commandments that the apostles would give them. Of course, you go a little further, they gladly received the word, were baptized. Go to verse 47, praising God and having favor with all the people the Lord added to the church. Well, who was he adding to the church? Well, he was adding the saved.
1: That's right, those who obey the gospel. I want to come back to Acts 2 in just a moment. We got a question in. Let's just take a moment or two and try to deal with this. What is the best way to show someone that the church he or she attends is not the church we read about in the Bible? I think that's a great question, because there are a lot of folks in the world today that, as we noted, don't necessarily understand the New Testament church. And so when we're talking to our friends and neighbors who are members of denominations, we're trying to help them see the light. We're trying to be like a Philip, to guide them.
2: Sure.
4: As I think about the question, to a certain extent, we've got to, as we strive to teach anyone, we've got to first come to an understanding of the importance of Scripture. Within the world, there are too many that believe we operate off of feelings. If we're to feel a certain way, that automatically makes it right. Understanding that you can have a conscience that is seared, understanding that your feelings are not a good director for helping us to live our lives. I think about when we begin to study with someone, the first thing they have to understand is the church. Their actions are dictated or are planned by God's word. And so if they have a respect of God's word to start with, then it's no problem to start to understand what God's outline is for us to do. The problem is we first have to come to an understanding where people have a respect for God's word, what God's word says, and being obedient to it when we see what I'm doing doesn't fit the narrative. When it doesn't fit what God says, then if they have a true respect for God's word, they're going to have a desire to change. And so, as I consider it, in order to help someone to come to the gospel, the first thing that has to be recognized or is required is that they understand God's word is the key.
1: That's right.
4: God's word is the truth. Jesus says His word is truth. You sanctify them through thy truth. Thy word is truth. John 17, 17. And so it comes back to getting into God's word. As we look at John chapter 4 and verse 24, when he said, God is the Spirit, and they that worship him must worship him in spirit and in truth, I believe it points directly to to God's word. If we're going to do things godly ways, well, it's got to start with the seed. It's got to start with the word of God. And so therefore, first off, we need to build an appreciation for God's word. And I think that that starts back from the old law, understanding how the old law points to the new law. And, you know, you get to Acts chapter 2. In Acts chapter 2, Peter used that of the law that points to Christ, the prophets, and they prove who Christ was before he convicts the heart. And I think if we're going to convict the heart to where they understand the church that they attend, quote, church, the denomination, the religious group that they're at, in order for one to understand what they're doing is incorrect, they first have to have the appreciation of God's word to understand I've got to be obedient to God no matter what.
1: Yeah, I think that's a great point, that we have to establish on the front end the authority of Christ. And, you know, Peter said, if any man speak, let him speak as the oracles of God. And so, you know, it could be the case that I'm wrong. Could be the case that you're wrong. Could be the case we're both wrong. Mm-hmm. But we know the Bible is right. And so what we want to do is enter into a study, making sure that what we say, the conclusions we draw together, come from this book. We're going to take a quick break. We'll be back in a couple of minutes. Please stay with us.
5: The Bible teaches that every person has sinned and falls short of the glory of God. But what exactly is sin? Sin, according to the Bible, is whenever we break God's law. To give you a picture, maybe, imagine you have a bow and an arrow. And while we live our lives, we, in a sense, shoot an arrow at that mark, at God's perfect law. And we miss it, either to the right or to the left, up or down. And when we miss that mark against keeping God's law, we sin. The Bible teaches us that sin separates us from God, so we need to be reconciled to God. But how does that happen? How can we be forgiven of our sins? You know, that's why Jesus came to earth. He left heaven, came to earth, and took his own shot at that bullseye, and he hit it dead center as perfectly as anyone could hit it. Now, Hebrews 4:15 also teaches that while he was tempted in every way that we are, yet he never sinned. And since Jesus never sinned, he didn't deserve punishment for his sins like we do. Romans 6:23 says, the wages of sin is death. Now, wages are what we earn. We deserve to die for the sins we committed. But the second half of that verse says the free gift of God is eternal life in Christ Jesus. So how can we be reconciled to God, where our sins are forgiven and we receive that gift of eternal life? Well, the New Testament teaches a person has to, number one, believe the gospel of Jesus Christ, that Jesus is God, and he shed his blood on a Roman cross to pay that price for our sins. He died, he was buried, and then he resurrected and ascended to heaven to prepare a place for those who will follow him in his word. If a person believes that, they have to repent of their sins, Acts 17:30, confess Christ with their mouth, Romans 10:9 and 10, and finally, be baptized in water for the forgiveness of their sins, Acts 2:38. When a person is baptized, they appeal to God to save them through the resurrection of Jesus Christ, 1 Peter 3:21, and at the same time, they call on the name of the Lord, Acts 22:16.

0: 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We always try to be kind and respectful toward those who we are looking at their videos, and we always reach out to the speakers on these videos and we invite them to publicly debate us, to discuss these things, because we believe when we are dealing with matters as important as one's eternal salvation, you can't afford to be wrong.
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2: 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We just received an email question a moment ago, and we're trying to deal with that. How do we teach our friends and neighbors who are not a part of the church? How do we show the difference? And Jared began by talking about we establish the authority of Scripture, which I think is exactly right. So when you talk to people, Tim, and they're part of a denomination and they're good people, and to them, maybe they don't see a difference in their minds. Maybe we're all, you know, we're all headed to the same place. We just have a different brand. So how do you show out, how do you show those differences that, okay, this is what the Bible says, and what you're doing doesn't square with the authority of Christ, as Jared said a moment ago?
3: Well, what I've done before is actually going back where we started tonight in Matthew 16:18. You know, when Jesus promised to build his church, and that he said the gates of hell or Hades shall not prevail against it. Now, meaning there that the bars of the Hadean realm were not going to hold him back from actually, you know, busting through and accomplishing this very fact. Well, when you turn to Acts chapter 2, you have basically the template of the entrance, the establishment, and the meaning of what the church really is. And when you look at those individuals in Acts chapter 2 that the gospel had been preached, and you watch these individuals respond to the gospel message, and they ask the question in verse 37, "Men and brethren, what shall we do?" Now remember that earlier in the chapter, they were told that if they call upon the name of the Lord, they shall be saved. Now, when you get to Acts chapter 2 and verse 37 and they ask that question, the response comes in verse 38, "Repent and be baptized, every one of you, in the name of Jesus Christ for the remission of sins, and you shall receive the gift of the Holy Ghost." Now, we're told in verse 41 that they that gladly received the word were baptized. Those that gladly received the words, those who were open to hearing the message of the gospel, they made the choice that they were going to be baptized and have their sins forgiven. Well, when you get to verse 47, this is where we see the template or the pattern of how the saved and the church go together. It says, "Praising God and having favor with all the people, the Lord added to the church daily such as should be saved," or such as were being saved. Well, how were they being saved? Repenting and being baptized. Okay. If we were to take that into consideration, now, those individuals who were repenting and being baptized were being added to the Lord's church. They weren't being voted in. They weren't joining through some man-made template or plan, but rather God was taking them and adding him to the body, or adding her to the body of Jesus Christ, as we saw in Colossians 1 and verse 18, which is the church. Well, if that be the case, and it is, a person has to stand back and say, now, the church that I'm associated with today, is that what I did? Is the church that I'm attending or that I have joined myself to, is that the pattern that I was taught and what I actually followed? I think that's the place where you have to start. There's so much evidence within the Bible, both Old Testament and New Testament, of the prophecy of the church, Isaiah chapter 2, verse 2, that all the nations would flow unto it. So there was going to come a time when the law of Moses was going to be taken out of the way, and then here you're going to have both Jew and Gentile coming together. And, well, that was going to happen in the church. And because not only do you see the gospel preached in Acts chapter 2, but then in Acts chapter 4, Acts chapter 5, Acts chapter 7, Acts chapter 8, by the time you get to chapter 10, you've got the first Gentile conversion with Cornelius and his household. Well, what was the message? Well, the message was the gospel. How did they respond to the gospel? By repenting and being baptized. And then they were added to the body of Christ. And there's certainly identifying marks that we can see even today. You look how worship is established.
2: Let me hit the pause button for a minute, because I think, you know, what you said about Acts chapter 2 being a template for how to enter the church. And you said that, you know, people don't join the church. They're not voted into the church. Most people in the denominational realm, I would suspect, they have been taught, number one, what you need to do: accept the Lord Jesus Christ into your heart.
3: Okay.
2: And then recite this prayer. They typically call it the sinner's prayer. And if you will do that, then you become a Christian. All your sins are washed away. Well, you said Acts chapter 2 is a template. So if it's the template, and if Peter and the apostles spoke by inspiration, and they did, and they had received the keys of the kingdom, and they did, what gives me or anyone else the right to change the terms of admission into God's divine body? And so, you know, as you said a moment ago, if somebody hasn't done that, then are they a Christian? Well, the Bible would say they haven't done. Jared said we appeal to the authority of Christ. So if you haven't done what the Bible says to do to become a child of God, you're not a part of his church.
3: Yeah.
2: And wouldn't it be fair to ask, you talk about, you know, sitting down with a friend, a family member, a neighbor, a coworker, a classmate, and let's just say that we were to try to go back in time, and we pull someone to the side who has just done what you said. Mm-hmm. They repented of their sins, they were baptized into Christ, and God added them to the church. And so we pull somebody to the side and we say, sir or ma'am, could I ask you, what church do you belong to? And the response would be, well, I belong to the church. Well, what church? Just the church. Could anyone prove today that there was another church in existence, and you could just, you know, ABC denominational church, or any of those churches in existence in the first century?
3: It would be impossible to prove that, because
2: they didn't exist.
3: They didn't exist. No, there's no evidence of any other church. While they were surrounded by religion, whether it be the religion of the Jews, or the Judaism religion, or Judaizing religion, or whether it be some of the Eastern religions, they were surrounded by that. But when it comes to denominations, no, they didn't come for like we said, at least a couple of hundred years. When you mentioned 2 Timothy chapter 4, and when, you know, where the Apostle Paul had predicted, and other places in Scripture as well, that he predicted that there would come a time when people would not endure sound doctrine, but they would heed to themselves teachers having itching ears, and they would turn them away from the truth and turn them into fables. Well, I think we see that now, and I think we're living that, and even in the in our day and time. But at the same time, it goes against everything that Jesus preached, that he practiced, that he prayed for, and we see that through through the doctrine that we read in the scriptures. Jared mentioned the authority of the scriptures, and oftentimes we use this to talk about how important the Bible is. But you remember when Paul said that all scripture is given by the inspiration of God. Remember what he said. It's profitable for doctrine and for instruction. The idea that if we'll go to the Word of God, we can find the church that we read about in the New Testament.
2: Right, that's right. And you know, Jared, as you go back and look at Acts chapter 2, what those people did to become Christians, think also about the number of people that we might potentially sit down with. Number one, they haven't done what Peter and the apostles set forth in terms of entering the kingdom of God. And then number two, how many times do you hear people saying, you know, you really don't have to be a member of the church to go to heaven? There are a lot of people in the world today, they have the idea that you can have a relationship with Jesus, but you don't have to have any affiliation with the quote-unquote church. And so, Jared, how does that square with what the Bible says?
4: You know, Mike, as I think about the church, you can look at Christ and he compares it to the marriage relationship. He says, husbands, love your wives, even as Christ also loved the church and gave himself for the church. All right. Did he die for those outside of the church? No, he gave himself for the church. Now, literally, he died for the lost. As you look at Luke 19:10, we understand that Christ came for lost people, but the facts are his blood was shed and mankind has the opportunity to reach it. They have an opportunity to be obedient to Christ and therefore enjoy salvation in it. Now, a lot of people say, well, then you're going to get off and say that I had to work hard for my salvation. No, I'm saying you have to be obedient to Christ, and in or through your obedience, you're going to enjoy the remission of sins because you did what you were told to do. You know, I think of scriptures, and as you go through and talk about denominations, I believe too often the misunderstanding is they say, oh, the Church of Christ. Mm-hmm. You're saying your group. We in no way mean the Church of Christ is in a special group that was put together or established by Alexander Campbell or Thomas Campbell. Honestly, whatever they said means nothing to me because I have the Word of God to go back to. Now, you could say the Church of Christ was established in whatever. Some people would say 1500, 1600, but that is pointless because what we are literally saying is we are a part of the church. We are a part of the kingdom that Jesus prayed for. We're a part of the church of God. We are literally a part of the church of the Bible. The reason we say the Church of Christ is because it's a biblical name. The churches of Christ salute you. That's what they were called by. When we talk about the Church of Christ, all we're saying is Matthew chapter 16 and verse 18, Jesus said, I will build my church. Whose church? It's Christ. We're trying to give the glory to him. We're not trying to say our group is better than your group. We're trying to say God's word is the seed, and that's what we're trying to obey. And so as we think about going back to Scripture, the point is it's not about us. It's not what we're saying. It is literally getting back into God's word and understanding that God's word is only going to produce one thing, that saved people, saved by the blood, that blood being what Christ offered. You know, I think of Romans chapter 6 and verse 23, for the wages of sin is death, but the gift of God is eternal life through Jesus Christ our Lord. Well, the gift is there. The blood of Christ has been shed, and so now the question is, what are we going to do about it? You talk about the church versus multiple denominations. The blood has been shed, but if we're not living by the book, you go back to John chapter 12 and verse 48 when Jesus said, the word that I have spoken, if we're not living by what he said, we're not a part of his church. We can claim all we want to love Jesus and to do what feels right, but if it's not founded upon what Christ said, it's in vain.
3: You know, there's something here too, and I'm glad you mentioned this, but about the blood of Christ. You asked the question, you know, I can be saved outside the church, or, you know, I give me Jesus, but not the church. I think maybe sometimes we hear, give me, the man and not the plan.
5: Yeah.
3: I think is a common thing that we hear, but to be saved without the church, I would challenge someone's thinking to understand that if you say that, you're saying that you can be saved without the blood of Christ.
4: Mm-hmm.
3: Because in Revelation 1 verse 5, the Bible clearly teaches that we are saved by the blood of Christ. And when you look at Acts 20 and verse 28, where Paul was telling those elders at Ephesus that, you take heed to yourself and to over the flock which the Holy Ghost had made you overseers. And then he told him that Christ purchased the church with his blood. And so if I can be saved outside the church, then can I be saved without the blood of Jesus? But yet Revelation 1 verse 5 says it's the blood of Christ.
2: Yeah, I want to go back. We're going to take a quick break. Mm-hmm. I want to come back and talk about the blood, because I think there are a lot of folks that misunderstand. When we talk about being baptized into Christ, there is a reason behind it. One is forgiveness of sins, but when we're baptized into Christ, we contact the blood of Christ,
3: right.
2: And it's at that point that we're added to the body of Christ.
3: Correct.
2: So we need to talk about that. We'll be back in just a minute. Please stay tuned.
4: You've probably heard of house to house, heart to heart. This is an exciting evangelistic program that places one of the largest magazines in America right into the homes of your local community, where you can share the gospel of Christ and generate great Bible study contacts, potential studies right at your doorstep. House to House delivers 8 pages, beautifully designed graphics, articles of gospel teaching right to the homes of your community 12 times a year. 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
7: 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So that's what we're doing. We're getting away for a little while.

0: I never checked to see if the things I'd always believed were in there. So test everything.
1: We examine videos that teach religious error, and we expose that error in the light of the Bible. Because we believe when we are dealing with matters as important as one's eternal salvation, you can't afford to be wrong.
2: Jesus basically said that the only way that you're going to go to hell is over his dead body, so to speak.
3: Right? Yeah. Mm-hmm. Yeah, people say that, you know, over my dead body. Yeah, literally that's what he did.
4: You can watch the latest episodes after tonight's show. 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
5: Thank you for staying with us. We're back to wrap up our final segment. We appreciate so much you being a part of our program tonight. We're discussing one church or the church of your choice. And as we begin this final segment, let's go back and talk about Acts chapter 2. And when a person obeys the gospel, one of the points that was made a moment ago, the blood of Christ and how important it is in the redemptive plan. A lot of folks don't understand that in order to appropriate that blood, we must go where it was shed. Mm-hmm. And John said it was shed in the death of Christ, John 19:34 and 35. Mm-hmm. So the only way that I know how to contact that blood based upon Scripture is to be baptized into Christ. Jared, can you maybe amplify that a little bit?
6: Well, I agree with you fully. There's only one way to contact it. I think of Ephesians chapter 1. Ephesians chapter 1 and verse 7, it says, "In him we have redemption through his blood, the forgiveness of sins according to the riches of his grace." Now, as you go throughout scriptures, over and over, the point is made of reaching the blood. Now, outside of the blood, was there redemption? Absolutely not. In Christ was redemption. Now, how do we get into Christ? We can talk about being baptized into Christ. We can talk about being in Christ. You can talk about the body of Christ being the church. But unless we are in the church, there is no forgiveness. As you think about Acts chapter 2, which was talked about earlier, in Acts chapter 2, as you're looking there and they go through the sermon, he gets to the end of what's being spoken on, and he says, "Repent and be baptized, every one of you, in the name of Jesus Christ, for the remission of your sins." Now, the point is, your sins have to be taken away. I think back to Isaiah chapter 59. Isaiah chapter 59, verse 1 and 2, you've got the literal, what separates us from God? What keeps us from being able to come together with God? You can go forward into Hebrews and we see how Christ is our mediator. But you go back to Isaiah chapter 59, verse 1 and 2, and because of your sins or your iniquities, look, you're separated from God. You have no opportunity to be in fellowship with God. And so therefore, there was a requirement that something take place. In Ephesians chapter 1, verse 7, we see that the redemption, the forgiveness of sins comes about through Christ. Acts chapter 2, he says remission of sins comes about through Christ. And ultimately, all these tie together to add them to the church. As you mentioned in Acts chapter 2, they were added to the church by the Lord. Why? Upon doing what the Lord requested or what the Lord outlined for them to do. Mm-hmm. And throughout the New Testament, over and over, there are examples of people that chose to do what was right, that chose to be obedient. They were baptized into Christ. You can go back to Romans chapter 6. But over and over, all these things put them into Christ, where we find remission. There is no remission. There is no hope outside of Christ. As you go forward to Hebrews chapter 6, we see that Christ was the mediator, the one that was able to bring us together with God. It wasn't a sacrifice of the bulls and the goats, but rather it was the precious blood of Christ without spot and without blemish. I think of 1 Peter. In 1 Peter chapter 1, you go down in verse 18, he says, "Knowing that you're not redeemed with corruptible things like silver or gold from your aimless conduct received by the tradition from your fathers, but with the precious blood of Christ as of a lamb without spot and without blemish." I alluded earlier to verse 20 where he says, "He indeed was foreordained before the foundation of the world." This was God's plan before the God said in Genesis chapter 1, let there be light. This was God's plan that the church would come about, that people could have forgiveness. But the point is, in verse 18, they weren't redeemed by simple things. In fact, you go through the old law, and these people were not redeemed by the sacrifices that were given because they didn't give forgiveness. The only forgiveness that could be given was through the offering of Christ. And ultimately, you get back to Acts chapter 2, and it put them into the church through their obedience to Christ by doing what God had outlined for them to do.
7: Right. Well, that's a good point. And the you mentioned John 19:34. You know, just kind of familiarize ourselves with that. Jesus is hanging on the cross, and Jesus has died. Roman soldier comes and thrusts the spear into his side, and forthwith there came out blood and water. And thinking about knowing that he shed his blood in his death, when you come to Romans chapter 6, remember Paul was reminding those Christians there what they had done in order to come in contact with that blood. When he said, know ye not that so many of us as were baptized into Jesus Christ were baptized into his death. Therefore, we are buried with him by baptism unto death, and that like as Christ was raised from the dead by the glory of the Father, even so we should walk in newness of life. So here's the thing. Forthwith there comes out blood and water. We go down into the watery grave. We're baptized into his death. We're buried with him by baptism, and we rise to walk in newness of life. That sounds familiar. Death, burial, resurrection.
8: Yeah.
7: 1 Corinthians 15, verses 1 through 4, Paul defines the gospel as death, burial, and resurrection. And then, you know, remember he told the Christians at Thessalonica that in 2 Thessalonians chapter 1, beginning about verse 6, that you must obey the gospel, that, you know, that God is going to have vengeance on them.
8: Right.
7: I'll get it right here in a minute. The God is going to have vengeance on them that know not God and obey not the gospel. And so to look at the blood of Christ and know that that's the saving element about which our sins are washed away, that we can only find that blood in one place, and that's through the waters of baptism. And that's where we come in contact with that blood. That's what Paul was instructed to do. Remember, arise and be baptized and have thy sins washed away. Well, what washes away? Well, it's not the water, but the blood of Christ, Revelation 1, verse 5.
5: So we talk about the terms of admission into the kingdom of God, the importance of being a part of the church, because mm-hmm. the saved are in the church, Acts 2:47. Some of the other identifying marks you mentioned a moment ago, mm-hmm. one would be, you know, what's the name mm-hmm. that the church is identified by? If mm-hmm. it's not in the Bible, if it's not a biblical name, we can read about the churches of Christ, the church mm-hmm. of God, the church of the living God. You can read of just the church, mm-hmm. found some 95 times in the American Standard. Mm-hmm. Those are biblical names. I think about when did the church begin? If it didn't mm-hmm. begin on Pentecost Day, if it began prior to that, well, it wouldn't be the New Testament church. Began afterward, mm-hmm. it'd be too young.
7: Mm-hmm.
5: And so, you know, where did it begin? When did it begin? What names does it wear? Mm-hmm. What about the worship of the New Testament church? Wouldn't that be another identifying mark?
7: I think so, absolutely. When you stop and give consideration to the instructions that God has left in the New Testament on how we approach God in worship. He is the object of our worship, therefore he should have the say concerning, you know, going back to authority as Brother Jared was talking about. But when we look at our worship, you look at the singing that's done in the New Testament. It's done without the accompaniment of mechanical instruments. Ephesians 5, verse 19. The instruction there is to sing. The giving of our means in 1 Corinthians chapter 16, verses 1 and 2. You think about prayer, 1 Thessalonians 5, verse 17. You think about the preaching, again, going back to Acts chapter 20, 28 and following. And then you think about, I'm know I'm just
5: the Lord's Supper.
7: The Lord's Supper. And in going back to Acts 20, verse 7, that they partook of these emblems that represent the body and the blood on the Lord's Day and every Lord's Day, not just a man-made idea of monthly or quarterly or what right. what it may be. When you look at those identifying marks, and see how they line up with whatever religious organization it is practicing. And I think that that's a great indicator of where.
5: I think so. Going back to maybe what Jared said at the beginning of the program, the authority of Scripture. You remember in John 4:24, Jesus said, God is spirit, and they that worship him must worship him in spirit and in truth.
7: Mm-hmm.
5: And so there is a lot of worship that takes place mm-hmm. in the realm today, in the religious realm today. It might be vain worship.
7: Mm-hmm.
5: It might be ignorant worship. It might be will worship. But mm-hmm. the only worship that God authorizes is true worship.
7: Mm-hmm. Isn't it great that Christ actually covered the individual who was going to be worshiping spirit, the idea of they're coming forth with the right attitude, but then being able to have the instructions of truth, that word is truth, John 17:17, and so all the bases are covered, so he can correctly come before.
5: That's right. And you know what, Jared, I just thought about something that you and I talked about earlier. There's more to Christianity. Once a person becomes a child of God, worship is an imperative. It's incredibly important. But there's more to

0: Worship, they came together to encourage one another. It wasn't all about me, nor was it strictly to worship God. But look, I'm encouraging the brethren. You mentioned Ephesians 5:19. Same thing. It's something that I do, and it's something that the other person does. I teach, I learn. And at the same time, all this comes together to be a beautiful worship, and God is ultimately...
1: God's the one that's
0: praise
1: glorified. You know, one other thought very quickly with regard to the organizational structure of the church. In modern day denominationalism, what you typically find is one man who functions as the pastor. That would typically be the preacher. And then they have a board of deacons. But what does the Bible have to say about those who govern the local church?
2: Well, in Titus chapter 1 and 1 Timothy chapter 3, you know, Titus and Timothy both were instructed to appoint elders in every city, in this case, every congregation. And those elders were always mentioned in a multiplicity of elders, not one man, but also the idea that they're identified in different ways. They're called bishops and shepherds and presbyters and other places in Scripture, all referring to the same office. But again, with the organization of the church, but also Paul told Timothy to likewise, you know, appoint men to serve as deacons. It may be, and you know, Acts chapter 6 is the first selection of deacons there, and what kind of men that they should be, and certainly qualifications that we find in the other places.
1: Sure, good stuff. Got about a minute and a half left. What would you say to somebody who is searching for truth about the church?
2: Well, I would say a lot of things, but let's have a Bible study. Let's sit down and look at our Bible and let's read about the church that Jesus established, and find out what the requirements are for entrance, and for the ability to stay faithful, and understand that one day that the church is going to be delivered back to God. And
1: I agree, Jared. About a minute left. Very quickly, I know we had a Bible study just the other day. You led the Bible study. There were three people that were baptized into Christ. What do you say again to people that are looking, searching?
0: I would say, look, consider God's word first. Too often I feel like people try and mold the scriptures to fit their lives. Try and make the Bibles fit your needs. Instead of looking at the Bible that way, it has to be make me fit God's mold. Consider what you do, read God's word, and evaluate whether or not what you've been doing is correct. If it's not correct, you're not in the right church. You're not in the Lord's church. You're not in the one that Christ died for, and therefore, you're not going to enjoy the remission of sins that comes from the blood of Christ because you're literally not being obedient.
1: Well, true, true. Thank you guys for being with us tonight. You know, truth is what sets us free. Jesus said, you shall know the truth shall make you free, John 8:32. Thank you for being with us tonight. Hope to be back again next week. Until then, may the Lord bless and keep you. God bless.
3: 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Thank you for watching.
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0: You have questions? The Bible has answers. This program, overseen by the Phillips Street Church of Christ, is dedicated to answering your questions with God's Word. Please join us for the period of study as we seek to give a Bible answer. And now, here is your moderator.
1: Hello, everyone, and welcome to A Bible Answer. My name is Mike McDaniel. I'm the preacher for the Central Church of Christ in Caruthersville, Missouri. We're glad you're watching A Bible Answer today. We want to say thank you to one of our newest congregations, the Glendale Church of Christ near New Bern, Tennessee. They are now a supporter of A Bible Answer once again, and we are appreciative to them for being a fellow helper with us in this work. We also have three gospel preachers with us. They've been doing an outstanding job this month in answering your questions. And we'll have them introduce themselves to you at this time.
2: My name is Rocco, and I direct the Bible Institute at Rewanga in Suva, Fiji.
3: My name is Hal Ferguson. I'm a stateside coordinator for the Chamala Bible Mission, or the Chamala Mission in Tanzania, East Africa, which is overseen by the Dalrida Church of Christ in Montgomery, Alabama.
4: My name is Kevin Thomason, and I preach for the Dresden Church of Christ in Dresden, Tennessee.
1: Again, we're grateful to have these brethren with us today, and we're thankful for all the questions that have been set in. Let's get right to those questions. Brother Ferguson, what does the Bible say about engagement? Brother Ferguson.
3: Thank you for this question. Engagement in the Bible was probably, or is, quite different than what we might see in engagements to this day. When we observe the culture that we live in, engagement periods can be very short. They can be extended for several years. There's oftentimes an engagement ring. There are various different cultural differences, obviously, in what engagements are today than what they were in the Bible. If you were to look at the Old Testament Jewish culture and look at the kind of engagement periods and their marriage ceremonies and things, it'd be quite different than what we see in our modern 21st century, where you'd have a man and woman who would become engaged. In the Bible, there were basically three steps that were taken in for a Jewish man and for a Jewish woman to get married. First of all, the families had to agree to the marriage, so arranged marriages were not an uncommon thing. And then a public announcement was made to let them know that they were espoused. And once that was done, the couple would be considered betrothed or engaged. And yet that betrothal period was quite a bit different than the way that we look at engagement today. Today, when a couple is engaged, but then maybe something goes wrong. Maybe they discover something about each other that they don't like. They don't think it's a good match. Perhaps they feel like they're not compatible. There could be a number of things where a couple might decide just to drop the engagement. And that's it. They basically just walk away from it. In fact, it's interesting. You might hear commonly where maybe some man or some guy likes this lady and she's engaged, and someone might say to him, well, she's not married yet, so you still have a chance. And that's kind of the typical kind of way that many times in our culture we look at engagement. But that's not the way the Bible saw it. When a Jewish couple was betrothed in Bible times, they were already bound together by an agreement that could be broken only through divorce or death. But as far as any law laid down in Scripture, there really isn't any specific teachings per se on engagement. Yet the Bible does have quite a bit to say about keeping your word, not making foolish vows, being committed, not being unequally yoked together, and such other types of teachings. And whatever advice that the world might give on dating or engagement should be accepted only when it is, and if it is, in harmony with biblical principles. Anything else of that, outside of that, I think, should be just basically thrown away. The promiscuity of today's world, or what people sometimes term as petting or even having petting, is completely contrary to God's word. And is, in fact, that activity is described in several ways in the Scripture as lasciviousness or concupiscence and even fornication. And certainly those are practices that are strictly and very clearly forbidden in the Scriptures. And so exercising respect and honor and chastity are seldom heard these days. They're considered old-fashioned, and yet that's exactly what the Bible expects us to believe and do. But couples who are engaged and awaiting their wedding day are bound by God's law not to violate moral principles during that time period. And whatever the world may call that, those are always going to be true. Just because one is engaged to another person does not mean that they have the rights of a married couple. And by the way, I might say a man and a woman. That is a scriptural union that the Bible looks at to two available and eligible persons. We're to follow God's law and not man's sinful lifestyle. The Bible still says in Hebrews chapter 13 and verse 4, marriage is honorable in all and the bed undefiled, but whoremongers and adulterers God will judge. Thank you for this good question.
1: Thank you very much, Brother Ferguson. Now to Brother Thomason. The person says in Romans 6, 17 through 18, what is the form of doctrine that is mentioned? Brother Thomason.
4: Thank you so much for the question. Let's begin by reading the verses. But God be thanked that ye were the servants of sin. And the idea here is, God was not thankful that they were in sin, but God was thankful that they had put that sinful life in the past. They were no longer servants of sin. God was thankful for that. They are now the servants of righteousness. And God, of course, was thankful for that. But ye have obeyed from the heart, that is, in sincerity. They had obeyed from the heart. They took it seriously, and they obeyed in a serious manner. That form of doctrine which was delivered you, the word doctrine there means teaching. So a form or a mode of teaching had been delivered to these people in Rome. Well, we might simply ask the question, what was it that was delivered to them? Well, if we go back to Romans chapter 1, and we begin in verse 1, Paul, a servant of Jesus Christ, called to be an apostle, separated unto the gospel of God. There's that form of doctrine that Paul had delivered to the people in Rome. It was the gospel of God, or the gospel of Christ. If you look at verse 3 of Romans 1, Paul talks about the gospel of God in verse 1. What does this gospel concern? Well, concerning his Son, Jesus Christ, our Lord. So this is the message that Paul had taken there. And if you look at Romans 1, 15 and 16, Paul said, so as much as in me is, I am ready to preach the gospel to you who are at Rome also. Well, what gospel is he talking about? The gospel of God, also known as the gospel of Christ. Verse 16, Paul said, for I am not ashamed of the gospel of Christ, for it is the power of God unto salvation. So when we go to Romans 6, 17 and 18, where Paul is talking about these folks having obeyed from the heart that form of doctrine, he is simply referring to the gospel of Christ, that soul-saving message. That's the very thing that the Apostle Paul had delivered to these people. They had heard that message, they believed that message, and they obeyed that message. So the form of doctrine mentioned there in verse 17 of Romans 6 is simply referring to the gospel of Christ. Thank you so much for the question.
1: Thank you. 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I would remind you that past programs of A Bible Answer are archived there on our website and are viewed by people around the world. 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And our programs are archived there as well. And the scripts are uploaded, and you can search them. 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Back to our questions today. To Brother Rocco Pierce, we have this question. How can I prevent my personal spiritual growth from becoming stagnant? What a great question, Brother Pierce.
2: Thank you so much for this question. This is a challenge as a minister of the gospel for a number of years. Sometimes it's a challenge not to get burned out, not to become stale in your ministry, but that can also happen to anyone in their spiritual life. So how do we maintain a proper spiritual level? That is, how do we keep fresh, spiritually speaking, throughout our life? Well, the first thing I would suggest is Peter talks in 2 Peter 1, verses 5 and following. He gives this advice. He says, and besides this, giving all diligence, add to your faith virtue, and to virtue knowledge, and to knowledge temperance, to temperance patience, and to patience godliness, to godliness brotherly kindness, to brotherly kindness charity. For if these things be in you and abound, and they make you that you shall neither be barren nor unfruitful in the knowledge of the Lord Jesus Christ. But he that lacketh these things is blind and cannot see afar off, and hath forgotten that he was purged from his old sins. Wherefore, the rather, brethren, give diligence to make your calling and election sure, for if you do these things, you shall never fall. So one of the things that a Christian can do is work on these Christian virtues and mark this in your Bible and see where you're at. In other words, take an assessment of where each of these values, how far have you come in them? What are you doing to increase in them? So if you work on them, then that will help you in your spiritual life. I know in the professional circle, people in medical fields and people in teaching fields, they're required to do so many hours of continuing education in order to maintain their licensure. We don't have that obligation in the Christian faith, but here is one of the things that we can do in order to do that. And so there are some things that we can engage in that would help us in that. There are good programs like Polishing the Pulpit and local gospel meetings and different lectureships around the Brotherhood that would help us in that regard. But mainly, we also need to be personally active in pursuing the adding of the Christian virtues to our faith. A second thing I've found that as a minister of the gospel especially, you cannot pour out of your bucket what you don't first put in your bucket. So if you're going to teach somebody else, you've got to first study the matter out for yourself. One of the things that the Hebrew writer criticizes of the Christians that he writes to in Hebrews 5 and verse 11 and following, he says, of whom we have many things to say and hard to be uttered, seeing you are dull of hearing. For the time you ought to be teachers, you have need that one teach you again, which the first principles of the oracles of God, which be the first principles of oracles of God, and are become as such as have need of milk and not strong food or strong meat. He goes on to suggest that exercise, spiritual exercise, discerning, distinguishing between that which is right and wrong, is a way of keeping our minds sharp. And so we don't need to just continually feed ourselves on the same old thing. We need to continue to study and challenge ourselves with greater knowledge of the Word of God. A third thing we can do to keep our life fresh and our spiritual life fresh is we need to keep our eye on the goal. That's one of the reasons we take the Lord's Supper every Sunday. It is to remind us of that sacrifice that Christ made upon the cross that makes it possible for us to be forgiven of our sins, and to remind us of how far short we've fallen of that and how much we need to work on ridding our life of those things that would prevent us from seeing God. In Revelation 2, verses 4 and following, the church at Ephesus had lost their first love. It says, nevertheless, I have somewhat against thee, because thou hast left thy first love. Remember, therefore, from whence thou art fallen, and repent, and do the first works, or else I'll come to thee quickly and remove the candlestick out of its place, except you repent. From time to time, we need to assess where we're at spiritually. And if we find that we are drifting, we need to repent and begin to do those first works again. Anytime you start something over again, you know it's exciting. It's an exciting time. So we need to remember that excitement, and we need to do those things again. But the last thing, and perhaps the most important thing I can suggest, is this. Jesus was extremely active in his life upon this earth. There were so many demands upon his time, and that's one of the things in our modern world. We have so much that draws our attention and tries to pull us this way and that way. Well, how do we maintain fresh spirituality in a world that makes so many demands on us? Look at what Jesus did in Luke chapter 5, verses 15 and 16. It says, however, the report went around concerning him all the more, and great multitudes came together to hear and to be healed by him and their infirmities. So we had great multitudes demanding to hear his sermons and to be healed by him. And so there was more and more and more work to do. So what did Jesus do in order to keep from becoming burned out, to keep from becoming overwrought? It says in verse 16, it says, so he himself often withdrew within the wilderness or into the wilderness and prayed. There are times we need to take care of our own spiritual health. We need to make sure we take the time to get away from it all, to refresh ourselves. If we don't do that, in other words, if we don't heal ourselves, we can't heal somebody else. And so we need to have the confidence that at times it's better for us and better for our those that we serve if we will take a step back, refresh ourselves, and then we're more engaged, we're more ready to help those that are in need. I hope these are some good suggestions for you to follow, and I thank you again for the question.
1: Thank you, Brother Pierce, for that good answer. To Brother Ferguson, how can I deal with jealousy? Brother Ferguson.
3: Jealousy is a very common problem among all people in all parts of the world. And yet it's something that's much more than just the phrase we read of from Shakespeare, this green-eyed monster we oftentimes call jealousy. Actually, jealousy is a very real human emotion that is actually, I believe, first cousin to hatred, because you have a very, very small or short gap between being jealous of someone and it turning into actual hatred. So certainly it's a very serious human emotion, and we need to be very careful about that. But we want to look at that and think about jealousy. Basically, jealousy is, or it results or it stems from a lack of trust. And a lack of trust can lead to insecurity, and insecurity can oftentimes cause jealousy. In fact, you remember back in Genesis chapter 37 that the sons of Jacob were jealous of their younger brother Joseph, not because of anything that Joseph had done. Now, he had told on his brothers because they were perhaps doing something bad, and as a little brother might do, tell the father. And so certainly whatever those older sons were doing was not right. But there was no reason to be jealous of him because of the affection that the father showed to this younger son. But their jealousy was created because obviously they had a lack of trust in their father, much less their heavenly father, that he would not do anything unfair with their inheritance. You might also remember in the parable of the prodigal son in Luke chapter 15, in verses 27 to 32, the older son was jealous of his younger brother who had just returned home. He should have shared the joy and happiness of rejoicing to see his younger brother returning home from being gone and living such a riotous life, to be able to actually come to himself and return back to home. But instead of that, he was jealous, and he allowed Satan to cast that doubt in from his mind that his father was a fair and was a just man that would do what is right concerning his own inheritance. In fact, you remember what the father said in verse 31, son, thou art ever with me, and all that I have is thine. And so he hit the nail on the head right there by dealing with the very thing that the son was jealous over, and that was he was jealous that he might not receive his own due in financial. And so there was nothing threatening his inheritance, but that lack of trust in his father caused him to be insecure about his financial future. So when you see what causes jealousy, hopefully we can see what can be done to resist jealousy, and that is you have to work on your own faith in people. You know, we sometimes have an attitude that automatically thinks the worst. We have this built-in jumping to a conclusion when something comes about and happens to us or someone, or and we, instead of seeing that maybe there is a legitimate thing that happened, maybe there was something that we don't know about that is in the picture, and so instead of saying, well, maybe there is an explanation, we automatically jump to a conclusion that's negative. And why do we do that? Well, sometimes it's just because of habit. But we often do that, and we do that. We've done it so long, we don't really realize that we're automatically wanting to assume the worst. So how do we resolve that is, I believe, to practice thinking positively. In Philippians chapter 4 and verse 8, if you look at the context, there was this disagreement earlier in verses 1 and 2 with Eutychus and Syntyche. And these two ladies were at odds with each other, and I would not doubt at all it was over some kind of thing that they were jealous. And they needed to resolve that. But in that same context later on in that chapter, where it talks about not worrying and not being concerned, overly concerned about things, he tells them how to resolve these. And that is to think with pure things. Replace the negative with the positive. Finally, brethren, he says in verse 8, whatsoever things are true, whatsoever things are honest, whatsoever things are just, whatsoever things are pure, whatsoever things are lovely, whatsoever things are of good report, if there be any virtue and if there be any praise, think on these things. And so guess what? I think you'll find that in most cases, maybe not always 100%, but in most cases, there may have not really been any real legitimate reason to get jealous. There had been nothing unfair that was done. And of course, when those times do come, when there actually is some kind of infraction, when there is some kind of a wrongdoing, something done unfairly, then you'll know because of the facts. You'll know because you're judging righteous judgment. You're not jumping to a conclusion. You're not becoming insecure in jealousy, but you're simply looking at something at its fruits, recognizing what it truly is, instead of being suspicious in jealousy. Thank you very much for this question.
1: Thank you. Now to Brother Thomason. When Jesus said, "If I be lifted up," was he speaking of his crucifixion? The reference, John 12, 32, Brother Thomason.
4: Thank you so much for the question. Let's read John 12, 32. "And I, if I be lifted up from the earth, will draw all men unto me." Our Lord and Savior was, in fact, speaking of his crucifixion. If we'll look at the very next verse, verse 33, "This he said," referring to what he's just said in verse 32, "This he said, signifying what death he should die." So the word spoken of in verse 32 indicated the type of death that our Lord and Savior would die. Well, we know from reading through the Bible, Matthew, Mark, Luke, and John, as well as other passages in the Scripture, we know that our Lord and Savior died by crucifixion. So we know, in fact, that is what he is referring to in verse 32. One other point that we might want to make note of in John 12, 32, when Jesus said, "And I, if I be lifted up from the earth, will draw all men unto me," he's not saying there that because of his crucifixion, all men would automatically be saved. We know that Jesus Christ, the Son of God, died upon the cruel cross of Calvary, shed his blood there for the sins of the world. Well, that doesn't automatically save everyone, but it does give everyone the opportunity to come to Jesus. And some will come, and some will not. Thank you so much for the question.
1: Now to Brother Pierce, we have this question. "Do I have to confess my adultery to my spouse?" Brother Pierce.
2: This is a very important question and a very serious question. I do not have as much time as I would like to go into the depth of it, but suffice it to say, Dr. Greg Smalley, who has written several books and is a well-known marriage counselor and has counseled thousands, after exploring all the excuses, he came to the conclusion the best thing that you can do for yourself and for your marriage is to confess your sin to your spouse and work through that. He goes on to say there's only one exception, that is if there is the threat of violence in the issue, that you need to bring in an outside party, maybe to mediate in that regard. But having said that, consider what the Scriptures itself say. The Scriptures say in Proverbs 28 and verse 13, "He that covereth his sins shall not prosper, but whosoever confesseth them and forsaketh them shall have mercy." 1 John 1 and verse 9 says, "Confess your sins." If we confess our sins, He is faithful and just to forgive our sins and to cleanse us of all unrighteousness. And Numbers 32 verse 23 says, "But if you will not do so, behold, ye have sinned against the Lord, and He surely, and be sure your sin will find you out." And that really is it. Eventually, it's going to be uncovered one way or the other. And if it's uncovered without the confession up front, then it makes things even worse. Job 24, verse 15 and 17 has this to say. It says, "The eye also of the adulterer waiteth for the twilight, saying, No eye shall see me, and disguiseth his face." In verse 17, it goes on to say, "For the morning is to them even as the shadow of death. If one know, they are therein the terrors of the shadow of death." In other words, they're always suspicious that somebody's going to find out and that they're going to have to deal with the aftermath. And so we need to learn to confess our sins in order that we might be healed and that we might forgive one another. Thank you.
1: Thank you very much to each of these good brethren for doing such a good job today in answering these questions. The question before last that Brother Thomason addressed, I'm reminded of a hymn that we sometimes sing called "Lift Him Up," and that song is meant to be based on John 12:32 is obvious. It directly quotes the scripture in the first verse and in the chorus. And I think I know what Johnson Oatman meant when he spoke about lifting Christ up and preaching the gospel and lifting him up in Christian living. Those are fine principles. But that chorus says, lift him up, still he speaks from eternity, and I, if I be lifted up from the earth, will draw all men unto me. As Brother Thompson has showed us, that is talking about the crucifixion. And so to sing lift him up, and make the proper application of that verse from the context of it, would be saying the same thing as crucify him. If not, I don't know why not. And I don't want to be guilty of saying that, or suggesting that, as the murderous Jews did. So it helps us when we sing with the Spirit and sing with the understanding. And when we see these verses taken out of context in songs like this, we need to examine that. Certainly there's a sense in which we may lift up Christ in our preaching and in our manner of life, but that's not the meaning of the text. Thanks so much for watching A Bible Answer. Remember, for your Bible questions, there's always a Bible answer.
0: We would love to hear from you, our viewers. If you have questions for A Bible Answer, or if you'd like any of the material offered on this program, please contact us at the address on the screen. We appreciate all of our supporters, and we encourage you to worship with the faithful Church of Christ in your area.

Welcome to LG Ministry. We really appreciate you watching our program. In this series, we're going to be taking a close look at the book of James. It's going to be fairly in-depth, and at times we will stick right to the verse, but other times we'll break off and talk about the topics that are mentioned within the book of James. So I hope you learn a lot from this series and you get a lot out of it. In our last lesson, we finished up talking about baptism. While more could be said about baptism, let's get back to our text in James, in which James gives us one of the clearest teachings against the faith-only doctrine. What does it profit, my brethren, if someone says he has faith but does not have works? Can faith save him? For brother or sister is naked and destitute of daily food, and one of you says to them, depart in peace, be warmed and filled, but you do not give them the things which are needed for the body, what does it profit? Thus also faith by itself, if it does not have works, is dead. Sticking with the theme of the poor he started with, James gives an example of a person who is naked, which can mean without any clothing at all, or one who is poorly dressed or partially naked. Also, this person has not been getting to eat every day. So if you tell this person to leave in peace and to be warmed and filled, how is saying those words, no matter how kind you say them, going to help that person have proper clothing and a full belly? It's not going to help at all. Any of the Jewish audience would know that the example he gave came from Scripture. Let's look at a few of them. Proverbs 3, verse 27. Do not withhold good from those to whom it is due, when it is in the power of your hand to do so. Do not say to your neighbor, go and come back, and tomorrow I will give it when you have it with you. Isaiah 58, verse number 7. Is it not to share your bread with the hungry, and that you bring to your house the poor who are cast out? When you see the naked, that you cover him and not hide yourself from your own flesh? Isaiah 58:10. If you extend your soul to the hungry and satisfy the afflicted soul, then your light shall dawn in the darkness, and your darkness shall be as the noonday. Also, as Paul wrote, Galatians 6, verse 10, therefore, as we have opportunity, let us do good to all, especially to those who are the household of faith. It would be easy for everyone to understand, especially the Jewish Christians, that paying lip service to the poor person would not profit him or her. In the same way, one cannot just have faith or just say the right things because they must have works. Otherwise, their faith is dead. Jesus also gives a good example of this, Matthew 21, verse 28. But what do you think? A man has two sons, and he came to the first and said, son, go work today in my vineyard. He answered and said, I will not. But after, he regretted it and went. Then he came to the second and said likewise, and he answered and said, I go, sir, but he did not go. Which of the two did the will of the Father? They said to him, the first. While this section of Scripture is in a different context, we can certainly see the idea of what James was talking about, because the second son said the right thing, but his words meant nothing because he didn't do what he said. Of course, this can apply in many ways. It could apply to a person who says he wants to become a Christian, but then he never obeys the gospel. It could also apply to someone who becomes a Christian, but doesn't do anything else for the Lord or his kingdom. Either situation would be a dead faith. James continues in verse 18, but someone will say, you have faith and I have works. Show me your faith without your works, and I will show you my faith by my works. You believe that there is one God, you do well. Even the demons believe and tremble. But do you want to know, O foolish man, that faith without works is dead? James presents an argument that one might make, such as, you have faith and I have works. This would be the classic argument that some people make about how they'll say, the things that I do are done my way, and what you do your way, they'll all be accepted by God as long as Jesus is our Savior. However, James quickly shows that this argument will not work because no one can see your faith alone. You can believe and feel faith all day long. You can even believe that you would do good deeds, but none of that can be seen or be proven without works.
However, one can prove that they have faith through their works, because people can see you taking action based on your faith. People can read about Jesus and all that he did and know that he had complete trust in the Father, because he did and said everything his Father told him to do, including suffering all the pain and anguish he had to suffer that led to his cruel death on the cross. Do you think anyone could have known how faithful Jesus was to the Father had he only believed in the Father and then he did absolutely nothing? Of course not. James makes a strong argument against the idea of faith only that no one could deny, because he uses demons to make his point. Since James mentions demons, and we usually associate demons with Satan, I'm going to do a topical study about these two, but I'm going to do that after we finish this chapter. James is emphasizing how faith and works work together and not apart. He says if you believe in one God, that is great, and that's exactly what you should do. However, even the demons believe in one God. In fact, the demons that Jesus ran across knew who he was and what he represented. For example, notice what the demon says to Jesus in Mark 5 and verse number 6. When he saw Jesus from afar, he ran and worshipped him, and he cried out with a loud voice and said, "What have I to do with you, Jesus, Son of the Most High God? I implore you by God that you do not torment me." So if all that is required is believing in the one God, then even demons are saved. Since no one who is honest would believe this, James asked the obvious question. But do you want to know, O foolish man, that faith without works is dead? This is a simple yet powerful argument that shows one cannot be saved or be pleasing to God by faith alone, because we must have an active, obedient faith. James could have stopped here, but he's not done yet. Look at verse 21. Was not Abraham our father justified by works when he offered Isaac his son on the altar? Do you see that faith was working together with his works, and by works faith was made perfect? And the scripture was fulfilled, which says, Abraham believed God, and it was accounted to him for righteousness, and he was called the friend of God. You see then that a man is justified by works and not by faith only. James uses a powerful example to make his point about how faith and works go together, because he uses Abraham as an example. And I'm sure we're all familiar with how Abraham obeyed God when he told him to sacrifice his son. When you read that account of this in the Old Testament, you never read where Abraham questioned God about this, nor did he hesitate. His faith in God was strong, and he was willing to sacrifice his own son, whom he had in his own age. The only thing that kept him from slaying his son was the angel of the Lord stopping him. However, it was through his obedient faith that he was justified by works, and the promise to multiply his descendants was confirmed. Not only did Abram have many physical descendants, he also had many spiritual descendants. The spiritual descendants, which is every Christian, are the ultimate fulfillment of God's promise. Some think that the physical descendants of Abraham have an advantage over everyone else. But the truth of the matter is that everyone is equal in the sight of God. It doesn't matter if a person is a Jew or a Gentile, because both have to obey the gospel to become a child of God. Galatians 3, verse 27 through 29, Romans 2, verses 28 through 29, and chapters 9, verses 7 through 9, 2 Corinthians 5, verses 16 through 17. James makes this point by asking a probing question. Do you see that faith was working together with his works, and by works faith was made perfect? It wasn't enough for Abraham to believe in God. No, he proved his faith through his works, and it was through his faith that he was made perfect. Abraham's faith was so strong that we learn from the Hebrew writer that he was confident that God would raise Isaac from the dead after he was sacrificed. Hebrews 11, verses 17 through 19. Now, some in the religious world will say, wait a minute. James also says that Abraham was considered righteous by faith, as can be seen in verse 23. And the scripture was fulfilled, which says, Abraham believed God, and it was accounted to him for righteousness. First, I would point out the context, because James is telling us when Abraham's faith was accounted to him for righteousness, which is when he was going to sacrifice his son. Both Paul and James quote this verse about Abraham from Genesis 15, verse number 6.
and he believed in the Lord, and he accounted it to him for righteousness. The first time it is quoted is in Romans chapter 4. In this chapter, Paul's goal is to teach that salvation and justification is available to everyone by an obedient faith to God and not by perfect law keeping. Many of the Jewish Christians were having a hard time letting go of the law of Moses. We learn more about the background of Romans 4 by reading Romans 3 verses 29 through 31. Or is he the God of the Jews only? Is he not also the God of the Gentiles? Yes, the Gentiles also, since there is one God who will justify the circumcised by faith and the uncircumcised through faith. Do we then make void the law through faith? Certainly not. On the contrary, we establish the law. Many of the Jews wanted the Gentiles to be circumcised, which was a problem Paul dealt with during his first missionary journey in Acts 15, verses 1 through 2. Paul is teaching them that justification is obtained through faith and not through circumcision. He used Abraham to prove his point in Romans 4, verse number 1. What then shall we say, that Abraham our father is found according to the flesh? For if Abraham was justified by works, he has something to boast about, but not before God. For what does the scripture say? Abraham believed God, and it was accounted to him for righteousness. Abraham was not under the law of Moses, and before he was circumcised, he was counted righteous by his faith. Romans 4, verse number 9, does this blessedness that come upon the circumcised only, or upon the uncircumcised also? For we say that faith was accounted to Abraham for righteousness. How then was it accounted, while he was circumcised or uncircumcised? Not while circumcised, but while uncircumcised. And he received the sign of circumcision, a seal of the righteousness of the faith which he had while still uncircumcised, that he might be the father of all those who believe, though they are uncircumcised, that righteousness might be imputed to them also, and the father of circumcision to those who not only are of the circumcision, but who also walk in the steps of the faith which our father Abraham had while still uncircumcised. For the promise that he would be the heir of the world was not to Abraham or to his seed through the law, but through righteousness of faith. When it says by his faith, it does not mean that he just believed, but that he had an obedient faith. For example, it took an obedient faith for him to listen to God and go to a place he had never been before. As the writer of Hebrews records, Hebrews 11 verse 8, by faith Abraham, when he was called to go out to the place which he would receive as an inheritance, and he went out not knowing where he was going, by faith he dwelt in the land of promise as in a foreign country, dwelling in tents, with Isaac and Jacob, the heirs with him of the same promise. Paul is not teaching that we are justified by faith alone or by perfect law keeping, but he does point out the necessity of an obedient faith throughout his letters. Romans 1, verse number 5, chapters 2, verse number 8, chapter 6, verse number 17, chapter 15, verse number 18, chapter 16, verse number 19, also verse number 26, and then 2 Corinthians 2, verse number 9, Galatians 3, verse number 1, chapter 5, verse number 7, Philippians 2, verse number 12, 2 Thessalonians 1, verse number 8, chapter 3, verse 14, and Philemon chapter 1, verse 21. The second place our passage is quoted is in Galatians chapter 3. Again, Paul uses this verse about Abraham to prove that we are not justified under the law of Moses or by works of merit. Galatians 3, 5. Therefore, he who supplies the Spirit to you and works miracles among you, does he do it by the works of the law or by the hearing of faith? Just as Abraham believed God and it was accounted to him for righteousness, therefore know that only those who are of the faith are sons of Abraham. And the Scripture, foreseeing that God would justify the Gentiles by faith, preached the gospel to Abraham beforehand, saying, in you all the nations shall be blessed. So then, those who are of faith are blessed with believing Abraham. For as many as are of the works of the law are under the curse. For it is written, cursed is everyone who does not continue in all things which are written in the book of the law to do them. But that no one is justified by the law in the sight of God is evident, for the just shall live by faith. Paul was doing his best to teach these Christians that they should not go back to the law of Moses, because a person cannot be justified under it. He also taught them that if they try to be justified by the law of Moses, they will fall from grace. Galatians 5, verse number 4.
Again, Paul is not saying that we have no part in our salvation, because we must have an obedient faith to accept God's grace, but we cannot earn our salvation, be justified by the works of the law of Moses, or be justified by works of merit. The third time our passage about Abraham is quoted is in James chapter 2, which we've already read. Again, James clearly shows that Abraham was not justified by belief alone, but that it takes an obedient faith. Using the same verse Paul quoted, James proves that justification comes from an obedient faith and not by faith alone. James also says that Abraham was called the friend of God. That is a great honor. But guess what? Every Christian who obeys the commands of God is considered a friend of God as well. Jesus said in John 15, verse 14, "You are my friends if you do whatever I command you." If there was any doubt of what James was saying, he clearly teaches that we can never, ever be saved or justified by faith alone, because he says, "You see then that a man is justified by works and not by faith only." Again, James could have stopped here to make his point, but he gives us one last example in verse 25. "Likewise, was not Rahab the harlot also justified by works when she received the message and sent them out another way? For as the body without the spirit is dead, so faith without works is dead also." So James uses Rahab the harlot as an example. She was part of a pagan culture about 1500 BC during the time of Joshua. I find it interesting how James uses Abraham, a rich, faithful Hebrew man who is well respected by the Jews, and then uses Rahab, the pagan harlot, who is not wealthy, nor was she a Hebrew, yet she becomes part of the lineage of Christ, Matthew 1, verse number 5. It seems that James wants to cover the gamut between the greatest to the least to show that no matter who you are or what your status is, God requires an obedient faith. Anyone who doesn't have works has a dead faith. Let's look at the event that made Rahab a worthy example of one who had an act of faith. Of course, her story begins as the children of Israel are figuring out what Jericho is all about so they can attack it. Joshua 2, verse number 1. "Now Joshua, the son of Nun, sent out two men from Acacia Grove to spy secretly, saying, 'Go view the land, especially Jericho.' So they went and came to the house of a harlot named Rahab and lodged there. And it was told the king of Jericho, saying, 'Behold, men have come here tonight from the children of Israel to search out the country.' So the king of Jericho sent to Rahab, saying, 'Bring out the men who have come to you, who have entered your house, for they have come to search out all the country.' Then the woman took the two men and hid them. So she said, 'Yes, the men came to me, but I did not know where they were from.' And it happened as the gate was being shut, when it was dark, that the men went out. Where the men went, I do not know. Pursue them quickly, for you may overtake them.' But she had brought them up to the roof and hidden them with the stalks of flax, which she had laid in order on the roof. Then the men pursued them by the road to the Jordan, to the fords. And as soon as those who pursued them had gone out, they shut the gate." The first thing I find interesting is that Joshua only sends out two spies, and they only talk to him. I can't help but think that Joshua had learned a lesson from what happened when the 12 spies were sent out the first time, and how 10 of the spies corrupted all of the children of Israel because of their faithless report. Joshua prevents history from repeating itself by just sending out two and having them talk to him directly. Notice they were to spy out the promised land, but especially Jericho. Now they enter a harlot's house, which can mean that she was either an innkeeper or a prostitute. Most commentators think that she was a prostitute. Well, somehow the king finds out that they are there, and he goes and has a talk with Rahab. Well, we learn that Rahab lies, and she hides these two spies. And this brings two questions to mind. The first question is, why was Rahab willing to protect these two spies? The answer is found in the following verses, starting at verse number 8. "Now before they lay down, she came up to them on the roof and said to the men, 'I know that the Lord has given you the land, that the terror of you has fallen on us, and that all the inhabitants of the land are faint-hearted because of you. For we have heard how the Lord dried up the water of the Red Sea for you when you came out of Egypt,
and what you did to the two kings of the Amorites who were on the other side of the Jordan, Sihon and Og, whom you utterly destroyed. And as soon as we heard these things, our hearts melted. Neither did there remain any more courage in anyone because of you. For the Lord your God, he is God in heaven above and on earth beneath. Now therefore I beg you, swear to me by the Lord, since I have shown you kindness, that you also will show kindness to my father's house, and give me a true token, and spare my father, my mother, my brothers, my sisters, and all that they have, and deliver our lives from death. Rahab and the people of Jericho had heard about how God had parted the Red Sea and how the children of Israel had defeated the two kings of the Amorites. And this news had scared the people of Jericho and made a believer out of Rahab. She was confident that the Lord was going to give Jericho to the children of Israel. So she was willing to protect these men because she believed in the power of their God. And she was hoping she could bargain with these men so that she and her family would be spared from the pending doom. The second question is, was it okay for Rahab to lie to protect these men of God in this situation? I would say absolutely not. First, we must realize that the only thing Rahab knew was that the children of Israel had a powerful God. And I don't think she would have known what God thought about her lying. Rahab lived in an immoral place, and it wasn't a big deal for her to lie about these men. I certainly don't believe that God used Rahab's lie to save these men, because God could have easily saved these men in many other ways. Besides, Titus 1 and verse number 2 tells us that God cannot lie. Since God cannot lie, he certainly would not use a lie to protect his people. Notice our text in James again in verse 25. Likewise, was not Rahab the harlot also justified by works when she received the messengers and sent them out another way? Rahab is only commended for her faith in receiving the spies and for sending them out another way. Not once is she commended for her lie. John makes it clear in Revelation 21, verse number 8, that liars will be cast into hell. So the answer to my question is no. Rahab was not justified or praised for lying in this situation, just as we will not be justified in lying in certain situations. Now, let's take a look at the two spies' response to Rahab's request in Joshua 2, verse number 14. So the men answered her, "Our lives for yours, if none of you tell this business of ours, and it shall be when the Lord has given us the land that we will deal kindly and truly with you." Then she let them down by a rope through the window, for her house was on the city wall. She dwelt on the wall. And she said to them, "Get to the mountain, lest the pursuers meet you. Hide there 3 days until the pursuers have returned. Afterward, you may go your way." These men agreed to spare their lives, and Rahab lets them down the wall with the rope. That was the only way out of the city because the gates were closed. She even gives them instructions on how to avoid getting caught. Now look at verse 17. So the men said to her, "We will be blameless of this oath of yours, which you have made us swear, unless when we come into the land, you bind this line of scarlet cord in the window through which you let us down, and unless you bring your father, your mother, your brothers, all your father's household to your own home. So it shall be that whoever goes outside the doors of your house into the street, his blood shall be on his own head, and we will be guiltless. And whoever is with you in the house, his blood shall be on your head if a hand is laid on him. And if you tell this business of ours, then we will be free from your oath, which you made us swear." Then she said, "According to your word, so be it." And she sent them away, and they departed, and she bound the scarlet cord in the window. So there were three things Rahab had to do in order to save her family. First was tying the rope to the window. Second, her family had to remain in the house. And third, they were not allowed to tell anyone about what the spies were doing. So they had to abide by all three of these rules unless they wanted to die whenever the children of Israel came to defeat Jericho. So she agrees to do this, and then the men leave. Joshua 2, verse 22. They departed and went to the mountain and stayed there 3 days until the pursuers returned. The pursuers sought them all along the way, but did not find them. So the two men returned,
descended from the mountain and crossed over, and they came to Joshua the son of Nun and told him all that had befallen them. And they said to Joshua, "Truly the Lord has delivered all the land into our hands, for indeed all the inhabitants of the country are faint-hearted because of us." The spies

when she had received the spies with peace. So Rahab was justified by her works, just as Abraham was. James adds one more zinger, James 2, verse 26. For as the body without the spirit is dead, so faith without works is dead also. It is one spirit that makes us alive. If you remove the spirit from our physical bodies, the body dies. Just as the body by itself is dead without the spirit, faith without works is dead. Since James makes this point so clear, we can understand why it causes such a problem for those who want to teach that we're saved by faith alone. I sure do appreciate you listening to my lesson today. I hope that you found it something that is biblical, something that was encouraging, or maybe again challenged you to change your life, or just maybe gave you something to think about. I think it's so important that we listen and that we study God's Word as much as we can. Now, one thing I want to be clear on is I want you to never take my word at just because I say it so. Now, I do my best to study God's Word, and I try to make sure that I'm always presenting the truth, but I am just a man. I can make mistakes. So compare what I say to God's Word. If you do that, you can't go wrong. And if you find that I'm teaching something that is incorrect, I mean, you can turn to Scripture and you can say, look what it says here. Please contact me and let me know, because I'm very concerned. I want to make sure that I am proclaiming the truth. Another thing that you can do that will be helpful to you is you can go on YouTube. You can search out LG Ministry and you can look for my videos there as well. And you will find, it's over, like, I think it's close to 500 videos now or more. But there will be many lessons that you can continue to watch and you continue to grow from. Please let people know about this so that other people can see the truth taught. Again, I hope you have a wonderful day, and I hope that you continue to run the race and to remain faithful to God until the day that you die.

0: In Acts chapter 19, people were baptized into Christ and the church was established in Ephesus. Later, Paul wrote them a letter and said that they had been saved by God's grace through faith. But what exactly does that mean? Number one, grace is God's part. Titus 2:11 says the grace of God appeared bringing salvation to all men, instructing us. God's grace instructed Noah how to survive the flood, instructed Joshua how to conquer Jericho, and today it instructs us how to be saved from our sins. Number two, salvation is through faith. It's interesting, many of the Greek manuscripts say through the faith in Ephesians 2:8. Faith is our part in obeying God's plan. It's the gospel. Hebrews 5:9 says God is the author of eternal salvation to those who obey him. Obey what? His plan, the gospel. And how? Well, we hear the gospel, believe it, repent of our sins, confess his name, and are finally baptized into Christ, where we contact his blood and our sins are washed away.
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The Dayspring from on high hath visited us to give light unto them that sit in darkness and in the shadow of death, to guide our feet into the way of peace. Dayspring is an effort to be in touch with good people who love God and who believe that the Bible is His Word.

0: Dayspring is brought to you by your neighbors from Churches of Christ in this area. And now, visit with us as we draw near to God.
1: I'm glad you're here. It's been great. It's a great day. Our Lord has blessed us, and we thank you for being a part of our audience. We open the Bible and think about what it says. Use those great truths to improve, to enrich, to bring us closer to God. Romans chapter 5. I shall begin reading at verse 6. We will base our thoughts on what's suggested to us in that text. Romans 5, verse 6. For when we were yet without strength, in due time, Christ died for the ungodly. For scarcely for a righteous man will one die, yet peradventure for a good man some would even dare to die. But God commendeth his love toward us, in that while we were yet sinners, Christ died for us. A great text. Christ died for us. Underscore this phrase in that verse. In due time. Verse 6 says, in due time, Christ died for the ungodly. In due time. The English Standard Version of our New Testament renders that, at the right time, God died for the ungodly. At the right time. The American Standard Version says, in due season, Christ died for the ungodly. In due time, Christ died for the ungodly. In due season, at the right time. When we were yet without strength. Another English version says, while we were still helpless. While we were still helpless, at the right time, Christ died for the ungodly. While we were still without strength, the New King James says, and while we were yet weak, while we were yet weak, while we were yet without strength, while we were still helpless, while we were yet weak, the American Standard Version says, Christ died in due time, Christ died for the ungodly. At the right time, in due season. Back in Genesis chapter 3, God said to the devil, I will put enmity between thee and the woman, between thy seed and her seed. It, that is her seed, shall bruise thy head. Thou shalt bruise his heel. Prophetically, all the way back in Genesis 3, we're told about the coming of Christ, the seed of woman, who would bruise the head of Satan, that is to say, put him out of business. Not just a superficial wound, but this seed of woman, who is Christ, will crush the head of Satan and his existence. Now, 4,000 years have gone by, and that time had not yet come. In due time, in due season, Christ died for the ungodly. But 4,000 years passed before that right time came. Not yet, not yet. Through the years, through the centuries, God kept saying, not yet. The time is not right. But God did not forget what he promised to Satan, that the seed of woman would bruise his head. And ultimately, after 4,000 years had transpired, God did what he said was going to happen. The seed of woman bruised the head of Satan. Now, to bring things into focus, turn with me back to Genesis chapter 15. In Genesis chapter 15, beginning at about verse 13, he said unto Abram, that's God talking to Abraham, he said unto Abram, know of a surety that thy seed, Abraham's seed, that thy seed shall be a stranger in a land that is not theirs, and shall serve them, and they shall afflict them 400 years. And also that nation whom they shall serve will I judge. And afterward they shall come out of great with great substance. And thou shalt go to thy fathers in peace. And thou shalt be buried in a good old age. But in the fourth generation they shall come hither again. For the iniquity of the Amorites is not yet full. God sat down with Abraham one day and said, your descendants are going to spend 400 years in a land that's not theirs. And after those 400 years, I will judge that nation, the nation of Egypt, who has held your people captive. And when you've gone the way of all flesh and you sleep with your fathers, I will bring back your descendants into this land and give it to them. That's what God said to Abraham, and he assured him that it would take 400 years for this to all transpire. Well, over in the New Testament, in Galatians chapter 3, and at verse 17, Paul said, this I say, that the covenant which was confirmed before of God in Christ, the law, which was 430 years after, cannot disannul that it should make the promise of none effect. All told, from their escape out of Egypt, from their time that they went down into Egypt until the time they came out, entered into the wilderness, settled in at the foot of the mountain, and God called Moses up to the top of that mountain and gave him a law for these new people, 430 years. That's how long it's going to take for God to keep his promise to Abraham that I'm going to give your descendants this land. Now in Acts chapter 7, Stephen, that great preacher who gave his life, Stephen in Acts chapter 7 and at verse 6, God spake on this wise, that his seed, that is the seed of Abraham, should sojourn in a strange land, and that they should bring them into bondage and entreat them evil 400 years. And the nation to whom they shall be in bondage will I judge, said God. And after that shall they come forth and serve me in this place. Again, there's the promise. 400 years it's going to take for this land to actually become yours. Your descendants are going to be carried away into a strange land, and they're going to serve there, slaves, in Egypt. But after that time is fulfilled, they shall come out again into this place, and I will give them this land. Well, we know that that literally happened. Moses was sent back down into Egypt to lead those people out of bondage, which he did, led them into the wilderness where they stayed 40 years. And after 400 years, they were brought back into the land and given that land. God kept his promise. 400 years was involved, but God didn't forget. And God kept his promise to bring Abraham's seed back into that land and give it to them. What an interesting development. Now in Jeremiah, the great prophet Jeremiah, in Jeremiah 29 and verse 10, hear what Jeremiah said. For thus saith the Lord, that after 70 years be accomplished at Babylon, I will visit you and perform my good word toward you in causing you to return to this place. In Jeremiah's day, the Babylonians came and defeated their land and burned their cities, tore down their temple, and took all of those people away and made slaves out of them. Now they're over there in the land of Babylon. But God speaks through Jeremiah the prophet and says, this captivity is going to last 70 years. He promised Abraham that his people would be in a strange land for 400 years. Now he's promising this Babylonian captivity is going to last 70 years. And Jeremiah so much as says, it's not going to be over in a day or two, or a week or two, or a month or two. It's going to last 70 years. So you get over there and settle in. Start your families. Build you a place of residence. Relax, because it's not going to be in your lifetime that this is over. But it will take 70 years. Now, Daniel was one of those great prophets who was carried away into captivity. And Daniel knew that the time was drawing near when 70 years would be up and the people would get to go back home. Daniel chapter 9 in verse 1. In the first year of Darius, the son of Ahasuerus, of the seed of the Medes, which was made king over the realm of the Chaldeans, in the first year of his reign, I, Daniel, understood by books the number of years whereof the word of the Lord came to Jeremiah the prophet, that he would accomplish 70 years in the desolation of Jerusalem. Daniel became aware of that. By reading, he knew that 70 years was the term, and that that term was nearly over. And I set my face unto the Lord to seek by prayer and supplication with fasting and sackcloth and ashes. And I prayed unto the Lord my God and made my confession and said, O Lord, the great and dreadful God, keeping the covenant and mercy to them that love him and to them that keep his commandments. We have sinned and have committed iniquity and have done wickedly and have rebelled, even by departing from thy precepts and from thy judgments. Neither have we hearkened unto the servants, the prophets, which spake in thy name to our kings, our princes, our fathers, and to all the people of the land. What is it, Daniel? Daniel says the time is drawing near, but I think we won't make it, because our people are rebellious still against God. They have not reformed over there in the land of their captivity. If anything, they've grown worse. And so Daniel got down on his knees and prayed to God about that matter. Down at verse 15. And now, O Lord, thou hast brought thy people forth out of the land of Egypt with a mighty hand, and hast gotten thee renown, as at this day we have sinned, we have done wickedly. O Lord, according to all thy righteousness, I beseech thee, let thine anger and thy fury be turned away from thy city, Jerusalem, thy holy mountain, because for our sins and for our iniquities, the iniquities of our fathers, Jerusalem and thy people are become a reproach to all that are about us. Now therefore, O Lord, hear the prayer of thy servant and his supplications, and cause thy face to shine upon thy sanctuary that is desolate for the Lord's sake. O my God, incline thine ear and hear. Open thine eyes and behold our desolations and the city which is called by thy name. For we do not present our supplications before thee for our righteousness, but for thy great mercies. Hear, O Lord, hear. Forgive, O Lord, hearken and do. Defer not. For thine own sake, O my God, for thy city and thy people are called by thy name. Daniel's over there in the land of captivity. Jeremiah had prophesied that it would last for 70 years. Daniel says the time's about up. But I don't see any evidence that we're going to be permitted to go back home. It must be because of our sins. We've rebelled against God even over here in this land of captivity now. God is not obligated to keep his promise to let us come back home in 70 years. It distressed Daniel tremendously. In the book of 2 Chronicles, in 2 Chronicles chapter 36, at the end of that book, thus saith Cyrus, king of Persia, all the kingdoms of the earth hath the Lord God of heaven given me, and he hath charged me to build him a house in Jerusalem, which is in Judah. Who is there among you of all his people? The Lord his God be with him, and let him go up. Here's a man named Cyrus who permits God's people to leave the land of captivity and go back home to rebuild. Just like God promised, on time, 70 years, and he kept his promise. There's a psalm that could well be based on this incident, the 102nd Psalm at verse 9. Listen to this, verse 13. Listen to this. Thou shalt arise and have mercy upon Zion, for the time to favor her. Yea, the set time is come. The time has arrived, God, for you to keep your promise. 70 years have expired. Again, just as with the promise to Abraham, which was going to take 400 years, so the promise to Jeremiah, which was going to take 70 years, actually came to pass. God saw to it that after 70 years, his people were permitted to come back from captivity and reoccupy their land. Now, again in Daniel, chapter 2, and at verse 44, in the days of these kings, that's what Daniel's writing, in the days of these kings shall the God of heaven set up a kingdom which shall never be destroyed. And the kingdom shall not be left to other people, but it shall break in pieces and consume all these kingdoms, and it shall stand forever. For as much as thou sawest that the stone was cut out of the mountain without hands, and that it brake in pieces the iron, the brass, the clay, the silver, and the gold, the great God hath made known to the king what shall come to pass hereafter. And the dream is certain, and the interpretation thereof sure. In the days of these kings, that is, in the days of the Roman kings, in the days of these rulers, the God of heaven will set up a kingdom which shall never be destroyed. And all the other kingdoms of the earth, earthly kingdoms, shall be broken in pieces and destroyed. That was a promise God made through Daniel in the long, long ago, while Daniel was in captivity himself. And sure enough, hundreds of years later, God kept that promise. In the days of the Roman rulers, God set up his kingdom, the church, on earth. And Jesus was made the king at the right hand of God. And his church has been in existence ever since that time, and is in existence today, the Lord's kingdom. He promised, and then he kept his promise. So, Romans chapter 5, verse 6, when we were yet without strength, in due time, Christ died for the ungodly. When the time was right, when everything else had been done that needed to be done, that's when that great event occurred. Galatians chapter 4 and verse 4. Paul wrote, when the fullness of time was come, God sent forth his Son, made of a woman, made under the law. When did that happen, Paul? It happened when the fullness of time came, when the time was right, when all the preparations had been made. And incidentally, it took 4,000 years since Adam and Eve in the garden. It took 4,000 years for all of those things to be worked out. And God patiently worked to bring all that about. And again, in Galatians chapter 3 and verse 16, now to Abraham and his seed were the promises made. He saith not, and to seeds as of many, but as of one, and to thy seed, which is Christ. Christ is the fulfillment. Wherefore then serveth the law? It was added because of transgressions, till the seed should come to whom the promise was made. Till the seed should come, that's Christ. The promise was made to Abraham hundreds and hundreds and hundreds of years before, 2,000 years earlier. And that promise was going to be kept when the seed came. And that seed was Christ. Till that time. Another interesting passage, Ephesians 1 and verse 10, that in the dispensation of the fullness of time, he, that is God, might gather together in one all things in Christ, both which are in heaven and on earth, even in him. When Christ came, God said, now it's time to tie all of these things together and make a oneness out of them. Christ is going to be the one who fits everything together and makes the plan complete. Thus, Paul said, the time now is finished. All things have been made available through Christ. All things are now ready. Romans 8, verse 28, Paul said, we know that all things work together for good to them who love God and who are the called according to his purpose. all things work together for good. Those are God's things. And he put them all together in one when Christ came, that in the dispensation of the fullness of time, he might gather together in one all things in Christ. Now mark it, my friend. You and I live in a time when God's plan for redeeming men from sin is finished. It's complete. It's fully operational. How fortunate we are that since Christ came and died for us, all things, Jesus said, are now ready. Come to the feast. The meal has been prepared. Everything's ready. 2 Peter 1 and verse 3, according as his divine power hath given unto us all things that pertain to life and godliness. Everything that God had promised through the centuries has now been fulfilled through Christ. I'm so glad I live in this time period. Thank you for being our guest today. Until the next time, may the goodness of God be yours in full measure.
0: 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May your joy be full. May the peace of God rule in your hearts. And may the light of Christ brighten heaven's way.
2: The people continued listening to his sermon, and they interrupted Peter, and they said, "What shall we do?" Now, Peter has already said, whoever calls on the name of the Lord will be saved. In essence, they are saying, explain that. What do we need to do? In Acts 2:38, Peter says, let every one of you repent and be baptized in the name of Jesus Christ for the remission of sins. We need to let the Bible define its own terms. Mm-hmm. People hear the idea, whosoever shall call upon the name of the Lord, that must mean prayer, call upon the name of the Lord. That's not the way the Bible defines it.
3: No, and if you think Acts 22:16, I just say, please, if you disagree with us, go study that verse. Paul's already prayed for 3 days, and yet Ananias says, arise, be baptized, and wash away your sins, calling on the name of the Lord. So Ananias gives us, through the inspiration of the Holy Spirit, and Paul is speaking, he's saying, look, calling on the name of the Lord is not prayer, because he hasn't done it yet. Calling on the name of the Lord is arising and being baptized, and that's how you wash away your sins.

Welcome to the Everlasting Gospel. Thank you so much for tuning in today. I trust that the things we'll be studying from the Bible today will be very encouraging to you, and I certainly hope that you'll be continuing to watch the program and to study with us. My name is Gary McDade, and I'm your host for the Everlasting Gospel. This program is brought to you by the Tiftonia Church of Christ in Chattanooga, Tennessee. We'd love to have you come visit with us if you could. We get a lot of visitors. Everyone is a welcomed guest. Everybody feels comfortable when they come to see us. We'd love to have you be a part of our assembly. To see our worship times and directions to the building, you can go to the church's website. There you'll find those and other things like programs like this and written articles for your edification. Also, there's a way there if you'd like to send us a message. That's probably the quickest way to get a message to us, is to just go to that place on the church's website and send us a message, whatever you'd like to say. Also, I'd like for you to notice that we are now on YouTube, and if you want to see programs like this, you can just go to YouTube and you just put my name in, Gary McDade. We have a channel, and you'll see the home page, and there you'll see the offerings available for your study. Thank you for your interest in the YouTube channel. Our study today is a more challenging one. In fact, we put the word challenging in the title of today's lesson. Today's lesson is called The Challenge of Evangelism. This is a program I presented to the church at Tiftonia, and one of the members said, you know, I think that would be a good program to put on television. Well, I was thinking that the particular and unique application of the message would have to do with the local church, but others have felt like it needs a broader audience. And so we're coming to you with it today, and I hope you will find it instructional and helpful. The challenge of evangelism. You know, to make simple what the challenge of evangelism is, I'd like to point out that the challenge of evangelism is either the love of the Father versus the love of the world. That's the real challenge of evangelism. There's nothing by way of indifference or attitude that mitigates against evangelism more than a lack of the love for the Father and more of a love for the world. That's the real challenge. I think if we love the Father, we're going to be evangelistic as the Bible teaches. And if we love the world, these things are not going to hold very much interest to us for very long. The passage of Scripture I have in mind as I speak about the love of the Father and the love of the world is from a familiar text in 1 John chapter 2, verses 15, 16, and 17. So let's begin to notice today our study of the subject, the challenge of evangelism, by noting the love of the Father versus the love of the world. This text, 1 John 2, 15, reads this way, "Love not the world, neither the things that are in the world. If any man love the world, the love of the Father is not in him. For all that is in the world, the lust of the flesh, the lust of the eyes, and the pride of life, is not of the Father, but is of the world. And the world passeth away, and the lust thereof. But he that doeth the will of God abideth forever." So there you'll see that great contrast set forth by John's pen of inspiration in the first century, where he urges, in fact, commands, love not the world. You know, Paul wrote in 1 Corinthians 14:37, "If any man consider himself to be a prophet or spiritual, let him acknowledge that the things that I write unto you are the commandments of the Lord." And that's certainly the case here in 1 John 2:15, where John, as an imperative or a command, says, love not the world. You know, there's just some things that God wants us to avoid. He just has to tell us to avoid. Don't love the world. The potential is there, and the proximity it's at hand is there for all of us. So don't love the world. He shows us the problem associated with loving the world. We don't love the Father if we do. Everything that's in the world, he breaks it down for us. Lust of the flesh, lust of the eyes, and the pride of life is not of the Father, but is of the world. You know, somebody told me recently that they're not going to attend the Church of Christ in this area any longer because they had girls with shorts up in the pulpit for the day's lesson. Can you believe that? Can you imagine that? Makes me want to really investigate to see if that thing could actually occur. I know the man is telling me the truth. You know, that church puts their services on the website. I hope they just put the audio there and not the visual.
The lust of the eyes is of the world. And not only people that are in error like that, but people across time and across the country are using the same means to attract people with the lust of the eyes. We lived in Memphis several years ago, and the Methodist Church out in Germantown had a picture in the newspaper. Wouldn't you like to have your picture in the newspaper of your church? You know what theirs was? It had dancing girls coming down the aisle. They were spinning around with these scarfs and dancing before the church and saying dancing is an appropriate form of worship. Even the huge Bellevue Baptist Church where Adrian Rogers preached back then when he was alive, he came out in the commercial appeal and said dancing is an appropriate form of worship. Imagine that. Whatever happened to the lust of the flesh? The lust of the eyes. It's being used now in churches to attract and to keep a crowd. Love of the Father is not in that at all. We need to know that. It is the love of the Father or the love of the world, but you cannot have both. The world is passing away and the lust thereof, but then this motivation, he that doeth the will of God will abide forever. That's what we want, is to abide with God in his grace and good standing now and forever. Regarding evangelism, the challenge is the huge draw of the world contrasted to the love of God. I've got some notes today that I've made of what I think are three really key documents from the world. They're known as the Humanist Manifesto. A little background on these. The first one was written in 1933. The next one in 1973. And I think the last installment came in the year 2003. This Humanist Manifesto was put together by humanists, that is, atheists who are humanists, who were on the cutting edge of society in 33, 73, 2003. Many of them still on the cutting edge in politics and education and societal matters. I think it's interesting for us to know what this document is and how it was a coming together of these minds to say we are humanists, we don't believe in God, and here's what we want society to be. You know, sometimes today people will say, well, we don't have God in the schools. We're sad to see God left out of society. That's true. But you know the reason on the part of so many that that's the case? It's not just neglect. You know, I used to think that that's what it was. Just a neglect of the things of God. Oh no, there are powerful forces behind humanism, which is the world, and to enforce the world upon people. Let me read you a quotation or two from this Humanist Manifesto so you can sort of get a flavor of what I'm talking about. This will come from the Humanist Manifesto penned in 1933. It will be the eighth principle. You see how I'm skipping over so many things that bore you to death? So many things that might make you sick to read about what these atheists had to say? I'm just getting to the eighth principle. Try to summarize it for your edification. Religious humanism considers the complete realization of human personality to be the end of man's life and seeks its development and fulfillment in the here and now. Man wanting what man wants. Why they need to codify that? I don't know, but they did in 1933, and that's what it says on that eighth principle. Also, it says further in that Humanist Manifesto, in the place of the old attitudes involved in worship and prayer, the humanist finds religious emotions expressed in a heightened sense of personal life and in a cooperative effort to promote social well-being. Is that ever where we are today? Can you imagine? These people said, let's replace worship and a prayer life with a heightened sense of one's own personal life and a cooperative effort to promote social well-being. Well, you know, that's what we face in the Lord's church. I'm talking about in the church of Christ, encouraging people to assemble for worship. They have a heightened degree of personal life. That is, hey, we've got ball games to take the kids to. We've got outings and trips to go on. We've got events to be participating in. Hey, this is our personal life. We're not going to allow church services to interfere with that. That's where many are today that call themselves Christians. I think maybe now you can see why the brother said, you need to take this to the television. Everybody needs to be hearing about this. Where does that come from? It's not something that just develops. It's not just happenstance that people think that way.
This is written in the Humanist Manifesto. I'm reading from the document from 1933. We see it being lived out and followed more carefully than some people follow their Bible today. The 13th principle of the Humanist Manifesto indicates this. Here, I'll give this summary. Though we consider the religious forms and ideas of our fathers no longer adequate, the quest for the good life is still the central task for mankind. Man is at last becoming aware that he alone is responsible for the world of his dreams, that he has within himself the power for its achievement. Friends, these humanists have invaded the realm of politics. You want to know why Washington doesn't talk much about the Bible? They're following the Humanist Manifesto. Now, they're following the updated version from 2003, which contains the same principles. You want to know why education is challenged, why we still have evolution in these books? You know, the evolution is some of the most confused people you ever saw. You ever see them get together, the people from paleontology and archaeology, as well as the field of the fossil record and hydrology and other such matters? You ever seen them get together with a standard timeline? You talk about one more convention, it'd probably break out into fist fights because they all have different numbers. Anthropology, they all have different amounts of time that they say it took these things to develop in the time that the universe and the world has been here. They can never come to a solid conclusion. That's why to this day it's still called the theory of premillennialism. They're theorizing all day, and it's still making its way into the textbooks that your children are reading in school. Isn't that sad? It's not a matter that just came by way of people neglecting the Bible or thinking we got to have a separation of church and state here so we can't talk about the Bible. It is a purposeful design on people in the higher echelons of education who have this thinking and this philosophy that the good life is the goal and man alone is responsible for providing that to himself. Also, did you notice they said man alone is the designer of the destiny he chooses? Well, you know that's true in a real sense. People can choose whatever destiny they want in this life. They can choose what they will do. They can be warring and factious. They can be loving and benevolent. They can choose whatever they want to do. But one thing they cannot choose concerning their destiny is in the afterlife. It is appointed unto man once to die, and after this the judgment. Acts chapter 17, verse 30. God will bring every work into judgment with every secret thing according to that he hath done, whether good or bad. Ecclesiastes 12, 13 and 2 Corinthians 5 and verse 10. Man's destiny doesn't rest with man. There's only been one man that was raised up from the dead for us all, and that's Jesus the Christ. And God raised him from the dead, Romans 1, 4 and 5. Nobody else. It doesn't matter. All these humanists from 1933, guess what? All of them dead. Most of them that helped pen and continue to modify the document, 1973, dead, gone. Some of them from 2003, still alive and kicking. Some of them pretty old when that was written. But you know what? None of them have come back to say, we have really solved our destiny. We've got a better life beyond this life that we have created. They're all turning to dust in the cemetery at this moment. Every last one of them. And yet when they pen these words, people think somehow it has viability. Man alone is the designer of the destiny he chooses. Well, man can design his destiny without God. He's choosing the wrong path. You know that for a fact. So if people believe that they are determining their own destiny, it's an almost overwhelming challenge to convince them that they are lost. That is the challenge of evangelism. People believing they're lost. You know, when people understand that they're lost, then it's not that difficult to show them what the Bible says on what to do to be saved. That's what the Bible's about. It's a book about the salvation of mankind from sin. Jesus Christ, the Savior, he came into this world to seek and to save that which is lost, Luke 19 and verse 10. Lo, I come in the volume of the book, it is written of me, the writer of Hebrews declares in Hebrews chapter 10. The whole book is about Christ and the salvation of man. Well, when you begin to read the New Testament, the first page you read on the New Testament tells you,
She shall bring forth a son, and thou shalt call his name Jesus, for he shall save his people from their sins. Matthew 1:21. That's what we want to do. We want to be the people of Jesus because he's going to save them from their sins. And that's what the first page and the remaining pages of the New Testament tell us all about, is how to be saved. But man has to be convinced of his lostness. That was the challenge confronted by John the Baptizer, recorded starting in Matthew chapter 3. He had to convince people they were sinners. Repent, he would say, for the kingdom of heaven is at hand. And you remember in Luke chapter 3 how it's described that out from him, people went out to him asking him specifics. What do we do to repent? The soldiers, the publicans, they asked him, what do we need to do? And he told them specifically what they needed to do. Why were they asking the question? Because they knew they needed a turn in their life. They could see, they could determine by experience that they were not pleasing God and that life was going to be answerable before God. And so John is telling them to repent, and he has the baptism of repentance for the remission of sins in Mark 1:4. Those people went down and were immersed in water by John for the remission of their sins. It's not the baptism of the Great Commission. That comes later, Matthew 28:18-20. But those people were taught to repent. That was the challenge of John's day. Why do you think, you know how John died? You might want to read Matthew 14. He was beheaded by Herod. You know why? Because he told Herod he was in a wrong marriage. He had his brother Philip's wife, and John the Baptist told Herod, it's not lawful for you to have her. Do you think Herod wanted to hear that? Oh, no. Now, he liked John, you know, liked him in a likable sense. He sure didn't listen to him. And when Herodias' daughter danced before Herod, and he was so pleased, he said, you just ask anything you want, and I'll give it to this beautiful young girl. She has appealed to the lust of the eyes, the lust of the flesh for me, and I'll give whatever you want. Well, as she consulted with her mother about it, you remember what her mother said? Her mother didn't like being told she couldn't be married to Herod. She wasn't happy with God's will or his prophet. She wasn't happy with John the Baptizer. And she said to her daughter, of all things she could have gotten for her at that moment in history, what does she want? I want the head of John the Baptizer on a charger. What a demented person. What a sinful soul she was. He sent for John in prison and had him beheaded. This is the challenge of evangelism, of teaching people the truth. They don't want to be lost. They don't want to know they're lost. And they want to verify that they're not lost. With them, they hadn't signed on to the Humanist Manifesto. They'd signed on to the pleasures of the world. Herod certainly had. If you want to read the gruesome details of his death, it's available in history in the books of Josephus. It's horrific. Well, they didn't want that. They wanted the pleasures of life. They didn't want the consequences of the pleasures of life either, but they received them. Well, preaching repentance is hard. That's what Jesus started with. He preached repentance in Matthew chapter 4 and verse 17. That's the challenge of evangelism, is convincing people today that they are indeed in error and need to repent. I've got some other things that I want to share with you. I want to note with you first, though, I've got a list of things I want to go over with you, these barriers that we face specific to our time. But before I get there, I want to mention to you that in the New Testament, you've got the book of Romans. And I just want to outline for you an overview of the book of Romans for you to see the challenge of evangelism. It's love of the world versus the love of God. And you'll find that in the book of Romans, Paul runs head on into that challenge. Now, we're in Romans chapter 1. In Romans 1, you know what Paul does in this chapter? Among other things, the thrust of it. Romans 1, he convinces the Gentiles that they're sinful in the sight of God. Oh, he breaks it down in some of the hardest language in the Bible, telling them the details of their sins. Why? Because it's the challenge of evangelism. People need to know they're lost. And sometimes people say, what does lost mean? Well, Paul tells the Gentiles exactly what it means for them to be lost, exactly what they're doing. And you know, what a lot of them were doing is the same thing exactly that people are doing today. This is the challenge of evangelism. You got to tell people about these things. They need to know where they're in violation of the will of God. In chapter 2, he turns his attention to the Jews. The Jewish people, they were self-righteous. They thought, well, we're descendants of Abraham. We got it made. Our ticket is punched. Oh, no.
He let them know that they are without excuse in the sight of God because they've not been living in harmony with God's will and they have the Word of God committed to them. Chapter 3, verse 2. He'll let them know that they are not acceptable through their heritage. Their life must show it, and they are in sin. Now in chapter 3, what he does is he says, all have sinned, Jew and Gentile. That gets everybody. All have sinned and come short of the glory of God. Now when he writes the book of Romans, it has a theme. The theme is the obedience of faith. That's the challenge of evangelism today, because the word obey and obedience is out of vogue. It's out of interest in the minds of most people. We don't want to talk about obeying anything. There's a huge segment of our society that want to get away with whatever they can get away with and feel like they've accomplished something. The idea of submitting to duly constituted authority. Civil government, for example, in Romans 13, 1. Oh, they don't want to do that. They want to violate every rule and law they can, and they're really viewed in an admirable way among their peers when they announce what they've gotten away with. Well, you see, today, we have the responsibility, if men would be saved, to teach the Word of God, to bring them the good news of the gospel that, hey, you may be like those Jews committing all those vile sins, or like those Gentiles committing all those vile sins, and those Jews, sin of self-righteousness and arrogance, you may be guilty of all that, but you can be saved. All have sinned and come short of the glory of God, but God, through His Son Jesus Christ, has given us the gospel through which we might be saved. Then, as now, we teach the theme of Romans, which is the obedience of faith. Romans 1:5, the gospel being made known to all nations. Why? For the obedience of faith. Look within the book. In chapter 6, he talks about the need to obey the gospel. Romans 6, after talking about baptism in the opening verses, he tells them, know ye not that to whom ye yield yourselves servants to obey, his servants ye are to whom ye obey, whether of sin unto death or of obedience unto righteousness. But God be thanked that ye were the servants of sin, but ye have obeyed from the heart that form of doctrine which was delivered you, being then made free from sin. You became the servants of righteousness. See, that's what we do to be saved. That's evangelism. He's talking about the form of doctrine is baptism. The death, burial, and resurrection of Jesus Christ has been, the saving gospel has been placed into a form, the form of baptism, where we're buried with Him in baptism, old man of sin crucified with Him, new man of sin coming forth out of the watery grave. Baptism. Obey that form of doctrine, being then, at that point, at then, the point of baptism, being made free from sin, you became the servants of righteousness. We are going to obey somebody, Paul's declaring in Romans 6, 16 to 18, and he's urging that we obey Christ. We'll either obey sin unto death, or we'll obey obedience unto righteousness through Jesus Christ. So he's continuing the theme of the book in chapter 6. In chapter 10 and verse 16, he laments the fact that they have not all obeyed the gospel. Why haven't they all obeyed the gospel? Why hasn't everyone in Lookout Valley obeyed the gospel? Why? Paul laments that. It's because of the challenge of evangelism. It's the love of the world drawing against the love of God. And then he closes the book in chapter 16, again, with a reminder that this has been the purpose for which he's been writing. He says in chapter 16, in verse 25, now to him that is of power to establish you, according to my gospel and the preaching of Jesus Christ, according to the revelation of the mystery which was kept secret since the world began, but now is made manifest, and by the scriptures of the prophets, according to the commandment of the everlasting God, made known to all nations for the obedience of faith. To God only wise be glory through Jesus Christ forever. Amen. There is the gospel, the need to be obedient to the gospel. Romans 2 at verse 8. The book of Romans is presented to encourage everyone to be obedient to the faith. That is, obey what the Lord wrote in the Bible. Now, in taking a look, I've got several items I'll just mention to you. I'll just read through this list. Several items. I think these are barriers that we face in regard to evangelism.
Here's a list of them. You may agree, disagree, whatever. I got up this list. These are just observations on my part. See what you think about it. Again, if you'd like to communicate with us, we've got the Tiftonia Church of Christ website, and you can go there. Would you put that on the screen? Put the Tiftonia Church of Christ website where people can go and they can put in there a place where if you've got a comment about this, just put it there and send us an email. I'll get it. If you want me to take it up on the air, I will. If you don't want me to say anything about your writing, I will. Just let your ideas be known. Well, here are mine. On barriers we face in regard to evangelism. Barriers we face in no particular order. Number one, atheistic humanism. I've already mentioned that. That's a barrier we face to evangelism, and I've told you why. Number two, an American society that is saturated with immorality. Evidence of that, turn on the TV anytime. Number three, one barrier to evangelism, 1.3 billion Muslims currently striving for world domination at the point of the sword. That's a barrier to evangelism. I just spoke.

0: That's what they live for. Number five, radical religious divisions within Christendom shrouded in ecumenicalism. That is, everybody saying one church is as good as another. That's a barrier. Because there's only one church in the Bible, there's one body. Ephesians 1, 22 and 23, and Ephesians 4, 5. Also, number six, charlatan health and wealth preachers. And there's a whole list of those, and you know them all if you watch television. They preach health and wealth for everybody. You're just, God's just waiting to give you that blessing. Now send us your money in the meantime. Number seven, political high ground that is controlled by the humanists. How many Christians do you know in government? Political high ground controlled by humanists. Number eight, an educational system dominated by humanists and historical revisionists, those who want to rewrite history to conform to their present personal and political objectives. That's what's going on there. Number nine, societal ignorance and indifference to domination by political, educational, and religious errorists. That is, society is indifferent toward it or ignorant of it, and so it is perpetuated. Number 10, closely associated with the previous entry, refusal to hold leaders accountable in all those areas. Number 11, philosophical dominance of the powerful public news media. Some people have asked, why are such stories carried in the media? They're humanists. Those people who own those channels and stations are humanists. That's why you see many of the disgusting stories that you see in the news media. That's why you see the inaccurate reporting that takes place or the axe grinding that goes on. Humanists are in charge. Number 12, churches of Christ straying from biblical organization, worship, and mission. And I just tell you about a congregation that had girls in shorts up before the church in a worship service here locally. Oh, I think you see why I put this on my list. Churches of Christ that are straying from their biblical organization, worship, and mission. That is a barrier to evangelism. The world needs to see Christ, and he needs to see Christ in our worship, for he should be there in the midst of us, Matthew 18:20. A couple of other things, and then I'll close out the list. Churches of Christ luxuriously equipped and staffed with only a token amount of spending on real evangelism. Churches that could have TV programs, for example, that never take the message outside of their walls. 14, Christian education that lays claim to being Christ-centered without educating students about the Church of Christ. Romans 16:16. That needs to be a central focus in Christian education, to let people know about the church for which the Son of God died. You can't go month after month, semester after semester, year after year, without educating the student body about the value of the Church of Christ. It is the instrument of God's glory, Ephesians 3 and verse 21. And then also, other things, I'll mention one more. Changing this church from a spiritual community to a social community through biblical illiteracy. Well, there's just some things I think about that serve as barriers to evangelism. Let me tell you, Jesus Christ stopped at no sacrifice to win the world for him. You see that on the cross. Paul made the statement in Romans chapter 9, verses 1 to 5, that he would consider himself accursed from Christ for his brethren, his kinsmen, according to the flesh. He would give his soul for others if they could be saved. We need the willingness to sacrifice to bring the good news of the gospel to a lost world. Thank you so much for your attention to our study today. May I invite you to return at your earliest convenience.
1: More about Jesus. Welcome to Fundamentals of Christianity with Gary Colley, based on the book by R.L. Colley. Gary Colley is a father to Glenn Colley and grandfather to Caleb Colley, all of whom appear regularly on the Gospel Broadcasting Network. And now, Gary Colley.
2: Thank you and a very pleasant greeting, ladies and gentlemen. I am Gary Colley, evangelist of the Church of Christ, and it's my pleasure once again to be with you on this Bible class study, Fundamentals of Christianity. These, of course, are fundamental lessons concerning Christianity. Christianity is a taught religion, and we must be taught those things which the Bible teaches in order to be right and acceptable in the sight of God. All Scripture inspired of God is profitable for doctrine, for reproof, for correction, or instruction in righteousness, that the man of God may be complete, thoroughly furnished unto every good work. How wonderful it is to have the Scriptures, and in these we find what we are to do. Be ye doers of the word, James said,

0: Not hearers only, deceiving your own selves. For if any man be a hearer of the word and not a doer, he's likened unto a man beholding his face in the glass. He goeth his way, forgetteth what manner of man he was. But whoso looketh into the perfect law, the law of liberty, and so continueth therein, being not a hearer that forgetteth, but a doer that worketh, this man shall be blessed in his doing. Blessed are they that do his commandments, Revelation 22:14, that they may have right to the tree of life and may enter in through the gates into the city. So the Bible is given so that we may study and be approved in the sight of God. And we're hopeful you have your Bible handy, as well as perhaps a pencil and piece of paper, that you may write down some of the scriptures which we will refer to today in order that you may study them later. We're especially happy to have you in our audience, and certainly we hope that you will be able to take the time to study with us today. Our lesson topic for today is the hope of the gospel, the hope of the world. How wonderful it is to have the gospel, and how wonderful it is to have the hope of the gospel. Many people do not know what hope is, but hope has two ingredients. It's expectation with desire. So we may expect something that we don't desire, and that won't be hope. Or we may expect something or not expect something that we do desire, and that will not be hope. But when we have expectation with desire, then we have hope. The promise which is said in 1 John 2:25, this is the promise which he promised us, even life eternal. We have hope because he's revealed these things to us. We expect them and we desire them. And so we have hope of being in heaven one day. When we read in 2 Thessalonians 2:7 beginning, he said, "For the mystery of lawlessness is already at work. Only he that restraineth now until he be taken out of the way shall continue. And then shall be revealed the lawless one, whom the Lord Jesus shall slay with the breath of his mouth, and bring to naught the manifestation of his coming, even he whose coming is according to the working of Satan, with all power and signs and lying wonders, and with all deceivableness of unrighteousness in them that perish, because they receive not the love of the truth that they might be saved. And for this cause God sendeth them a working of error, that they should believe a lie, that they all might be judged who believe not the truth, but had pleasure in unrighteousness. But we are bound to give thanks to God always for you, brethren, beloved in the Lord, because that from the beginning God hath chosen you to salvation in the sanctification of the Spirit and in the belief of the truth, whereunto he called you through our gospel to the obtaining of the glory of our Lord Jesus Christ. So then, brethren, stand fast and hold the teachings which ye have been taught, whether by word or by epistle of ours." Here we find some very important things. There's going to be a departure, Paul says, and that departure is not being allowed now, but it will be allowed later. We remember, my friends, that the beginning of Catholicism started with that which was desirous of one being a pope or a papa over all of the diocese. And we remember that this predicts that that would come. He says, but the one that is restraining it now is going to restrain it. Constantinople was the headquarters of Constantine, but it was at Rome. Until Constantine moved his government out of Rome, then it was not allowed that the pope should take his power. But power was taken after that, and he overcame all obstacles. And this is the one whom he says the Lord Jesus will slay with the breath of his mouth, even he whose coming is according to the working of Satan. In other words, here are lying signs and wonders, which are false miracles, which will incorporate people into that faith or trust that they have in the one who is speaking. Satan, of course, also does signs, doesn't he? We've learned that before. And here, he said, they will perish who have not received the love of the truth. My friends, it's very important then that we understand these prefer their own ways of righteousness to the things which God has given. And they are not loving the truth. We must love the truth. We must walk in the truth, live by the truth, know the truth, in order that we may not be found condemned in that last great day. These put aside the truth for their own ways. And because of that, he said God allowed it. God allowed them to have a working or a delusion of error, that they might believe a lie, so that they might be damned who believed not the truth, but had pleasure in unrighteousness. The scriptures clearly teach us that all hope of salvation and glory is dependent upon accepting the gospel, upon walking in the truths that are there and revealed, the gospel of Christ, and that acceptance is confined to this life. There are no second chances. There is no change from the worst place to the better place. No, those who talk about these things are not talking about things the Bible teaches, but they are rather talking about things people want to hear, and people oftentimes fall into their snares. In Acts the 24th chapter, verse 14 through 16, Paul said, "But this I confess unto thee, that after the way that they call heresy, so worship I the God of our fathers, believing all things which are written in the law and the prophets, and have hope toward God, which they themselves also allow, that there shall be a resurrection of the dead, both of the just and the unjust. And herein do I exercise myself to have always a conscience void of offense toward God and toward man." Here in the way that some call heresy, Paul said, we worship God. And that is the way that is revealed to us in the book divine. Some of them denied the resurrection. Others accepted the fact that Jesus arose from the dead. And of course, that brought forth the fact that the unjust and the just would one day be raised, because Christ was the first fruits of them that were raised. In John 5, 28 and 29, he said, "Marvel not at this, for all that are in their grave shall hear his voice and shall come forth. They that have done good unto the resurrection of life, they that have done evil unto the resurrection of condemnation." Jesus told his disciples in Mark 16, 15 and 16, after his death, burial, and resurrection, "Go into all the world and preach the gospel to every creature. He that believeth and is baptized shall be saved, but he that believeth not shall be damned." So we find the same thing spoken here that is spoken in 2 Thessalonians 2. We can have condemnation, or we can have salvation. Hebrews 11, 1 says, "Now faith is the substance of things hoped for, the evidence of things not seen." Substance is a Latin word that gives us two thoughts to stand under. And so here is faith that stands under hope. The hope of the gospel is the hope of the world. In verse 6 of Hebrews 11, he said, "Without faith, it is impossible to please him. But he that cometh unto God must believe that he is, and that he is the rewarder of them that diligently seek after him." In Ephesians 4, 4, he said, "There is one body, there is one baptism, there is one faith." And we must, my friends, walk in that if we expect to have the blessings of life eternal. In Colossians 1, verse 21 through 23, Paul wrote again, "And you that were sometimes alienated and enemies in your mind by wicked works, yet now hath he reconciled in one body in the flesh of his death, to present holy and unblameable and unreprovable in his sight you." So if you continue in the faith, grounded and settled, be not moved away from the hope of the gospel which ye heard, and which was preached to every creature under heaven, whereof I, Paul, am made a minister. Now Paul preached the gospel to all nations at that time that were known. And indeed they were taking hold of the gospel. They were to remain grounded in that and settled in it and not moved away from the hope of the gospel which Paul preached. So expectation with desire is what hope is. And the hope of the gospel is the hope of the world. Now some people use the word hope instead of the word wish. They say, "I hope to do something," when really they don't expect to do it and they may not desire to do it. But hope is not a wish. And hope is not help. I used to hear some people say in another state from this, "Let me help you over the fence," or "Let me hope you over the fence," is what they would say. And they meant help. But that's not what this word is. This word hope is expectation with desire. Well, what is the hope of the gospel? In Colossians 1:5, He said, for the hope which is laid up for you in heaven, whereof ye heard before in the word of truth, the gospel. Now this is used for the thing hoped for. When he says, for the hope which is laid up for you, that is the hope of eternal happiness. That hope that is laid up for you, which ye have heard, and ye accepted it. And, of course, that's the reason they were members of the Lord's church. And it was revealed, he said, in the truth, the word of the gospel. In John 8, 31, 32, Jesus said to those Jews that believed upon him, if you continue in my word, then are ye my disciples indeed, and ye shall know the truth, and the truth shall make you free. In John 17, 17, Jesus said, sanctify them through thy truth, thy word is truth. So in Ephesians 2, 12 and 13, when we find that they were once separate from God, without hope and without God in the world, that was a terrible, deplorable condition, wasn't it? But now they have hope because they've come in harmony with the gospel. What was the condition of man before the gospel came? Well, it was an alienated condition, enemies in their mind, and they needed to change. In Colossians 1, verse 21 through 23, we found that. You sometimes were alienated. They needed to change. They were away from God, enemies of your mind, in your mind by wicked works. So they needed repentance. They needed to change if they wanted to have the blessings that the faith of the gospel gives. And the hope of the gospel is found in that. Salvation or heaven or eternal happiness, he said, is laid up for you, but you must come away from that alienation and you must remember your condition. Now, God needs no change, my friends, because God is always perfect and complete. But we need to change, don't we, if our lives are found in this condition? Well, how are we called to salvation? He also reveals that to us here in 2 Thessalonians 2, verse 13 and 14, when he said, who called you by the gospel? That's the way that we're called. God chose all who will obey to be the called. And so he calls us. He invites us. He says in Matthew 11, 28 through 30, come unto me, all ye that labor and are heavy laden, and I will give you rest. Take my yoke upon you and learn of me, for I am meek and lowly in heart. Ye shall find rest unto your souls. My yoke is easy, my burden is light. Now we find God's part and our part. God's part is the sanctification of the Spirit, the setting apart by the Spirit's teaching. But our part is belief of the truth. And when we believe and obey the truth, then we are God's faithful people who have come away from the sinful condition we were once in, and we have been cleansed from our old sins. How does one come to Jesus? We've noticed a moment ago his invitation. Come unto me, all ye that labor and are heavy laden, and I'll give you rest. Take my yoke upon you and learn of me, for I'm meek and lowly in heart. And ye shall find rest unto your souls. My yoke is easy, my burden is light. Now here's man's part. Man's part is to come. Isn't it tragic that some teach that men cannot come to the Lord because they're dead in the love and the practice of sin, and a dead man, they say, cannot act? But my friends, here are people who could act. Jesus invited them to come. He wouldn't have invited them if they couldn't have come. The hope of the gospel is that we hear that gospel, believe it with all of our hearts, repent of our sins, confess the name of Christ, and be buried with our Lord in baptism. In John 6, 44, 45, Jesus said, no man can come to me except the Father that sent me draw him, and I'll raise him up in the last day. It's written in the prophets, they shall all be taught of God. Everyone that hath heard and heareth and comes, he shall be called the child of God. Now then, God's mission in the world was to save those who were lost. He sent his Son for that purpose. In Luke 19, 10, it said, for the Son of Man came to seek and to save that which was lost. In Luke 2, in verses 10 and 11, we find it predicted some 700 years before Christ came in Micah 5, in verse 2. Zacchaeus at Jericho, in chapter 4, verse 18 and 19, heard the good news concerning the coming of John, who would prepare for the way of the Lord. But what did Christ do through the gospel? What did he bring? In 2 Timothy 1:10, the Bible says he brought life and immortality to light through the gospel. How wonderful then to have the gospel. The gospel is God's power to save, Romans 1:16. It is that wherein the righteous plan of God is found, verse 17. And so what did Christ bring through the gospel? He brought all lost man's needs, that he might meet those needs by the gospel. The death of the last enemy shall be, of course, or the last enemy that shall be put down is death, 1 Corinthians 15:26, and verse 14 through 19. So we have not seen the end of these things because death is not ended. People are still dying, therefore Christ is still reigning. And the gospel declares all anyone knows of that which lies beyond the grave. Every book of man is without any light whatsoever, except it come from the gospel. His philosophy or his thinking will not do the job. But life and immortality have been brought to light through the gospel. Sound doctrine, healthy doctrine, according to 1 Timothy 1 and verse 10. Well, what if we do not preach the gospel? Paul said in 1 Corinthians 9:16, if I preach the gospel, I have nothing to glory of, for necessity is laid upon me. But woe is unto me if I preach not the gospel of Christ. Woe if I only take personal considerations and those things which are selfish in their nature, and I don't teach the gospel to others. Woe is unto us. Ezekiel 3:18 through 21. He said, if I speak to warn the wicked, and you do not warn them, their blood will be on your hands. But if you do speak to warn them, and they still do not turn from their sins, then you will not be guilty of their blood, but they will die in their sins. In Acts 20, verse 26, 27, Paul said, I am taking all you to witness this day that I am free from the blood of all men, for I shun not to declare unto you the whole counsel of God. Well, had he not declared the whole counsel of God, then those who were lost would have been called to account because of his blood, and their blood would be upon his hands. So we have a very heavy responsibility to preach the gospel of Christ. Now, the law of the Lord, my friends, that gospel which we're talking about, is the blessing of the soul, and it is the hope of glory. Notice some verses along this line. What does the Bible say will restore the soul? Psalms 19 and verse 7 says, the law of the Lord is perfect, converting the soul. The law, or the word of God, then, is that which is perfect, complete, in taking us to the way of God. What makes us pure? 1 Peter 1:22 through 25, he said, seeing you have purified your souls and obeying the truth through the Spirit, unto unfeigned love of the brethren, see that you love one another with a pure heart fervently, being begotten again, not of corruptible seed, but of incorruptible, by the word of God, which liveth and abideth forever. So what makes the soul pure? Why, it's the law of the Lord, obedience to the gospel. That's what makes it pure. So the law of the Lord is certainly a blessing to us, isn't it? Let us not put it aside and fail to study it, fail to obey it. What sanctifies? What sets us apart? That's what sanctification means, to set apart. John 17:17, he said, sanctify them through thy truth. Thy word is truth. Now, strange as it may seem, some think they can't be sanctified until they're dead. Some think they can't be saints until they're dead. And so they wait a few years, and then they decide they may have done some miracles. And then they decide, we'll make them a saint. Well, my friends, that's not what the Bible teaches. The Bible teaches that those who obey the gospel are set apart by the gospel to the work of the Lord. They're the saints. They're those who are sanctified. And how is it that they're sanctified? Again, John 17:17 says, sanctify them through thy truth. Thy word is truth. Well, what makes us clean? We need to be cleansed from our sins, don't we? What makes us clean? In John the 15th chapter and verse 3, there Jesus said to his disciples, already are ye clean because of the word which I have spoken unto you. Now, the word is the cleansing power, is it not? And it is that which we are to always pay attention to because it makes us clean. Well, what are we able to find in that word that is so important to us? Well, it's salvation. What is able to save? James 1:21, there James said that we are to put away all filthiness and superfluity of naughtiness and receive with meekness the engrafted word which is able to save your soul. Well, isn't that important to us? The law of the Lord is the blessing of the soul. It is that which is the hope of glory, is it not? What saves us and others? Well, Paul said in 1 Timothy 4:16, take heed unto yourselves and unto your teaching. Continue in these things, for in doing this thou shalt save both thyself and them that hear thee. Now, what was Paul teaching? He was preaching the word. He was teaching the gospel, the truth. And that's where we find our hope, is it not? What's that channel through which God's grace runs? Where is it found? Well, it's the law of the Lord. It's the law of the Lord. That's the channel through which the grace of God comes. It's a common mistake, I think, today for some to separate God's law from God's grace. But we shouldn't. The law of the Lord is His grace. If a man is lost out in the woods and one finds him and shows him the way to safety, he has extended to him his grace, has he not? The law of the Lord shows us the way to safety. It shows us how to come into Christ and how to be saved from our sins. And therefore, the law of the Lord brings the grace of God, and that's the way it's obtained. A few years ago, I heard an illustration about an Indian. The Indian was asked, "Can you illustrate grace?" And he fixed a small circle of leaves on the ground. He took a little bug and put him in the middle of those leaves and lit the leaves afire. The little bug ran to one side, ran to the other side. He couldn't get out. And finally, the Indian took a stick, stuck it down in the middle of those burning leaves, and the little bug climbed up on it. He said, "Ugh, that's grace." And so it is that God extends His hand from heaven in pity for man. And He wants us to be sure that we take hold of the stick, take hold of the gospel. We've got to come out of our sins, my friends, if we want to have hope. Well, how are we saved? Ephesians 2:8 through 10, he said, "For by grace have you been saved, through faith, and that not of yourselves, it's the gift of God. Now, it's not of works, lest any man should boast, but we are His workmanship, created in Christ Jesus for good works, which He afore prepared that we should walk in them." The Ephesian people were in the church. They were in the kingdom. And they had come there by obedience to the gospel. They had the grace of God. It taught them what to do. In Acts 19, verses 1 through 6, we find Paul baptizing those 12 men at Ephesus. When they heard the truth, the plan of salvation revealed in the gospel, then they accepted it, and by grace they were saved through their faith. Well, by what did Christ taste of death? In Hebrews 2, 9 and 10, he said, "But we see Christ, who's made a little lower than the angels for the suffering of death, crowned with glory and with honor, that by the grace of God He might taste of death for every man." Is that not wonderful, my friends? And then he says, "For it became Him, for whom all things and by whom are all things, in bringing many sons unto glory, to make the captain of their salvation perfect, that is, in accomplishing His work through suffering." So it became Him. It was fitting for Him to be tasting of these difficulties and death itself in order that He might be the author of our eternal salvation. Well, of what is this grace to be found? Where do we find it? Where is it obtained? How do we come to know God's grace? When Paul got ready to leave Ephesus in Acts 20:32, he said, "Now, brethren, I commend you unto God and to the word of His grace, which is able to build you up and to give you an inheritance among them which are sanctified by faith in me." So here's the grace of God. It's in the word of His grace. And what appeared that brings salvation? Well, Paul answers that in Titus 2:11-12. He said, "For the grace of God that bringeth salvation hath appeared unto all men, teaching us that denying ungodliness and worldly lust, we should live soberly and righteously and godly in this present world." So what is it, my friends, that appeared that brings us salvation? Why, it was the gospel. It was the grace of God. It was the teaching that he brought us so that we might be saved. Well, how does one do despite under the Spirit of grace? You know, it's spoken of in Hebrews 10, 28, 29, that we can do despite under the Spirit of grace. He said, he that despised Moses' law died without mercy under two or three witnesses, and of how much sore punishment, suppose ye, shall he be thought worthy, who hath trodden underfoot the Son of God, and hath counted the blood of the covenant wherewith he was sanctified an unholy thing, and hath done despite unto the Spirit of grace. That's a terrible thing, isn't it? How can we do despite unto the Spirit of grace? Well, how did these people do it? He said, there's some who despise Moses' law, and they died without compassion at the mouth of two or three witnesses. But he said, it's sore punishment. It's worse punishment. Much given, much is required. That's the law of the New Testament. And so here is one who has a sore punishment because of his extreme hatred. He tramples under his feet the Son of God. He considers the Word of God an unholy thing. He considers that sanctification in Christ an unholy thing. And so because of that, he does despite under the Spirit of grace. How do you do that? Well, you spurn the Spirit's teaching. When you spurn the Spirit's teaching, my friends, you show your despising of the blood of Christ, and you trodden underfoot the Son of God. Some say, oh, the sinner shouldn't suffer so much. You know, if God would just be just, we would be able to do it without that. Friend, it's not God's fault that men are lost. It's the fault of those who refuse the gospel. Now, the gospel produces faith in God. It is that which gives it. Romans 10, 17, faith comes by hearing, hearing by the word of God. And Christ died that that gospel might be preached. The fountain of salvation has been opened through his death, through his burial, through his resurrection, and the gospel is indeed for all. We're glad that you listened today. We're hopeful you'll be with us again. But until then, we now bid you a very pleasant good day.
1: 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Thank you for joining us today for Fundamentals of Christianity with Gary Colley.
2: 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And when you get it, you're going to see featured articles with tips for evangelism. You're going to see instructions as to how to make better use of house to house and heart to heart. Inside, you're going to read of conversion stories, successes that congregations are experiencing. You're going to read about the seminars that we're doing and the reports from churches where we're going. If you would like to sign up for this free publication, go to the website, fill out the material, register today. You don't want to miss this exciting opportunity to become a better evangelist in your local community.

Jesus came early in the morning unto the temple, and all the people came unto him, and he sat down, and he taught them. But then there came the scribes and the Pharisees with a woman taken in adultery. And when they had set her in the midst, they said, "Master, this woman was taken in adultery, in the very act. Now Moses in the law said that such a one should be stoned. But what sayest thou?" This they said, tempting him, that they might have whereof to accuse him. But Jesus, stooping down, with his finger wrote on the ground, as though he heard them not. But when they continued asking him, he lifted up himself, and he said, "Let him that is without sin among you first cast a stone at her." And then he again stooped down and wrote on the ground. Then they, being convicted in their own conscience, went out one by one, from the eldest even unto the least, until Jesus was left alone and the woman in the midst. Jesus again lifted up himself, and he said, "Woman, where are those thine accusers? Doth no man condemn thee?" She said, "No man, Lord." Jesus answered her, saying, "Neither do I condemn thee. Go and sin no more." Comes from the 8th of John's Gospel, beginning at 1. It seems that there are multiple motivations of the scribes and the Pharisees here, one of them being made abundantly clear, the other is there by implication. The one made abundantly clear is that they ask the Lord what they did in order to tempt him and to have material wherewith they might accuse him. Now, their strategy was simply this, based upon this question concerning the law of Moses, and that is, should an adulterer or adulteress be stoned to death, as the law had indeed required? Now, the strategy of the scribes and the Pharisees was this. Being now subject to the Roman Empire, the nation of Israel would not be permitted by Caesar's throne or by Roman law to execute anyone unless it is approved or it is sentenced by the Roman authorities. Therefore, if the Lord had said, "Well, you can't stone her to death because of Roman law," then they felt they could use that answer to say unto the Lord's public, "See, he will not stand by and uphold the law of Moses." If, on the other hand, they reasoned that the Lord had said, "Yes, she should be stoned according to the law of Moses," well, then they reasoned, "We'll have him in trouble with Caesar's throne." Therefore, they thought, there's no correct answer that the Lord can give. This is not the only time that that strategy was used by the Lord's critics. They also came to him wanting to know whether it were lawful to pay tribute to Caesar or not, again, supposing that if the Lord said no, that would get him in trouble with Caesar. If he said yes, that would make him unpopular with his own people. This same strategy had repeated itself a number of times throughout the years of the Lord's ministry. Having, though, been asked this question about whether the adulteress should be stoned to death, the Lord just stooped down and wrote on the ground as though he heard them not. They continue asking him. They're not going to let the matter die until they get some kind of an answer out of him. So the Lord lifted up himself. And he said, "Let him that is without sin among you first cast a stone at her."
And he again stooped down and he wrote on the ground. It is with this that the Lord has significantly turned the tables here. We mentioned just moments ago that the scribes and the Pharisees could have two motivations with what they did. The first made obvious to have something with which to tempt and to accuse the Lord. But the other was actually a matter of the public humiliation of this alleged adulterous woman, also in the attempt to publicly humiliate Jesus Christ in the matter already described. You see, this was no private matter. If you were listening carefully as John laid out the scenario, the Lord had come early that morning to the temple, an indeterminate number simply described as all the people, in other words, a sizable number, had come to hear what the Lord would teach them that day. Therefore, this was a very public matter. When the scribes and the Pharisees came and set the woman in the midst and publicly before this audience, accused her of adultery, and then thought they were putting the Lord on the spot to ask him what should be done about it. When the Lord said, if you don't have a sin, then you cast a stone at her, he turned the tables. He humiliated them instead of the adulterous woman, instead of allowing himself to be discredited. These, the accusers, became the convicted. In their own conscience, they knew that not a one of them could pick up a rock to throw, implying his sinless life, because all have sinned and come short of the glory of God, and they knew it. And you look at the order in which they began to file out after that, from the eldest unto the least, indicating that those with the most wisdom, no doubt, to realize they had been significantly bested, went out one by one from the eldest. The youngest simply followed suit. Until Jesus is left alone with the woman still standing in the midst. And where are your accusers? Does no man condemn thee? She said, no man. It's a wonderful observation to make that a man can't condemn your soul anyway. The eternal destiny of your soul is a matter that is between you and your God. There's not a man to condemn you. God will be your judge. And the Lord said unto her, neither do I condemn thee. We to gather from that that the Lord was not going to regard the commission of adultery as being a sin? Oh, not at all. The sense in which he did not condemn her is not to be understood as excusing what took place as not being offensive at all. He said, go and sin no more. He called her offense exactly what it was, a sin. But in giving her pardon, saying, I don't condemn you, he also gave her a charge, a responsibility. He said, don't do it anymore. Go and sin no more. Be a good steward of the pardon that you have been given. Be a good steward of the mercy that you have received, and appreciate the forgiveness of deity enough to keep yourself free from all unrighteousness. Go and sin no more.
multiple lessons to be learned from that short narrative? And yet in the midst of all of those lessons, that question has often been asked, I wonder what Jesus wrote on the ground. Well, I wonder too. I wonder too. And we could speculate all day long. When he stooped down and with his finger wrote on the ground, did he perhaps maybe write the statute of the law to which his critics had referred that an adulterous woman was to be stoned to death? Or did he perhaps write statutes that these, the accusers of the woman, had violated themselves? Was he writing on the ground the sins of those who came to accuse somebody else of sin? Did he maybe write on the ground words of comfort that this accused woman might have been in such a position to be able to read? Something assuring her that she need not worry, that her Savior would take care of this for her? Oh, indeed, we could speculate on, thinking, well, what if the Lord wrote this? What if the Lord wrote that? But here is the one thing that remains true about what the Lord wrote on the ground. We don't know. We're not told. And wouldn't it be a terrible thing for us to miss and to overlook all of those wonderful lessons that are in those few verses of Scripture, or wondering about the part that isn't revealed, and that is, what did the Lord write? Perhaps the Lord one day in eternity will give you the opportunity to find out. But for the present, he in his wisdom through his Spirit holy has provided you there with the opportunity to see what is written and to learn the lessons that are available to you. Don't miss what is there over concern for what is not. The Apostle Paul wrote, saying, all Scripture given by inspiration of God is profitable for doctrine, for reproof, for correction, for instruction in righteousness, that the man of God may be perfect, thoroughly furnished unto all good works. From 2 Timothy 3, beginning at 16. Given consideration before to the meaning of the word Scriptures, we often refer to our own copies of the Holy Bible as Scriptures. The word simply means writings. All of what is written, Scripture, is given by Spirit inspiration to God's satisfaction. What is written is that which is profitable for doctrine, reproof, correction, instruction in righteousness, the perfection of an individual who will be completely furnished unto every good work that his God expects of him. That's what the things that are written are valuable to accomplish by necessary implication. What is not written, you never needed to know, not in this life. But what is written, you do need to know. And what is written is that to which you must adhere for the assurance of the eternal well-being of your soul.
proceed beyond what is written is not to keep and honor the word of God. To proceed beyond what he had written is to violate what he did write. And what he had written can perfect you. And he didn't leave anything out. 2 Corinthians at chapter 12 gives us another example of this same pattern of thought when the Apostle Paul referred to himself in the third person as if he were somebody else, saying, I knew a person in Christ above 14 years ago. Whether in the body or out of the body, I cannot tell, but he was caught up into the third heaven, into paradise, and he heard unspeakable things which are not lawful to utter. There is that curious reference to that third heaven. Reference is the dwelling place of God. You'll recall the record of the creation. In the beginning, God created the heaven and the earth. He created the earth. He created the atmosphere around it, the heaven in which it is suspended. Our sky, our immediate atmosphere is that heaven. A second heaven might be referred to as what we would call outer space. But that third heaven, oh, that's the dwelling place of God. That's the eternal realm. And Paul likened it unto paradise. And that person himself, again, that he spoke of in the third person, was caught up there and heard unspeakable things that it is not lawful for a man to utter. You remember how that the Hebrew writer described faith, the substance of things hoped for, the evidence of things not seen? Those things that we hope for, those things that we have not yet seen, are a reference to that same spiritual realm. The fulfillment of eternal promise. We are hoping for them. We have faith in them. And here is one who was given the opportunity to actually see it and to be able to give his readers of the second recorded Corinthian epistle an opportunity to hear the confirmation that yes, it is there. It exists. What a marvelous reassurance. As if we needed assurance above and beyond that which God had already told us. But yet, while hearing that marvelous testimony, that amazing expression of the apostolic privilege that Paul experienced, we might miss all of those wonderful things for wondering what were those unspeakable words that he can't repeat. Again, if it were important for you to know, Spirit would have revealed it. What God, through his Spirit, deemed important for you to hear and to know was the confirmation that the paradise of God is there. It is real. And here was one who had that glorious experience of being able to view it and to confirm its reality, but while glorying in the experience, Paul indicated, I won't glory in myself over that. But just to make sure that he didn't,
Paul went on to say, lest I should be exalted above measure by the abundance of the revelations. There was given unto me a thorn in the flesh, the messenger of Satan to buffet me, lest I should be exalted above measure. For this thing I sought the Lord thrice that it might depart from me. But he said, my grace is sufficient for thee. My strength is made perfect in your weakness. Most gladly then will I rather glory in my infirmities, that the strength of God might rest upon me. If a person were given an extraordinary experience like the Apostle Paul had been given, one would hope that he would have the wisdom to keep his proverbial feet planted on the proverbial ground. But it would be very easy for a man to do what Paul said that he knew he should not do, and that is glory in himself over such a privilege as he had been given. To keep him humble, God gave him something to remind him of his dependence upon God, a thorn in the flesh. Paul repeatedly, thrice that he described, asked God to remove it. God would not. God instead asked Paul to realize that it is in his realization of his own frail human weakness that he can realize the strength of God, that God's grace is sufficient for him. Paul said, that's how I learn not only to be humble, but to glory in my weakness, to realize that's when the glory of God, his strength, his grace, is resting upon me. What a marvelous lesson to learn. And yet we might miss it if we find ourselves scratching our head and wondering, what was that thorn in the flesh Paul had? Don't have to know. Could speculate anything you wanted. You could look for the clues and the evidences that you might think are given as telltale signs in Paul's writings about what that weakness might have been. But on the bottom line, and at the end of the day, you don't know, do you? And if it was important for you to know, God, through the Spirit, would have said, don't miss what is there. Over consideration for what isn't there at all. There have been, in the past and in the development of God's relationship with man, the revelation of things that previously were mysteries. Paul wrote at Ephesians 3, of a mystery that in ages gone by was not revealed unto the sons of man, as it is now revealed unto the apostles and prophets by the Spirit of God. And that is that the Gentiles should be fellow heirs and of the same body and partakers of his promise. One time, that information wasn't known. At one time, that was a mystery. Paul said God chose to reveal it. And he did, sending the apostles to teach the gospel unto all nations, not just unto Israel, because the Gentiles would be fellow heirs. The Gentiles would be members of the same body which is the church. The Gentiles would be partakers of the same promise. One time that was a mystery. Paul said, now that is revealed. Paul wrote to the church at Colossae,
to say that there had been another revealed mystery, which is Christ in you, the hope of glory. Christ in you, yes, as he dwells by faith through his Holy Spirit. Faith through the Word. The Spirit leads because he is the one who inspired the Word. All that was a mysterious thing at one time, but now the matter after which Christ is in us, Jew and Gentile, those who are in Christ, they enjoy that benefit. At one time it was a mystery. Need not be anymore. It's all been revealed. Paul wrote to the church at Corinth, he said, I have not seen, nor ear heard, nor entered into the heart of man the things that God hath prepared for them that love him. But God hath revealed them unto us by his Spirit. For the Spirit searcheth all things, yea, the deep things of God, from 1 Corinthians 2, beginning at 9. Here again, Paul makes reference to things that previously were not known.

your copy of the Spirit-inspired Word of God. Contains everything you need to know. Peter said, His divine power hath given us all things that pertain unto life and godliness through the knowledge of Him that hath called us unto glory and virtue. From 2 Peter at 1, looking there at 3. What again does the knowledge of God give us, Peter? All things that pertain unto life and godliness. You have no knowledge of God outside of the Word of God, where He reveals Himself and His will. And all things that in God's judgment pertain unto life and godliness are in that book that you call your Bible. You venture beyond what is written there, you'll do no honor unto that revealed word. You will violate it. Don't miss the lessons that are there on account of the ones that are not.

At the 11th of Leviticus, God required of the ancient people Israel to be holy as he was holy. The requirement was repeated at 1 Peter 1. When we have answered the call to holiness, we have separated ourselves from the carnal world and become reserved unto God for God's purposes. Those who have done so have become sanctified and are known as saints. Holy, saint, and sanctified are all forms of the same word. We are taught at the 12th of Hebrews that no man will see the Lord without holiness, and that diligence is required so that one fail not of the grace of God. Perhaps two important things are being taught to us here. First of all, though a man is saved by divine grace, he is still called unto holiness. Secondly, it is with diligence that he develop and maintain the holiness to which he is called, lest he fail to receive God's grace. It is by diligence in holiness and by the grace of God that a man may one day dwell with his Maker.

Welcome to Expositions. I'm Kevin Rhodes. Real success in any enterprise does not happen due to luck. Long-term success comes from developing behaviors that lead to success, especially those things that are difficult. In fact, learning the self-discipline necessary to do difficult things well and to do so consistently is one of the keys to success in life. And while this is true in sports, in music, in school, and in business, it is truer still in the spiritual realm because it applies to everything in life. Many people are successful in one particular area because they give all their focus to that area. However, they often fail horribly in other aspects of life because they did not apply the same self-discipline in life that they made a mainstay of their success. Spiritual success, therefore, requires learning spiritual self-discipline. It takes concentration and focus, a strength of will and determination, and an interest and attention to the spiritual with a priority above all else. And then we wonder why so many fail. The writer of Hebrews understood this. In fact, he implied that this was the specific reason for the failure of those Jews under pressure from their friends to conform. And that is why he wrote the words found in Hebrews chapter 12, verses 3

0: 6, in which it reads, "For consider him who endured such hostility from sinners against himself, lest you become weary and discouraged in your souls. You have not yet resisted to bloodshed, striving against sin. And you have forgotten the exhortation which speaks to you as to sons. My son, do not despise the chastening of the Lord, nor be discouraged when you are rebuked by him. For whom the Lord loves, he chastens, and scourges every son whom he receives." It is amazing what we might identify as being hard about Christianity. Many people have their own definitions or descriptions of things that they think are hard, and sometimes it's just getting up early enough to be on time for Bible study. But it is only when we put this in proper perspective that we will really learn what self-discipline is truly all about. As we begin, then, we want to look at the first thing he said in just the first part of verse 3, because we learn this lesson. Learn self-discipline by following Jesus' example. Notice what he says within its context. For consider him who endured such hostility from sinners against himself. The him there, of course, is Jesus. And it's referring to what was said previously in verse 2. As you look at it, it says, looking unto Jesus, the author and finisher of our faith, who for the joy that was set before him endured the cross, despising the shame, and has sat down at the right hand of the throne of God. So when we consider him who endured such hostility from sinners against himself, we're talking about the cross and what Jesus endured there. Some people learn from others' experiences. Some people learn from their own mistakes, and some people never learn. We should want to be, as much as possible, in the first category. But that means that we must spend more time observing good examples and recognizing their value. In 1 Corinthians chapter 11, verse 1, it says, "Be ye followers of me, even as I also am of Christ." And therefore, this is especially true of our looking to Jesus, as we've just seen in verse 2. But if we're going to truly learn from Jesus, we need to give greater attention to his example. And that means we need to reason through his life again. When it says consider, it's a specific word that means to think again about things. These are things that maybe you know, but he wants us to revisit. So yes, we know that Jesus was on the cross. We know how Jesus lived, but we're going to revisit those things, and we're going to think about them again and again until we remember just exactly how serious this was, and in actuality, what he accomplished. To do that, then, we need to spend time pondering what he went through, as we do every week when we observe the Lord's Supper, as we're supposed to, as Paul pointed out in 1 Corinthians 11, verses 23 through 26. Do this in remembrance of me. This is more than a slogan on the table up front. It comes from exactly Jesus' words. And we need to actually deliberate on his life and the thought process that took him there to the cross. And we need to do so while we think about our own decisions in life, too. As a matter of fact, oftentimes we have a disconnect between that pondering, that reflection on the life of Jesus and on the death of Jesus when we observe the Lord's Supper, and we just leave it there in the assembly, instead of really letting it seep into our lives to think about, here's what Jesus was willing to do for me. So therefore, not just during the Lord's Supper, but in daily life, we need to spend time thinking about how Jesus handled himself and why, especially in that kind of difficult situation. In 1 Peter chapter 2, verse 21 and 22, it says, "And even hereunto were you called, because Christ also suffered for us, leaving us an example that we should follow his steps, who did no sin, neither was guile found in his mouth." So before you consider what decision you have to make and the direction you go in life, think about Jesus. Not in the typical sense of just what would Jesus do as a slogan on a bumper sticker, but in a real way of thinking about his priorities and about the way in which he decided what mattered and what he should be doing and what reflected God's character. We should not just think about Jesus the individual here, but the character then that he displayed that set him apart under circumstances such as the cross. In Philippians chapter 2, verses 5 through 8, it says, "Let this mind be in you, which was also in Christ Jesus, who, being in the form of God, thought it not robbery to be equal with God, but made himself of no reputation, and took upon him the form of a servant, and was made in the likeness of men. And being found in fashion as a man, he humbled himself, and became obedient unto death, even the death of the cross." Many people were crucified by the Romans, but only one chose it. In Luke 18, verse 31, it says, "Then he took the 12 aside and said to them, Behold, we are going up to Jerusalem, and all things that are written by the prophets concerning the Son of Man will be accomplished." Jesus knew exactly what was coming, and yet he chose it anyway. And that is our example for handling difficult situations. We do God's will regardless of the consequences, regardless of what it costs us. And that's really what he is pointing out here in verse 3. We need to make sure we realize that we consider someone who endured such hostility from sinners against himself, that sometimes doing the right thing for God is going to hurt. It's going to be difficult, but we do it anyway because it is the right thing to do. And that's why it's essential that we pay attention to the characteristics Jesus developed and demonstrated that gave him such great endurance. In 1 Peter chapter 4, verse 16, it says, "If any man suffer, let him suffer as a Christian." See, that's the whole point. "And let him not be ashamed if you're going to suffer as a Christian. That's not a reason for shame at all, but let him glorify God on his behalf." To endure is to voluntarily accept and remain under the pressure that's placed upon us without, resenting it, without complaining, without dwelling on its injustice. And that is indeed very difficult indeed to do. No grumbling, no complaining, Philippians chapter 2, verses 14 and 15. And yet that's what Jesus did. It was such an unjust treatment in a trial. He was cruelly treated. He was mocked. He was ridiculed. And then he was tortured. And he did so without complaint because he knew that was God's will. To endure such animosity required love to a degree we rarely consider. Love for those who nailed his hands and his feet. Love for those who mocked him. Love for those who deserted him. And love for us. Every other characteristic he displayed that day was motivated by love. It is easy to show love when people love us. It takes self-discipline to the highest extent to love people who hate us. And that is why our love for them must always be greater than their hatred toward us. In Matthew chapter 5, verse 44, Jesus taught in the Sermon on the Mount, "Love your enemies." He was not just talking about someone far away who has declared war on us in one way or another. But he's talking about that person at work whose mission in life, it seems, is to make our lives miserable and to love them with a love that's greater than the malice they show us. To love the people at church sometimes that have made it difficult on us. To love those who are perhaps in their own lives, away from God and bitter about it, and we love them more than the hatred and bitterness they show us. Learn from Jesus how to handle hostility, how to handle anger, and how to handle resentment. It is key to understanding what we need to do and developing that self-discipline. The specific hostility the writer has in mind, as we have already seen, is the cross. After all, how much greater hostility toward one individual could you ever imagine? He was made victim to an illegal trial. He received a scourging that would have ripped his flesh and muscles away from his bones. He endured a death designed to humiliate him emotionally, expose the nerves to specific pain by piercing the wrists and the ankles, and to overwork the heart to the point of bursting. And yet, Jesus accepted this open hostility that began with the open opposition of Jewish leaders and then worked its way down to the level of even those criminals who were crucified with him. You see in Psalm 2 and verse 1 that this always he knew from prophecy was the case. Why do the heathen rage? The people plot a vain thing. There would be Gentiles involved. There would be Jewish leaders involved. That he would come into his own and his own would receive him not. John 1 verse 11. And then in the end, we find in Luke 23, 36 through 39, that those thieves, criminals, insurrectionists on either side of him would mock him as if he were the one that deserved what he was getting. Though personally perfect spiritually, he endured the ridicule and the hostility of people who needed him desperately, who, when he was reviled, did not revile in return. When he suffered, he did not threaten, but committed himself to him who judges righteously. 1 Peter chapter 2, verse 23. This is the example we need, and the example we are to follow of loving others to the very end. Luke 23, verse 34. If we pick up in 1 Peter chapter 2, we see beginning in verse 24, who himself bore our sins in his own body on the tree, that we, having died to sin, might live for righteousness, by whose stripes you were healed. For you were like sheep going astray, but have now returned to the shepherd and overseer of your souls, through verse 25. We rarely, if ever, have such hostility directed specifically against us as individuals, and yet we should discipline ourselves for just such an occasion as this. Second of all, we see that we should learn self-discipline by diligent obedience. We pick up in verse 3 and then continue through verse 4. Lest you become weary and discouraged in your souls, you have not yet resisted to bloodshed, striving against sin. We cannot control our circumstances, and we should never hope to face the difficulties that our brethren in the first century endured. But we must prepare ourselves for those kind of circumstances anyway. But how do we do that without the experience itself? We do it the same way Jesus did. We discipline ourselves to obey diligently to such an extent that circumstances, even the harshest in existence, do not change our decision to follow God's will. Therefore, we need to obey diligently, continuing to work in the kingdom even when we are worn out. In Galatians chapter 6 and verse 9, it says, "Be not weary in well-doing." So, brethren, we be diligent to obey God's will and reach out to others even when worldly factors are discouraging. Mark 16, verses 15 and 16 hasn't changed. "Go ye into all the world and preach the gospel to every creature. He that believeth and is baptized shall be saved, but he that believeth not shall be damned." It was on this basis of obeying this principle that in Acts 16, 24 and 25, Paul and Silas found themselves in prison. It was in Acts 17, 16 through 18 that Paul found himself to some degree mocked in Athens, and yet he still was successful there. Obedience, then, means having a strength of will that is greater than the emotions of the moment. In Luke 23, verse 28, it says, "But Jesus, turning to them, said, 'Daughters of Jerusalem, do not weep for me, but weep for yourselves and for your children.'" Now, to put that in context, Jesus is marching toward Golgotha, and the women around are weeping at what they're doing to him. And Jesus takes the time to turn and to speak to them and say, "Don't worry about me. You're going to have plenty you have to deal with yourself." Even in such circumstances, Jesus was focused on God's will. And therefore, it means disciplining ourselves to give God's will priority over how we feel and learning to feel good because we're doing God's will. In James 1, verse 22, it says, "Be doers of the word and not hearers only, deceiving your own selves." We get discouraged far too easily, and it affects our motivation to work in the Lord's kingdom. Overcoming that takes self-discipline. Jesus had more than I can possibly imagine on his mind as he was heading toward the cross. of here is at the end the focus needed to continue to do things the right way in the midst of tremendous suffering. Yet his focus was on God's will and helping others. So let us give diligence to resisting the temptation to compromise, so that resistance becomes second nature to you, even when under the harshest threats. It doesn't matter. In James chapter 4 and verse 7, it says, "Resist the devil and he will flee from you." We see in verse 4, "You have not yet resisted to bloodshed, striving against sin." Jesus could have avoided the cross by compromising. The apostles could have avoided being beaten and ultimately killed if they had given weight to the threats against them. Instead, they replied with a steadfast faith in Acts chapter 4, 19 and 20. That recognized that salvation is only in Jesus, and they could but speak the things which they'd seen and heard. And they found joy in their obedience. In Acts 5, 41 and 42, it says, "So they departed from the presence of the council, rejoicing that they were counted worthy to suffer shame for his name. And daily in the temple and in every house, they did not cease teaching and preaching Jesus as the Christ." It's only when we reach the point that we find death more acceptable than compromising our Christianity that we have found the self-discipline of Jesus. That is, resisting to bloodshed. You've not made it there. Jesus was resisting Satan all the way up to the point that his heart burst and he died. So be diligent in giving your all to overcome sin in your life. Not just a whimsical or casual effort. When you look at what was coming up and striving against sin, it's serious business. Satan and sin are the greatest enemies you will ever face in life. In 1 Peter 5 verse 8 it says, "Be sober, be vigilant, for your adversary the devil is a roaring lion, walketh about seeking whom he may devour." We can know that, we can understand it, but it takes discipline to really live like it. To recognize that you're under attack all the time, and it is the most dangerous enemy out there. More dangerous than any terrorist, than any kind of nuclear weapon ever would have been. But rather, it is all about Satan wanting your soul, and having the discipline to fight him on a daily and even an every moment of the day basis to make sure we're still living for God. Until we treat this as the struggle it is, we will never discipline ourselves like we need to in order to be victorious. This is the victory that overcometh the world, even our faith. 1 John chapter 5 and verse 4. We have to strive, struggle against sin so that it will never get the best of us. Thirdly, we consider verses 5 and 6. Learn self-discipline by accepting spiritual correction. It reads, "And you have forgotten the exhortation which speaks to you as to sons. My son, do not despise the chastening of the Lord, nor be discouraged when you are rebuked by him. For whom the Lord loves, he chastens and scourges every son whom he receives." This quotation from Proverbs 3 is important in his taking them back to remember you should already know this. And to remember that you need this, because none of us has arrived spiritually. We need correction. And we can say this without hesitation, because Paul essentially said the same thing. In Philippians chapter 3, 13 and 14, he wrote there, "Brethren, I count not myself to have apprehended, but this one thing I do, forgetting those things which are behind and reaching forth into those things which are before, I press toward the mark for the prize of the high calling of God in Christ Jesus." Paul recognized he still had work to do. He still had things to learn, and he still had heaven in his future, and he needed to make sure it remained in his future. But this also means that we all need correction from time to time. The fact that that verse is there is important for us to remember. We're going to need someone to point out when we're wrong, to help us along the way, to give us a little bit of a change of course at times. And that is a little harder for us to accept. But the reality is that learning self-discipline also requires accepting someone else's discipline, especially discipline from God. In fact, this is exactly how Jesus learned it. Spiritual discipline from a loving father. God's word speaking to us and essentially telling us, here's what you need to be doing, and sometimes saying, here's what you need to stop doing, to discipline and correct us, to straighten us up along the way, so we will be what we ought to be as children of a divine father. Therefore, brethren, learn to accept reminders of what God expects you to do with grace and humility. In James 4, verse 10, it says, humble yourselves in the sight of the Lord, and he will lift you up. We need to learn to expect this and not to come with the expectation anytime a sermon is given or Bible class that the job of the preacher or teacher is to pat us on the head and act like everything's okay. Don't give excuses. Give yourself. Be more dedicated in your faith and obedience rather than more determined to go your own way. In 2 Corinthians chapter 5, verse 7, it says that we walk by faith and not by sight. But it is important that we turn that into a reality for us individually, not just a principle that we would quote from time to time. It means we need to let go of the world and embrace the church. That you're going to have friends in the world, and you're going to have a job in the world, but you need to make this distinction and recognize what really matters. The people that really matter, the ones that you'll spend eternity with in the presence of God. Love not the world, neither the things that are in the world. If any man love the world, the love of the Father is not in him. For all that is in the world, the lust of the flesh, the lust of the eyes, the pride of life, is not of the Father, but is of the world. And the world passeth away in the lust thereof, but he that doeth the will of God abideth forever. 1 John 2, verses 15 through 17. This requires us to accept correction from Scripture rather than recoiling at it. If you recall, in 2 Timothy chapter 4, verses 2 through 4, Paul told Timothy, preach the word. Be instant in season, out of season, reprove, rebuke, exhort, with all longsuffering and doctrine. For the time will come when they will not endure sound doctrine, but after their own lust they shall heap to themselves teachers, having itching ears, they shall turn away their ears from the truth and shall be turned unto fables. There will come a time in which you won't want to listen. We need to learn to accept what Scripture says rather than being surprised that it would confront us, as those who wanted something else that was more pleasing, that was easier, that made us feel good all the time. Our first inclination when rebuked, or even just corrected, can be to argue and to fight, rather than to learn and to grow. But in Matthew 18, verses 15 through 18, we find it's very important that when someone comes bringing up a problem and speaking to you about things, to listen to them carefully, and to be willing to listen, that perhaps there is a real problem here that you had not considered. And when others come with them, that it's to be taken seriously. And when the church is brought into it, that clearly this is a matter that everyone recognizes needs to be addressed. And that's why in James chapter 5, 19 through 20, it says, brethren, if anyone among you wanders from the truth and someone turns him back, let him know that he who turns a sinner from the error of his way will save a soul from death and will cover a multitude of sins. And that is why we need to focus on our purpose in life and what we hope to enjoy in eternity, that this is why we receive that correction. What then is the conclusion of the whole matter? Fear God and keep his commandments, for this is the whole of man. Ecclesiastes 12, verse 13. We have to see the Scriptures, see God, and see one another as helping us on our journey through life so that we can all be in heaven together. Otherwise, we will end up defensive. We will end up alone, and we'll end up lost. And that is a fate we should wish on no one. So accept correction from God as a tough love to help us grow closer to a Father who truly cares about us and wants us with Him in eternity. As 2 Corinthians chapter 6, verses 17 through 18 makes clear, come out from among them and be separate, says the Lord. Do not touch what is unclean, and I will receive you. I will be a father to you, and you shall be my sons and daughters, says the Lord Almighty. Learning self-discipline is easier when we remember that God's discipline is motivated by love. So the better we display God's love when pointing people to the discipline that He offers, the easier we make it on others to accept God's discipline as well. And this is what we need to do in life for all that we do. We need to make sure we're looking down and the see the love that God has when he chastens us, that we see the scourges that we receive and we welcome into our lives. And that's what will help us as we develop spiritual self-discipline within, both in offering it to others and accepting it ourselves. Brethren, if anyone among you is overtaken in a fault, ye which are spiritual, restore such a one in the spirit of meekness, considering thyself, lest you also be tempted. Galatians 6 and verse 1. The better we learn to accept God's correction, the more we learn the control necessary to exercise self-discipline in other things. Learning self-discipline is a lifelong task, but the better we learn it, the better our lives can be. Unfortunately, many people see only the challenge of self-discipline instead of seeing its rewards. That's especially true spiritually. But when we really think about how Jesus lived, we realize how much self-discipline defined his life. And this is the life we are to imitate. And that's why we must commit ourselves to God's will with every ounce of our being, not just in theory, but in the daily practice of even the smallest things. We must develop a heart that's not only accepting a spiritual correction, but that also seeks it out in order to grow, to be more like Christ. And when we do this, we begin to take on the self-discipline required to do the hard things of Christianity. That is the message the writer had for them, and it's the message I leave for you today. I'm Kevin Rhodes. Thank you for watching Expositions.
1: Have you ever heard of what is called the sinner's prayer? Frequently, when discussing what a person must do to be saved from his sins, he'll be told that he needs to say a prayer and ask Jesus to come into his heart. He will be directed to pray what is called the sinner's prayer. It normally reads something like this: Dear God, I know that I'm a sinner, and I ask for your forgiveness. I believe Jesus Christ is your Son. I believe that he died for my sin and that you raised him to life. I want to trust him as my Savior and follow him as my Lord from this day forward. Guide my life and help me to do your will. I pray this in the name of Jesus. Amen. Friend, would you be surprised if I told you that no such prayer is found anywhere in the Bible, and that no one in the New Testament was ever saved by saying such a prayer? Now, you might think, surely that prayer must be in there somewhere because we're told this all of the time. But in truth, it's not there. In fact, the book of Acts, which is sometimes called the book of conversions, contains many accounts of people becoming Christians and being saved from their sins. But in all of those accounts, none of them said this sinner's prayer. As a matter of fact, none of them were saved by prayer at all. Dear friend, every person who was saved in the New Testament age did it the same way. Jesus said in Mark 16:16, he who believes and is baptized will be saved. There is no other way.
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Many times we have people who make inquiries about various things. And one of those inquiries is this: what do you really stand for on getting to know your Bible? Well, what do you really believe on getting to know your Bible? And I've thought for some time about trying to make a presentation that would explain where we're coming from, where we're standing on spiritual matters. So I suppose if we had any title for what I want to talk about today, it would be "Here We Stand." Here We Stand. Now, the distinctive plea of churches of Christ throughout the world is to go back to the Bible. To just go back to the Bible. To speak where the Bible speaks. You know, in 1 Peter 4:11, Peter said, "If any man speak, let him speak as the oracles of God." So we want to speak where the Bible speaks. We want to remain silent where the Bible is silent. To have Scripture to back up what we say and what we do and what we practice, what we teach. To have a "Thus saith the Lord" to prove the points that we're trying to make. We're not involved in making assertions. We're not involved in opinions. We should not be. We should not be involved in some man-made rule or some man-made teaching or doctrine. So our plea is just to go back to the Bible. And there's such an important need to do that. Actually, souls depend on it. In the book of 2 John, verse 9, the Bible reads like this: "Whosoever goeth onward and abideth not in the doctrine of Christ hath not God. But he that abideth in the doctrine of Christ, he has both the Father and the Son." It's so important that we abide in the doctrine of the Lord Jesus Christ, the teaching of Jesus Christ. So back to the Bible is our plea. Just imagine that one day you're out walking in the forest and you come upon a stream of water. Oh, it's one of the most beautiful looking streams you think you've ever seen in all your life. And you've been out walking for a while and you decide, well, that looks like that water would be good enough to drink. Well, you go down beside the stream and you kneel down and you scoop some water up in your hand and you bring it to your mouth and immediately you spew it out. Because the water tastes brackish. It just doesn't taste good. And it's difficult for you to understand why water that looks so beautiful tastes so bad. So in your walking, you decide what you'll do. You just walk upstream. And as you begin to walk upstream, you find that into that stream of water, there are little tributaries coming in, and those tributaries coming into that stream of water are bringing in things that have polluted the stream. And they're bringing in elements that come from other places that have made that water not good to drink. But then you continue to walk and up toward the beginning or the fountainhead of that stream, and eventually you find the fountainhead of the stream, and when you do, the stream comes from a spring of water that's coming out of a ledge of rock. And you get down and you scoop your hand down in that water and you put some to your mouth, and it is so fresh tasting, so cool, so good. It's almost sweet tasting. It's so good. It's spring water. Now you say, what happened from the time the water left the spring until it went downstream and it became not good to the taste? It became polluted
by what came into it from the outside. Now, we need in religion to go back to the fountainhead of truth, to go all the way back to the Bible as it was given and as it was taught in the first century. They were in the process of having truth revealed to them. And we need to go back to that revealed truth in the very beginning, or go back to the Bible. You see, the Bible is truth. John 17 and verse 17. Christ said, "You shall know the truth, and the truth shall make you free." And what has happened in the religious world today is there's so much confusion, so many contradictory teachings today. Now, why is that? It's because men have corrupted the stream of truth with their ideas, with their opinions, with their man-made ideas and creeds and doctrines. And thus, the pure stream of truth that we had in the very beginning has been corrupted by man. And so we need to go back, if we want to go back to the Bible. We're not going back to what men teach and what they taught, say, 200 years ago, or 300 years ago, or 400 years ago, even 500 years ago. We want to go all the way back to the Bible as it was given to man originally. Go back to the Bible. When someone says, "Well, why, Brother Lambert, would you suggest that we need to go back to the Bible in the 21st century?" Now, one of those reasons is because it's so easy for us to drift from God. It's so easy to drift away from truth. In Hebrews, the second chapter in verse 1, we're told that we ought to take heed to the things which we have heard, lest at any time we should let them slip or drift away from them. It's so easy to drift. I would suggest a second reason that we need to go back to the Bible is because it is easy not only to drift, it's easy to depart. In 1 Timothy 4 verse 1, "Now the Spirit speaketh expressly that in the latter times some shall depart from the faith." Paul predicted there would be those that would drift away from the faith that had been given to them, the teaching that had been given to them. And so it is easy to drift, and men are ever prone to depart from God. Now, a third reason I suggest that we need to go back to the Bible and to just speak where it speaks and to be silent where it is silent is because it's so easy for people to forget. It's easy to forget. That's the reason the Apostle Peter said in one of his letters, "As long as I'm in this body, I'm going to warn you, or I'm going to remind you of those things that I've taught you, that I don't want you to be negligent about those things." He knew it's easy to forget. And in 2 Peter 1, he said, "Besides all this, adding your faith virtue, to your virtue knowledge, to your knowledge temperance, to your temperance patience, to your patience godliness, to your godliness brotherly kindness, to your brotherly kindness love. For if these things be in you and abound, they make you that you shall neither be barren nor unfruitful in the knowledge of our Lord and Savior Jesus Christ. But he that lacketh these things," listen to him now, "is blind and cannot see afar off, and has forgotten that he was purged from his old sins." We can forget. We can forget. It's easy to forget. People may have been taught certain things in the days of their youth, and those things were drilled into them, taught them over and over again. But you can forget about those things. Now, another reason I suggest we need to go back to the Bible, because we're just not capable of handling it ourselves. You know what we've tried to do in our modern world? We've tried guiding ourselves. We've tried it on our own without God. And about the kindest thing I can say about that effort is we've made a miserable mess of things. You just look at the moral and the spiritual crisis in our world today.
You just look at all of the violence in our world today. Look at the hatred in our world today. Look at all of the war in our world today. Look at all of the attitudes that people have today of wanting to kill other nations of people. Don't tell me that we don't need to go back to the Bible. You see, we've tried to do it ourselves. And we've just messed up. That's all I know to say. But Jeremiah said in Jeremiah 10:23, "O Lord, I know the way of man is not in himself. It is not in man that walks to direct his steps." Did you hear him? You can't direct your own steps. That's why in Proverbs 3:5, Solomon said, "Trust in the Lord with all of your heart. Lean not on your own understanding. In all of your ways, acknowledge him, and he'll direct your paths." God will direct our paths if we go to him and study his word. The Bible is a chart and it's a compass for us. And we need to use it. Back to the Bible. You say, "Well, where do you stand on that, Brother Lambert?" I believe we ought to go back to the Bible. I just believe with taking the Bible without adding to it, taking away from it. As a matter of fact, we're warned in the book of Revelation not to do that. And unfortunately, some people are not as serious about that as they ought to be. And John said, "I testify to every man that heareth the words of the prophets of this book, that if any man that shall add unto the things that I've written in this book, I'll add to him the plagues that are written in this book. If anyone takes away from the words of the book of this prophecy, God shall take away his part from the book of life, from the holy city, from the things that are written in this book." Somebody says, "Isn't that the book of Revelation he's talking about?" Absolutely. But those principles apply to all the word of God. "If any man speak, let him speak as the oracles of God," as the teaching of God. "Have a thus saith the Lord for what you say." I have preachers that watch this telecast. I know we do because I hear from some occasionally. And sir, I want to urge you to just get in your pulpit and just preach the Bible. I knew a gospel preacher who now is deceased. His name was Gus Nichols. And I've known many great preachers in my life. Preachers that helped me when I was just a boy preacher coming along. But Gus Nichols, in my view, was one of the greatest gospel preachers I've ever known in all of my life. He was the most balanced man I've ever known. He could be as gentle as a lamb, but he could roar like a lion when he needed to. But Brother Nichols was a Bible man. And I've heard him say numerous times, "We need to let God do more of the talking in our sermons." But then he would say, "But it's hard for God to get a word in edgewise these days." Let's just take the Bible, go back to the Bible. That's where we stand. We want to go back to the Bible. Now, suppose we do that. Well, what are we going to learn about the Bible? If we take the Bible, this is what we're going to learn. Number one, you will learn the Bible is inspired of God. This is not a dictionary. This is not an encyclopedia. This is not a science book. It's God's book. Inspired of him. Peter said, "Holy men of God moved as they were inspired, they spake as they were moved by the Holy Spirit." And Paul said, "All scripture is given by inspiration of God." This book is not just a normal book, it's not an ordinary book. It's outlived all other books that have ever been written. All other books. This is God's book. And when we go back to the Bible, we learn that it's the basis of faith. One man said that faith is a miracle. Friends, faith is not a miracle. Faith comes as a result of our being taught something.
I want you to listen to your Bible. This is found in your Bible in Romans chapter 10 and verse 17. So then, faith comes by hearing, and hearing by the Word of God. The Bible is the source of faith. This is the fountainhead of our faith. And so the Bible teaches us things to believe and to understand. Now, another thing we learn when we go back to the Bible, that the Bible is the foundation of unity. In John chapter 17, verses 20 and 21, I do not pray for these alone, but also for those who will believe in me through their word, that they all may be one. As you, Father, are in me, and I in you, that they also may be one in us, that the world may believe that you sent me. So in those two passages of Scripture, we learn that people learn to be one because they've been taught the Word of God. The Word of God is the foundation of unity. You see, there has to be some standard that we go by in life, some measuring tool, if you please, some plumb line that we use. And the Bible is God's measuring tape. Just suppose that I wanted to measure the dimensions of this book. And just suppose I wanted to find out how long the book is, how wide the book is. Now, suppose I were to ask each one of you to send in your guess about the size of this book, the dimensions of the book. Now, we could save a lot of time, couldn't we? If I would do one simple thing, and if I would take a ruler and measure the length of it and measure the width of it, and that should settle it. Now, the way that we settle things in the realm of religion, how we answer questions that relate to our salvation and our soul's salvation, is by using the rule called the Bible. You see, the Bible does not divide us. Folks, it's not what the Bible teaches that causes division in the world. It's what the Bible doesn't teach that causes division in the world. The Bible unites. Suppose that we had five people, and they were all to read John 3:16, "For God so loved the world that He gave His only begotten Son, that whosoever believeth in Him should not perish but have everlasting life." And I would ask all five of those people, "Do you believe that God loved the world enough that He gave Jesus as His Son to die for the world?" And all of them said yes. And they'd be united, would they not? They all believe the same thing. Why are they united? Are they united because it's their opinion? We say, well, no, Brother Lambert, they're united because they believe John 3:16. That's exactly right. Now suppose I read them another passage about belief. This was in Mark 16 and 16. "He that believeth and is baptized shall be saved." Now I would ask these five people, do you believe you have to be baptized? Believe and to be baptized to be saved. It says believe and be baptized and then to be saved. And suppose all five of them say, we believe that. There is unity. But why are they united? Are they united because that's their opinion, that baptism is essential to their salvation? No. They're united, why? Because they believe the Bible. You see, the Bible is the source of unity. We unite on the Word of the living God. Now, when we go back to the Bible, we'll also be able to learn that we see where we err in religion. Why do people get off base sometime? In Matthew 22, 29, Jesus said, "You do err." Why, Jesus? Not knowing the Scriptures. Know the power of God. You see, when men don't take the time to read the Bible, study the Bible, and to examine the Bible, to look for truth in the Bible, then they're going to get off base.
And then when you go back to the Bible, you're going to see the need for speaking the language of heaven. Listen to Peter again. If any man speak, if he does speak, let him speak as the oracles of God. Tell me what God says. Don't give me your opinion. Don't give me all your tales. Give me the Word of God. Give me the Bible. Give me the Bible. And then when we go back to the Bible, we'll see the necessity of doing where the Bible says do. We'll be doers of the Word, not hearers only, James 1:22. And when we go back to the Bible, we're going to learn that we're going to be judged by the Bible in the last day. John 12:48, he that rejecteth me and receives not my word has one that judges him. The word that I have spoken, thou shalt judge him in the last day. So we need to go back to the Bible. That's where we stand in churches of Christ. We plead with people, let's go back to the Bible. Let's go back to Bible authority. You know, Jesus is our authority. Jesus said, all authority has been given unto me in heaven and on earth. So I'm going to listen to Jesus. He is my authority. He is my authority. And whatever he teaches is what I need to teach. Whatever he says to do, that's what I'm to do. And let's go back to the Bible for salvation. And when we do, we're going to learn this. We'll learn the Bible teaches that we should believe on Jesus. John 8:24. We'll learn the Bible teaches we should repent of our sins, Acts 17:30. We will learn that we should confess our faith in Jesus, Romans 10:9-10. And when we go back to the Bible, we will learn that men should be baptized for the remission of their sins, Acts 2:38. Let's also go back to the Bible for the way that we worship. Somebody says, well, that doesn't really matter how you worship. Well, Jesus said, in John 4:24, God is a spirit, and those who worship him must worship him in spirit and in truth. And truth is the Bible, isn't it? I need to worship in harmony with what God wants, what God authorizes, and not what I think. You see, what I think and what God thinks can be just diametrically opposed to one another. So what does God say? Well, early Christians observed the Lord's Supper every first day of the week, Acts 20:27. Early Christians gave as they'd been prospered and blessed on the first day of every week, 1 Corinthians 16:1-2. And it was upon the first day of the week they would come together and they would pray and they would sing psalms, hymns, and spiritual songs. And there's no indication that they had any mechanical instruments in their worship. It was hundreds of years after the church began that men introduced that into the worship. And they on the Lord's Day, they came together for the purpose of worshiping God. That's what we should do today. That's what we learn we should do today when we go back to the Bible. And furthermore, when we go back to the Bible, it teaches us how to live our lives. Titus 2:12 says that we should live soberly, that we should live righteously, and that we should live godly in this present world. That tells us how to live. You see, all Scripture is given by inspiration of God, and it contains everything I need to know about how to live this life now and be prepared for the life that is to come. I want to thank you for watching today, and I hope these thoughts about where we stand. We stand on the Bible. We believe in going back to the Bible. And I want to urge you to pick up the phone and call for this Bible correspondence course. Please do it right now. And don't forget about the book that I have offered for the first 50 people that call today. Only today. And this is a one-time offer.

Getting to Know Your Bible has been presented by Churches of Christ. If you have a question about the church, or if you would like the location of a Church of Christ near you, or to receive the free Bible course, write to Getting to Know Your Bible, P.O. 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

Hello, my name is Cameron Freeman, and we are so glad that you're watching the Gospel Broadcasting Network. Here at GBN, the greatest compliment that we can ever receive is for someone to say, you know, Cameron, your program made me open up my Bible and see what it says. When you think about that, if we have come into your home via television or the internet, and we've caused you to open your Bible, that is a wonderful thing. And we are glad that you're reading along and studying the Bible with us. We seek to glorify God, not ourselves. We know that we are all unworthy and unprofitable servants, doing what we ought to, as Luke 17, 8 through 10 says. We are here to serve you and simply to try to help you learn more about the Bible. Thanks again for watching the Gospel Broadcasting Network.

You know, recently we've been talking about the problem of sin, and you can see it all the way from Genesis to Revelation, and it continues today. But this answer to sin was promised all the way back in Genesis 3:15. We see the answer being all the way through the Bible and continues today to be Jesus Christ. On previous episodes, we talked about how we can find the salvation that is found only in Him. And it starts with having to have faith. Hebrews 11:6, without faith, it is impossible to please Him. It's our sins that separated us from God, according to Isaiah 59:1-2. So we also have to repent of our sins. Luke 13:3, I tell you nay, except you repent, ye shall likewise perish. We also, because of our faith, that belief that's produced by the Word of God, and turning from our sins, we have to confess Jesus as being the Son of God. Romans 10:9-10 says, with the heart man believeth unto righteousness, but with the mouth confession is made unto salvation. And then we wash our sins away by baptism, just like the Apostle Paul in Acts 22:16. And now, why tarriest thou? Rise, be baptized, washing away thy sins, calling on the name of the Lord. Just like they did in Acts 2:38, when they asked the question in verse 37, what shall we do? Peter said unto them, repent and be baptized, every one of you, for the remission of sins, and ye shall receive the gift of the Holy Ghost. And so when we think about this idea of sin and overcoming sin, we have hope. We have reason to understand that while the consequences of sin is great, and that all have sinned, Romans 3:23, Romans 6:23, the consequences are great because it's a spiritual death that occurs. We don't have to be discouraged because of Jesus Christ being the propitiation for our sins. We have hope, 1 John 2. And so we think about this process of obtaining forgiveness. But we had a question come in recently dealing a little bit more with the idea of what about after the forgiveness? I want to read the question to you so I can get it right. It'll be on the screen so you can follow along with me. It says, we know there are consequences to sin that can be suffered, even if someone is forgiven. For example, David losing his son. But after becoming a Christian, could the temptation to fall back into a particular sin, homosexuality, for example, be considered a consequence of that sin?

0: sin that one has to suffer? If it is not, why wouldn't God remove the temptation? When does considering giving in to temptation become sinful? Lust, for example. Oh, wow, what a good question that's been submitted. It's actually a series of questions that we really do need to think about, because it'll help us as we deal with this idea of forgiveness, overcoming temptation, and being able to make sure that we walk faithful unto death, Revelation chapter 2 and verse 10. I want to thank you for joining me, Guyton Montgomery, for Have a Bible Question, where we search God's Word for a Bible answer to your Bible question. In talking about the consequences of temptation and the question, the one that submitted that used the example of David and the death of his child. Now, let's refresh our memory exactly what happened in this. 2 Samuel chapter 11, we have recorded for us that it's a time that the kings normally would go to war. But David was back at his palace. Now, he went on the rooftop at night and he was walking. And as he did so, he saw a woman bathing, Bathsheba. And he saw that she was fair to look upon. Now, he ends up sinning for Bathsheba and lays with her and conceives a child. Now, there's several problems. One, that was outside the marriage bed as far as fornication occurred, and that's a sin. Two, Bathsheba was married to Uriah the Hittite, and we understand that that would be adultery, so that was a sin as well. And then the third sin that we're going to see really come is that when they discover that she's with child, David tries to cover it up by sending for Uriah, encouraging him to go ahead and lay with his wife. But we see something about Uriah. He says, no, I will not go into my bed. I will not rest as long as my fellow soldiers, my fellow brethren are on the battlefront. And I'm paraphrasing there a little bit. This is found in 2 Samuel chapter 11. And so we really see this man is just a jam up good guy. And, but to David, that's frustrating. He's like, man, so I can't cover up the sin. So he ends up sending a letter to the commanders by the hand of Uriah, which is actually having him, deliver his own, death sentence, because he tells them to put Uriah at the front and to go into battle, but then suddenly pull back, leaving Uriah up at the front to die. And that's what happens. And in essence, it's murder. Now, as you go forward into chapter 12, we see Nathan the prophet being sent by God in order to confront David concerning his sin. Now, as he confronts him, he uses a parable. And I know what you're thinking. Normally, parables are in the New Testament, using an earthly story to convey a heavenly meaning. But it's also in the Old Testament on a few occasions, and this is one of them. And it's in this parable that Nathan uses a story about this man that has all these sheep. And then there's this other man that only has one, and he cares for it, and he loves it, and he takes care of it. But then this man that has all these flocks of sheep, he decides that whenever a guest was to come, instead of taking one of his, he sends for the man's sheep that only had one. And this enraged David. It made him very, very upset. He said, where is this man? Send for him. I'll punish him. Nathan, in his boldness, and it shows his faith in God, looks to David and says, thou art this man. Man, you know, that's pretty motivational. I want you to take your Bibles, follow along with me, though, because there's a punishment that's going to come because of sin. Remember, sin always has its consequences. We're going to start in 2 Samuel chapter 12. And it's in chapter 12 that we are able to read the results of the confrontation. And verse 13, he says, David said unto Nathan, I have sinned against the Lord. Now, that's important. We're going to talk about that a little bit more later. But he says, and Nathan said unto David, the Lord also hath put away thy sin. Thou shalt not die. Now, if you're wondering about why did he be baptized, remember, this is not under the New Testament law. He's still under the law of Moses, and baptism was not required for the salvation here. Nathan, as the prophet of God, says, don't worry, your sin's been put away. You're not going to die. Now, he's not talking about here the physical death. He's talking about a spiritual death that David will not suffer because of the forgiveness he has. But it doesn't mean that there's still not going to be consequences. There's two consequences that are actually noticed in verse 14. Read with me. He says, howbeit, because by this deed thou hast given great occasion to the enemies of the Lord to blaspheme. The child also that is born unto thee shall surely die. You know, there's two consequences that are here. It's that there is occasion that's being given to the enemies to blaspheme against God. That's a consequence. And the same is true for us, by the way. If you happen to be a child of God because you've taken the steps mentioned earlier and you're part of the body of Christ, when you sin, even though other people are still responsible for themselves, you have given occasion for them to speak against God. And that's a consequence that can affect not just you but other people. And it's because of this that God says also, the child also that is born unto thee shall surely die. And some people say, man, that's just not fair. But remember, that would have been a constant reminder to people around of this great sin that David had. And so God says, this child will die. Now let's read about how David reacted to this, though. Verse 15, it says, and Nathan departed unto his house, and the Lord struck the child that Uriah's wife bare unto David. And it was very sick. David therefore besought God for the child, and David fasted and went in, lay all night upon the earth. And the elders of his house arose and went to him to raise him up from the earth, but he would not, neither did he eat bread with him. And so he was sickened with grief and devastation. His heart was broken because here is this child, and because David decided to sin against the Lord, the child is sick and gonna die. He won't eat. He won't lay in his own bed. He's just weeping. He's in a condition that is just pitiful. And so then he goes to verse 18, says, and it came to pass on the seventh day that the child died. And the servants of David feared to tell him that the child was dead, for they said, behold, while the child was yet alive, we spake unto him, and he would not hearken unto our voice. How will he then vex himself if we tell him that the child is dead? But when David saw that his servants whispered, David perceived that the child was dead. Therefore David said unto his servants, is the child dead? And they said, he is dead. Then David arose from the earth and washed and anointed himself and changed his apparel and came into the house of the Lord and worshipped. Then he came to his own house, and when he required, they set bread before him, and he did eat. Then said his servants unto him, what thing is this that thou hast done? Thou didst fast and weep for the child while it was alive, but when the child was dead, thou didst rise and eat bread. And he said, while the child was yet alive, I fasted and wept, for I said, who can tell whether God will be gracious to me that the child may live? But now he is dead, wherefore should I fast? Can I bring him back again? I shall go to him, but he should not return to me. And here's a passage that shows David's understanding and the idea that he realized once the child was dead, there was nothing he could do. He understood that the consequence was because of his sin, but he decided to accept that there is a consequence to sin. Now, that helps us understand the account that was used in the question as he put forth the premise, that's the big word, the point that, yes, sin has consequences not only spiritually, but physically, and this is the case of David. There's other consequences of this. On earth, being disobedient to parents, that may bring a time out or a spanking, or it may bring about later on the sin of disobedience to parents found in Romans chapter 1. It may bring a lack of respect for authority that could lead them down a path to having trouble with law enforcement, perhaps at school, or other venues or areas where they can't respect the rules, the laws, and the authority. We think about the consequences of sin being the case that while God can forgive you of adultery, Matthew chapter 19, verse 9, as well as Matthew chapter 5, verse 32, speaks that the innocent party is allowed to put away the one that is guilty of adultery, and the one that is guilty of adultery cannot be remarried again. That's what Matthew 5:32, Matthew 19:9 talk about. That's an earthly consequence of that sin. Drunkenness, the sin that is spoken of in Galatians chapter 5, among other places, it is a spiritual consequence, but once forgiveness is given, you could still have the problem of a fatty liver. You could still have other problems of addiction that you're going to continue to face. So yes, there is a spiritual consequence of sin, and sometimes there are physical or earthly consequences of sin, and the spiritual forgiveness does not necessarily take away the earthly consequence. And so stay tuned. We're going to take the next part of this question next as we consider about temptation after you have already given in to a particular type of sin.
1: Would you like to know more about God's Word, the Bible? 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
0: So I haven't noticed the context of the first part of the question. I want to move on to the second part of this. And it says, but after becoming a Christian, now that implies here the idea of after having your sins washed away, being added to the body of Jesus, could the temptation to fall back into a particular sin, homosexuality, for example, be considered a consequence of that sin that one has to suffer? The simple answer is yes. Sometimes in answering questions, we never actually just give it a simple answer. So I want to make sure we always give that clear answer. Yes, a consequence of sin could be the temptation to fall back into a sin that you had previously had take place. Now, I mentioned a minute ago the idea of drunkenness. I know there are great organizations that I might not agree with everything they do, but they help people overcome addiction. And one of the first things that they're talk about is, let's say, about alcoholism, is that when you become an alcoholic because that sin that you have committed of drinking and you've become addicted, is that there will always be that consequence of those cravings, that allurement, that temptation to slip right back into it. And so you never truly recover, they say. You will forever be an alcoholic is what they teach. And that's the case. I've talked to people with cigarettes that have smoked, and they talk about how they have quit smoking for years, but there will be moments of time that just all of a sudden they're triggered. Just something makes them have this craving for a cigarette, even though they haven't smoked in years. And so that temptation to go back to a previous way is there, that if you've never smoked at all, then you wouldn't have that. The idea of cussing, if I've never allowed a cuss word to come from my mouth, then when I hit my finger with a hammer, then the temptation to say a bad word is that it's not going to come out. I'm going to say the things that I've normally said. But now, if in the past life I have been one that would say those bad words, we'll just leave it at that, it is the possibility in a momentary lapse of judgment or a momentary outcry, could I go back to that word? Then certainly I could. Somebody would say, though, this is a Bible question, Bible answer, and you're right. So let's go to the Bible, because we really have a great example of this in Acts chapter 8. Now, Acts chapter 8, we understand the preaching to the Samaritans that Philip was involved in. And there were many that heard the preaching of Philip of Samaria, in Samaria, and what it says is that they were baptized. And we know from Acts 22, verse 16, that meant their sins were washed away. Now, there's a man named Simon that also would be baptized in this account. Look with me to verse 9. It says, but there was a certain man called Simon, which before time in the same city used sorcery and bewitched the people. American Standard Version there says, amazed the people of Samaria, giving out that himself was some great one, to whom they all gave heed from the least to the greatest, saying, this man is the great power of God. And to him they had regard, because that of long time he had bewitched them with sorceries. Verse 13 tells us that then Simon himself believed also, and when he was baptized, he continued with Philip and wondered, beholding the miracles and signs which were done. Now, verse 15 through 17 explains that the apostles come, understanding that Philip baptized them for the remission of sins, but that Philip, but not being an apostle, couldn't lay on the hands, bestow spiritual gifts. So the apostles came in order to be able to do this. And so, and that was Peter and John that would come, according to verse 14. Now, verse 18, we pick up our reading. And when Simon saw that through laying on of one of the apostles' hands, the Holy Ghost was given, he offered him money, saying, give me also this power that on whomever I lay hands, he may receive the Holy Ghost. But Peter said unto him, thy money perish with thee, because thou hast thought that the gift of God may be purchased with money. Thou hast neither part nor lot in this matter, for thy heart is not right in the sight of God. Repent therefore of this thy wickedness, and pray God, if perhaps the thought of thy heart may be forgiven thee, for I perceive that thou art in the gall of bitterness, and in the bond of iniquity. And it goes on and explains to us that Simon asked Peter, but you pray for me, and there's a prayer of forgiveness. How the person that is already a child of God, he doesn't have to be baptized again, but he prays for forgiveness. Now, why did Simon, who we call Simon the sorcerer, why did he so quickly fall back into sin? Because he was subject to the temptation of greed. Because he had this love of money, this desire to be able to pursue trickery of people. Now, I realize he knew that the power the apostles had was the true thing, but he wasn't wanting this for pure reasons, because the scriptures tell us that he says, your heart's not right with God. Thy money perish with thee. Why did he slip into the sin so easily? Because he had a life that was spent of people looking to him as a god. That he loved the idea of them treating him as if he had a certain power. Now, he wants that power. Well, 1 John 2:15 through 17 says, the pride of life, the lust of the eyes, he fell right into those ways of the world. Why? Because of the past condition he was in, he was more susceptible. So should we be on guard to certain sins, even more so because they were a part of our past life in sin? Certainly we should. In fact, that would be a wise thing to do. Stay tuned. We're going to take the next part of this question in just a moment.
3: We hope you're enjoying the program, but here's a question for you. Do you live in the Milton Pace area and want to know more about Jesus? If so, then we invite you to the Margaret Street Church of Christ in Milton, Florida. We're a loving family striving to know Jesus and follow his teachings in the New Testament. 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Come see what our Margaret Street family is all about. Your life will be blessed.
4: The streets that are purest gold.
0: Haven't noticed the first two parts of the question. Let's go to the third part of the question that says, why wouldn't God remove this temptation? You know, and I understand that we pray, just like Jesus says, that we enter not into temptation. But we also have to keep in mind what James wrote through inspiration in James 1, verse 2, count it all joy when you fall into divers temptations. Now, I know that seems counterintuitive that we would say, hey, this is great that we are having to face temptations that could lead us into sin that will separate us from God. But it's when we overcome temptation that we are better, that he goes on and explains. I was recently reading a book written by Lieutenant Colonel Dave Grossman. And he was talking about how do you prepare one for warfare. And keep in mind, scriptures tell us that we are in a spiritual warfare. We are soldiers of the cross, and we need to prepare ourselves for this battle. And he said the best way that one can prepare for battle is through force-on-force simulation. And what that means is if you want to prepare for how to have a man come at you with a knife, you need to have a man coming at you with a knife. If you want to be able to train a man to be able to go into a storm of bullets, then he needs training that has him go into a storm of bullets. And that's why they will use simunition rounds. And I know some people say, oh, paintball, that's fun. You've never had a simunition round hit you in the arm or in the leg, I promise you, if you think that's fun, because I've had it happen to me. But what is that doing? It's let's put them in this hard situation that could be dangerous, but he's going to be able to overcome it. When we overcome temptation, we are stronger, and then we're going to be able to overcome it the next time. And so while temptation, we need to be careful of it. After all, 1 Corinthians 10, verse 12 says, wherefore let him that thinketh he standeth take heed lest he fall. We need to be careful about temptation, but realize temptation actually can make us stronger. Now, why doesn't God take it away? Because it makes us stronger. But let us also realize that there is comfort in that God is not going to allow us to be tempted more than we're able to bear. Look to 1 Corinthians 10:13 with me. It says, there hath no temptation taken you, but such as is common to man. But God is faithful, who will not suffer you to be tempted above that you are able, but will with the temptation also make a way to escape that you may be able to bear it. God knows what you can handle. He will not allow more weight to be put upon you. He will not allow you to suffer more than you can take. He will not allow you to be tempted more than you're able to overcome. See, that's really the case that we have with Job, isn't it? That great man of patience, that God allowed Satan to tempt him, but he didn't allow Satan to do everything at once. There was a progression that God would almost loosen the reins, so to speak, of Satan just a little bit more, understanding exactly what Job could handle. If you have a past sin in your life, whatever it may be, maybe it's homosexuality as was posed in the question, and so the temptation to lust after or to pursue that sinful behavior, Romans chapter 1 talks about this, if you have question of that, that perhaps you're worried about that, then you just need to be on guard against it more and know God won't let you be tempted more than you're able to bear. If you're struggling with the sin of drunkenness because you had become an alcoholic, if you're struggling with profanity, if you're struggling with lust, whatever the sin may be, just be aware that you can find comfort that God will not allow you to be tempted more than you're able to bear. Stay tuned. We'll have a few closing words here in just a moment.
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0: So we've been working on this question that's really four parts in when you break it down. The first part is that, yes, we know that there are earthly consequences to sin as well as spiritual consequences. The spiritual consequence is a spiritual death that we can overcome when we turn to God for the answer. And that's in Jesus, when we are baptized into him, washing away our sins, Acts 22:16, after we have faith produced by the word of God that leads us to turn from our sin and confess Jesus as the Son of God. So yes, there are earthly consequences that still exist, even though there are spiritual consequences that we've overcome. Now, the second part of that question is it easier to fall into temptation to go back into that sin because of the past sin? Yes, it is. The third thing is, why does God not remove the temptation? We answered that because we understand that we can actually be bettered because of overcoming temptation, James 1:2, but don't be discouraged because God won't allow you to be tempted more than you're able to bear. The fourth part of this question of when does the temptation become sin, we're going to answer next week by going to the Sermon on the Mount.
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0: the question, who is Jesus, is not as simple as it seems.
1: Right.
0: Because there's so much to unpack. But we do have an issue in the world of people saying, okay, yeah, in theory, Jesus is just as great as Santa Claus. He's a great story. He helps children behave. But that's really it. There, you know, Santa's not this, and Jesus is the same thing as Santa. How do we prove that Jesus is a real being? What would you do if someone asked for proof?
1: Well, there's extra biblical proof. We have the writings from the first century of historians. If all we had and people were to take the Bible and just say, look at it from a historical document, there is much proof about who he was associated with and all of that, and coming before Pilate and all of that well documented as well. And so those are things that I think are key when you look at, we can go outside the Bible to see evidence that, yes, he was a real man.

0: Is God real?
1: Is marriage for life?
2: Do we have to be baptized?
3: Is drinking really wrong?
4: Well, that's your interpretation.
5: Where do I come from?
2: Do we really have to have authority for what we do?
6: Where is God when I need him?
7: Right.

0: Hello, friends, and welcome again to the Shield of Faith. My name is Wes Garland, and I preach for the Northwest Church of Christ in Clay County, Tennessee. And alongside with us, as always, we have Scott Gann.
1: Hey, Wes.
0: He is a preacher of the Philippi Church of Christ in Tompkinsville, Kentucky. We also have with us, as always, Eric Pitcock.
2: Hey, Wes.
0: He is a preacher of the Gamaliel Church of Christ in Gamaliel, Kentucky. And friends, we hope and pray that for the next 30 minutes that you'll take out your Bible, paper, and pen and study with us about the subject which is at hand. Because today we are on lesson two of our four-part series in dealing with influences upon the church and how the outside is influencing the church itself. And today, friends, what we're going to be discussing is the denominational influences that are influencing the church. There's just so many things that are out here in the denominational world that are influencing the church for the worse.
2: Right. Yes,
0: and that's the thing in which we are talking about, because we need to be able to see that the church itself is different than denominations.
2: That's right.
0: Because it is different.
1: It is.
0: If it wasn't different,
1: it wouldn't be God's plan for salvation. God did not ever start when he planned the church or before the beginning of the world, when he planned the church that his manifold wisdom might be made known through the church, he did not plan out a scheme of divisions and devices that are out there today that are bombarding and being led by religious leaders, being named by religious leaders, doing things that they ought not, and doing things and superseding the Word of God with man-made doctrines and creeds, you know. We understand that the Bible is our sole standard, and that's what we must live by.
0: I think a good illustration that can be used right here is, let's say you have a house. You've got the deed to the house. If somebody was able to come in, would they then have the right to come in and to change things, even though you were the possessor of the deed, they weren't? Would they have the authority to change those things in your house?
1: No, they wouldn't. By law, they wouldn't be able to.
0: By law, they wouldn't.
1: Yes.
0: But, see, that's exactly what denominations are doing.
1: Right.
0: They are naming themselves a listen. Yes, we have changed our worship. Yes, we have added things. Yes, we've taken away things. And even though, you know, it cannot be proven by the New Testament that in which we do as to be right in authority, we have persuaded ourselves into believing that it's all right. So they're going in, they're changing the house of God into something which is man-made. They're going through, they're changing the names.
2: Calling themselves
0: other things.
2: Calling themselves something that you can't read about in this book. I mean, you can't.
0: So why then, I want to ask this question, if they're doing the same thing as what we have just talked about in the illustration they would not have the right to do, then why then are we allowing them to persuade our minds?
1: Yeah, to influence us.
0: To influence us to do the thing in which we basically condemn.
2: I think the principle lies with the example of Old Testament Israel, when they looked at the nations around about them, and they wanted to be like the nations around about them. You see, Old Testament Israel, as long as they was fighting against that stuff, they were okay. As long as they were fighting against those false gods, and as long as they were tearing that stuff down and instituting back something that God was approving, as long as they were doing that, they were all right. And I'm here to tell you, whenever the church quits fighting against all this stuff, and they quit fighting against it, and they get either moderate or they tone it down, and they don't take much of a stand, and all that stuff begins to creep on in.
1: What we don't do is, a lot of times the church doesn't do, talking about the aspect of the church in view of this influence of denominationalism, is we want to be friends. That's great to be friends with denominationalism, but when they can't tell you apart from anybody that's in any of these denominations, and you're not, and you know what? I think the church itself has become so cozy and buddied up with the denominational so much, they've become denominational in their mind.
2: We are a distinct people.
1: Right.
2: We have a distinct message, separate and apart from denominational doctrines.
1: But when we rub and we allow those people to be our best friends and et cetera, and it's not that I'm saying we can't have, but what they do is they warp our minds and the view that they have toward things, and we lighten things up. You know, we can't, some people say, well, you can't call out them. They're going to be saved in all churches. Yeah. Well, the only thing I read about in the New Testament is one church.
2: That's right.
1: And if you're not in it, you're not going to be saved.
2: That's right.
1: Now, that's
2: and
1: simple
2: the,
1: Bible
0: and
1: teaching.
0: And to change that, basically you are changing the whole attribute
3: of Jesus himself.
1: Right. Mm-hmm. Well, they don't go, the denominational world don't go by a standard of authority like the church
3: does.
1: They
3: feel good, what they want.
1: And the Bible still says in Proverbs chapter 14, verses 12, in Proverbs chapter 16 and verse 25, for the...
3: there's a way that seems right unto man.
1: There's a way that seems right unto man, but the end thereof is the way of death.
2: That's right.
3: That's right.
1: And he that trusts in his own heart, in
3: a fool.
1: Proverbs 28 and 26, he that trusts in his own heart is a fool. And the end thereof is worse than the beginning.
3: And Jeremiah 10 and verse 23
1: absolutely
3: makes the same thing. Oh,
1: it's
3: Lord,
1: not
3: I know
1: in
3: that it is not in man to direct his own steps.
1: Right. Mm-hmm. Thank you for clarifying that.
3: No problem.
1: Get me on that.
3: But just think about this. These are some of the thoughts that we're about to go through. Some of the thoughts which the denominational people have that's basically influencing the church, and one of them being that they are depending upon the preacher to tell them what they must do.
1: Right.
3: Now, that's exactly what the denominational people do.
1: Right.
3: Because if they actually got into their Bibles, they studied their Bibles, they'd see that they were wrong.
1: Right.
2: Well, so first of all, Wes, you know, people need a teacher.
3: Exactly.
2: You know, according to 1 Corinthians chapter, Romans chapter 10, you know, how can they hear without a preacher? And so somebody's going to have to do the teaching.
3: But he clarifies that in verse number 17.
2: That's right. And that teaching is going to come from the Word of God. That's going to build faith. Faith comes by hearing, hearing by the Word of God. And the problem is that people have place themselves in a complete and utter dependence upon somebody else to tell them what they need to do and how they need to do it.
3: Exactly.
2: And I believe this whole concept stems from this pastoral system and this pastoral concept that was handed down to the church by denominational people. Because denominations, you see in the paper, pastor so-and-so, pastor so-and-so, pastor, not people not even qualified to be a pastor, even if they, you know,
1: they don't meet the requirements.
2: Even if they were members of the church, they wouldn't be qualified. But nevertheless, you see this pastor system. What do they mean by pastor system? Well, it means that the pastor is the head, he's the ruler, and what he says goes. And and he is the overseer of that flock. And he dictates to them what they need to do and how they need to do
1: and
2: it.
1: We need to make upon every word that comes out of his mouth.
3: We need to make very, very plain right here, just real quick, that if somebody is so dependent upon somebody's teaching, it's no longer their faith, but the faith of that of the one who is actually
1: the person that's preaching. Their faith is based upon what he's saying rather than the Word of God. They build their faith upon another man's words.
2: You got preacheritis, like 1 Corinthians chapter 1.
1: Right, absolutely.
3: How many times have you heard that in the Lord's church? Well, preacher, so-and-so said, oh, I've heard that.
1: And a lot of people
3: studied yourself into this.
1: And a lot of people, if they stop at one congregation and a preacher tells them something they don't want to hear, they'll go down to the road to another congregation until they hear what they want to hear.
3: Exactly.
1: And I guarantee you, they'll find one that's going to tell them what they want to hear. You know, but the Bible still teaches there in Matthew chapter 8 and 9, you know, that these people draw nigh to me with their lips. In vain do they worship me, but honor me with their lips, with their mouth, and honor me with their lips, but their heart is far from me. In vain they do worship me, teaching as the doctrines and the commandments of men. And so these people just hinge and hang and build their every bit of their faith upon the words that's proceeding out of somebody else's mouth.
2: We can't do that.
1: And you can't do that.
2: We have to build our faith upon what God's book teaches.
1: Absolutely.
2: And we can't hinge upon what some man teaches us.
3: God saw about the Bereans. They're in Acts 17, verse 11. These people were more noble, that they did not just take the word by Paul. He did not just say, okay, well, just because it's Paul, I'm going to accept it. No. He said, these people are more noble than those in Thessalonica in that they said they received the word with all readiness in mind and searched the scriptures daily. What are those things were
2: that's
3: so?
2: That's right. That's what they did.
3: And that's exactly what God wants. He sees a person who not only takes the words of the preacher, he thinks about these things, he has a readiness in mind, he goes and searches it out in the scriptures, and if they correspond, God says this is a noble individual.
2: Yeah.
1: Right. That's the way they were in the Old Testament. You know, whether a prophet was true or false, you know. They said, if you listen to a prophet and he prophesies something, and it comes to pass, then you shall fear or respect or honor that prophet. Mm-hmm. But if it doesn't come to pass, he's a false prophet, and he's a false teacher, and y'all not listen to him.
3: That's right.
1: And so a lot of people saying things that they ought not, and things that are not going to mm-hmm. come to pass, and things that you're not, they're teaching you things that you're never going to be judged by.
4: Mm-hmm.
1: But we've got to line our lives up with the Word of God, because that's what we're going to be judged by.
2: You know, thinking along these lines of the denominational influence on the church, I think it hinges upon that due to their influence, it has broken down our distinctiveness
4: mm-hmm.
2: and
4: mm-hmm.
2: our distinctive things that we're supposed to be believing mm-hmm. and teaching according to what the New Testament teaches.
4: Mm-hmm.
2: And their doctrines. Mm-hmm.
3: They have influenced us like no other.
2: Their doctrines has influenced us. And you could just about mark it down that if a denomination begins to embrace a doctrine or concept, in about 10 years, it'll filter into the church.
4: Mm-hmm. Somewhere.
2: And, somewhere. I mean, it'll filter in. I mean, it's just like, long ago, the Baptist church did not use the instrument, nor did
4: right.
2: the Methodist. I mean,
4: right.
2: these people mm-hmm. didn't use the instrument. They understood God's truth on that subject. And so they did not use them.
4: Mm-hmm.
2: As a matter of fact, some of those, famous Baptist preachers and,
4: mm-hmm.
2: Were quoted as saying, this is something that's wrong. Well, they began to accept and embrace the instrument, just as the Catholics did many years ago.
4: Mm-hmm.
2: And
3: Charles Spurgeon.
2: That's right.
1: Right. Charles Spurgeon
3: was a big
1: proponent against this instrument.
2: That's right.
1: Yeah.
3: He even went up there to New York in his
2: mm-hmm.
3: time and actually got the church up, the Baptist church up there in New York City
2: mm-hmm.
3: to take it out.
2: That's right.
1: Right.
2: And so what we see is then it isn't very long then that you start having members of the church that
4: same.
2: Will embrace that.
3: Mm-hmm.
2: You have the Christian Church
3: mm-hmm.
2: and the Churches of Christ that had somewhat of a disagreement.
3: A split. 1906.
2: 1906. And the main part, or one of the issues was over the instrument.
4: Mm-hmm. Right.
2: And, so what did they do? They began to embrace this. And it was all, I believe, as a direct result of denominational influence
4: mm-hmm.
2: upon the church, and they began mm-hmm. to embrace a doctrine that was false,
4: right.
2: and this we could go on down the line, not only with instruments, we got hand clapping going on in the church today. Where did this hand clapping business come from?
1: It came from
2: the denominations, that's where it come from.
4: Right.
2: It was rooted and grounded in them, and now all of a sudden what you got happening in the Lord's church today is you got all these people today out here hand clapping and this and that.
3: And what do brethren do? They try to justify themselves into trying to twist scripture and things of that sort to say, well, see, we can do this.
4: Mm-hmm. Right.
3: It's not because that the scripture says that you cannot, it's because they want to do
2: that's
3: it.
2: That's right. And now this hand clapping business, I want to prove. I don't want anybody to think that I'm saying something I can't prove my case
4: mm-hmm.
2: because we want to give a Bible verse on it. We
4: mm-hmm.
2: want to give the Bible on it. But the Bible in Ephesians 5, Colossians 3, it instructs us on how to sing.
4: Right.
2: Or to sing
4: mm-hmm.
2: and to sing only.
4: Right.
2: Not
4: mm-hmm.
2: with the addition mm-hmm. of mechanical instruments.
4: Right.
2: And
4: mm-hmm.
2: so that's the type of music we're to use. We're to use a cappella music.
4: Right.
2: Now, whenever something is added to
4: mm-hmm.
2: that.
4: Right.
2: Like, for example, you could add a piano. Well, you've changed from acapella to instrumental.
4: Mm-hmm.
2: You could add a guitar. You've changed from acapella to instrumental. You could add whatever instrument you want to. Now,
4: mm-hmm.
2: when you start adding the hands and the feet, and you start stomping your feet and slapping your hands together, you
4: mm-hmm.
2: have added an instrument. Don't make
4: right.
2: any difference whether it's a drum or your hands, or
4: right.
2: you could whistle, or you could do whatever, make all kinds
3: of sounds.
2: The
3: same type of mechanism
2: right.
3: for
2: right.
3: the use of a drum
2: that's
3: can
2: right.
3: be done
2: right.
3: with a hand.
2: That's right. What have you done? You have mm-hmm. added,
4: right.
2: and you have changed
4: mm-hmm.
2: what God's law was, which
4: right.
2: was
4: mm-hmm.
2: no instrument, a cappella,
4: mm-hmm.
2: and
1: an instrument.
2: You've changed it to an instrument.
4: Mm-hmm.
2: That's wrong. Hand clapping
1: right.
2: is wrong.
1: That's it. Absolutely.
3: What about this whole doctrine? Okay, I know the church condemns, because it goes against scripture, the whole once saved, always saved doctrine
2: mm-hmm.
3: that the denominations use out here. But I want to show you how the church itself has changed
4: mm-hmm. Mm-hmm.
3: In this aspect. They say, no, once you're saved, you're not always saved. But for some odd reason, the church has in their own mentality that once you're baptized, you're always saved.
1: That's right.
2: That's right.
1: That's basically a major doctrine that the church has taken on because of the fact that after especially when there's no discipline, there's no there's no continual instruction in the church, that once we get them baptized, you'll ask somebody, well, how many people has been converted? Well, we baptized several. Well, where are they now? Well, I don't know. We baptized them and we left them.
3: Quick to get them into the water.
1: Yeah.
3: And we think that them just being in the water, all of a sudden everything's all right.
1: Mm-hmm. And then when a funeral is preached 20, 30, 40 years down the road, because they'd been baptized back such and such many years ago, never darkened the doors of the church but that preacher will preach them into heaven.
3: Yeah, that's it.
1: And, that is the same doctrine of once saved,
4: always saved, always saved, that our Baptist friends teach.
3: There's no difference.
1: Right. We'll stand up against that.
4: That's right.
1: But we implement it, maybe not verbally.
4: Mm-hmm.
1: It's just like they said, their heart, their lips, they drew near to me their lips and with their mouths, but their hearts were far from
4: that's
1: it.
4: Right. That's
1: we can draw near and say, yeah, we don't really believe this, but that's what we're practicing.
4: That's right.
3: The same concept. Denominations in the same aspect of once saved, always saved, once baptized, always saved. They teach that only thing the person has to do is believe. And we condemn that all the way around it. But for some odd reason, we say, oh, well, they need to be baptized. Well, they need to be baptized. They need to be baptized. That type of terminology is not in the Bible.
1: One-steppers.
3: One-steppers.
1: We got some one-steppers going on.
3: Exactly.
1: And they don't even have enough faith to be able to believe truly that Jesus is the Son of God. And they've not repented from their sins like they ought to, turn from them, and purpose in their heart that they're not going to go back to doing those things and confess the Lord. When you confess the Lord as Christ, He's your master. And then you're a candidate then, at that time, to be baptized or immersed to contact the blood of Christ.
4: I believe this concept is done through many honest people to have that are honestly trying to help somebody, but do not recognize what it is that they are doing. They understand the great importance of being baptized for the remission of your sins, and because of the culture that we live in, and because denominational influence says you don't have to be baptized, that's what we're always fighting against. We're always trying to fight against whether or not you got to be baptized or not. And that's true. We don't. Yeah. You have to be baptized.
1: You have to, absolutely.
4: And so sometimes in our attempt to be constantly defending that, it sometimes appears as though, well, we're teaching all you got to do is be baptized.
1: Right.
4: And that's it.
1: I know this is not across the board. There's
4: that's
1: a lot of congregations that stand in firm and teaching that was right. That's what we want to do. We want to do things, speak as the oracles
4: that's
1: of God,
4: right.
1: do things by the authoritative word of God, according to Colossians 3 and verses 17. But we also want to understand that if we don't think the denominational influence is in the church, we're fools because of the fact it has.
4: Uh-huh.
1: And this is an area that it has. Not across the board, we wouldn't say, in a lot of places it has.
3: That's why we're doing these programs, is to enlighten the eyes of those who are in the church that they may look around and say, okay, is this going on where I'm at?
1: Right,
4: I'll give you an example. I was up at a tent meeting with a good friend of mine up in Virginia. And there was a big Baptist church there, and they were having vacation Bible school. And one of the activities that they had after this vacation Bible school was basically like a mixed watering activities, with water balloons and things like that, with all the young people. Mixed swimming and mixed bathing or mixed wakes, with these water activities, in bikinis, boys without their shirts on, mixing together. Now, years ago that the Baptist church would have violently opposed that.
1: Yes.
4: But now they've embraced, at least that one has embraced it. Not that all of them do.
1: Right.
4: But at least that one has embraced it. Same thing we see with members of the church today.
1: Right.
4: We see that many brethren at one time would have violently opposed certain activities. They would have opposed mixed swimming. They would have opposed, recall sermons of people that would preach against immodesty and things like that. People years ago used to oppose the prom.
1: Yes.
4: They used to oppose that stuff. As a matter of fact, many denominational groups used to oppose the prom.
1: Right.
4: The Baptists and the Methodists and all these different groups many years ago were fighting against the prom because of its immorality and worldliness that took place there.
1: Right.
4: Well, what happened was is the denomination let their guard down. The denominations began to, you know, kind of let that slip, not fight against that. Well, right. Same thing happens right. in the church. Mm-hmm. Mm-hmm. Now you got... We're losing our battle against right. this.
1: And you got people actually out there defending mm-hmm. that immoral practice, mm-hmm. and so we have to, in turn, you know, we have to, first of all, we have to open up the scriptures.
4: That's right.
1: And show mm-hmm. by the scriptures mm-hmm. that is a violation against God's
4: That's
1: word.
4: Right.
1: And but yes, you could go on and on and on.
3: Well, there's something that he already brought up in dealing with how. It's not until about like 10 years later that something, the trends of the denominations are actually bleeding into the church mm-hmm. somehow, some way. Well, I mean, what about these concerts mm-hmm. that the Brotherhood are basically conducting?
4: Mm-hmm.
3: I mean, there's that Winterfest that's mm-hmm. over in Pigeon Forge and Gatlinburg.
4: Praise teams,
3: things of that sort. That's supposed to be affiliated with the Churches of Christ.
4: Yeah. Mm-hmm.
3: So they're all liberal.
4: Yeah, what has happened is all these things have gradually, over time, crept in.
3: Right. Well, see, I think this is the reason why. Because people have turned their minds from trying to keep the doctrine mm-hmm. correct into trying to please the people to grow in the numbers.
1: Mm-hmm. Right. And it's like I said earlier, you know, sometimes we get so close to the denominational world and to denominationalism mm-hmm. that we filter over there and we want to make some of them our brethren because they're good people, and they are. They're good, mm-hmm. honest, moral people in all religions, but mm-hmm. but what we are, we're distinct mm-hmm. because of the fact that Christ is the one that shed his blood for mm-hmm. the Church mm-hmm. of Christ, mm-hmm. and that we must be different and separate. But what we do is the same thing with everything that happens in our society. We get dulled, and we want to. I know a congregation not far from us, you know, they believe that there's Methodist Christians, Baptist Christians, everybody's going the same way. They send out a bulletin, it has an ad or an advertisement for a Baptist revival, mm-hmm. you know, things mm-hmm. like that. You know, that ought not to be the case. Mm-hmm. That's where we rub up, where sometimes church members rub up and congregations rub up to denominationalism so much that you can't see a distinctive line there,
3: that's right.
1: and they want to include one another.
3: Mm-hmm. I've made very, very plain in a lot of my lessons that if you cannot go and see the Lord's church as something totally different mm-hmm. than a denomination, there's something seriously going on.
1: Right.
3: And I mean, one of these other things that I was talking to an individual just this past week and just asking them if they've ever seen the children's church or children's power hour or mm-hmm. things of that sort in denominations in the past, and they said, well, no, I've never heard of it or seen it until the church was the one who first introduced it to us.
4: Mm-hmm.
3: And then the denomination started taking hold of it.
4: Mm-hmm.
3: Now, whether it be the influences coming in or the influences coming out, liberalism is going on rapid within our brotherhood.
4: That's right.
3: And even those who claim to be really faithful gospel preachers that are big names in the brotherhood. If you actually do a lot of their history studies, you'll find that the whole children's church, basically defining it as this, basically during the worship hour on Sunday mornings, basically they take the little children and separate them mm-hmm. during the same hour of worship to have their own little class, to have their own teacher and things of that sort.
4: Mm-hmm.
3: Now, where in Scripture do they authorize that?
4: Well, you know, unless there's something I'm misunderstanding about what's going on with that, my position would be that the congregation meets together mm-hmm. and mm-hmm. that we stay together
3: mm-hmm.
4: and that, you know, one of the things that I would want to be asking would be what is being done as far as these people that are overseeing that? That would be my main question.
3: Mm-hmm.
4: You know, the people that are overseeing that, like, for example, the teachers that are teaching it, the people that are participating in it, because it's got to be adults to chaperone mm-hmm. it and to oversee mm-hmm. it. You know, and in my estimation, it seems as though they are forsaking the assembly because they're not being able to worship with everybody else.
3: That's it.
4: And so that would be my concern with that.
3: Like in Acts chapter 2, in verse 42, the scripture's given here, and this is the very first century church, first established, and these acts that are mentioned here, and they continue steadfastly in the apostles' doctrine and fellowship, in breaking of bread and in prayers. Whenever you really do a study of that, that actually shows the five acts of worship in which they actually continued in.
4: Mm-hmm.
3: Now, we are commanded to come together on the first day of the week.
4: That's right. Mm-hmm.
3: Just as Acts chapter 20 and verse 7 talks about. But back here in these Acts chapter 2 and verse 42 right here, that word fellowship means that they came together being unified, coming as one.
4: Mm-hmm.
3: And that's exactly what the whole heart of worship is all about,
5: right?
3: Being one. So whenever you then, at that point in time, are going to try to take out the children out of the worship service to move them out to basically to have their own little class during the same type of worship, you are then dividing the worship service.
4: Mm-hmm.
3: And that itself, it only takes one thing for basically it to be against God's word, for it to be wrong.
4: Mm-hmm.
3: And if you have authority for it, we want to see the authority
5: right.
3: for it.
5: Mm-hmm.
3: But
1: when we all
3: only
1: come together, what we're not saying is, we need to maybe clarify what we're not saying is, we're not saying that we have no authority for Bible classes for these children.
3: Mm-hmm. Exactly. We're not talking about
1: classes,
3: that.
1: But we're talking about, I just want the viewers to be clarified that we're not talking about, we're talking about the worship.
3: There's a time for
1: worship,
3: and there's a time for Bible class. Exactly.
1: Mm-hmm. Those are two distinct things. We don't want anybody to get the impression that we're talking about that you can't have Bible classes because you
3: can't.
1: That's
3: right.
1: But when we come together to worship, when we gather together, it's what the Bible teaches.
4: Mm-hmm.
1: You know, we have that also in Corinthians, 1 Corinthians chapter 16, verse 1 and 2.
4: You know, one thing that I think that we all need to take in consideration in regards to anything that we want to try. You know, there's nothing wrong with trying to make things better.
1: Mm-hmm. That's
4: you
1: right.
4: know, I'm all about making things better.
3: Mm-hmm.
4: I'm all about making things easier and more appealing to individuals. But one passage we have

0: You do a lot of preaching. What motivated you to get into preaching?
1: I love the Lord. I love the Bible. I wanted to share the message.
0: You know, that's, I think, the best motivation as a gospel preacher is to share that message. You've been involved in editing. You've been involved in preaching. When you look at your experience as a Christian, when you look at your experience as a preacher, if there was one message that you could share with the world, what would that one message be?
1: That Jesus Christ is the Son of God, that He came into the world to save sinners. And Paul said, of whom I stand first. I'm not sure Paul did, but he did at the time. And that's the message I want to share.
0: You know, that's the message that the world needs. And that's always been the message.
1: Yes.
0: I'm reminded of what Paul wrote in the book of Corinthians in chapter 2. He said, I came and preached nothing but Christ and Him crucified. In chapter 15, he said, of first importance, I preached.
1: That's correct.
0: You know, the gospel, the death, the burial, the resurrection of Jesus. The world needs that message.
1: I don't claim to be Paul, but I believe that.
0: Amen. Well, brother, appreciate the work that you're doing.
1: Appreciate
0: what you mean. I appreciate what you taking time to be with us and to view this interview. And I look forward to being with you next time on The Preacher and His Work.
2: The preceding program was a production of the Fort Payne Church of Christ TV studio located in Fort Payne, Alabama.

0: Welcome to a time of Bible readings and hymns with your host, David Kenny, of the Wadsworth Church of Christ on West Good Avenue in Wadsworth, Ohio.
1: Matthew chapter 5. And seeing the multitudes, he went up into a mountain, and when he was set, his disciples came unto him, and he opened his mouth and taught them, saying, Blessed are the poor in spirit, for theirs is the kingdom of heaven. Blessed are they that mourn, for they shall be comforted. Blessed are the meek, for they shall inherit the earth. Blessed are they which do hunger and thirst after righteousness, for they shall be filled. Blessed are the merciful, for they shall obtain mercy. Blessed are the pure in heart, for they shall see God. Blessed are the peacemakers, for they shall be called the children of God. Blessed are they which are persecuted for righteousness' sake, for theirs is the kingdom of heaven. Blessed are ye when men shall revile you and persecute you, and say all manner of evil against you falsely for my sake. Rejoice and be exceeding glad, for great is your reward in heaven, for so persecuted the prophets which were before you. Ye are the salt of the earth, but the salt has lost his savor. Wherewith shall it be salted? It is thenceforth good for nothing, but to be cast out, and to be trodden under foot of men. Ye are the light of the world. A city that is set on a hill cannot be hid. Neither do men light a candle, and put it under a bushel, but on a candlestick, and it giveth light unto all that are in the house. Let your light so shine before men, that they may see your good works, and glorify your Father which is in heaven. Think not that I am come to destroy the law, or the prophets. I am not come to destroy, but to fulfill. For verily I say unto you, till heaven and earth pass, one jot or one tittle shall in no wise pass from the law, till all be fulfilled. Whosoever therefore shall break one of these least commandments, and shall teach men so, he shall be called the least in the kingdom of heaven. But whosoever shall do and teach them, the same shall be called great in the kingdom of heaven. For I say unto you, that except your righteousness shall exceed the righteousness of the scribes and Pharisees, ye shall in no case enter into the kingdom of heaven. Ye have heard that it was said by them of old time, Thou shalt not kill, and whosoever shall kill shall be in danger of the judgment. But I say unto you, that whosoever is angry with his brother without a cause shall be in danger of the judgment. And whosoever shall say to his brother, Raca, shall be in danger of the council. But whosoever shall say, Thou fool, shall be in danger of hell fire. Therefore, if thou bring thy gift to the altar, and there rememberest that thy brother hath aught against thee, leave there thy gift before the altar, and go thy way. First be reconciled to thy brother, and then come and offer thy gift. Agree with thine adversary quickly, while thou art in the way with him, lest at any time the adversary deliver thee to the judge, and the judge deliver thee to the officer, and thou be cast into prison.

Verily I say unto thee, thou shalt by no means come out thence till thou hast paid the uttermost farthing. Ye have heard that it was said by them of old time, thou shalt not commit adultery. But I say unto you, that whosoever looketh on a woman to lust after her hath committed adultery with her already in his heart. And if thy right eye offend thee, pluck it out, and cast it from thee. For it is profitable for thee that one of thy members should perish, and not that the whole body should be cast into hell. And if thy right hand offend thee, cut it off, and cast it from thee. For it is profitable for thee that one of the members should perish, and not that thy whole body should be cast into hell. It hath been said, whosoever shall put away his wife, let him give her a writing of divorcement. But I say unto you, that whosoever shall put away his wife, saving for the cause of fornication, causeth her to commit adultery, and whoever shall marry her that is divorced committeth adultery. Again, ye have heard that it hath been said by them of old time, thou shalt not forswear thyself, but shalt perform unto the Lord thine oaths. But I say unto you, swear not at all, neither by heaven, for it is God's throne, nor by the earth, for it is his footstool, neither by Jerusalem, for it is the city of the great king. Neither shalt thou swear by thy head, because thou canst make one hair white or black. But let your communication be yea, yea, nay, nay, for whatsoever is more than these cometh of evil. You've heard that it hath been said, an eye for an eye, and a tooth for a tooth. But I say unto you, that ye resist not evil, but whosoever shall smite thee on thy right cheek, turn to him the other also. And if any man will sue thee at the law, and take away thy coat, let him have thy cloak also. And whosoever shall compel thee to go a mile, go with him twain. Give to him that asketh thee, and from him that would borrow of thee, turn not thou away. Ye have heard that it hath been said, thou shalt love thy neighbor, and hate thine enemy. But I say unto you, love your enemies, bless them that curse you, do good to them that hate you, and pray for them which despitefully use you, and persecute you, that ye may be the children of your Father, which is in heaven. For he maketh his sun to rise on the evil and on the good, and sendeth rain on the just and on the unjust. For if ye love them which love you, what reward have ye? Do not even the publicans the same? And if salute your brethren only, what do ye more than others? Do not even the publicans so? Be ye therefore perfect, even as your Father which is in heaven is perfect.

Saturn is probably the most recognizable planet in our solar system. With large, bright rings encircling it, it is the sixth planet from the Sun and the second largest gas giant, about twice as far from the Sun as its nearest neighbor, Jupiter. Saturn is an intriguing planet, with its size, its wide rings, and its diversity of moons. While all of the gas giant planets have ring systems, Saturn's is by far the most prominent. Once thought to be a solid structure, the rings of Saturn are actually composed of billions of small objects. The size of the particles varies greatly, from tiny clumps of ice to boulders larger than an automobile. Since the rings are a collection of individual objects, each particle, clump, or boulder is following its own gravitationally bound orbit around Saturn. Now, the large-scale structure of the rings we see has been divided into seven ring groups with various gaps observed between them. There are three prominent rings, A, B, and C. And there's four fainter rings, D, E, F, and G. The rings were given these letter designations in the order of their discovery. As a matter of the dark gap seen between A and B, it's named the Cassini division after its discoverer. It measures 2,920 miles wide, which is just about wide enough for the planet Mercury to orbit inside that gap. So you can see just how enormous Saturn's ring system is. Its full width extends approximately 350,000 miles across. Yet this massive collection of billions of particles spanning hundreds of thousands of miles across is so balanced by the laws of gravity that its thickness is less than half a mile. This razor-thin geometry, at least on the scale of Saturn, induces a seeming optical illusion every 15 years or so when Saturn's rings disappear. This is known as a ring plane crossing, and the ring orientation becomes edge-on so that you are looking exactly along the ring's plane. Through history, the times of Saturn's ring plane crossing from Earth's vantage point have been periods of great discovery. You see, with the beautiful and stunningly bright rings out of view, Saturn's system of moons can be probed with greater effectiveness. Prior to the era of satellite missions, numerous of Saturn's moons were found during these periods. And Saturn has lots of moons, in the neighborhood of over 60. Of these moons, Titan is the largest, and it's the second largest moon in the entire solar system, larger than the planet Mercury. Interestingly, Titan is the only known moon in our whole solar system to have a dense atmosphere. Even though it is large and has been observed for a very long time, very little was known about this moon. That is, until the Cassini satellite arrived in its orbit in 2004. It began its long mission orbiting around Saturn, and one of Cassini's primary missions was to study the moon Titan. The satellite released a separate probe named the Huygens probe, which entered into the atmosphere of Titan and descended to the surface. This probe gave astronomers a way to study the amazing features of Titan. And Titan turned out to be an extreme world, where its surface has been shaped by rivers and lakes of liquid ethane and methane. Saturn is an excellent example of the magnificent beauty and order in the cosmos. As one of the most recognizable planets in the solar system, Saturn and its ordered system of rings and moons reflects the design given by the great designer. Everything God created is meant to reflect His glory, and Saturn is no exception. As it says in Psalm 66, "Come and see the works of God."

Matthew chapter 6. Take heed that ye do not your alms before men, to be seen of them. Otherwise ye have no reward of your Father which is in heaven. Therefore when thou doest thine alms, do not sound a trumpet before thee, as the hypocrites do in the synagogues and in the streets, that they may have the glory of men. Verily I say unto you, they have their reward. For when thou doest alms, let not thy left hand know what thy right hand doeth, that thine alms may be in secret, and thy Father which seeth in secret himself shall reward thee openly. And when thou prayest, thou shalt not be as the hypocrites are, for they love to pray standing in the synagogues and in the corners of the streets, that they may be seen of men. Verily I say unto you, they have their reward. But thou, when thou prayest, enter into thy closet, and when thou hast shut thy door, pray to thy Father which is in secret, and thy Father which seeth in secret shall reward thee openly. But when ye pray, use not vain repetitions as the heathens do, for they think that they shall be heard for their much speaking. Be not ye therefore like unto them, for your Father knoweth what things ye have need of before ye ask him. After this manner therefore pray ye, Our Father which art in heaven, hallowed be thy name. Thy kingdom come, thy will be done in earth as it is in heaven. Give us this day our daily bread, and forgive us our debts as we forgive our debtors. And lead us not into temptation, but deliver us from evil. For thine is the kingdom and the power and the glory forever. Amen. For if ye forgive men their trespasses, your heavenly Father will also forgive you. But if ye forgive not men their trespasses, neither will your Father forgive your trespasses. Moreover, when ye fast, be not as the hypocrites of a sad countenance, for they disfigure their faces, that they may appear unto men to fast. Verily I say unto you, they have their reward. But thou, when thou fastest, anoint thy head, and wash thy face, that thou appear not unto men to fast, but unto thy Father which is in secret, and thy Father which seeth in secret shall reward thee openly. Lay not for yourselves treasures upon earth, where moth and rust doth corrupt, and where thieves break through and steal. But lay up for yourselves treasures in heaven, where neither moth nor rust doth corrupt, and where thieves do not break through nor steal. For where your treasure is, there will your heart be also. For the light of the body is the eye. If therefore thine eye be single, thy whole body shall be full of light. But if thine eye be evil, thy whole body shall be full of darkness. If therefore the light that is in thee be darkness, how great is that darkness? No man can serve two masters, for either he will hate the one and love the other, or else he will hold to the one and despise the other. You cannot serve God and mammon. Therefore I say unto you, take no thought for your life, what you shall eat or what you shall drink, nor yet for your body, what you shall put on. Is not the life more than meat, and the body than raiment? Behold the fowls of the air, for they sow not, neither do they reap, nor gather into barns, yet your heavenly Father feedeth them. Are ye not much better than they? Which of you by taking thought can add one cubit unto his stature? And why take ye thought for raiment? Consider the lilies of the field, for they grow, they toil not, neither do they spin. And yet I say unto you, that even Solomon in all his glory was not arrayed like one of these. Wherefore, if God so clothe the grass of the field, which today is, and is tomorrow cast into the oven, shall he not much more clothe you, O ye of little faith? Therefore take no thought, saying, What shall we eat, or what shall we drink? Wherewithal shall we be clothed? For after all these things do the Gentiles seek, for your heavenly Father knoweth that ye have need of all these things. But seek ye first the kingdom of God and his righteousness, and all these things shall be added unto you. Take therefore no thought for the morrow shall take thought for the things of itself. Sufficient unto the day is the evil thereof.

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2: GBN Questions and Answers. We've got this good question today. What does the Bible say about kissing? You know, kissing is discussed in the Bible in two different forms. There is kissing that is a greeting, and then there is kissing that is a form of sexual expression. In the Bible, kissing was a common form of greeting, just like today people might shake hands. Romans 16:16 says, "Salute one another with a holy kiss. The churches of Christ salute you." 1 Peter chapter 5 and verse 14 says, "Greet one another with a kiss of love." Now, some people have thought from these passages that it was being commanded that Christians kiss one another. And occasionally you'll meet someone who will ask, "Why don't we keep the holy kiss like Paul commanded?" But friends, I think this stems from a basic misunderstanding. You see, kissing as a greeting was something that already existed when Paul wrote. This is not something that the Apostle Paul or Peter came up with. In fact, I believe the emphasis of the Holy Spirit in the Scripture, the emphasis is on the word holy. Let it be a holy kiss. In other words, when Christians greet one another in the customary way, make sure that it's holy. Now, kissing today is not our customary form of greeting, and I'm glad for that, but whenever we greet, whatever our greeting today is, whether it be handshaking, hugging, etc., make sure that it is holy. Now, what about kissing as a form of sexual expression? Should people who are not married kiss one another? I believe that Matthew chapter 5 and verse 28 is a good guide for us, because the principle in that text relates to lusting. A man is not to lust after a woman to whom he is not married. Now, that's true when it comes to looking, touching, or kissing. Sometimes a boy and a girl will kiss in such a way that it stirs up sexual desire and lust in one or both of them, and that would be a violation of biblical principles. That type of desire is for married people. This is what the Bible says. 2 Timothy chapter 2 and verse 22, "Flee also youthful lust, but pursue righteousness."
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0: It's 7:29. We live in a world that says I am whatever I say I am. A world that says all self is constructed, all self is chosen, I am whatever I say I am. However, this view does not work because it is baseless. And Psalm chapter 8 gives us a better way. You see, Psalm 8 teaches us that we were created, which means we're not an accident. Psalm 8 teaches us that this great, majestic Creator is constantly mindful of us. And when you combine Psalm 8 with Hebrews 2, we find that not only is God constantly mindful of us, but that Christ came to this earth so that we can have a crown of righteousness. We can have an eternal identity. Now, do we live in a holy consciousness of this every day? I'm Jimmy Holland, and thank you for watching GBN.
1: The preceding program was a production of the Fort Payne Church of Christ TV studio located in Fort Payne, Alabama.
2: Welcome back to the Authentic Christian Podcast. I'm Aaron. This is Tucker. This is Scott. And today we're going to talk about Jesus and politics. All right, so welcome back to The Authentic Christian. Today we're talking about Jesus and politics, where we tell you who to vote for. No, I'm kidding. You're probably thinking, oh boy, no.
3: Oh boy.
2: What we're going to do on today's episode is we're going to talk about, number one, when we talk about Jesus, okay, Jesus is God, okay, so if we're going to get any sort of advice on how to look at the government, how to treat the government, how to treat people that disagree with us about things like that, we're going to look to Jesus, right? Obviously, he's the one that created this universe. Mm-hmm. And we said, Jesus makes the rules. So if you're watching and you hear this passage and you're like, well, I don't like that passage. I don't like what it tells me to do. And I don't want to respect my government. Well, when you speak your own universe in existence, you can make your own rules for it. So Jesus is the one who gives us the rules to live by as Christians. And so we're going to talk about that today. So first of all, we want to talk about, before we get into talking about actual politics, we want to talk about the government and its origin. Where was the origin of the government? Who came up with it? Was it something man came up with, or did God come up with it, Scott?
4: Well, God came up with it. Daniel 2:21 talks about him removing and raising up kings, right?
2: Yeah. So Daniel 2:21, he removes kings and raises up kings. I mean, that's talking about rulers. If you study the book of Daniel talks about repeatedly governments, kingdoms. Talks about Babylon. Talks about Medo-Persia. Talks about Greece. Then after that, it gives a fourth kingdom. It doesn't mention by name, but it's historically obviously talking about Rome. He talks about the period between the Old Testament and the New Testament. Antiochus Epiphanes, all these different Seleucid, all these different governments. God talks about them, and he talks about they're going to come into power, they're going to be taken away. Yeah. I mean, so God, as Daniel 2:21 says, he removes kings and raises up kings. I mean,
3: yeah. What about Daniel 4:17? The Most High rules in the kingdoms of men, gives it to whomever he will, and sets it over the lowest of men.
2: Yeah. Who rules in the kingdoms of men? The Most High.
3: Yeah.
2: That's God. God gives it to whoever he wants.
4: Yeah. He made sure that Nebuchadnezzar understood that, right? What happened to Nebuchadnezzar?
2: Yeah. He was ruling, and then basically he got prideful, and God basically, it's called boanthropy, if you look it up in a psychological textbook, where he basically was given the mind of a beast. He thought he was like a cow. He was eating grass.
4: Yeah.
2: And it was God humbled him until to himself. Yeah.
4: One of the most powerful kings of the era.
2: Yeah.
4: And he's out eating grass in the field.
3: That's crazy.
2: These are not, sometimes we look at like a king in the Bible. That's not like today. Like we have a president and he rules over America with the help of other governments, right? That's not how it was in these ancient kingdoms. Nebuchadnezzar, Babylon, he does whatever he wants. He rules the then known world.
4: Yeah, he's not like over a particular branch with a limited little sandbox that he can operate in. He's the power.
2: Yeah.
4: Whatever he says.
2: Yeah.
4: He makes the laws.
2: Yeah.
4: He executes the laws, and he can be a judge over the laws if he wants to as well.
2: Yeah. Like here, you know, the president has an executive order or whatever, and I'm not experts on this, but then you'll have, well, some Supreme Court may say, oh, no, you can't do that or whatever. No, not back then. Back then, Nebuchadnezzar was the Supreme Court. He was the president.
4: He was Congress.
2: He was Senate. He was everything.
4: Yeah.
2: He does whatever he wants. And so you have these kingdoms, and God says he raises them up, whoever God wants to be over them. Now, we may not understand that sometimes because we look at nations and we're like, well, why would God allow that guy to rule a kingdom?
3: Yeah.
2: Well, sometimes kingdoms are put in power and used as tools to destroy other more sinful nations. I mean, you have, like, I think of the Old Testament prophet Habakkuk, where Habakkuk, this is a summary of the book, but Habakkuk looks around at Israel and he says, like, man, we're so sinful. Like, God, when are you going to punish us? And God answers and says, oh, I am. I'm coming and I'm bringing Babylon or Assyria maybe. And he says, whoa, wait a minute, Lord. Those guys, no, not those guys. Like, we're not that bad. And God's like, look, you just said you were sinful. He says, I'm going to punish you with this nation. And then later they'll get theirs. But for right now, I'm using this evil nation to take care of punishing other evil. So God can use an evil nation to punish others. We might not understand that, but we've never created a universe and had to providentially work nations and kingdoms. So we should just trust that God knows what he's doing. You know?
4: Yeah, absolutely.
2: So what should our, we know that God establishes government. What should our view be towards the government? Does the Bible talk about that at all?
4: Yeah, it talks about it in several places, especially over the New Testament. Where my mind goes, be like, starting off Romans 13 would be a good one, right?
2: That's Romans 13 is a great section. Sometimes we'll have a verse and we'll like quote that verse, but this is a good section. We got time so far. I wouldn't mind sort of reading through it.
4: Sure, you want me to read it?
2: Yeah, Scott, you go ahead and read it. Or yeah, start. I mean, verse.
4: Let's start with verse 1.
2: Yeah, 1 through 7 is the section. So go ahead and start in verse 1. All
4: right. Let every soul be subject unto the higher powers, for there's no power but of God. The powers that be are ordained of God. Whosoever therefore resisteth the power resisteth the ordinance of God, and they that resist shall receive to themselves damnation.
2: So when you resist the authority, I got the New King James, resist the authority of the government, the governing authorities, verse 1, you're resisting the ordinance of God.
4: Yeah.
2: When you resist the government,
4: they're ordained by God.
2: Yeah, you're resisting God.
4: Mm-hmm.
2: People, we don't think about that a lot, do we?
3: No.
2: We think, well, not enough. You're going to think, well, this maybe breaks the law, but it's not a sin.
3: Yeah.
4: Yeah, and there's other passages. We'll finish reading this one, but this isn't like a one time he talks about it. I mean, this is over in Peter. This is over in Titus. I mean, it's multiple sections in the New Testament that talk about this. So,
2: and just before we're going to get there, so don't run ahead of us. Think we don't know about this passage, but we'll get to Acts 5:29, which says we obey God rather than men. We're going to get to that. Whenever the government tells you to do something that is sinful, you don't do it. But we'll get to that. So let's stay in Romans 13. I guess verse 3 maybe is where you stop. Okay.
4: For rulers are not a terror to good works, but to evil. Wilt thou then not be afraid of the power? Do that which is good, and thou shalt have praise of the same. For he is the minister of God to thee for good. But if thou do that which is evil, be afraid. For he beareth not the sword in vain. For he is the minister of God, a revenger to execute wrath upon him that doeth evil.
2: Okay. So sometimes different translations are harder to understand than others. Basically, a summary of this is what he's saying is he's saying, look, the rulers are supposed to be people that punish evil. So if you do good, a majority of the time, right, you're going to say, well, there's examples in history where people did the right thing and they were punished for it. That's true. But a majority of the time, it's like a book of Proverbs, a book of principles. When you do the right thing, you normally don't have problems with the government. Whenever you commit crimes, then you're going to get arrested. And the Bible here says that the government has the right from God to bear the sword, right? That's capital punishment. The government has the right from God that for certain crimes, like, I mean, the Old Testament, any man who's basically sheds blood, his blood will be shed. We're not going to dive into that too much on this episode, maybe a different one. But the government has the right to bear the sword given to them by God.
4: Yeah, they've got the authority to enforce the laws.
2: That's right.
4: In some cases, that means that they may need to put someone to death for something they've done.
2: Sure.
4: But even more general than that, they have the ability
2: inflict
4: to
2: punishment.
4: Force their will to be done.
2: That's right. That's exactly right.
3: Yeah.
2: Yeah.
3: And one of the things that kind of sparked this episode is, like, you know, you look in the world today, especially on social media, it's such a huge thing right now. And Christians and maybe non-Christians, like, well, you know, we've seen stuff on Facebook or something be like, we need to assassinate this person who's a politician or, you know, in that position. And, you know, as Christians, like, I'm glad we're diving into this because, like, should we treat them as people or just some figure and, like, just slander their name, or should we have to respect them? So I'm glad that we're diving deep into this.
2: You're exactly right.
3: Yeah.
2: I mean, for instance, I think about all the stuff that's going against the police right now. I mean, literally, the Bible says, and we're about to get to verse 6. Let me read verses 5 and 6. Therefore, you must be subject, not only because of wrath, but also for conscience sake. For because of this, you pay taxes. For they, speaking of the government, are what? God's ministers attending continually to this very thing. I know in verse 4, God's minister, I think in verse 6, that word minister is the word diakonos, the Greek word where we get the word deacon, which just means servant, right? It was this idea of stirring up dust, right? They were so busy serving. Government officials are God's servants. Now, sometimes they might not act like it. I mean, Jesus called Herod a fox, right? Herod was in a position of power, but maybe wasn't a moral man.
4: Yeah.
2: But like when I see a police officer, right? If I get pulled over for like an expired registration, I'm not going to be mad at the guy. I'm actually, I might thank him and say, hey, do you know you're God's minister? You're God's servant.
3: Yeah.
2: I don't know that a lot of people realize that, you know?
3: Maybe thank you.
4: Maybe we can get a study out of that somehow.
2: Well, right? That's kind of the goal. If hey, did you thank you for my ticket? Did you know that you're a minister of God's servant, Romans 13:6? And maybe he'll say, really? No, hey, you'd like to have a Bible study with me, you know?
4: Yeah.
2: We need to respect the people that God puts in. Now, you might not understand why God put a ruler in power. You may say, well, I can't understand why God. Well, there's a lot of things that God does that we don't understand. Mm-hmm. But that doesn't change what Scripture says.
3: That's right.
4: Absolutely. Yeah.
2: All right, what verse did I stopped at verse 6. You want to read 7?
4: Render, therefore, to all their dues. Tribute to whom tribute is due. Custom to whom custom. Fear to whom fear. And honor to whom honor.
2: And tribute, another way to translate that is taxes.
4: Yeah.
2: So taxes to whom taxes are due. Wait a minute.
3: You're telling me I have to pay taxes?
2: You're telling me I have to pay taxes, Tucker?
3: Oh, man.
4: Man, it seems like Jesus said something about that somewhere.
3: Even, you know, Mississippi taxes?
2: That's right. Even federal and state and sales tax. In Luke 23, when the Pharisees took Jesus before Pilate, and they were trying to get him killed, right? They told Pilate. Now, Pilate is the governor over Judea for the Roman Empire, right? Verse 2, Luke 23. They began to accuse Jesus, saying, we found this fellow, perverting the nation and forbidding to pay taxes to Caesar. Okay? Well, that was a lie. What did Jesus just say? What were you in Luke, Tucker?
3: Yeah.
2: Read Luke, I think, 20:25.
3: Okay.
2: Luke 20:25. This is what Jesus said. Luke 20:25.
3: Pages are so thin.
2: All right, I'll read it. Luke 20:25. He said to them, render therefore to Caesar the things that are Caesar's, but to God the things that are God. I mean, what is Jesus saying? You pay taxes to who?
3: To Caesar.
2: Yeah, the government, the ruler. Yeah. So Jesus said it. That should settle it, right?
4: They're his.
2: Yeah. That's right. Yeah. They're his. God says, look, God establishes the government.
3: Mm-hmm.
2: You pay taxes. Why? Because the government is supposed to fulfill certain functions.
4: Yeah.
2: One of those is punishing the evildoer.
4: Yeah. Am I super stoked about paying taxes? Not necessarily, but...
2: Yeah.
4: You know, they have a purpose. Yeah. God put them in place.
2: Yeah, God put them in place.
4: He expects us to do it.
2: That's right.
4: If I'm going to be a faithful child of God, I need to follow him in all things.
2: That's exactly right.
4: Things that I personally prefer.
2: That's exactly right. So. Yeah, I mean, God established the government and says, hey, you pay taxes to support them.
3: Mm-hmm.
2: Okay. Yes, sir.
4: Yeah,
2: I mean, God set it up. You know, exactly. I'm not going to argue with it.
4: Absolutely.
2: Yeah. All right, what about, you know, Tucker mentioned earlier about our attitude towards the government, about how some people say, you know, oh, well, should we assassinate them? Go to 1 Timothy 2. What is 1 Timothy 2? Read verses 1 through 4, if you have it, Tucker.
3: All right. Therefore, I exhort, first of all, that supplications, prayers, intercessions, and giving of thanks be made for all men, for kings and all who are in authority, that we may lead a quiet and peaceful life in all godliness and reverence. For this is good and acceptable in the sight of God our Savior, who desires all men to be saved and to come to the knowledge of truth.
2: So in verse 1 and 2, what are we supposed to do for kings and all who are in authority? We're supposed to do what?
3: Pray for them.
2: Pray for them. Supplications, prayers, intercessions, giving of thanks. You go through and look at those four different types. Mm-hmm. You're supposed to say thank you. You're supposed to pray for them to be successful. You're supposed to pray for them, God to provide for them. You're supposed to be thankful for them. That's not just like one word. That's four different words that deal with four different types of prayers. So yeah, you're not supposed to assassinate your leader. You're supposed to do what?
3: Love them, pray for them.
2: Yeah,
4: yeah.
2: Not just the president, all who are in what?
4: All.
2: Authority.
4: Authority, yeah. That's, in our case, the president, the Senate, the Congress, that's the Supreme Court, that's the unelected officials, like the bureaucrats, like the head of the FBI, that's for like the head of whatever organization you want to talk about.
2: Yeah.
4: Department of Defense, Homeland Security, the IRS.
2: Yeah.
4: I mean, we're just talking about taxes, pray for them.
2: Anyone that's in authority.
4: Yeah.
2: Down to your city council.
4: Yeah.
2: You know, I mean, like... Everyone that's in authority, you're supposed to pray for them. Why?
4: The police chief.
2: Yeah, officers, absolutely.
4: Everybody.
2: You're supposed to pray for them. I mean, you may say, yeah, well, that's my enemy. What did Jesus say about that?
3: Yeah. Love them.
2: Yeah. Love them and bless do what? Them. Bless them that persecute you.
4: Yeah.
2: Pray for your enemies.
4: Yeah.
2: Right?
3: To hate them would literally be to go against Jesus, to hate your politicians.
2: And that's really, it's funny, when you're submitting to government, a lot of the things maybe you don't like, it's not submission unless you don't really like it, you know? Like if somebody if the government tells me to do this and I'm like, well, I don't like that. Well, that's not submitting.
4: Yeah. Submitting is when you do it whether you like it or not.
2: That's exactly right. Yeah. That's so. And in submitting to the government, I'm submitting to Jesus. Unless now, of course, let's just go ahead and jump there. Let's go to Acts 5:29, because I know there's going to be some people watching that, you know, we're in America and the government can't tell me what to do. Well, Jesus instituted the government. God instituted the government. But there are situations, if the government requests or tells you or commands you to do something that is against God's word, how do you respond? Acts 5:29.
4: Then Peter and the other apostles answered and said, we ought to obey God rather than men.
2: That's right. So what does that mean?
4: We got the exception. The exception is you ask yourself, will doing what the government tells me to do cause me to sin, mm-hmm. to go against and break God's law? Mm-hmm. Not my personal judgment, not my personal opinions, not my personal thoughts or feelings, but is it going to cause me to actually sin and do something opposite or fail to do something that God has instructed me to do?
2: Yeah.
4: Maybe that's gathering together on the first day of the week and worshiping. Yeah. Mm-hmm. You can't say, well, the government said I can't do it, therefore I can't do it.
2: No.
4: Right? I mean, you see a lot of our brethren in places like China and other places around the world,
2: yeah.
4: where they still gather together even though they're not allowed to do it. Why? Yeah. Because the Christians and their number one allegiance is to God
2: yeah.
4: and to the kingdom of heaven, the kingdom of God, the church, the body, right?
2: I have a friend who was a missionary in China, and he told me this story once about how, I think it was his dad, maybe. He was a missionary, his dad was. But they were meeting, and you know, the Chinese government will send officials in secretly to yeah. like the assemblies to try to take notes on who is actually, you know, they just come in and they think scary. They're a visitor. Yeah. And, or they might even be a member, you don't know. But they work for the government. Well, and so the American missionary found out that there was one of the government officials who was at the assembly. And the American missionary asked the leaders, he's like, hey, do we need to try to move the assembly or find out who this is? And they were like, no. And he was like, yeah, but like, what if they arrest you? And all the leaders of that Chinese church laughed. And they said, brother, we've all been to prison already for this. They'd all already been to prison
3: Wow.
2: for being a Christian. They weren't concerned. They thought it was funny. They were like, look, if we go to prison, I mean, that's if in America, the government comes out one day and says, hey, you guys can no longer worship on Sunday. I'm going to say, well, you know, you don't have to handcuff me. I'll walk with you. But
3: yeah.
2: we're going to do what the Bible says to do. I mean,
3: they kind of sound like the Christians yeah. in the New Testament. They got beat up and then they rejoiced.
2: Oh, yeah. Yeah. Yeah.
3: It's like,
2: you get whipped and you like, we talked about this last episode. They're rejoicing because they were suffering for the name of Christ. They were like, you know, Jesus suffered. Now I suffer. What a privilege to suffer like Jesus did.
4: Yeah, and later on, they'll be given the chance to recant their Christianity
2: yeah.
4: and go and worship in the temple or whatever the case may be. Not the Jewish temple, but the pagan
2: Roman
4: temples.
2: Yeah.
4: Or give worship to, was it Nero? Some of the other
2: Yeah, Dominus Caesars. Et Deus. Right. Caesar is Lord and God. That's what yeah. Revelation talks a lot about. A lot of people think Revelation is right. written to people talking about all this. It's talking about in the first century, Rome was basically saying to people, either you worship, you offer a pinch of incense on the altar to Caesar and worship Caesar as God, or we're going to put you to death, or we won't give you a business license so you can't buy and sell, Revelation 13. Yeah.
4: Yeah. So that's an extreme example.
2: Yeah.
4: But that's a good example in showing that when that happens,
2: yeah.
4: the faithful Christian said no, and
2: yeah.
4: what you get yeah. Revelation 2:10 out of that, right?
2: Yeah.
4: You
2: yeah.
4: get that idea of being faithful even unto death.
2: Yeah.
4: So there's a case to not obey the government, but only when it's going to cause you to sin.
2: Yeah. yeah, so you obey the government as much as you can until the government asks you to do something that is sinful and against God's word, and then you say, we got to obey God rather than men.
3: That's right.
2: I mean, sometimes we think, you know, well, we don't like our leaders here in America. 1 Peter chapter 2, can someone look up 1 Peter 2? Because I have a quote.
3: You got it, Tucker? Yeah, I can get it real quick.
2: Yeah, go to 1 Peter chapter 2, and I want to read verse 17.
3: All right.
2: 1 Peter chapter 2 and verse 17.
3: Honor all people, love the brotherhood, fear God, honor the king.
2: Honor the king. Okay, 1 Peter, time of his writing, who's the king?
3: That's it.
4: Would have been
2: starts with an N, N and ends yeah. in Ero.
3: Yeah. Hero.
2: Starts with an N and rhymes with hero.
4: The most
2: Nero.
4: Famous persecutor.
2: Okay, Nero. The Emperor Nero is ruling Rome. So Peter says, honor the king. Okay, I want to read you a quote. This is not from a Christian. This is from a man named Tacitus. He's a Roman historian, and he has a lot of writings, but Annals is this one. Mm-hmm. I want to read you, it's a fairly long quote. Therefore, to stop the rumor that he had set Rome on fire. There was a rumor, Rome catches fire, and is, hey, did Nero start it? He blames the Christians, okay? So Nero falsely charged with guilt and punished with the most fearful tortures the persons commonly called Christians who were generally hated for their enormities. So honor the king. What king? Does he have to be only godly? No, this is Nero. This is what he did, okay? Christus, the founder, the most fearful tortures of the persons commonly called Christians, who were generally hated for their enormities. Christus, the founder of that name, was put to death as a criminal by Pontius Pilate, the procurator, that means governor of Judea, in the reign of Tiberius. Okay, it's talking about Jesus. That's interesting. That's a non-biblical account saying exactly what the Bible said, corroborates it. Okay. Repressed for a long time, broke out yet again, not only in Judea, but where the mischief originated, and throughout the city of Rome also. So he's saying these Christians were punished by Nero. Here's how they were punished. This is from a Roman historian, non-Christian. In their very deaths, they were made the subjects of sport, for they were covered with the hides of wild beasts. They were worried to death by dogs. That doesn't mean, like, worried as in, oh, I'm so worried. Okay, talking about killing them, tearing them apart. Or nailed to crosses. Or they were set fire to. And when the day waned, they were burned to serve for the evening lights. Christians were burned as torches in Nero's gardens in the first century. A Roman historian's writing this. Not some Christian saying, woe is us. It's a Roman historian. That's the kind of king that they had in the first century. And First
4: they
2: Peter
4: had to honor.
2: That they had to honor.
4: Yeah.
3: Man.
2: I mean, can you imagine those first century Christians if they like, you know, let's say that there's someone out there that doesn't like any of our current or last presidents, right? We have one current, obviously. But past presidents, you don't like them. Yeah. Do you know what a first century Christian would think? Man, you guys got it's a cakewalk for you. Yeah. That guy's a puppy dog compared to Nero.
4: That's a good takeaway. I mean, basically, for us today in the United States, it doesn't really matter how you feel about our current leadership, whether that's the current president, whether it's the current leaders in Congress or Supreme Court or whatever. It doesn't matter how you feel about the last ones. Mm-hmm. No matter which side you're on in American politics, as a Christian, you're to honor them, be respectful towards them, be respectful, not just when you see them face to face, but in your conversation privately and among others in the church and the community.
2: Yeah.
4: You can disagree with policy and you can explain yourself and reason, but that doesn't give you license to slander.
2: That's right.
4: Or call nasty names or try to talk about their intent and ascribe evil necessarily where you can't prove it. Some things they'll come out and they'll admit to something that is evil. They might support something like abortion that is evil. Yeah. And you can condemn that, but that's different than insulting their intelligence.
2: Well, bless those who curse you.
4: Right.
2: Even if someone curses at you as a Christian, you're supposed to bless them back. You can have mature adult conversations with people, but always remember, as Robert said last night in the sermon, his parents used to tell him, remember who you are and whose you are.
3: Yeah.
2: Remember who you are. You're a Christian. Act like it.
4: That's perfect.
2: Your speech should be like it. And remember whose you are. You're Christ's. Yeah. And so you need to imitate him. 1 Corinthians 11:1, Paul said, imitate me as I imitate Christ. We're supposed to look like Christ. Does somebody look at you and say, well, we know they're Christians by their love, or do they look at you and say, there's no way that guy belongs to Jesus? You know?
3: Yeah.
2: Hey, everybody. Thanks for listening to the Authentic Christian Podcast. This podcast is sponsored by the Gospel Broadcasting Network, or GBN for short. You can hop on the App Store, search Gospel Broadcasting Network, and you can download the app. And there's this show, many other great shows that you can watch or listen to. Start learning more about the Bible and why we're here, what our purpose is. Thanks for listening. Let's look at, obviously, we know in the Bible that Christians are a part of two kingdoms, right? We're a part of the spiritual kingdom. John 18:36, Jesus told Pilate that his kingdom was not of this what?
4: World.
2: My kingdom's not of this world. If my kingdom were of this world, my servants would fight. He said, I have a spiritual kingdom that he's setting up, right? Which is the church, all right? When the two collide, we talked about this, Acts 5:29, we obey God rather than men, okay? But what about evaluating political leaders? What is the Bible concerned with? Is the Bible concerned with really economic success? Is that what the Bible says, hey, this guy was a great leader because he made his people rich?
4: No, I think it's really concerned about righteousness and doing the right thing and preserving justice and things of that nature.
2: Yeah.
4: Economics being good, that's always a plus, but that's, I mean, we have examples in the scriptures of where people could be successful economically in a political sense, militarily, but that doesn't necessarily make them great in the eyes of God.
2: Yeah.
4: Or doesn't necessarily make them what you should look for as a Christian if you have that right to vote like we have here in the United States. That's not your number one priority in evaluating if this is somebody I want to support.
2: Yeah.
4: All right.
2: Yeah.
3: What was it we noted? 2 Kings 14, Jeroboam II? Or it seems to show how political successful he was, restored lands, made wars, and then in verse 24, yet he was recognized as doing evil in the sight of God.
2: Yeah. I mean, it says he basically expanded the kingdom of God, and it says he was an evil ruler. You know, it gives like a very small amount to his like political successes.
3: So he did all that good stuff in a sense, but yet he's still seen in God's eyes as doing evil.
2: Yeah.
4: Yeah.
2: I mean, God's always been concerned with morality in his leaders. Yeah. I mean, you know, you look throughout the Old Testament. Just look at whenever, you know, it's funny, 1 Samuel 8, God is supposed to be their leader and their king. And then the people are like, give us a king like the nations around us in 1 Samuel 8. And basically God says, they haven't rejected you to Samuel. They've rejected me. And he says, look, when you have a king, he's going to take your people. He's going to take your stuff. He's going to do all these things. And yet they still wanted a king. But I mean, Proverbs, a book of principles, talks a lot about those sorts of things. It talks about how righteousness exalts a nation, but sin is a reproach to any people. Proverbs chapter 14 and verse 34, I think it is.
3: Yeah.
2: I mean, you mentioned, I mean, what are some things that Proverbs also talks about? Maybe some moral things that God loves and things that God hates.
3: Life is sacred.
2: Yeah.
3: We're made in the image of God.
2: Yeah.
3: One thought I had real quick is just we have to keep in mind, of like, as Christians, how big our influence is.
2: Yeah.
3: And if we share something on Facebook or Instagram or anywhere, and it's like completely humiliating a politician or something, we could lose or really hurt our influence.
4: Yeah, we've got to be that salt and that light.
2: Yeah.
3: Yeah.
2: Yeah. I mean, Proverbs 6 talks about things that God loves and things that God hates. So when you're looking at who is a moral leader, I mean, I'm just going to be, we don't want to get into this too much, but this is who I personally am going to think about my leaders, morality. I'm going to respect them all. I'm going to pray for them all. But I want moral leaders.
3: Yeah. Yeah.
2: Proverbs chapter 6, verse 16. These things the Lord hates, seven are abomination to him. A proud look, a lying tongue, hands that shed innocent blood. In this country, we're going to do definitely another episode on abortion. I was reading the abortion statistics and how many abortions have been since the 70s, Roe versus Wade. And when I read up, I think it was like maybe, I don't remember how many million it was, but it was the same population as if it was like Australia and Canada.
4: Mm-hmm.
2: Like, can you imagine if right now, Australia and Canada, every person that lived in there was just gone?
3: Mm-hmm.
2: That was like the statistic for abortion. That just blew my mind.
4: That's here.
2: Yeah.
4: That's here. In the U.S.
2: Yeah, in the U.S.
4: We're a small sliver of what's going on in the world.
2: Yeah. It's
4: it's mind-blowing when you really try to put that into a real perspective, isn't it?
2: Yeah, it's heartbreaking, too. And I mean, if a person's had an abortion, they can be forgiven of that. I know lots of people that have had abortions in the past. They learned that it was wrong. They felt awful about it. They repented. They were baptized. They had their sins washed away by the blood of Jesus. And they've been forgiven of that.
3: Yeah.
2: You know?
4: That's right.
2: Yeah. And that's what the power of the blood of Christ is it can forgive you from anything.
3: Just like we've been forgiven from all of our sins.
2: That's right. You know? That's exactly right. So when we look at, let's talk about for the last minute. Wow. I was going to say how we treat others when we disagree. All right, quickly, throw some Bible passages out there that people can read their own.
4: Matthew 5, 44 through 48, love your enemies, bless those that curse you. We've referenced that a few times.
2: Yeah.
4: We got to be morally mature, perfect, right?
2: What about speech, Tucker?
3: Colossians 4, 5 through 6, walk in wisdom, let your speech always be grace, season with salt. That's kind of a summary real quick.
2: Yeah, I mean, the Bible gives us the golden rule.
4: Yeah, yeah. Matthew 7:12?
2: Matthew 7:12. I don't know that one. I'll take your do unto others as you'd have them do unto you.
4: Mm-hmm. I think it's Luke 6:31 too.
2: Okay, awesome. Honor everyone. That passage in 1 Peter 2:17 about honor the king, it also says honor everyone.
4: It's true.
2: And Romans 12:17 and 18, mm-hmm. repay no one evil for evil.
3: Yeah.
2: Live peaceably with people. Turn the other cheek. So when somebody comes out and slanders you, try to take a deep breath. Remember that proverb says a soft answer turns away wrath.
3: We're supposed to be peacemakers.
2: That's right.
3: Matthew 5:9.
2: That's right. Everybody, thank you for tuning in today to talk about Jesus and politics, and we'll catch you back on the next episode of the Authentic Christian Podcast.

0: Praying for 3 days, he wasn't saved yet. He was told, "Why are you waiting? Arise and be baptized and wash away your sins, calling on the name of the Lord." And now I have the same question for you. Why are you waiting?
1: If you're like me, you like hearing God's word. 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

What would you say is life's greatest question? Intriguing thought, is it not? There are a lot of questions that all of us have as we go through life. Questions that relate to problems that may arise within our lives. Sicknesses that may come and we wonder, why am I going through this sickness or this particular struggle within my physical body? Maybe it be questions relating to our financial problems, our financial struggles. We lose our job and we may wonder, why did I lose my job? Where did I go wrong? Maybe those of us who are fathers and mothers with our children, we have problems within our families. Maybe there are those watching our program today whose families have fallen apart or broken apart. A husband may love some other woman and leave his wife, or a wife may love some other man and leave her husband, and the one who has left, the innocent party, may wonder, why? Where did I go wrong? Did I do something in my life to cause my husband or my wife to leave me for somebody else, to break apart our loving home? Maybe it's possible today that there are other situations that come up in life. And the questions that arise in our minds flood our hearts, and we ask all of the questions that do not seem to have an answer. What is life's greatest question? I would suggest that life's greatest question was asked a long time ago in a prison cell. There were two men, Paul and Silas. They had been beaten for preaching the Word of God. They were in prison and an earthquake occurred on that occasion. And as the earthquake happened, the Bible says the prison doors are opened and their bands or their chains were loosed. The jailer comes running in and thinks that the prisoners have escaped. But Paul and Silas say, as the jailer is about to take his life, "Don't do yourself any harm. We're all here." And then the question is asked. The question that I believe is life's greatest question. When the Bible says that the jailer brought them out and he said, "Sirs, what must I do to be saved?" I suggest to you that there is no greater question that could ever be asked than that question. And if we were to evaluate the words in that question, I believe we could understand why that it is the most important question that one could ever contemplate. Look at the word "what." What? Something needs to be done. Something is necessary in order to have salvation. The jailer wonders, what is it? He's heard other religions maybe talk about things that they needed to do to find salvation. Heathen religions may suggest things to harm your body, or so many things must be done in your life in order to have salvation. But he looks at these men, these gospel prophets.

preachers, these men representing New Testament Christianity. And he says, what? What is there that I must do in order to find salvation? But again, we have the word what must. The word must is a word that involves something has to be done. What must I do? A lot of people, you see, have the mistaken notion that, well, if I want to do a certain thing in order to have salvation or to go to heaven, I can either choose to do or I can choose not to do. I can live life the way that I want to live it. I'm not under any kind of obligation, any kind of responsibility to do something in order to go to heaven or have salvation. But the jailer said, what must I do? Not what may I do, or what might I do, or what is the possibility of something that I need to do. But no, the jailer understood, I must. It is something that is required in my life. Notice again that in the question, life's greatest question, there is this word, what must I? And the word I is a word that tells us you and I have a personal responsibility in our salvation. If you will think about it in this way, the jailer did not say, what must my wife do? A lot of times we husbands, we put all the religion on our wives and we say, well, I'm not a religious person. I don't want to get involved in Christianity. I let my wife and the mother of my children handle all that religion business. I don't have any kind of desire on my part. I love the way Joshua of old made the statement in Joshua 24. Choose you this day whom you will serve. But as for me and my house, we will serve the Lord. Joshua, you see, had the idea that serving the Lord was not just for his wife or his children, but serving the Lord was something that he wanted to do personally. Doesn't the Bible say, work out your own salvation with fear and trembling? It is God that works in you both to will and to do good of his pleasure. You see, Paul is saying there in that verse to you and me, I need to work out my own salvation. When I stand before the Lord on that final day of judgment, I believe with all of the sincerity of my heart, I will stand there not with my wife and my children. You will not stand there with your father or your mother. You will not stand there with the church, maybe where you go and where you worship. But you and I will stand there all alone. Every man will give an account of himself unto the Lord. Because I know today, I will give an account of myself unto the Lord. Each one will answer for his life. I will not answer for my wife's decisions or my children's decisions. You will not answer for your loved one and their decision, but you will answer for your own choices in life. So what must I do? You have a personal responsibility in salvation. Notice again, the Bible says, what must I do? Religion, you see, is not just an inactive thing. It's not just a thing that I sit back and allow God to do it all. We have the idea today, mistakenly so, that salvation, well, you don't do anything. God has done it all. Jesus has paid the price for us. And there's nothing left for man to do. You see, the mistaken idea that folks have today in the religious world is that if you do anything, then you're working your way to heaven. And that man cannot do anything of himself to save himself. Well, I believe in one sense that is true. I cannot work my way to heaven. I cannot do all the righteous acts whereby I earn or I merit my salvation someday in heaven. But that does not take away from the reality of what the Bible says. I must be willing in my life to do what God commands me to do.
Do you remember Jesus said, not everyone that says to me, Lord, Lord, will enter the kingdom of heaven, but he, now listen to it, he that doeth the will of my Father who is in heaven. What did you say, Lord? He that doeth the will of my Father in heaven. Faith is an active thing. Faith is always described in the Bible as what I am able to understand, read, and know the will of God, and then to do what God asked me to do in order to receive the blessing associated with the commandment given by God for man to respond to in loving obedience. Jesus said, if you love me, you will keep my commandments. And then he will also say in Luke 6, verse 46, why do you call me Lord, Lord, and do not the things that I say? I believe there's a lot of people that call upon the Lord and they say, Lord, Lord, with their lips, but their lives do not submit unto doing the will of God. Do not let anyone then deceive you or mislead you into believing that you have nothing to do. For the jailer says, what must I do? And Paul didn't say to the jailer, you don't have to do anything. God's done it all through Christ. Just receive it in your heart and life. Now we will see in just a moment what he was commanded to do in order to receive salvation. What must I do to be saved? Saved from what? Saved from sin, salvation possible, revealed in the message of what Paul would preach to that jailer that night. Salvation associated with Jesus Christ. For Paul says, believe on the Lord Jesus Christ and you'll be saved and your house. Well, salvation, you see, is attached to and associated with Jesus Christ. There's salvation in no other. For there's no other name under heaven given among men whereby we must be saved. Acts 4, verse 12. Jesus, his name means Savior. So when I ask what do I need to do to be saved, then I want salvation from my sins made possible through Jesus Christ our Lord. Salvation is made possible as Paul would reveal the person who brings salvation, but also associated with the plan of God in order for salvation to become a reality. For Paul did not stop simply with believing on the Lord Jesus Christ, and that's all that he did. But the Bible says of the teaching of Paul to the jailer, and that he took them the same hour of the night and washed their stripes. Now listen to it. And immediately he and all of his family were baptized. So there's a connection, you see, between our being baptized and our salvation. Baptism is a response of faith to what God commands the one who is lost in sin that they must do in order to receive their salvation. And the Bible says when they were immediately baptized the same hour of the night, why be baptized after midnight if you're saved by faith alone? But no, it wasn't simply faith alone that would bring about the salvation here of the jailer. It was, as verse 34 says of Acts 16, when he had brought them into this house, he set food before them and he rejoiced, having believed in God with all of his household. Look at that little phrase, having believed in God. What was involved in the jailer in his house having believed in God? Was it not believing that Jesus was God's Son? And then the same hour of the night, he was baptized, he and all of his. Their sins were forgiven as by faith, believing in God, believing in the commandment of God. Believing what Jesus said, he that believes and is baptized shall be saved. Mark 16, verse 16. The jailer believed that. He believed in Jesus. And he was willing to respond to what Jesus commanded. And he was willing to do the will of God. And he then received the answer to life's greatest question. He was saved upon his obedient faith. Life's greatest question is answered
in a beautiful way in this great example of the conversion of a man after midnight who was taught the gospel in a prison cell, and he responded to it in loving obedience. Will you do the same? Thank you for watching. Have a great day.

0: Hi there. Welcome to Digging Deeper with Dan. Weakened by grief and wounds, but defying death to the last, he, speaking of Alexander, sinks into a coma without having named his successor. When Homer's heroes fell, their fellow warriors held funeral games, racing and wrestling for rich prizes to honor the dead. Now, Alexander's generals, no longer united by his magnetic presence, begin their struggle for the glittering prize of the vast dominions. This is from the dust jacket of Mary Renault's historical fiction novel, Funeral Games, written in 1981. She also said in that book, quoting what are recorded as Alexander's deathbed words, "I foresee great contests at my funeral games." With the death of Alexander the Great and the lack of a waiting heir to the throne, the kingdom which he had quickly united and expanded was understandably on the brink of crumbling. The historian Arrian recorded that when Alexander was asked to whom he was leaving his kingdom, he responded, "To the strongest." This meant that no one person would have a claim to the throne of Alexander. In fact, there were seven, the Diadochi, from the Greek word for succession, who vied for the throne. Quintus Curtius Rufus wrote, "Some have believed that the distribution of the provinces was prescribed by Alexander's will, but I have ascertained that this report, though transmitted by our sources, is without foundation. In fact, after the division of the empire, it seems they would have all individually established their own dominions, if a boundary could ever stand in the way of unbridled ambition. For men who recently had been subjects of the king had individually seized control of huge kingdoms, ostensibly as administrators of an empire belonging to another, and any pretext for conflict was removed since they all belonged to the same race and were geographically separated from each other by the boundaries of their several jurisdictions. But it was difficult to remain satisfied with what opportunity of the moment had brought them. Initial possessions are disdained when there is hope of greater things. So they all thought that expanding their kingdoms was an easier matter than taking possession of them had been in the first place." These seven who took Alexander's kingdom immediately at his death were Ptolemy, the son of Lagus. He had been a lifelong friend and a subordinate commander of Alexander and was one of his bodyguards. He took Egypt. There was also Eumenes, who had been Alexander's royal secretary. He took Cappadocia and Paphlagonia. There was Lysimachus, who is a bodyguard of Alexander. He took Thrace. Seleucus, a subordinate commander, took Syria and Babylon. Antigonus, another subordinate commander, took Lycia, Pamphylia, and Phrygia. Antipater, a lifelong friend of Alexander who had been entrusted with oversight of Macedonia and Greece while Alexander was campaigning, retained Macedonia. And Cassander, the son of Antipater, took Caria. There are others that some have suggested were also among the Diadochi. For instance, some have said that Alexander's son, unborn son, was who was Alexander's son through Roxana, was one of the Diadochi, but he was unborn at Alexander's death, so that's questionable. Also, some have suggested that Alexander's feeble-minded half-brother, Philip III, was, although he was merely a puppet ruler, if anything at all. Some have suggested that Heracles, another child of Alexander by a mistress named Barcine, would be included in these Diadochi. Some have said Perdiccas. He's the one who convened the initial meetings at Alexander's death to divide power. He was initially the chief authority, but he died just a couple of years after Alexander. Some have suggested that even ones like Laomedon or Philetus or Menander or Leonidas or Python or Polyperchon or some others might have been in this number. If we read the Old Testament prophecies concerning Alexander the Great, specifically the ones that we find in the book of Daniel, we see that Daniel prophesies on this very specifically. If you have your Bible handy, you might turn to Daniel 7:6. After this, I beheld, and lo, another, like a leopard, which had upon the back of it four wings of a fowl. The beast had also four heads, and dominion was given to it. This beast is one of the four that Daniel saw in Daniel 7. You'll notice that this beast was one that had four wings and four heads. Dominion was given to it. We go also to Daniel 8:8, just a chapter over. And we read there of this beast. Therefore, the he-goat, new picture of the beast in chapter 8. The he-goat and the ram have gone against each other in that chapter. But the beast is the same in that it's Alexander the Great in Greece. Verse 8 says, therefore, the he-goat waxed very great, and when he was strong, the great horn was broken, and for it came up four notable ones toward the four winds of heaven. Those four notable horns being what is of note to us. If we go into Daniel 11:4, we see speaking again of Daniel, and when he shall stand up, his kingdom shall be broken and shall be divided toward the four winds of heaven. But notice this, and not to his posterity, nor according to his dominion which he ruled, for his kingdom shall be plucked up even for others beside those. Summarizing those three prophecies, the one in Daniel 7 was the four great beasts coming out of the sea, the third of those beasts representing Alexander's empire. But that beast had four heads. Summarizing Daniel 8:8, what had happened was the he-goat, which represented Greece, was moved with choler or anger against the ram, which represented Medo-Persia. And we see the four again there in Daniel 8 with regard to Daniel's or Alexander's successors. But I want us to focus on the end of Daniel 11, verse 4. When these were taking the place of what had been Alexander's empire, it wasn't according to his posterity, wasn't his royal family, wasn't according to his dominion which he ruled, these who competed in those funeral games that we mentioned at the beginning were not able to cement the type of power that Alexander had had, for his kingdom shall be plucked up even for others beside those. And if you continue reading down through chapter 11, you see prophecies concerning the ones who followed in Egypt, the Ptolemies, the ones who followed in Syria, the Seleucids. Of those seven, Daniel only mentioned four. And some might attack Scripture and say, well, why does Daniel say four if there were seven that took this spot? Well, only four would have a lasting grasp on what had been Alexander's kingdom. Antipater, for instance, died in 319 B.C. Eumenes died in 318 B.C. Antigonus died in 301 B.C. at the Battle of Ipsus while fighting against Lysimachus and Seleucus. With the death of Antigonus, the successors were narrowed to the prophesied four. And what had been ruled with great dominion was broken. We began in Daniel 11:4, but if we go back to verse 3, we see this description of Daniel, of Alexander. And a mighty king shall stand up that shall rule with great dominion and do according to his will. That's not true of those that would follow him. So, reviewing these prophecies, when Alexander the Great died, seven of his subordinates vied for the throne. On his deathbed, he had said only that the kingdom would go to the strongest. The funeral games would begin. Over time, these seven were narrowed to four, and not one of those successors gained full power. As we look through history, we see that two of those, the two that we read about in Daniel chapter 11, were of special importance. In Egypt, you had the Ptolemies. In Syria, you had the Seleucids. It is ultimately, according to the prophecies in Daniel chapter 11, going to be the interaction between those two, we might say, descending peoples from Alexander the Great's Greece, Macedonia, more specifically. These two competed over the years, and it's going to be from the northern of those, Syria, that the greatest threat to Palestine, especially to Jerusalem itself, is going to come. It's going to come in the person of Antiochus IV Epiphanes. But let's move forward in time, and let's consider another one whom we might refer to as a great ruler, not unlike Alexander in that respect, but unlike Alexander in another. One historian, Juvenal, said that when Alexander died, a coffin in Babylon was enough to contain him. We contrast that with the great king that would follow when Jesus Christ died. When Jesus Christ died, no coffin could contain him. He was in the grave for just 3 days and came up out of it. He had named no successor like Alexander, but not because he wanted for those that came after to fight, but rather because he wasn't leaving his kingdom to anybody else. He wasn't leaving his kingdom to Peter, although in Matthew 16:19 we read he gave the keys to Peter. He wasn't leaving the kingdom to any of the other apostles, including Paul. He did not name a successor because he did not need one. When he died, he did not stay dead. That great resurrection chapter, 1 Corinthians 15, tells us that he rose again the third day, verse 4. But to confirm that he rose again the third day, that chapter gives us numerous examples of those who witnessed the resurrected Christ and then built upon that thought, saying that since Jesus was resurrected, then those who were obedient, those who were Christians, would be able to ultimately enjoy the resurrection. We can actually tie in Romans chapter 6 and understand that baptism itself is a sort of death, burial, and resurrection. But Jesus Christ, being risen and therefore needing no successor, ascended to heaven, Acts 1:9. We understand from Hebrews 12:2 that even now he is at the right hand of God. And Acts 2:33 and Philippians 2:9 show us that he is at the right hand of the throne of God, exalted. Alexander the Great, when he died, he left his kingdoms to others. When Jesus Christ died, he left the tomb and seized his kingdom. It's being established just a bit over a month after his death, burial, resurrection, and ascension. What's wonderful for us today is that we have the opportunity to be inhabitants of that kingdom. We are living in certainly a secular world. We have our governments that we are subject to, but we have the opportunity to be ones in that kingdom which shall never have another ruler. Thank you so much for spending some time with us today.
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2: My Jesus knows when I am lonely.

Hello, my name is Roy Knight for Let's Study the Bible Together. I hope that you have your Bible with you today as we look at Acts chapter 9, beginning in verse 1. Today we will go down to verse 22. If you don't have your Bible, by all means go and get it, because I want you to look at your Bible as I study my Bible so that we can come to an understanding of God's Word and be enriched by it. Let's go ahead and begin reading in verse 1. Let's go down to verse 2 and let's see what is happening here within this chapter. As we begin verse 1, it says, "Then Saul, still breathing threats and murder against the disciples of the Lord, went to the high priest and asked letters from him to the synagogue of Damascus, so that if he found any who were of the way, whether men or women, that he might bring them bound to Jerusalem." I want us to consider Saul for a moment. If this is your first lesson, I would encourage you to go back to the previous lesson so that we can get a context of what is going on. In Acts chapter 7 and verses 58, it says, "And the witnesses laid their clothes down at the feet of a young man named Saul." So that's where we get Saul in Acts chapter 7. But whenever we begin in Acts chapter 8 and verse 1, it goes on to say, "Now Saul was consenting to his death," talking about Stephen, "and at that time a great persecution arose against the church which was at Jerusalem." Now considering this idea in verse 2, of the way is simply those of the church or the Lord's church that was established in Acts chapter 2. When we go on into verse 3, it says, "As he journeyed, he came near Damascus, and suddenly a light shone around him from heaven." So imagine this, he's going from Jerusalem all the way up to Damascus, and he has a purpose in mind, and that is to imprison Christians. And we see here that he is interrupted. As he is going into Damascus, we see that there is a bright, brilliant light that shines around him, so much so that he is distracted and that he falls to the ground. Whenever we're looking at verses 4 and 5, notice what it says, "Then he fell to the ground and heard a voice saying to him, Saul, Saul, why are you persecuting me?" The King James Version, I believe, says, "Saul, Saul, why persecuteth thou me?" In verse 5 it says, "And he said, Who are you, Lord? Then the Lord said, I am Jesus, whom you are persecuting. It is hard for you to kick against the goads." Now the question is how was Saul persecuting Jesus if Jesus was in heaven? Think about that. Saul, why persecutest thou me? Or Saul, why are you persecuting me? How is it possible, when we understand from Daniel chapter 7, and if you want to go and look at Acts chapter 1, seeing Jesus Christ ascend into heaven, how is it possible that Saul is persecuting Jesus whenever Jesus is in heaven? Well, we understand that the church is the body of Christ. And whenever you persecute the body, you are persecuting the head as well. In Colossians chapter 1 and verse 18, it says, "And he," meaning Jesus, "is the head of the body, the church." You know, whenever someone maybe steps on your toe, it affects the whole entire body, doesn't it? If you were to slam your hand in a door, it affects the whole entire body. So likewise, whenever we are considering the persecution of Christians, it affects everyone. And thus we have this question, "Saul, why are you persecuting me?" I want us to consider that very last phrase that is mentioned in verse 5, where it says, "It is hard for you to kick against the goads." Now, in the King James Version, it uses the word pricks. Why are you doing this, in essence, Saul? It is hard for you to kick against the pricks. Well, other translations simply do not include this, or they may have a marginal note there for that. But we ask ourselves, what is a goad?
And a goad was a long stick that oftentimes that shepherds would use or those who were dealing with cattle would use, a large stick that would have a point at the end by which they could tap the rump of a cow that was going astray or some other animal that was going astray. He is trying to direct them in a right way. What is happening here and why Jesus is asking Saul this is that I am trying to direct you in a right way, but you are not going. Sometimes cattle would kick, or maybe donkeys would kick against that goad because they were hard-headed and they didn't want to go in that direction. Well, Saul wasn't wanting to go in the direction of Christ, and so Jesus intervenes here and says, why are you kicking against my direction by which I'm giving you? You see, that Saul understood the Old Testament. He understood prophecies, but he did not see where Christ fit into this. And I can imagine that as he is going about persecuting men and women of the way, meaning those who are Christians, that they were confessing Jesus Christ, that they were telling him what they needed to do in order to be saved. And day after day after day, in persecuting Christians, he is hearing this, but he is not taking it in. And he's certainly not obeying it. And Jesus is saying, I'm trying to direct you in the right way. Why are you not going? We need to consider ourselves as well. The Bible gives us instructions, does it not? It gives us commands to follow, and it directs us towards heaven. But you know what? We have the choice of whether to obey it or not. You know, some folks go through the Bible and they kind of pick out the things that they like, and the things that they don't like, they just kind of put it over to the side, not really thinking about it that much. But you know what? If we are to be true Christians, especially New Testament Christians, we've got to do exactly what the Bible says for us to do. Let's go on just a little bit further in verses 6, verse 7. Notice that it says, so he, trembling and astonished, said, Lord, what do you want me to do? Then the Lord said to him, arise and go into the city, and you will be told what you must do. Verse 7 goes on to say, and the men who journeyed with him stood speechless, hearing a voice, but seeing no one. Now consider this for a moment in verse 6. It says, arise and go into the city, and you will be told what you must do. That's the instructions. I want you to rise up. You remember he has just fallen down here before the Lord. The Lord has spoken to him. And here the Lord says, this is what I want you to do. I want you to rise up, get up from the ground. I want you to go into the city, and I will tell you exactly what you must do. I want us to consider that Saul is not saved on the road to Damascus. There are many who I've heard over the years that says, well, Saul was converted on the road to Damascus. He was saved on the road to Damascus. Well, in actuality, he is not. He meets Jesus in essence. He hears him. But Jesus tells him, arise and go into the city. Actually, Saul is told very little in this encounter. He is told that he is persecuting Christ. He is also told that he has been resisting God's instructions, and he has been told to rise and go into the city and there wait. And I'll tell you what you need to do. But he's not told what to do in order to be saved. He's not told what to do in order to be in a right relationship with Christ. He just says simply to get up and to go, and then I will tell you what you must do. Now, when we go on into verses 8 and verse 9, it reads this way. Then Saul arose from the ground, and when his eyes were open, he saw no one. But they led him by the hand and brought him into Damascus. Verse 9 says, and he was 3 days without sight, and neither ate nor drank. I want us to consider, first of all, in verse 8, where it says, and whenever his eyes were open, he saw no one.
When we go down to verse 18 of the same chapter, it reads, immediately there fell from his eyes something like scales. This is whenever he receives his sight. This in a few verses. But can you imagine scales being over your eyes? I think maybe about fish scales, or maybe you may have contacts and have fallen asleep and have woke up and he can't really see through those contacts because they're all dried up. Maybe Saul is experiencing something like this, but he simply cannot see. I want us to consider also this phrase where it says, but they led him by the hand. I think that's important because here is Saul. He is leaving Jerusalem, and he is going to Damascus. He, in all of his pride and in all of his arrogance, is going to Jerusalem to imprison Christians. Now, here he is being led by the hand. Isn't it something how quickly a person can go from pride to humility? And this is exactly what we see in the life of Saul. Being led by the hand into the city. Notice also in verse 9 where it says, and he was 3 days without sight and neither ate nor drank. Now my question here is this. What is he doing here in verse 9? Think about this. 3 days here in Damascus, he is sitting, he is blinded at this time, and he is not eating. He is not drinking. What is he doing sitting there? I would say that he is repenting. That he is going back in his mind and rehearsing over and over again his persecution of Christians, his persecution of Jesus Christ, and realizing that what he had done was wrong. You see, Saul had always tried to do right, even whenever it's contrary to the will of God. He thought that what he was doing was right. And now he comes to a realization that what he is doing is actually wrong. And in this idea of repenting, he is changing his mind and getting new thought patterns in that this way shouldn't be persecuted anymore. This is Christ. This is the Son of God. This is real. And so therefore, I need to become a Christian. Now, before that happens, in verses 10 and verse 11, let's go ahead and read those two verses where it says, now there was a certain disciple at Damascus named Ananias. And to him the Lord said in a vision, Ananias, and he said, here I am, Lord. Then the Lord said to him, arise and go to the street called Straight and inquire at the house of Judas, of one called Saul of Tarsus, for he is praying. So not only is Saul fasting, meaning that he is not eating or drinking, but notice also that he is praying as well. This is certainly a mark of a humbled heart. The very next verse goes on to say in verse 12, it says, and in a vision he has seen a man named Ananias coming in and putting his hand on him so that he might receive his sight. And so here we see that the Lord is preparing Saul for the meeting of Ananias. Saul knows that Ananias is going to come through the door. He is just preparing him for that meeting. I think it's interesting here that as with the Ethiopian, that the Lord does not tell Saul exactly what he needs to do in order to be saved. In the situation with the Ethiopian nobleman, you remember that the Lord sent Philip to him to teach him about Jesus Christ. Wouldn't it have been much easier for the Lord to simply to tell Saul what he needed to do in order to be saved? Well, certainly it would have been easier, but that's not the Lord's way. The Lord's way of instructing people is through people. Paul would say that we are simply earthen vessels carrying this treasure. What treasure is that? It's the Word of God. But here we see that God sends people or uses people with the Word to convert other people, to teach other people. And that's the way that it's been.
We see even with the Great Commission in Matthew chapter 28 verses 19 and following, God didn't say, hey, I'm going to go out and I'm just going to teach the world. He said to his disciples or his apostles, he says, you go therefore and make disciples of all men. And so it is placed upon us as far as Christians to teach people the gospel. I want us to go in a little bit further in verses 13 and 14. Notice what verse 13 says. It says, then Ananias answered, Lord, I have heard from many about this man, how much harm he has done to your saints in Jerusalem. And here he has authority from the chief priests to bind all who call on your name. Ananias, like Moses, was reluctant to go. You remember Moses of the Old Testament. Here he is before the burning bush. And the Lord is saying, hey, I want you to go back and I want you to tell Pharaoh to let my people go. Well, you remember time after time and after time again that Moses is giving excuses. And eventually, Moses says, Lord, can't you just send someone else? Well, here in this situation as well, Ananias is saying, I've heard a lot about this man named Saul. He is not a good guy. Are you sure you want to do that? I'm kind of hesitant to do that. But notice in the next verse what the Lord says in verse 15. He says, but the Lord said to him, go, for he is a chosen vessel of mine to bear my name before Gentiles, kings, and the children of Israel. Verse 16 says, for I will show him how many things he must suffer for my name's sake. Notice the Lord's command here. Go. Go. Moses, I want you to go. Ananias, I want you to go. And in that commission, he says, go. Don't just sit there. I've got a mission for you. And as far as Christians, we have a purpose and we have a mission to spread the gospel of Jesus Christ, the plan of salvation. Now notice here in verse 15 again, he says to go, for he is a chosen vessel of mine. The Lord knew that Saul would do right if he knew right. And I believe that there are a lot of people today who will do right if they knew right. But how can they know unless they are taught? Do we not see that in Romans chapter 10? People need to be taught the gospel plan of salvation. They need to be taught what it means to be a true New Testament Christian. I believe that many people will do right if they know right. And that responsibility is yours. If you're a Christian, that responsibility is yours to go and teach your neighbor, to teach those in which you come in contact with. Now, you remember as well that Saul here was to go, notice what verse 15 says, before the Gentiles and kings and the children of Israel, that he was to preach to the Jews as well as the Gentiles. And we will see that that will be an area of conflict later on. But for right now, we see Saul's commission. We also see as well that idea of persecution. In verse 16, again he says, for I will show him how many things that he must suffer for my name's sake. We remember that Paul, same person, Saul, said to Timothy in 2 Timothy chapter 3 and verse 12, he says, yes, and all who desire to live godly in Christ Jesus will suffer persecution. So if you desire to live in Christ Jesus, if you desire to do what's right, expect in some ways to be persecuted. I've known of people before and sitting at their table desiring to become a Christian, but they are so concerned about what their family would say. Well, yes, there may be persecution from family. There may be backbiting from family or whatever it may be, but you can never go wrong whenever you take a stand for Christ. There will be people who will say negative things to you whenever you desire to be a New Testament Christian. But it's worth it, is it not? Only Jesus Christ has heaven waiting for us. No one else. And what we need to do is simply to obey Him.
I want us to consider as well in verses 17 and in verse 18. Verse 17 says, "And Ananias went his way and entered the house, and laying his hands on him, he said, 'Brother Saul, the Lord Jesus, who appeared to you on the road as you came, has sent me that you may receive your sight and be filled with the Holy Spirit.'" Now remember that Saul is already expecting this visit. But notice here that whenever Ananias comes in, that he says, "Brother Saul." Some people would say here, say at this point, that you see that Saul is already a Christian because Ananias used that word, "Brother Saul." But he is not using it in the sense of him being brothers in Christ. He is using this in the sense of their nationality. Both of these men are Jews. And so he's not talking about being saved or Christianity or anything like that, but he's showing that link between them as far as brothers in nationality. Later on, they would indeed be brothers in Christ, but not at this particular moment. Notice that at the bottom he says, "He sent me to receive your sight and be filled with the Holy Spirit." Now the question is here, is did Ananias give Saul the Holy Spirit? Well, when we go back to verse 12, it says, "And in a vision, he has seen a man named Ananias coming in and putting his hand on him so that he might receive his sight." We see in this verse, verse 12, that the purpose of Ananias was to come in to lay his hands upon Saul that he might receive his sight and then to teach him what he needs to do in order to be saved. Later on, Saul would receive the Holy Spirit, but not at this immediate time. You remember that in order for a person to receive the Holy Spirit, that they must receive the laying on of the hands of the apostle. Saul would receive the Holy Spirit in a different way, and that would be from the Lord Himself. We'll see that in just in a moment. Now, whenever we go down just a little bit further, in verse 18 it says, "Immediately there fell from his eyes something like scales, and he received his sight at once, and he arose and was baptized." Now, in another account in which Saul would have, in Acts 22 and verse 16, he shows us the importance of that baptism. In verse 16 it says, "And now why are you waiting?" Ananias is asking this question, "And now why are you waiting? You have been repenting, you have been praying, and now why are you waiting? Arise and be baptized and wash away your sins, calling on the name of the Lord." What was the purpose of baptism? The purpose of baptism was to wash away sins. It was exactly what we see in Acts chapter 2 and verse 38, whenever Peter told this great multitude of people, he said to repent and be baptized, every one of you in the name of Jesus Christ, for the remission of your sins, or for the washing away of sins. And so it is at this time that whenever Saul becomes obedient to God's word, that whenever he is buried and that he is resurrected forth from this water, that his sins are washed away. By God's grace, yes, and certainly by his obedience to do so. And that is exactly what we must do as well if we desire to be saved, is to submit ourselves unto God and to repent of our sins and to confess Jesus Christ as Lord and Savior and indeed to be immersed in water. We see that immersion, do we not, in Romans chapter 6. Again, in verses 19 and 20, it says, "So whenever he had received food, he was strengthened. Then Saul spent some days with the disciples at Damascus. Immediately, he preached the Christ in the synagogues that he is the Son of God." Now, somewhere during this time, we must put in the verse from Galatians, do we not? From Galatians chapter 1 and verse 16 and following. Saul says here, "I did not immediately confer with flesh and blood, nor did I go up to Jerusalem to those who were apostles before me, but I went to Arabia and returned again to Damascus. Then after 3 years, I went up to Jerusalem to see Peter and remained with him for 15 days. So during this time, we must insert his travel to Arabia, by which time he was taught by the Lord himself.
In verses 21 and 22, it says, "Then all who heard were amazed and said, 'Is this not he who destroyed those who called on this name in Jerusalem?'" What name? Jesus Christ, of course. "And has come here for that purpose, so that he might bring them bound to the chief priests." Verse 22 says, "But Saul increased all the more in strength and confounded the Jews who dwelt in Damascus, proving that this Jesus is the Christ." I want you to consider the change that we find here in Saul. At the very beginning of chapter 9, he is ready to go up to Damascus and he is ready to imprison Christians, those who were of the way. He was ready to put them in jail. Now at the very end, he's preaching Jesus Christ. I have a question for you. At that time, would you go and try to teach Saul the gospel? A lot of folks say, well, I wouldn't do that. And Ananias was also hesitant to do so. You know, I've experienced folks in my life that have made a 180 turn in their life because of the gospel of Christ. I've had the experience of people come up to me that would say, you know, you wouldn't believe the type of person I was back then. I remember one young gentleman who said, you know, if you were to see me out in the yard and you were door knocking or something like that, you would probably wave and pass by and go to the other house. He said, I looked horrible back then. I certainly wasn't doing anything to please the Lord at that time. But he says, but you know, someone did stop and someone did teach me the gospel. And now here I am in the Lord's church and I'm serving Him faithfully. And perhaps some of you are like that as well, that there's a total change in you before the Lord's word came to you through the gospel. And now you understand what that young man is talking about. Some of you are not there. Some of you are not obeying the gospel of Christ. And maybe you're hard-headed just like Saul was. And you need to get down into God's word and you need to study. But I tell you that there's no richer time that you'll have in your life than sitting down with the Word of God and reading it. And not just simply reading it, but studying it and applying it to your life. It can change your life for the better. And in understanding Jesus Christ and His purpose, that you'll have a straight path before you. What's life all about? Well, there's a lot of philosophies that are going around, but you know what? The Bible has the answer for us. And as if we, like Saul, were to be obedient to the gospel and to submit ourselves into baptism for the remission of sins to be added to the church or this way, that you too can have your purpose in life to follow the Lord and to bring others to Him. I hope that you are enjoying this study. And I certainly hope that you'll be with us the next time as we gather together to look at the next verses in Acts chapter 9, picking up with verse 23. Thank you so much for your time.

At the 11th of Leviticus, God required of the ancient people Israel to be holy as he was holy. The requirement was repeated at 1 Peter 1. When we have answered the call to holiness,

Certain things are being taught to us here. First of all, though a man is saved by divine grace, he is still called unto holiness. Secondly, it is with diligence that he develop and maintain the holiness to which he is called, lest he fail to receive God's grace. It is by diligence in holiness and by the grace of God that a man may one day dwell with his Maker.

The Day Spring from on high hath visited us to give light unto them that sit in darkness and in the shadow of death, to guide our feet into the way of peace. Day Spring is an effort to be in touch with good people who love God and who believe that the Bible is His Word.

0: Dayspring is brought to you by your neighbors from Churches of Christ in this area. And now, visit with us as we draw near to God.
1: We're so happy that you're with us today. I like to sit down with good people, friends, before an open Bible. It does me good, and I hope it does you good too. Turn with me to 1 John chapter 4. I shall read verse 8 from that chapter. 1 John 4 and verse 8 reads, "He that loveth not knoweth not God, for God is love." If I do not have His love, I do not have Him. He that loves not knows not God, for God is love. I must then have God's love in me in order to know Him. Jesus knows all about us. In John's account of the life of Christ, in chapter 2 of John's account of the life of Christ, at verse 24, the Bible says, "But Jesus did not commit himself unto them, because he knew all men, and needed not that any should testify of man, for he knew what was in man." Jesus knows whether I have God's love in my heart or not. He can see there where you may not be able to see, nor I. Jesus can see and knows. 1 Corinthians 13 begins, "Though I speak with the tongues of men and of angels, and have not charity, I am become as sounding brass or a tinkling cymbal. Though I have the gift of knowledge and prophecy and understand all mysteries and all knowledge, and though I have all faith so that I could remove mountains and have not charity, I am nothing. Though I bestow all my goods to feed the poor and give my body to be burned, and have not charity, it profits me nothing.

0: love, charity. If I do not have God's love in me, then I do not have God. For God is love. Do I love God? Does God's love abide in me? How can I know? Well, that's what we're going to think together about today. Do I love God? Do I have God's love in my heart? Does His love abide in me? Well, there are certain tokens, certain signs that would let me know about that. And by observing those tokens, then I can know for sure whether God's love abides in me. Think with me about that today. He that loveth not knoweth not God, for God is love. If I have God's love abiding in me, then I love His church. In Ephesians chapter 5, beginning at verse 25, Paul wrote, "Husbands, love your wives, even as Christ also loved the church, and gave Himself for it, that He might sanctify and cleanse it with the washing of water by the word, that He might present it to Himself a glorious church, not having spot or wrinkle or any such thing, but that it should be holy and without blemish. So ought men to love their wives as their own bodies. He that loveth his wife loveth himself. For no man ever yet hated his own flesh, but nourisheth and cherisheth it, even as the Lord the church. We are members of His body, of His flesh, and of His bones. For this cause shall a man leave his father and mother, and shall be joined to his wife, and they shall be one flesh. This is a great mystery, but I speak concerning Christ and the church. Nevertheless, let every one of you in particular so love his wife, even as himself, and the wife see that she reverence her husband." A beautiful song that we sing. I love thy kingdom, Lord, the house of thine abode. The church, our blessed Redeemer, saved with his own precious blood. I love thy church, O God, her walls before thee stand, dear as the apple of thine eye, and graven on thy hand. For her my tears shall fall, for her my prayers ascend. To her my cares and toils be given, till toils and cares shall end. Beyond my highest joy, I prize her heavenly ways, her sweet communion, solemn vows, her hymns of love and praise. I love thy kingdom, Lord, the house of thine abode. If I love the church like Jesus did, it's a good sign that God's love is in me. If I attend services faithfully, if I sacrifice to support its cause, its work, if I'm devoted to its truths, then there's good evidence that God's love abides in my heart. Matthew 6 and verse 33, Jesus said, "Seek ye first the kingdom of heaven, and these things shall be added unto you." Seek first God's church. A lack of devotion to the Lord's church is a good sign that perhaps I do not have God's love in me. Jesus wrote a letter to the church at Ephesus, and he said, "Nevertheless, I have somewhat against thee, because thou hast left thy first love. Leave my first love. If I leave my love for the church, it's good evidence that I do not have God's love in me. After all, God loved the church. Christ loved the church. If I'm following their example, I love his church too. That church that Jesus built and purchased with his own blood, about which we read in our Bible. So how do I know if I love God or not, that his love abides in me? I can tell by whether or not I love his church. He that loveth not knoweth not God, for God is love. Another sign, a token, an indicator that I have God's love in my heart is that I love God's children. 1 John 4, verse 20, if a man say, I love God, and hateth his brother, he's a liar. The truth is not in him. He that loveth not his brother, whom he hath seen, how can he love God, whom he hath not seen? This commandment have we of him, that he who loves God love his brother also. I'm just a pretender if I become hateful to my brother or sister in Christ and do not have genuine love for them, seek their interest before my own, then there's good evidence that God's love's not in me. The Lord once said, and his words were recorded for us in John chapter 13, a new commandment give I unto you, that ye love one another as I have loved you, that ye also love one another. By this shall all men know that ye are my disciples, if ye have love one to another. How are people going to know that I'm a disciple of Christ? By the love that I manifest to my own brothers and sisters in Christ. We love each other. We love each other with a pure love. And this says that God's love is in me. He that loveth not knoweth not God, for God is love. A lack of brotherly love. Hebrews 13 and verse 1 says, let brotherly love continue. The person who does not have that kindred love in his heart for his brothers and sisters in Christ, that's a sure indicator that he doesn't have God's love in his heart either. Galatians chapter 5. In Galatians chapter 5, at about verse 14, the record says, all the law is fulfilled in one word, even in this, thou shalt love thy neighbor as thyself. But if ye bite and devour one another, take heed that ye be not consumed one of another. Bite and devour one another. That means we really don't like each other. That means we really don't have love in our hearts like we should. God's love has not taken hold of us. If I treat my brothers in Christ that way, it says, I have not yet learned to let the love of God abide in me. And if God's love is not in me, then I do not have God. God is a stranger to me. He's not with me. He that loveth not knoweth not God, for God is love. So, how do I know if I have God's love in me? I love his church. I will love his children. Number 3, I'll know that I have God's love in me when I love His Word. The Bible, the Scriptures. The 119th Psalm is one of the great chapters in the Bible. In Psalm 119 at verse 97, the record says, "Oh, how love I thy law. It is my meditation all the day." Those should be my sentiments as well. Oh, how love I thy law. I love it so much that I want to stay in it all day long. Just a little later in that same chapter, at verse 104, 106, somewhere close to that, through thy precepts I get understanding. Therefore, I hate every false way. I love His Word. I love His precepts. I love thy law, O Lord. But along with that, I also hate every false way. How do I know if I love God? I love God to the extent that I love His Word, His instructions for me. That's how I know I have His love in me. Psalm 1 at verse 1. Blessed is the man that walks not in the counsel of the ungodly, nor stands in the way of sinners, nor sits in the seat of the scornful. His delight is in the law of the Lord, and in His law doth he meditate day and night. Love it so much that in the morning hours, before I begin the tasks of the day, not only will I pray to my Father, but I will also read from His Word. As the day comes to a close and sleep beckons, perhaps the last thing I'll do before lights are out is to pray and to read from His Word. By this I shall know that I truly have God's love in me. A lack of that says, I do not have God's love. John 12, verse 48, Jesus said that He will judge the world, and those who reject His Word shall be judged at the last great day. He that rejects me and receives not my word, as one that judges him, the word that I have spoken, the same shall judge him at the last day. Reject the Lord's word. Well, if I catch myself doing that, then it's a good evidence that I don't have love in my heart. God's love is not in me. There are things in God's word that call on me to make changes in my life. I don't like that, but I do it anyway because the Lord requires it of me. If I rebel and say I don't think I want to try to do that, then there's good evidence that God's love is not controlling my life. So the Bible says back in the book of 1 Samuel, chapter 15, when Saul had rebelled against God, verse 23 of that chapter, "For rebellion is as the sin of witchcraft, and stubbornness is as iniquity and idolatry, because thou hast rejected the word of the Lord, he hath also rejected thee from being king." And that's what Samuel had to say to Saul. "Because you rejected his word, he will reject you from being his king." And sure enough, Saul was rejected from being the king over God's people. Not a single one of his heirs came to the throne after him. He was a one-man dynasty, and God saw to it that that was the case. And why? Because, according to Samuel, he rejected God's word. God told him something to do, and he was reluctant to do it all. He did some of it, but not all of it. And thus, it said of him that he rejected God's word. And there's a good evidence that he really did not have God's love in his heart. If he had, he would have respected God's word. Isaiah chapter 4 and verse 6. The Lord said, "My people are destroyed for a lack of knowledge." But then he said this. You don't have knowledge in you because you've rejected my word. My people are destroyed for a lack of knowledge. Because thou hast rejected knowledge, I will also reject thee, that thou shouldst be no priest to me. Seeing thou hast forgotten the law of thy Lord, I will also forget thy children. Their lack of knowledge was a deliberate thing. They had turned down God's word in their lives. So God said, "I'm going to turn you down. I'm going to reject you." Mark chapter 7, verse 9. The Lord said to the scribes and Pharisees of his day, "Full well you've rejected the word of God for your own traditions." They love their traditions. They wanted to be sure that everybody lived by them. And if they did not live by the traditions of the scribes, the Pharisees, then as far as they were concerned, you were rejected. But Jesus scolded them for that and said, "You've rejected God's word that you may keep your own traditions." Sad, sad. And that being true of them, they did not have God's love to guide them, to control their life. There was no love from God in their heart. "He that loveth not, knoweth not God, for God is love." How do I know that I have God's love in my heart? I will love his church. I will love his children. I will love his word. And then, when I contemplate that theme of thinking, I know that I have God's love in my heart because I love the lost. Those people who are outside of Christ, who've never become Christians, God loves them. God so loved the world that he gave his only begotten son. God loves them. And if I follow God, I will love them too. And if I do not love those precious lost souls and make some effort to reach them, then there's a good clue that I do not have God's love. And he that loveth not, knoweth not God. I don't have God either. And so the Bible says in Romans 10 and verse 1, "My heart's desire and prayer to God for Israel is that they might be saved." Now that's Paul's attitude. He said, "It's my desire and it's my prayer that the people in that nation might be saved." And he spent his life trying to reach them. Even though he was sent especially to the Gentiles, he passed up no opportunity to preach to the Jews, though sometime he turned away from them after they rejected him altogether. In fact, they sought his life. But Paul said, "My heart's desire and prayer to God for these people is that they might be saved." There's good evidence that Paul had God's love in his life. God's love controlled his life because he loved the lost souls of men and women. In Matthew chapter 9, at verse 36, God's word says, "When Jesus saw the multitudes, he was moved with compassion because they fainted and were scattered abroad as sheep, having no shepherd." He said to his disciples, The harvest truly is plenteous, but the laborers are few. Pray ye therefore the Lord of the harvest, that he would send laborers into his harvest. You ever prayed that prayer? Jesus said, pray this prayer. Pray that God will send help. Laborers who can gather in the harvest of souls. While you work at it, your labors will be multiplied if others join you in that work. Pray that that may be so. Multitudes may become soul winners. Why? Because they love lost people with a genuine compassion. They do not want to see them lost. And they're going to teach them the gospel so that they can respond to it, accept it, obey it, and live by it, and go to heaven after a while when life here is over. John 4, verse 35, the Lord said, say not ye there yet 4 months, and then comes the harvest. Behold, I say unto you, lift up your eyes and look on the fields, for they are white already unto harvest. Jesus said, the harvest is ready. You lift your eyes and look at it, weigh it, measure it. The harvest is plenteous, but the laborers are few. A plenteous harvest means souls that are lost and souls that will respond to his love, to his word, to his gospel when it's presented to them. And if I truly love God, then I shall be active in that pursuit. John chapter 5, verse 42. The Lord spoke to his audience and said, I know you, that ye have not the love of God in you. Jesus could see in their hearts. He can also see in mine. Thus, do I really love God? Do I have his love abiding in me? He that loveth not knoweth not God, for God is love. I love his church. I love his children. I love his word. I love the lost. And thus give evidence to him. I love God too. And I've learned to love God, and his love abides in me and controls my life. We're so glad you've come our way today. We appreciate your listening, tuning in, and being with us for these few short minutes. Until the next time, may the goodness of God be yours in full measure.
1: 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May your joy be full. May the peace of God rule in your hearts. And may the light of Christ brighten heaven's way.

In Paul's famous description of love, he weds the first two actions together, patient and kind, 1 Corinthians 13:4. Patient is a passive acceptance of burdens and offenses, while kindness is an active response to others, especially those who have caused offense to us. Kindness involves benevolent favors and benefits toward others, modeled after God. Moses sang of God's loving kindness that delivered the Israelites from Egyptian bondage in Exodus 15:13. God promised to show kindness and steadfast love to David and his house, 2 Samuel 7:15. The Psalms praise God's kindness for deliverance, salvation, forgiveness, protection, and life. In turn, love compels us to share God's kindness with others. Paul summarized the new self all Christians are to put on when he said, "Be kind to one another, tender-hearted, forgiving one another as God in Christ forgave you," Ephesians 4:32. Show your love to strangers, friends, relatives, and others through the genuine kindness that you share.

0: of life.
1: Hello and welcome again to Banner of Truth. I'm Mike Hickson. With me today, as always, Brother Garland Elkins. Brother Elkins, it's great to be with you today, to have the opportunity to open the Word of God and discuss it.
2: Well, I don't know anything I would rather do, and I know that's the way you feel about it, and we're glad to have the people listening and viewing this program.
1: Well, we are, and you know, there are so many broad topics that are discussed in Scripture, and we understand the all-sufficiency of the Scriptures. And I want us to maybe think for a minute or two in our study today about the topic of death. And of course, the Bible deals with the subject of death. Death having made its entrance into the world according to Genesis chapter 3, the writings of Moses. The first couple transgressed the law of God, and death came upon the human family. And so I know that there are a lot of people in the world today that would probably rather not talk about death. And yet the Hebrew writer said, it is appointed unto man once to die. Brother Elkins, why do you think people are reluctant to talk about the subject?
2: Well, there are many reasons, but I believe the number one reason is they fear that they're not prepared. You know, the Bible says in Ecclesiastes 12, 13, and 14, let us hear the conclusion of the whole matter, fear God and keep His commandments, for this is the whole duty of man. God shall bring every work into judgment with every secret thing, whether it be good or whether it be evil. But everybody's going to die, as you said from Hebrews 9:27, as it is appointed unto men once to die. But after this cometh the judgment.
1: That's right.
2: Now, you mentioned the beginning of death back in Genesis 3. But you'll notice those men lived long, long lives, most of them.
1: Yes, it is.
2: Methuselah, even 969 years. Some of the others, Adam, I think about 950. But you'll notice about each one of them, except Enoch, it said he lived whatever number of years, and he died.
1: That's right. As a matter of fact, that expression in Genesis chapter 5 is used repeatedly to describe members of the human family, and he died, which is really a commentary on the human family, isn't it?
2: It is. Definitely so. And notice, after this cometh the judgment. Now, you know there are people who believe in reincarnation. They claim that people come back in different forms. I remember years ago, living in Virginia, had a Bible class with a Lutheran couple, and about the fourth one, I guess it was, the lady said, you know, I've been a Lutheran all of my life, but I saw myself as a Catholic, counting beads and so on, and she thought that meant she'd been in another life. But I said, well, let me ask you this question. You've been around Catholics as well as Lutherans, and you know a person dreams things sometimes and thinks the thing. But do you believe the New Testament? Mm-hmm. She said she did. So I gave her the passage that you mentioned, as it is appointed unto men once to die. But after this cometh the judgment. And so she asked me if I would read Casey's book. I believe his name is Edward Casey, but I know his name is Casey. And I think he lived over in Virginia Beach, Virginia. And trying to prove that her argument about reincarnation. So I said I would be glad to. So she either let me borrow her book or some way, I know I got a copy of it. And I read it. He claimed that he had died 8 times and he'd come back. Well, I knew that wasn't so because the Bible said you die once.
1: That's right. That's right.
2: So I came back the next week and I asked her, do you still say you believe the New Testament? She said, yes, she did. I said, all right, now I want to mention that passage, but I want to emphasize another part. And as it is appointed unto men once to die, but after this cometh the judgment. You don't come back to this earth.
1: That's right.
2: You never come back to this earth. The next major event in life is judgment. After you die. And that's the truth about the matter. You know, some people think, I've been to India and maybe other places where they believe in a lot of them in reincarnation. Some people think they may come back as an animal or a fly or a cow. You know, over there, those Brahma cows are out in the road, and you dare not hit one.
1: Well, you know, that makes me think, you know Brother Billy Sasser.
2: I do.
1: And Billy, of course, preaches and teaches and leads singing, and for a period of time, he worked as an exterminator And he said that he had gone to a place, I think a temple, where supposedly they taught reincarnation. And he said he said I thought it odd that I'm here to exterminate some of their own people that had possibly been sure. reincarnated. You know, and I mean it's inconsistent.
2: It's inconsistent. I once was in a discussion with three Hindus, and they all believe in reincarnation. Mm-hmm. So I asked them, "What do you eat? Do you eat the meat?" Of course, I knew they didn't. So they said, "No, we don't eat meat." I said, "Well, why not?" They said, "There's life in it." Well, I asked, "Well, what do you eat?" They said, "We eat grain." Mm-hmm. Well, I said, "Don't you know grain has life in it?" They said, "When we eat grain, the life's gone out of it." And I said, "When I eat a cow, the life's gone out of it. I never ate a live cow in my life."
1: That's great. You know, David, in 2 Samuel chapter 12, verse 23, when he lost that infant son, said, "I shall go to him, but he shall not return to me again."
2: That's right.
1: Not only would that child not return in that same form, but he wouldn't return in any other form as well.
2: Exactly. Well, the Bible is almost literally filled with passages like that.
1: That's right.
2: And so death is the end of this life.
1: It's the end of life as we know it here on planet Earth. In Psalm 90, the psalmist contrasts the eternal nature of God to the finite nature of man. Mm-hmm. And he talks about how the days of our years may be 70. And he said, if by reason of strength they be 80 years, yet their strength, labor, and sorrow is soon cut off, and we fly away. Mm-hmm. And so death comes to every member of the human family. And unless Jesus comes first, we'll all walk the corridors of death. Paul talked about the sting of death.
2: Sure. And you know, here's another thing, and it might be good to discuss this passage. Our Jehovah's Witness friends deny that there is a literal resurrection and a literal punishment in hell. Mm-hmm. And yet the Bible teaches that there is. In Luke 16:19 through 31, there was a certain rich man. In other words, he existed. There was a certain rich man which was clothed in purple and fine linen and fared sumptuously every day. And there was a certain beggar named Lazarus, mm-hmm. which was laid at his gate full of sores, and desiring to be fed with the crumbs which fell from the rich man's table. Moreover, the dogs came and licked his sores. Now, when you talk to quote-unquote Jehovah's Witnesses, and they're not Jehovah's Witnesses, they haven't seen Jehovah, mm-hmm. but that's what they claim. When you talk to them about Luke 16, they say, that's just a parable. Well, I deny it's just a parable, but if it were a parable, it would still teach the
1: truth.
2: In other words, it'd teach the same thing.
1: That's right.
2: But in the parables, you don't read of the Lord calling a man by name, but he said his name was Lazarus, talking about the beggar. Mm-hmm. And he said there was a certain rich man, and there was a certain beggar named Lazarus. Mm-hmm. And so it came to pass that the beggar died and was carried by the angels into Abraham's bosom. The rich man also died and was buried and in hell. And the Greek word there is Hades. Mm-hmm. There are three Greek words having to do with hell. One of them is Hades, that is the realm of the departed.
1: That's right.
2: It's divided, of course, where mm-hmm. the wicked spirits are, where the righteous are. Christ and the thief that turned to him in obedience, Christ said, "Today shalt thou be with me," but where? In paradise. So in Hades, he lift up his eyes, being in torments. Now, both soul and body are cast into Gehenna hell.
1: That's right.
2: After the judgment. But even in this intermediate state, he said, being in torments, even though just his spirit went there. Mm-hmm. And he lift up his eyes and seeth Abraham afar off, and Lazarus in his bosom. And being in his bosom is a place of comfort. I once had a Jehovah's Witness say to me, "You don't believe what that passage says. He wasn't really in Abraham's bosom." I said, "I believe what the Bible says." He explains it was a place of comfort. "For now thou art tormented, but he is comforted," talking about Lazarus. And so he lifted up his eyes and seeth Abraham afar off and Lazarus in his bosom. And he cried and said, "Father Abraham, have mercy on me and send Lazarus that he may dip the tip of his finger in water, for I am tormented in this flame." Mm-hmm. They ridicule the idea of there being a flame. But the Bible says it, doesn't it?
1: Well, it does. And really, if you look at Luke 16, the only time in Scripture we have a picture of the unseen world, as you mentioned a moment ago, the Hadean realm, the realm of the dead, and that veil is lifted. And so we're able to see the residences of both the righteous and unrighteous. The rich man, as you pointed out, died and lifted up his eyes in hell or in torment. And you know, in 2 Peter chapter 3, or rather 2 Peter chapter 2, the Bible talks about the angels that sinned. God cast down to hell. And really, in the original, that term is Tartarus. T-A-R-T-A-R-U-S.
2: That's right. In other words, the whole realm is Hades, but Tartarus is where the wicked angels are.
1: That's right.
2: And where the men like the rich man went. But over on the other side are Christ and all of the righteous.
1: That's right.
2: And then, of course, at the judgment, when everybody is judged before the Lord, then the wicked will be sent into Gehenna hell. I think that word occurs about 13 or 14 times. That's where the worm dieth not and the fire is not quenched.
1: That's right.
2: Mark 9:44 and 9:48. So that is not just a parable, but if it were, it would teach the same thing. You know, when Jesus said, "Behold, a sower went forth to sow his seed," you know, in that part of the country, there could have been somebody out there that they could have seen doing it, but if not,
1: sure.
2: It often happened.
1: Absolutely, absolutely.
2: They knew a parable either happens literally or it is within the realm of happening.
1: That's right. And you know, if we look at Luke 16 and we talk about the two men that are pictured there, Lazarus and the rich man. The rich man, of course, died, and Lazarus likewise died. And yet, their fates are sealed. And there's no crossing over, no coming back. And the rich man in obvious discomfort. And Lazarus, of course, in the bosom of Abraham in paradise. And the state of those who die in Christ. John said, "Blessed are the dead which die in the Lord. Yes, says the Spirit, that they may rest from their labors, and their works do follow them." Those who die in Christ are in a place of comfort, as you pointed out in Luke 16. They're in a place of rest, as opposed to those who die outside of Christ.
2: That's right. And you know, here's another thing. Our memory does not go blank when we get there, because he said, "Son," Abraham said, "Son, remember."
1: Yes, he did.
2: "That thou in thy lifetime receivest thy good things, and likewise Lazarus evil things. But now he is comforted, and thou art tormented." And not only so, but the next verse says, "And beside this, between us and betwixt us and you, there is a great gulf fixed, so that they which would pass from us to you cannot, neither can they pass to us that would come from thence." There is a great gulf. Now you take, for example, our Catholic friends claim that there is such a place that people can be prayed out of, but not so.
1: Not according to Scripture.
2: Now, Abraham said there's a great gulf, and you can't, you'll go over there, you can't come over here. It's not, nobody's going to change positions.
1: They're not, and we can't pray or pay someone out of the Hadean realm, can we?
2: No, and Catholicism, they teach that kind of thing. But you know, in the Mormon, it refutes Mormon doctrine. They claim that live people can be baptized for dead people and get them out of the state of torment. But not so. He said that they that would pass from hence to you cannot, neither can they pass to us that would come from thence. And by the way, we have to give account of ourselves. Nobody could be baptized for another anyway.
1: Oh, that's right. You know, you mentioned a moment ago when Abraham said to the rich man, "Son, remember that thou in thy lifetime receiveth good things." There are some people that have a difficult time accepting the fact that in eternity we're going to know, in other words, we will retain our mental faculties. And I know that there are a lot of people that will say, "Well, if I'm in heaven and the Bible says that there are no tears in heaven, how am I going to feel? How can I be happy if my loved ones are lost?"
2: Well, the truth of it is, the ways of man are not the ways of God. Proverbs 14:12, "There's a way which seemeth right unto a man, but the end thereof the ways of death." The Lord can take care of all of that. You know, it's possible He might fix it so people don't even remember after they get there about what happened to their relatives. I don't know about that or not. But I do know that he tells us that Abraham could remember what happened on the earth.
1: Well, and think about this, Brother Elkins. If we do not retain our memory, how then are we going to be judged for deeds that supposedly we can't remember?
2: Sure, that's right. And, you know, here's another thing. I believe the Bible teaches we're going to know each other. For example, on the Mount of Transfiguration, Peter, James, and John had never seen Moses and Elijah, but they knew them that day.
1: Didn't they?
2: And Christ said they will come from the east and the west and will sit down in the kingdom of God with Abraham, Isaac, and Jacob. Now, if we didn't have a memory, how do we know with whom we're sitting down? Of course, we're going to know. I'd hate to think I would know less then than I know now.
1: Well, that's right. And again, I want to allude very quickly to 2 Samuel chapter 12, verse 23, when David said of that infant, I shall go to him.
2: Mm-hmm.
1: David believed that one day he would be reunited with that child. In Genesis chapter 25, you recall when Abraham died, the Bible says he was gathered to his people.
2: Mm-hmm.
1: What people is he talking about?
2: Well, he's talking about those who've gone on that are righteous.
1: That's right.
2: And that's the way it's going to be. And it's a wonderful thing to think about. It's an encouraging thing to think. The thing that concerns me most to make sure I do the will of the Lord so I can get there.
1: And let's just stop there for a minute, Brother Elkins. How does a person get to heaven? In other words, here's somebody in the world and they're saying, you know what, I hear about heaven and I read about heaven, but how can I get there? What do I need to do?
2: Well, let me tell you something, a way you cannot get there. In Matthew 7:21, Christ said, not everyone that saith unto me, Lord, Lord, shall enter into the kingdom of heaven, but he that doeth the will of my Father which is in heaven. We have to do the will of the Lord.
1: That's right.
2: Hebrews 5:8-9 says, though he were a son, he had learned the obedience for the things which he suffered. And being made perfect, he became the author of eternal salvation unto how many? Unto all them that obey him. Mm-hmm. Now, what is the plan of salvation then for the alien sinner?
1: Well, the Bible says that a person has to believe that Jesus is the Son of God. Jesus said, except you believe that I'm he, you'll die in your sins. John 8:24. And Jesus said, if you die in your sins, where I am, there you cannot come. A person then must repent of every sin. Repentance is simply a change of mind. And that's reflected in a change of attitude or a change of action. The Lord said, except you repent, ye shall all likewise perish. And then to confess with our mouth what we believe in our heart, like the eunuch did when he said, I believe that Jesus Christ is the Son of God, in Acts 8, verse 37. But we're not done then. The Bible says we have to be immersed in a watery grave of baptism in order to contact the blood of Christ. And by the way, where was the blood of Christ shed, Brother Elkins?
2: Well, it was shed in his death. Romans 6:1-4. And know you not that so many of us as were baptized into Jesus Christ were baptized into his death. And therefore we are buried with him of baptism into death, that like as Christ was raised up from the dead by the glory of the Father. Notice where walking in newness of life comes. It's after baptism. Even so we also should walk in newness of life. Now, most denominational preachers do not teach the truth on baptism. They do not believe what Peter said on the day of Pentecost when people cried out and said, men and brethren, what shall we do? Well, he said, repent and be baptized. Now, repentance was necessary, but so was baptism. Repent and be baptized, every one of you, in the name of Jesus Christ. That means by his authority, Colossians 3:17.
1: Mm-hmm.
2: In the name of Jesus Christ, for what?
1: The remission of sins.
2: In other words, in order to obtain the remission of sin.
1: That's right.
2: Now, why is it? I know they're like the preachers listening to us. And if so, I ask them this question. Why won't you preach that?
1: Well, because they believe baptism is an outward sign of an inward faith. And yet my question, same as yours, where is that found in Scripture?
2: It cannot be found. And you know the Bible says, prove all things.
1: Yes, it does.
2: Hold fast that which is good, 1 Thessalonians 5:21. It makes no difference how brilliant a man may be who teaches that you're saved before baptism.
1: Mm-hmm.
2: And we probably have a lot of brilliant people listening to this program. But nobody can prove that doctrine.
1: Well, the Elkins, Jesus said, he that believeth and is baptized shall be saved. Jesus placed belief and baptism before salvation.
2: Right.
1: So how could somebody put belief only only before salvation without baptism.
2: Well, it can't be found in here.
1: It can't. Peter put repentance and baptism before the remission of sins. So again, the question, how do you put salvation before repentance, or confession? I just don't understand.
2: Well, baptism is always said to be for remission of sins.
1: Yeah, I was at a funeral several months ago, and the preacher got up and he read John chapter 3, verses 1 through 15. And when he finished reading that, he said, he really went on a tirade, trying to emphasize the fact that you do not have to be baptized in order to go to heaven.
2: But when he faces the Lord in judgment, the Lord said, he that rejected me, and hath the one that judgeth him, receiveth not my word, hath one that judgeth him. The word which I have spoken, the same shall judge him in the last day. What's he going to say to the Lord when he says now words like this? I said he that believeth and is baptized shall be saved. You say that you told people they didn't have to be baptized. How's the Lord going to look at that?
1: I think that's a valid question. Brother Elkins, we go back and we look at what Jesus said. We look at what the apostles said. And the early church continued steadfastly in the apostles' doctrine. So if Jesus said you need to believe and be baptized, if Peter said you need to repent and be baptized, if Ananias instructed Saul of Tarsus to arise and be baptized and wash away his sins, then who am I to tell somebody you don't have to be baptized?
2: Well, it's a fearful thing to deny what the Lord taught, and he taught that universally after the church was set up. But back to Luke 16, you remember after Abraham told the rich man that there's a great gulf fixed between us and you, so that they which would pass from hence to you cannot, neither can they come to us that would come from this. Then you remember he said, I pray thee therefore, Father, that thou wouldest send him to my father's house. For I have five brethren, that he may testify unto them, lest they also come into this place of torment. The Jehovah's Witnesses claim there's no such place of torment. Abraham said there was.
1: Well, and Jesus said that there is a place of condemnation awaiting those who are disobedient to his will. And if you look at Luke chapter 16, it's clear the rich man was in torment. He was suffering at that point in time. And I think that the way to deter one, the means by which a person deters from that abode, obey the Father. Do God's will.
2: That's right. And Jesus said in Matthew 10:28, fear him that is able to destroy both soul and body in hell. That's after the judgment.
1: Yes, it is. Yes, it is.
2: And so it's coming.
1: In Matthew chapter 25, Jesus said, speaking to those on his left hand, that he will say unto them on the day of judgment, depart from me, ye cursed, into everlasting fire, prepared for the devil and his angels. And so, clearly, the Lord Jesus, and he had more to say about the subject of hell than any other person in the New Testament. If the Lord didn't know what he was talking about, then we're all in trouble.
2: Well, he knew what he was talking about. And in the conclusion of that chapter of Luke 16, 25 through 39, you'll notice that then the rich man said, if one went unto them from the dead, they would repent. But listen to what Abraham said. He said, if they hear not Moses and the prophet, they live back under that law. We live under the law of Christ. If they hear not Moses and the prophets, neither will they or would they be persuaded, though one rose from the dead. Now, if I didn't know what the Bible said about it, I might have believed what he said, but I know what the Bible said about it.
1: Sure.
2: It says, if you would not believe what's recorded here in the Bible, even if somebody came from that realm and told you, you wouldn't believe it. They're not going to come in the first place.
1: So what does that say about the all-sufficiency of Scripture?
2: Well, it says all Scripture is given by inspiration of God, and it's profitable for doctrine, for reproof, for correction, for instruction in righteousness, that the man of God may be complete or perfect, thoroughly furnished unto every good work. Everything we need to go to heaven, the information, all of it's right here.
1: That's right. As a matter of fact, this is the only book that can get a person from earth to heaven. The psalmist said in Psalm 119:105, thy word is a lamp unto my feet, a light unto my pathway. God's word is what dispels the darkness shrouding people in this world. And the only way to see clearly to get to heaven is to follow this book. You know, the patriarchs of the past, they look for a city which hath foundations, whose builder and maker is God. Mm-hmm. So what we want to do is make sure that we get to heaven. And we talk about heaven being a prepared place, but it's for prepared people, isn't it?
2: It is. And you know, Romans 10:17, so then faith cometh by hearing, and hearing by the word of God. The only way you can have faith and to do the will of the Lord and do it is to read the truth from here.
1: That's so true. You know, Brother Elkins, our time is gone. We looked at Psalm 90 a minute ago, and we talked about how life is so brief. And the psalmist would say in chapter 90 at verse 12, so teach us to number our days, that we may apply our hearts to wisdom. At some point in time, this life is going to come to a crashing halt. And the only thing that's going to matter is, what was our relationship to God?
2: That's exactly right. Well, it's been wonderful to have this opportunity today.
1: Well, it has, and we appreciate the opportunity to talk to people. Just very quickly, what about after a person becomes a Christian, what should he or she do to make sure that they're on that straight and narrow path?
2: Well, 2 Peter 1:5-7 says, and beside this, given all diligence, add to your faith virtue, and the virtue knowledge, and the knowledge temperance, and to temperance patience, and to patience godliness, and to godliness brotherly kindness, and to brotherly kindness charity or love. Mm-hmm. And then it tells us, if these things be in us and abound, they will make us be neither barren nor unfruitful in the knowledge of the Lord Jesus Christ. But the next verse says, an abundant entrance will be administered unto us into the eternal heaven, into kingdom,
1: that's
2: into
1: right.
2: Heaven itself.
1: I think we would both agree, we long to hear the words, well done, good and faithful servant.
2: Exactly. That means you've been faithful if he says that.
1: That's right. And Jesus said, be faithful until death, the promise being the crown of life. Brother Elkins, as always, it's a treat to be with you. I appreciate the opportunity to study the scriptures. And we hope that those of you who are in our viewing audience, that you'll tune in again as we continue to search the scriptures. God bless you.

0: of life.
1: Do you have a congregational website? 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
2: If you're like me, you like hearing God's word. It's important for us to be like the men of Psalms chapter 1 and meditate upon the word of God day and night. That's why I want to tell you about a great monthly publication, the Gospel Journal. 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

All authority has been given to me in heaven and on earth. Go, therefore, and make disciples of all the nations, baptizing them in the name of the Father, and of the Son, and of the Holy Spirit, teaching them to observe all things that I have commanded you. And lo, I am with you always, even

Questions, questions. I did not in the beginning intend to extend this concept so far as the questions may be concerned, but as you look at the matter, the resourcefulness is unlimited. Questions every area. I recall that when we finished on the last telecast, at least as I remember, we were dealing with the question, how may I find happiness in this life? Now, you stop and think about that for a moment. Until and unless we recognize who we really are, then we cannot establish in our lives continuing and genuine happiness. Oh, sure, there are times of elation. There are times even of temporary happiness. You know, the child makes an A in an area where you thought he was weak. Hey, that's a time of rejoicing. Makes you happy that that occurs. And circumstances that prevail. We have moments and times of elation and joy. But genuine, lasting happiness. You know, this whole world doesn't supply that, does it? When you really look around you, most things in this world are negative, and even the positive things are temporary. They simply do not last. There is no way that I can be happy if I base the philosophy, the conduct of my life, upon material matters. It's simply out of the question. How can I be happy in this life? Oh, when I come to realize that I'm made in the image and the likeness of God, oh, and His Word supplies the basis of my happiness now. To an unbelieving world, the basis for your lasting and genuine happiness is totally negative. It wouldn't supply happiness for a non-spiritual person. Because in seeking to do, to accomplish the will of God, you're walking counter to the concept that is entertained by most people of the world. Oh, and in seeking to share the good news that brings salvation to the souls of men, you're going to be persecuted by the unbeliever. So there are negative circumstances to be involved. However, the genuine happiness that God supplies enables you to overcome that kind of negativism. Oh, and that's the only way that true happiness can be established. You know, the word blessed can be translated happy. Do you recall the first psalm? Blessed is the man who walketh not in the counsel of the ungodly, nor standeth in the way of sinners, nor sitteth in the seat of the scornful, but whose delight is in the law of the Lord, and on his law doth he meditate day and night. Ah, he shall be like a tree planted by the rivers of water, bringeth forth its fruit in its season, whose leaf also doth not wither, and whatsoever he putteth his hand to, it shall prosper. Now, of course, the wicked are not so. They're like the chaff which the wind driveth away. Therefore, the wicked shall not stand in judgment, nor the unrighteous in the congregation of the saints. No. Oh, God knoweth the way of the righteous, but the way of the wicked shall perish. But just a moment. Blessed, that word means happy. Who's happy? The man who refuses to walk in the counsel of the ungodly, or stand in the way of sinners, or sit in the seat of the scornful. Notice the progressiveness of sin here, our departure from the Lord. If we aren't careful, when we choose our closest companions in life, we're going to have a negative influence brought to bear upon our thinking and upon our conduct. Well, that's why, as a child of God, you seek out those people who share similar views, convictions with you. Now, you're going to be associated with the world, indeed. Oh, and there are many fine people in this world.

0: you say. As a matter of fact, there are some that would be described as ungodly. They were basically good people. In a sense, they are honest, they're sincere, they're dedicated, good neighbors, but they don't know the Lord. And they have no regard for spiritual matters at all. Now, you're going to be associated with that kind of people. But notice what is actually being said. Happy is the man who walketh not in the counsel of the ungodly. Walking in the counsel of the ungodly, listening too much to the negative influences of this whole world over which Satan rules in the capacity of God, is 2 Corinthians chapter 4 at verse 4. Blessed is the man who walketh not in the counsel of the ungodly, or standeth in the way of sinners. If you begin to walk in the counsel of the ungodly, if you begin to give heed to the things that are said by those who basically are unbelievers, who do not accept biblical teaching, the first thing you know, you're going to be standing in the way of sin. You're going to take some time and make these people your closest companions, or sitteth in the seat of the scornful. Yeah, you're going to be finally in their ranks. You're going to be scornful. You're going to be negative toward spiritual matters. Sin has a terrible way of destroying the basis for human happiness. You can't be happy that way. No, no. Who is the man who's happy? Blessed is the man. Oh, but whose delight is in the law of the Lord. And on his law doth he meditate day and night. Say, that is essential to true and lasting happiness. Because you see, in this old body, I mean, living in this world, if you're governed simply by the physical senses, you can't be happy very long. No, no. Different things are going to happen to your loved ones. You too are going to have negative circumstances. Conditions are not going to be always suitable, and you're going to be very unhappy about the negative conditions that prevail. Oh, those, by the way, are the stepping stones for the happiness of the person who recognizes his origin and his true identity. He came from God. He's made in the image and the likeness of God. What was it James said? What is it, chapter 1, verses 2 through 4? Count it all joy, my brethren, when you fall into manifold temptations, knowing that the proving of your faith worketh patience, and let patience have its perfect work, that you may be perfect and entire, lacking in nothing. What is he saying? Well, he's saying that which is set forth in many areas of the Word of God. My happiness, my genuine joy, is based more upon negative circumstances than upon positive circumstances. It is a strange thing, isn't it? What about the Sermon on the Mount? What do we say? Beatitudes? You remember in Matthew chapter 5, Jesus said, "Blessed are the poor in spirit, for theirs is the kingdom of God." Just a moment, Lord. Blessed are the poor in spirit. Right. The person who recognizes his total dependence upon God. The person who understands that he is not to exercise a superior attitude toward his friends and neighbors, his fellow man. No, no. He is walking in humility because he is totally dependent upon God. Yes, sir. Blessed are the poor in spirit. Oh, there's is the kingdom of heaven. Now, sometimes people get the idea when you talk about the Beatitudes that, you know, the Christian is to hold his head down and he's not to look anybody in the eye. And No. Christianity is a positive way of life. But it is not a way of life that shows superiority, like those Pharisees, for instance, praying on the street corners and using vain repetitions to be heard of men, praying long prayers as if that were necessary, if indeed God were listening to what they have to say. No, that's hypocrisy. Now, the Christian doesn't do that. The person who recognizes his total dependence upon God, poor in spirit. Where do the blessings of life come from? Oh, every good gift and every perfect gift is from above, coming down from the Father of lights, with whom is no variation, neither shadow that is cast but turning. James chapter 1 at verse 17. So the Lord said, happy That word blessed means happy, or the poor in spirit. For to such belong, or they shall receive, or they are a part of the kingdom of God. A wonderful thing, isn't it? Yes, sir. Blessed are the poor in spirit, for theirs is the kingdom of heaven. Oh, friend, that is a wonderful concept, isn't it? Blessed are they that mourn, for they shall be comforted. Just a moment, Lord. The Christian is to rejoice. Philippians chapter 4, to verse 4. Rejoice in the Lord always. Again, I will say rejoice. Absolutely. Absolutely. You see, that's where this happiness comes in. You see, it is a condition of the heart, the soul, the mind, in recognition of the fact that I belong to him who said, I'll never fail thee, neither will I in any wise forsake thee. But in this negative world, as we said, ruled over by Satan, 2 Corinthians 4 and verse 4, friend, precious souls are lost. And many, many of those precious souls will not hear the truth. They close their eyes and they stop their ears when you talk to them about the Word of God. That's an occasion of mourning. It makes you unhappy indeed. You remember when Jesus entered into Jerusalem toward the close of his earthly ministry, he wept over the city. Oh, Jerusalem, Jerusalem, thou that stoneth the prophets and killeth them that are sent unto thee, how often would I have gathered thee together as the hen gathereth her chicks under her wings, but ye would not. Oh, the Son of God demonstrated his origin. He proved his claims to be the Son of God by the miraculous performances, the raising of the dead, making the lame to walk, the blind to see, the deaf to hear, and then just to hear what he had to say. The message of love. And yet the religious people of the day rejected him. They crucified him. And Jerusalem was the place where God had placed his name. Broke his heart. Oh, he wept. He's saying. Right here in Matthew chapter 5, happy are they that mourn. Lord, these seem to be inconsistent terms. I mean, happy are they that mourn. Right. Happy is the man who recognizes the value of the immortal souls of his fellow man and does the very best he can to inform them of the truth that makes men free. They reject it. That's an occasion of sorrow. That's an occasion of mourning. No, that doesn't destroy my happiness. My happiness is based upon the fact that I have a right relationship with God. Yes, but in the course of pursuing this responsibility that I have toward him, there are occasions of sorrow. Yes, mourning. Blessed are they that mourn. Happy are they that mourn, indeed, because they are mourning over the right things. They are concerned with the fact that immortal souls, precious men and women, reject the truth that makes them free. Blessed are they that mourn. Oh, but then he said, blessed, happy are the meek, for they shall inherit the earth. Oh, the meek inherit the earth? Man, oh, the meek is not... Wait. Maybe you don't understand the meaning of the word. The meek is like a stone ball. It can't be moved. Oh, well, somebody said, just a minute. The meek, I mean, he gives in to everything. He doesn't stand for anything. No. Blessed are the meek, those who, in full recognition of the fact that they are totally dependent upon God, do not have to defend themselves, I'll say. And they don't have to be negative toward those who may persecute them. Smite thee on thy right cheek, deck him. No, that's the world talking. No, turn the other. Is the Lord saying we're just to turn the... No, what he is saying is, as Paul said, be not overcome of evil, but overcome evil with good. Isn't that verse 21, Romans chapter 12? Check it out. And if you back up there just a little bit in Romans chapter 12, avenge not yourselves, beloved, but give place unto the wrath of God, for it is written, vengeance belongeth unto me, I will recompense, saith the Lord. Oh, but if thine enemy hunger, feed him. If he thirst, give him to drink. For in so doing, thou shalt heap coals of fire upon his head. Just a minute, Paul. What are you actually saying? Well, some time ago, I read of a karate expert that most people know. He has acted on movies at various times, but he was eating in a restaurant. And a fellow looking for a fight came in and saw him sitting alone in a booth, and he said, "You have my seat. I want my seat." He just got up, gathered up his food, stepped over to another booth, and continued eating. And a fellow thought, "Man, I've really accomplished something." Later, he found out who this fellow was, a karate expert. And he actually went to him, and he said, Why did you get up?" He said, "You could have cleaned up this whole restaurant with me." Isn't it so much better, though, when we react peaceably to negative circumstances? It accomplishes a great deal more. What did that do for this fellow? Heaped coals of fire upon his head when he realized what had happened here. What this man had done changed his heart. He actually went to him and talked to him about it and apologized. And he said, "You know, you could have taken care of me." No, it's just much better, isn't it? Same thing in Christianity. We don't react negatively. No, the weapons of our warfare are not carnal, I say. 2 Corinthians 10, verse 4. "Oh, but they are mighty before God to the casting down of strongholds." How do you do that? Oh, be not overcome of evil, but overcome evil with good. How are you overcome with evil? Some fella smacks you, smack him back. I mean, let him know, whoa. That's the word. That's not the promotion of Christianity. And by the way, that won't promote your happiness either. That'll promote a number of knots on your head, probably. You know, you can't. No. Happiness, genuine happiness, results when we totally depend upon Him who sent us into this negative world to be Christ-like. What was Christ like? Well, they slapped His face. They spat in His face. They mocked Him. They, wait. This is the one who said to a raging sea, "Peace, be still." And instantly, you can see your face reflected in the calm surface of the Sea of Galilee. Said to the raging wind, "Be still," instantly. Well, wait. This is the one who could raise the dead. Man, what could he have done to those fellows who spat? Oh, there were more than 12 legions of angels looking over the battlements of heaven. All he had to do was just think one negative thought. Call upon the, No. He didn't come for that purpose. No, he came to accomplish the will of his Father. Hebrews 10, verse 7. It quoted from, you remember, Psalm 40, verse 7. "Oh, then said I, Lo, I'm come, and the roll of the book that is written of me to do thy will, O God." What was the will of God? Why did Jesus go to seek and to save that which was lost? Luke 19 at verse 10. How is he going to do that? Well, the wages of sin is death, Romans 6:23, and I'm the sinner. Oh, he came, the innocent, guiltless, sinless Son of God, to give his life to pay the penalty for my sin. He satisfied the demands of justice by shedding his innocent blood to redeem my soul. Friends, that's what salvation is all about, yes, and that's the basis of my genuine happiness. What did you say? "Blessed are the meek, for they shall inherit the earth." Now, sometimes people say, "Well, now, yes, the meek will live on the earth forever. This earth is going, whoa, the earth's going to be burned up." No, that's not what he's saying. The meek shall inherit the very best that this earth, this world, has to offer. Oh, yes, the day of the Lord will come as a thief, in which the heavens shall pass away with a great noise, the elements shall melt with fervent heat, the earth and the works that are therein shall be burned up. Make no mistake about it. Say, that's 2 Peter chapter 3 at verse 10. Now, this whole world is going to burn. There is no evidence in Scripture that the Lord will ever set foot upon this earth again. Well, somebody says he'll come, preacher, to receive his own. That's right. But was it Paul said in that familiar passage, 1 Thessalonians 4, verse 13? "We would not have you to be ignorant, brethren, concerning them that fall asleep, or that you sorrow not, even as the rest who have no hope. For if we believe that Jesus died and rose again, them also that are asleep in Jesus will God bring with him when he comes. Now this we say unto you by the word of the Lord, that we that are alive that are left unto the coming of the Lord shall in no wise precede them that are fallen asleep. For the Lord himself shall descend from heaven with the shout of the voice of the archangel, with the trump of God, and the dead in Christ shall rise first. Then we that are left unto the coming of the Lord shall together with them be caught up in the clouds to meet the Lord in the air, and so shall we ever be with the Lord. Wherefore, comfort one another with these words. Wait a minute. The Lord's going to come back to this earth, and he's going, no, we're going to be caught up in the clouds to meet the Lord in the air. Oh, I remember that he said when he had announced to his disciples his impending death, he said, let not your hearts be troubled. You believe in God, believe also in me. In my Father's house are many mansions. If it were not so, I would have told you. I go and prepare a place for you. Listen. And if I go and prepare a place for you, I will come again and receive you unto myself, that where I am, there ye may be also. He didn't say, I'll come again to be with you so that where you are, there I may be. No. He's going to receive us unto himself. He said that where I am, there ye may be also. Ah, friend, the beauty of that eternal place. How wonderful. No, not this earth. This earth is going to burn up. Well, now someone says, yes, but after that statement there in 2 Timothy, 2 Peter chapter 3, verse 10, he said, we look for a new heavens and a new earth. Right, but that's not this one. New heavens and a new earth, figurative language. A place of dwelling for the righteous. Oh, what will it look like? I've the foggiest notion. He didn't say. That's somewhat like the apostles in Acts chapter 1 asking the Lord, Lord, dost thou at this time restore the kingdom to Israel? Not for you to know the time or the seasons. No. He didn't come to set up a material earthly kingdom. He came to set up his spiritual kingdom, which he did, over which he reigns as head. John chapter 18, verse 36. Just a moment. How am I to receive all in meekness? Isn't that wonderful? Totally dependent upon God. Happy are the meek, for they shall inherit the earth. The very finest, the best this world has to offer belongs to those who in meekness walk in humility before the Lord. Wonderful. Oh, but he also said there in the Sermon on the Mount, happy are they that hunger and thirst after righteousness, for they shall be filled. Wait a minute. Happy, blessed are they that hunger and thirst after righteousness. Right. Psalms 119, verse 172. Let my lips sing of thy word, for all thy commandments are righteousness. But somebody says, how are they going to be filled? Well, let's just put it in the physical realm. In a land of plenty, oh, happy are they that are hungry, for they're going to eat. Right? They're going to eat. There's plenty of food if you're hungry. You eat. You go to the refrigerator or to the store or wherever and supply yourself with the necessary physical sustenance. You ingest food. Oh, same thing. Blessed are they that hunger and thirst after righteousness, for they shall be filled. Why was that fellow happy, blessed in the first Psalm? Oh, but whose delight is in the law of the Lord, and on his law doth he meditate day and night. Friend, that is wonderful beyond description. Yes, every scripture inspired of God is profitable for teaching, for reproof, for correction, for instruction in righteousness, that the man of God may be perfect, truly furnished unto every good work. Isn't that wonderful? That the man of God may be perfect, sinlessly perfect. I mean, he makes no mistakes. There are no. Perfectly supplied to that which provides for his happiness. Happy is the man who hungers and thirsts after righteousness. You know, the marvelous thing about being a child of God is you can call upon your Father. Children make mistakes. Your children have made mistakes. Did you just throw them out, reject them? Because, no. You love your children. You make correction. God does also. Didn't he say that in Hebrews 12, verse 5? Sure. We're to count it all joy when the Lord corrects us, when he reprimands us. Oh, indeed, whom the Lord loveth, he chasteneth and scourgeth every son whom he receiveth. All I need to do about my shortcomings and my faults, my inadequacies, talk to my Father. He will enable me to do whatever is essential in the promotion of my happiness and welfare. Say, friend, to be genuinely happy in this world, you must recognize the fact that you are a spiritual being. And you are a creature of choice. You make the decisions. All that's in the world, the lust of the flesh, the lust of the eye, the pride of life, these are not of the Father, but of the world. Now the world passeth away, and the lust thereof. But he that doeth the will of the Father abideth forever. 1 John 2, isn't it? 4, maybe? Check it out. Friends, we need to be happy, and the only source of happiness is the truth that makes men free. We need to give our lives in humble obedience to all that's in this world, lust of the flesh, lust of the eye, pride of life. Oh, that won't provide for your happiness, not at all. We center our affections upon the Lord. The Scriptures, inspired of God, are profitable for everything that I need, even to perfection. That is, cleansed from the guilt of sin, I am whole in the eyes of God. Thus the word perfect is used, wholeness before the Lord. Friends, if you want to be happy, give your life in humble obedience to the Lord's will.
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0: How may I be happy in this life? Friend, there's only one way. Give this life that you have to the Lord. Except you believe that I'm He, Jesus said, you'll die in your sins. John 8:24. Oh, but it's no trouble to believe in Christ as the Son of God if I just read this Bible with an open mind. And then I'm to turn away from the practice of sin. Except you repent, you'll perish. Luke 13:3, Acts 17:30. Or then upon a confession of my faith in Him as the Son of God, I follow His instructions, I'm buried with Him in baptism, raised a new creation in Christ. 2 Corinthians 5:17. Oh, that's to walk in newness of life. Romans 6:4. But that also puts me under the protective custody of the blood of Christ. 1 John 1:7. And in that security, I can be happy. I can be satisfied and complete. No, this world doesn't supply my happiness. Only the Lord. May God bless.
2: And of the Holy Spirit, teaching them to observe all things that I have commanded you. And lo, I am with you always, even to the end of the age.

0: That's a great comfort to know that God will supply us with the things that we need, and to trust Him, to learn to trust Him,
1: right,
0: and to recognize, you know, I can just hear Jesus saying this to the people of His day, and there are so many people today whose lives are filled with worry and anxiety, and quite frankly, they can't enjoy life, BJ, because they're so wrapped up in concern for what's going on.
1: In Philippians 4:19, but my God shall supply all your need according to His riches and glory by Christ Jesus. We have things supplied for us. We sometimes don't realize how truly beneficial it is to serve God here and hereafter. And it reminds me of riches that can't be taxed. I'm never going to be taxed on the riches of God's grace.

welcome to our study of the book of Titus. You remember that in our last class together, we were examining some of the topics that the Apostle Paul said that Titus ought to cover as a preacher on the island of Crete. He talked about what young women ought to learn, and we especially recognize that they were to learn about the proper functioning within the home and things like that. And of course, reflecting well upon our Savior Jesus Christ. Then we've got young men and what they ought to do. And then slaves, because that was an era in which there were slaves who were converted to Christ. Think about, say, Onesimus in the book of Philemon, who was converted to Christ. They needed instruction. What should they do? Should they leave their slavery? No. That's not what they're taught to do. Now, they should seize upon it if they're given the opportunity to be freed, but don't leave. Just be a good example in all that you do. And then ultimately, as he enters into what we would call chapter 3, he indicates that all of these things, even back to the older men, the older women, older men, all the way back up that list, that the purpose of living a good life before other people is to glorify the Savior. That's the point. And as we go forward, we're going to see in this class exactly why that ought to be done. Man.

So last time we ended with Titus chapter 2, verse 14. I want to reread that so that we can look at some of the significant words that are found there. Who gave himself for us. Now it's important to remember verse 13 ended with our great God and Savior, Jesus Christ. So who gave himself for us obviously refers to Jesus Christ. Why did he give himself for us? That he might redeem us. And the idea of the word redeem is to pay the price of one's release. It almost, in our way of thinking, it might be the word ransom. Pay the price to get someone freed from a captive situation. And you know what? That's really what we were. We were captives in sin, enslaved to sin, but Jesus gave his blood to set us free. So that's the idea here. From every lawless deed, he set us free from doing wrong and purified us so that we could be his people, his special people, his purchased people, zealous. That means exceedingly enthusiastic. Brethren, quit looking like you were weaned on a dill pickle. We ought to be a people excited about being Christians. We live in a wonderful, wonderful existence in the family of God, and there ought to show in everything that we do. People ought to recognize us as being different in a good way, hopefully. So then he goes on in verse 15, speak these things, exhort and rebuke with all authority. Let no one despise you. Speak these things. That is actually an imperative. That is, this is a command. He's not giving him something that's optional for him to do as a preacher. No, no. He's got to speak these things. He's got to deliver this message. But furthermore, he's got to exhort. And we already looked at that word exhort. I mean, to encourage, to call one side, to encourage them in doing what's right. And then furthermore, he's got to rebuke. It's sad but true that at times we need to be corrected. And by the way, each one of these is an imperative. He's got to speak. That's a command. He's got to exhort or encourage. That's a command. And rebuke, when you find error, you've got to do that. That's a command as well. Well, then he goes on to say, with all authority. Where does the authority come from? Well, the authority comes from Jesus Christ, who has all authority in heaven and on earth, according to what he said in Matthew chapter 28, verses 18 through 20. And so every preacher who preaches the truth about Jesus Christ is preaching on the basis of the authority that comes from our Lord. It's really a beautiful, beautiful idea. And by the way, the word authority here is a command that comes from a superior. Well, obviously, in Christ, our superior is just that. It's Jesus Christ. And he gives us a command to deliver to other people. Let no one despise you. Let no one, we might even say, disregard you. You know, sometimes a young person is overlooked. Why? Because they're young. They don't have the life experience that other people have. And so they're overlooked. But Paul tells the young preacher, don't let anybody do that. Don't let them overlook you. Why? Because you've got a command to do what you're doing. So he goes on in chapter 3, verse 1. And he says, remind them to be subject to rulers and authorities, to obey, to be ready for every good work. And again, the word remind here means to call to remembrance constantly. It's a linear verb. It just keeps on going. You can't stop reminding people of this kind of a thing. Well, what's he want them to be reminded of? To be subject, that is to put themselves under. Put themselves under who? Well, here he says rulers and authorities. And I know we live in an era when it's fairly common to make fun of rulers, to put them down, to criticize them. I think Christians need to be very, very careful there, because it may teach us, and more importantly, it may teach our children to ignore this great command that we are to be subject to the authorities. We're to put ourselves under them and to obey them
so that we'll be ready for every good work. If you're not willing to submit to the authority, you're not really ready to do all the good you could do, are you? You're maybe ready to be thrown in jail, but not to do all the good you could do. He goes on, to speak evil of no one, to be peaceable, gentle, showing all humility to all men. Speak evil of no one. The word literally could be translated, don't blaspheme anyone. And we've already seen that the word blaspheme means to speak against. Paul is urging this young preacher not to speak against anybody. But Christians ought to be known for finding the best in other people. That doesn't mean that we don't help them understand when they're in error. Of course we do that. That's part of delivering the gospel of Jesus Christ, is helping people see when they're in error. But we don't speak against them, especially to other people. Instead, we're trying only to help improve their lives and change it for good. Be peaceable. You know, you got to get along with folks in order to teach them. That's why I think Paul talks about in the end of Colossians how our speech ought to be with grace seasoned with salt. You got to be peaceable if you want to teach anybody. And then gentle. And we've already looked at that before. That's a thoughtful kindness with self-control, showing all humility. And that's a quiet spirit of selfless devotion. The person that shows that kind of attitude, most people will listen to them. They'll give them a hearing. They may not obey. We don't know about that. But they'll at least give us a hearing. And that's what Paul urges the young preacher to do. So then, Titus chapter 3, verse 3, he goes on. For we ourselves were also once foolish, disobedient, deceived, serving various lusts and pleasures, living in malice and envy, hateful, and hating one another. I think all of us need to recognize that in our past, before we became a Christian, we were not living right. And boy, Paul admits that right here. He's very open about it. He's laying it out very, very clearly. He says he was foolish. Well, you know, I can't help but think about the prodigal son. And you may remember that he goes off to spend all that money that he really shouldn't have gotten until his dad died. But he takes his inheritance, he goes away and he wastes it. He ends up in the pig pen, slopping the hogs and wanting to eat the slop. And finally he decides to go back home because he'd rather be a servant of his dad's and have plenty to eat than he would to live in this pig pen. But when he gets back, or as he's going back, what does it say about him? When he came to himself, you're not in your right mind. You're acting foolishly. You're acting against your own best interests when you're living in sin. Paul said, I once was foolish. I once was disobedient. And by the way, he didn't just say I, did he? He said we, ourselves. He's talking about all of us. And for those of us that teach, even as we talk to our children or we may teach in a class, we need to recognize the importance of using the word we. It's not you are wrong. That seems a bit accusatory and very pointed. But instead, we are wrong. I need to acknowledge that I have had struggles in my life just as surely as you have struggles in your life. Disobedient, deceived. When Paul was living like he did, he thought he was doing what was right. He said that on more than one occasion in his defense. He said, I lived in all good conscience. But you and I both know he didn't live right, even though he was living in all good conscience. And then he says, serving various lusts, or we would say enslaved to various lusts. Unbelievers, pagans, are slaves to sin. Paul uses that imagery not just here, but let's say in Romans chapter 6, when beginning in verse 16, he says, don't you know that to whom you yield yourselves servants to obey, his servants you are to whom you obey? Whether of sin unto death or of obedience unto righteousness. But God be thanked that you were the servants of sin, but you obeyed from the heart that form of doctrine that was delivered unto you. Being then made free from sin, you became the servants of righteousness. By the way, every time the word servant is used in that chapter
It could be translated slave. Before I became a Christian and was enslaved to good, I was not a Christian and I was enslaved to bad. And that's what Paul is noticing here about himself. He served various lusts and pleasures. You know, he let his desire take control of his life. In other words, living in malice and envy and hateful and hating one another. Boy, all those sound terrible. I mean, when you think about the idea, for example, of malice, that's a mean-spirited type of nature, a hateful type of person, not just hating other people, but being hated by them. And that's the way it is with the world. Everybody hates everybody, so to speak. We're all about, if we're in the world, we're all about, number one, that's me. And the rest of you, well, I'm going to step on you on the way up, if need be. That's the world's approach. And Paul recognizes that, unfortunately, that was the approach of many of us before we became Christians. So then he goes on in verse 4 of Titus chapter 3, and he says, "But when the kindness and the love of God our Savior toward man appeared," notice, kindness, that is the generous action of Jesus Christ. How generous was it? Well, he didn't need to die. Not for himself. He didn't deserve to die. Not because of anything he did. But he generously came to earth and offered himself as a sacrifice for my sins and for your sins. And Paul is making that very clear in this fourth verse of the third chapter of Titus. He says, not just the kindness or that generous action, but also the love of God, our Savior toward man, appeared. When Jesus came, he was the ultimate display of love. There are a number of reasons we can say that. I mean, first of all, as he told Philip, you remember Philip said in John chapter 14, "Show us the Father, and it sufficeth us." And Jesus responded basically by saying, "Have I been with you this long and you don't know? If you've seen me, you've seen the Father." Jesus is the living display of God on earth. If you go to the book of 1 John, you'll remember that John very clearly says, God is love. So when Jesus came to earth as the perfect image of God before men, what do you think you'd see? You saw the love of God as displayed in the life of, guess who? Our Savior, Jesus Christ. And then he goes on to explain, though, how you and I receive that gracious act on his part, how it is that we really experience his love, when in verse 5 he says, "Not by works of righteousness, which we have done, but according to his mercy he saved us, through the washing of regeneration and renewing of the Holy Spirit." Very important for us to see this. So let's think about it. When we talk about salvation here, what we're seeing is, first of all, not by my good works. Did you hear that? That's what he said. Not by my good works. All right, well, if it wasn't by my good works, then how was I saved? Well, look on back at what's going on here and see what he says. He says, "But according to his mercy," the idea of mercy is a beautiful idea. That is to stoop to help those who can't help themselves. So it's by mercy, mercy of God. Well, he goes on, doesn't stop there. He saved us. That word saved is interesting enough, a point in time. When did he save us? Well, I think Paul, if you read all of his writings, like 1 Corinthians chapter 2, verse 2, he said, "I determined not to know anything among you save Jesus Christ and him crucified." At what point in time did Jesus save us? He extended salvation when he died on the cross. That's the message that we have. How did he do it? Through, now watch this, not my good works, but through what? The washing
Well, we understand washing could be a number of things there, but baptism is one form of washing. The washing what? Of, now watch the word, regeneration. Regeneration. What is regeneration? Well, if you look that up in a Greek-English dictionary, what you're going to discover is that regeneration literally means birth again. Now, think about what Jesus told Nicodemus in John chapter 3, verse 16. Go back. John chapter 3, verses 1 through 7. When you look back there, what does he say? You must be born again. You've got to be born again. Then you look at what Paul said in Romans chapter 6, verses 3 and 4, when he described how that we are buried with Christ by baptism into death, that like as Christ was raised up from the dead by the glory of the Father, even so we also should walk, watch it, in newness of life. How do you get new life around your house? Around our house, even if it's a little puppy, we get new life by having a birth. If it's a baby, we get new life by having a birth. That's how we get it. Well, guess what? Regeneration is being born again. Through what means? Through washing. Now, you might say, and some people will say, wait a minute. That means you do something to save yourself. Oh, no. No. Not at all. Is that the case? In 1 Peter chapter 3, verse 21, the Apostle Peter says, the like figure whereunto even baptism doth also now save us. Not the putting away the filth of flesh, but the answer of a good conscience toward God by the resurrection of Jesus Christ. The word answer in later translations is translated with the word appeal. In baptism, I'm pleading with God to save me. On what basis? On the basis of the resurrection of Jesus. There's another one of our synecdoches, isn't it? Can you have a resurrection without a death and a burial? That's pretty obvious, isn't it? No. You got to have a death and a burial to have a resurrection. So when I am baptized, I don't save myself. Instead, I call upon God, I appeal to him to set me free from my sins on the basis of the death, the burial, and the resurrection of Jesus. He was the Savior that appeared, as we've already seen in our study this day. He was the one that appeared so that we could be set free, we could be redeemed from our sins. And then the renewing of the Holy Spirit, which may very well be talking about the gift of the Spirit as described by Peter on Pentecost, Acts chapter 2, verse 38. So then Paul goes on and says, whom he poured out on us abundantly through Jesus Christ, our Savior. He's talking about the Spirit. And notice, if you read back and think, Jesus said the Spirit was going to come, and his purpose was going to be to thoroughly reveal the will of Jesus for mankind, to remind the apostles, to remind all people of everything that Jesus had to say. So when we obey the gospel, then that Spirit is recognized in our lives and takes an active part as we open up his words that he inspired and come to understand the will of God for our lives. There's no denying at least that part. And so then he goes on, verse 7, that having been justified by his grace, we should become heirs according to the hope of eternal life. The word that probably should be translated this way, so that. You see, Jesus gave his life for us so that we could be redeemed when we are born again, and we could receive the wonderful influence of the Spirit through the inspiration, the word that he delivers, so that then we, having been justified by his grace, should become heirs. All right, think about that now. We've been justified. The word justified, it's translated by the old country boy this way, just as if I'd never sinned. And you know what? He's not wrong.
He's right about that. That's a very bright way to put it. Jesus justified us in that washing of the new birth. He set us free from our sins. And when he did, what happened? Then we became heirs. What's an heir? That's H-E-I-R-S, an heir or heirs. What is that? Well, that word describes someone that's going to have an inheritance, going to receive an inheritance. I laughingly tell folks back home that my children can look forward to inheriting all my bills. That's what I have. But for some people, it's way beyond that. They have a lot of money. In fact, I don't know how many times I've seen folks fight when somebody with a lot of substance dies, and they fight over it. But we don't have to fight over it. Jesus already died for us. He gave his life so that we could be set free. And furthermore, so that we could look forward to being an heir, ultimately the heir of heaven, inheriting the kingdom prepared for us from the foundation of the world. Think about what was said by Jesus in that great parable of the talents in the book of Matthew chapter 25, beginning at verse 14 and running all the way down through verse 30. We get to inherit, and the same idea is set forth again in the parable about the judgment day that he tells in Matthew chapter 25, beginning at verse 31 and running on to verse 46, or the end of the chapter in our English translation. So we become heirs to what? He says it, to the hope of eternal life. That word hope, I'm afraid, is abused in our language. How do we use the word hope? Well, we use it where we say, well, I hope I get that job. You see, there's not any certainty there. I don't know if they're going to hire me or not. I just hope I'm going to get it. Well, that's a bad use of the word. The word hope is based upon a solid commitment on somebody else's part. It is a reality that's out there. It can be mine. That hope is there. It's in front of me. That is described by Peter as a living hope when he writes in 1st and 2nd Peter. That is, it's real. It's alive. It's not something fleeting. You know, people say, well, I hope I win the lottery. Well, that's not much of a living hope, I can tell you. The odds are, well, it's better odds for you to get struck by lightning than it is to win the lottery. But we're talking about this. Heaven is an assurance that is there for everyone who has experienced the washing of the new birth. And that's what Paul is talking about here. So then he goes on in verse 8. He says, this is a faithful saying, and these things I want you to affirm constantly, that those who have believed in God should be careful to maintain good works. These things are good and profitable to men. Now notice that here, the way this is expressed, the words have believed describe obedience and ongoing commitment. It's not just an intellectual exercise. Instead, obedience is doing God's will and keeping on doing his will. If you want to see a demonstration of the negative side of this, go to Hebrews chapters 3 and 4. The children of Israel started out fine, but they didn't obey God, and therefore, they didn't get to enter the promised land. We want to enter the promised land. We want our hope. And so we got to be careful, or if you would, we got to be constant in our good works. We got to be consistent and persistent in our good works. These things are good and profitable to man. And I'd say, boy, that's the truth. So then verse 9, chapter 3, but avoid foolish disputes, genealogies, contentions, and strivings about the law, for they're unprofitable and useless. Strivings there would be quarrels over meaningless Old Testament ideas. And then the unprofitable and useless be useless and fruitless. Then he goes on, reject a divisive man after the first and second admonition, knowing that such a person is warped and sinning, being self-condemned. That word warped is kind of interesting. It means they're turned inside out.
And their own deeds caused them to be condemned or sentenced to a punishment. Their deeds are what make them guilty. And it's obvious, of course, at least to God. Well, then Paul begins to wrap the letter up when he says, "When I send Artemas to you, or Tychicus, be diligent to come to me at Nicopolis, for I've decided to spend the winter there." All right, be diligent. That means make every effort. We don't know which one he sent. I do know Tychicus was sent elsewhere, so it may be that Artemas came and relieved Titus of his duties. But then he goes on, "Send Zenas the lawyer, and Apollos on their journey with haste, that they may lack nothing. And let our people also learn to maintain good works and to meet urgent needs," or we'd say vital needs, "that they may not be unfruitful. All who are with me greet you. Greet those who love us in the faith. Grace be to you all." A couple of things we want to observe in these closing verses. First of all, let our people learn. And that's an ongoing process again, that linear, that idea. But we got to keep on learning. To do what? To maintain good works. And then he goes on to meet vital needs that people have to have. And then as he closes out, he says, "All who are with me greet you." And the word "you" there is plural. So it sounds like Paul expects that Titus is going to read this short letter to the whole church on Crete, and that all together are going to learn to love God, love his word, hate false teaching, and live to the glory.

I were to ask you how many churches exist in the world today, what would you say? You might say, I don't know, a lot, I guess. And you would certainly be correct with that answer. There are over 43,000 churches that exist in the world today. Now, I want you to think about how confusing that could be for a person who is seeking for the truth. Friend, may I respectfully tell you that God is not the author of confusion. If you open your Bible, you won't find 43,000 churches. You'll only find one. Jesus said in Matthew 16:18, upon this rock I will build my church. Dear friend, our invitation to you is this. Let's go back to the Bible and be what they were. Christians only, and a part of the one church that Jesus promised to build.

a sacrifice, a vow, something that is given to deity, homage paid out of respect to deity, not because a person has to, but because the object of worship, being God, is so attractive that we want to bow before Him. In the New Testament, the word worship that appears many times in our New Testament means to bow toward, to kiss the hand toward, showing respect and love for God. We must see in God the object of our worship. Jesus tells us that God is a spirit, and they that worship Him must worship Him in spirit and in truth, in John chapter 4 and verse 24. So today our subject, sacrifice, the centerpiece of worship, will focus in on the idea of worship being sacrifice. This is a challenging lesson, honestly, and a lot of the draw of modern religion has this to them, it has no appeal because sacrifice is not something they're looking for. So many times people today, they want to go to a church that meets their needs, something they want, something they're going to get in going. Many people today love the entertainment and the high-powered instrumental music and orchestrations and what I call nightclub religion that really thrills and satisfies the senses, and people can dance around. Oh, it's exciting. They go there not to give that to God. That's the way that the children of Israel did when Aaron made the golden calf in Exodus 32. That is more characteristic of what people call worship today, that sinful action there. It's really a shame. No, worship's not that. That's why the lesson's challenging. What we know about worship sometimes, what we know from our friends, or maybe from practices we've engaged in, worship involves sacrifice. It is the centerpiece of our worship. As always, we want to arrange our thinking according to what the Bible says and go there and obtain our ideas. Here's one of them in Psalm 116, verses 13 to 19. Here, this is in the Old Testament. Today, we don't live or worship under the Old Testament, but they worship the same God. In the day, we have the New Testament. Sacrifices are different today than they were then, as we'll see as we proceed through the lesson. But I want you to notice the concept the psalmist had regarding worship here in Psalm 116, starting with verse 13. The psalmist said, "I will take up the cup of salvation and call on the name of the Lord. I will pay my vows unto the Lord, now in the presence of all His people. Precious in the sight of the Lord is the death of His saints. O Lord, truly I am Thy servant. I am Thy servant and the son of Thine handmaid. Thou hast loosed my bonds. I will offer to Thee the sacrifice of thanksgiving and will call upon the name of the Lord. I will pay my vows unto the Lord now in the presence of all His people. In the courts of the Lord's house, in the midst of thee, O Jerusalem, praise ye the Lord." Of course, the psalmist is talking about the worship that took place in Jerusalem and going there to pay his vows, the things that he had promised to the Lord. Did you notice that it involves thanksgiving as a sacrifice unto God? Sacrifice is the centerpiece of worship. Twice in this reading, verse 14 and verse 18, we came across the sentence, "I will pay my vows unto the Lord now in the presence of all His people." Worship is not something that's just internal to us. Worship is something that is done in an outward way. It is, according to the psalmist, a vow or a promise kept to the Lord. And notice, it's not something you put off. That, to me, seems to be a common attitude of people today. I may come sometimes. I may come to church sometime. Some point in the future, I might come. No, the idea of worship is now. It is something that is immediate. It is an urgency that is connected with worship. And in the presence of all thy people coming together. You know, today we have a passage of Scripture that does regulate our worship. It's in Hebrews 10:25. And here Christians are taught, "Not forsaking the assembling of yourselves together as the manner of some is, but exhorting one another, and so much the more as you see the day approaching." So there is that coming together into the assembly to worship God. That is what we do as Christians. So the idea of worship today centers on the concept of sacrifice, something we're bringing to God. We'll sacrifice our time. We'll sacrifice our treasures. We'll sacrifice our

talent. Now, we're not just using our talent, any talent that we have, but rather we will use the ability God directs us to extend to Him in worship, to His honor and glory, and to the edification of those around us. One such example is congregational singing. In the midst of the congregation will I sing praise to Thee. That's Hebrews 2:12. Also, it is teaching and admonishing one another in psalms, hymns, and spiritual songs. That will be in Colossians 3:16 and in Ephesians 5:19. We have ability to use, and we do that. We don't just single out the best singers and say, you guys will sing and we'll listen. Everyone has a sacrifice of praise to bring, Hebrews 13:15 tells us. So in thinking about the idea of worship in general, I'd like for you to notice that worship has to do with sacrifice. Now, in the beginning today, I'd like to notice a text of Scripture with you. It's found in Romans chapter 12, verses 1 and 2 in our New Testament. Romans 12, 1 and 2. This verse of Scripture says, I beseech you, therefore, brethren, by the mercies of God, that you present your bodies a living sacrifice, holy, acceptable unto God, which is your reasonable service. And be not conformed to this world, but be ye transformed by the renewing of your mind, that ye may prove what is that good and acceptable and perfect will of God. Notice the text with me, if you would. We're being urged. That's what beseech means. And it is by the mercies of God that we present our bodies living sacrifices. And here you'll see a contrast we're going to emphasize in our study today. In the Old Testament, they had animal sacrifices, and those animals were slain or slaughtered. But today, we, after the death of crucifixion of Christ, after His death and resurrection, we are now living sacrifices to Him. We're to be holy and acceptable unto God. Notice the key here is not doing what we want to do and what pleases us, but rather what is acceptable unto God, and the New Testament will tell us that. And it is our reasonable service. The word reasonable is from the word logikos, which has to do with reason or logic, and service from the word letruo, which means worship. So it is your reasonable service. And then, we're not to be conformed to the world, but transformed. How? By the renewing of our mind. In so doing, we can prove what is the good and acceptable and perfect will of God. Well, there's a great illustration I'd like to share with you on this, coming to us from the book of Genesis. And in the book of Genesis, the character that we'll be focusing our attention on is Abraham. He's many times just simply referenced as the friend of God. He's also referenced as the father of the faithful. Abraham may be traced in his travels when he's urged to leave Ur of the Chaldees by the smoke that ascends from his altars, starting in the 13th chapter of Genesis. But now then, in the life of Abraham, you will see he is urged in the 22nd chapter of the book of Genesis to offer his son Isaac upon Mount Moriah. It's 3 days' journey from where he is. You'll see the wood. The sacrifice is the boy. He doesn't know it at this time. But I need to mention this to you about this, if you haven't heard this Bible story. Abraham was promised that through him and his descendants, like Isaac right here, especially Isaac, all the world would be blessed. Today we're blessed because of Abraham and Isaac. But now he's being told to take his son, go to Mount Moriah. Notice that worship is not something that could take place anywhere. God specified the place. And he was to take his son and to offer him in sacrifice. Those items are prepared there for him to be sacrificed. At this point in the narrative in Genesis 22, Isaac, very familiar with what is involved in sacrifice, for he'd seen his father do it many times, you'll find he says he sees the wood, but where's the sacrifice? And his father Abraham tells him, son, the Lord will provide a sacrifice. He learns that he himself was the sacrifice. Now placed upon the wood, ready to be sacrificed, the first thing to do in the process is to slice his neck open and drain his blood from his body to kill him. And there stands Abraham, blade raised, glistening in the sun, ready to do God's will. He didn't question God. Even though God had told him that Isaac is the son of promise, now kill your son. We don't know in this text what is going through Abraham's mind. We see his actions.
But we do know in the book of Hebrews chapter 11, verse 19, we're told many centuries later what was actually going through the mind of Abraham. And here we read from the writer of Hebrews when he says, Abraham was accounting that God was able to raise him up even from the dead, from whence also he received him in a figure. There, for the first time, we see the faith of Abraham consisted of the fact that he believed that if God told him to put Isaac to death, he would raise that dead boy to life again, and he would be able to procreate or have children so that God's promise would be fulfilled. That's how strong Abraham's faith was. Oh, to have the faith of Abraham where we don't deny or question God, but simply do what God said to do. Today, Christians are children of Abraham by faith in Christ Jesus. Galatians chapter 3 and verse 29. Now, as you look down through the reading here in Genesis 25, 22, you find that as Abraham has the blade in the air ready to take his son's life, that there is a substitution that is made. And a ram is caught by his horns in the thicket. And the ram is substituted for Isaac. But notice at this point in time, and this is a beautiful verse, God says to Abraham, now I know that thou fearest God, seeing thou hast not withheld thy son, thine only son, from me. God made that statement to him, and then he finds the ram with his horns caught in a thicket, and the ram is offered instead. I wanted you to see this Bible narrative because it shows us that sacrifice is the centerpiece of worship. This is in the beginning of the Bible. And as we saw in the middle of the Bible in Psalms, sacrifice is the centerpiece of worship. God is looking for people who love him enough to make sacrifices acceptable to God, to him in worship. Now, there are a few passages of Scripture I'd like to notice that apply to us today from our New Testament. And primarily, I'm thinking of the book of Hebrews. Hebrews chapter 9, starting with verse 24. Let's look at that. But before we get there, let me mention this. Types of offerings. In the Old Testament, there's a variety. From Abraham, there's a variety of offerings. There, as you'll see on the left-hand side of this chart, the name. There are burnt offerings. There are meal or tribute offerings. There are peace offerings consisting of thank offerings, vow offerings, freewill offerings. There's also the sin offering and the guilt offering. In this chart, and the person on the left would be Aaron, or one of the high priests represented there, in the object in his hand, the bowl in his hand, you'll see it's red. It is blood, animal's blood, to offer in the tabernacle. But you'll notice the name of the offering or the type of the offering, the portion to be offered, the offering itself, specifically what it was to be, whether an animal or, as you'll see with the meal offering, unleavened salted cakes or grains, and then the occasion, the reason why they would offer it, for sin or for thankfulness, for fellowship, for purification, their reasons for offering those, a variety of sacrifices. You may read about these if you'd like to get a condensed place where these are found. You could read in the opening chapter of Leviticus, or you could read in Leviticus 4 and 5. And you'll see this matter detailed. But I wanted you to show this. I'll show this to you to see that in the Old Testament, there are all kinds of sacrifices. These are animal sacrifices. And ladies and gentlemen, they were the centerpiece of Old Testament worship, first in the tabernacle and later in the temple. It would be impossible to calculate the number of animals sacrificed in the Old Testament under the Old Testament arrangement. But now let's come to those verses I was jumping ahead to get to a minute ago in the book of Hebrews. In Hebrews 9, Christ has been offered now. And we live in the Christian age. The things I was just speaking to you about are in the Mosaic age. Today we live in the Christian age, the time that began with the establishment of the church, recorded in Acts, the second chapter. The date is about A.D. 33. But now let's turn to Hebrews 9 and look at these verses, Acts 9, 12 to 14. Here you'll see why sacrifice is the centerpiece of our worship. Hebrews 9, 12. Neither by the blood of goats and calves, but by his own blood, he entered in once into the holy place, having obtained eternal redemption for us.
For if the blood of bulls and of goats and the ashes of an heifer sprinkling the unclean sanctifies to the purifying of the flesh, how much more shall the blood of Christ, who through the eternal Spirit offered himself without spot to God, purge your conscience from dead works to serve the living God? I'm reading this passage because it does harmonize with Romans chapter 12, verses 1 and 2. You'll see that Christ is our sacrifice. In the Old Testament, thousands of animal sacrifices offered according to the law, and they had to be offered specifically according to the law. You may remember that on one occasion, Nadab and Abihu, who were priests, they were the right people, in the tabernacle, they were in the right place, offered a sacrifice, the right object, but with strange fire. And they offered that which the Lord commanded them not, Leviticus 10, verse 1 and 2, and the Lord destroyed them with fire right on the spot. So you didn't just use your creative imagination and worship God like you wanted to, even using animal sacrifices, no. You had to do specifically what God said to do. In the days of Abraham, he was walking by faith, and God was directing him personally in his sacrifices. Then, with the establishment of the law of Moses after Mount Sinai, the people worshiped according to the Levitical priesthood, and the specifics of their sacrifices we've already called attention to. If you'd like to get those, check out Leviticus 4 and 5, and you can see the great detail to be observed by the priests in offering those sacrifices. But today, since Christ was offered on Calvary for us, his sacrifice really made effective the sacrifices of the Old Testament, and yet those sacrifices, if offered alone without Christ, would have never been effective. But because of Christ, they are. The blood of bulls and goats did not take away sins. It was the blood of Christ that actually did. And in anticipation of the shedding of his blood, it was effective to the people in the Old Testament. Notice that he entered himself into the holy place. Not like that priest we saw a minute ago with the blood of others about to go into the holy place, but he entered once into the holy place. He has obtained eternal redemption for us. He is our sacrifice. Another of the passages there in Hebrews 9 I'd like you to see is Hebrews 9, looking down here at verse 24 through 27. We read, "For Christ is not entered into the holy places made with hands, which are figures of the true." He's talking about the Old Testament tabernacle and temple. "But into heaven itself, now to appear in the presence of God for us. Nor yet that he should offer himself often, as the high priest entered into the holy place every year with the blood of others. For then must he often have suffered since the foundation of the world. But now hath he appeared to put in the end of the world, he hath appeared to put away sin by the sacrifice of himself. And as it is appointed unto men once to die, but after this the judgment, so Christ was once offered to bear the sins of many, and unto them that look for him shall he appear the second time without sin unto salvation." What a great picture is being drawn out that helps us to see why we've entitled the lesson Sacrifice, the centerpiece of worship. Ladies and gentlemen, the centerpiece of our worship is the sacrifice of the Son of God. Now, there's another verse in Hebrews I'd like for us to get. It moves down into the 10th chapter, verses 5 through 12 of Hebrews chapter 10. Here we read, "Wherefore, when he cometh into the world, he saith, Sacrifice and offering thou wouldest not." That is, he's not going to continue to accept animal sacrifices, "but a body thou hast prepared me." This is in reference to Christ. "In burnt offerings and sacrifices for sins, thou hadst no pleasure. Then said I, Lo, I come. In the volume of the book it is written of me, to do thy will, O God." Jesus is in much the same place as was Isaac in the Old Testament. Isaac willing to be sacrificed and Abraham willing to sacrifice him. But it didn't happen as we saw there. But today, God's only begotten Son, Jesus Christ, was willing to be sacrificed by being crucified on Calvary's cross. Verse 8, "Above when he saith, Sacrifice and offering and burnt offerings and offerings for sin, thou wouldest not, neither hadst pleasure in them therein.
pleasure therein, which are offered by the law, speaking of the law of Moses. Then he said, lo, I come to do thy will, O God. He taketh away the first, that he may establish the second. He took away the law of Moses, that he may establish the law of Christ. Now, people don't understand today why we don't do things in the Old Testament like use instrumental music. Here's why. He took away the first to establish the second. The sacrifices of the first are no longer there to make all of those practices, including the use of instrumental music in Psalm 150, acceptable to God. Today, it is the new law of Christ, the New Testament, by which we worship. And here we find, as I described earlier, worship in music involves simply singing, vocal music, where words communicate thought that is scriptural that can edify the hearers, Ephesians 5 and 19. You see that difference? He took away the first to establish the second. And then in verse 10, by the which will, that is by the New Testament, we are sanctified or set apart as holy through the offering of the body of Jesus Christ once for all. Notice that Christ's blood was shed once. Unlike our Catholic friends who in the miracle of the Mass believe literal blood of Christ is present in that Mass. No, Christ was offered once. Now he's entered into heaven. You don't re-sacrifice Christ or have his literal blood represented once again or present there in what they call the miracle of the Mass. No, that's wrong. It violates Hebrews chapter 10, as we see here in verse 10. And also Hebrews 10, verse 28, we read a minute ago. Christ was offered only one time, once for all. There in Hebrews chapter 10, you see it in verses 5 through 12. But let's read down through verse 12. And every priest standeth daily ministering and offering oftentimes the same sacrifices which can never take away sins. But this man, after he had offered one sacrifice for sins forever, sat down on the right hand of God. Jesus Christ offered himself and sat down on the right hand of God. Now, friends, what I'd like for us to see in today's lesson now is that sacrifice is the centerpiece of that worship, and we have the privilege of enjoying the sacrifice of Jesus Christ that we might be saved and worship according to the will of God. But let's make this personal and give the application to see how our bodies become living sacrifices. Again, let's go back to our chart where we have verses this time from Philippians 2, starting with verse 17. We'll just read Philippians 2, 17 in the interest of our time constraint. Here Paul writes, yea, and if I be offered upon the sacrifice and service of your faith, I joy and rejoice with you all. Paul saw his life as being offered in sacrifice to God on behalf of the brethren at Philippi. Another verse that we have on our chart there is Hebrews chapter 8. Please notice with me, if you will, Hebrews 8. And in this passage, I'd like to notice verses 1 through 7. Now the things which we have spoken, this is the sum. We have such an high priest who is set on the right hand of the majesty, of the right hand of the throne of the majesty in heavens. A minister of the sanctuary and of the true tabernacle, which the Lord pitched and not man. For every high priest is ordained to offer gifts and sacrifices. Wherefore, it is of necessity that this man have somewhat also to offer. For if he were on earth, he should not be a priest, seeing that there are priests that offer gifts according to the law. Speaking of the law of Moses. Who serve unto the example and shadow of heavenly things. As Moses was admonished of God when he was about to make the tabernacle, for see, saith he, that thou make all things according to the pattern showed to thee in the mount. But now hath he obtained a more excellent ministry, of how much also he is the mediator of a better covenant, which was established upon better promises. For if that first covenant had been faultless, then should no place have been sought for the second. So what do you have? We have a new covenant offered on better promises that we might be able to present unto God the things that are well-pleasing in His sight. I want you to see these things from this book and looking at the chart here, these passages, they may be good for us to review. Looking again at Philippians chapter 2, also Hebrews chapter 8,
Now I want us to get 2 Corinthians chapter 8, verses 1 to 7, and finally we'll look at Hebrews 13, 15 to 16. Look with me, if you will, at 2 Corinthians 8. This is the knockout punch for today's lesson. This is the application I'd like for you to see. How that our bodies as living sacrifices are presented to God today in worship. Notice 2 Corinthians 8, 1 to 7. Moreover, brethren, Paul writes, we do you to wit of the grace of God, or we would have you to know of the grace of God bestowed on the churches of Macedonia, how that in a great trial of affliction, the abundance of their joy and their deep poverty abounded under the riches of their liberality. For to their power I bear record, yea, and beyond their power, they were willing of themselves, praying us with much entreaty that we would receive the gift and take upon us the fellowship of the ministering to the saints. And this they did, not as we hoped, but first gave their own selves to the Lord and to us by the will of God, insomuch that we desired Titus that as he had begun, so he would also finish in you the same grace also. Therefore, as ye abound in everything, in faith and utterance and knowledge and in all diligence and in your love to us, see that ye abound in this grace also. Paul here is commending the brethren in Macedonia for first doing what? Giving themselves to the Lord. And then they gave of their means. And now then he is saying to the Corinthians, look what they did. You do the same thing they did. Give yourselves first. Some people struggle with how much they'll give to the Lord. We are instructed in regard to that in this chapter and the next one, but also in 1 Corinthians 16, 1 and 2. It's a weekly practice to be giving of our means. Some find it difficult. However, when we give ourselves to the Lord, it's not difficult. And there is that sacrifice, the centerpiece of our worship. One final passage I'd like to note with you today, as time permits, is in Hebrews chapter 13, verses 15 and 16. Again, let's notice these sacrifices. By him, therefore, let us offer the sacrifice of praise to God continually. That is, the fruit of our lips, giving thanks to his name. But to do good and to communicate, forget not. For with such sacrifices, God is well pleased. There you'll have some sacrifices in worship today being mentioned. Of course, we've seen giving. We've seen singing itself as a sacrifice. It is a sacrifice that's well-pleasing to God. You notice he didn't say playing instrumental music or having a big orchestra or a great band, that those things bring glory to God. That's not what the Bible teaches at all. The Bible speaks of the praise to God, the fruit of lips, giving thanks to his name. With such sacrifices, God is well-pleased. That's why when you attend the churches of Christ, we worship in spirit and in truth. We sing, just as the Bible says, because we know, the Bible has told us, God is pleased with that. He's not authorized those other items and instruments to be in his worship. Today we've had a chance to look at sacrifice being the centerpiece of worship. We hope you've benefited from our study. Return and we'll study more details about it in future programming. But thank you for being with us today.

Hello, my name is Cameron Freeman, and we are so glad that you're watching the Gospel Broadcasting Network. What must I do to be saved is the most important question you can ever ask. Ask your pastor, your priest, or your preacher that question, and then ask them for specific examples from the scriptures of someone being saved in that exact manner. Let us know what you find out. And once again, thank you for watching GBN.

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2: Welcome to Good News Today, a program where you will always find good news, no matter what else is happening in the world. I'm Jim Dearman, your host for Good News Today. We appreciate so much your being with us here in the Good News Room, where we take you back in time with our surroundings and back to the timeless Word of God with our teaching. And today we go back to Acts chapter 4. If you were with us last time, you noticed that we looked at the first 12 verses of Acts chapter 4, a significant event with the beginning of persecution against the church, particularly against Peter and John. Today we're going to extend that reading through verse 23. Picking up at verse 13. So get your Bibles and open them to Acts chapter 4. And we'll be looking specifically at verses 13 through 23 today. Let me tell you what else is coming your way on today's program. Leaving a Legacy with Leroy Dedman and a segment about good intentions being misunderstood. A humorous illustration, always with a strong spiritual application. That's what you'll get from our good friend Leroy Dedman in just a little while. And then it's Be Ready Always with David Smith and a discussion of the grace of God. And how do you answer someone who contends that we're saved by grace alone, or even by grace through faith alone? David will deal with that in his excellent Be Ready Always segment. And then our G&T Q&A, our final segment today. The question is, the account of Jonah fact or fiction? Fact or fiction? Well, we'll answer that from the Word of God. Again, thanks so much for being with us. So glad that you have joined us. Let's read together now from Acts chapter 4, picking up at verse 13 and reading through verse 23. Now when they saw the boldness of Peter and John and perceived that they were uneducated and untrained men, they marveled, and they realized that they had been with Jesus. And seeing the man who had been healed standing with them, they could say nothing against it. But when they had commanded them to go aside out of the council, they conferred among themselves, saying, "What shall we do to these men? For indeed that a notable miracle has been done through them is evident to all who dwell in Jerusalem, and we cannot deny it. But so that it spreads no further among the people, let us severely threaten them, that from now on they speak to no man in this name." So they called them and commanded them not to speak at all nor teach in the name of Jesus. But Peter and John answered and said to them, "Whether it is right in the sight of God to listen to you more than to God, you judge. For we cannot but speak the things which we have seen and heard." So when they had further threatened them, they let them go, finding no way of punishing them because of the people, since they all glorified God for what had been done. For the man was over 40 years old on whom this miracle of healing had been performed. And being let go, they went to their own companions and reported all that the chief priest and elders had said to them.

0: We're back for the study portion of our devotional time, looking today at Acts chapter 4. Last time, if you were with us, we looked at the first 12 verses of Acts 4, and as we did that, we provided some background, and we need to do that again. Acts chapter 4 follows the healing of the lame man at the temple by Peter and John, as recorded in Acts chapter 3. And then following that healing of this lame man, of course, you have Peter preaching another sermon. That is recorded in the latter part of Acts chapter 3. And then in Acts chapter 4, as we noted last time, as they spoke to the people, the priests, the captain of the temple, the Sadducees came upon them, and they were disturbed because they were teaching and preaching the resurrection from the dead. Remember, if you were with us last time, we said the Sadducees, of course, they were that sect of the Jews that did not believe in the resurrection from the dead. So now this is particularly disturbing to them that Peter and John are preaching that Jesus has risen from the dead. So they had taken them into custody, as we noted last time. And we did spend some time last time with verse 4 of Acts 4, that many of those who heard the word believed, and the number of the men came to be about 5,000. And that word believed, as we mentioned last time, is used in a comprehensive sense. It has to include their not only their faith, but their repentance, confession, and baptism, because that's what those did on Pentecost when the gospel was preached for the first time, and some 3,000 were added to the church. Now there are 2,000 more that are added there. They obviously did the same thing that they did on Pentecost, but it's simply summarized in the word believe here, as that word is often used. And then we spent a little bit of time talking about the name. They asked, these rulers asked Peter and John, by what power or by what name have you done this? In other words, by what authority? And they responded by saying it was by the authority of Christ, who has been raised from the dead. And verse 12, as we concluded last time, nor is there salvation in any other, for there is no other name under heaven given among men by which we must be saved. So we must be saved by the authority of Christ. Where has Christ given or placed that authority? In His Word, in the New Testament. And so, therefore, everything that we do to become Christians and to remain faithful as Christians must be done from the Word of God and must be authorized there. No question about that. Now, verse 13, with which we picked up today. Now, when they saw the boldness of Peter and John, they were bold, they were plain and open, they were courageous in their preaching of the gospel. And they realized they were uneducated and untrained men. They marveled. They marveled at the preaching that was done. Of course, they were preaching by the power and the inspiration of the Holy Spirit, as Jesus had promised them that they would do when they stood before rulers and kings and others who were in authority. Now, they had healed this lame man who had been was over 40 years old, down at verse 22 of our reading, on whom this miracle of healing had been performed. In other words, it was an undeniable miracle. And it's amazing that these Jewish rulers understand that it was a miracle. They cannot deny it, and yet they still are thinking of ways that they can keep Peter and John from preaching the gospel of Christ. They should have been obeying it themselves, obviously. See verse 14, seeing the man who had been healed standing with them, they could say nothing against it. It was an undeniable miracle. But when they commanded them to go aside out of the council, they conferred among themselves. They wanted to talk privately, so they sent Peter and John out, and then they ask again in verse 16, what shall we do to these men? For indeed that a notable miracle has been done through them is evident to all who dwell in Jerusalem, and we cannot deny it. Now, think of the contrast between this miracle and the miracles we read about in Scripture and the so-called miracle workers of today and their so-called miracles. They are not miraculous events. They are not evident to all, as were the miracles of Christ and the apostles and others. Those miracles were for a specific purpose, and that is to confirm that what Peter and John and others were preaching was indeed from heaven. That word now has been confirmed by the miracles that are written down. We've talked about this many times. Remember what John wrote in John 20, 30 and 31? Many other signs, miracles that is, truly Jesus did in the presence of his disciples, which are not recorded in this book, but these are written, which are not written in this book, but these are written that you might believe that Jesus Christ is the Son of God, and that believing you might have life in His name. We don't need miracles today to convince us that Jesus is the Christ. We don't need to see them performed. We need to read about them and believe them, just as we read about this miracle, which was an undeniable miracle. God still answers prayer, as we've often said. He does not do it miraculously. He does it through providence. As we've described it, at one time He worked in front of the curtain when the miraculous was necessary to confirm the Word. The miraculous is no longer necessary to confirm the Word. It's confirmed, and we have it in its complete form. So now He works behind the curtain, as it were, still answering prayer, still intervening in lives of His people by what? His providence, through natural means. Can we explain every detail of providence? Absolutely not. But we believe it with all of our hearts, and we also know that it is not miraculous in its nature. But this was a miracle that was undeniable. Well, what did they seek to do? As I said a moment ago, they should have been obeying the gospel, but here's verse 17 again. But so that it spreads no further among the people, let us severely threaten them, that from now on they may speak to no man in this name. That is another illustration of how deep prejudice can run. Prejudice was so deep, so deeply instilled in the hearts of these men, that they could discount a miracle that they could not deny and still determine to try to stamp out the preaching of the gospel. So in verse 18, they called them and commanded them not to speak at all or teach in the name of Jesus. Well, how did Peter and John respond to that? They said, whether it's right in the sight of God to listen to you more than to God, you judge, for we cannot but speak the things which we have seen and heard. And so they said, no, we're going to do what God would have us do. So they further threatened them and let them go, because they couldn't find any other way to punish them because of the people, since they all glorified God for what had been done. Because again, this man was over 40 years old. You couldn't deny the miraculous event that had taken place. And so Peter and John, being let go, they went to their own companions and reported all that the chief priests and elders had said to them. And so here we see the beginning of the persecution that would increase and become much more severe and widespread as the gospel of Christ spread. But as has been said, the blood of the martyrs became the seed of the kingdom. The more blood that the persecutors shed among Christians, the more the Word of God grew and multiplied, and the church grew. Well, a great study from Acts chapter 4 in these last two segments we have done with these first 23 verses. Right now it is time for us to move to the segment with Leroy Dedman, as he talks about good intentions misunderstood. Here's Leroy.
1: Have you ever been misunderstood? Sometimes we feel that we have chosen the right words, but the person to whom we are speaking misunderstands us. I'm reminded of the story I heard where a man met a lady as he was driving up a winding mountain road, and she was driving down the mountain. And since it was a narrow road and you had to drive very slow, as he came near the lady, he motioned for her to roll down her window, and he yelled, "Cow!" And this angered her, and she yelled back, "Fat pig!" and sped away, only to round the curve and run into a cow. Well, of course, there are several reasons why we may be misunderstood, among which would be due to many words that sound alike but have very different meanings. Words like dear, two, ten, red, read, symbol. They are called homophones, and they sound alike, but they are spelled differently and have different meanings. Other words are spelled the same but pronounced differently, like red and wind and live and lead. They're called homographs. Well, another problem in being understood is the use of words that have changed their meaning by the usage through the years. Now, although they still retain their original meaning, most folks relate to the latter uses. An example of this would be the word gay. Then we have words from the Old English that we do not use any longer, like the word what. Paul said in Philippians 1:22, "But if I live in the flesh, this is the fruit of my labor. Yet what shall I choose? I what not. This is a King James Version. Of course, the New King James Version helps us to understand it. But if I live on in the flesh, this will mean fruit for my labor. Yet what shall I choose? I cannot tell. What simply means no. Another such verse in the King James Version is Titus 2:14, who gave himself for us, that he might redeem us from all iniquity, and purify unto himself a peculiar people, zealous of good works. And we look at the word peculiar, we think of odd, strange. The word peculiar is not always used in the same sense of odd and strange. But again, the New King James helps us to understand, who gave himself for us, that he might redeem us from every lawless deed and purity, for himself his own special people, zealous for good works. We might say something like, orange trees are peculiar to Florida or California. That is, they belong there, and you would expect to see them there. Far too often, misunderstandings are caused by our own preconceived ideas. In other words, we've already made up our mind as to how it should be, and the facts won't change our mind. This explains how folks can look at a plain, simple verse in the Bible, such as Mark 16:16. He who believes and is baptized will be saved, but he who does not believe will be condemned. A sixth grader could diagram the sentence and tell you what it means, but a doctor of philosophy will read it and deny the truth of the statement. In fact, the statement is so plain that it takes help to misunderstand it.
0: Great study from Leroy Dedman and the Leaving a Legacy segment. We appreciate that. We appreciate it so much. Coming up, it's Be Ready Always with David Smith as he discusses the grace of God. Is it salvation by grace alone? Is it salvation by grace through faith alone? We'll see what the Bible has to say. That's what David always tells us in his Be Ready Always segment. But before we get to that, we want to take a brief information break to give you some very important contact information, because we do want to hear from you. We'll be right back.
2: 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That's 1-877-384-7221. We'd like to hear from you. Hearing from our viewers is always good news to us.
0: Ephesians 2, verse 8 beginning. That's a passage with which David Smith is going to deal right now as he answers in his Be Ready Always segment those who contend that salvation is by grace through faith alone. Is that what we read in Ephesians 2, 8 and following? We'll see right now in another excellent Be Ready Always segment.
3: 1 Peter 3, verse 15, the Bible reminds us to sanctify the Lord God in our hearts and to be ready always to give an answer to every man that would ask us for the reason of the hope that is within us, yet do it with meekness and fear. Hi, I'm David Smith, and this is Be Ready Always. I don't think there's anybody who believes in God, who's read the Bible, that would deny the significance of the grace of God. That unmerited, unearned, undeserved favor, that pity that God grants towards sinful men. We all believe in it. But have you ever been approached by someone who says, you know, the only thing necessary in salvation is the grace of God? Grace only. And I don't know if you've been in that position before, but it can kind of stump you sometimes when a person says there's only one component of salvation. And maybe the verse they've used is Ephesians 2:8. For by grace are you saved through faith. It's the gift of God, that not of yourselves. And so maybe somebody says that verse means grace only. What do we say when someone tells us that salvation is by grace alone? And of course, using Ephesians 2 and verse 8. Let's take a look together at Ephesians 2:8, and let's see what that verse is saying and what it's not saying. And maybe the next time someone says something that doesn't really harmonize with what we know the Bible teaches, then we're going to be ready to give an answer. In Ephesians 2:8, the Bible says, "For by grace have you been saved through faith." And then he says, "And that not of yourselves, it is the gift of God." And then he would continue in verse 9, "Not of works, lest anyone should boast." What a great verse, talking about the grace of God and our being saved by it, again, which we do not deny. But let's do a couple of things that may help us to be ready. First of all, in our Bibles, let's take out a pen or a pencil and let's underline the word faith. You know, sometimes people read this verse and the only part of salvation they see is God's part. But in Ephesians 2 and verse 8, there's a human part. There's our part in the salvational process, because Paul, by the inspired pen, says, "For by grace have you been saved through faith." Grace is God's part. Faith is our part. Now, there are some who contend that may be a reference to the gospel, but either way, it means the same thing. There's a response on the part of men. What is faith? Well, we could go to Hebrews 11 and we could find that faith is girded by evidence, it's founded by evidence, and it moves men to do what God said. Or we could look at James 2, where beginning in verse 14 we learn that faith, in order to be an alive faith, an active faith, has to be a faith that works. It's an obedient faith. So in Ephesians 2:8, when the Bible says, "For by grace have you been saved through faith," that's not excluding man's obedience, it's including man's obedience. Let's also notice another thing. In verse 8, let's underline also the word gift. At the end of the verse, he says, "For by grace have you been saved through faith, not of yourselves. It is the gift of God." So salvation is a gift of God. Now here's the truth about a gift. A gift can either be accepted or rejected. So there's still a human part in the salvational process. Inasmuch as we have to obey God, it's up to us whether we receive the gift of God or whether we reject it. And we receive it by obedience and reject it by disobedience. So the verse is not saying grace alone. It is emphasizing the importance of the grace of God, but it's also emphasizing the importance of man's activity in salvation to be obedient to the divine plan. Let's do one more thing. Let's notice in verse 8 that the word "for" begins the verse. Let's circle that word and draw a line back to verse 6, because it's part of a greater discussion. That one verse doesn't stand alone. Back in verse 6, Paul is talking about the people to whom he's writing. He says, "And raised us up together and made us sit together in the heavenly places in Christ Jesus." He's talking to people who have been raised up and thereby saved by the grace of God through their faith. What does it mean to be raised up? If you like to write in your Bible, out beside verse 6, or maybe the line that you drew between verse 6 and verse 8, write Romans 6, verses 3 and 4. Here's what the Apostle Paul, the same Apostle, said when he wrote to the Romans back in Romans 6. He says, "Therefore we are buried with Him through baptism into death, that just as Christ was raised from the dead by the glory of the Father, even so we also should walk in newness of life." So the people to whom he's writing, these Ephesians, they had been raised after their baptism or in baptism. They had been buried in baptism and raised to walk in newness of life. And when they did that, they had been saved by the grace of God. So, when we look at Ephesians 2 and verse 8, it is a verse that's not saying the only thing in the world that matters is the grace of God and it's the only component in salvation. No, it's emphasizing a lot more than that. It's telling us that God is gracious, He's merciful to us more than we deserve to be treated, but there's a human response to the grace of God, and that's to be obedient. So maybe the next time someone asks about this verse, we'll be ready to give an answer. I'm David Smith, and this is Be Ready Always.
0: Great explanation, as always, from David Smith in his Be Ready Always segment. Coming up, it's our G&T Q&A. Is the account of Jonah fact or fiction? We'll deal with that after another brief information break.
2: 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We'd like to hear from you. Hearing from our viewers is always good news to us.
0: We are back for our final segment. We do want you to take advantage of that contact information. We'd love to hear from you. Here's our G&T Q&A today. Is the account of Jonah fact or fiction? Well, let's let the Lord answer it in Matthew 12, 40 and 41, where he said, "For as Jonah was 3 days and 3 nights in the belly of the great fish, so will the Son of Man be 3 days and 3 nights in the heart of the earth. The men of Nineveh will rise up in the judgment with this generation and condemn it, because they repented at the preaching of Jonah, and indeed a greater than Jonah is here." And one other time, the Lord mentions that in Matthew 16, verse 4, referring to the sign of Jonah. Yes, there have been those who have said, "Oh, I cannot believe that a great fish," usually they think of it as a whale, the Bible just refers to it as a great fish, "can't believe that a whale or a great fish swallowed a man and that he was coughed up on the earth alive on the shore." Well, the Lord endorsed the account. The account of Jonah is fact, not fiction. We trust the Lord's words on that. Thanks for being with us for another edition of Good News Today.

0: Hello and welcome once again to Counterpoint. I'm Mike Hickson, so grateful for the opportunity to talk with you today about the Bible. I have with me B.J. Clark, and B.J. and I have been doing this a long time. B.J., it's always a pleasure.
1: Good to be with you.
0: Today we want to talk about where are the dead? What happens when we die? There are a lot of folks in the world today, B.J., that they understand death is a reality. The Bible affirms that. Matter of fact, we don't even need the Bible.

0: true science, though we respect it and revere true science,
1: sure.
0: It's not designed to give you any kind of comfort about the afterlife because it cannot test that. That's God, right. However, who designed life and created life and knows how life ends and whether life continues, gave us all that information in this book right here. And so that's how we know what's going to happen in the future because God told us.
1: Well, that's right. And you know, BJ, there are so many people in the world today, they fear death. Paul talks about in 1 Corinthians 15, the sting of death. When and where did death enter the world?
0: Right, we think of the Garden of Eden and how the Bible makes it clear that God told them in Genesis 2, you eat of this tree, you'll surely die. Now that certainly connoted both a physical and a spiritual death because they died spiritually, but were also removed from the tree of life.
1: That's right.
0: Which enabled them to keep living, and so it had with it connotations of both the spiritual and physical death. And sin is one of those things that still kills spiritually. Mm-hmm. The wages of sin is death, Romans 6:23.
1: Sure.
0: But we also know that it's appointed unto men once to die, and then after this comes the judgment, Hebrews 9:27. And I always think about that question that David asked in Psalm 89:48. He said, what man is there that shall live and not see death?
1: That's a good question.
0: Point him out to me. Where is the man that will live and not see death? I know Jesus said, if you keep my sayings, you'll never die, but what kind of death was he talking about there? Regarding physical death, what man is there that shall live and not see death? Psalm 89:48.
1: That, you know, in Psalm 89, the question was also, well, really wasn't a question, but more of a statement, when the psalmist said, remember how short my time is.
0: Mm-hmm.
1: You know, Job said, man born of woman is a few days and full of trouble. And though we might live to be 70, 80 years of age, as the psalmist said, as Moses said in Psalm 90, it's soon cut off and we fly away.
0: Right.
1: Which would suggest to us that we need to make preparation for the next life while we're here on planet Earth.
0: Because we're not going to be the exception. Enoch and Elijah are the recorded exceptions to this.
1: Right.
0: As far as dying a natural death on earth or any kind of death on earth. But 1 Kings 2:2 echoes Joshua 23:14, where the statement is made, I go the way of all the earth. There's not going to be a day where there won't be obituaries that need to be announced because someday we're all going to go the way of all the earth, as those two passages clearly show.
1: Yeah, you know, in Genesis chapter 5, really somewhat of a commentary on the brevity of life because the expression is found multiple times, and he died,
0: right.
1: And he died. And really that's a commentary on the human family. And you mentioned a moment ago the death that invaded the garden when Adam and Eve transgressed the law of God. And you said that they began to die physically because they were removed from having access to the tree of life, but then they died spiritually. And so in Genesis 3:15, we have an announcement made concerning the promised seed, and though we may die physically, we will die physically, we can continue to live and enjoy eternal life because of the promised seed.
0: That's why Jesus could say in John 8:51, if a man keeps my sayings, he'll never see death, because Jesus is the promised Messiah that Genesis 3:15 was pointing to.
1: That's right.
0: And he can save us from the second death, which is the lake of fire and brimstone, Revelation 21:8. That's the wages of sin, the kind of death that Paul was talking about in Romans 6:23.
1: That's right. So, BJ, you know, in the book of Ecclesiastes in chapter 12, verse 7, Solomon chronicles the aging process, and then he said, when death occurs, the body returns to the dust from whence it was taken, the spirit to God. Now, God's the father of our spirit, according to Hebrews 12:9. So once we leave this temporal veil of existence, we step out into that eternal realm. So what lies on the other side based upon what is revealed to us in the New Testament?
0: Right. We know from Ecclesiastes 12 and verse 7, as you noted, that the spirit returns to God who gave it, but then what? And the answer to that is given clearly by Jesus in Luke's chapter 16, where he mentions that a certain rich man was clothed in purple fine linen. He fared sumptuously every day. That's his earthly life. The beggar's earthly life was not near as good. He was constantly sick, hungry. The rich man's table had

0: the more than enough food. He just wanted some crumbs. Then verse 22, the beggar died and was carried by angels into Abraham's bosom. So his spirit returned to God, and in his case, he ends up in a place of comfort in Abraham's bosom. But then he looks in this Hadean realm, in this realm of the unseen dead, and looks across and sees in torment Lazarus. Excuse me, the rich man saw Lazarus in Abraham's bosom. And he cried and said, Father Abraham, have mercy on me. Send Lazarus that he may dip the tip of his finger in water and cool my tongue. I'm tormented in this flame. So both died, but their circumstances after death were completely reversed. But they're both conscious. They're both aware of their existence. And there is no changing their destination because of verse 26, there's a great gulf fixed and there's no passing from one place to the next.
1: That's right. And you know what, BJ, one of the things that stands out here is the fact that once we step out into eternity, there's no changing our destination. In other words, our fate is sealed, so to speak.
0: Right, exactly. And that's why it's so absolutely essential for us to have our lives right now, because if we die unexpectedly, our condition eternally is sealed. If we see the Lord come back and we weren't expecting him to return just yet, there's not going to be time to fix things. So, and today's the day of salvation. 2 Corinthians 6:2 presents that concept, and it's wise to stay prepared because we don't know when he's coming back.
1: That's right. So you mentioned the second coming of Christ, and of course Paul in 1 Thessalonians chapter 4 said that the Lord would descend from heaven with a shout, with the voice of the archangel, and then the dead in Christ will rise. Mm-hmm. Now, based upon what the Lord taught, both the righteous dead and the unrighteous dead will both rise on the same day, correct?
0: You know, that's such an important point. Yes, John 5:28-29 depicts an hour, the hour, and not 60 minutes, but a time period in which all that are in the graves shall hear his voice and come forth, those that have done good to the resurrection of life, and those that have done evil to the resurrection of damnation, which corresponds perfectly with Paul's statement in Acts 24:15, that there is a resurrection singular day, singular event, of the just and the unjust, two classes of people, one resurrection day. And why do I bring that up and make such a big deal out of it? Some of your religious friends and mine, Mike, believe that the righteous are going to be raptured out of here, or the righteous dead will be resurrected from the dead. And then what? They're supposed to go to heaven and live for 7 years with Jesus there while tribulation's taking place on the earth. And then during the tribulation, people are going to be trying to figure out, hey, what happened? And they're going to open up their Bibles, some of them, and figure out, oh, here's what happened. People got raptured. They're going to be converted. That'll make the Antichrist so mad, he'll kill them. And then they're going to need to be resurrected to experience the millennial kingdom that's allegedly coming. And then, believe it or not, there are some folks who say some righteous folks will die in the Battle of Armageddon. They'll have to be resurrected during the millennial kingdom. And so they got multiple resurrections. But in John chapter 6, Jesus makes it crystal clear. He says in verse 39, he says, in fact,
1: I'd already turned to that text.
0: I think it would be helpful for those who may have heard this to spend a moment and do this. Verse 39, Jesus says, I should lose nothing but raise it up again at the last day. Now, this is talking about those who the Father sent me. The last day is when they'll be raised. Verse 40. He says, this is the will of him that sent me. Everyone which sees the Son and believes on him may have everlasting life. I'll raise him up when? At the last day, not 1,007 years before the last day. Verse 44, no man comes to me except the Father sent me draw him. I'll raise him up when?
1: Last day.
0: At the last day. And then you see it in verse number 51. He says, I'm the living bread that came down from heaven. And then he goes on in verse 54 and says, Whosoever eats my flesh and drinks my blood, meaning they absorb my spiritual teaching into their system, they have eternal life. And when will you raise them up? The last day. So the resurrection of the righteous is a guaranteed event. It happens on the very last day of human history based on the Lord's own teaching.
1: Yeah, you know, in Acts chapter 17, when the apostle Paul preached the gospel in Athens, you remember he talked about the times of ignorance God winked at, but now commands all men everywhere to repent. And then he said, because he has appointed a day in which he'll judge the world in righteousness. And so we're talking about the last day, the terminal day in the history or the affairs of mankind. And Peter talks about that in 2 Peter chapter 3, talking about, okay, what's going to happen to the world when he comes? Well, he said the heavens are going to be dissolved with a great noise. Elements will melt with fervent heat. The earth and the works therein are going to be burned up. And so, you know, we're talking about the last day in the history of the world that we know.
0: In John 12, Jesus said, the one who rejects him and doesn't receive his sayings has one that judges him. The word that I've spoken, the same word that he's spoken, will judge him, judgment at the last day. The wicked and the righteous are going to either be punished or rewarded on the same day, the judgment day, the final day. It is not preceded by 1,000 years of time on the earth in a millennial kingdom, because according to Hebrews 8:4, if he were on earth, Jesus would not be a priest. And yet Zechariah 6:12-13 says, the same time he's ruling on his throne, he is a priest.
1: He is a priest.
0: So if he can't be a priest on earth, but he's got to be one while he's ruling on his throne, then his throne cannot be on earth. That leaves one place for it to be, and that's in heaven above.
1: B.J., I'm glad you mentioned John 12, verse 48, because I think there are a lot of folks that maybe overlook the fact that the standard by which we will be judged on that final day, not based upon what we think, not based upon what some creed has been written, but rather we're going to be judged on the basis of divine truth, which ought to say to us, we need to be spending some time reading and studying and meditating on the truth of God and trying to get our lives in harmony with this book.
0: Precisely. And that's why the judgment of God being according to truth, Romans 2:2, this is my go-to to find out how to prepare for my final exam. Like the little boy that saw his granddaddy reading his Bible on his porch swing, said, granddaddy, are you getting ready to teach a class? What are you doing? He said, no, I guess you might say I'm studying for my final exam. These are the words by which we're going to be judged in the last day. His word is truth, and he gave us all truth, and thus we can be saved by obeying the truth.
1: That's right.
0: As 1 Peter chapter 1 says, so the truth will set us free.
1: That's right. So, BJ, in Matthew chapter 7, Jesus, of course, in that great sermon, talked about the importance of obeying the will of the Father. And he said, not everyone who says to me, Lord, Lord, shall enter the kingdom of heaven, but he who doeth the will of my Father which is in heaven. If I understand Scripture right, there's a premium placed upon obedience. How is it that some people today seem to be somewhat nonchalant about whether or not living in accordance with the Bible is really that big of a deal?
0: You know, that astonishes me too, especially when you consider, like, okay, Hebrews 5 says, though he were a son, yet learned he obedience by the things which he suffered, and being made perfect, he became the author of eternal salvation unto all them that obey him. Hebrews 5, 8 and 9. And then when you take that passage you mentioned, he that doeth the will of my Father which is in heaven, and you put that with Matthew 12:50, whosoever shall do the will of my Father which is in heaven, the same person is my mother, my sister, my brother. You say, okay, obedience is not something that Jesus was, you know, unclear about.
1: That's right.
0: He made it absolutely crystal clear. In fact, on one occasion in Luke 6:46, he says, why call ye me Lord, Lord, and do not the things which I say? If you're really going to call me Lord, do you know what that means? That means you have to do what I as your Lord command. Why haven't you done so?
1: You know, BJ, You triggered a thought in my mind as you were talking about the importance of obedience, particularly in light of Luke 6:46. There are a lot of people in the religious world today, they'll tell you that they want to follow Jesus, they want to follow his teaching, they want to go to heaven. Mm-hmm. But then, for whatever reason, they'll balk at what Jesus had to say about being baptized into Christ, and he was very clear on that in Mark 16:16. And then there are those that will take Acts 2:38 and say, well, you know what, we're really baptized because we've already been saved. And I want you to talk about that, but I had a conversation with a young man not too long ago, and I had the opportunity to conduct his grandfather's funeral service. I had met him as a result of the fact that he and his wife had obeyed the gospel. They had been watching Counterpoint, listening to Counterpoint, studying the scriptures. And here's what he told me. He said, I finally got tired of being lied to. Because what he heard conflicted with what the Bible taught. Now, you know, I'm not trying to be overly hard on anyone, but I think, you know, we need to step back and just see the picture clearly and understand there is something to be said about honoring. And if we're going to call Jesus Lord,
0: right,
1: if he's going to be the Lord of our life, then that would mean that I'm going to submit to what he has to say.
0: People talk about warm and fuzzy things regarding Jesus, and they will say, oh, I glorify Jesus. And then the very words of Jesus they will reject, which reminds me of something Jesus warned about in Mark 8:38. Whosoever therefore shall be ashamed of me and of my words. Mm-hmm. He says, if the person is ashamed of me and of my words in this adulterous and sinful generation, of him also shall the Son of Man be ashamed when he cometh in the glory of his Father with the holy angels. So it's not possible to say, I really honor Jesus, but I don't pay attention to his words. Because Paul talked about in Titus chapter 1 and verse 16, they profess that they know God, but by their works they deny him,
1: right,
0: being abominable and disobedient, and unto every good work reprobate. They're the very opposite of what a true follower of Jesus really would be, and yet they want to sometimes claim they love. My sister broke her back years ago and was required to stay in our home for a while, and while there, had a lot of time to watch daytime television. Madonna, the rock singer, had a representative on there, and this was during a time when she was really, really popular. And there was a big controversy at that time about her having a video in which she's wearing a crucifix and doing suggestive things and acting in suggestive ways. And her representative on this talk show says, Madonna is a very spiritual, very religious person. And my sister was sitting there thinking, it doesn't show when you see what she puts out there, because they profess that they know God, but by their works they deny him, they're abominable, they're disobedient, they're unto every good work reprobate. So it's not enough to make the claim. You've got to actually demonstrate it by what you do.
1: Well, and that's so true. You know, James talked about being doers of the word and not hearers only. I like the words of John in Revelation chapter 22 at verse 14 when he said, blessed are they that do his commandments, that they may have right to the tree of life, enter through the gates into the city. Okay, if that means those who enter into that heavenly realm are those who have done the commandments of God, what about those that haven't?
0: Yeah, and 1 John 2:29 echoes that same thought, and that is, if you want to know who righteous people are according to God's definition, if you know that he is righteous, everyone that doeth righteousness,
1: right,
0: is righteous, or born of him. And so we know that righteousness is not just some verbalized thing,
1: no,
0: it's a demonstrated thing.
1: You know, I can't help but think about the scribes and Pharisees. You mentioned that a moment ago in Matthew 23, when Jesus said, outwardly they appear righteous before men,
0: yes,
1: but inwardly they're full of uncleanness and iniquity. So, you know, we've got to practice what we preach or what we profess. BJ, since we're talking about obeying the gospel, what would a person need to do to obey the gospel to enjoy the benefits and blessings of the kingdom of God, and to have the assurance. You know, John said, hereby we do know that we know him if we keep his commandments. So what would a person need to do to be right with God when death comes?
0: If I pick up my New Testament, by which we'll be judged on the last day, the words Christ spoke, and I start navigating through it, I look for things he said, I look for things they did, and I'm able to put two and two together. Jesus had said something about the need to preach the gospel, thus there's a hearing of the gospel that's necessary. That matches up perfectly with what you read in Romans 10:17. Faith comes by hearing, and hearing by the word of God. So as the gospel's preached to every creature, there needs to be a belief, because Jesus said, except you believe that I am, you'll die in your sins, John 8:24. And so I read in Romans 10:9-10 something that matches up perfectly with that. With the heart, man believes unto righteousness. So everything's matching up. Jesus Christ also said, he that believeth and is baptized shall be saved, Mark 16:16. And we see the jailer being told in Acts 16 that he needs to believe on the Lord Jesus Christ because he had not yet done so. But then they keep preaching to him the word of the Lord. Next thing you know, same hour of the night, even though it's after midnight, he's being baptized, he and all his immediately. Why? He that believeth and is baptized shall be saved. He believed. Now he's ready to be baptized. And that's what you see on the day of Pentecost as well. Confession is also made with the mouth unto salvation, mm-hmm. Romans 10:9-10. And Jesus talked about confession as a necessary element in Matthew 10:32, not just a lips thing, but a life thing.
1: That's right.
0: And then, of course, repentance. Jesus emphasized repentance. Except you repent, you'll perish, he said, Luke 13:3-5. That matches up perfectly with Acts 2:38. Repent and be baptized for the remission of sins in the name of Jesus Christ. That's where Peter got his authority to make that statement.
1: That's right.
0: So all those steps, you hear, you believe, you repent, you confess, you're baptized. All of that comes from the word of God. And that's going to judge us in the last day. If someone thinks that there's a different way to be saved, they would be our friend, Mike, to show us where the word of God teaches the plan of salvation they're promoting.
1: Agreed. You know, the brother that I mentioned a moment ago that just recently became a Christian, he said the thing that really stood out to him in listening to this program, other programs on GBN, he said, the thing that really stood out was that we always backed up what we said with the Bible.
0: Yes.
1: Now, you know, Peter said, if any man speak, let him speak as the oracles of God. I think about Paul in Romans chapter 4 at verse 3 when he asked the question, what does the scripture say? It's really not what I think or what in it. It's what does the Bible say?
0: Absolutely.
1: That's all we're trying to do is point people in the direction of truth, because you mentioned a minute ago, truth will set you free, John 8:32.
0: Right. And yet, in spite of the clear truth of God being revealed, there have always been the individuals out there who would say, well, that's not really true, though, because think back to the Garden of Eden. Was truth hard to understand? No. You can eat of every tree in the garden except for this one. The day you eat of this one, you'll surely die. Satan didn't care how clear that was. He came along and tried to dupe someone to believing or to doubt. Is that really true? As God said, you will. He said, yes. No, you won't surely die. Then plain denies it.
1: That's right.
0: So we shouldn't be shocked that there would be people today, who would hear plain truth and still have someone basically whispering in their ear from the religious world saying, no, that's not really true. But is it? The noble Berean searched the scriptures was true. That's what this man did you're describing. It's
1: exactly.
0: Fantastic.
1: And you know, don't you think it's interesting that in Acts 17, those people that searched the scriptures, they were listening to an inspired apostle, but
0: right.
1: They still checked him out.
0: Right.
1: So doesn't that say to us, we need to make sure that what we believe and practice is found in this book?
0: He wasn't offended by being checked out either. Those apostles were not. And you and I should not be. If someone says, okay, I heard what you said, but can you show me that in the word of God? When I ask someone to show me in their Bible the sinner's prayer, they couldn't show me a single instance of it.
2: That's right.
0: I can show you in the Bible more than a single instance of people being told to repent and be baptized for the remission of their sins, or to rise and be baptized to wash away their sins, Acts 22:16. So if we have Bible for it, that's great. If you don't, then drop what you're going by and go by the Bible instead.
1: Amen. BJ, we've got just a couple of minutes left. Talk for a moment or two, if you would, about the beauty of heaven, the hope of heaven.
0: This is what we're all living for. In this world, you'll have tribulation, Jesus told his apostles. But he said, be of good cheer. I've overcome the world. They're not the only ones that ever experienced tribulation. Paul in 2 Timothy chapter 3 and verse 12 talked about those who would live godly lives in Christ Jesus shall suffer persecution. And in this world, there are going to be bad news days where we hear the doctor say, I'm sorry, it's malignant, it's cancer, sure, it's aggressive. And yet, what do we do in those times? We get the bad news phone call, so-and-so's been in an accident. What do we do in those times when things aren't so good? We look to the God of heaven and we trust that he can get us through this life and ultimately get us to a place where, according to Revelation 21, no more tears,
2: that's right,
0: no more death, no more sorrow, no more crying. It's all going to be former things. Mm-hmm. Those things would have been passed away. But then what? Enter thou into the joy of thy Lord, Jesus said in Matthew 25.
2: That's right.
0: There's a joyous existence that awaits us in heaven above.
1: It's a wonderful thought. You know, in looking at 1 Peter chapter 1, Peter talks about how we have an inheritance. It's incorruptible, undefiled. He said it fades not away, and it's reserved in heaven for you, which makes me think, you know what? Heaven is a prepared place for prepared people.
0: Absolutely.
1: BJ, it's always so good to be with you. Thank you for those words of wisdom. And as always, we appreciate the opportunity to study with you. We hope and pray that if you have questions or comments, that you'll let us hear from you. We will do our best to give you a Bible answer for a Bible question. Hope to see you back here again next week. Until then, God bless you.
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0: Gilreath, and this is Fabric of Family.
1: When we came on a Sunday, part of the Bible was back
2: up. Another part of the Bible.
3: Hallelujah, and the glory revive us again.
0: Hello, I'm Barry Gilreath, Jr., host of Fabric of Family. Grandparents. 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
3: Mansions above, singing his praises, gladly I'm walking.
4: Our hope and prayer is to bring you and your family closer to God.
0: Thank you so much for staying with us for our discussion panel. Have with me a couple of men who have been with us in previous programming. In case you haven't met them in times past through the program, let me just briefly introduce them. I have here to my left, Jameson Stewart. Jameson, you're the preacher at the Smithville congregation in Smithville, Mississippi. Is that correct?
5: Yes, sir.
0: Yes, sir. Glad to have you with us. And I know you're married and you have some children. And we appreciate you taking time out of your day to help us record this program today about grandparents.
5: Very glad to be here.
0: And sitting beside you is another gentleman who has been with us in previous programming, and this is Matthew Jones. Matthew Jones is the preacher for the Carriage Oaks Church of Christ in Bossier City, Louisiana. Matthew, it's good to see you back. Glad that you're on the program today.
6: It's good to be here.
0: Now, as far as our program topic, you know, we're talking about grandparents. So how long have you been grandparents?
6: I'm glad you got two guys who are so experienced in being grandparents. But we've had them.
0: You've had grandparents. And so for full disclosure, I am a grandparent. I've got four grandkids. But, you know, you don't have to necessarily be a grandparent to talk about this subject and to answer these questions because, you know, God is the expert. And if we base our reasoning and our answers upon the Word of God, doesn't matter how old we are, doesn't matter the experiences in life that we've had. So we are talking about grandparents, and we've all had grandparents or have grandparents, and we understand the important role that they've played in our lives. You know, as we think about the Scriptures, though, there are passages of Scriptures that reference the older generation and being a grandparent. Thought maybe we would just start the program off on a positive note of just mentioning what the Bible says about grandparents.
5: One of the ones that came to mind for me was Proverbs 17:6, which says, "Children's children are the crown of old men, and the glory of children are their fathers." So we think about grandchildren then. They talk about them being the crown of an older man. And we think about a crown then as something that's very valuable, very precious, something that you hold dear. That's what grandchildren are to folks who they've had children. Now they see these new babies come along, and they're so precious, and they're so dear.
6: I kind of follow suit with the children's children verse because my mind goes to Psalm 103:17. But the mercy of the Lord is from everlasting to everlasting on those who fear him, and his righteousness to children's children. And that concept again of the grandparent. And also, of course, 2 Timothy 1:5, in which,
7: that's right.
6: Which Timothy's grandmother is referred to.
0: Yeah. We can see the positive influence that Timothy's grandmother obviously had in his own spiritual development. And I suppose that's one of the main points we do want to emphasize today in our programming. For those who are watching who are grandparents or maybe will be grandparents in the future, how important their role is on that future generation that is or is to come. But, you know, being a grandparent can be a very challenging role. There are a lot of dynamics that are at force when you are a grandparent. Some of these things can be a real struggle at times. And, of course, there are also those fringe benefits of the joys of being a grandparent. But why is it that being a grandparent can be a challenging role? I mean, you've already raised your kids. All you got to do is just kind of sit back and just enjoy, you know, the family get-togethers, right?
6: It's a challenge, I think. One thing, it's new. It's another new phase.
0: New phase of life.
6: There's no training for it. It's like being a parent. You know, you can read books on it and everything, but the hands-on, it's real when it happens. And being a grandparent's the same thing. And maybe the challenge to it, too, is even if you're a good parent, that does not guarantee that you're going to be a good grandparent. There's other skill sets. When you're a parent, you do need a knowledge of God's Word, but you need a lot of creativity and working in the moment and adapting to what's going on. As a grandparent, your key feature needs to be wisdom. It's a real test of, did you gain wisdom through the years? Because you're no longer the one that's hands-on most of the time, that's hands-on right there dealing with everything. You are that repository of wisdom that should be available to your children and your grandchildren.
0: I heard it said one time that one of the problems of being a parent is by the time you become an expert, your children are already grown. So, you know, then you hopefully go into that stage of being a grandparent, and you have those years of parenting that you can lean upon as far as the building of your experience and wisdom. But you were going to make a point also.
5: I was just going to make a comment as far as, you know, thinking about, you know, I guess as for our children's grandparents, so would be our parents, the ones who helped raise us. You know, we're going through all this for the first time, raising these children, whereas our parents have, you know, they've raised some children. I would imagine for them a challenge is, you know, making sure that they don't overstep their bounds. But one of the benefits is being able to pick up the phone and talk to our children's grandparents or our parents, because, you know, they've been there. They've dealt with, we can remember when we were children, some of the things they dealt with. So a challenge there, I guess, is as a grandparent is as you talked about, taking a different role. You're no longer as hands-on as you were raising your own children, but you still want to be involved and still want to help in some way.
0: Yeah, and that can be a difficult balance to achieve sometimes. And based upon the situation, you know, it may involve more involvement on your part or less involvement based upon maybe your children and what their disposition is and what their needs are as well. Grandparenting, it seems like it's kind of an evolving role. What are your thoughts about that? Do you think that grandparents are being called upon more in society today to do things perhaps that they weren't called upon to do in times past, at least to the same degree? Or do you think that it's pretty much the same as it was 100 years ago or 1,000 years ago or 2,000 years ago during the time of Timothy?
5: Well, it seems like, at least to me, is that the role seems to be expanding, seems to be growing. A few reasons is I think more and more situations are both parents end up working. So the child needs someone there. If they live close to the grandparents, well, the grandparents, if they're able, are usually very willing to spend time with their grandchildren. But also,
0: That's a good point. Before you go on to your next point, let's just touch on that, because I think that's so valid that we do live in a time in which both the husband and the wife will generally be in the labor force working for whatever reason. And, you know, if you go back 100 years ago, that wasn't necessarily the case as far as the role of the man or the woman and the expectations are concerned. So because of that, yes, grandparents are taking on more of a parental role, I suppose, if the wife is and mother is working outside of the home. What was your other point you were going to make?
5: Well, and I was also just going to make the point is technology today has made it to where the grandparents can be so much more involved in their children's lives. Usually, at least a few times a week, my wife and I will call grandparents or FaceTime grandparents. And so whereas it used to be maybe the children see the grandparents just maybe once a month or so, now my boys can talk face to face with their grandparents a few times a week. And you know, that's just great memories for the boys and, you know, good godly grandparents. There's nobody else I'd rather be exposed to.
0: Matthew, any thoughts?
6: Well, my thought specifically regarding this is the role is changing. And I would think the major reason would be just that we're living longer. And this has been for a few generations. But in any developed country, the grandparents are going to be a part of the children's lives on average. Man, they're going to go to their weddings and things like that on average. And so whereas, you know, you back it up a few hundred years, you know, grandparents were there in the early years. But they weren't, you know, they weren't there for all of that. So I think that's one thing for certain is the number of years that you likely have with your grandchildren. But then another thing is, I looked at the statistics on this, and there's different statistics for different groups. But the fact of the matter is, every group is growing in the number of children that grow up in single parent households. Every group. In some groups, it's single digit. In other groups, it's not single digit yet, but it's trending that way. And when I say single digit, the statistic was the likelihood that a child born will be born into a home where both parents are married and remain married until his or her 18th birthday. In some groups, it's single digit. But in all groups, it's trending downward. And so whenever that's the case, grandparents are going to take a bigger role in the lives of those children.
0: Absolutely. With the breakdown of the home, obviously has come the changing of the roles that individuals have to fulfill. And it's not to say that grandparents necessarily want to be in that role of the parent figure, but unfortunately, because of homes disintegrating, because of other factors such as drugs, which is really big now, and you know, these kids' parents getting hooked on drugs, and the children, they don't have anywhere to go if it's not with the grandparents. And so I am seeing personally more and more grandparents who are having to assume the role of being the parent because the parent is absent.
6: The grandparents today, when we look at that, if you take that idea forward another generation, really ultimately, in my opinion, when we talk about this subject, what we're looking at is that the baby boomers that are still with us are the life support of our society. That old way of thinking, that old concept of right and wrong, that comes in and takes over when someone that's a younger generation is on drugs or abandons their children, or they come in and they rescue. Well, what happens when those people are, when the old guard is gone, and now it's our generation that's the grandparents?
0: It's kind of scary to think about that. I tell you what, we're going to take a break right now. Scott Ingram's going to provide a devotional, a segment we call A Word for the Family. And he's going to be dealing with the topic of patience. And, you know, parents need patience, grandparents need patience. So let's watch this segment together, then we'll finish up our discussion today.
7: Hi, my name is Scott Ingram. I'm a recent graduate of MSOP and a full-time employee here at the Gospel Broadcasting Network. This is A Word for Family. Considering today in this segment, I thought, well, what word would be important to family? What word really would be important to all of the relationships in our life, but most of all come to my mind, what has come to my mind is patience. You see, patience regulates so many things in our lives, and especially today in our society when you consider the massive amounts of communication that goes on. Communication, whether it be through text messages, social media, emails, telephone calls, whatever it may be, we oftentimes are bombarded with so much information that we lose our patience to deal with other people or deal with conversations. Considering our relationships at home and our family, well, when we look back in the Bible at family matters, especially in the spiritual sense of family, how God has treated humanity, those that are of his spiritual family, we see patience is a virtue exemplified in him and his dealings with us. Patience in the dealing with Noah and his family at that time. Patience that God has shown towards the Israelites as they wandered through the desert and the many times they rebelled. Even the patience that Jesus showed during his earthly ministry when teaching the disciples who would ultimately become apostles and teachers of others as well. He showed patience so many times in communicating with them in the day-to-day things on matters that they should have understood, basic principles that had been taught before they needed explaining, yet God showed patience over and over again. Well, if God placed such a high value on patience and puts patience in that list of attributes in 1 Corinthians 13, how much should we value it as well? Well, very much so, especially when it comes to our family. In such tight-knit groups as we have at home between husbands and wives and our relationships with our children, it's easy to become frustrated with the communication at home considering how much communication we deal with day in and day out outside of the home. We need to have that patience, that ability to stop and to listen, to pause and to consider the things that are being said, yes, but also why they're being said and the concerns of the ones saying them. Patience is important for us in our families. And that is a word for the family.
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8: We're back to finish up our discussion on grandparents. Just so happy to have Jameson and Matthew back with us, and we're going to talk about some mistakes that grandparents can make along the way. You know, grandparents are amazing people, but grandparents, well, they're not always perfect, and I can speak as a grandparent. We can make some mistakes as well. What are some of the things that a grandparent could potentially do that could be a negative in the development of that grandchild? I'll just kind of open it up for whatever your thoughts are on that.
5: Well, thankfully, both of my boys have two good sets of grandparents who are very helpful to us as parents. But I know that something that can happen if grandparents aren't careful is to undermine the authority, the decisions of that child's parents. You know, a parent may tell their mom and dad, tell the grandparents, you know, hey, we want our child to, you know, make sure they do this or they don't do that while they're there. And then they drop off the grandchild, and then the grandparent just says, well, don't worry about it. While you're here, you know, what mom and dad say, you know, we'll let you get away with it. That undermines what the parents are trying to do and trying to train that child and trying to bring that child up.
8: Good point. Good point.
6: Yeah, I would just echo, I think, the main thing Jameson hit on there. Teaching, good. If you can teach them the Bible, that's wonderful. But probably the primary thing is giving them that sense of authority and not undermining it. I think authority is a big word there. Don't undermine authority. Because frankly, it's not the grandparents' role to make the decisions. And I suppose it'd be sort of like when a husband and wife disagree. My parents or my wife's parents may disagree with something we're doing with our children, and they'd be well within their right to bring it up to us and say, hey, this might be harmful.
9: Yeah.
6: But certainly they don't need to go around us and undermine that authority.
9: Go around, yeah. What about on a positive standpoint? What's something, let's say you have a scenario in which the parents are not Christians, or maybe they're just not faithful. What are some things that a grandparent can do that would be within the scope of the role of a grandparent and be able to have a positive influence upon the development of that grandchild? What's an example of that?
5: Well, something I think about is, so often we see today is the grandparents are faithful Christians. Maybe their grown children are not. So maybe encouraging their grandchildren, see if, you can get mom and daddy to come Bible class with us this morning, come to worship with us. The grandchildren usually love to be there.
9: Yeah.
5: And maybe the grandparents can use the grandchild's love to be with their grandparents, their desire to be at Bible class, to possibly help encourage the parents to do what the parents know they ought to be doing. That's one scenario, I guess.
6: Yeah, the key there is you got to give them the one thing that every kid is looking for, which is love with boundaries. And if you have, if as a grandparent, you can express that love to them and give them those boundaries. I had a young man talk to me just the other day, and he mentioned that his father doesn't always. He said, "I know he loves me deep down, but he doesn't always really show that. But his grandmother always does." Mm-hmm. And she's a Christian, or his father is not. And he's a Christian. Why is he a Christian? Because something that he was lacking in the home, that love with proper boundaries, he found in his grandmother, who, by the way, then says, come spend time with me, come to church with me, come to Bible class with me.
9: Sure. And another thing that comes to mind, I just think about my own rearing and my own grandparents. I had one particular grandmother, and when I would stay at her home, stay overnight, she would always read a Bible story to me. And, I can remember that. And something else, as I got a little older as a teenager, she liked to write. And so she would write me a letter from time to time. As a teenager, I'd look at that letter and, read it and say, okay. And I'd put it away and didn't think any more about it. But, I now have a number of those letters that I've retained, and my grandmother is, she's long gone to her eternal reward. But now I take those letters out, and I just see her wisdom. I see her spiritual encouragement that she gave me in those letters. That was just a way that she could have an influence upon me in a positive way, and I appreciate that so much today. So a grandparent's example, either for the good or the bad, it does have an influence upon grandchildren, doesn't it?
6: It does, absolutely. And all you got to do is talk to any young person with good grandparents, and it does not take long to find out the impact that they've had on their lives. That's just reality. Mm. If you work with teenagers, you know it.
9: What would you say to a grandparent who maybe is watching the program today and they feel that they've not been the kind of grandparent they should have been? They've set a poor example. Maybe they did for their children, but also for their grandchildren as far as their spiritual life is concerned. Is it ever too late to make a change and have a positive impact upon our grandchildren?
5: No, it's never too late to do what we can to make things right. It's never too late to ask God to forgive us, to repent of those things and to make that change. And then what an impact that then could make on their children, their grandchildren, is they then tell their grandchildren, tell their children, I've not been doing what's right, and I want to make it right, and I want you to know that from now on things are going to be different, and I'm going to be a Christian, I'm going to be faithful. Their children, their grandchildren, while maybe they won't change immediately, they will not forget what that took for that person to do that.
6: Yeah, you can be saved, and 1 John 1:9 is very clear about this. You can confess your faults and be forgiven. But I think there is a a sense in which if you're watching this, you say, well, I didn't do it right.
9: Mm-hmm.
6: You've also got to swallow that pill of, yes, it is too late to go back and do it. Well, it, I can't fix everything, that every bit of influence I did wrong. And I need to accept that, and I need to realize that, because that's the warning I need to give to my current grandchildren, is you can't go back. Do it now. Get it right now. To my children, get it right now. Because I can tell you from my experience, you can't go back. And I would suggest to someone like that, you just talked about letters. If you're a grandparent that's in that situation, write your Ecclesiastes letter. And in that letter, give them the conclusion of the whole matter, as Solomon did in 12:13.
9: That's a way that you can have an impact upon the future.
5: Yeah, that's right.
9: You know, years down the road, you know, your grandchildren can read that, and long after you're gone, and know what was really important in life. Thank you so much for being on our discussion panel today.
5: Thank you.
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3: Mansions above, singing his praises, gladly I'm walking.
4: Our hope and prayer is to bring you and your family closer to God.
9: Well, I hope you can share the sentiment that I personally have, and I thank God for my grandparents. You know, Fabric of Family is a program designed to address the needs that my family and your family has from a biblical perspective. We come to you each and every week, and we want to invite you to watch us on a regular basis if you're not already doing so. Also, if you know someone who might benefit from the program, tell them about the broadcast. I'm Barry Gilreath. Until next time, wishing you and your family a wonderful day.

Paul offers the more excellent way of love. He gives a list of actions that reveal love. Less an ode to love than a remedy for division, these behaviors would heal the hurt within the Corinthian church. The first of love's action is often translated patience, which fails to capture Paul's true intent. Patience implies enduring annoyances and minor difficulties, but Paul uses a word meaning to bear up under strenuous difficulties. The King James Version more closely captures the idea in suffereth long. The first thing love does is put up with slight and insult. We all suffer offenses and unkindness, giving us ample opportunity to suffer long. We've been cussed at, swung at, spat upon, abused, slighted, taken advantage of, hated, passed over, and mocked. Yet love leads us to passively take the hit. There's no room for retaliation. Love is patient.

0: John, as always, great to be with you.
1: Happy to be with you again, Mike, on this program.
0: John, we're interested in truth. You know, Pontius Pilate asked many years ago, what is truth? Jesus said, sanctify them in truth. Thy word is truth. That's all we're interested in. Right. Truth as revealed in the pages of the Bible. It's just that's black
1: right.
0: and white.
1: That's right.
0: Can't misunderstand it. John, as we think about salvation, we live in a day and time in a culture that really incredibly has accepted this idea that there are many ways to salvation and that Jesus is not necessarily the only way. And yet, I read Jesus saying, I'm the way, the truth, the life. No man comes unto the Father but by me. So we have this pluralistic mindset that says, you know what, you have your Savior, I have my Savior, we're all headed to the same place. But if we go back and ask the question, what saith the Scripture? The Bible doesn't teach that.

0: to being saved and salvation and all of that. They'll say, well, just anywhere do. Let me point out. Paul says to Timothy, there's one God, 1 Timothy 2 there, I believe it is. Mike, I can't call it right.
1: Right. 1 Timothy chapter 2, one God, or Ephesians 4. Ephesians 4, 4 through 6.
0: No, 1 Timothy.
1: One mediator between God and man, the man Christ Jesus.
0: Yes. Now, let me get that scripture right, because they may want to turn there. That's 1 Timothy. 1 Timothy chapter
1: 2.
0: Let me get it right here now. I can't call it up here. My computer's not working. Just a minute, I can't call
1: 2:5.
0: 2:5. 1 Timothy 2:5. No. 1 Timothy. I'm in 2 Timothy. That's right. 1 Timothy 2:5. Let's look at this. Paul said, who will have all men to be saved and to come unto the knowledge of the truth? Truth. Solomon says, Proverbs 23:23, buy or purchase the truth and sell it not. Then he says, for there is one God and one mediator. That mediator is a peacemaker, a go-between. One mediator between God and man, the God and men, the man, Christ Jesus. Now watch this now. If people are saved, they must do what Jesus said. Mankind cannot approach a holy God just any way they desire.
1: That's right.
0: Now, let me illustrate. And this illustration may offend someone, but I don't want to offend anybody. We have a president, Mr. Donald J. Trump. Donald John Trump. And if you want to see the president of the United States of America, you just don't walk in and say, well, I know President Trump. I voted for him. I want to go to the White House to see him. It doesn't work like that. Somebody says, well, I know the president. Well, the question is, not do you know him, does he know you? Now, but there's a mediator, there's a go-between between the president and you. Whatever this mediator tell you you have to do, and when you have to come to meet the president, that's when you do. You just don't walk in and see him. Now, there's one mediator between God and man. Now, God sent this mediator. And if man, sinful man, is going to approach God Almighty, man cannot approach God Almighty with sin in their lives. A sin on the soul, no. And people don't know this because they are not being taught.
1: That's right.
0: So this mediator here, this peacemaker, Ephesians 2:11, for he is our peace, that's Christ Jesus, he takes our sins away.
1: That's right.
0: Now we can approach God through our mediator. And that's only mediator is Christ Jesus. Now, I don't know where this old idea came. Well, I just pray to God and talk to God and tell him about my problem and ask him to forgive my sin. What are you going to do with Jesus? You can't, because Jesus said, I am the way, not a way, the way. I am the truth, not a truth, the truth. And I am the light, not just, you got it? Now, here's what I'm saying is, Jesus is the only way.
1: That's it.
0: What'd you say? If you go to heaven, you got to go the way Jesus tell you. Not denominationalism, not the Constitution. No, no, no. Because at the judgment, we will not be judged by the Constitution. We'll be judged according to this book, John 12:48. Is that correct?
1: That's it.
0: Now, Jesus Christ is the only way to heaven. Now, what do you mean? He's the only one that came down from heaven, and he sent the Holy Spirit back and left.

0: directions written in this book how any man is going to approach God and go to heaven. All right, Michael.
1: Well, you know, I think you're exactly right, John. And if you think about, you're talking about reconciliation and Jesus being the mediator. If you've got man over here and God here, well, where does man meet God? At the cross. Jesus is the one. Number one, Jesus is the one that's redeemed us. We've been redeemed by his precious blood, 1 Peter chapter 1. And then, so redemption is in Christ. And then reconciliation is in the church of Christ. In Ephesians 2:16, the Bible says he reconciled both Jew and Gentile in one body unto God through the cross.
0: Right.
1: So redemption's in Christ, reconciliation is in the church of Christ. And, you know, you read 1 Timothy chapter 2, and as you did, it triggered a thought in my mind. In verse 4, Paul said that God desires all men to be saved and come to the knowledge of the truth. Now, we talk about pluralism in America, and you said Jesus is the only one who can give us salvation. We got people in this country today that say you can't even know truth, that you can't know absolute truth. Well, sure is odd that Jesus said, you shall know the truth, and the truth shall make you free. Paul said that he received revelation from God, wrote it down in a few words. He said, whereby when you read, you may understand my knowledge and the mystery of Christ. So, to those who say you can't know the truth, Jesus said you can. Paul said you can, and Paul would say, be not unwise, but understand what the will of the Lord is. So, John, we've got to get people to study the Bible, to investigate Scripture, and then, you know, we've got to cultivate an interest in Scripture and then investigate it and see what the truth is. Because there are a lot of folks in the world today, they don't realize Jesus is the only. Look, salvation runs through one person. It's Jesus.
0: Right.
1: The road to salvation is through Jesus and through Jesus alone. You remember Peter and John said, neither is there salvation in any other. There is no other name under heaven given among men whereby we must be saved. If you're going to be saved, it's only in Christ.
0: That's interesting. Colossians 1:20, the blood of his cross.
1: That's right.
0: Listen to this. The blood of the cross of Jesus. John said in John 1:29, behold, the Lamb of God that taketh away the sin, S-I-N, of the world. He broke down that barrier. Now, everything that's connected to the blood of Christ is very important. Listen, if you miss this, you missed it. You have Christ Jesus, the sacrificial offering in the great high priest.
1: That's right.
0: He shedded his blood. Now, let's just look at what the blood of Jesus did. His blood, watch it, is the atoning blood. And what he did at Calvary was done one time.
1: Yeah.
0: One time. Broke down. Now, to have forgiveness of sin, you must be where the blood is. All right, now to look at it. We see the blood of Jesus. What some of the things that the blood of Jesus did? Now, just think about it. Now, not anybody's blood, but the blood of Jesus. Why? His atoning blood. Reconciliation. Now, watch this. His blood purchased the church. Now, Acts 20, verse 28. His blood purchased the church. Now, somebody said, well, the church is not important. If that be true, then the blood is not important.
1: That's right.
0: Because if you say that the church is not important, well, it took the blood of Christ to buy it. I give you $5,000 and you buy a ring for $5,000. You're going to tell me that the ring is no good? It's not worth $5,000? No. So somebody's getting cheated in the deal if that's the case. But the blood of Christ purchased the church of Christ, the body of Christ. Now, not only the blood of Christ purchased the body of Christ, but the blood of Christ dedicated the book of Christ.
1: That's right.
0: That's the New Testament. Watch this now. Well, what is the purpose of this blood-bought covenant? It has to do with truth. And anything that's not in the blood-bought covenant is not true when it comes to our salvation. Now, one of the best arguments on mechanical instruments and music is not in the blood-bought covenant. You can't use it. Women preachers, not in the blood-bought covenant. See, because this covenant, blood brought covenant, is just as valuable as the blood of Christ. Because literally, you can't see the blood, but you can read about it in this book.
1: Sure can.
0: You follow me? Now, look at that. So if you go to heaven, this blood bought covenant, the New Testament, Hebrews 9, verse 14 and following, the law of Moses was dedicated with the blood, but this is dedicated with the blood as well. Now, if you go to heaven, you have to read this book to tell you how to go. You can't read the Constitution. No. Because it won't tell you what to do. This is connected with Christ. The book is connected with Christ. The body is connected with Christ. Listen, and the believers who obey the gospel are connected with Christ, and all of the blessings are connected with Christ, his blood, and his book.
1: Well, I think that's well said, John. I mean, that's what the truth teaches. And John, you know, the beauty, and you referenced a moment ago, John 12:48, you know, we're not going to be judged on the basis of the Constitution. It's not going to be on the basis of what I think, you think, or anybody else thinks. But it's going to be on the basis of truth. And the beauty of truth is, you know, in this day and time, like our legislators, well, laws change from time to time in a country.
0: Right.
1: The law of Christ never changes.
0: No.
1: You know, the psalmist said, "Forever, O Lord, your word is what? Settled in heaven."
0: Settled in heaven.
1: God's word is set. Jesus said, "Heaven and earth shall pass away, but my word shall not pass away." So what that says to me is, we better know what this book teaches.
0: You know, in Revelation 14:6, John wrote about having the everlasting gospel to preach to them that are on the earth. This is it.
1: That's it.
0: The gospel of Christ, ladies and gentlemen, is God's last message to mankind.
1: That's right. And you know, think about it like this, John. There are a lot of folks in the world today that they have a lot of assets, personal assets. I mean, they got money, they've got stocks, bonds, land, houses, cars, all kind of jewelry, etc. They got all these different things. Well, everything that we have here on earth, Paul said, you brought nothing into this world. It is certain you can carry nothing out. So we came into the world with nothing, we're leaving with nothing. But there is one thing we possess that we'll see in the next world. Truth in black and white.
0: That's right.
1: Because in Revelation chapter 20, John said, "I saw the dead, small and great, standing before God, and the books were opened." What books? I think he's talking about the Word of God.
0: Yeah.
1: And so, you know, James said, "So speak ye, and so do, as those that will be judged by the law of liberty." I better know what this book teaches. Not just know it, I better practice it. Because we're going to be judged according to the things which were written in the books.
0: Mike, we live in America, and I'm proud to be American, and I'm proud to live in America. But we have some ideas about material blessings. And there's nothing wrong with material blessings. We all enjoy them. But there's something greater and better than material blessings on this earth. Paul said we brought nothing into this world, and it is certain we'll carry nothing out. And Job said, man born of a woman, in a few days he'd come forth like a flower and he's cut down. Something's going to take us out. Now, here's my question to folks who are materialistic in mind. Once you die, all of your possession, who's gonna own it? Who's gonna own it? That's number one. Number two, when you die, some individuals, David talked about, want to have their name on certain properties and things that they did while they lived in their body. Jesus said, what does it profit a man to gain the whole world and lose his soul? Now, what man is he, David said in Psalm 89 and verse 48, what man is he that liveth and shall not see death? Mm-hmm. Now, here's another kind of comical. When you die, what will be your other address? How can we reach you? What will be your forward address? When you die, He's not in. You're not going to be annihilated. You'll exist. Where can we call you? Can we write to you? Can we text you? What's going to be your other address? Most Americans, most of the people in the world never think about that. They think about now, but it's, listen, death is sure. What's going to be your new address when you leave this world? Nobody never talks about, well, how much did he leave? How much did he leave? Well, I'll tell you what, he'll leave just what everybody else left, all of it.
1: He'll leave it all.
0: He'll leave it all. But I want to know what's going to be your forwarding address. Where's your next location? And the place you leave, when you leave the world here, the body goes back to the earth and the spirit goes back to God that gave it. Now, God is going to direct your spirit where it needs to go. It's not going to be up to us.
1: That's right.
0: Now, where would your new address be? Will it be with the rich man in Lazarus? Or would it be in Tartaru? It's going to be one or the other. And if you go to one, I'll guarantee you, you will never get out of there, because it's going to lead to where you're going. What does it profit man to gain the whole world and lose his soul? For the love of money is the root of all evil, 1 Timothy 6 and verse 10. Paul said to Timothy, he said, charge them that are rich in this world's good, that they be not high-minded like that, high-minded, nor trust in uncertain riches, but in the living God who giveth us all things to enjoy richly, that they do good. Do what? That they be rich in good works. Brother Shannon, are you rich? Yes, I'm rich spiritually. And the finances that I have, it's really belong to the Lord. What are you talking about? Well, I need to kind of use my money wisely to spread the gospel to a dying and perishing world. Because all this stuff that we're accumulating here, listen, is it for God's glory and honor, or is it for me? I want to look good. I want to be a big person in the brotherhood, a big person known in the world. No. When you die, what's going to be your other address? Now, it can't be two places. You won't get in the mail, won't get in the text, no phone calls, but you'll be there, and you'll know where you are. Mike, I didn't mean to go into all of that.
1: No, listen, I appreciate everything you said, John, and you mentioned Ecclesiastes chapter 12, verse 7, that when death occurs, the body turns to dust and the spirit to God who gave it life. Well, you know, in that same context, and you think about the writer of Ecclesiastes, Solomon. Read the book of Solomon. Man, this guy had everything.
0: Right.
1: He had it all. I mean, he had the whole package. And Solomon, after assessing life and what life's all about, he said, here it is. Here's the conclusion of the whole matter. Fear God, keep his commandments. Why? This is the whole duty of man. This is man's all. And then in verse 14, he talks about the judge who will bring every work into judgment, including every secret thing.
0: That's now, scary.
1: You know, John, there are a lot of folks, they've got their past tucked away in a closet somewhere, and they think, you know what, nobody knows about it. Let me tell you what, they're coming today, the Lord Jesus, he's going to open that door, and all that stuff's coming out. And the only thing that can take care of that past is the blood of Jesus.
0: That's right.
1: That's it.
0: That's right. And that's why, as gospel preachers, it's our job is to tell people about Jesus the Christ, God's only begotten Son, and what he did for the whole world. And I like what the Hebrew writer said in Hebrews 5, verse 89, though he were a son, yet learned he obedience by the things he suffered, and being made perfect. That means he completed a plan that would save man. Being made perfect, he became the author. Listen to this. Of eternal salvation unto all of them that obey him.
1: Yeah.
0: I don't believe people in America, in the world, believe that they must obey Jesus. Now, they'll get on TV and they'll raise their hands and they'll have tears coming down and they'll be very sincere. And some preacher will get up and tell them, just say the sinner's prayer. Jesus never told us and never told his apostles to tell anybody to say, Lord, I'm a sinner, save me. He didn't tell them that.
1: No, he didn't.
0: And it's our job as gospel preachers to tell them that you got to obey the gospel of Jesus Christ in order to be saved. You got to obey Jesus.
1: That's right. And you know what, John? Think about this. You mentioned the fact that there are a lot of folks that they get on television, and I'm not impugning anybody's sincerity. But you know, Jesus asked one time, why do you call me Lord, Lord, and do not the things which I say?
0: Luke 6:46.
1: That's right. So, if we really believe, and Jesus said, not everyone saith unto me, Lord, Lord, shall enter the kingdom of heaven, but who? Those who do the will of the Father which is in heaven. All right? So you go to the book of Acts. Pentecost Day. The golden opportunity, the church is beginning. When those people cried out, men and brethren, what shall we do? Peter set forth explicitly the terms of admission into the kingdom of God. It was not recite the sinner's prayer. It wasn't accept the Lord Jesus into your heart. It wasn't bow your head and do this or do that. It was repent, be baptized in the name of Jesus Christ for the remission of sins. There are 10 cases of conversion in the book of Acts. In every single case of conversion, there was baptism. Why baptism? Because Peter said it remits or removes sins, Acts 2:38. Paul said in his conversion story in Acts 22, it's for the washing away of sins. Well, Jesus said back in Mark 16:16, he that believes, number one, and is baptized, number two, shall be saved. I don't know how you could be any plainer. And, you know, somebody says, well, I believe Jesus. Well, if you believe Jesus, have you obeyed him? You said that he's the author of eternal salvation to all who obey him. Well, don't you think it's a little bit shallow to say how much you love the Lord, but you won't do what he says? Did he know what he was talking about? He said, all authority has been given unto me in heaven and on earth. If the Lord Jesus said this is what you need to do, then why quibble about it?
0: Well, Mike, this is so good. I'm so proud to be here because I hear it all the time. They say, preacher, if baptism wash away sins, I said, no, baptism doesn't wash away sins. There's only one thing wash away sin, that's the blood of Jesus. Revelation 1:5. You got it? Ephesians 1:7, in whom we have redemption through his blood. Now, baptism to me, it just really doesn't make any sense. Doesn't make any sense. I hear the gospel and believe it. Repent of your sins. Confess Christ. What's it going to be baptized for? What? Let me tell you something. Did you remember the passage I just quoted? Author of eternal salvation to all them that obey him. You, listen. Jesus said, go and preach the gospel to every creature. When you talk about the gospel, you're talking about the good news. And I want to tell you, and I hope you're listening, all the wrong that you've done in your life, there's some hope. There's some good news out there. What good news? You don't have to die in your sins. Just think about it. If you had to die in your sins, there was no hope. But the gospel is your hope.
1: That's it.
0: Now, Jesus died and was buried, shed his blood, purchased a church. He ascended back to heaven. Got it? And he told his apostles, go into all the world and preach this gospel to every creature. Now watch this now. You believe in Jesus. Do you believe Jesus Christ is the Son of God and that he bought the church with his blood? Do you believe that? Do you believe that the church of Christ is in him? Do you believe it's all wrapped up in Jesus? Yes. Will you repent of your sins? Acts 17:30. Would you change your mind about sin? Jesus said in Matthew 21:28, what think ye? A man had two sons. He came to the first and said, son, go work today in my vineyard. And he said, I would not. But afterward, he repented and went. So what is repentance? It's a change of mind. It's a change of lifestyle. You say, I'm sorry for the sins I've committed toward God. But that, you just because you're sorry and you repent, that your sins are not gone. Now, would you confess with your mouth your faith in Jesus? Yes. Now, Jesus said, go into all the world and preach this gospel. Then he said, he that believed this and is immersed in water shall be saved. Now, wait a minute. But he that believeth not shall be damned. Now, what is baptism got to you? Asking too many questions. Do you believe Jesus? When the blind man came to Jesus, was blind from birth, John 9, Jesus made mud and spit, told him to go wash in the pools alone. He went and washed. Now, I want to ask the question. What caused the man to see? Was it the mud and spit or was it the water? It wasn't either one of them. It was the Lord. But God saves when man obeys. Got it? Mike, I think I
1: said that. Listen, John, that's so plain and understandable. Anyone can understand. I mean, we're not talking about rocket science here. This is really the ABCs of Christianity. And as you were talking about baptism and you don't understand it, I thought about in Numbers 21, when the children of Israel, when God sent serpents among them, and God told Moses to build a serpent of brass, and he said, whoever looks at it will live. Well, what's a serpent of brass got to do with being bitten by a snake? Well, God said, do it and you'll live.
0: That's right.
1: So, you know, it comes down to being submissive to the will of God, doing exactly what God said. If we do that, guess what? We'll be saved.
0: We'll be saved.
1: That's black and white, John.
0: That's right.
1: John, so good to be with you. Thank you for being with us today. Hope to see you again here real soon. God bless you. May the Lord bless and keep you.
2: The people continued listening to his sermon, and they interrupted Peter, and they said, what shall we do? Now, Peter has already said, whoever calls on the name of the Lord will be saved. In essence, they are saying, explain that. What do we need to do? In Acts 2:38, Peter says, let every one of you repent and be baptized in the name of Jesus Christ for the remission of sins. We need to let the Bible define its own terms. Mm-hmm. People hear the idea, whosoever shall call upon the name of the Lord, that must mean prayer, call upon the name of the Lord. That's not the way the Bible defines it.
3: No, and if you think Acts 22:16, I just say, please, if you disagree with us, go study that verse. Paul's already prayed for 3 days, and yet Ananias says, arise, be baptized, and wash away your sins, calling on the name of the Lord. So Ananias gives us through the inspiration of the Holy Spirit, and Paul is speaking. He's saying, look, calling on the name of the Lord is not prayer, because he hasn't done it yet. Calling on the name of the Lord is arising and being baptized, and that's how you wash away your sins.
2: Absolutely.

Hi, welcome to Expositions. This is Kevin Rhodes. You know, guilt is one of those most difficult concepts to master in all of life, yet it's something we all experience. Guilt drives some to commit suicide. Guilt causes some to mourn excessively as if they are responsible. These manifestations of guilt are excessive and generally indicate other problems in life. Unfortunately, though, this caused many psychiatrists and psychologists to disapprove of guilt itself, as if the problem was the moral concept of guilt. But guilt also has proven to be a very useful concept. For example, guilt creates awareness of moral wrongdoing. Guilt motivates us to search for absolution. The problem with those in the psychiatric profession is that they try to get people to ignore their guilt rather than to deal with their guilt. They mistakenly then treat guilt as the problem, when the real difficulty lies in what created the guilt, and that is a spiritual problem. Those who experience excessive guilt generally do so because they've never accepted a moral standard by which to judge their actions for which they feel guilty. And therefore, they have no way to balance and judge the right and wrong of their guilt. But when we feel guilty because we have indeed done something wrong and violated the will of God, my friends, that is a very healthy thing. It is right to feel guilty because we are. What we must do, however, is realize that in order to remove the guilt, we must deal with the sin, the spiritual problem behind it. And how this is possible is the subject of 1 John chapter 2, 1 and 2, in which John says, "My little children, these things I write to you so that you may not sin. And if anyone sins, we have an advocate with the Father, Jesus Christ the righteous. And he himself is the propitiation for our sins, and not for ours only, but also for the whole world." In these two short verses, we begin by noticing what it takes to deal with guilt, in realizing you have to have and begin with the moral determination to address the problem. And this is where so many times we fall short, but this has to be there. Notice the first part. "My little children, these things I write to you so that you may not sin," or should not sin. He is telling them, "I'm giving you the information you need so that you can make the right choices every time." He didn't expect them to be able to do that perfectly, but notice that it was really about the fact they had the information at their disposal. They had to have the determination, though, to follow through. In Romans chapter 12, verses 1 and 2, the Apostle Paul wrote, "I beseech you, therefore, brethren, by the mercies of God, that you present your bodies a living sacrifice, holy and acceptable unto him, which is your reasonable service. And be not conformed to this world, but be ye transformed by the renewing of your mind, that you may prove what is that good and acceptable and perfect will of God." Renewed moral determination, making these changes and these decisions, that's what repentance is all about. To come around and say, "I'm going to do better. The times of this ignorance God winked at, but now commandeth all men everywhere to repent." Acts chapter 17, verse 30. And that's where those people again in Thessalonica were so great in turning to God from idols to serve the true and living God. They had to come to a different mindset and recognizing they had been going the wrong way with their lives, and their minds had to change. Their hearts had to change so that then their lives could change. They had to have that determination, and it is that determination that really is a defining aspect of repentance, the determination to do God's will, whereas I failed in the past. As little children spiritually, as he makes mention of us here, we must recognize that we still have much to learn, that there's a lot of growing to do. In 1 Peter chapter 2 and verse 2, there Peter wrote, "As newborn babes desire the sincere milk of the word, that ye shall grow
thereby. There is an important need to grow, but you have to embrace it. You have to have the determination to say, I need to learn. I'm in a position where I need to learn. I need to know more. I need to know more of the scriptures. I need to know more of what my responsibilities are, and maybe I come to understand myself better about what's in my life that I need to get out. We need to learn a lot. We also must grow in our reliance on inspired instruction to make this work. In 2 Timothy 3, verse 16 and 17, it says, all scripture is given by inspiration of God and is profitable for doctrine, for reproof, for correction, for instruction in righteousness, that the man of God may be perfect, thoroughly furnished unto every good work. We have to trust that God's word has the answers for us so that when it says to do something, we don't question it, we don't argue it, we just say, okay, what do I do to make it happen? That's our role, and we have to have that kind of determination. Whenever God says something, that's what I'm doing. I'll have to come to understand it more later, but I'm going to do it. We also must then determine to overcome temptation, having learned what the gospel says. And we have to do it better and grow stronger than just saying, oh, I've sinned, okay, I'm sorry. It's a determination to improve self. And to improve self by giving a real effort each and every day to be better than I was before. There is no temptation taking you but such as is common to men. But God is faithful, who will not suffer you to be tempted above that temptation, but will with the temptation also make a way to escape that you may be able to bear it. Is it amazing what man's determination can do in the world? It's just remarkable. When you think about it, it's man's determination that put men on the moon, man's determination that climbed Everest, man's determination that made all of the technology we have now possible. People had ideas and said, I'm going to make this happen. We are capable of great things and great achievements. The key is, though, is realizing there's one thing that matters above all these others. And that's having this kind of determination, this will and strength in our spiritual lives. Because that's where it's going to actually benefit us the most. Evaluate your moral determination regularly. Be strong and seek to be stronger all the time so that you can overcome and not sin. The second thing we see here in this passage is if we're going to overcome sin and guilt, we need what I'll call legal representation. And so we look at the second part of verse 1. And if anyone sins, we have an advocate with the Father, Jesus Christ, the righteous. Now notice that right after saying you shouldn't be sinning, you should grow where you're working against sinning, he still recognizes that reality. And it's because of that reality of sin in our lives that we need this representation that in a court system, in God's court, the highest court in the universe, we need someone to stand up for us because we are guilty. One of the nice provisions in our Constitution is the guarantee of adequate legal representation should you ever be charged with a crime. And it amazes me when people don't take advantage of this, as some people have. I don't know if you remember years ago, the New York subway shooter, in which he wanted to represent himself in court, and the questioning became quite ridiculous as a result of that. The terrorist, Zacharias Moussaoui, did the same thing. But we have this system because we recognize legal representation matters in criminal proceedings. But here's the thing. Sin is a crime too. Isaiah 59 verse 2 says that our sins and iniquities, they separate us from God. Sin is a crime against God. As a matter of fact, when you read in John 18, as Pilate is talking about Jesus, and he then questions the people, why do you want to crucify him? He asks the questions, what evil hath he done? The word evil, which we equate in many ways with sin, that could also mean crime. And so in the courtroom of spiritual matters, God himself
has recognized our need, and he's supplied the lawyer, our advocate. That's a legal term. We do not just have, then, adequate representation, someone we might say off the street. We have unsurpassable spiritual mediation. We have someone on our side to protect us and to argue our case better than anyone could have ever asked for, because we have Jesus. There is one mediator between God and man, the man, Jesus Christ. 1 Timothy chapter 2 and verse 5. Our determination then should limit the occurrence of sin. We should do our absolute best not to sin each and every moment of each and every day. But the reality is that that will not eliminate it entirely, because we do sin, Romans chapter 3, verse 23. All men have sinned and come short of the glory of God. So my friends, when we're called into court, we need to remember this verse. When we think about the fact that we've sinned, we're guilty, we have an advocate with the Father, Jesus Christ the righteous. And we need to have then an understanding as we go approach our court, or as we think about and consider our sin, we need to understand the horrible nature of our crime. When you read in Psalm 51, 1 through 4, David is expressing his grief at the sin he committed with Bathsheba. And we ought to read over that and realize the devastating nature of sin and how it ought to affect us. It's no small thing. At those same moments, we need someone with whom we can identify, and we have confidence that he's truly working on our behalf. When we realize we've actually committed that sin and we've got to go before the judge, and he knows we're guilty, you want the best representation possible. And we have Jesus. And such a high priest became us, who is holy, harmless, undefiled, separate from sinners, made higher than the heavens, who needeth not daily to offer up sacrifice, first for his own sins and then for the people's. For this he did once when he offered up himself. When he says Jesus Christ, the righteous, that's a legal term as well. Here you have Jesus, who is right with the law, that he can't be charged with any wrongdoing, and therefore it cannot be said in the court to just try to be argue to help his own case too. He doesn't need that. We need him because he can stand up there having nothing, no crime in his past, and still be willing to argue on our behalf. We need someone who is himself innocent and on good terms with the judge, and that's Jesus. Why? Because tempted in all points like as do we, yet he, it says in Hebrews 4:15, is without sin. As a matter of fact, you go to Acts 2:36, that first gospel sermon, as Peter's concluding it, this same Jesus whom you have crucified, he, that is God, hath made both Lord and Christ. Jesus is on good, great terms with God because of how he lived. We need him on our side. On Judgment Day, we cannot argue the law, and we cannot argue the facts. They both condemn us. In John 12, verse 48, he who rejecteth me and receiveth not my words hath one that judge him. The word that I have spoken, the same shall judge him in that last day. You look into the word of God, and you see what it says. We've sinned. We're guilty. And we're all going to appear before the judgment seat of Christ to receive the things done in our body, each man according to what he has done, whether good or evil. And we've done evil. And therefore, we can offer no defense for our sinfulness. But we can find comfort if we have taken on Jesus Christ as our advocate, because he can plead our case for us. And that's the significance of praying in Jesus' name. We're going to God asking for forgiveness. We're going to God asking for certain things. What right have we to be there? None. But Jesus does. And that's why we can pray. The third thing that is absolutely essential to overcome our guilt and overcome sin
is complete propitiation. And that's the subject of verse 2. And he himself, that is Jesus, is the propitiation for our sins, and not for ours only, but also for the whole world. Propitiation is one of those biblical words that we have heard for years if you've been in church much, but probably could not define if you were just asked. So I will do it for you. Propitiation means appeasement or the means of appeasement. It refers to what is necessary to correct the situation between man and God, while recognizing that God's character cannot be altered. God cannot compromise himself, his character. God cannot change for man to forgive man. But he can act on man's behalf so he can forgive man. And that's what propitiation is about. God will not force man to change, but God can provide the opportunity for man to change. And he did this through Jesus Christ. More specifically, we look at his death. Because Jesus Christ's death on the cross appeased God's nature because sin was punished. You see, sin had to be taken care of, going back to chapter 1 and verse 5, because God is light and him is no darkness at all. He can't just forgive, say, oh, it's okay, because there's been sin. When you go back to Adam and Eve, remember they were told that death was a consequence of sin, and they ignored it, and they went ahead and ate of the fruit anyway? You do realize there had to be a death. We don't see it specifically mentioned in chapter 3, but it's implied because God made them coats of skins. That wasn't just because they were improperly clothed as far as modesty's sake, but rather he was also clothing them in the garments, the skins taken from a sacrifice offered of something that had to die because of their sin, or else they would have had to have died. God stepped in and killed something else, and it had death, to keep Adam and Eve from having to die at that moment. The idea of the substitution, an appeasement for the moment because there was a sacrifice coming, this is God's plan. We, the guilty, deserve death. Jesus Christ, the righteous, died to deliver us from eternal death. 1 Peter chapter 3, verse 18 describes it this way, the righteous for the unrighteous. Jesus Christ provided complete appeasement. That is, he made everything okay, every cost for sin. No more was necessary. In Hebrews 10:4 says that the blood of bulls and goats cannot take away sin. That was never enough. It took Jesus, his will of a man with moral fortitude and free will, choosing God and choosing to offer himself for us. Jesus Christ's death paved the way for atonement. That's an Old Testament word, atonement. You think about Yom Kippur, the Day of Atonement, in which Aaron would enter in originally, that high priest would enter with a sacrifice that had to be the highest quality available and would sacrifice it, go one time a year into the Holy of Holies. And then they would send the scapegoat out, having recognized and placed the sins on there. What was that about? It was appeasing the need for sacrifice and reminding them that sacrifice had to take away the sin. But the scapegoat was there to say, but in reality, he's sending them off because that was not good enough. It was really looking forward to the time of saying, as 1 John 4, 10 points out, there was going to come a sacrifice to do it. It requires sacrifice, but this wasn't enough. In Matthew chapter 26, Jesus is praying, verses 37 through 39, and he's asking desperately if there's any way that this cup might pass from him, that the need to die could be taken away. And the answer is no. But even then, he said, nevertheless, not my will, but thy will be done. It was that will
that he was willing to hand over to God, even to the point of the cross, that made that such a worthwhile sacrifice. Propitiation. The whole sins of everyone in the world measured up, but the life of a perfect human being, one who lived, who came from heaven as God himself, the greatest in existence to offer, that sacrifice could take care of it. Jesus Christ provides for us everything we need, the protection from God's punishment, and the means to restoring that relationship. That's propitiation. No other mediation is required. It doesn't require a man for you to go to God. Jesus is that man. I am the way, the truth, and the life. No man comes to the Father but by me. You know, when he said that in John 14, verse 6, it was powerful. It means that only Christianity, only what's revealed in the New Testament, only Jesus makes salvation possible, and you don't need anybody else. You don't need something more than what the gospel offers. You don't need some man on earth to go confess your sins to at some place as a priest. You don't need some other man to tell you what God's will is, because God's telling you that here. You don't need someone else to make it possible for your prayers to reach God. Jesus does that. No other mediation is available, none needed. There is no other name under heaven given among men whereby we must be saved. Acts 4, verse 12, we have Jesus as propitiation. Jesus Christ's death provided the opportunity for forgiveness. Opportunity. It says that without the shedding of blood, there can be no forgiveness in Hebrews 9:22. And in Romans 3, verse 25, there's a related word that's used in talking about there is a need, and Jesus came to fulfill that need. Jesus' death provided complete propitiation. He's the means. He provided an opportunity for everyone to be saved, which is what God wants. 1 Timothy chapter 2, verse 4, God wants everyone to be saved. If only a few then could be saved, then the propitiation would be lacking. If Jesus only died for a few, for something, the chosen, that would not really have been enough. Therefore, those who are lost, not due to God's will or God's sovereignty. People are lost because they themselves are lacking. Jesus as propitiation was not for ours only, but also for the whole world. His propitiation, his appeasement for sin, was sufficient for every sin ever committed or that will be committed, all the way back to Adam and Eve. And however long this earth may stand, how far it goes forward, as many billions of people may live and sin, his sacrifice is that powerful. And therefore, it's up to our choice to be the chosen, to make that determination, that we pay attention to how we hear so that we are among those that listen to the call and become the called. Matthew 22, verse 14. There are two ways, Matthew 7, verses 13 and 14 says. Two decisions. But that is up to us. And that's because Jesus died for us. You see, if Jesus hadn't died, then there would be no deciding. Our sins would mean we are all bound for hell. Jesus offered appeasement for that sin, so that doesn't have to be the case. Under the old covenant, the high priest entered the Holy of Holies once per year to offer an atoning sacrifice, propitiation, upon the mercy seat on the Day of Atonement, Hebrews 9, verse 25. But Jesus offered himself as an atoning sacrifice once, and he entered the holiest place of all, the very presence of God, Hebrews chapter 2, verse 17. And that was the power of the prophecy as well of Psalm 16, as you look at its final verse. Theirs in the old law was a partial answer to sin, but ours is a complete answer in Jesus.
moral determination, legal representation, and complete propitiation. This is the answer for sin. There is no reason why anyone should leave from where you are today feeling guilty, because there's the means to take care of the guilt. Contrary to popular belief, including those in psychiatric circles, Christianity and the Bible exist not for the purpose ultimately of imposing guilt on people, but on relieving that guilt through an understanding of God's will and the forgiveness that comes through our obedience because of Jesus. Psychologists often try to modify people's behavior. They just don't always know what needs modification because they don't follow the right standard. But God in heaven knows exactly what we need, which is why he sent Jesus Christ to this world. We have sinned. We have. And that's why we need a mediator. We need someone to stand in to be our advocate. We need a savior. We needed someone to die, to live perfectly, and to offer himself. We needed that because we didn't do it. We needed that because God's wrath had to be appeased. God's holiness had to have something die that matched the cost of all this sin. God recognized this in his own character, and he acted accordingly. He sent Jesus to live, to teach, to love, and to die, so that he could raise him up from the dead because he was perfect, so he could offer us hope. But if we are to enjoy the benefits of God's grace, and that's really what all of this is, we must recognize what we need to do and act accordingly as well. It doesn't do any good for you to go and say, "What, Jesus came and he died for you." Yes, he did. He died to give you the gospel, for you to listen to it and listen and to obey. To listen and to trust him, Hebrews 11, verse 6. To listen and repent, Acts 17, 30. To listen and to confess your sins and to confess the beauty of Jesus as your Savior, Romans 10, 9 and 10. To listen and obey by being baptized, immersed for the remission of your sins, Acts 2, verse 38. You can be relieved of guilt, but you have to act to do it.

People often know and believe things while not entirely understanding those things. For example, one may know and believe that planes fly, while not exactly understanding all the principles and sciences of flight. The same may be true of one's knowledge of the Word of God. He might not understand everything about what he believes. At his first Corinthian epistle, Paul set out at chapter 15 to declare the gospel he had already preached to them, or to further explain its truths and its application to them. Paul acknowledged they had already received and stood in that truth. However, being saved by it depended upon their remembrance of it. Otherwise, Paul said, they had believed in vain. We do tend to remember what we do more regularly, while forgetting what we do less often. Time and experience result in greater understanding of that to which God calls us in His Word. It is not what we read of that Word, but what we remember that makes us learned.

Hello, friends. Does culture and years change truth? Hope and pray that you'll stay tuned because we're going to dive deep into that question. So just stay right there. Friends, and welcome to The Logical Truth. My name is Wes Garland, and I am just so very delighted to have you join me today as we get into this study. Because today we are asking the question, does culture and years change truth? Now, what we're talking about here is that does culture, as culture changes, does it change what is truth? And the further away that we get from the origination of what the establishment of that truth is, does it all of a sudden change truth the longer that we go from it? Well, to really answer that question, there's some things in which we first of all need to be establishing. And number one, let's just simply ask this question, what is truth? What are we talking about? Well, whenever we're talking about truth, we're talking about that which is true. We're talking about that which is corresponding to reality. We're talking about facts. And specifically, when we're talking here about religious things, we're talking about that which is truth in respect to God. So with that being the case, we know exactly what truth is. It's very clearly stated here in Psalm 119, verse 160. He says, the entirety of your word is truth, and every one of your righteous judgments endures forever. We can even see in John chapter 17 and verse 17, sanctify them by your truth. Your word is truth. So there's no question.

answer this question, let's first ask another question. Does God change? And what we're talking about here, does God's nature change? Does God all of a sudden say that one time this was not accepted, and then all of a sudden later on say, you know what, yeah, I'm going to accept this now? Or has his nature always been the same? Well, we can see very clearly from Scripture, like in Malachi chapter 3, in verse number 6, where he says, "For I am the Lord, I do not change." We can even see in Hebrews chapter 1, in respect to Jesus, he says, "Like a cloak, you will fold them up, and they will be changed, but you are the same, and your years will not fail." Even at the very end of the book of Hebrews, in Hebrews chapter 13 and verse number 8, Jesus Christ is the same yesterday, today, and forever. What the Hebrew writer is simply trying to tell us is this, that God in his nature, the things that he approves of, the things that he is against, his nature in and of itself does not change. Now, do we realize that the things in which he has stated right here, because of his nature, because he does not change, simply brings about the fact that if he's against it, he's always going to be against it. If he is for it, he's always going to be for it. Now, understand what we're talking about here. We're not talking about instructions, because we understand that throughout the Bible we read that there's a patriarchal time period in which it was an oral law given to them. Then you also have the law of Moses, which is the majority of the Old Testament, in which we're talking about specific instructions and things like that that are being done, being given by Moses. But then all of a sudden you get to the New Testament and you have what is known as the Christian age, in which those instructions have changed. But we have to realize that whenever we're talking here about God's moral law, whenever we're talking here about God's truths, they are eternal, my friends. But the instructions may be changed a little bit in respect to the dispensation in which we are under. Like, giving you for instance, in the New Testament, we are to be the living sacrifices there in Romans chapter 12 in verse number 1. We understand that. He does not require us to have animal sacrifices as he did in the Old Testament anymore. So we understand all this. The instructions may change, but what he is for and what he is against has always been the same. They're eternal principles. Now, here's another thing that we need to be looking at. Since God doesn't change, we have to also understand this very valid point that God does not lie and cannot lie. Now, why is this so important? Follow me just for a second. Right here in Numbers chapter 23 and verse number 19, we read that God is not a man that he should lie, nor a son of man that he should repent. Has he said and will he not do? Or has he spoken and will he not make it good? Even over here in Hebrews chapter 6 and verse 18, that by two immutable things in which it is impossible for God to lie, we might have strong consolation who have fled for refuge to lay hold of the hope set before us. See, these two passages right here simply make a point that it is simply impossible for God to lie. He cannot lie. And therefore, because of all of this, we need to then realize something. Since God does not change, and since God does not lie, then understanding those two points, whenever he says that something is the case, it will be the case. Whenever he says within this scripture right here, this book, what we call the Bible, that something is against God, it will always be against God. Whenever he says that he's always seeking for righteousness, he's always going to be for righteousness. What God says he's against, he is against, and what he is for, he is always going to be for. The fact is, my friends, the eternal consequences that he speaks will always come to pass. If you were to ever read throughout your Bibles, and especially in the Old Testament, you can find very clearly the point right here that every time that God ever promised something, it always came to be.
There was not a single promise.

0: promise that God has not fulfilled. And therefore, we can always take refuge in that, that we can have confidence that whenever God says something is wrong, it is simply wrong. If he says something is right, it will always be right. We never have to question those things. So let's ask this simple question then, my friends. What would it take for acceptable change? Now, asking the simple question, is it even possible? I mean, that's a good question to ask with this. Now, what we're talking about is acceptable change. What things would have to take place in order for there to be change that would actually be acceptable to God? Now, what we're talking about are things that differs from what has already been written. So, what would it take for those changes to be done and it also be acceptable in the sight of God? Well, understand this. The very first thing we need to realize is that there would have to be a change in testaments. We understand this from Hebrews chapter 7 and verse number 12, where he says, therefore, the priesthood being changed, of necessity there is also a change of the law. Now, what the Hebrew writer here is talking about here is that Jesus Christ is our high priest, but understanding from history, Jesus Christ himself was of the tribe of Judah and not of the Levites. So we understand from the Old Testament that the Levites were the priests, and therefore it would simply be impossible for Jesus to be a high priest if the Old Testament was still in effect. Therefore, there had to be a change of the law for him to even be the high priest. So understanding that, since he's our high priest, since he is our king, since he is our prophet, there would have to be a change in the testaments. And along with that, we also have to realize that there would have to be someone greater. Now watch this. There would have to be someone who is greater than Jesus that would have to come and die and to accomplish what Jesus could not. Now, listen to this. Hebrews chapter 9, verse 16 and 17. For where there is a testament, there must also of necessity be the death of the testator. For a testament is in force after men are dead, since it has no power at all while the testator lives. So let's just pause for a second and think about this. We're talking here about somebody greater coming up on the scene that is greater than Christ himself to then die, because that's the only time in which a testament can ever be put in place, right? So they would have to come, they would have to be by nature greater than Jesus Christ himself. He would have to go and die, and then also accomplish something that was greater than what Christ ever did, and in all reality, by implication, would have to then accomplish something that Jesus himself could not. Do we understand how ludicrous that really is? How ridiculous and how impossible that really is. Because we understand from Scripture very clearly, like over here in Matthew chapter 5, he simply makes this point in verse 17 and 18. He says, do not think that I came to destroy the law or the prophets. I did not come to destroy, but to, watch this, fulfill. For assuredly I say to you, till heaven and earth pass away, one jot or one tittle will by no means pass from the law till all is fulfilled. Now understand this, my friends. When we're talking here about Jesus and fulfilling of the law, Moses and things, he fulfilled that law to the nth degree. So for there to be another law besides the Christian dispensation, the Christian age, also known as the law of Christ, there would have to be somebody who would then come that is greater than Christ to fulfill everything to its perfect status, just as Jesus did. And I want to ask you a simple question. Is there anybody that could ever do that? No. There's not a single person on the earth that will ever be able to fulfill everything to its nth degree in perfection. That's why we have grace. That's why we have mercy, right? So with that being the case, we do understand, though, that Jesus did take the old law and put it out of the way, because we see this very clearly right here in Romans chapter 7. And it, you can read there in verses 1 through 4 where he says here, or do you not know, brethren, for I speak to those who know the law, that the law has dominion over a man as long as he lives. Now look at verse number 4. Therefore, my brethren, you also have become dead to the law through the body of Christ, that you may be married to another, to him who was raised from the dead, that we should bear fruit to God. So, think about this. He says, I'm speaking to those individuals who know the law and understanding that the law has been put to death, how? By the body of Christ. When Jesus came, he fulfilled exactly what he promised there in Matthew chapter 5, verses 17 and 18. He fulfilled that. And therefore, because of that, now a new law is now being put into place. He says the body of Christ actually made you dead to the law of Christ through his body. And because of that, you can now be married to another, that being Christ, the one who raised from the dead. So, understanding this major point right here. For there to be ever an acceptable change, someone greater than Jesus would have to come and to die, to put his new law into place. But then on top of that, to also accomplish what he could not, which, by the way, was nothing at all. He fulfilled everything that he promised to fulfill. There's also another thing that would have to be taken place for acceptable change, and that is that Jesus would not have been the last prophet of God. Now, what we're talking about here is found right here on Solomon's porch in Acts chapter 3, verses 22 and 23. He says, for Moses truly said to the fathers, the Lord your God will raise up for you a prophet like me from your brethren. Him you shall hear in all things, whatever he says to you. And it shall come, or it shall be that every soul who will not hear that prophet shall be utterly destroyed from among the people. Now, this is a reference all the way back to Deuteronomy chapter 18. And he simply makes this point that Moses prophesied that God's going to raise up a prophet like me from your brethren. And that's exactly what he was talking about. He's talking about Jesus Christ. That's even what he's making mention of there in Acts chapter 3. He's making an application. And he is making a very clear point that Jesus Christ was that prophet. Well, for an acceptable change to take place, Jesus would not have had to been that prophet. There would have had to been another prophet on top of that. Now, would anybody be willing to say that? Well, I hope and pray you wouldn't, because it would be a lie. See, lastly, I want to really think about this. What would actually have to be the case in order for us to have an acceptable change? Well, whenever you think about it, Jesus would have to be stripped from his prophet, priest, and king status and be replaced by another. Now, I want you to think about this for a second. For there to be someone greater to replace Christ, you would then have to then strip Jesus from his prophet, priest, and king status. That simply means that he would not be the prophet. That also means that he would no longer be our high priest, who is also our mediator, and that his kingdom would have to be stripped from him, which, by the way, the kingdom and the church are one and the same. Now, I want to ask you, who would have the audacity to say that Jesus is not prophet, priest, and king today? My friends, this throne in which he is sitting on, this high priest office that he has, that he's been doing all these years, for these last 2,000 years, is still alive today. He is still our mediator. He is still our king. He is still our prophet. He is the messenger by which we, through his message, remember there in John chapter 6, verse 68, for you have the words of eternal life. That's exactly true. And it's always going to be the case, John 14, verse 6. I am the way, the truth, and the life. No man comes to the Father except through or by me. How long is that going to last? Well, it's going to last until the end of time. And well, that's something that we need to make sure we realize. I want to ask you just a very simple question. Were the same things today happening in the first century? When you think about the things that are mentioned within Scripture, were those same things happening today as what was happening back then? Well, whenever you think about it, just a simple list of things, like in 1 Corinthians chapter 6, verses 9 and 10, remember where he says this, "Do you not know that the unrighteous will not inherit the kingdom of God? Do not be deceived. Neither fornicators, nor idolaters, nor adulterers, nor homosexuals, nor sodomites, nor thieves, nor covetous, nor drunkards, nor revilers, nor extortioners will inherit the kingdom of God." Now, I want you to just pause just for a second and think about this and ask yourself this question. Are these same things that were mentioned in the first century still happening today? Do we have fornicators today? Absolutely. What about idolaters? What about adulterers? What about homosexuals? What about sodomites? What about thieves or covetous or drunkards or revilers or extortioners? Are those same activities still taking place today? My friends, the same ones who are trying to scream out the need for change are the ones actually guilty of these exact things. Does God all of a sudden say in one time right here in 1 Corinthians chapter 6 that these things will not inherit the kingdom of heaven? They will not pass judgment? And because of that, all of a sudden later on, 2,000 years later, all of a sudden culture and years all of a sudden changes to where now he's accepting of these things? Absolutely not. Absolutely not. Another list we could easily go to is found right here in Galatians chapter 5. 19 through 21, he says, "Now the works of the flesh are evident, which are these: adultery, fornication, uncleanness, lewdness, idolatry, sorcery, hatred, contentions, jealousy, outbursts of wrath, selfish ambitions, dissensions, heresies, envy, murders, drunkenness, revelries, and the like." Now watch what he's about to say right here. "Of which I tell you beforehand, just as I also told you in times past, that those who practice such things will not inherit the kingdom of God." Those exact things that he just made mention of right here. He says these things don't change. These things are still going on today that was all the way back then. And understand this, because God does not lie, he cannot lie, what we were just talking about earlier in this episode, these things are still as valid today as it was 2,000 years ago. My friends, ask yourself this question. Why the need to change? Why are people crying out for change? Why are people trying to change truth? Why are people trying to say, okay, well, the Bible you can say is true, but I can actually say that it's not true and we can all be the same. My truth is my truth and your truth is your truth. That's, by the way, that does not happen like that. Okay? Truth is what is true, factual, and corresponds with reality. We cannot have two things being contradictive and both of them be right. It simply cannot be the case. Truth will always be true. So with that being the case, why are people crying out for a change of truth? Why are people trying to say that we don't need to be listening to this anymore because we need to modernize things? Well, it really comes down to this, my friends. In Romans chapter 1, verse 28, it says, "And even as they did not like to retain God in their knowledge, God gave them over to a debased mind to do those things which are not fitting." You know what the real point is? Why people are crying out for change is because they don't want to retain God in their knowledge. They don't want to listen to this. They don't want to believe in this. They don't want to believe that this is true, because if it is, man, that's going to change everything. That's going to call for repentance on every aspect of their life. It's going to be against what they want to do. Now, friends, Romans 1 and verse 28 simply was stated 2,000 years ago. And it was as factual back then, 2,000 years ago, as it is today. The fact is, my friends, that God will allow us to do whatever we want to do. He will allow us to not have God or to have him into our minds if we don't want him there. He's not going to force us. But the reason why people are really screaming out that they want change is because they don't want to listen to God. We can even see this right here in John 12, verse 48. It's a very clear statement to be made. "He who rejects me and does not receive my words has that which judges him. The word that I have spoken will judge him in the last day." See, we can cry out for change all day long. We can choose to reject what he has stated. But in the end, my friends, this book is going to be the same book that's going to judge us in the end, whether we want to accept it or to reject it. I want us to all realize something, my friends. In Jude verse number 3, he says, "Beloved, while I was very diligent to write to you concerning our common salvation, I found it necessary to write to you, exhorting you to contend earnestly for the faith." Now watch this. "That was once for all delivered to the saints." My friends, how long is this message going to last? It's going to last until forever. He said, "This was delivered once for all." My friends, we're talking about till the end of time. Are you and I still breathing? Are we still here on this earth? Absolutely. You know what that tells me? This is still as valid today as it was mentioned 2,000 years ago. See, we have to realize a point, my friends. The only reason for there to be change is if the Bible itself that we have today, the truth of the Bible, if it is dead. See, friends, here's what we have to listen to this. In Hebrews chapter 4 and verse number 12, God made a very clear statement right here. He says, "For the word of God is living and powerful and sharper than any two-edged sword, piercing even to the division of the soul and spirit and of the joints and marrow, and is a discerner of the thoughts and intents of the heart." I love this because the word of God is still changing people's lives today, which simply tells us that by nature, the word of God itself is still living, and it is powerful, and it is sharper than any two-edged sword. It's going to be the divider. It's going to be the thing that's going to divide those who are faithful and those who are not faithful, those who want to listen and be obedient and have heaven as their home, or those who do not want to listen. They want to reject what God has to say and will have hell as their home for all eternity. The word itself is the dividing factor. It is still living today, 2,000 years ago, whenever it was written and recorded for us in the New Testament. The word of God is still living today, even though it be 2,000 years from its origination. See, what we really need to understand, my friends, is that we don't need to change truth. We need us to change to following truth. That's the thing. Since the Bible doesn't change, because truth doesn't change, we have the entirety of God's word right here. We don't need to change this to best suit us. We need to change us to best suit it. Because that's going to be the decisive factor. Are we willing to turn? Are we willing to do what God tells us to do? Are we willing to do whatever it takes so that heaven can be our home? It's up to you. So I want to ask you a question. Will we turn to the truth? The beginning steps are so very, very simple. If we're willing to hear his word, Romans 10 and verse 17. If we're willing to believe that Jesus Christ is the Son of God, John 8 verse 24. If we're willing to repent of our sins, Acts 17 and verse 30. If we are willing to confess his sweet name before men, that you believe that Jesus Christ is the Son of God, Acts 8 verse 37. And then be baptized for the remission of your sins, Acts 22 and verse 16. The Lord will be gracious to you. He will then add you to his body, to his church, where from there on out, my friends, we are then called to live faithfully unto death, Revelation 2 and verse 10. If you're willing to do that, God will hold up his part. If you're willing to change to his will, he will hold up to his promise. If you're willing to say, "I'm willing to do whatever I have to in order to get heaven as my home," God says, "If you're willing to do that, I can work with that." And he will extend his grace, his mercy, and his love towards us. And we can have heaven as our home whenever this life is all over. But will you do it? We don't need to change truth. We need to change to the truth. Until next time, may God richly bless you. Know that we love you. Have a great day.
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Perhaps you've not heard of the new magazine, Reaching the Lost. 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And the best part, it's free. We will mail it to your home, mail it to your congregation. And when you get it, you're going to see featured articles with tips for evangelism. You're going to see instructions as to how to make better use of house to house and heart to heart. Inside, you're going to read of conversion stories, successes that congregations are experiencing. You're going to read about the seminars that we're doing and the reports from churches where we're going. If you would like to sign up for this free publication, go to the website, fill out the material, register today. You don't want to miss this exciting opportunity to become a better evangelist in your local community.

Hello, and welcome to our study of the book of 1 Timothy. This book is somewhat unique in the writings of Paul. Actually, there are three of his epistles that are directed specifically to young preachers. Two are to this man, Timothy, and the third one is to Titus. All of his other books, except for one, are directed to churches, and the only other one is the one to Philemon. Of course, Philemon was a good Christian man. He did have apparently a son who was a preacher, but the book was not written primarily to him. So it's very important for us to study Timothy for just a little bit so that we'll better understand what's going on within the pages of this great epistle. The first thing we want to look at today is this idea of from childhood to childhood. And the first childhood we're talking about is the one everybody would think about. To whom was he born? What were his parents like? Those are questions that we often ask. And they're answered, for the only answer we can get at least, by Luke in Acts chapter 16, verse 1, when he says, "Then he came to Derbe," that's speaking about Paul coming to Derbe, "and Lystra. And behold, a certain disciple was there named Timothy, the son of a certain Jewish woman who believed, but his father was Greek." So what about his parents? Well, he had a Jewish mother, and he had a father who was Greek. The fact that she believed indicates that she is a Christian. His father, apparently, was not a Christian. He was a Greek, and that's all we really know about him. Now, ordinarily, you would not find a Jew married to a Greek, and yet in this part of the world, so some of the historians say, it actually did happen more often than in other places. So to whom was he born? He was born to a Jewish woman, and what a woman she was. In fact, her mother was also a very, very good woman. Think about what the Apostle Paul writes in the book of 2 Timothy. 2 Timothy chapter 1, verse 5, when he says, "When I call to remembrance the unfeigned faith that is in thee, which dwelt first in thy grandmother Lois and thy mother Eunice, and I am persuaded that in thee also." So here he is being born into a family where grandma loves the Word of God. Obviously, that would be the Old Testament. Mama loves the Word of God as well. And they taught their little boy. In 2 Timothy chapter 3, verse 15, the Apostle Paul goes on to write, "And that from a child that's known the Holy Scriptures, which are able to make thee wise unto salvation through faith that is in Christ Jesus." All Scripture is given by inspiration of God and is profitable for doctrine, for reproof, for correction, for instruction in righteousness, that the man of God may be perfect, truly furnished unto every good work. So we have Timothy in his childhood, the childhood we normally think about. He was born to a Jewish mother who loved the Scripture because apparently her mother also loved the Scripture. But then there is a second childhood of Timothy that plays a critical role in everything else that we will observe about this young preacher. And that is that he was born again into the family of God. In the book, as we have written here, of 1 Timothy chapter 1, verse 2, the Apostle Paul calls him my true son in the faith. We've already noted that Timothy's mother was married to a Gentile. There would have been many Jews that would have therefore viewed Timothy as being illegitimate. But because in the church and in the family of God, he was taught by Paul, apparently, maybe on the first missionary journey, Acts chapter 14, he obeyed the gospel and became Paul's true son in the faith. So we have two childhoods in this young man, Timothy.
We have his birth to a Jewish mother, Greek father, and we have his birth into Christ, which apparently was brought about by the teaching of Paul. What a great young man this will be for us to study about.

So, we've introduced ourselves to this young man, Timothy, born to a Jewish mother and a Greek father, but also born into Christ, apparently because of the teachings of Paul. We want to understand just a little bit more about him before we actually dive into the book. And so the first thing that we want to observe in the remainder of our lesson is that he was accompanying Paul. Go back to the book of Acts. Acts chapter 16, Paul is now with Silas. He's on what we often call his second missionary journey. You remember that he and Barnabas have parted ways. Barnabas took John Mark and went off to Cyprus. Paul took Silas and first went back to the churches that he had first preached to during the first missionary journey. Very early on, they arrive in this area, and we read about it and read about it just a moment ago, arriving in Derbe and Lystra. And there we discovered this young man, Timothy. And then in verse 2 of Acts 16, Luke goes on to write, "He was well spoken of by the brethren who were at Lystra and Iconium." Now, pause a minute and recognize something here. The wording here in the original is such that it says he was and he is well spoken of. This young man in the faith had proven to be a very faithful young man, a reliable young man. And the church, the Christians, spoke well of him. So, verse 3, Paul wanted to have him go with him. And he took him and circumcised him because of the Jews who were in that region, for they all knew that his father was Greek. It's difficult to realize just how intense Paul's desire was. In the English language, you don't see it, but in the original, it's very, very apparent that he wanted it badly. He wanted Timothy to come with him. Now, Paul was a man who was well acquainted with the ways of the Jews. He knew that Timothy was of Jewish origin through his mother. And so he also knew because of his Greek father that he would not have been circumcised. Paul knew that would be offensive to the Jews, especially if Timothy went with him into, let's say, a synagogue, or more especially if they ever happened to go to Jerusalem and he was in the temple area. They would not have been happy had he been uncircumcised. In fact, it could have led to violence in reality. And so Paul took him and circumcised him. There is no compromise here. There's no thought on the part of the Apostle Paul that circumcision is necessary to salvation. Not at all. But it was necessary to make him more palatable in the teaching and preaching, the work that they would do with the Jewish people. So having circumcised him, then Luke reports, and as they went through the cities, they delivered to them the decrees to keep, which were determined by the apostles and elders at Jerusalem. So the churches were strengthened in the faith and increased in number daily. And so remember, there had been a controversy at the end of that first missionary journey when Paul returned to Antioch. The controversy was over whether or not an individual, whether they were Greek or not, had to be circumcised in order to be a faithful Christian. Paul and Barnabas had opposed the idea, but eventually they just went to Jerusalem, and there they held what we often call the Jerusalem Conference in Acts chapter 15. In that conference, it was determined that God had accepted the Gentiles and that they were not required to be circumcised. Now, they did have to abstain from blood, but I would note that was not a requirement exclusively of the law of Moses. Instead, that abstaining from blood goes all the way back to the first man that we know of who ate meat, and that's Noah. When he came off the ark, he was told he could eat of all the animals, but he could not eat
the blood with the animal. And that overarching rule extends even until our day, as is evident from what was determined in the Jerusalem conference. So Timothy began to accompany Paul. And it wasn't just here. Go over to chapter 17. In chapter 17, we notice again in verse 5, but the Jews who were not persuaded, becoming envious, took some of the evil men from the marketplace and gathering a mob, set all the city in an uproar and attacked the house of Jason and sought to bring them out to the people. All right, so there he is there in the city of Thessalonica. Well, he leaves there and he goes to Berea. And while he's at Berea, apparently Timothy, if he had not been with him before, has rejoined him. Because when Paul suddenly has to leave Berea, here's what we find recorded by Luke, verse 15. So those who conducted Paul brought him to Athens, and receiving command for Silas and Timothy to come to him with all speed, they departed. So obviously, whether he was at Thessalonica or not, Timothy was with Paul in Berea. He accompanied him on the work. Then in chapter 20, we see Paul again, and again we find Timothy. Begin at verse 3. And stayed 3 months, and when the Jews plotted against him as he was about to sail to Syria, he decided to return through Macedonia. And so Peter of Berea accompanied him to Asia. Also Aristarchus and Secundus of the Thessalonians, and Gaius of Derbe, and Timothy and Tychicus and Trophimus of Asia. So here he is again. He's with Paul. He's with Paul when once more he runs into difficulties, and he stays with him traveling along the way. Now, apparently, Timothy was often with the Apostle Paul. If you notice in the beginning of the book of 1 Thessalonians, you'll discover that as Paul opens up this letter to these young Christians who had to leave so quickly, and about whom he probably was very, very concerned, you'll see in his opening remarks that he says, Paul, Silvanus, and Timothy. We'd say Paul, Silas, and Timothy, to the church of the Thessalonians in God the Father and the Lord Jesus Christ. Grace to you and peace from God our Father and the Lord Jesus Christ. So, wherever they were, when Paul wrote this epistle, this letter to the church at Thessalonica, we know that Timothy was with him. That's not an exception. In the book of 2 Thessalonians, chapter 1, again, and again, verse 1, notice, Paul, Silvanus, and Timothy, to the church of the Thessalonians in God our Father and the Lord Jesus Christ, grace to you and peace from God our Father and the Lord Jesus Christ. So he was with him not just when he wrote 1 Thessalonians, but also when he wrote 2 Thessalonians. He also was with him when he wrote the book of 2 Corinthians. Turn back with me, if you would, 2 Corinthians chapter 1, and notice how Paul opens up this epistle. Paul, an apostle of Jesus Christ by the will of God, and Timothy, our brother, to the church of God, which is at Corinth, with all the saints who are in all Achaia. Now, I love that particular introduction to the book because he says, Timothy, our brother. He and Paul are part of the same family. One of the great emphases of the Apostle Paul in the New Testament is that the church is the family of God, that you and I, all Christians, are children of the same Father. We are, in a sense of the word, of the same womb. In this case, a spiritual womb, no doubt about it, but we are born of water and the Spirit, as we'll talk about later. And that causes us to all be part of the same family. And Paul recognizes that and therefore calls Timothy, who certainly was younger, but he was his younger brother,
because they're in the same family. In Romans chapter 16, we find the apostle again writing, this time at the conclusion of a letter, and particularly in verse 21, we'll observe, Timothy, my fellow worker, and Lucius, Jason, and Sosipater, my countrymen, greet you. Now watch. Timothy, my fellow worker. In the Corinthian epistle, remember, he called him brother. Here, he calls him a fellow worker. They work together. And again, I want to emphasize, though Timothy was younger than Paul, he still was his co-worker. And Paul wanted that known, he wanted it understood, as he wrote these letters to the various churches. Then we want to look at Philippians. In Philippians chapter 1, we find Paul once more writing to a church, likely a church that Timothy had accompanied Paul to during its beginnings, although his name is not mentioned specifically in the book of Acts in reference to Philippi. But here we have it, Philippians chapter 1, verse 1, Paul and Timothy, bondservants of Jesus Christ, to all the saints in Christ Jesus who are in Philippi with the bishops and deacons. So now we got another description of the young man Timothy. He is a brother of the same family, as we've already seen, a co-worker, and now Paul says he's a bondservant, just like Paul is. That word bondservant is not one that I use very regularly. I don't know about you, but that word actually could be translated with the word slave. Timothy was a slave. Slave to who? Slave of Jesus Christ. And how appropriate. Because Jesus gave his blood to buy us back out of sin. You see that referred to, for example, in Romans chapter 5. It's also mentioned in Hebrews chapters 9 and 10. Jesus gave his blood. He used that blood to purchase the church, as Paul told the Ephesian elders in Acts chapter 20, verse 28. As Peter told those scattered Christians in 1 Peter chapter 1, verses 18 and 19. And so how appropriate for any Christian to think of himself or herself as the slave of Jesus Christ. He, after all, bought us back from sin. In the Colossian epistle, once again, we find Paul beginning his letter. And here's what he says. Paul, an apostle of Jesus Christ by the will of God, and Timothy, our brother. We've already looked at that idea, but notice Timothy is with him when he writes this book. And then there's the book of Philemon. That's that little book written to one Christian man and his family. And as we look at that particular book, the book of Philemon, we see this opening in verse 1. Paul, a prisoner of Christ Jesus, and Timothy, our brother. I think it's easy to see then that Paul often was accompanied by Timothy. Timothy was with him. He was his brother of the same family. He was his fellow worker. He was a slave of Jesus Christ, just like Paul was. What a great image of this young Christian man who is a preacher of the gospel. But then, notice, he also was sent by Paul. Go back to the book of 1 Thessalonians. As Paul writes to the Thessalonian brethren, he makes a special note in chapter 3, verses 1 and 2. Therefore, when we could no longer endure it, we thought it good to be left in Athens alone, and sent Timothy, our brother and minister of God, and our fellow laborer in the gospel of Christ, to establish you and encourage you concerning your faith. Now, there is a wealth of information here about young Timothy. First of all, again, he calls him brother, but he also calls him a minister of God, a servant of God. And what a beautiful depiction that is, to realize that when you see Timothy,
You're seeing a servant of Almighty God. What was his job? Well, he was sent with a specific activity in mind as he went to the city of Thessalonica. And that was that he could establish them and encourage them. The word "establish" there means to put a buttress in support. Imagine that you've got a sagging wall. And in this case, it might be the sagging wall of the faith of those brethren at Thessalonica. Remember, Paul didn't get to stay with them very long. He taught them, yes, but he didn't get to say everything that he would have liked to have said to them. He didn't get to help them grow in the faith. He was driven away because of the malicious activities of certain Jews who had followed him there. And so Paul gets concerned about the church in Thessalonica, and he sends Timothy to shore up their faith, to put a buttress there so that the wall would not collapse, the wall of their faith. But that's not the only occasion. Go back to the book of Acts, Acts chapter 19. And by the way, it's possible that this verse written by Luke actually refers to the same thing we just read in the Thessalonian epistle. Notice what he says, Acts chapter 19, verse 22. So he sent into Macedonia two of those who ministered to him, Timothy and Erastus, but he himself stayed in Asia for a time. He sent them into Macedonia. Could this have been when he went to the church in Thessalonica? I think the answer to that is, well, yes, it could have been. We don't know that it was, but it sounds a lot like it, doesn't it? And so maybe that's what we're talking about here. And then one more. In the book of Philippians, once again, the Apostle Paul needs someone to go in his behalf. Now, as he writes Philippians, remember, he's in prison. And so he cannot go, no matter how badly he wants to go personally. He must rely on somebody else to go. Who better than his son in the faith? And we'll talk more about that later. But look at Philippians chapter 2, verse 19. But I trust in the Lord Jesus to send Timothy to you shortly, that I also may be encouraged when I know your state. In this case, Paul is, of course, wanting Timothy to build up the church and strengthen them in Philippi, but he wants something beyond that. He's concerned about the church in Philippi. He can't get word in the prison about how things are going with them. And so he says, if it's the Lord's will, very soon I'm going to send Timothy so that I can find out how you are doing, so that I can know your status in the Lord. So certainly we know Timothy accompanied Paul. We can see that numerous times. We also notice he was sent by Paul, but then we also should observe that he was requested by Paul. Look at the book of 2 Timothy. We'll hopefully, Lord willing, one day go into that as well. But as we look at this book, here's Paul coming to the close of his life. As he comes to the close of his life, he's trying to, I guess, do what you and I would call tie up loose ends. And so beginning in verse 9 of 2 Timothy chapter 4, here's what he says. Be diligent to come to me quickly, for Demas has forsaken me, having loved this present world, and has departed for Thessalonica. Crescens for Galatia, Titus for Dalmatia. All right, listen to him again. Be diligent to come to me quickly. Come as fast as you can. We might say, why? Well, Paul's in the close of his life. And if you read that entire fourth chapter of 2 Timothy, you quickly come to the conclusion that he knows his death is imminent. Doesn't know exactly when, but he's anticipating that soon he'll be put to death for his faith in Jesus Christ. So he urges Timothy, come as soon as you can. Now, if he thought of Timothy as his son, and we know that he did, and we're going to see that further as we get into the book of 1 Timothy,
then we have no doubt about why he would want him to come. He'd want to see him before his life drew to a close. But it was especially heightened by the fact that Demas had forsaken him. He had separated connection with Paul by abandoning him. And that's literally the meaning that Mounts finds when he looks at that word. But Paul goes on, "Only Luke is with me. Get Mark and bring him with you, for he is useful to me for ministry. So, Timothy, come." He's already said that, verse 9. Now in verse 11, he says, "Come and bring Mark." And just as an interesting little brief side note, John Mark was the one Paul didn't want to go with. John Mark was the one that Paul opposed at the beginning of the second missionary journey. But Barnabas stood up for him. And now Paul says he's useful to me for ministry. Then he goes on. And he says, "Tychicus I have sent to Ephesus. Bring the cloak that are left with Carpus at Troas when you come, and the books, especially the parchments." And so, Timothy, I want you to come. And he gives him some assignments. Be sure you bring John Mark, because after all, he's profitable to me in the ministry. Pick up my coat, because actually it's going toward wintertime. And Paul, in prison again, likely understands just how cold that it might get in that prison cell, and he wants his coat. But he also wants the parchments and especially the books. Don't you love what you see in the life of Paul and that this young preacher gets to see? Paul never quit studying right till the very end. A good preacher has only one retirement plan. That's heaven. Oh, I'm not saying that he might not step down from a pulpit where he does full-time work and go somewhere where they need someone to deliver the word on the Lord's Day, and they'll take care of all the other things a preacher would normally do. That's possible. But a preacher never needs to cease studying. This young preacher hears that from the beloved apostle, his father in the faith,

0: Jesus said, "He who believes and is baptized will be saved." But on a regular basis, people will object to the command to be baptized, saying the thief on the cross wasn't baptized, and yet he was saved. Dear friend, would you appreciate with me that the thief on the cross died before Jesus' death, burial, and resurrection? Romans chapter 10 and verse 9 says, "If you confess with your mouth the Lord Jesus and believe in your heart that God has raised him from the dead, you will be saved." The thief on the cross couldn't believe in the resurrection of Christ because Christ had not yet even died.
1: Hello, my name is Cameron Freeman, and we're so glad that you're watching the Gospel Broadcasting Network. Did you know there's only one Bible, and it teaches that there's only one faith in Jude verse 3? If that's true, then why are there so many different churches and religious organizations that don't agree on what it says? Here at GBN, we seek to rid ourselves of all of man-made creeds, denominational doctrines, and just simply go back to the Bible and teach what the Bible says. We are glad that you're watching the Gospel Broadcasting Network.

If you could sum up the law of God and obedience to the law of God in one word, what would that word be? Paul says in Romans 13:10, love is the fulfillment of the law. If I really love God, I'm going to do what God says, right? John 14:15. If I really love God, I'm going to love other people like I ought to, Hebrews 13:1. And so as we think about the closing chapters, Romans 13 through 16, we think about the practical aspect of Christian love, loving God, loving others, and doing as much good as we can in this life. And so we're going to let love be the theme of these last few chapters. And we're so glad you've joined us. Have your Bible handy as we're going to look at this subject together.

0: to the poor.
1: The Gospel of Christ. Spreading the soul-saving message of Jesus. And now, Ben Bailey.
0: This is the Gospel of Christ.
2: We're so glad that you've joined us for our study today. As always, we want you to know that today's lesson is being brought to you by individual Christians and congregations of the Church of Christ. 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You would be an honored guest at any of their assemblies. You'll find people there who love God, who love others, and who are deeply concerned about the souls of men and women. Friend, if you've got a Bible question, maybe you're wondering about salvation or the church or any number of religious matters, you'll find people in the Lord's Church in your local area who'd be happy to sit down and study the Word of God with you in kindness and love and look at the truth of God's Word. Also, here at the Gospel of Christ, we'd love to help you in your desire to know God better. We encourage you to check out our website,

Everybody's got a smartphone. We want to encourage you to check out the Gospel of Christ app that's available in the respective Play Stores. You can get it there, and it's a great way to keep up with our new lessons, what we're doing, and just so that you can know how we're trying to spread the gospel and reach people with the news of Jesus Christ. And as always, we want to thank you today for joining us for our study. Hope you've got your Bible ready. Let's look to the Word of God together. Romans chapter 13, the idea is that we must love God and we must live a life of love based on loving those around us, and that would include as much as lies within us, we must obey the government as well. There's the command in the Bible that Christians are to be subject to the governing authorities. Now, friend, I understand government is not always right. And I understand that government sometimes conflicts with the teaching of God. But the idea that Christians, as much as is possible, should follow and be subject to the government is clearly taught by the Scripture. Look in your Bible, if you would, in Romans chapter 13, and notice how clearly Paul addresses this. The Bible says, let every soul be subject to the governing authorities. Why? There is no authority except from God, and the authorities that exist are appointed by God. Therefore, whoever resists the authority resists the ordinance of God, and those who resist will bring judgment on themselves. For rulers are not a terror to good works, but to evil. Do you want to be unafraid of the authority? Do what is good, you'll have praise from the same. For he, the authority, the ruler, is God's minister to you for good. But if you do evil, be afraid. He does not bear the sword in vain. He is God's minister, an avenger to execute wrath on him who practices evil. Therefore, you must be subject not only because of wrath, but also for conscience sake. For because of this, you also pay taxes, for they are God's ministers, attending continually to this very thing. Render therefore to all their due, taxes to whom taxes are due, customs to whom customs, fear to whom fear, honor to whom honor. As a member of God's kingdom, I must live as a good example every day. I'm to be an example to the believers. 1 Timothy 4, verse 12, I'm to be an example to the world. Matthew chapter 5, verse 16. Part of that requires me to live in accordance with the rulers and the authorities and be subject to those with whom I pay taxes and things of that nature too. What would it be like if a Christian was the greatest violator of civil law in his community? What would it be like if a Christian cheated on his taxes? What would it be like if a Christian rebelled against all authority from the government? How would that look? Friend, in laws that are not against the laws of God, that wouldn't look good at all. This is why God teaches us to be subject to the governing authorities. They have power given by God. They're put in a place of power, and God realizes that, and they have the ability to punish those who disobey. And so part of the command is, be subject to the governing. If I really love God, I don't do it because I love the government. I don't believe in, I don't support, I don't stand for, and probably not the way I would do a lot of things if it were just me, but I do it because God tells me to be submissive to the government. I ought to owe no man anything except to love one another. Romans chapter 13, verse 8. Now, friend, when the government contradicts God, Acts 5, verse 29, the governing authorities and the Jewish religion told Peter and John, don't speak in the name of Jesus, don't preach about Jesus, no more this Jesus. And they said in Acts 5, 29, we ought to obey God rather than men. God's law, when man's law and God's law contradict, well, of course God's law takes precedence. If man's law says we should do something immoral,
We're going to go.

with God. If man's law tries to suppress what God tells us to preach, we're going to go with God. If man's law on morality is different and violates God's law, we're going to go with God's law. My friend, those are the exceptions. As a general rule, Christians ought to obey the government. We ought to follow the laws of the land. We ought to submit to the governing authorities. And we realize there are consequences. Think about this. If I don't obey the government, who does the Bible say I'm disobeying? Look in your Bible, if you would, in Romans chapter 13. If I don't obey the government, Romans 13:2 says, whoever resists the authority resists the commands of God. A failure to obey the laws of the land, civil laws, is disobedience to God. The Bible clearly teaches that right here in Romans chapter 13. And so, what is my debt that ought to be paid? What is it I owe people? To love everybody. Look at Romans 13, verse number 8. Owe nobody, don't owe any taxes, don't owe anybody customs, Paul was saying in verse 7. But here's what I do want you to be in debt to. Owe no one anything except to love one another. He who loves another has fulfilled the law. Two great commandments, you remember them. Mark 12, verse 30 following. Love the Lord your God with all your heart, soul, mind, and strength. And the second like unto it, love your neighbor as yourself. A new commandment I give you, Jesus said, that you love one another. As I have loved you, you also love one another. Let brotherly love continue. Hebrews 13:1. We ought to have love for, want to do good to, want to help people, and especially want people to come in contact with the gospel. That's the debt that we owe to humanity. In fact, Paul will say, you really want to sum up the law? You really want to get to the heart and core of what God's law is all about? Love's the central tenet. Look at Romans 13, verses 9 and 10 with me. The Bible says these words in Romans 13, 9. Scripture says, for the commandments, you shall not commit adultery, you shall not murder, you shall not steal. All 10 commandments. You shall not bear false witness, you shall not covet. If there's any other commandment, are all summed up in this saying, namely, you shall love your neighbor as yourself. What does that mean? Love does no harm to a neighbor. Therefore, love is the fulfillment of the law. To be at the heart and the core of what law is about is to love God, to love others, to want to do good in our communities, to want to help, to be of a good spirit toward that, and to not be difficult or hostile or rebellious, but rather have that essence of love that Jesus had for all humanity. And friend, as we continue with this idea of love, love is also considerate of those who are weaker and those who may be new in the faith. Let me illustrate. In Romans 14, I have an obligation as well to those who are maybe new Christians or maybe those who don't understand something and they may be even confused about it. I have the obligation to not do something that is going to offend others, especially as Paul is talking in the context of chapter 14 about various meats. And so here's the background. Each Christian ought to feel obligated to take someone who is maybe weaker, a new Christian, and in the faith and help them find maturity. And in matters of opinion, I'm not to control what everybody else does. I can't decide in matters of opinion what's right for you. I can only decide what's right for me. But I've also got to be convinced in my own mind about the matter, and I sure don't want to be a stumbling block to another person or somebody who's weak in the faith. I don't want to do anything to them that would cause them to be separated from God. And so the context is this. In the agora, in the marketplace, in Rome, you would have people who would sell meat. You would have basically a butcher shop. But the problem is, and this is what some people knew and some people may not have, that meat that they are selling by the pound, as it were, maybe they're selling roast beef there, okay? And so that meat that they're selling by the roast beef is just roast beef, right? But some people who've come out of paganism know that the butcher bought that side of beef from the pagan who had previously offered that as a sacrifice to his God. And so the pagan offered that as a sacrifice.
He didn't need it after that, so he sold the meat to the butcher. The butcher now takes it and is selling it by the pound. And so the weaker Christian, maybe one who's a new convert, come out of that paganism, and he knows that guy buys his meat from the pagan idol worshipers, and it bothers him. He hasn't come to the knowledge that it's just meat yet. Well, what does Paul say about that? Look at Romans chapter 14, verse 7. None of us lives to himself, and none of us dies to himself. It's not all just about me. Look at verse 15. If your brother is grieved because of your food, you no longer walk in love. Do not destroy with your food the one to whom or for whom Christ died. And so Paul's basically going to say, I know that this meat is just meat. You're not worshiping idols if you buy that meat from the butcher and make a roast beef sandwich with it. But if you doing that, if a new convert out of that pagan religion, if that causes him great difficulty, he's not studied that, he's not thought through that, he's not come to that conclusion, what if because you had to have your roast beef sandwich no matter what, you caused him to leave the Lord and stumble and not follow through with that? You could say, well, it's just meat, and I don't care what he thinks. I'm going to eat it anyway. But is that the right attitude? If somebody doesn't understand, or somebody has a hang-up with that, should we bring them along? Should we work with them? Should we teach them? Do they have a responsibility to study what the Scripture says and come to the right conclusion? Sure. But I also have a responsibility based on love. Not to go out of my way to do anything, in fact, to do the opposite, to go out of my way not to offend or be a stumbling block to anybody in that process. And so Paul will say in Romans 14, verse 13, therefore, let us not judge one another anymore, but rather resolve this, not to put a stumbling block or cause to fall in our brother's way. Friend, if what I do causes somebody else to sin, it's not necessary that I have to do that. I don't have to go down to that butcher shop where that pagan sold his meat from the idol and buy it there. Is it just meat? Is it a sin to do it? It's not. But if that causes somebody to stumble, I'm not living in love when I do that. And so I want to love all people. I want to obey the government. I want to be considerate of those who may be new converts and weaker in the faith. I don't want to do anything that is going to cause them to stumble or to leave the Lord. In fact, Paul will teach us in Romans 15, sometimes you've got to bear with the difficulties of those who are spiritually weak. That's part of being a mature Christian. Look at Romans 15, verses 1 through 3. Paul says, we then who are strong ought to bear with the scruples, or as other translations will say, the weaknesses of the weak, and not to please ourselves. Let each of us please his neighbor for his good, leading to edification. For even Christ did not please himself, but as it is written, the reproaches of those who approached you fell on me. And so the idea is simple. Those who are weak in the faith, those who may not have come to a point of understanding, do they have a responsibility to learn and grow and mature? Absolutely. But I also have a responsibility to bear with the weaknesses of the weak. Hey, if this guy just came out of paganism and he knows that meat was offered to an idol and he's a new Christian, I'm not having roast beef that day. We'll do without it. We'll talk to him. We'll work with him. We'll study with him. We'll help him see what the Scripture teaches on that. But I'm not going to do anything to cause others to stumble in that area. And so Paul says we ought to love those who are weaker in the faith as well. And then he'll go on talking about some ideas related to the Word of God. How do we learn from that to maturity? Well, the Scriptures were given for us to learn and grow, right? Romans 15, 4. Things are written before time, written for our learning, that we through patience and comfort of the Scriptures ought to grow and know more about God. And so we do have an obligation to learn, to study from the Scripture, to grow and to do what God wants us to do. And it ought to be our job to want to glorify God together with one voice. In fact, here's kind of the summary of what Paul says on this. If I were to call somebody to do something they weren't sure of because I wanted to do it or I wanted them to do it, would that be right?
Well, look at what Romans 14:23 says. He who doubts, talking about the person who's not sure about eating the meat, he who doubts is condemned if he eats because he does not eat from faith, for whatever is not from faith is sin. Remember, faith comes by hearing, hearing by the word of God. If they've not learned that, they've not heard that, and I said, if I said to that individual who's weaker in the faith, it's just roast beef, here, have a sandwich, and he says, well, I don't know. And I say, eat this. And I force it on him, and he does it anyway and violates his conscience. That's not the right way to approach things. He shouldn't have done that. I shouldn't have done that. We're not either one acting right. And so the basic idea is we ought to love, we ought to help one another, we ought to do everything we can to work with people for good. Now the closing thoughts. In Romans chapter 16, Paul will address multiple people in Romans chapter 16 that he is thankful for, and he'll list a whole lot of those. Time won't permit us to address the individuals and trace the historical background of that, but there are some powerful teachings that we want to impress upon your mind from chapter 16. Who were these Christians, and whose body did they belong to? Look at Romans 16, verse 16. These people are identified. Greet one another with a holy kiss. The churches of Christ greet you. In Rome, the people that Paul was writing to, they were members of the church of Christ. Jesus said in Matthew 16, verses 18 following, I will build my church, and the gates of hell shall not prevail against it. Jesus promised to build his church, singular. Jesus told then who it belonged to. I will build my church. The Bible says in Ephesians 1, 22 and 23, in Colossians 1, verses 15 through 18, that Jesus is the head of the church, which is his body. Friend, in the Bible, we read about the church of God. We read about the church of the Lord. We read about the church of Christ. All the designations of that group of the saved, God added them to his church. Acts 2, verse 47. The church that you read about in the Bible, the one church, 1 Corinthians 12, 27, belongs to Jesus. It belongs to God. It wears biblical designations and names. And Paul here said, the churches of Christ greet you. Friend, when we go by the name Church of Christ, Church of God, Church of the Lord, all those names, they honor God, they honor Christ, and they show our submission as God's people to his will and to his teaching. What about denominational names that we don't find in the Bible? You know, in Scripture, there was an occasion where they tried to follow after men's names. 1 Corinthians 1, verses 10 through 13, Paul said, I'm amazed that some of you are so removed from the gospel. He said, some of you say, I'm a Paul, or I'm Apollos, or I'm a Cephas. Is Paul crucified? Did he die for you? Were you baptized in the name of Paul? And then Paul says, let there be no divisions among you. Division after men's names. Naming a group after a man. Biblical names that are not found for the church in the Bible. Is that really what God wants? Wouldn't it be more simple? Don't we know it's right if we go by the names we find in the Bible? The name Church of Christ, Church of God, those are designations that are found throughout the Scripture. But man-made names, we just don't find those. And the time we do find them, Paul condemned that type of action of naming themselves after another man. And so part of the problem in all of this is sometimes people can get caught up in personalities, and someone may have a dynamic personality and may be a gifted speaker or person like that, and we honor the person more than we honor God, and sometimes we go along with false teaching, and Paul warns us about that. Notice Romans chapter 16, verse number 17. Paul says, now I urge you, brethren, note
those who cause divisions and offenses contrary to the doctrine which you learned, and avoid them. Someone who's causing division, and denominationalism definitely causes division. Jesus prayed for unity. He wants unity. He wants us all to be one, but we've got denominational creed books, denominational names, all these various teachings that you don't find in the Bible. Note those who cause divisions. Mark them. Don't follow after false teachers. And so we realize that sometimes false teachers can do things for their own desire, because they're trying to maybe line their pocket, or they've got ulterior motives, lust of the flesh. And Paul mentions that. Look at Romans 16, verse number 18. Paul says, "For those who are such do not serve our Lord Jesus Christ, but their own belly, and by smooth words and flattering speech deceive the hearts of the simple." How many times have we seen people who would make a appeal, maybe a national appeal, maybe get on TV and they're going to say, "God told me that you need to send in X amount of dollars, and this is not going to happen until God does that." You've seen that. You've heard that probably in your lifetime as well. And then we come to find out they were using that money for their self, for luxury, for immoral things even. False teachers who cause division, who don't bring people into the teaching of God, they need to be noted. They're not serving God. They're serving their own belly. And friend, you really can't love God if that's your motivation. That's not love for God. That's not helping others to love God as well. And so what's the key to it all? The gospel is God's power to save. Friend, the good news of Jesus Christ, that he came to this earth, that he lived a perfect life, that he went about doing good, that he made the perfect sacrifice, and that all men can be reconciled to God through him. The good news is God's power to save. And my friend, we urge you today, if you've not obeyed the gospel, do that. Remember, faith in the book of Romans, in Romans chapter 1, verse 5, and Romans 16, 26, and throughout, is the obedience of faith. It is not just recognizing a truth, but following God's commands. You obey from a heart that form of doctrine to which you were delivered. And so have you obeyed the gospel of Christ? Do you believe he's the way, the truth, and the life? John 8, verse 24. Would you turn from a life of sin and turn to God in repentance? Luke 13, verse 3. Would you acknowledge with your mouth Jesus as Lord and Savior? Romans 10, 9 and 10. And would you be baptized into Jesus, baptized into his death, baptized to be saved? Romans 6, verses 2 through 4, Mark 16, 16, rise out of that watery grave to walk in newness of life and live as a living sacrifice for Jesus each and every day. You've not done that. Friend, that's what it's all about. That's what life's about. That's what this opportunity is about. That's why I've been given the time and opportunity to do that. We urge you, if you've never obeyed the gospel, to do that. And we hope and pray that you'll join us next time as we study more from the gospel of Jesus Christ.

0: 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And unlike many religious programs today, we're concerned about lost souls, not your wallet. The Gospel
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2: Christ. When Paul looked at the church of Corinth, he saw a church stymied by division, pride, and selfishness. Many of the Christians relied upon social status, education, spiritual gifts, and even money to establish the pecking order within the church's membership. Paul addressed the turmoil that threatened the church's effectiveness in the community of Corinth. After comparing the church to the human body comprised of many different but necessary parts, Paul says every Christian is important for the talents and resources they bring to the church. Paul concludes, "But earnestly desire the higher gifts, and I will show you a still more excellent way," 1 Corinthians 12:31. The pursuit of higher gifts among the miracles needed to be mitigated by a better way. It was the way of love, which Paul reveals in chapter 13. The only remedy for their factions was love. For churches plagued by discord today, the cure remains the same, love, the more excellent way.

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1: When the psalmist sat and considered the mighty works and the creation of God, he asked the question, "What is man that thou art mindful of him?" Perhaps we felt that way at times. Why, you know, we look out and we see the wonderful things that God has created, and we think, what is it about little old me that God would even look down from heaven and think of me? What is man? That's the question we're going to look at today on Bible Talk. So stay tuned after this song of praise.

Hello again, and thank you for tuning in to Bible Talk. We're so thankful for your tuning in to our program today as we study from God's holy word. As always, I want to personally thank you for allowing me into your home and to guide you in this study today, and I pray that this study is beneficial to you and to your walk with Christ. In Psalm 8, in verses 1 through 4, the psalmist wrote, O Lord our God, how excellent is thy name in all the earth. Who hast set thy glory above the heavens? Out of the mouth of babes and sucklings hast thou ordained strength because of thine enemies, that thou mightest steal the enemy and the avenger. When I consider the heavens, the work of thy fingers, the moon and the stars which thou hast ordained, what is man that thou art mindful of him, and the son of man that thou visitest him? After considering the greatness of God, there's a question that comes to mind, that question that the psalmist asked, what is man that the God of heaven, the God who spoke the world, the universe into existence, what is man that that same God of heaven would be mindful of him, would think of him? There are those who believe that God created everything and then stepped away from it. However, that's not the God that we read about in the Bible. In fact, we read about a God who was constantly seeking and pursuing a relationship with his creation, with man. We find that not only is God mindful of his creation, but that he wants to have a relationship with us. I think about John's amazing statement about the love of God in 1 John 3 in verse 1, when John said, Behold what manner of love the Father hath bestowed upon us, that we should be called the sons of God. What an amazing statement, what an amazing declaration that little old us would actually have the opportunity to be called the children of God, the amazing creator and sustainer of all life. So what is it about man that God would want such a relationship with us? What is it that separates us from the rest of creation? Well, in answering that question, the question of the psalmist, what is man? Let's consider first today man's origin. The answers, this particular question answers one of the three greatest questions of life. I think the first great question of life is, where did I come from? Where did life begin? And when we look at man's origin, this provides the answer to that question. Now, the world's wisdom has tried to come up with its own answers and its own explanations for where life began or where life originated and how we've gotten to the point where we are today. And the world wants to provide answers like evolution, you know, that over the course of millions of years we've evolved and adapted and arrived at the point where you and I are today. The world offers explanations like the Big Bang Theory, you know, like there was nothing and then all of a sudden there was the colliding of some particles which then caused everything to begin and to evolve then from that point. As crazy as it may sound, there are even some in the world who believe that our life on this planet originated with aliens. One of the craziest explanations I've ever seen in a scientific documentary was one scientist explaining that perhaps we evolved from bacteria that rode on the backs of crystals through the sea until they made it to land. Now, friends, all of these explanations are ridiculous. I know that some of them sound or seem to be scientific, but the truth is that the Bible reveals to us the true origin of man. And it's not evolution, it's not Big Bang, it's not aliens, and it's certainly not evolution of bacteria. The Bible reveals to us the origin of humanity. And it doesn't involve any of those aforementioned points. It involves the creator of the universe, that being God. In Psalm 8, in verses 3 through 5, the psalmist declares that God is our creator. Notice with me in Psalm 8, beginning at verse 3, the psalmist says, When I consider thy heavens, and notice, the work of thy fingers, the moon and the stars which thou hast ordained, what is man that thou art mindful of him, and the son of man that thou visitest him? Verse 5, For thou hast made him a little lower than the angels, and hast crowned him with glory and honor. The psalmist is clear in Psalm 8 that God is the creator of the heavens, that the moon and the sun and the stars, they're in their habitation because that's where God placed them. But then he also says in verse 5 that God is the creator of man. He says, You have made him
a little lower than the angels. Genesis chapter 1 tells us that on the sixth day, God created man. God said, let us make man in our image, and he did. Genesis chapter 2 expounds upon that day of the creation of man and adds to it the creation of woman. After every living creature had passed before Adam, he saw that there was no suitable helper for him. God said it was not good for man to be alone, and he caused a deep sleep to fall upon Adam, and he took from Adam his rib, and he made woman. Adam awoke and said, this is now bone of my bones and flesh of my flesh. But a beautiful story of creation telling us where man's true origin lies. It's not found in some quote-unquote scientific discoveries of man, but it's found in God. God created us just as he created the rest of the world. Now, some might ask the question, well, how can we know that God created man? Well, we know first because the Bible tells us, and this word is inspired, 2 Timothy 3:16 and 17. All Scripture is given by the inspiration of God. We've discussed at length in previous lessons how we can trust the inspiration of the Scriptures to know that this book did not come from man. If you've not seen those lessons, reach out to us and we'll get them to you. But we know that this book did not originate in the mind of man. It was inspired by God, a God, by the way, who cannot lie. And so the fact that the Scriptures tell us that we were created is enough and should be enough for us all. But not only do we know this from the inspiration of the Scriptures, but we also know it from man's innate desire to worship. See, all people have within themselves a natural or an innate desire to worship something, to serve something greater than themselves. In Acts chapter 17, Paul finds himself in the city of Athens talking with philosophers, talking with astrologers, those who love to stand and discuss some new thing. And what does he see as he passes through the city? But a statue to every god imaginable and then one to an unknown god. And Paul says, him I declare unto you. Here these educated, wise people having a desire to worship. And then you remember in Acts chapter 28, Paul is on an island and he's bitten by a snake that comes out of the fire, and the people, who the King James Version calls barbarians, believed that he was a god. What I'm submitting to you, friends, is that both the well-educated and both the uneducated possess a desire to worship something greater than themselves. In fact, man, if left alone, will worship something. The only time that man does not seek to worship something greater than himself is when he's been taught that he is the greatest. We know from the inspiration of the Scriptures, from the innate desire to worship, and because of intelligent design, friends, that you and I were created. Hebrews 3 and verse 4 says, every house is builded by some man, but he who built all things is God. You know, not one time have you or I ever driven past a beautiful home and thought to ourselves, I wonder what kind of explosion must have taken place amongst brick and mortar and paint and electrical wiring and plumbing, and what kind of explosion must have taken place that put all of these things together perfectly. We don't think that because it's a ridiculous thought. We know that that home was built by individuals who came together, who designed it, and then who built it by the work of their own hands. That's intelligent design. Friends, then, as we look at the world around us and our own bodies, which is far more complex than any home that's ever been built, how foolish and ridiculous it would be to think that this came about by accident. Design demands a designer, and our designer was God. Why would God be mindful of man? Because man is part of his creation. Now, with that said, man is not like the rest of creation. Humanity is distinct and special, which brings us to our second point, and that is man's nature. Man is not just another animal. There is something that sets us apart, that makes humanity different than the rest of creation, that makes humanity greater and above the rest of God's earthly creation. Go back with me to Psalm 8, and again at verse 5, the psalmist says, thou hast made him a little lower than the angels and hast crowned him with glory and honor. Verse 6, thou madest him to have dominion over the works of thy hands. Thou hast put all things under his feet.
all sheep and oxen, yea, and the beasts of the field, the fowl of the air, and the fish of the sea, and whatsoever passeth through the paths of the seas. And so here the psalmist declares how man has been exalted over the rest of creation. There's really three things that we see here. We see man's exalted disposition. First, in Psalm 8 and verse 5, the psalmist says that God has made man a little lower than the angels and has crowned him with glory and honor. The arrangement of man, as noted by the psalmist, is a little lower than the angels. Now, of course, we understand that the angels are mightier than men, stronger, faster, much more mightier than we, and their dwelling is higher than man's. We abide here on the earth while they abide in the spiritual realm. But the psalmist also notes that while in this lower habitation, in this earth in which we live, man has been crowned with glory and honor. That is, we've been given an exalted position over the rest of creation. While man is a little lower than the angels in position and power, it is man that has been given glory and virtue through the grace of God. Not only do we find man's exalted disposition, but we also see here man's exalted dominion. As we read in verses 6 through 8, man has been given authority over the rest of creation. Now, that's not a very popular thing to say amongst some today, but that's the truth of God's Word. We have dominion over the animals and the fowls of the air and so forth. We have dominion over the rest of creation. There's no doubt that man is the apex of God's creation. Man is exalted above all the rest. We find that in Genesis chapter 2, and we find it here in Psalm 8. The third thing that we see in these words is man's designation. Genesis 1 in verses 26 through 27, again, God said, "Let us make man in our image." God breathed into man the breath of life, and he became a living soul. You know, friends, ultimately, it is only said of humanity that we are made in his likeness, in his image. It is only said of humanity that man is a living soul. Man has a living spirit with the ability to reason, to think, to choose right and wrong. That separates us from the rest of all of creation. Man's origin is found in the creation, but his nature is greater than all else created. Man is exalted above the rest of creation in disposition, in dominion, and in designation. God is mindful of man, and he has given him this nature. Seeing we have been exalted then in creation, that brings us to our third point, and that is man's purpose. If the first great question of life is, where did I come from? Then the second great question is, why am I here? What is my purpose? Now, to answer this question, we must turn to the Scriptures because, again, the world will provide all kinds of answers. Why are we here? What's our purpose? And oftentimes what's submitted by the world is to just do whatever makes you happy. You just look after number one and you do whatever makes you happy. But friends, the Bible makes it clear that we have a different purpose. And perhaps no passage makes it more clear than the close of the wisdom of Solomon. In Ecclesiastes 12 and verses 12 through 14, Solomon said, "And further, by these, my son, be admonished, of making many books there is no end, and much study is a weariness of the flesh. Let us hear the conclusion of the whole matter. Fear God and keep his commandments. For this is the whole of man. For God shall bring every work into judgment with every secret thing, whether it be good or whether it be evil." Friends, man's purpose is, number one, spiritual and not worldly, according to verse 12. Solomon says, you know, look, you can make books, you can do all of these things, but at the end of the day, there is something of greater significance, and that's what you need to give your attention to. That's what you need to give heed to, is to those spiritual things. Our purpose is not to make as much money as we possibly can or to climb up the corporate ladder as fast as we can. Our point is to not to be as popular as we can be. Our purpose is spiritual and not worldly. Solomon also tells us that our purpose is reverence and not disregard. We're to live a life of reverence to God. We're not to disregard our responsibilities.
The King James Version says, "This is the whole duty of man, is to fear God and to keep His commandments." That word duty, you remember, is in italics, which means in the original what is said is the whole of man, the whole reason for my existence, Solomon says, is to fear God, to reverence God, and to keep His commandments. The world would like to disregard God completely, to forget about God in their thoughts. And so many in the world certainly don't want to keep His commandments, but Solomon said, your purpose is to revere God, to fear God, and not disregard Him. And then in the third place, Solomon said, man's purpose is obedience and not rebellion. Fear God and keep His commandments. We shouldn't seek to rebel against God and His Word or find loopholes in it or find some way around it. Solomon said, your purpose is to obey what God has said. I often think about Mary's advice in John chapter 2 when Jesus is at the wedding at Cana and she's told the servants, she says to them, whatever He says unto you, do it. And what better advice could there be? Whatever God has said to do, whatever Jesus has said to do, do it. Solomon said, our purpose is spiritual, not worldly. Our purpose is reverence, not disregard. Our purpose is obedience, not rebellion. Friends, my purpose, my existence, is not to spend all of my time engaged in worldly pursuits, but to reverence God and to obey His Word. This we do knowing that at some point judgment will come. Solomon said, verse 14, everything, even the secret things, shall be brought into judgment. Ultimately, friends, what I'm submitting to you is that life isn't supposed to be about you. The purpose of life is not just about making money, making family, making a name, etc. The purpose of life is to honor God and to glorify His name. It's all about Him, not about us. When I live a life for Him, then I have the blessing of sharing a relationship with God, which brings us to our fourth point today, and that is man's relationship with God. Have you ever sat at the beach or maybe in the mountains or perhaps looked up on a clear night at the vast heavens and thought to yourself, the God that made all of this, like the psalmist does, the God that made all of this really cares about me? That seems to be, again, what the psalmist is contemplating in Psalm 8 verses 1 through 4. And his question reveals to us two wonderful things. Number one, that God is aware. The psalmist says, what is man that thou art mindful of him? Isn't it wonderful to consider that the God of the universe is mindful of us right here, right now, wherever you are, whatever you're doing, God's mindful of that? When was the last time that you really thought about everything being in the sight of God? Hebrews 4 and verse 15. In Psalm 115 and verse 12, the psalmist says, the Lord has been mindful of me. We sing a song based on that verse. The song, the Lord has been mindful of me. He blesses and blesses again. God is aware of us in our good times and our bad times, and how excellent is His name. Not only does the psalmist tell us that God is aware, but then number two, he tells us that God is active. What is man that thou art mindful of him, number one, and then that thou visitest him? That declares activity. Some translations say that thou cares for him. Not only is God aware of us, but God has interacted with us. God wants relationship with us. He cares about us. The deist believes, as I mentioned in the introduction, that God created everything and then stepped away. But friends, our God is active and involved in our lives, and He wants you to come to Him. How wonderful it is to consider that we're the children of God, 1 John 3 and verse 1. And as His children, God is aware and God is active. God is mindful of man and cares for man as God seeks relationship with us. And when we respond to that offer of a relationship with God to faithful and humble obedience, then we consider man's destiny. This is the third great question of life. If the first is, where did I come from? And the second one is, why am I here? Then the third great question of life is, where am I going? And friends, as it pertains to man's destiny, there are two possibilities. There's heaven,
the land of no mores, Revelation 21 and verse 4. And then there's hell, the place of torment and suffering and pain. The question is, what will it be? And where will you spend your eternity? God cares for us and wants us to spend an eternity in heaven with Him. But the only way we'll have that opportunity is if we've been obedient to His Word. The psalmist looked at the great things that God had created and said, what is man that God would even be mindful of us? Well, man is a created being, created by God. But he is exalted above all other creation, for he's created in the very likeness and image of God. Man is here to live, not for himself, but for God. Man is the child of God, known by God and visited by God. And man is headed with an eternal soul to one of two eternal homes. The question I want to leave you with today is, which home would be yours if your life were to end today? If the answer is anything other than heaven, then friends, won't you make it right? That might involve obeying the gospel for you if you've never done that. Believing in Jesus Christ, Hebrews 11 and verse 6. Repenting of your sins, Acts 17 and verse 30. Confessing your faith in Christ, Romans 10, 9 and 10. And being baptized for the forgiveness of your sins, Acts 2 and verse 38. Acts 22, 16. Maybe you've obeyed those initial commands, but you've allowed sin to come back into your life and to overtake you. Won't you make it right? 1 John 1 and verse 9, if we confess our faults, God is faithful and just to forgive us. Maybe it's just the case today that you've been discouraged or you've been downtrodden and you need some prayers and support. Reach out to your brethren. Let us help you bear the burdens of life, and in doing so, fulfill the law of Christ, Galatians 6 and verse 2. Remember that you're created in the image of God, and He wants a relationship with you. Thank you so much for tuning in today, and God bless.

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Are you searching for a place to worship God like you find in the Bible? Do you have questions about your eternity? Would you like to know more about God's plan for you? Let me encourage you to visit a Church of Christ near you today. 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Box 40, Fayette, Alabama, 35555. Simply include the program number, and we'll be happy to send that to you completely free of charge. Thank you again for tuning in, and may God bless you richly in your walk with Him.

Hello, this is Bob Pritchard with a Gospel Minute. Loss has finally solved its problems. There will be no more lost road signs or lost deliveries for Lost. People love to come to Lost to have their picture taken with a bewildered look on their faces and the Lost road sign in the background. But Lost has solved its problems. You see, the small Scottish village of Lost has changed its name to Lost Farm. A local official hopes this will stop people from stealing the Lost road signs and making deliveries easier because packages addressed to Lost just wind up lost. Unfortunately, many people today are spiritually lost, and this is serious business. Jesus told Zacchaeus, "The Son of Man has come to seek and to save that which was lost." Luke 19:10. When the prodigal returned, the loving father said, "For this my son was dead and is alive again. He was lost and is found." Luke 15:24. Are you lost spiritually? Unless you've obeyed the gospel of Christ, you're lost. If you're unsure whether or not you are lost spiritually, please let us know how we can help you. Stay tuned to GBN. We've got something good for you.

Women have always been some of the greatest servants of God. This week, we want to talk about one who truly exemplifies the heart and the life of Jesus Christ, the greatest servant of all. We hope you'll stay tuned. We'll be back in just a moment.

When I think of some of the greatest servants of God in the Bible, I think of great women of God like Deborah and Sarah and Ruth and Esther, Mary, the mother of Jesus, Anna, the prophetess, and the many women who helped Jesus during his earthly ministry, Mary and Martha, Priscilla, Phoebe, and then there's Dorcas, and the many women who have served in the church even until our day. These ladies exemplify Jesus Christ, the greatest servant of all. The one who taught us to humbly serve others as when he washed the feet of his disciples. And especially as we think of his coming to earth and going to the cross for us. When he was with his disciples one day in Matthew chapter 20 and verse 28, he said, "For the Son of Man came not to be served, but to serve, and to give himself a ransom for many." Indeed, the Apostle Paul talks about this great sacrifice of service that our Lord gave to the whole world in Philippians chapter 2, verse 5 through 8. I want to read it with you this morning. It reminds you of what Jesus did for us so that we might have that same attitude, that same heart today as we try to follow him. Philippians chapter 2 and verse 5 tells us, "Let this mind be in you, which was also in Christ Jesus." You see, Paul wants us to have the same mind, the same heart, the same attitude that Jesus had. And as we read on here in Philippians chapter 2, we'll see what that mindset was. Here's what he goes on to say in verse 6. "Who, being in the form of God, did not consider it robbery to be equal with God, but made himself of no reputation, taking the form of a bondservant and coming in the likeness of men, and being found in appearance as a man, he humbled himself and became obedient to the point of death, even the death of the cross." Yes, Jesus Christ made the greatest sacrifice of all. He gave up all of the glories of heaven. He came to this

just like our Lord Jesus Christ. So please turn over with me to Acts, the 9th chapter. And there we'll read the story together, and then we'll come back and we'll ask some questions about this woman that will help us to see what a servant of God truly is. Let's read Acts chapter 9, beginning in verse 36. At Joppa, there was a certain disciple named Tabitha, which is translated Dorcas. This woman was full of good works and charitable deeds, which she did. But it happened in those days that she became sick and died. And when they had washed her, they laid her in an upper room. And since Lydda was near Joppa, and the disciples had heard that Peter was there, they sent two men to him, imploring him not to delay in coming to them. And then Peter arose and went with them. And when he had come, they brought him to the upper room. And all the widows stood by him weeping, showing the tunics and garments which Dorcas had made while she was with them. But Peter put them all out and knelt down and prayed. And turning to the body, he said, "Tabitha, arise." And she opened her eyes. And when she saw Peter, she sat up. And then he gave her his hand and lifted her up. And when he had called the saints and the widows, he presented her alive. And it became known throughout all Joppa, and many believed on the Lord. Let's take a close look at this woman as the scriptures reveal her to us. Notice, first of all, where did she live? I think this is important in understanding the story. You'll notice from verse 36 that she lived in a place called Joppa. It's now known as Jaffa. It's a seaport about 35 miles northwest of Jerusalem on the Mediterranean Sea. It was one of the earliest cities to have a Christian population. And you might remember Philip and his association with this place, because I think it's what brings special meaning to this place, Joppa. You see, Philip, the evangelist, had preached the gospel to all the cities along the Mediterranean Sea from Ashdod or Azotus to Caesarea, which would have included Joppa. We read this in Acts chapter 8, verse 40, where the Bible says, "But Philip was found at Azotus, and passing through, he preached in all the cities till he came to Caesarea." So going up the coast of the Mediterranean Sea there, he must have stopped and preached at Joppa. And his message of forgiveness recognized Gentile believers as equal with Jewish believers. Because earlier in Acts chapter 8, you might remember it was Philip that went beyond the borders of the Jews to the place of the Samaritans. And there he preached them the gospel, and many believed, and many were baptized, including, you remember that sorcerer who was among them, Simon. And in that same chapter, it was Philip whom God called to that Ethiopian eunuch that was returning from Jerusalem, going back home. And you remember Philip came to his chariot and he preached to him Jesus. And there as they were going along, they came to some water. And Philip baptized the Ethiopian. And then he went on his way, rejoicing. So here was a man who loved all peoples. His was a ministry of love and service for all. And really, the story goes back to all the way to Acts chapter 6, verses 1 through 6, where you remember the early church in Jerusalem was having trouble. There were some complaints about the distribution of the food to the widows. Some of the Grecian widows were being left out. And it was Philip, among others, that were selected to help serve those tables, to distribute that food. So from the very beginning of the mention of Philip in the Bible, we see he was one who was interested in others, interested in helping the poor widows, interested in reaching out to the Samaritans and out to the Ethiopian eunuch, those of all nations. Here was a powerful evangelist who had been preaching in the city of Joppa, where we find this is where Dorcas lived. No doubt she knew of his concern and his care for the poor and the widows. And undoubtedly he preached this concern as well. But let's ask another question this morning about Dorcas. Who was she? Well, the Bible goes on to tell us here in Acts chapter 9 and verse 36 that not only she was at Joppa, but she was a certain disciple. A certain disciple. She was a disciple. One who receives instruction. A pupil, a learner is the meaning of the word.

She was a follower of Jesus Christ. She was a member of the church at Joppa. And then he says her name is Tabitha. Now, Tabitha is Aramaic. It's Dorcas in the Greek. And that's what he reveals to us here. Tabitha, which is translated Dorcas. It's interesting that both of these words mean a gazelle, an emblem of beauty. Dorcas is the second woman mentioned after the beginning of the church. You might remember the first, Sapphira, who was not a good example. But the first Greek name of a female in the New Testament, its Hebrew equivalent being Tabitha, that was our Dorcas, the gazelle. I love what Lane, the commentator, says. This comes from Zondervan's commentary. But he tells us that, quote, the gazelle is distinguished for its slender and beautiful form, its graceful movements, and its soft but brilliant eyes. It is frequently introduced by the Hebrews and other Oriental nations as an image of female loveliness. And the name was often employed as a proper name in the case of females. Zondervan goes on to comment whether Dorcas, whose name means gazelle, was a beautiful woman. Whether she was a beautiful woman or not, we're not told. She certainly lived a lovely life and had eyes reflecting the compassion of the Master whom she so faithfully served. And all whom she influenced and helped saw in her the beauty of Jesus. As a disciple, she certainly had faith in the one who had called her. But she came to see that faith without works is dead. And she also knew that works without faith gain no merit with God. And so the hands that dispensed alms and made garments were inwardly inspired by him whose hands were nailed to a tree, unquote. You see, Dorcas, this one from Joppa, this disciple of Christ, was a lovely woman. She was a lovely Christian. She was a servant of God. Now let us ask, what did she do? Well, as you look on in verse 36, at the end of that verse, we see that this woman was full of good works and charitable deeds, which she did. She was full of this, and this means a word that talks about swelling, to swell from a burn, bursting. She was bursting with deeds that were generous, and it stemmed from feelings of pity and compassion. I'm reminded of the words of Jesus in Matthew 25:36 when he said, I was naked and you clothed me. That's what Jesus said of those who clothed his poor and destitute children. And so we see that here Dorcas was one of those kind of disciples. She made tunics and she made garments. If you'll skip down to verse 39, you'll notice in the middle of that verse that it mentions the tunics and the garments that she had made while she was with the widows there at her death. The words used here, the tunics and the garments, really indicate both garments on the outside and inner garments as well. And it might include things like shirts and vests and robes and cloaks and coats and any other kind of clothing, really. In those days, to make that kind of clothing involved a very difficult process. They didn't have the sewing machines like we do today. Everything had to be done by hand. In fact, first the material had to be made, or at least purchased if one had the money. And then you had to stitch it together, all of which had to be done laboriously by hand. The whole endeavor was slow and tedious. And cloaks were very difficult to make because they were made by hand. They were made from animal skins, gold or camel hair or wool. And if the cloak was made of camel hair or any kind of animal hair, the hairs would have to be spun into thread or into yarn and then woven into cloth. And then this cloth would have to be sewn together by hand to form the cloak. And because they took so long to make, they were considered to be valuable, very valuable, and a gift of one really to receive that kind of thing was an honor. This continual service to the needy that we see in the life of Dorcas, it not only speaks of a giving heart, but an opportunity to do something about her desire to help others.
You see, Dorcas not only had that desire, but she did something about it. And she must have been a woman of some means, or she would not have been able to give so much. And she must have had some sort of income, or her time would have been spent in making a living, not in helping others. But Dorcas loved others and wanted to serve others, and she used what she had to do that very thing. But then let's ask, what happened to her? Look at verses 37 through 41. In verse 37 it says, "But it happened in those days that she became sick and died. She suffered an illness that resulted in her death." I don't know exactly what happened to her, but she lost her life that day. "And then her body was prepared for burial," as it goes on to say, "how that when they had washed her, they laid her in an upper room." And then the disciples thought about Peter and how that he was close by. Maybe he could help. I look here in verse 38, "And since Lydda was near Joppa, and the disciples had heard that Peter was there, they sent two men to him, imploring him not to delay in coming to him." The disciples sent for Peter, who they heard was in that nearby city of Lydda. They knew that God had used him to perform miracles before. Could he do something for Dorcas? Go back to Acts chapter 9, verse 32 through 35. And I want you to see what Peter had done there in Lydda just before this event that we're reading about concerning Dorcas. In verse 32 it said, "Now it came to pass, as Peter went through all parts of the country, that he also came down to the saints who dwelt in Lydda. And there he found a certain man named Aeneas, who had been bedridden 8 years and was paralyzed. And Peter said to him, 'Aeneas, Jesus the Christ heals you. Arise and make your bed.' And then he rose immediately. And so all who dwelt at Lydda and Sharon saw him and turned to the Lord." What a tremendous feat. Here was a man who had had this paralyzation for all these years, and suddenly he's immediately well. There's the power of God. And so they heard that Peter was there. They must have known of the great power that he had, and so they went to get him. And then we read that, yes, Peter did respond, and he did come to them here in verse 39. Peter arose, he went with them, it says. And then he prayed for Dorcas. As you read on here, "When he had come, they brought him to the upper room, and all the widows stood by him weeping, showing the tunics and garments which Dorcas had made while she was with them. But Peter put them all out and knelt down and prayed, and turning to the body, he said, 'Tabitha, arise.' And she opened her eyes, and when she saw Peter, she sat up." Peter was not only able to heal Aeneas from his paralyzation, but Peter was able to raise her back to life. And so he prayed and called her back to life. Peter had witnessed several resuscitations like this before. The widow's son at Nain in Luke chapter 7. You might remember how that they were coming out of the city. The coffin was there in the midst of them. It was this widow's only son. But Jesus stops that funeral procession and raises him up at his word. You might remember Jairus' daughter in Mark chapter 5. Jairus had called for Jesus, but by the time he arrived, she was already dead. But he goes in, and just as he did with Dorcas, calls her back to life, just as Peter did with Dorcas. And Lazarus, you remember Lazarus in John chapter 11? Lazarus had been dead now for 4 days when Jesus came and called him forth from the tomb. Even the Lord himself, of course, he was raised back from the dead. And so Peter had the faith. Peter had the faith to believe that Dorcas could come back if the Lord willed it. And being raised from the dead then, Peter presented her to the disciples alive. Look at verse 41. "And he gave her his hand, lifted her up, and when he had called the saints and widows, he presented her
alive. What were the results of her resurrection? When you think about Dorcas, the kind of woman she was and how she lived her life and spent it serving others, and this grand miracle of God, the power of God being shown on this occasion, what was the result of all of this? Notice what it says in verse 42. And it became known throughout all Joppa, and many believed on the Lord. Yes, you see, what happened here with Dorcas was the cause of an evangelistic explosion. Like Aeneas and Lydda, the Lord chose to use Dorcas to display His power and cause many to come to faith. In the New Testament, we see that miracles occurred. And time again, when God was wanting to authenticate the message of salvation, He was confirming the message and the messenger. So as they went forth preaching the gospel, you see, the power of God confirmed that message. The Lord working with them, confirming their message, the Bible says in Mark chapter 16 and verse 20. And in Hebrews chapter 2, verse 3 and verse 4, we see that these signs, miracles, and wonders were given as a witness to prove that this message is not just of men. It doesn't just come from man. It comes from God. In Joppa, you see, we see God using Dorcas to show the world His truth about who He is, the all-powerful One who controls life. So that's why we see those miracles in the New Testament revealing and confirming the gospel of Jesus Christ. Having served their purpose now, we have the complete message. We have that gospel revealed. We have that gospel confirmed. We have that power that can change hearts, that can change lives. I'm not ashamed of the power of the gospel. I'm not ashamed of the gospel of Christ because I know it has the power unto salvation, Romans 1:16. The influence of Dorcas did not stop with this, but throughout the generations to follow, many, especially women, have been inspired by Dorcas's example to dedicate themselves to doing acts of charitable service. And this is particularly seen in the establishment of Dorcas societies all over the world. So quickly, what can we learn from Dorcas? We can learn a few things. We can learn that God requires believers to do good to others, especially the poor and the widows. As we have opportunity, let us do good, the Bible says in Galatians 6:10, especially towards those of the household of faith. To the rich, Paul said in 1 Timothy 6:18, do good and share. And in James 1:27, pure and undefiled religion before God and the Father is this, that you visit the fatherless and the widows in their affliction. You go there to see their need and to take care of it. Something else we learn from Dorcas and her example is that our good works prove our faith and our love. She had that kind of faith we read about in Galatians 5:6, faith working through love. That's the kind of faith that avails unto salvation. Faith without works is dead, the Bible says in James chapter 2 and verse 26. And so we must prove our faith and our love. Love not in word and tongue, but in deed and in truth, the Bible says in 1 John 3 and 18. And finally, let's notice that God will use our good works to not only benefit others, but to bring glory to Him. Even so, let your light shine before men, that they may see your good works and glorify your Father who is in heaven. Matthew 5 and verse 16. God, help us. Help us all to follow Dorcas as she followed Christ to serve God and others.

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0: Well, hope you're having a good day and that the rest of your day goes well. After this, I'm done speaking so I can relax and just really enjoy the rest of the event. The Bible, as you know, is comprised of over 31,000 verses. We are here today to talk about 12 of them. The 12 that come at the end of Mark chapter 16. And we want to know, did Mark write these verses or did he not? And why would some believe that he didn't? And if he did not write them, how did they get in there? And do they really belong there? And this is no small matter. As a matter of fact, there was a man by the name of René Gregory who said in 1920, Mark 16, 9 through 20 is neither part nor parcel of the gospel. And then you can read the United Bible Society handbook, and it will affirm that Mark 16, 9 to 20 is, notice, a later addition to the incomplete gospel of Mark. And that it contributes nothing to the church's knowledge of her Lord, and that it represents him as speaking in a manner that's completely foreign to his character, as revealed in the canonical gospels, their words, not mine, and that it would be highly precarious, at the least, for the church to base her understanding of the events of the post-resurrection period of the Lord's ministry upon such a document as, quote, the longer ending. And there are some who would say, well, it's okay if you believe Mark 16, 9 to 20 belongs in there as long as you don't build any doctrine on it. Don't build any doctrine on those verses. That way, you know, it won't be so questionable if it doesn't belong. Well, look, there's one reason why I can think of Mark 16, 9 to 20 being rejected by some who don't want us to build a doctrine there. But I would point out, we didn't build a doctrine there. The Lord put it there. And here's the statement I want to notice. Guy in Woods wrote this: denominational theologians, unable to avoid the obvious conclusion drawn from Mark 16, 15, and 16 regarding the design of baptism and God's plan to save, have sought refuge in unbelief, alleging that Mark 16, 9 to 20 is spurious and that it's not a part of Mark's original inspired production. It was 1994 when Restoration Quarterly came out with an article by Stanley Helton. He quoted the statement that I just read to you from Brother Woods. And then he said this, and by the way, he criticized Brother Woods for his lack of critical acumen. And then he said this: I am unaware of any scholar, past or present, who reasons this way. I don't know if Helton is aware of the fact that the textual dispute surrounding Mark 16, 9 to 20 is indeed something that some have presented as a means of getting rid of what it says about baptism in the Moody Handbook of Theology. This is the statement that is taken from the Moody Handbook of Theology. A second passage sometimes cited to suggest that baptism is necessary for salvation is Mark 16, 16. The phrase, he who has believed and has been baptized shall be saved, is not the same as saying baptism is necessary to salvation. This is seen in the last half of the verse, which omits the reference to baptism. Well, I'd like to pause there just long enough to note what my mother always taught me, and that is that you don't have to say at the end of that verse, he that believeth not and is baptized not shall be damned, because if you don't believe, you're not going to be baptized. And if you don't eat, you're not going to digest your food. And so you wouldn't have to say, he that eateth and digesteth his food shall live, but he that eateth not shall die. You wouldn't have to mention digestion in the last part of the verse, or the last part of that statement, because you've already gotten rid of the thing that would lead to digestion. And let me ask you preachers here today, how many of you have preached for decades and ever had someone knock on your door and say, preacher, I do not believe that Jesus Christ is the Son of God, but I was wondering if you would baptize me today? That doesn't happen. And so that's a whole nother matter, but I want to point out, back in the main context of our discussion today, this is what this author goes on to say in the Moody Handbook of Theology. Condemnation comes from refusal to believe, not from a failure to be baptized. Additionally, it is tenuous to argue the point from Mark 16:16 because some of the oldest New Testament manuscripts do not contain Mark 16:9-20. Now, Helton says no one would make such an argument of rejecting Mark 16 just to get rid of what it says about baptism, but that's exactly what the Moody Handbook of Theology did, or tries to do. Now, what about this matter is important is not whether it does uphold a doctrine or doesn't uphold a doctrine. Here's the bottom line. If this is the God-breathed word, it is wrong for us to delete it. If it isn't the God-breathed word, the inspired word of God, then obviously I wouldn't give any weight to it. But what does the evidence show? We're going to give you two strands of evidence. First, we're going to look at what we call external evidence. That would be a look at manuscripts and versions and lectionaries and patristic quotations. And then we're going to look at some internal evidence. That would be vocabulary, style, and content. And we're going to present the case that Mark 16:9-20 belongs in the New Testament. In regard to the manuscripts, we need to have some kind of working knowledge of how we got the Bible. As you know, we don't have any of the original documents upon which the authors wrote down the Word of God at the first. We don't have the autographs, as they're often called. But we do have copies. In fact, we have an abundance of copies which were made of other copies of these original manuscripts. And so those copies that we have are known as manuscripts. And it's interesting, Geisler and Nix point out that we have about 5,000 copies of manuscripts of the New Testament, that is. And that's a remarkable number in view of the fact that there was a concerted effort to burn copies of God's Word and to get rid of the Word of God. It was enthusiastically captured and burned, and yet here we still have multitudes of copies. Now, some of those surviving manuscripts were originally written on rolls or scrolls, and they come to us from about the 2nd to 4th century, usually written on papyrus. And then you have the two major styles of Greek manuscripts. You have what we call the uncials, U-N-C-I-A-L-S. These would be parchments that were in book form, usually dated from the 4th to the 10th century, and written in all capital letters with each letter formed separately. And we have about 300 of those. And then you have the minuscule manuscripts, also known as the cursives. They date from the 9th century on, generally speaking, and there are almost 2,700 of those, and they're usually classified by numerals, whereas the unseals are classified by letters when people are referring to them. Now, regarding these unsealed manuscripts, there are six that are particularly well known. We want to focus on a couple of them in particular. Codex Sinaiticus is believed to have been put together in the 4th century. It was discovered by Constantine von Tischendorf on February the 4th of 1859. In fact, he says he found the manuscript in a wastebasket at St. Catherine's Monastery there at the foot of Mount Sinai. And he rescued the manuscript, took it to Russia. It was later sold to the Brits for £100,000. And is now housed in the British Library in London. In fact, it's a privilege of mine to go there and see that. Alongside of it, you could also see the Codex Alexandrinus. But the other manuscript I want to mention to you also, in addition to the Sinaiticus, is the Vaticanus. It's also known as Codex B, located in the Vatican Library. It's been there since 1481 at least. And it's interestingly, note this, I want you to please capture this truth here. It's missing part of Hebrews, all of 1st and 2nd Timothy and Titus, missing the book of Revelation. Keep that in mind when we tell you what some people say about it missing Mark 16:9-20, what that means allegedly. Now, Codex Alexandrinus, written in the 5th century, is right next to the Sinaiticus there in the British Library. It's been in England since 1627. And then you've got Codex C. It's old. It dates back to the 5th century. A lot of leaves missing from this ancient manuscript. You find it in the National Library of Paris. Codex D is unique. It combines both Greek and Latin on facing pages. It only has the Gospels and the Book of Acts in it. And then the Codex W, Washingtonensis, or some would refer to it as the Frerianus. It was bought by a man by the name of C.L. Freer in Egypt in 1906. It's in the Smithsonian in Washington, D.C. Probably dates back from the 5th century, might even go as far back as the 4th century, according to Geisler and Nix. Now, here's the obvious question. Is Mark 16, 9 to 20, in these manuscripts, or is it not? Is it in the majority of manuscripts, or is it not? And the answer is an overwhelming yes. It's in the majority of manuscripts. As a matter of fact, there are those who would tell you, in fact, I'm just going to read you some quotations from some individuals who don't even accept it as the Word of God, but who admit that it's found in the, quote, immense majority of manuscripts. So much so that to list them all, it would occupy several lines of written text to show you all the ones where it is found. And then you have some others that would come along and say, well, yes, it's in the majority of the manuscripts, but those manuscripts are not all of equal validity and quality and value. Quality is more important than quantity here. And the quality of the two oldest manuscripts trumps the majority of other manuscripts. And that's what we're told is why we need to reject these manuscripts, or this Mark 16, 9 to 20, I rather should say. Let me give you a quotation here from a man who wrote a commentary on the Gospel of Mark. Here's what he said. He said, Mark 16, 9 to 20 appears in a great number of ancient manuscripts in the Greek text used for the KJV. However, watch this. Earlier and more important manuscripts, such as Vaticanus and Sinaiticus, end at Mark 16, 8. A.T. Robertson admits the great mass of the documents have the long ending, and then he swiftly proceeds to disavow that importance by saying, well, look, it's not, though, in the Aleph and the B, in the two oldest and best Greek manuscripts of the New Testament. The Wycliffe Bible Commentary, by far the greater number of manuscripts have the longer conclusion, but he says many of them are of a late date and they're inferior in quality. And so this has definitely infiltrated the minds of the translators of your Bible and mine. As a matter of fact, you'll find the following words or similar words in some of your translations. The American Standard Version has the words there as a part of the text, but a footnote, or a marginal note rather, that says the two oldest Greek manuscripts and some other authorities omit verse 9 to the end. New King James Version says verses 9 to 20 are bracketed in the, as they're not in the original text. They're saying that they were bracketed there in the Greek text they used to translate the New King James. They're lacking in Codex Sinaiticus and Codex Vaticanus, although nearly all other manuscripts of Mark contain them. New American Standard Version. Some of the oldest manuscripts do not contain verses 9 to 20. Listen to the Revised Standard Version. The first edition of the Revised Standard concluded the chapter at verse 8 and then added verses 9 to 20 and relegated it to a footnote. But the second edition of the RSV changed that and put it back in the text and then separated it by a blank space and some explanatory words. Now, here's what the NIV had in one of its copies. The most reliable early manuscripts and other ancient witnesses do not have Mark 16, 9 to 20. I want you to file that away, please. They would say the most reliable early manuscripts and other ancient witnesses do not have Mark 16, 9 to 20, but they don't tell you anything about the ones that do. And they don't tell you about all the witnesses to the contrary. The New Living Translation says, quote, the most reliable early manuscripts conclude the Gospel of Mark at verse 8. And then this, the Message has this misleading note. Mark 16, 9 to 20, watch this, is contained only in later manuscripts. That's what their note says in the translation. I use that term very loosely as it refers to the Message. They say it's contained only in later manuscripts. So, with all of this said, what are we to make of it? Well, it's interesting that Codex Vaticanus and Codex Sinaiticus carry the distinction of being the most ancient manuscripts, and thus it's assumed they are the most accurate. The reasoning goes like this. The closer you can get to the original composition, the less likely it is that someone has corrupted it over time. And they might even use an illustration like this, that I could write down something and ask you to copy it down, and then ask you to pass it down to this brother and have him copy it down, and then have it reach all the way to the back of the room, and your job is to copy down exactly what you see written on the page that's handed to you. And so someone would say the closer you get to where you started, the more likely it is to be accurate. It's possible that the further down the row you go, you're going to get further away from the original message. Now, I want you to see whether they will hold to that argument from antiquity when it comes to all of the evidence. I think there's an important element of this argument of antiquity that they're often, quite frankly, not very consistent on, and we'll talk more about that in a moment. Now let's give you the rest of the story about Codex Vaticanus and Codex Sinaiticus. The Vaticanus stops at Mark 16:8, and yet the whole column is left blank after that in the Codex Vaticanus, and the Vatican omits it with a space left blank between verse 8 of Mark 16 and the beginning of Luke. And interestingly enough, it's just sufficient in space for the insertion of the 12 verses. And these words I'm reading to you here are not mine. They are from someone who doesn't even necessarily believe that Mark 16, 9 to 20 belongs, but watch his admission. It's as though the writer of the manuscript or the copyist hesitated whether to omit or to insert the verses, but his job was to copy only what he's seen in the copy he's copying from, and so he thought it safest to leave a space for them. But it also implies that he knew of another ending. He knew of the existence of those verses. And the Codex Vaticanus leaves the remaining third column blank with sufficient space for the 12 verses. Now, McClintock and Strong refer to this as a phenomenon found nowhere else in the New Testament portion of that codex. And the scribal decision to leave a blank space between verse 8 of Mark 16 and the beginning of Luke is tantamount to the admission that he knew of the existence of a longer ending, but he didn't have it in the particular manuscript from which he was making his copy, and so for that reason he left it out but left the blank space there to acknowledge that normally it would be found. Now, you can get into a long debate with folks about whether that is or isn't the case, but I'd rather go to this evidence right here and ask people for some consistency. All right, here's their argument. Because Mark 16, 9 to 20 are not found in the Vaticanus and not found in the Sinaiticus, therefore they don't belong in the New Testament. All right, let's see if they're willing to be consistent with that reasoning. John 21, 25 does not appear in either of these manuscripts. Does the NIV separate this passage from the rest of John and provide some ominous explanatory note about how its absence from the two most ancient and reliable manuscripts therefore mean John 21:25 shouldn't be considered a part of the New Testament? And furthermore, what about the fact that you have Hebrews, or in the Vaticanus, you have the book of Hebrews terminating at Hebrews 9:14. And you don't have the book of James. You don't have 1st and 2nd Peter in the Vaticanus. You don't have 1st and 2nd and 3rd John. You don't have Jude. You don't have the book of Revelation. So where's the line in the NIV that says, because one of the most ancient manuscripts does not contain Hebrews 9:15 to Revelation 22:21, we're going to omit it from this copy of the New Testament? Is that what they do? No. Do you know why they don't? Because the abundance of evidence from other manuscripts shows that these verses belong. Are we to conclude, Brother Woods asks, that these books were never part of the original text just because they're not in the Vaticanus copy of the Scriptures? And furthermore, a little known fact is that the Sinaiticus manuscript not only doesn't have Mark 16, 9-20, it does have apocryphal books such as Tobit and Ecclesiasticus and other non-canonical writings. And so if you're going to use that as your litmus test for what does belong and what does belong, then how do you accept or exclude Mark 16, 9-20 because it's not in there? Why wouldn't you then include what is in there if this is such an authoritative document? Because it's not the only document that decides these kinds of things. Now, I tell you, one of the most, to me, forgotten areas of evidence in the minds of some discussing this issue is the evidence from the early versions. And I want you to keep in mind that we have translations of the Scriptures that were made from copies, versions, is what we have. And back even, hear me carefully, please, 200 years before Vaticanus and Sinaiticus were copied, you have versions that were translated from Greek manuscripts. And guess what? A number of these versions, guess what? A large number of these versions contain Mark 16, 9-20. In fact, I'll give you some evidence from some of these. The Peshitto Syriac dates from the 2nd century, 2 centuries before the Vaticanus and the Sinaiticus, and it bears witness to Mark 16, 9-20. That version contains those verses. Those words were translated from some Greek manuscript, which we do not presently have, but they show that this was known 200 years before you ever get to the Sinaiticus or Vaticanicus copies. Now, what about the Vilozinian or the Curatonian Syriac? Very ancient, far more ancient than the Vatican and the Sinaiticus, and they contain those verses. And in the only copy of that version, interestingly enough, the Gospel of Mark is lacking except for one fragment. And guess what that fragment contains? The last 4 verses of Mark. And so here you have a version that predates the Sinaiticus and the Vaticanus, and it contains the words. And it had to be copied from some Greek translator, from some Greek manuscript. Now, the old Syriac translation was used in the shadow of the apostolic age. You've got folks within the lifetime of many of the early Christians that knew John and the apostles personally. You find it in the Ethiopic, the Egyptian, the Old Italic, the Sahidic, the Coptic translations appearing soon after the end of the 1st century. And note this, much older than the 2 Greek manuscripts that leave it out in the 4th century of the Vaticanus and the Sinaiticus. And the Vulgate contains it. And some would suggest, well, okay, but a version doesn't carry as much weight as a Greek manuscript. But wait just a minute. Where'd they get the material that went into the version? They were copying it from a Greek manuscript. And just because we don't have it doesn't mean they didn't have it. They had it, and they used it. Now, what's the argument from antiquity? The closer you get to the original composition, the more likely the evidence is to be accurate. That's their argument. Well, okay, I can get you closer to the 1st century than the Sinaiticus and the Vaticanus, I can get you to some versions that were translated from Greek manuscripts, and those versions do have every word of Mark 16, 9 to 20, and therefore the argument that they don't belong simply because they're not in two 4th century manuscripts simply doesn't fly. It won't work. Now, here's the question I'd like to ask. Why is antiquity an excellent argument when it comes to the Codex Sinaiticus and the Codex Vaticanus, but totally meaningless when it's applied to the ancient versions, which are more ancient than those manuscripts? We know there were Greek manuscripts earlier than Sinaiticus and Vaticanus that contain every word of Mark 16, 9 to 20, and that needs to be kept in mind. Now, let's talk about patristic quotations. What do we mean by patristic? The idea of the fathers, the church fathers, as we sometimes mention. Smith's Bible Dictionary says this interestingly, quote, manuscripts, it must be remembered, are only one of three sources for textual criticism. The versions and quotations from the early church fathers or patristic quotations are scarcely less important in doubtful cases. And so Sir David Dalrymple was once asked, suppose the New Testament had been destroyed and every copy of it had been lost by the end of the 3rd century. Could we take the writings of the early church fathers of the 2nd and 3rd centuries and reproduce the New Testament? If we'd lost every manuscript, if they'd all vanished, if the only thing we had was the quotations of the early church fathers, could we reproduce the New Testament? And so, after exhaustive research, here's what Dalrymple reported. Look at those books. You remember the question about the New Testament and the fathers? That question aroused my curiosity. And as I possessed all the existing works of the fathers of the 2nd and 3rd centuries, I commenced to search. And up to this time, he says, I have found the entire New Testament except for 11 verses. And guess what he found included in those writings of those church fathers? He found constant references to Mark 16, 9 to 20, as being reliable and as being a part of the original documents. Papias is a writer who lived so near the time of the apostles, some have dated his time around 100 AD, way before Vaticanus and Sinaiticus. And here's what he suggested. He suggested, as he quotes from Mark 16, 18, and what it says about someone would be harmed, would not be harmed if they drank deadly poison. He even seems to be referring to that very passage in reference to something that allegedly happened with that very thing taking place. Now, whether that did or didn't happen, I'm not suggesting that I know the answer to, but I do know this. I do know he referred to a passage that has to do with drinking deadly poison and not being harmed by it. And you know there's an author by the name of Mark Heuer who says it's incredible that someone would cite such a vague patristic reference as proof for Mark 16, 9 to 20. He says, there's nothing in the account to show this. He says, it's just as likely that Papias is recalling the account of Paul's miraculous deliverance from a deadly snake bite in Acts 28 as to allude to Mark 16. Now, what's incredible to me is that Mr. Heuer could think that Papias would have been thinking about a passage about snake bites when he mentions nothing about snake bites. He mentions a passage that includes the drinking of deadly poison. Can you find in Acts 28 any reference to the drinking of deadly poison? But you can find it in Mark 16, and Papias was referring to something in the New Testament that had to do with drinking deadly poison. So he obviously knew that text existed. Where did he know it? How did he learn it? And by the way, Justin Martyr is thought to have referred to Mark 16 and verse number 20 when he makes some of his writings
1: And comments on his writings, a man by the name of Tatian, T-A-T-I-A-N, becomes an early witness for Mark 16, 9 to 20, because I want you to hear what he did. Tatian made a harmony of the Gospels long before, you know, man thought of it later on. He'd already been there and done that. His diatessaron, meaning through the four Gospels, he put it together in, mark this, 170 A.D., and guess what? His work includes the last 12 verses of Mark 16. Way before Vaticanus, way before Sinaiticus. And maybe one of the most potent early witnesses for Mark 16, 9 to 20 would be Irenaeus. About 180 A.D. 180 A.D., a student of Polycarp. Polycarp, very close to the time of the Apostle John and included as a part of that time period. Irenaeus is in a perfect position to have been close enough to the New Testament age. And remember, the argument we hear from the Vaticanus and Sinaiticus crowd is, well, the reason we accept these manuscripts as more weighty than these older ones, they get closer to the apostolic age. And the closer you get to the apostolic age, the more weighty the evidence. Okay, are you willing to take this far enough to say that Irenaeus is closer to the apostolic age than Vaticanus and Sinaiticus? And thus, if he is, wouldn't that make his testimony more weighty based on the way you argue? He, in his work, says, quote, near the conclusion of the gospel, Mark says, and then he quotes verse 19. He assigns it to Mark and quotes Mark 16, 19, and this is 200 years before Vaticanus and Sinaiticus were ever copied down. And regarding this canonicity of Mark 16, 9 to 20, here's what McClintock and Strong assert. The citation of verse 19 by Irenaeus appears sufficient to establish this point. It proves that Mark 16 was present in the copies of God's Word that were being used in the decades immediately after the first century. But wait a minute, someone says, we've got a lot of church fathers that never mention Mark 16, 9 to 20, and therefore the fact they don't mention it proves that it wasn't in the original versions or copies or in the original document. Well, let's examine that argument for just a moment. Clement is often cited as proof that Mark 16, 9 to 20 doesn't belong in the New Testament because he never mentions it. Okay, Clement didn't quote any verses at all from Philemon. He didn't quote any verses from James. He didn't quote any verses from 2 Peter. If you're going to be consistent, what are you going to have to say? Therefore, none of those books belong in the New Testament because they were not referred to by this writer. Stanley Helton, I'm sure, has written quite a few articles about quite a few biblical subjects in his lifetime, and I'm sure he's cited quite a number of scriptures. But if I were to take his reasoning, here's what I could do. I could explore everything he ever wrote on the Bible, and if I find any verses in the Bible that he didn't mention in his writings, I could prove to you he didn't think they were inspired. Does that sound reasonable to you? How many of you preachers

reasonable at all. Now let's talk very quickly about, I wish we had the time to go, and by the way, if you want this material that, I know I'm talking so fast it's hard to get it all down, but I had 48 pages or so of stuff to get to in such a short time period. If you want me to send this to you, if you will write down your email address and hand it to me and put on there what you want me to send, because I get people that might give me something, other request. If you want this material, put Mark 16, 9 to 20 material and hand your email address to me, and I'll be glad to send this to you for your perusal and study at a later time. Eusebius is sometimes cited as an example of someone that did not think it belonged, because he seems to be citing an argument against it, but then this is what Eusebius says that sometimes is overlooked. This then is what a person will say who is for evading and entirely getting rid of a gratuitous problem. But then Eusebius continues and says, well then, allowing the peace to be really genuine. Mark 16, 9 to 20. And so it's possible that Eusebius is simply quoting the fact that some did not think it belonged, but others indeed thought it did. He allowed it to be genuine. Jerome seems to have repeated what Eusebius says almost word for word, and admits that he did that often to save time. When he was giving a biblical answer to someone's questions, he would sometimes cite the reference that had already been given and present those words not as his own, but as a compilation of what other scholars had said. So I think it's important to remember that the versions and the patristic quotations make it very clear. But let's talk very quickly about the lectionaries. What are these lectionaries? Lectionaries are copies of worship scriptures that would be read in worship services and things of that nature back during the early time after the apostles. And some would say the dating of these would go back as far as the 4th century. Some would say it might even go back further. We have about 2,000 lectionaries, Greek lectionaries, which were basically manuals of what verses would be read at a certain time in a certain worship service. And here's what's interesting. In these lectionaries, though they're difficult to date, we do know that we could date them as early as the 4th century, which matches the time period of the Vaticanus and the Sinaiticus. And guess what these lectionaries have in them in abundance? Mark 16, 9 to 20 appears again and again and again and again and again, long before or at least equally at the time of the Sinaiticus and the Vaticanus. The last 12 verses of Mark were being read in church services all over the world. All over the world. Even before Vaticanus and Sinaiticus. So let's quickly, as we start coming down the other side of this, look at the second strand of evidence, internal evidence. Holman's Bible Handbook minces no words. It says this: the decisive consideration is that Mark 16, 9 to 20, the style, the grammar, the vocabulary is non-Markan. It's not what Mark wrote. No, that doesn't match the rest of his writings. They say the vocabulary is different. 75 different significant words used in Mark 16, 9 to 20 that Mark never used earlier in the previous verses he wrote, and therefore he didn't write it. You know what's interesting? Burton Kaufman says, well, let's look at the other side of this. One of Mark's distinctive features in his writings is his use of the word chi, is the word and in English. It's found 43 times in Mark 13, 86 times in Mark 14, 64 in Mark 15, 33 times in Mark 16, 226 times in 176 verses. And you could take then verses 9 to 20 and the same percentage is used there in those verses. But I tell you, I have a problem with this line of reasoning anyway. If you write on a subject that is different than a subject you've ever written on before, or if you write on a different subject than you wrote on last month or last year,
you might approach it from a different vantage point.

point. And this ignores, by the way, unfortunately, the inspired word of God. But let's just deal with the linguistic argument. And let me ask you this question. If I were to comb your writings, could I find sections of your writings where you use words you haven't used very much in your writings before? Yes or no? Well, sure. Does that prove you didn't write it? Because, oh, you haven't used these vocabulary words before, so you're not allowed to use them now. Come on. You know what J.W. McGarvey did? He said, okay, let's take this last 12 verses argument and see what we come up with if we go to the last 12 verses of Luke. I found 9 words in the last 12 verses of Luke that he didn't use anywhere else in the gospel that he wrote. And among them, 4 that aren't found anywhere else in the entire New Testament. And he says, but I don't hear any of our critics saying, oh, therefore, Luke didn't write them. And you just can't use that argument and be very consistent with it. Let's talk about the style of Mark 16, 9 to 20. They say, well, you compare the literary style of the first things that Mark wrote with the last 12 verses, and you'll come to the conclusion, irresistibly, he didn't write the last 12 verses. But that's not true. In fact, you know what one of their arguments is? He named Mary Magdalene by name in Mark 16, 9. What does the first verse of Mark 16 show? He names her, calls her Mary Magdalene. He does that again in verse 9. If he's already called her Mary Magdalene in verse 1, he wouldn't call her that again so soon in verse 9. He'd just call her Mary and leave off the Magdalene part. Well, go to Mark 15 with me. Mark chapter 15, right before we get to Mark 16. In Mark 15, and look at verse 47. And this is not a disputed verse, by the way. This is said to belong to Mark. What does it say in Mark 15, 47? And Mary Magdalene and Mary the mother of Joseph beheld where he was laid. The very next verse, not 8 verses later. What does the very next verse say? And when the Sabbath was passed, Mary Magdalene. Well, you just called her that in the previous verse. Why are you calling that? Well, Mary Magdalene and Mary the mother of James and Salome, they brought sweet spices that they might come and anoint him. Look, there's so many different Marys in the Bible, accounts at various times, that it's perfectly logical that Mark would frequently identify Mary Magdalene and separate her from others and designate her because of the other Marys that might be misunderstood to be her. And so that is not a good argument that they use. Here's another thing. Okay, if we leave off Mark 16, 9 to 20, if we say 9 to 20 is not what Mark wrote, then let's read how the book of Mark comes to an end, all right? And before we do that, go to the very first verse of Mark. Mark, what are you writing about in this book anyway? The very first verse of the whole book, the beginning of the gospel. What's that? Good news of Jesus Christ, the Son of God. Okay, Mark, how are you going to end this good news about Jesus Christ, the Son of God? Remember, 9 to 20 doesn't belong in your Bible. The way it ought to end is with verse 8. So here's what Mark 16, 8 says. And they went out quickly and fled from the sepulcher, for they trembled and were amazed. Neither said they anything to any man, for they were afraid. The end. That's it. It's over. Does that sound like a good news ending to you? But if you take the verses that were translated into those early versions from some Greek manuscript or manuscripts, what you have is a full explanation how Jesus arose early on the first day of the week, verse 9, appeared first to Mary Magdalene, and then it goes on and talks about more appearances and how he had to give a mild rebuke to his apostles, which, by the way, some have suggested is proof that this doesn't belong in Mark because Jesus would never have been so stern and mean to the apostles. If you read the rest of Mark, do you ever read of Jesus having to rebuke his apostles? Yes or no? For what? For their unbelief, for things that they needed to correct. And so this idea that you can't have Jesus saying anything of by way of rebuke to the apostles is simply not a valid argument. And so to close out here, there's this argument from
Well, the content of Mark 16, Jesus wouldn't rebuke his apostles, and, you know, who do you think you are to tell Jesus what he can and can't say that matches your preconceived notions? So let me ask this, how did we lose Mark 16, 9 to 20? If it was there in the beginning, original, how did we ever lose it? Well, I'm going to ask you a question. I wish I'd brought my old Bible with me. How many of you have a Bible that you've used so much, you have pages that are just barely hanging on inside of it? You have one? I've got a Bible right now. There's so many pages clinging for dear life, I need to go see some doctor somewhere and fix that because I'm going to lose those pages. How many of you have ever lost, waited too long to try to fix that problem and lost a section of a Bible that you loved using? Have you ever had that happen? Yes. Friends, are we the first people to ever have to deal with books getting old and pages wearing out and starting to come loose from their binding? We're not the first group to ever deal with those kinds of things. You can lose certain things from a certain document. Now, let's just, for the sake of illustration, as we close, say that you've got a scribe who is copying down the manuscript that is in his possession, that's his responsibility to copy. Okay? And so let's say the last leaf of a manuscript containing the Gospel of Mark is accidentally lost or torn away. And at some point in time, a manuscript is then passed on to another scribe. Okay, make another copy of this. He makes a copy of a copy that does not have verses 9 to 20. And then someone makes a copy of his copy, and they are responsible for copying only what's in the manuscript that is before them. And it's possible, it's very possible, that at some point there was a loss of this last part of Mark 16. But here's the good news. Because it's present in so many versions, because it's present in those early patristic quotations, because it's present in other ancient manuscripts, you don't have to doubt for one second that it belongs. It is the inspired Word of God. I believe very much that Mark 16, 9 to 20 is the Word of God, and that you and I should preach it, can preach it with full assurance of what it says being the inspired Word of God. This is a longer study than I had time to get to in this particular session, but I do hope maybe your appetite is whetted, or that you've been given a refresher course on some of these things that solidify your faith in these verses as belonging to the inspired Word of God. And we thank you very much for your study.

What does John 3:16 mean? I have my Bible. Let me read it for you. John chapter 3 and verse 16 reads like this. It's one of the world's most popular Bible verses. For God so loved the world that he gave his only begotten son, that whosoever believes in him should not perish, but have everlasting life. Do you want everlasting life? I know that I sure do. So what does the Bible say that we need to do to have everlasting life? Well, do we just need to believe alone? Some people will say something. It's popularly called the faith alone doctrine. And it means that all you have to do is believe. You don't have to do anything after that. Well, someone maybe even says John 3:16 says nothing about baptism. As one of my favorite preachers said, ma'am, John chapter 3 is soaking wet. What did he mean by that? Go up to the top of John chapter 3. In John chapter 3 and verse 16, if you look, 13 verses earlier, you've got John chapter 3 and you have verse 3. Jesus answered and said to him, he's speaking to Nicodemus, most assuredly I say to you, unless one is born again, he cannot see the kingdom of God. And Nicodemus in verse 4 said to him, how can a man be born when he is old? Can he enter a second time into his mother's womb and be born? See, Nicodemus didn't understand he was speaking about a spiritual birth. He thought he was speaking about a physical birth. Verse 5, Jesus answered, most assuredly I say to you, unless one is born of water and the Spirit, he cannot enter the kingdom of God. What does it mean to be born of water and the Spirit? You know, sometimes in the Bible we have to look at other passages that will help us to understand what those passages are referencing. And sometimes we say we interpret the Bible with the Bible. So what about the book of Titus? Titus chapter 3 and verse 5. Listen to what this says. Let's start in verse 4. When the kindness and love of God our Savior toward man appeared, the kindness and love of God our Savior appeared. That is what was not by works of righteousness, which we have done. But according to God's mercy, he saved us. How did God save Christians? Verse 5. Through the washing of regeneration and the renewing of the Holy Spirit. What does it mean to be born of water and the Spirit? What does it mean to undertake the washing of regeneration and renewal of the Holy Spirit? Well, the word regeneration means to generate again. It means to be born again, to go back to that pristine state. Well, what is the pristine state of every person? That pristine state is to be without sin. So how does a person have their sins forgiven? How can you be born of water and the Spirit? Let's go to the book of 1 Peter chapter 3. How can a person have their sins forgiven? 1 Peter 3:21 says this. There is also an antitype. Verse 20 talked about the flood of Noah, how 8 souls were saved through water. Verse 21, there is also an antitype or a like figure which now saves us. Baptism. How does baptism save us? Not the removal of the filth of flesh. It's not the physical water, but when you are baptized in the physical water, here's what happens. But your appeal or answer of a good conscience towards God through the resurrection of Jesus Christ. Whenever you're baptized in water physically, spiritually, your sins are washed away by the blood of Christ. That's why Acts 22:16, Paul was told, why are you waiting? Arise and be baptized and wash away your sins, calling on the name of the Lord. Well, how can baptism wash away my sins, Aaron? Revelation 1:5 says that to him, speaking of Jesus, who loved us and washed us from our sins by his blood. The baptism in water of the Great Commission, go into all the world and make disciples, baptizing them and teaching them. Mark 16:16, preach the gospel to every creature. He that believes and is baptized will be saved. For whatever reason, God chose that the point for a person's sins to be forgiven, if they hear the gospel, believe it, repent of their sins, confess, and finally, when they're baptized, spiritually, the blood of Christ washes those sins away when they're baptized in water by immersion. If you have any questions for us here at the Gospel Broadcasting Network, if you'd like to have a Bible study, or maybe you disagree and you want to talk to me, please, we'd love to talk to you, even if you disagree with us. Contact us at the information below.

Throughout history, astronomers and observers of the sky have acknowledged that the stars scattered across the heavens display an incredible diversity in appearance. So much so that the naming of individual stars has been found throughout ancient civilizations and was used to tell stories, mark the time of historical events, and map changes seen in the heavens. When looking at the stars, the two most easily observed traits are their variety of brightnesses and their colors. Even to the unaided eye, the difference in brightness between the brightest and the faintest stars is over a factor of 600. The colors of stars can also provide dramatic distinctions. Stars are not all simply white points of light, but instead can be bright orange or reddish, yellow like our sun, or a bright bluish white. The color of a star corresponds with its surface temperature. Similar to how the color of a fire's flame shows how hot the fire is, if a star is very hot, it will appear blue-white, while on the other hand, a cooler star will be red in color. Of course, stars are not exactly like the flames of fire we usually see. Instead, the objects we call stars today are extremely dense collections of gases, mainly hydrogen and helium. These intensely hot bodies of plasma emit tremendous amounts of energy, some of which is visible light. Despite fundamental similarities, the diversity of stars is astounding. In the late 1800s, Annie Jump Cannon, a female astronomer at Harvard, painstakingly worked to classify approximately 400,000 stars into a systematic framework. Today, the basis of her work can be seen in the stellar type designations using the letters O, B, A, F, G, K, and M. Listen to how she described her work and what significance it would provide. Classifying the stars has helped materially in all studies of the structure of the universe. No greater problem is presented to the human mind. Teaching man his relatively small sphere in the creation, it also encourages him by its lessons of the unity of nature and shows him that his power of comprehension allies him with the great intelligence overreaching all. The work of Cannon, Pickering, and their contemporaries helped to quantify how truly diverse stars really are. Building upon their success in surveying stellar types, two early 20th century astronomers, Hertzsprung and Russell, began to see amazing relationships when comparing the spectral types Cannon had developed with the absolute brightnesses of the stars. When they plotted the spectral type against its absolute brightness, distinct groupings of stars became apparent. Today, these groupings, generally categorized into the following classes: dwarf stars, main sequence stars, giants, and supergiants. Within each of these groups, there are sub-classifications that distinguish even more of their stellar complexities, such as white dwarfs and red dwarfs, red giants and blue giants, and numerous types of variable stars. This classification chart continues to be an important tool and is referred to as the Hertzsprung-Russell or HR diagram. When you look at the HR diagram, probably the first pattern you notice is that most of the stars form a diagonal line across the plot. This grouping is called the main sequence and provides an interesting relationship that simply says hot stars are generally brighter than cool stars. Exceptions to this rule do exist, and when studied, we find that they often have some extreme characteristics. Main sequence stars are often considered as the more usual or typical group of stars, and our sun is located about in the middle of this main sequence. White dwarfs are stars that fall well below the main sequence line, and like their name suggests, their radius is small, being about the same size as Earth's radius. However, their white color tells us that they have a very hot surface temperature. On the other hand, giant stars are larger and brighter than those on the main sequence. On the HR diagram, you will find these stars above the main sequence line. Supergiant stars, as their name indicates, are even bigger than giant stars.
The largest stars are typically supergiant stars that can be upwards of thousands of times bigger than our sun. But because of their red color, they have much cooler surface temperatures. If you were to look in the night sky at the constellation of Orion, you would see a bright red supergiant star. Orion is often one of the most obvious constellations to identify, and it can best be seen during the winter months in the Northern Hemisphere. One of the easiest ways to identify Orion is by locating the line of three relatively bright stars that form Orion's belt. Once you have located the three belt stars, the red supergiant star is located up and slightly to the left, about where you would expect Orion's right shoulder to be. This star, named Betelgeuse, will appear as one of the brightest stars in the Orion constellation. If you were to place Betelgeuse into our solar system, right where the sun is, it would extend outward beyond Jupiter's orbit. If you continue looking at the constellation of Orion, but this time look towards the bottom right, about where Orion's foot might be, you'll see a blue star called Rigel. This star is a blue giant, which means that it is much larger than the sun and also has a surface temperature about 11,000 Kelvin, many times hotter than our sun. Thinking back to the HR diagram, both of these stars will be well above the main sequence line in the giant and supergiant regions. However, due to their vastly different colors, they will be at opposite ends of the temperature scale. In 1 Corinthians chapter 15, the Bible uses the great diversity of stars to teach a spiritual lesson about our souls. It says, "There is one glory of the sun, another glory of the moon, and another glory of the stars. One star differs from another star in glory." The Christians in Paul's day could easily understand this analogy. Today, we also can understand it, and maybe even to a greater extent, as we see how diverse, ordered, and designed the stars in our universe really are.

0: Hi, I'm Don Blackwell. This is Aaron Gallagher. Welcome back to Answering the Error. We are reviewing a video done by a group called Cultish, in which they assert that the Church of Christ is a cult. It's a two-hour long video, and so we've had to break it into six different parts. This is part number six. Let's begin.
1: And this would go back to, you know, like, when you're talking about baptism of the Church of Christ, they love Romans 6. Why? Because it talks about baptism. But if you just stop and go to, remember I told you earlier, it's really important to go Romans 1, 2, 3, 4, 5, 6.
2: Right.
1: Because there's something that comes before all that.
2: Yeah,
1: right?
2: Very important.
1: And so Romans 5 says that we're justified by faith. And since we've been justified by faith, we're at peace with God. So that's chapter 5, verse 1. So if we just stop and say, listen, do you really believe the word of God? Because this is what makes a disciple. This is what salvation is, the faith of Abraham, right?
2: Yeah.
1: Abraham believed the word of God. When God spoke, he believed the word.
2: Yeah.
1: Period.
2: Amen.
1: That's what made him righteous. That's what, in the eyes of God, he was viewed righteous because he believed the word. And here, the word says you're justified by faith. And now, because of that, you have peace with God. Do you believe that? You don't. You don't believe the word. You believe it's faith plus baptism.
3: All right, so in this clip, Trey gets into a discussion of Romans chapter 6. He says, churches of Christ love Romans 6. I guess as if that's a bad thing.
2: Yeah.
3: Do I love Romans 6? Guilty as charged, yeah. And then he says, Romans 5 comes before Romans 6. He says you should go to Romans 1, 2, 3, 4, 5, 6. And then he says what comes before Romans 6 is Romans chapter 5 and verse 1, which says, having therefore been justified by faith, we have peace with God. And then he says, do you really believe the word of God, that you're justified by faith? He says, you don't. You believe that it's faith plus baptism.
0: Yeah.
3: How would you respond to that?
0: The first thing I would say is this. I want people who hear these arguments like Trey is making to think about the fact that every time he sees the word faith, he inserts faith only.
3: Yeah. Belief alone.
0: And he does a proof texting stunt here in which he's going to pull one verse out and ignore all the others. Mm-hmm. Is Romans 6 any less the word of God than Romans 5? Of course not. Mm-hmm. Neither is it contradicting Romans chapter 5. Whatever Romans 5 has to say has to mesh with Romans chapter 6, which is that faith and baptism are both necessary.
3: Mm-hmm.
0: So, yes, we are justified by faith, but when are we justified by faith?
3: That's
0: Romans
3: right.
0: 6 and verse 4 says that we get a new life at the point of baptism. Romans 6, 17 and 18 says that they were obedient, having been set free from sin.
3: Mm-hmm.
0: When were they set free from sin? When their faith moved them to be baptized. Romans 10, 15, still in the book of Romans, speaks about the gospel of peace.
3: Mm-hmm.
0: We get spiritual peace through the gospel.
3: Mm-hmm.
0: But verse 16 says, but they have not all obeyed the gospel. How do you obey the gospel? Well, he's explained in Romans 5, you've got to have faith.
3: Yeah.
0: Romans 6, you obey the gospel in baptism. At that point, you are obedient. You get peace. You put it all together, and what you get is this. We are justified by faith. We receive a new life.
3: Mm-hmm.
0: We find spiritual peace when we obey the gospel, that form of doctrine, being buried with Christ in baptism.
3: Mm-hmm.
0: That is the real Roman road.
3: Yeah. It's interesting, too. You know, Paul is the writer of Romans, and Paul uses the terms throughout his epistles, we and us.
0: Mm-hmm.
3: And the question is, Paul says, you know, therefore, having been justified by faith, we have peace with God.
0: Yeah.
3: Well, how did Paul have peace with God? Paul did not have peace with God when he believed on the road.
0: That's right.
3: He did not have peace with God while he's fasting and praying for 3 days. He had peace with God when Ananias comes in and says, what are you waiting for? Arise and be baptized and wash away your sins. He had to have his sins washed away to have peace with God.
0: That's right.
3: There's no peace between someone who's in their sins and God. Basically, you have God who's got that wrath against sin. So you have to have those sins forgiven.
0: Mm-hmm.
3: So Paul didn't have peace with God until he arose and was baptized and washed away his sins and called on God's name. And so we do believe the word of God. We believe all of it. You know, he says Romans before 6 is 5, 4, 3, 2, 1.
0: Mm-hmm.
3: But what about Acts?
0: Mm-hmm.
3: I mean, in the book of Acts, that is how those people, Acts 2:10, strangers from Rome. How were they justified in Acts 2? Strangers from Rome heard the preaching. Men and brethren, what shall we do? Repent and be baptized for the forgiveness of your sins. And at that point, they had peace with God. One other thing Trey said, he's talking about Abraham. He said, salvation is the faith of Abraham. Don't disagree.
0: Mm-hmm.
3: He said, when God spoke to Abraham, Abraham believed the word, period. Mm-hmm. So he says Abraham believed it, and that's what made him righteous. He believed the word. Now, I know what he's referencing because I can hear it in the language. He's referencing Romans 4:3, which Romans 4:3 says this. What does the scripture say? Abraham believed God, and it was accounted to him for righteousness. So he says Romans 4:3, Abraham believed God, period, and he was righteousness. Mm-hmm. And he was righteous. What's the problem with Genesis 15:6? Is that Abraham's initial relationship with God?
0: No. Abraham had already left his home. Mm-hmm. Abraham had already been setting up altars. Abraham mm-hmm. had believed God and been practicing faith for a period of time. What we learn here is a justification by faith is not static. Mm-hmm. It's an ongoing process. The faith that saves is the faith that keeps going. Mm-hmm. And so what you have is Abraham believed God, and he has an obedient faith. And there's a specific incident that is cited from Genesis 15 and
3: yeah.
0: 6.
3: And in Genesis chapter 12, the Lord, verse 1, the Lord said to Abraham, get out of your country, from your family, your father's house, to a land I will show you. I will make you a great nation. I will bless you. Verse 4, so Abraham departed as the Lord had spoken to him. So Abraham was what? He was obedient That's to right. the word that the Lord gave him.
0: Obedient faith.
3: Obedient. And Hebrews 11:8, by faith, Abraham, what, obeyed when he was called to go out to the place he would receive as an inheritance.
0: Right.
3: So whenever Trey says he believed God, period. No, he didn't believe God.
0: That's right.
3: I guess it depends on your definition of belief. If he truly believed God, he would have, from Babylon, Ur of Chaldees, what would he have done if he truly believed? He would have been obedient.
0: That's right.
3: But Trey says, Genesis 15:6, that is years after. And the point of Romans 4:3 bringing that up, is in Romans 4:9 through 12, God is showing blessings don't just come to circumcised people, but also uncircumcised. And so that's why Paul picks a text that is before circumcision is given in Genesis chapter 17. So basically the whole thing that Trey is doing is he's pulling a verse out of a context discussing circumcision and the law of Moses, and he's just basically making it a proof text once again.
0: That's right. And lest anybody miss this point, mm-hmm. when you get to James chapter 2, mm-hmm. James really drives this home. In James 2:21, James says, was not Abraham our father justified by works when he offered Isaac his son on the altar? Mm-hmm. And so Abraham had an obedient faith mm-hmm. when he had faith, was justified by mm-hmm. faith when his faith caused him to obey the Lord. Yeah. And the Lord breaks this out. Even when referencing Abraham, it had to be obedient faith.
3: And it's, you said earlier, it's ongoing.
0: That's right.
3: He's justified in Genesis 12 when he leaves Ur of the Chaldees. Right. Later in Genesis 15, he believes. Genesis right. 22, he offers. He's justified. It's this idea not of once saved, always saved, as they teach, but faithful obedience continually throughout your life,
0: That's
3: being
0: right.
3: faithful unto death.
0: That's 1 John 1:7 for
3: That's
0: us.
3: Right.
0: If you walk in the light as he is in the light, the blood of Jesus Christ cleanses us. Mm-hmm. Again, it's not justification that's static. Mm-hmm. You believe once, and then you go do whatever you want for the rest of your life, and you turn away, and you go back into sin. Now, of course, that doesn't mesh with the idea of the Reformed theology mm-hmm. that you're one of the elect or you're not, mm-hmm. but it is what the Bible teaches about faith.
3: One of the things in James 2 that a lot of times the Reformed guys will say is they'll say, well, Romans 4 says you're not justified by works, and James 2 says you are.
0: Right.
3: So what they try to do is they try to say, well, Romans 4 is your justification before God,
0: right?
3: And James 2 is your justification before men. Listen to this. James 2:14, what does it profit, my brethren, if someone says he has faith but does not have works? Can faith save him? From who? Do I need to be saved from my fellow man?
0: That's right.
3: No, I need to be saved before God. So James 2 is talking about works
0: yes.
3: of obedience
0: yes.
3: that justify before God. People might not, I'll say that again, you might not like it. Works of obedience. There is something you have to do to
0: That's
3: be saved.
0: Right. That's right.
3: You know, people have this idea that there's nothing you have to do. And so when someone says you have to do any sort of work, well, wait a minute. Well, John 6:28 and 29, belief is a what? A work.
0: It's a work. Yeah.
3: It's us. 1 Thessalonians 1:11, 2 Thessalonians 1:3, maybe. It's in the first chapter of both of those. Fake your faith, your work of faith. Faith is a work.
0: Yeah.
3: So the Bible does say you have to do something. Don't give in to this idea that sounds comforting, that you don't have to do anything. The Bible does not say that. Acts 10:34, God's not a respecter of persons, but every man that what? Works righteousness.
0: That's right.
3: Is accepted by him.
0: Yeah.
3: Let's go to the next clip.
1: And this is called Roman Catholicism. Faith plus baptism unto good works equals salvation. That's Roman Catholic. Church of Christ is faith plus baptism unto good works. Because you don't know. You might lose your salvation, right?
2: Right.
1: Then you have salvation.
3: So he basically says this is Roman Catholicism, faith plus baptism. Now, the Protestant idea, what they believe, is that you get Christ's righteousness and you can never lose it. So basically they say, when God regenerates you, you're covered with Christ, therefore you can live however you want. Actually, in one of the phone calls, Trey said, you know, do you believe that we believe you can live however you want, do whatever you want, after you're saved and you'll still be saved? I said, well, I don't know if you believe it. And he said, well, I do believe it. So I mean, it was almost like he was taunting me, but he said he does believe that he could do whatever he wants and he could never lose his salvation.
0: Yeah.
3: So I've never had a person actually say that and actually bring it up to me on their own, but that's what he believes. He believes, they believe that Jesus was punished on the cross. Not that he was our sacrifice, but that he was actually punished.
0: Wow.
3: And therefore, since God punished him, Jesus on the cross, he can't punish the same sin again or he'd be unjust.
0: Wow.
3: So it's kind of wild what they actually believe. Whereas the biblical idea is what? We're counted righteous through the blood of Jesus. And we have that continual cleansing as we live righteously, faithfully, not perfect.
0: Right.
3: But when we fail, we repent.
0: Right.
3: So, yeah. Can we go to the next clip?
0: Yeah.
2: I have a question. So if we go to, like, thinking about Acts 2:38 and what the text says, for the remission of sins, right? Repent and be baptized for the remission of sins. What do they believe actually occurs in baptism? Do they believe, looking at the text in that way, that literally their sins are removed from them in the baptism?
1: Yeah, it's you receive. So take Galatians out of the Bible, okay?
2: Mm-hmm.
1: Because it's very clear that you receive the Holy Spirit by hearing with faith.
2: Right, right.
1: I mean, as clear as a bell. Romans is clear as it. Galatians is clear. The Old Testament's clear, but that doesn't apply to us. So, yeah, they would say that when you're baptized is when you receive the forgiveness of sins.
2: The forgiveness of sins.
1: Because, like, your sins are not forgiven until you're baptized into Christ, into the death of Christ. Because when you're baptized, that's when you die to yourself. That's when you're dead and you're buried. And you raise up new. I mean, it's the same lingo. You see what I'm saying? It's a very good thing for people who don't understand the book. I mean,
2: right.
1: You can really twist some people up in this. And then, you know, I got friends who are just good old Baptists that are getting influenced by this stuff.
2: Yeah.
1: And it starts creeping in. You know what I'm saying? Then all of a sudden you start seeing them, they go to these retreats. And now, like, do you think any Baptist retreat would ever be baptizing people just like this? No. No. But nowadays they're like, dunk them. You know what I'm saying? Like, whoa, whoa, whoa. It's just not good.
3: In this clip, Andrew, I like this about Andrew. He keeps bringing him back Acts 2:38 because I think it's maybe the second or third time he's asked and hasn't got an answer. So Andrew brings him back to Acts 2:38. I hope Andrew's maybe curious. Maybe he'll talk to us.
0: Yeah.
3: We've emailed him a few times over the last few months. But Andrew brings him back to Acts 2:38, and I really like that. And Andrew says, what do they believe actually occurs in baptism in Acts 2:38? Trey says, well, yes, that's when they believe you get the forgiveness of sins. Trey says, they say it's when you die to sin, raise up to walk, newness of life. Romans 6, it's the same lingo. So it's kind of funny. Once again, they're saying, remember earlier they said, this is why these guys are so dangerous. They talk just like the Bible talks. 1 Peter 4:11 says what?
0: Speak as the oracles. If any man speak, let him speak as the oracles of God.
3: Yeah, if any man speaks, speak like the word of God.
0: Yeah.
3: And they're saying that's why they're so dangerous, right? And earlier he said we speak Christianese, right? So in this section he says it's dangerous that we use Romans 6. Then he talks about some of his Baptist friends. And he says these Baptist friends are going on retreats. And they end up baptizing people just like that, like dunk them. What's ironic to you about that? He's basically mocking his Baptist friends who do what?
0: Exactly what they did in the Bible. That's what you see in Acts chapter 8 with the Ethiopian eunuch.
3: Yeah, that reminds me of a story I have in my notes. It's from an old book, The History of the Denton County Baptist Association and the 60 Churches in its Jurisdiction. I know you're like, you've read that? But anyway, this is an incident. I want to read you. It's a little bit long of an excerpt, but it's funny. An incident occurred in the Pilot Point Church during Reverend J.B. Cole's pastorate, which involved a point of doctrine that subjected Pastor Cole to criticism and gave the incident publicity and notoriety. So Pastor Cole got in trouble for something he did. Listen to this. Pastor Cole went fishing one day with a businessman who was not a Christian. He availed himself of the opportunity to talk to the lost man about his unsaved condition and led him to an acceptance of Christ. Joe Ives, the man converted, said to Pastor Cole, "Here is water. What hinders me from being baptized?" Obviously, Brother Cole thought of the story of Philip and the eunuch, and taking that incident as an example, he led Mr. Ives out into the water and baptized him. Okay, so Reverend Cole is a Baptist pastor. He takes a buddy of his fishing. They're discussing Jesus. And the buddy apparently had read the Bible and said, hey, here's water. Why can't you baptize me? And pastor, the Baptist pastor Cole, says, why shouldn't I just do this just like the Bible? Okay. It says, Reverend Cole had been a Baptist a very short time and did not understand the Baptist conception of baptism and how and when it should be administered. The news of the incident soon began to spread among the Baptist members, and then the show began. The following Sunday, Mr. Ives presented himself to the church. This is the man who was a non-Christian. He was fishing with this pastor, and he was baptized, according to Acts 8, right? He was presented to the church asking to be a member, and his application was rejected. He was hurt at the action of the church and turned to another church which readily accepted his baptism. I wonder if it was the Church of Christ. The criticism of the pastor caused him to ask a committee of eminent brethren to sit in judgment upon his conduct. Dr. A.J. Holt, J.B. Link, and R.C. Buckner. After reviewing the details of the incident, they wrote the church advising it to drop the matter and Pastor Cole to go his way, but to not repeat that act again. So you have a Baptist pastor, just hadn't been a Baptist for long, didn't know what Baptists teach about baptism. He has a non-Christian buddy to go fishing. His buddy says, we're talking about Jesus. Hey, can you baptize? Here's water. What hinders me from being baptized? The Baptist, new Baptist guy says, that's how they did it in the Bible. So he baptizes this guy. The next Sunday, they present him to the church, and the Baptist church says, we won't accept this guy. And then they actually punish in this, like, I guess, you know, kangaroo court. They tell Pastor Cole, don't you ever do that again. Don't you ever follow the pattern in Acts 8.
0: Right.
3: And here you have Trey, you know, I don't know when this book was written, 1800s, 1900s, but you have Trey now saying the same thing. I got Baptist buddies who go to retreats and they're dunking people just like in the New Testament. What's wrong with them? That's ironic to me.
0: It is.
3: I mean, I hope anybody watching this sees that.
0: Yeah.
3: In fact, I don't have it pulled up, but on the Hiscox Standard Manual for Baptist Churches, you may have seen this, It talks about how it says something like, you know, in the apostolic age, baptism was what admitted one into the church. Mm-hmm. Now it is different.
0: Right.
3: So they literally say the way it was in the Bible times is different now.
0: Right.
3: And I think that's just fairly consistent. That should show you something's wrong.
0: Yeah.
3: Yeah. Okay, let's go to the next clip.
1: So yeah. No, they don't even understand what they're getting into.
4: Well, if anyone had any doubt that we were hanging around a bunch of Presbyterians, you can hear in the background, we have a bunch of folks very passionately singing psalms here at Fight Lab Feast. So that was, if you were hearing that background, that's what's going on there. So yeah, it's very, I appreciate the point of you bringing that all out. And so when it comes to the aspects of baptism too, where and I appreciate giving that context, how do they view the cross, what Jesus actually accomplished, what he accomplished on the cross? Because I know when I was spending time actually interacting with some folks who were UPC, United Pentecostal Church International, UPCI, and we've done episodes on them, they would have the same view of baptism and viewing those and just viewing those certain passages in that particular context as they see it. But when it comes to when I was talking about what happened at the cross and what was Jesus doing, what actually happened there, there seemed to be a real struggle and disconnect because the focus was in so much on baptism. What's their view of the atonement, or how do they view what happened at the cross, or is there a disconnect there?
1: Yeah, there's obviously a disconnect. I don't think they understand atonement, right? But and I'll tell you this, like, just to be fair, I mean, they would say the right things. Everybody says the right things. I mean, I don't ever talk to a professing Christian. I don't care what they are. They say, yeah, we're saved by grace alone, through faith alone. They say God's in control of everything. He's sovereign, right?
4: Mm-hmm. Yeah.
1: They say that there's nothing you can do for your salvation. They say that Jesus, like, but do they really believe those things? I mean, you have to say those things. And so really, they don't believe that there really was an atonement at the cross. I mean, they would say that. They would say that Jesus died for our sins and everybody's sins. But when you really get in the weeds of it, because they just don't, there's no depth, right? They really, at the end of the day, in reality, Jesus died for an opportunity for everyone.
4: Yeah.
3: So in this clip, I'm going to move through this really quickly so we can try to get through. But Jeremiah asked the question, how do we view what Christ accomplished on the cross? Trey answers, we say the right things, but we don't believe in the atonement. obviously we believe in the atonement of Jesus. I mean, the word atonement, if you split up at one, meant it means reconciliation of estranged parties. Sin separates, and the blood of Christ forgives sins. So we definitely believe in the atonement.
0: Sure.
3: We believe that Jesus' blood on the cross atoned for. Now, we do believe that it atoned for all of man's sins. 1 John 2:2 says, basically, he was the propitiation, which means satisfaction of God's justice, for
0: all men.
3: All men, right? So we do believe he's the propitiation for all men, yep, right? As they, Calvinists, would believe he only died for some people.
0: That's right.
3: And then Trey makes the comment, he died for an opportunity for everyone. That's exactly what we believe,
0: that's
3: because
0: right,
3: the Bible says, 1 Timothy 2:3-4 and 2 Peter 3:9, that God wants all men to be saved. He wants all men to come to a knowledge,
0: yeah,
3: of the truth.
0: What he said there is actually inconsistent with his doctrine.
3: Absolutely. So that's sort of something that they just say. And he basically says, well, they'll say the right things, but they don't mean it.
0: Yeah.
3: You know, in our debate, he said, you can't know the heart of a man, so 1 Corinthians said, unless they tell you.
0: Right.
3: So I don't know how he can know my heart when I'm telling him I believe Jesus died, atoned for our sins through his blood. I believe it. And he says, well, no, you don't.
0: Right.
3: There's really no way you can argue with somebody that makes those arguments. So.
0: Right.
1: Yeah, no, let's he didn't really pay for anything.
4: Yeah, and let's do this. If anyone is on here, we've got, I think, around 30 or 40 people on here, and we'll just take them as they go. If you have a specific question for Trey, since we are live, go ahead and ask that, and we'll take a look. I'll keep an eye on the comments here. So feel free to kind of leave your questions and interact, so we'll do what we can to interact with them. But maybe can you give now some practice, because now we gave the example a moment ago, bad theology hurts people. Talk about then now this view of baptism, the sinless perfectionism, and kind of really not having an ultimate point of reference for the sin that they're dealing with, because it's sort of by a process of undue influence, not being born, that's not something that's solely yours and yours alone. There's that aspect. But now I have to be baptized, but you know, there's times where now
1: then,
4: I'm still
1: and then,
4: there.
1: And then rebaptized, because the first one...
4: Yeah, talk about that.
1: The first one didn't take, right? I mean, I don't know, you know, and I'm sure everybody has their own different lingo, but ours back home was, if you got baptized and then you all of a sudden started going off a different path, going crazy and doing stupid stuff, and you want to come back, I mean, then it's a, man, you really need to get rebaptized. You need to get rebaptized. And, you know, the first one didn't take, you know?
4: Mm-hmm.
1: Or if someone wanted to get rebaptized, they would be like, hey, man, I think I need to be rebaptized. And they're like, hey, man, okay, because, I mean, I'm not going to stay in the way of that, right? And so, I mean, if you think about, when they say, like, well, we don't believe that the water saves you, we don't believe that.
4: Yeah.
1: You know, because you can't say that. But when you say they got rebaptized or they need to because the first one didn't take, what didn't take?
3: So in this clip, Jeremiah starts out saying bad theology hurts people. We agree. That's why we have this show. He talks about dealing with sins which really aren't our own because others influenced us. Well, we already clarified, we don't teach that. We believe that every sin I've committed is my fault because I gave in to my desires, James 1:13-15. And then Trey jumps in and talks about rebaptism.
0: Yeah.
3: And Trey says, now listen to this, Trey says our lingo back home was if you're baptized and you go away into sin and you want to come back, you need to be rebaptized. We don't teach that.
0: No.
3: We teach if you're biblically baptized properly, you don't need to be baptized again.
0: Yeah.
3: And then he says, because the first one didn't take. So he says that was their lingo.
0: Yeah.
3: Baptism didn't take. And then he says, they try to say the water doesn't save, but when you say things like the baptism didn't take, that's what you're implying.
0: Yeah.
3: I think it's obvious, or it's important to notice, he said that's what he said, and then he tries to overgeneralize and say that all the churches of Christ say that.
0: Yeah.
3: Is that what you say when somebody, have you ever said baptism doesn't take? And second of all, what passages would you point to show that when someone's baptized properly, they don't have to be baptized again, even if they do sin?
0: First off, I have never heard a person use the phrase of baptism, that a baptism doesn't take.
3: Mm-hmm.
0: So if that's a phrase that they used where he came up, then I would say it's not a biblical phrase.
3: Yeah.
0: You never see it. I've never heard it said before. I don't even exactly know what they mean by it because it's not in the Bible. Now, there might be a time when a person needs to be baptized again because they weren't baptized scripturally. If you had someone who was baptized when they were a baby, then they weren't really baptized, because baptism requires an understanding.
3: Mm-hmm.
0: It requires a confession. It, it requires some things a baby doesn't have, so he would need to be baptized again. If a person has been baptized in a denomination where they have a misunderstanding, they've been taught error, they didn't understand the purpose of baptism, they were immersed in water, but they weren't really scripturally baptized, and so they need to be baptized again. A person could be baptized with the wrong motive. I've sometimes known young men who would be baptized so they could get a girl. You know, I want to date this girl, and she wants me to be, well, that's not a real baptism. He wasn't really baptized, and so he needs to be baptized again. But if a person is baptized properly, immersed in water, with the proper understanding, he never has to be baptized again. This idea of having to be baptized each time is certainly not something you see in the New Testament. In fact, in Acts chapter 8, we have an account of a man who's identified as Simon the sorcerer. Simon believed, he obeyed the gospel. Philip went down to the city of Samaria, and he taught all of these people. He baptized them, men and women. One of the people who obeyed the gospel there was a man that we identify as Simon the sorcerer. Simon also believed and was baptized. And then Simon, because of his old greed, his old profession, he decided that he wanted to try to buy the ability to pass on miraculous gifts. And so he goes to Peter and he says, I'd like to have this ability. Would you sell it to me? And Peter says to him, you know, you've done wrong. Your money perish with you. And he says, you need to pray to God, repent and pray to God, if perhaps the thought of your heart may be forgiven you. That's Acts 8 and 22. Repent, therefore, of this your wickedness and pray God, if perhaps the thought of your heart may be forgiven you. The idea is, here's a man who's a Christian. What do you do now when you sin? You're not baptized again. Why? Before you become a Christian, you don't have access to the blood of Christ. Romans 6, 3, and 4, you are buried with Christ in baptism. We're buried into his death, it says. Jesus shed his blood in his death. We're buried into his death. We're raised to walk in newness of life, and we have access to the blood of Jesus. And so, in the future, when I sin, I don't have to be baptized again because I've got access to the blood of Christ, and so I can pray for forgiveness. So 1 John 1, 7 through 9 goes on to say that if we walk in the light as he is in the light, we have fellowship with one another, and the blood of Jesus Christ, his son, continually cleanses us from all sin. And then he goes on to say in verse 9, if we confess our sins, that is, we're going to pray, like Simon was told to do in Acts chapter 8. He's faithful and just to forgive us our sins and to cleanse us of all unrighteousness. And so sometimes we call it the first law of pardon and the second law of pardon. To begin with, you get access to the blood of Christ through baptism. Once you have access to the blood, you walk in the light, you do your best not to stumble, but sometimes you're going to. 1 John 1, 8 says, if we say that we have no sin, we deceive ourselves and the truth is not in us. But if we confess our sins, he's faithful and just. And so when I do sin, I pray to God, I've got access to that blood, and I'm cleansed.
3: That's great. Let's go to the next clip.
2: See, that's what I'm wondering. Like, so I'm thinking back at their...
1: Now, look, I used to say that now. Like, that was me. And I mean, many others, but...
2: That's what I'm wondering. Like, so if we go back to the what we were talking about in the beginning with the full-on Pelagianism, that you're born sinless until you eventually sin at some arbitrary age. So when you're baptized for the remission of sins, when I'm thinking about the text in Acts 2:38, it would logically follow that literally means baptism removes those sins from you. You're almost back at the same spot you were before you ever sinned.
1: It's a do-over.
2: So wouldn't logically that mean every time you sin that you need to be baptized again?
1: No, I mean, well, so here's the deal. I mean,
2: if you take Acts 2:38 to its logical conclusion.
1: But now you have like Mormons, right? Mormons say that there's just one Mormon church, right? But we know there's all these different sects.
2: Of course.
1: Church of Christ, there's all these different sects as well. I mean, you have one cuppers. You have people who say, okay, you have a church building, but you can't have the auditorium or like a kitchen area in it because that would be sinful. If you have to have a walkway, like a breezeway, to the other kitchen area, but there has to be a little gap because it can't meet the church building.
2: Legalism, I mean, gets
1: very legalism.
2: Intense, yeah.
1: So, I mean, there's totally different stages in the Church of Christ. Like, I came from a very, I mean, in the Church of Christ world, a very liberal Church of Christ. You know what I'm saying? Like, now they have music, right? In which, you know, that's a big no-no in the Church of Christ to have musical instruments.
2: Okay.
1: I mean, so I came from a very, like a liberal, it would be considered, Church of Christ. So, I mean, they would, where I came from, nobody, and not many people I know Now, maybe there's probably some, but most would not say that you have to get rebaptized every time you sin, right? I mean, they're starting to get a little gracious. You know what I'm saying? Like, you know, I got, you know, a ton of people I love to death up in North Arkansas where I love this church. It's the Church of Christ Church. Love these people to absolute death, the sweetest people in the world. And I can't imagine one of them saying that you got to get rebaptized if you sin again. Like, they do get a grasp of grace. I think that's kind of a newish thing in the Church of Christ. You know, I think, you know, 20, 30 years ago, not so much. But I think they have grown in that area. They're trying to get some of those concepts. They get it a little bit. So, but there are some who would say that, like if you see an 18-wheeler about to hit you and you say a cuss word, like, you're out, dog.
2: Yeah, it's almost like trying to have your cake and eat it too, because it almost sounds like if you take Acts 2:38 that the baptism removes the sins, then you would kind of have to keep getting baptized every time you sin. So it's like we'll take a little bit of grace, but now we're going to be in contradiction to what we really hold to in the first place. Seems really inconsistent.
3: So in this clip, Andrew basically asks about Acts 2:38 again. He wants his answer. I like it. And he says, if Acts 2:38 baptism removes sins, logically, don't you have to be rebaptized every time you sin? And he asks Trey this, and Trey sort of waffles back and forth and says, well, you know, I don't know that many people would, but some would. I would put out a dare or a challenge. I'd love to see somebody provide one resource, one sermon, one article. I don't think you could find one where a member of the church has written that you are rebaptized every time you sin. I mean, this is going on the internet. Anybody, not just Trey, if you can find that, Google it. Good luck.
0: Yeah.
3: I've never heard that in my life.
0: Yeah.
3: He does say something, too. We kind of hammered on this before, so we don't have to spend too much time on it. But he then talks about, you know, Andrew is sort of like, where did this come from, this doctrine? And Trey says, well, you know, I think it's a more recent thing. They're getting a grasp of grace, you know, in the last 20 or 30 years. It sort of seems like he's implying Churches of Christ used to teach it, but they don't anymore.
0: Yeah.
3: I mean, it's 2023. I can think of a debate 40 years ago in the 80s where Jerry Jones and Jimmy Allen debated, and they got asked the same exact question from the audience.
0: Yeah.
3: And the person said, hey, what if you sin again? Do you have to be rebaptized? And they said, Acts 8. And so I'm sort of, I don't know the right way to say this, but I guess I just say it frankly. I'm sort of surprised that three guys who are familiar with the Bible on their level that they would think they are don't know Acts 8.
0: Yeah.
3: I mean, how would you not know the story of Acts 8? It's not that far. It's not like Ezekiel, Leviticus 20, was it 25 chapters? I don't know. Make a joke out of it. Leviticus 24. I know there's 24. It's not like it's Leviticus 24 or Ezekiel 45 or something.
0: Yeah.
3: I mean, this is Acts 8.
0: Yeah.
3: So the fact that those guys don't know that, I feel like Trey at least, I give those guys a pass.
0: Yeah.
3: Trey should know the answer to that question in Acts 8.
0: Yeah.
3: And I think if anybody watching, the number one thing you want to do is you want to represent your opponent accurately.
0: Yeah.
3: I don't think he's doing that. I think he knows about Acts 8, but he's not explaining it.
0: Yeah. In fact, I wish that numerous times he says, I'm going to put on my Church of Christ hat, and then he proceeds to say things that I have never heard anyone in the Church of Christ ever say.
3: Yeah.
0: And so I would like to encourage those who are watching, reach out to us and talk to us. And Andrew and Jeremiah, reach out and talk to us, because we don't believe a large amount of what Trey is saying we believe.
3: Yeah. All right, next clip.
4: Yeah, let's do this real quickly. And again, if you guys are listening in, a couple of you have asked some good questions. And it can be really about anything that we've talked about so far. We've been on for about an hour and 30 minutes. So thank you guys for watching us live here. I think this is a really good question. Laura Renee asked that. She said, so was baptism for nothing? And I think that is a good question, because if you have, and I don't know if Laura is, or Renee is Church of Christ, I would assume that that's a possibility given the question. But I think that's a legitimate question to answer. So what is, if we're going to argue that baptism is not essential for salvation, I would say that the result of being saved is a changed heart with new desires to love the things of the Lord and desire the things that He desires. And so one of the things that if you profess faith in Christ, but you have no desire to be baptized, I think that is something you could bring into question, because it's an aspect of obedience. And even though I would say, even if it's not, if baptism doesn't save you, it's not

0: talks about a question about baptism. Is baptism for nothing? And he gives some of his thoughts. He says that baptism is something that someone already saved does. I think it's interesting, Romans through Revelation, all epistles, letters written to saved Christians, not one time does he tell them to be baptized.
1: It's true.
0: If you're saved and then baptized later, if baptism is one of the first commands, you would think that at least a few times the epistles would say, hey, you're saved, you need to be obedient, you need to take that next step and be baptized.
1: Right.
0: You never see that. The second thing he says is, it doesn't save you. I want to ask you, Don, if God wanted to say that baptism did save you, if we're right, could God have made it any clearer than he already did?
1: I don't know how he could. I mean, Mark 16:16, he said, he that believeth and is baptized shall be saved. If we did not go any further than that, it is as simple as it could be. Acts 2:38, baptism is for the remission of sins. What causes us to be lost? Sin. What does baptism do? It remits sin. Acts 22:16, arise and be baptized and wash away your sins. Sin causes you to be lost. Baptism washes it away. And of course, you get to 1 Peter 3:21, and it simply says, baptism does now also save you. I really don't know how the Lord could have stated it any more plainly than he does.
0: I agree. It saves you. It's for the remission of sins. It washes away your sins. And I even think it's interesting with Paul's conversion. He gives you the whole story.
1: Yeah,
0: you know, sometimes people say, oh, that's a proof text. I mean, you can read the chapter for you for yourself. But in Paul's story, Paul believes, he meets Jesus, he confesses, he's obedient, he stops persecuting the church, he fasts, he prays, he has a vision. I mean, and when Ananias comes to him, he says, you're still in your sins. Arise and be baptized to wash those sins away, calling on the name of the Lord. So, you know, I just think God couldn't make it any clearer.
1: Right.
0: The other thing he said is he said, you know, baptism doesn't save you, but faith in Christ alone and his work alone on the cross saves you.
1: Yeah.
0: We, of course, believe that faith alone saves you, but not belief alone, as they say. And I just say, you know, how many times in the New Testament, or at least a few, maybe one or two, can you think of where somebody asks, what do I need to do? And how does Jesus respond? Does he respond like Jeremiah responds?
1: No.
0: Yeah.
1: In fact, I think his doctrine is based on two things. Number one, and I've said this a few times already, number one, it is based upon the idea that every time you see faith, it means faith only. And that is never the case. In fact, the only time the Bible mentions faith only or faith alone is James 2, was it 24, I think? And it states there it's not by faith alone. The only time the Bible mentions faith alone is when it negates it. So it's based on, his doctrine's based on two things. Number one is that faith is faith only, which the Bible says it's not. And secondly, it's a misunderstanding of the word works.
0: I agree.
1: They look at many passages that mention works, like Ephesians 2, 8, and 9, and they always assume that these are works, and they attribute it to works of obedience, when oftentimes it's talking about works of the law of Moses. The word works is used in different senses in the Bible. And if you don't get that right, you're going to mess this up.
0: And in fact, for time's sake, we'll put in the resource page, if you go to gbntv.org and go to resources and open that tab up, go down to Answering the Air and go to this, we'll put your video that you did on faith.
1: Grace, faith, and works.
0: Grace, faith, and works. Yeah. And that'll be a Don expounds more on that topic in that. So play the next clip.
1: Yep.
2: Explain, for someone who asked that and they're from the Church of Christ, how do you explain what baptism actually is in a way that they understand?
3: This is good.
4: So I want to tell you about a very false humility, right? A false humility, piety, a emergent church type philosophy answer to some of this stuff. It would be a Church of Christ who says, I don't want to get in the debate. I mean, because even a Baptist says you still have to do it. If you truly are a Christian, you're going to do it anyway. So I don't want to even get in the debate, right? So I'm like, I'm backing out. I'm the pious one. I'm the pious one. Like, no, no, no, no. Like, so the question, her question is baptism for nothing? Well, is feeding the hungry for nothing, right? Is clothing the poor for nothing? Like, no, it's what Christ said to do. And so let me, here's the question. And I think we believe we're all doctrines of grace, reformed guys here, right?
2: Yeah.
4: Oh, foolish Galatians, who has bewitched you? It was before your eyes that Jesus Christ was publicly portrayed and crucified. Let me ask you only this. And so this is what I tell people. Let me ask you only this. Did you receive the Spirit, the Holy Spirit, by works of the law or by hearing with faith?

0: Like, let me just ask you, did you receive the Holy Spirit by works of the law or by hearing with faith? And they say, well, I'm not talking about works of the law. I don't think I get it by works of the law. I'm like, I don't think you understand what the law is. If God says to do anything, if he says skip across the road three times and then do a belly roll, that's law. You better do it. You better do whatever God says to do, right? But by doing those things, if you think you receive the Spirit by doing that, like, no, no, no, no, no, no.
1: Yeah.
0: You missed the point. Or did you receive it by hearing with faith? He says, are you so foolish, having begun by the Spirit, are you now being perfected by the flesh? Did you receive, did you suffer so many things in vain, if indeed it was in vain? Does he who supplies the Spirit to you and works miracles among you do so by works of the law or by hearing with faith? Again, hearing with faith. Abraham believed God, and it was counted to him as righteousness. Know that it's those of faith who are the sons of Abraham. And the Scripture, foreseeing that God would justify the Gentiles by faith, preaching the gospel beforehand to Abraham. See, the Old Testament does matter.
2: Yep.
0: The gospel was preached to Abraham, and that's Old Testament, saying, in you shall all the nations be blessed. So then, those who are of faith are blessed along with Abraham, the man of faith. And then you go on to verse 14. It says that we receive the promised Holy Spirit through faith. And so this is a big deal. This is the Galatian heresy. This is why chapter 1 says you will go to hell if you believe any other gospel, right?
2: Right.
0: Because his gospel is that you're saved by faith alone in Christ alone. That's chapter 2. Chapter 3, he says, listen, if you don't, you need to understand this, guys. And this is a big deal, and this is where my heart is, because I love these people. And if this book right here is true, Galatian, if the Galatian heresy is true, and if he was mad because they were taking the old law out of context, how mad would Paul be if they're taking his own words out of context?
2: Wow. Yeah.
0: You know?
3: So in this clip, they ask Trey about what is baptism for. So the question is, hey, what is baptism about? He doesn't really answer it. He just goes into this thing about how people don't want to debate. I mean, I've debated him three times so far, three-hour debates. So I think, obviously, we don't have a problem with debate. Acts 17, 2, there's three words in there that describe discourse, arguing, and propounding in the original language. So we have no problem debating, and we've done that with him. He doesn't answer the baptism argument, but jumps to Galatians 3, 1 through 5. And let me summarize his argument. Trey's argument is teaching anything necessary for us to do. Like, if you say you have to do anything, that's the Galatian heresy, and that's what Galatians is condemning. And he says, you'll go to hell over this.
1: Yeah.
3: Well, if I'm totally depraved, I can't do anything to change it anyway. In fact, he told me on the front phone that a lot of people are praying for me. And I said, well, Trey, does it matter? He said, what do you mean? I said, well, if I'm totally depraved and I'm unelect, can you or anyone do anything? Can I do anything to change it? And he said, no.
1: Excellent point.
3: I said, okay, well, if I'm going to be elect, but I'm totally depraved now, then basically I should just keep doing whatever I'm doing until God works that miracle on me, and I can't, it's already been foreordained, so I can't move it up in time. And he said, that's right. So essentially he was saying, there's nothing you can do.
1: Yeah.
3: So in one sense, I don't even understand why he's debating with me, because he can't change my mind unless God's already foreordained it.
1: Yeah.
3: But anyway, he makes the argument that this is speaking of any law and anything that you do. And then he's basically saying that hearing of faith in Galatians chapter 3, in verse 2, is simply believing in God. Would you agree with that or disagree with that?
1: No, he is completely misusing Galatians chapter 3. In fact, you know, I mentioned to you a moment ago that there are two mistakes that are made. Number one is anytime he sees faith, it's faith only. The second one is he's misusing the term works. And this is an example of this. When you look at Galatians chapter 3, what kind of works is he talking about?
3: Look at 2:16.
1: Say 2:15 says, we who are Jews by nature and not sinners of the Gentiles, knowing that a man is not justified by works of the law. He's talking about the law of Moses. The problem that was going on with the Galatian Christians is that some of them who had obeyed the gospel, these Galatian Christians that obeyed the gospel, now persecution is coming. Some of them are trying to go back to Judaism. And he says, oh, foolish Galatians, who has bewitched you that you should not obey the truth? That is, you're going to go back to the law of Moses. And so he says, before whose eyes Jesus Christ was clearly portrayed among you as crucified. And then he gives this as proof. This only I want to learn from you. Did you receive the Spirit by the works of the law or by the hearing of faith? When he says, did you receive the Spirit? He's talking about the miraculous gifts of the Holy Spirit.
3: Absolutely.
1: Miraculous gifts of the Holy Spirit were sometimes given as proof. You can see that in Hebrews chapter 2, verses 3 and 4. Mm-hmm. And so he's asking them something that they could know and see. Mm-hmm. Did you receive the miraculous abilities? Was that part of the proof given with Christianity?
3: He says that in verse 5.
1: Yes.
3: Verse 5. Therefore, he who supplies the Spirit to you and works miracles among you.
1: Yeah,
3: did he do it? Did he work those miracles? Did he give you that miraculous ability by works of the law?
1: That's right.
3: Or the hearing of faith?
1: That's right. So that shows the giving of the Spirit he's talking about here is talking about the miraculous gifts, because he specifies in verse 5 mm-hmm. when he says, and works miracles among you. And so mm-hmm. this was proof. And the question is this: did the miracles come as a part of the gospel system of faith, or were they associated with the works of the Old Testament law? Mm-hmm. This is proof. They should have been able to see it. Oh, these miracles, the proof from God, came with the gospel system of faith. And so he's saying, then what are you doing going back to the law of Moses?
3: That's right. Exactly.
1: That's the point of this passage.
3: In Galatians 5, stand fast, therefore, in the liberty by which Christ has made you free. Do not be entangled again with the yoke of bondage. I, Paul, say, if you become circumcised, that's the same thing Romans 4 is talking about. Mm-hmm. These Judaizers that's were trying right. to come in and circumcise them. In fact, Galatians 6, I believe verse 12, as many, this is the Judaizing teachers, mm-hmm. as desire to make a good showing in the flesh, these would compel you to be circumcised, only that they may not suffer persecution that's for the right. cross of Christ. For even those who are circumcised, keep the law, but they desire to have you circumcised, they may boast in your flesh. Verse 15, for in Christ Jesus neither circumcision nor uncircumcision avails anything, but a new creation. Then verse 16, he says, I'm going to show you, you're not, the law of Moses, that physical Israel doesn't matter. Mm-hmm. And as among any, as walk according to this rule, peace and mercy be upon them and upon the Israel of God.
1: That's right.
3: He says the true Israel of God right. are those who, Galatians 3, are of the faith of Abraham.
1: I think we ought to drive this point home, because they talk about the Galatian heresy. Mm-hmm. And they're asserting the idea that the Galatian heresy is that you have to obey the Lord.
3: Mm-hmm.
1: The Galatian heresy was that Christians were thinking that they could be saved by keeping the works of the law of Moses.
3: That's exactly right. If someone wants to study this on their own, read what happens in Acts chapter 15. Then go read Galatians 2. Certain men came from James,
1: that's
3: telling
1: right.
3: the men that they had to be circumcised. Paul confronts Peter to his face
1: right.
3: and then says, "You don't have. There's no separation Jew and Gentile." And then he goes in and explains that, and then chapter 3, 24 through 27, he talks about how the law of Moses was the tutor mm-hmm. to bring them to the faith,
1: that's
3: the
1: right.
3: gospel. That's what
1: right.
3: the context is. So he is abusing the context, and I think that's one of the things where he goes and picks out this verse, hearing of faith, you got the Spirit.
1: Mm-hmm.
3: Well, he doesn't realize that that's talking about the miraculous gifts they had
1: that's right.
3: In the first century. So he just has a misunderstanding of what Galatians is even talking about.
1: Yep.
3: So next clip.
2: That's good. And so another question is, and I think you articulated this a little bit earlier. Let me see if I can find it here real quickly. But and maybe you can just rearticulate. I think you mentioned this earlier. But also, Laura mentions that it says, I've heard it said, to believe in Christ, you are saved. But there was never a disciple who was not baptized. What's the separation and importance / significance of baptism apart or attached to salvation? Just address that real quickly.
0: Okay, well, I don't know how to make the claim that there was... What'd she say again? Can you go back just to
2: It says, yeah, it says...
0: No one who
2: I've heard
0: is
2: that
0: a disciple was... Like, they were all baptized?
2: Yeah, it says, I've heard it said, to believe in Christ, you are saved, but there was never a disciple who was not baptized.
0: Okay.
2: I'm assuming that's a Church of Christ claim. What's the separation and important significance of baptism apart... Was there significance importance of baptism apart or attached to salvation?
0: Yeah. So look at the first part of it, that there's never a disciple who was not baptized, right? Well, we have no evidence that Peter was baptized. We have no evidence that Matthew was baptized. The only apostle we have evidence of being baptized was Paul, right? Right? You with me?
4: Yeah, I'm mm-hmm. following you.
0: Okay, so in John chapter 20, and if you say that you receive the Holy Spirit through baptism, that's it, like that, but that's it, right? Well, let me read you John 20, when Jesus rose from the dead, and he comes to him, he talks to him, he says, peace be with you, as the Father has sent me, even so I'm sending you. And when he had said this, he breathed on them and said, receive the Holy Spirit.
3: Hmm.
0: So they didn't receive the Holy Spirit through baptism. They received it by Jesus Christ breathing it into them and giving them this download of information to write the rest of this book. You know? And so I don't know if we can make the claim that there's never been a disciple who wasn't baptized. I believe that there's people in China today who don't, they have one page of this book. and they hear about Jesus Christ, they put their faith in him, right? And they don't know anything about baptism, and they're killed.
3: So in this section, Jeremiah reads the question that somebody has, and they've said, I've heard it said to believe in Christ, you're saved. But the question is, but there was never a disciple not baptized. Can you explain the significance of this? So Trey says, well, actually, we have no evidence of Matthew, Peter, anyone else being baptized other than Paul. This is the history thing. I love this stuff. I'm sorry. You've heard those who don't study history are doomed to repeat it, mm-hmm. right? So Tertullian lived 155 to 220 AD. He wrote something on baptism. I referenced it earlier mm-hmm. when I talked about how those of the Cainite heresy, this mm-hmm. Gnostic group mm-hmm. whose first aim was to destroy baptism. Mm-hmm. Get on Google and look it up. On baptism, Tertullian, chapter 12, he's talking about objections to baptism that these Gnostics make. And he talks about how baptism is when a person is forgiven of sin. And then he says, there are some who try to pervert the gospel and make the objection that only Paul was baptized, and we don't know that the apostles were baptized. So it's kind of funny to me. I mean, it's 1,800 years later, yeah. and he's making the same argument. And so the answer we sort of already gave, which is, if John's baptism was good enough for Jesus, who had no sin, what about the apostles who were... that's his answer. That's why I got flustered. That was Tertullian's answer. He said, if John's baptism was good enough for Jesus, who had no sin, what about the apostles who were sinners? And then he references Luke 28. I think he references it. Sometimes in my notes, I can't tell if he referenced it or I put it in. But Luke 7, 28 through 30. Those who rejected the will of God had not been baptized by John. Right. Inversely, those who accepted the will of God were baptized by him.
1: Right.
3: So would you assume that the apostles who were traveling and learning from Jesus had not been baptized? Obviously they had, or they'd be rejecting the will of God. Now, the next point that Trey makes, I want you to address. He says in John 20, 21 through 33, if you receive the Holy Spirit through baptism, and that's the only way, then explain John 20, 21 through 33, where Jesus breathed on them and they receive the Holy Spirit.
1: Let me read this first, because I think this would help if we actually read it. We don't want to take anything out of context here.
3: I agree.
1: John 20, 21 through 23.
3: That's right.
1: So Jesus said to them again, to his apostles, peace to you, as the Father has sent me, I also send you. And when he had said this, he breathed on them and said to them, receive the Holy Spirit. If you forgive the sins of any, they are forgiven them. If you retain the sins of any, they are retained. And of course, his argument here is that the Holy Spirit is given at this point and that they're saved because of it. Is that what he's saying?
3: Yeah, he's basically saying that if you receive the Holy Spirit through baptism in Acts chapter 2 and verse 38 or Acts chapter 10, by being saved means you have the Holy Spirit.
1: Right.
3: Then explain this passage.
1: Okay.
3: And I would... Oh, go ahead.
1: I was going to say, the point of this passage has nothing to do with salvation.
3: I agree.
1: This is a passage that relates to inspiration.
3: Mm-hmm.
1: The apostles spoke by the inspiration of the Holy Spirit. And I believe that is what we're being told here, because Jesus breathed on them. Inspiration, to be inspired of God, means God breathed.
3: That's
1: God
3: right.
1: inspired the word. It is God breathed. Jesus is breathing on them. And then he says to them in John 20, 23, if you forgive the sins of any, they are forgiven. If you retain the sins of any, they are retained.
3: Mm-hmm.
1: This is almost exactly what is said in Matthew 16, 19.
3: Mm-hmm.
1: In 16, 18, he says to Peter, I give unto you the keys to the kingdom of heaven, and whatsoever ye shall bind on earth shall be bound in heaven. Whatsoever ye shall loose on earth shall be loosed in heaven. And so the point of that is the keys to the kingdom of heaven were what a person has to do to become a child of God.
3: Mm-hmm.
1: Peter got those keys on the day of Pentecost,
3: mm-hmm.
1: and the Holy Spirit fell upon them
3: mm-hmm.
1: on that day.
3: Mm-hmm.
1: He used those keys to open the kingdom, and then they, by inspiration, stated what a person had to do to live faithfully.
3: Mm-hmm.
1: So I believe what you have in John 20 is actually kind of a foreshadowing of that.
3: Yeah.
1: We've got Jesus breathing on them, and he's telling them, this hasn't happened at this point,
3: mm-hmm.
1: but he's telling them, if you forgive the sins of any, they are forgiven them.
3: Mm-hmm.
1: If you retain the sins of any, they are retained. He's looking forward to what is going to happen in Acts chapter 2.
3: I think it's interesting. This passage, like, it's not about salvation. It's about inspiration.
1: That's right.
3: Think about this. This is the apostles.
1: Yeah.
3: He's speaking to the apostles. Yeah. Are you going to say the apostles weren't saved before this?
1: Right.
3: So he's saying they breathed on them and they received the Holy Spirit, and this means they were saved. So were they not saved for 3 years on mission with Jesus while right. they were working miracles?
1: Yeah.
3: I mean, that doesn't make any sense.
1: Right.
3: And then second of all, he wants you to think that this was saying that at that moment they received the Holy Spirit. Well, Acts chapter 2 is when the baptism of the Holy Spirit came.
1: That's right.
3: Luke 24:47, Jesus said, go to the city and wait till you receive power from on high.
1: That's right.
3: Luke 24:47-49. So what a lot of commentators, how they would describe this and how I would, is that this promise was, it was symbolic. It was symbolic and prophetic.
1: Yeah.
3: Four different commentators said symbolic and prophetic of Pentecost.
1: Yeah.
3: And so, you know, the important question is, when did they receive it? Did they receive it right here? No. Luke 24:49, go wait in Jerusalem till you are endued, clothed with yeah. power from on high.
1: Yes.
3: Acts 1:4-8, they're waiting for it. It happens in Acts chapter 2. Yeah. And so this is basically speaking about inspiration.
1: Yeah. In fact, I believe when you get to Acts chapter 2 and you read about the promise of the Father
3: mm-hmm.
1: and it was poured out on all flesh
3: yeah.
1: to the Jews first, that yep. being the apostles,
3: yep.
1: this is a fulfillment of John chapter 20.
3: That's exactly
1: right. That is when the Holy Spirit falls upon them.
3: And, you know, in John 14 through 16, speaking about inspiration.
1: Mm-hmm.
3: It's interesting, it said that the Holy Spirit would guide them into all truth.
1: Right.
3: But they didn't have that in Acts 1 because they're sitting in an upper room waiting to know what to do. They're
1: That's
3: waiting
1: right.
3: until they receive that power. When they receive that power of the Holy Spirit,
1: yeah.
3: then they had the power to go and be witnesses to Jerusalem, Judea, the end of the earth.
1: That's
3: and
1: right.
3: so I think these things are important because they are accusing us of taking passages out of context repeatedly.
1: Yeah.
3: And what I hope that we've done is shown you this is what the context is. These are other verses that you need to put together with it to make sense of the whole situation. So this is a passage speaking of inspiration, not salvation.
1: That's right.
3: And yet he wants you to think it's salvation.
1: That's right.
3: Even though it's given to the apostles here who, logically, if his position would have been lost for the last 3 years.
1: That's right.
3: So that doesn't make any sense.
1: Not at all.
3: So this is a perfect example of them proof texting as they've been accusing us
1: yes,
3: of.
1: Yes, it is.
3: All right, next clip.
0: Even if all the disciples were baptized, they weren't baptized thinking that it saved them by their work.
4: No.
0: That's the assumption
4: as well.
0: They don't
4: believe that saved them.
0: Right, that's the assumption too.
4: And so, let me clear that up again. I want to be a fair assessment, okay?
0: Yeah.
4: Now, there are some, obviously, who believe that that's it, you know? But everybody's got crazy uncles. I mean, they could say stuff, yeah, they could say stuff about us that, like,
0: right.
4: Oh, y'all believe all babies go to hell. Like, no, we don't.
0: Right,
4: like,
0: right.
4: whoa, where are you getting that from? So everybody's got crazy people in their family. But to give a fair assessment, I don't know many people who would say that the water actually saves you. They would say that that's when you're saved.
0: Right.
4: They won't say that the water saves you, but when you say that it didn't take, see, it gets confusing there.
0: Right.
4: What didn't take? It was the water, right?
3: So in this section, Andrew chimes in and says, even if they were all baptized, speaking of the apostles and all that, they didn't believe their baptism saved them by their work. Well, they didn't, and neither do we.
1: Right.
3: But they did teach that we are saved by the blood of Christ.
1: Right.
3: And God is the one that makes the rules, and he gets to determine when that happens.
1: That's right.
3: And so the scriptures teach, by inspiration of God, that your sins are forgiven when you contact Jesus' blood, and that happens in baptism.
1: Right.
3: And so if they're trying to say, well, baptism is a work, therefore it can't be involved in salvation. Well, belief is a work. John 6:28-29,
1: right.
3: 1 Thessalonians 1:3, and 2 Thessalonians 1:11. And in fact, Colossians 2:11-12 says baptism is a work of who?
1: God.
3: When I do it, when I'm baptized, I submit, God does the work, and he cuts away your sins
1: yeah.
3: spiritually, just like in the Old Testament, they cut away the flesh and circumcision. So Trey said he wanted to give a fair assessment and says that he doesn't think anyone says the water saves you, but that's when you are saved. We would agree. That's right. You
1: yeah.
3: contact the blood of Christ.
1: Yeah.
3: The water doesn't save you, 1 Peter 3:21. It's your appeal to God
1: right.
3: through his resurrection.
1: Right.
3: But then, remember this. Then he says, Don, when you say it didn't take, it gets confusing there. What didn't take? Who said it didn't take?
1: Again, he keeps asserting. He said this is something that he said back
3: yeah.
1: home. I don't say that. You don't say that. I've never heard anyone that says that. So
3: No, I would agree with you there. So the other thing, too, is he mentioned about they don't believe that all babies go to hell.
1: I wanted to ask you about
3: yeah.
1: that because I was glad to hear him say that, but mm-hmm. I was a little bit confused to hear him say that
3: mm-hmm.
1: because if you hold to a Reformed theology
3: mm-hmm.
1: and you are either, they would believe that you are the elect or you are not the elect. I know
3: mm-hmm.
1: you spent a lot of time talking to Trey.
3: Mm-hmm.
1: What happens if you are not part of the elect
3: mm-hmm.
1: and you're a baby and you die.
3: Yeah.
1: Would he not believe that that baby would go to hell?
3: Well, I haven't asked Trey this specific question, but he said multiple times in his description of himself that he's a London Baptist 1689 confession. Well, that confession says, I think it's chapter 10. I think Westminster Confession is a Presbyterian confession, and the London Baptist Confession. I think both of them in chapter 10 talk about infants. They're very similar confessions. Mm-hmm. It seems like one of them kind of copied and just modified it. But I'm pretty sure both of those say that there are elect infants that are regenerated. Now, they don't say all elect infants are. Mm. So now I'm sure that if I asked 100 Calvinists, I'm sure I'd get different answers.
1: Sure. Yeah.
3: But from my understanding of those confessions, which most, like Trey admitted, he said, that's my confession. I hold to it. I agree with it doctrinally. I would have to think that he would say that there is the possibility that some infants do go to hell.
1: Yeah.
3: So I've never talked to a Calvinist that says every infant that's ever died or aborted must have been elect. I think sometimes they say, well, we just can't know. Genesis 18:25, the judge of all the earth will do right.
1: Right.
3: But that's really just kind of a cop-out to their doctrine.
1: It is.
3: If you believe that some people go to hell with no chance and that that glorifies God, then you shouldn't say anything other different when it comes to babies.
1: Sure.
3: But they won't say that normally because they understand how egregious it is just from a moral nature.
1: Yeah.
3: You know. So the confessions would say that, yes, some of them do go to hell. Yeah. Now, whether somebody would agree with that confession, I'm not sure whether each person would agree with that or not.
1: But if you think about what's already been said by them in the program, that these babies are wicked sinners, what happens if one of them dies?
3: Yeah.
1: They haven't been regenerated.
3: Yeah.
1: They would have to conclude that they would go to hell.
3: And some of them I have heard say things like, well, yes, they're wicked, but will God apply the grace of Christ to them anyway? You know, it's, and I think that's a cop out. I really do.
1: Yeah.
3: I think that if you believe that babies are vipers and diapers and wicked and sinful, unless they're regenerated.
1: Yeah.
3: You know, whereas we say, hey, a baby's sinless. It's innocent. I mean, we were looking at a video of my 3-month-old today.
1: Right.
3: And, you know, and one of the guys we work with is talking about his newborn. You hold that baby and it's just innocent and helpless. Yeah. I just think it's ridiculous. And it's not biblical.
1: Right.
3: I don't want to make the emotional appeal, well, I just can't believe that emotionally. No, it's unbiblical.
1: Yeah.
3: The Bible says the son will not inherit the guilt of the father, Ezekiel 18:20.
1: That's right.
3: So, next clip.
4: This is why it's just
2: wouldn't that bring in the question then the original proof text to begin with at John 3:5? That it's not the water that saves you, but that's the moment in which you are saved. Well, Jesus mentioned water referring to baptism, but it is baptism, but it isn't really the baptism. It's just the time when you're baptized that is the case.
4: Yeah, I don't think that the water in John 3 is talking about baptism or water.
2: Right.
4: I mean, I think it's talking about the water that God does in our heart when he sprinkles us with water and he puts his spirit in us to cause us to obey him.
2: Which is Titus 3 verse 5. Right. Talked about not by works, but righteousness, but according to his mercy. Say this,
4: Titus 3 5.
2: By the washing, regeneration, renewal of the Holy Spirit.
4: Of the Holy Spirit. Right? Yeah. And that's what the apostles say here in Acts. They're talking about how they remembered, like when they were in Acts 15 here, they're like, man, we remember that Jesus said that, you know, that John baptized with water, but he's going to come and baptize him with the Spirit. Dude, we saw it happen with the Gentiles. It came on them just like it did us.
3: So here in this section, they basically talk about Ezekiel 36:25 again. We're not going to get into that. We've dealt with that. And then they read Titus 3:3-5. I want to read this. I think sometimes when people talk about Titus 3:5, they read 3:5, ignoring all the verses surrounding it.
1: Yeah.
3: Listen to Titus 3. I'm going to start in verse 3. For we ourselves were also once foolish, disobedient, deceived, serving various lusts and pleasures, living in malice and envy, hateful and hating one another. But when the kindness and love our God, when the kindness and love of God our Savior towards man appeared, not by works of righteousness what we had done. So I think sometimes people read 5 and say, not by works of righteousness we've done, but according to his mercy he saved us.
1: Mm-hmm.
3: But I think if you're pulling that from the context, not by works of righteousness which we have done. What is not by works of righteousness? Verse 4, the kindness and the love of God our Savior towards man appeared.
1: Mm-hmm.
3: So God's love and kindness towards man appeared. How? Not by anything we'd done, but according to God's mercy, he saved us. Through what? How did God save us? The washing of regeneration and the renewing of the Holy Spirit.
1: Yeah.
3: Now, that's the New King James. I think there are some other translations that mix those words up to sort of make it give a different impression.
1: Yeah.
3: But I think that this verse is, I mean, what verses would you say this parallels with?
1: I think this is an absolute parallel. He mentions two things here. He says, not by works of righteousness that we have done,
3: mm-hmm.
1: but he has saved us mm-hmm. through the washing of regeneration, mm-hmm. renewing of the Holy Spirit. Two mm-hmm. things that save us.
3: Mm-hmm.
1: So Titus 3:5, two things that save us. Washing, regeneration, renewing of the Holy Spirit.
3: Mm-hmm.
1: Listen to this. Ephesians 5:26, he mentions that which cleanses us.
3: Mm-hmm.
1: And he mentions two things, the washing of water and the word. Now parallel that, the washing of regeneration and the washing of water.
3: Mm-hmm.
1: What is the washing of regeneration?
3: Mm-hmm.
1: It's the washing of water. It's talking about baptism.
3: Yeah.
1: How can the water of baptism be a regeneration? It's Romans 6:3-4. We are raised to walk in newness of life.
3: Mm-hmm.
1: We are a new creature.
3: Mm-hmm.
1: There's a regeneration.
3: Mm-hmm.
1: So the washing of regeneration and the washing of the water are the same thing.
3: Mm-hmm.
1: What's the second thing mentioned?
3: Mm-hmm.
1: He mentions the renewing of the Holy Spirit. Ephesians 5:26 says, the word.
3: Mm-hmm.
1: Is there a sense in which we have the renewing of the Holy Spirit through the word? Sure, the Holy Spirit is the one that revealed the word. It's the member of the Godhead that spoke. Holy men of God spake as they were moved by the Holy Spirit.
3: Mm-hmm.
1: They revealed that word
3: mm-hmm.
1: through which we are renewed.
3: Mm-hmm.
1: Now, if you take that, Titus 3:5, we are saved by two things.
3: Mm-hmm.
1: Ephesians 5:26, we're saved by two things.
3: Mm-hmm.
1: And then we mentioned earlier John 3:5.
3: Mm-hmm.
1: What do you have to do to enter the kingdom?
3: Mm-hmm.
1: Being saved, being cleansed, entering the kingdom,
3: mm-hmm.
1: they're all the same thing.
3: Yeah.
1: And two things. You've got the washing of regeneration, renewing of the Holy Spirit, washing of water, and the word. And then John 3:5 says to enter the kingdom, you have to be born of water.
3: Mm-hmm.
1: And born of the Spirit.
3: Mm-hmm.
1: Two things.
3: I think it's interesting, too, that if you were to look at basically at something, I know other guys take different positions on John 3:3-5. They'd say, some guys would say born of water and the Spirit. You're born, baptism is in water, and spiritually you're
1: mm-hmm.
3: washed from sins. Some
1: yep.
3: people take Titus 3:5 the same way.
1: Mm-hmm.
3: I don't really have an issue with either one because they're both true.
1: Uh-huh.
3: It just depends on, you know, which verse you'd use to teach it.
1: Uh-huh.
3: But I would say this, as far as the historical stuff again, Justin Martyr, Irenaeus, Clement, Theophilus, they all taught John 3:3-5 and Titus 3:3-5. We're talking about water baptism being when a person was regenerated. So, I mean, the fact of the matter is, if you want to say that what we're teaching is wrong, you really have to say the guys for the first 300 years of church history were all heretics. I mean, you really do. If what I'm teaching and what you're teaching today is a heresy, then you really have to say the first 300 years of guys were just lost and they were all heretics and the Gnostics were teaching the truth.
1: Yeah.
3: And most of the time guys don't really want to say that because, I mean, because it sounds crazy.
1: Yeah.
3: Now you do have guys like Calvin who says that all of the early writers were so vacillating until Augustine. And when Augustine came along, he was the savior of the world.
1: Right.
3: I mean, but no, Augustine taught something different.
1: Right.
3: So you can ignore history and history is not inspired, right? We know that. But it is interesting when everyone's unanimous right after the apostles teaching the same thing that we're saying the New Testament teaches.
1: Yeah.
3: So, I don't know. Just a little side note I think is interesting.
1: Yeah.
4: Mm-hmm. When we had faith, we saw it happen. This is amazing. So that's what's really going on.
1: Mm.
4: So her question, I would say that there have been many disciples who probably died who weren't baptized. You know what I'm saying? I believe that when we're saved by faith.
3: So in that clip, he goes back to the Acts 11 discussion. We're not going to spend much time on that. He says, the Jews were amazed when the Gentiles received the baptism of the Holy Spirit. And he adds, when they had faith. That's not why they were amazed. They
1: right.
3: were amazed because they were speaking in tongues and they hadn't seen it for 10 years or
1: That's
3: 10
1: right.
3: plus years.
1: Yeah.
3: And then he says basically that he's sure that there were some disciples that weren't baptized. Maybe he is, but there's no Bible evidence
1: yeah.
3: for it.
1: That's
3: so.
1: Based on feelings alone.
3: Exactly.
4: Right, and she, or not...
2: And just to clarify, she's not Church of
4: yeah.
2: clarify, she's not Church of Christ. I think she just wanted to see what's our
4: right.
2: side in comparison
4: right.
2: to the Church of Christ now.
4: And I was about to say, I don't know what she really believes, but she would... I guarantee you, whatever she is, because it doesn't matter who you are, people say you're saved by faith.
1: Mm-hmm.
4: But the question is, do you really believe that?
5: Right.
4: And this is where the rub happens, because here's the scary thing, okay? This is what happens with fundamentalist groups. Fundamentalist groups are the best at community, right? And so if you show them this, and they're built on these things, right? And they say God's sovereign. He's in control of everything. You're saved by faith through grace, right? You know, all these things. Christ alone. They'll say all those things. But when you really press them on, do you really believe that? And they realize that they don't really believe that. And that's kind of a scary situation. Now you're in a very scary spot because you're like, oh my goodness, I'm seeing things I've never seen before. It makes way more sense. But if I accept this, I'm going to lose the community.
1: Mm.
4: I'm going to lose my position. I'm going to lose friends because I've seen it happen now. I've seen people lose friends. I don't want to lose friends. I don't want to lose the spot I have, the name tag I carry. And so what you realize is the idol that's really worshipped is not the truth of God's word. It's the community.
5: Wow.
4: And that's the sad thing. But that's not, and I'm not just picking on, that's any fundamentalist group. I mean, y'all do this show. I mean, you see it, I mean, y'all hear that all the time. That,
5: right.
4: That what's the price to get out of a fundamentalist group? You lose the community.
5: Yeah.
2: Yeah.
4: I mean, y'all do some crazy stuff.
5: Yeah.
6: That's, and essentially, when you lose the community, you're essentially also being damned by that community, mm-hmm. saying you've also lost salvation.
4: And you've seen this on your other, like, other denominations, religions that you do. And if you were the part of the one true church, right? If you're a part of the one true church and you find out, oh my goodness, well, there's nowhere else to go. Why? Because everybody else is wrong.
2: Yeah.
4: So there's no, like, so heck with it. I'm going to go live crazy and just, I can't, you know, I'm done, right? Mm. Because it's the brainwashing of, like, you're part of the one true church, everybody else is wrong, you know, and we got it. I mean, we restored the church. We're part of the restoration movement. We restored the one true church.
2: Yeah.
4: And so there's, where else do you go once right. that's been dripping in your head your whole life?
3: So in this section, he says a lot of things, but the one thing I want to focus on, he basically talks about the idea of losing the community and thus salvation, mm-hmm. and he says people like this are brainwashed. I want to say this, that's all secondary to whether what you're teaching is true or false.
5: Right.
3: You know, the church in your Bible, what does the Bible say was to happen to someone when they didn't walk according to their doctrine? 2 Thessalonians 3:6 says this, we command you, brethren. Paul speaking. Paul's an apostle. He's speaking for Jesus, John 14, 16, 12 through 15. We command you, brethren, in the name of our Lord Jesus, you withdraw from every brother who walks disorderly and not according to the tradition he received from us, that tradition in word or epistle, right? So he says withdraw. He says take the community away from that person.
5: Yeah.
3: These guys are saying, hey, if you take community away from somebody, you're a cult, you're a fundamentalist, you're brainwashing people. According to them, Paul is a cultist, a fundamentalist, a person brainwashing others.
1: But then listen to verse 14. He says, and if any man obey not our word by this epistle, note that man.
3: Yes.
1: Identify him. And then it says,
3: and don't keep company with him.
1: And have no company with him. Of course, 1 Corinthians 5 says, with such a one, know not to eat. Don't eat with that person that he might be ashamed.
3: And they're making it sound like Paul was in a cult. Paul was a fundamentalist. If that's true, I'd be proud to be, whatever they want to call Paul, I'd be proud to be in that camp.
5: Yeah.
3: All that is slander, man. Yeah. I'm telling you, it's just slander.
5: Yeah.
3: There's basically, he says in 1 Corinthians 5, if someone's not following the truth, Paul says, get him out of here. Yeah. What's Trey say? Get him out of here. Let him go live that crazy life. Paul says, deliver him to Satan.
1: That's right.
3: I mean, what they're describing as a cult, fundamentalist, brainwashed group is exactly what Paul said.
5: Yeah.
3: And this is what I think 1 Corinthians 2 says.
5: Yeah.
3: There are spiritual people and there are carnal people.
5: Yeah.
3: Spiritual people accept what God says.
5: Yeah.
3: When I read 1 Corinthians 5, I'll admit, I've had to experience this in my own family. It's difficult, but I'm going to trust God's word. There are also carnal people. And I would have to say, based off what they're saying, they are carnal because they're not spiritual. They're saying, you know what Paul said in 1 Corinthians 5, three or four chapters after chapters 1 and 2? That's brainwashed. That's a cultish.
5: Yeah.
3: I mean, that's what they're doing. They're saying what Paul said is what someone in a brainwashed cult says.
1: That's right.
3: So it's just interesting to hear them bash Paul like that. I mean, that's what they're doing. They're bashing Paul, and Paul's speaking the commandments of the Lord.
5: Yeah.
3: So they're bashing the Lord and Jesus and his word. I mean, that's what they're doing.
1: Yes,
3: so,
1: they are.
3: All right, next clip.
2: And as well, I think it's one of those things too. Now, as we're covering up this, we've gone. I think we're around. I think we're around the 2 hour mark.
6: Like 2 hours and 10 minutes. I think.
2: Yeah, something
4: there.
2: Like that.
4: No one else listening. And I want to eat some of that food, Isaac.
2: I know. We're looking. Our producer Isaac is over here. At one point, Isaac is a. By the way, Isaac is a plethora of wisdom.
4: Yeah.
2: At some point, we're going to get you to come on the podcast. He's shaking his head. You are. You sit down there and you talk and you're like this wise sage. You're way beyond your years. You're way beyond the few gray hairs in your beard. I think it's, we're admiring your food over there. I think we're getting kind of hungry too. But I just want to make a point too that, again, we talked about earlier, that we can only really give an account for a cult or a cultish group through a biblical worldview and giving an absolute standard for the source of this theological hurt. Because here, you might have someone who's involved in a group like the Church of Christ and they leave and they are shunned and whatnot. But again, that ultimately is the source of it comes from the theological distortion. But if you're going to start at, you know, the hurt or the cult trauma, you are really falling short of giving an ultimate accounting of why that's an issue to begin with.
5: Mm-hmm.
2: But also to understand that when we're doing this, we're not just having a Bible study with a cultist, and this applies for any of the groups we've talked here on cultish. This is about people experiencing the spirit of the Lord, where there is freedom, but also realize that for many people, we have to realize that this message comes with a way salvifically, that these people would come to have be in the real rest of Christ, but also the fact that there is, for many people, even though we still, for the time being, have it well here in the United States, for many people, you mentioned, you know, when you talk about getting ostracized or shunned or not being able to be part of the community or a group, for many cultists, the count the cost that Jesus talks about becomes very real very quickly. So maybe just, what are your thoughts on that?
0: Oh, there's so many thoughts on that. I mean, I think of John 12. It says that the Pharisees knew it. They believed him, but for fear of the other Pharisees, they didn't want to say anything because they didn't want to get kicked out of the synagogue because they love the praise of men more than the glory of the Father, right? And so it's this whole, like, that's this, like, what I see is it's normal. I mean, that's happened all the way back here with the Pharisees, right? Mm-hmm. And like when somebody leaves a Baptist church and goes to a Methodist church, you don't see people splitting over that. You know, Presbyterian, about like nobody's cutting off families over that, but you see a, you know, Pentecostal, Mormon, Church of Christ, stuff like that. I mean, it's cut ties, done, stay away from them, protect the community. It's all about the family. We're all one family, and you know, like not just like the mom and dad and kids. I mean, it's the church, it's the family. You got to protect them, stay away from them. I mean, it's like, but you don't see it when you're in it. You know, you don't see that when you're in it. When you get out of it, you start seeing it. Like that's not normal. When someone leaves and goes to a different church and says, look, you know, I might believe a little bit different. It's not like cut them off. I don't want to see my grandkids anymore. Right. I mean, yeah. Come on. And so what happens is, look, what was the question? Because I got off on that. And then I was making a point here.
6: I'm the lady.
3: So in this segment, Jeremiah talks about how you can really only give an account through a biblical worldview of a cult and the source of all this theological hurt that they cause, and how someone involved in the group, when they leave, they're shunned, and how the source comes from a theological distortion of God's word. I think it's interesting. He says when someone leaves and they're shunned, that's a distortion. I mean, that's what 1 Corinthians 5 says.
1: Yeah.
3: And it only, all this is secondary to whether it's true.
1: Right.
3: If what we're teaching is wrong with regards to salvation, 1 Corinthians still says what you're supposed to do with regards to church, you know, withdrawal fellowship.
1: Yeah.
3: He reads John 12:42, mm-hmm. and he talks about how these people basically would not confess mm-hmm. because they love the praise of men more, and they were afraid to get kicked out of the synagogue. Mm-hmm. What do you think's ironic about him using John 12:42?
1: That one struck me as very ironic because it says, nevertheless, amongst the chief rulers, many also believed on him, on Christ, but because of the Pharisees would not confess him, lest they be thrown out of the synagogue because they loved the praise of men more than the praise of God. Mm-hmm. And the point is, these were believers who would not follow through in obedience.
3: And Trey says, as soon as you believe, you're what?
1: He says you're saved.
3: You're already saved.
1: That you, and so, this is a passage that I would actually use to teach his doctrine wrong, and he's used it in, I think, a very strange way. But
3: in fact, in one of our debates, he brought this passage up, or maybe it was in the, I can't remember, I've talked to him so much. But he basically said, well, these guys believed, but it wasn't saving belief, which to me, I'm thinking as a Calvinist, wait a minute.
1: Yeah.
3: Is there more than one type of belief for a Calvinist?
1: Because yes.
3: Calvinist, either this guy's totally depraved. If he's totally depraved, how is he believing?
1: That's right.
3: And Trey even made a comment that I'm going to bring up in one of our next debates. Trey said, well, I think those guys had seeds of belief.
1: Right.
3: What does that mean? A Calvinist says you're totally depraved until God works a miracle, and then you're regenerate. There's no half regenerate.
1: Yeah.
3: So in Trey's mind, having a seed of belief, is he totally depraved or not?
1: Where would you get the seed of belief?
3: Well, I'd say Luke 8:11, the seed is the word of God, but he can't say that.
1: Right.
3: Because he thinks that you're totally depraved till God works a miracle, and only then, they even say this repeatedly, R.C. Sproul, John MacArthur, Piper, all these guys, they say regeneration precedes belief. So you can't even believe the word till you're already saved.
1: That's right.
3: So it doesn't make sense when the Bible says someone believes and they leave following Jesus either.
1: Right.
3: Now, there's one thing I want to focus some more time on. We talked about 1 Corinthians 5 a little bit, mm-hmm. but then he makes a comment like this. He says, Trey talks about when someone leaves from Baptist to Methodist, Presbyterian, etc., no one cuts off ties. Mm-hmm. And then he begins to basically discuss and give a sort of list of things he's trying to show are not right. He lists three things. Mm-hmm. He says that what these cultish groups do is, one, they cut off families, they cut ties, they say, we're done, stay away. because you have to protect the community, and the family is the church. Protect them, so keep the cult, keep the bad guys away from the church, right? Mm-hmm. He says these things are not normal. Mm-hmm. I would encourage anyone to listen to this. Number one and two, Trey says it's wrong to cut ties and to make someone stay away. We've already read these verses. 2 Thessalonians 3:6 says what? Cut ties, keep them away.
1: Yeah.
3: 2 Thessalonians 2:15. 1 Corinthians 11:2 talk about traditions. 2 Thessalonians 3:14 and 15, don't keep company with them. 1 Corinthians 5:11, don't keep company with them.
1: Yeah.
3: So Trey says, you know what cults do, fundamentalists, these brainwashed people? They say, don't cut ties, stay away. That's what the Bible says to do.
1: That's right.
3: And the third thing is he says it's wrong to protect the family or the church.
1: Yeah.
3: So he's saying, hey, when you leave Baptist, Methodist, Presbyterian, nobody cares. We let you come and go. We would never say, hey, you got to stay away.
1: Yeah.
3: And 1 Corinthians 5:6-7 says, purge out the leaven.
1: That's right, because a little leaven leavens the whole lump. The idea is that you need to do this to protect the church.
3: And, you know, I can see how someone who doesn't know the Bible would say, hey, cutting off ties, that seems wrong.
1: Yeah.
3: But it's really interesting to me, the way that I'm hearing these guys discuss and say, you know, if you cut ties from friends or family, that's bad. You know who else uses that sort of thing? I've read lots of articles from atheistic groups. You know, whenever there's been a couple instances in the last few years where Churches of Christ have disfellowshipped members. Some have, you know, come out as lesbians. Some have come out as adulterers, and they want to get in unscriptural marriages, and the church disfellowships, withdraws fellowships, and they post it on TikTok or Instagram or Facebook, and it blows up.
1: Yeah.
3: And all of a sudden, you have, I've read articles from atheist after atheist that says what? If you really want to show someone the love of Jesus, you shouldn't cut them off.
1: Right.
3: So it's funny, I'm hearing these three guys who claim to be Christians call what Paul is saying to do in 1 Corinthians 5 brainwashing.
1: Yeah.
3: The fundamentalist groups that are cults.
1: Yeah.
3: You know, and it's just crazy to me. They're literally saying what the Bible is teaching is completely wrong, and it's something that brainwashed people do.
1: Yeah, and they're suggesting that this is strange. This is what an odd view that they hold. But it made me think of Romans 12 and verse 2. Be not conformed to this world,
3: but
1: be transformed. The Christian is going to be different.
3: Yep.
1: It is always going to be something that is going to be unique. It made me think about Paul in Acts 24 and verse 14. He says, but this I confess to you, that according to the way which they call a sect, so I worship the God of my fathers, believing all things that are written in the law and the prophets. So he said, they speak against it. They call it this. But he said, I confess that I hold to this. Why? Because it's what the Word of God says. And so when it comes to withdrawal of fellowship, they may say, it's weird, it's odd, all of the other denominations don't do this. And that's the proof. But the fact is, we've got to do what the Word of God says, regardless of what all of those around us do.
3: I agree. The next few clips from about 1 hour, 50 minutes and 50 seconds through 1 hour, 52 minutes and 12 seconds, they're really just repeating the arguments, basically saying, we don't believe that Matthew, Mark, Luke, and John are New Testament, they're Old Testament. We've already dealt with that, so I'm going to skip that.
1: Okay.
3: We're going to jump to about 1:52:13 and then be pretty close to the end of the lesson.
1: Okay.
6: Listen, I mean, it even has to matter, right? Like Acts 17:11, when Paul is speaking to the Bereans, he commends them for saying they're more noble than those in Thessalonica, because when he came to them to preach to them, they searched the scriptures to see that whether what Paul was saying was so. And what were the scriptures that Paul's referring to? The Old Testament.
2: Well, yeah, that's really good. And then go ahead and give your last thing, because we're kind of on the verge of wrapping up. What was the last thing you wanted?
6: I can just more of that.
3: So in this section, Andrew, he's wrapping up that discussion of saying the Old Testament matters. And we agree.
1: Yeah.
3: I mean, we would completely agree.
1: Sure.
3: And he talks about Acts 17:11 saying Paul was referring to the Old Testament. And I would agree with Andrew, he was.
1: Mm-hmm.
3: But context, look at Acts 17:10. Where were they? Acts 17:10. Then the brethren immediately sent Paul and Silas away by night to Berea. And when they arrived, they went into the what? Synagogue of the Jews.
1: Right.
3: They're in the synagogue. What do you think Paul's preaching to the Jews about? Well, Acts 17:1 through 4 told you when they were in Thessalonica, what's he doing? In verse 2 and 3, he reasoned with them from the scriptures for three Sabbaths that Christ had to suffer and rise again from the dead.
1: Mm-hmm.
3: This is Acts 28:23, persuading them concerning Jesus from both the law of Moses and the prophets.
1: Mm-hmm.
3: So in these contexts, of course he's using the Old Testament, because he's doing what? He's showing how Jesus fulfilled prophecy. And in fact, we've been studying recently with a lady who was raised Jewish, and we've been studying, and guess what? Using Old Testament prophecies. I'm showing her Micah, Isaiah 40. to show her that Jesus was the Messiah.
1: Yeah.
3: So,
1: every time they say, see, the Old Testament matters, I want to say amen.
3: I agree.
1: We agree with that.
3: That's
1: as if they're trying to say the Church of Christ is a cult, and here are passages that say the Old Testament matter. We agree with every one of these statements.
3: That's exactly right. All right, this is the last closing clip.
2: More of that. Okay, well, we might do a follow-up. We'll see if we can maybe do a Q&A and do some, additional follow-up questions for sure, because I'm sure we're going to get a lot of interaction from this. But just in general, as we're doing it, we want to get to the point that this is, whole purpose behind this is that you have a real burden in heart, and this was your life for 18 years, and now you see things from a very different vantage point. But just maybe in summary of all the conversations you've had, and you've had people that you love and care for that are in close proximity for you, this is not in any way judging from afar. This is people that you're reasoning with in very close proximity. If you could just summarize just maybe two to three minutes, if for someone who's listening in, who's in the Church of Christ, and say they kind of have their arms crossed, or they're like, I got to figure out a way to refute, what Trey's saying and whatnot. Just as we wrap up, maybe you spend, 2 or 3 minutes to tell them, if you're going to talk to anyone right now and say they've listened all the way through and some of the things you're talking about, just what would you say to them as we wrap up here?
0: I'd say, I'd tell them what we tell our church every Sunday. Read the Bible, but read it slowly. And when you think you're reading it slow, read it slower.
2: For sure.
0: Slow down, read, ask God, what is he saying here? Does this make sense? Do I really believe what this is saying? Because I really believe that the power is in the message of the gospel of Jesus Christ. And now, again, they would say that, right? They would say that. But guess what they really believe? The power is in the messenger. I was guilty of it. I mean, I would say, if I could just get this person to share the gospel, we would get him then. If I could just get this person to share it. See, you believe the power is in the messenger, not the message. No, y'all, read the word. Read the word.
2: Mm-hmm.
0: Just read it. And when you read it slowly, slow down and read it slower.
2: Yeah.
0: And just look at what God's telling you. That's it.
2: Mm. Oh. Awesome. Well, I appreciate you coming on, man.
0: Me too. Thanks for having me.
2: This was a blast. And
3: so they basically go in for the next minute and a half and basically just wrap up the episode. So Jeremiah basically asks Trey for his final message, and he says you should read the Bible, which we agree with. Mm-hmm. And then Trey makes a claim about us, the Churches of Christ, and he says we believe the power is in the messenger, not the message. What would you say to that?
1: I would say I absolutely deny that. I believe Romans 1:16. Paul says, I am not ashamed of the gospel of Christ, for it is the power of God to salvation to everyone who believes, to the Jew first and also to the Greek. 1 Corinthians 1 and verse 18 says, for the message of the cross is foolishness to those who are perishing, but to us who are saved, it is the power of God. Mm-hmm. So what do we have? The power of the God is the gospel. The power of God is the message of the cross. And also thought about the parable of the soils in Luke chapter 8.
3: Mm-hmm.
1: Luke 8:11, you mentioned earlier.
3: Mm-hmm.
1: Now the parable is this. The seed is the word of God. Mm-hmm. Now listen to verse 12. Those by the wayside are the ones who hear, and the devil comes and takes away the word out of their hearts, lest they should believe and be saved. Why does the devil come and take the word out of their hearts? Because it's the power of God unto salvation.
3: Yeah, lest they should believe and be saved. If people are totally depraved and they can't respond, as they say, the devil doesn't need to snatch it out.
1: That's right. I wondered why he said, you need to read and read it slower, because if you're one of the elect, you're going to be saved anyway.
3: That's right.
1: If you're not, you're not.
3: And in fact, they would even use what they would say, they use this passage completely out of context, but they would go to 1 Corinthians 2, and they actually teach that the carnal man can't understand the spiritual things of God.
1: Right.
3: So they would even say this. Let me find this verse. They would say, verse 14, the natural man does not receive the things of the Spirit of God, for they're foolishness to him, nor can he know them, because they're spiritually discerned. So what they teach that verse means is they say, hey, if you're totally depraved, you can't understand the Bible anyway.
1: Right.
3: So what they're saying is Trey's saying, hey, slow down and read the Bible and read it slower and say, what is God teaching me? If you're totally depraved, guess what you can't do according to them?
1: Can't understand.
3: You can't understand it.
1: Yeah.
3: So what's the point?
1: Yeah.
3: And Trey even told me on the phone that if God's going to regenerate me, I can't fight against it. So in essence, I wouldn't have to read my Bible ever until God regenerated me.
1: Yeah. And of course, the real meaning has to do with an ungodly, worldly person.
3: That's right.
1: Versus a spiritually minded person.
3: And for instance, we referenced in 1 Corinthians 5, what 1 Corinthians 1 and 2 is saying is God's message what God says to do. Some people think it's foolish. Some people say, well, that sounds like a cult to tell you to withdraw fellowship. Not if you want to go to heaven.
1: Right.
3: And so the spiritual people, the ones who are focused on God's, are the ones that see what God says and say, I will follow that.
1: Yeah.
3: And the unspiritual, carnal people are the ones that say, I don't want to do that.
1: Yeah.
3: And in fact, look at 1 Corinthians 3.
1: Yeah.
3: Look at 1 Corinthians 3:1. This is written to Christians.
1: Yeah.
3: And guess what Paul does? He tells these Christians, you're being carnal.
1: That's right.
3: Why? Because you won't listen to what God says.
1: Right.
3: 1 Corinthians 3:1. And I, brethren, could not speak to you as spiritual people, but as to carnal, as to babes in Christ. I fed you with milk and not solid food for now, for until now you were not able to receive it. Even now, you are still not able, for you're carnal. You won't accept what I'm telling you to do.
1: And that shows this is not relating to people who are spiritually unregenerated.
3: That's right.
1: These are people who are Christians, and yet he's saying you people who have been regenerated by baptism.
3: That's right.
1: And that you have been raised to walk in newness of life, they've gone back to carnality.
3: He says you're a babe in Christ, yeah. You're a Christian, and you're carnal.
1: Yeah.
3: Carnal does not mean totally depraved.
1: That's right.
3: So they use this passage and also Romans 8, but they use those passages completely out of context.
1: Right.
3: And so that's the problem here. So I think what you've seen throughout this, hopefully, is that we're trying to honor the context.
1: Yeah.
3: And so I would ask anybody that's made it this far, do you believe John 3:16 you have to believe? Yes. No, we do.
1: Yeah.
3: We hope you do.
1: Yeah.
3: Do you also believe that you need to repent? We do. We hope you do too. If you're watching and you believe you have to repent, confess Christ, you need to be baptized. You can make that decision. No one in the Bible ever said, what do you have to do, Jesus? And he said, nothing. Christ did it. I did it all on the cross.
1: Yeah.
3: No. He said, Father, forgive them. I know not what to do on the cross. But then in Acts 2, whenever those people said, what do I need to do to be forgiven? Peter didn't say, Jesus did it all already. You're already forgiven. He said, repent and be baptized for the remission of your sins. So I would ask you this last question, anybody watching. If God wanted to make baptism the point at which you're saved, and he gave you that free will, we hope that you would do that. So if you don't want to see it, God won't make you. But you've got the choice to make the decision for yourself.
1: We want to thank you for joining us for this program. If you've got questions, if this has pricked your heart and you want to study more, please reach out to us at the Gospel Broadcasting Network. We would love to study with you. Online via Zoom or on a telephone call, or answer your questions through email. We'd love to hear from you.
3: Thank you for watching Answering the Error, where we looked at the cultish episode examining the Church of Christ. If you'd like to watch my debates with Trey, you can watch them right here on the screen. And if you'd like to watch more content, follow the Gospel Broadcasting Network. Have a great day.
5: In the United States, there are regulations that are put into place by the FDA, the Food and Drug Administration, that help keep people alive. Regulations about what can be eaten, what can be sold, where it's packaged, and things of that nature. See, the FDA tries to keep bacteria and other things out of food that we eat, and it's very, very useful. In fact, probably thousands or maybe even millions of people stay alive every year because of these regulations. But did you know that the Bible has something similar to that? You see, the first five books of the Old Testament were written in about 1450 BC. So a person might not think that they would go back there for modern day food regulations. But that's showing us something about the Bible. There is scientific foreknowledge in the Bible. It's kind of a big word, but it just simply means that the Bible has scientific information in it that there's no way the writers themselves could have derived or come up with on their own. It's looking forward, the foreknowledge, to a time when we do figure it out, but the writers themselves could not have known how valuable it was. One example of this scientific foreknowledge is found in Leviticus chapter 11. Moses was given instructions by God to bring the children of Israel out of Egypt. And there were going to be about 2 million of them, and they were going to be walking around in the wilderness for 40 years. And so when we look at these regulations, we see that they were designed to keep 2 million Israelites alive in a camping-type situation for some 40 years. And when we look at the food regulations, we realize that if those regulations had been put into place in the 1700s, 1600s, even the 1800s, they would have kept millions of people alive. Let's look at some of this scientific foreknowledge, some of these food regulations. Leviticus chapter 11, verse 3 says, among the animals whatever divides the hoof, having cloven hooves, and chews the cud, that you may eat. Well, and then it goes on and gives you an example of what kind of animal would not fall into that category. And the swine, though it divides the hoof, having cloven hooves, yet does not chew the cud, it is unclean to you. Their flesh you shall not touch, they are unclean to you. So there we go. We have an example of one that has cloven hooves but doesn't chew its cud. Now, what would an animal be that has cloven hooves and does chew its cud? A cow would be an example of an animal that has cloven hooves and chews its cud.

ingesting parasites and other disease-causing agents that, if not cooked properly, those diseases would be passed on to whatever consumed the pork, the pig meat. Well, we know that you need to cook pork properly now. In fact, we know it to such a degree that if you were to go into, let's say, your local steak place, and you sat down, you ordered a ribeye, and the waitress said, "How would you like it cooked?" And you said, "I'd like it cooked rare." She wouldn't have a problem with that. She'd write down rare on her ticket there, and she'd turn it in. But then if you said, "I'd like this pork chop, and I'd like it cooked rare," your waitress or waiter would then say, "No, I'm sorry, we can't cook it rare because the FDA, the Food and Drug Administration, has told us that we can't sell a rare pork chop." Well, why not? Why can't you sell a rare pork chop? Well, because we even know in the United States and all around the world that pork has such a higher probability of carrying disease-causing agents. Well, how would Moses have known that in 1450 B.C.? You see, one of the remarkable things about Israelite camps, the way that you can tell in many archaeological finds that this camp is a camp of Israelites is that when they look through the garbage, they don't find pig bones. Now, when they look through the garbage of the Babylonians, they do. When they look through the garbage of the Assyrians, they do, but not the Israelites. You know, if there were 2 million people wandering around in the wilderness and they were going to try to keep from getting food-borne illnesses, one great way would just be to regulate what foods you could eat and what foods you couldn't eat, because many times they probably wouldn't have gotten cooked to a degree or to a temperature that would have killed those germ-causing agents. But then as you go down the list there in Leviticus chapter 11, you get in verse 9. And it says, "These you may eat of all that are in the water, whatever is in the water that has fins and scales, whether in the seas or in the rivers, that you may eat." Now, what animals in the rivers don't have fins and scales in the seas and the rivers? Well, you're looking at some of those scavenger type fish. A catfish, for instance, although it would have fins, it does not have scales. And catfish, we know, scavenge the bottom of whatever body of water they are in, and they will eat virtually anything, very much like a pig. And then as you start looking at some of those other species that would not have scales and fins, you would come across things like an oyster. Well, you think in modern times we understand about oysters, about cooking them properly. We do. But you know, there are regulations about oysters and where you can eat them raw, when you can eat them raw, and when it's a good idea to eat them raw. In fact, if you're a big oyster fan, you probably know the rule that you should not eat a raw oyster in any month that doesn't have an R in it. May, June, July, August. Now, why is that? Well, because if you are transporting oysters, and it's a hot month here in the United States of America, if those oysters warm up to a certain temperature, then the bacteria that grow in oysters will start to grow. And that bacteria, guess what? You can't see it, you can't smell it, and it's tasteless. In fact, there is a certain bacteria that grows in oysters that has a death rate of 50%. That means that one out of every two people that eat an oyster with this certain bacteria die. As we look at that regulation for all animals in the rivers and the seas that can be eaten need to have scales and fins, that is a remarkably accurate way to keep people from getting foodborne illnesses from things like oysters or catfish or other animals that take in germ, disease-ridden things, and those things would be passed to the consumer. Well, as you go further in the list, you get down to about verse 19, verse 20, and it says, "These also shall be unclean to you among the creeping things that creep on the land. The large lizard after its kind, the gecko, the monitor lizard, the sand reptile, the sand lizard, the chameleon, these are unclean to you." That's verse 29. As you look there in verse 29, you see that all the lizards
are unclean.

0: Why lizards? You see, in verse 20, it started telling you about the birds, and then gets down to 29, tells you about the lizards. Well, it just so happens, if you were to look at the amphibian and lizard veterinarian regulations or their suggestions, here's what they say. Amphibians and reptiles have such a high probability of carrying the bacteria Salmonella. You need to assume that they have Salmonella, and you need to wash your hands every time that you touch one of them. And the interesting thing about the bacteria Salmonella is that you don't have to touch the actual reptile. You would just have to touch something that the reptile had touched to get Salmonella. Well, it just so happens there in verse 29 and following in the book of Leviticus, it talks about how even if one of these reptiles touches a plate or a bowl, you have to wash it, or some of those earthenware bowls, you would have to destroy them. So what are we seeing? Somehow Moses in 1450 BC had regulations that rival or sometimes are even better than the ones that the FDA has come up with in the modern scientific era? How is that? Well, that would be coming straight from God.
1: The question, who is Jesus, is not as simple as it seems,
0: right?
1: Because there's so much to unpack. But we do have an issue in the world of people saying, okay, yeah, in theory, Jesus is just as great as Santa Claus. He's a great story. He helps children behave, but that's really it. Santa is not this, and Jesus is the same thing as Santa. How do we prove that Jesus is a real being? What would you do if someone asked for proof?
2: Well, there's extra biblical proof. We have the writings from the first century of historians. If all we have and people were to take the Bible and just say, look at it from a historical document, there is much proof about who he was associated with and all of that, and coming before Pilate and all of that well documented as well. And so those are things that I think are key when you look at, we can go outside the Bible to see evidence that, yes, he was a real man.
3: GBN Questions and Answers. We have this great question today. Is it wrong to judge others? Friends, would you be surprised to learn that the Bible does not say that it's wrong to judge people? Now, you might be thinking, of course it says that. Matthew chapter 7 and verse 1 says, judge not that you be not judged. Yes, it does say that. But you know, the truth is, Matthew chapter 7, 1 through 5 is condemning a specific type of judging. It's not forbidding all types of judging. In fact, when a person uses Matthew chapter 7 to forbid judging, I like to reference them to John chapter 7 and verse 24, where the Bible says, do not judge according to appearance, but judge with righteous judgment. You see, this passage actually commands that we make judgments. It simply requires that we make righteous judgments. So what's the point then of Matthew when he says, judge not that you be not judged? Immediately after Matthew makes that statement, he goes on to explain what type of judgments we're not to make. Now, I'm going to summarize for you the type of judgments Matthew says we're not to make. We're not to make harsh judgments, hypercritical judgments, or hypocritical judgments. Now, let's explain. First, the Bible forbids harsh judgments. Friends, when a person makes a harsh judgment, he interprets evidence in the worst possible light. He looks at a person's actions and he interprets them as poorly, as badly as possible. And yet, 1 Corinthians 13 and verse 7, the Bible says about love, love believes all things. The idea of that passage is that we are to interpret the actions of others with kindness, believing the best, not the worst. Now, harsh judgment is the opposite of that. It's the opposite of love. I want you to notice in Matthew 7, verse 2, where he says, for with what judgment you judge, you will be judged, and with what measure you use, it will be measured back to you. Friends, in light of that, I don't want my judgments to be harsh. Now, secondly, the Bible forbids hypercritical judgments. Now, I want you to notice Matthew 7 and verse 3 describes this person as one who is looking for the speck in his brother's eye. the speck. He is hypercritical. He's looking for the little thing. Now, of course, that doesn't mean that it's wrong to call sin, sin. But what it does mean is I should not be on a mission digging up dirt, looking for something in my brother. Thirdly, the Bible forbids hypocritical judgments. Matthew 7 and verse 4 says, "Or how can you say to your brother, 'Let me remove the speck from your eye, and look, a plank is in your own eye'? Hypocrite! First remove the plank from your own eye, and then you will see clearly to remove the speck from your brother's eye." Now the point is, it's not wrong to point out or judge sin in others, but rather, I need to have my own life in order. I mean, after all, who could believe a preacher who is drunk and he's preaching against alcohol? It doesn't make any sense. Friends, the next time we say, "The Bible says judge not," let's make sure we use it the right way. The Bible does not condemn judging. In fact, the Bible commands judging. It only forbids certain types of judging that we are not to engage in. Calling sin, sin is a right thing to do.
4: We often use the word cosmos as a single name used to identify the existence of all matter. Every atom, asteroid, planet, galaxy, and even space itself. But in addition to simply referring to the existence of all space and matter, the word cosmos is used because it describes the observed order and design in nature. The ancient Greeks, as far back as the 6th century BC, used their word for order, cosmos, to describe what they observed in the world around them. If ancient cultures, prior to the understanding of electricity, magnetism, radiation, optics, subatomic interactions, or even the equations of gravity, could make and conclude that order and function existed, then how much more should our generation appreciate the functional complexity of the universe? You see, our universe does not exist as a chaotic collection of space and matter. Rather, the ordering of our cosmos can be seen from the very fabric of space-time itself. The physical laws that govern matter supply the foundation of functionality that we observe. From the beginning of time, mankind has explored, slowly constructed a detailed understanding of the physical world so that we can construct experiments, forecast expectations, and successfully predict results. But our mathematical expressions and the formulas are merely descriptions for how the laws naturally operate on their own. Our scientific investigations only reveal what order and function the cosmos inherently has. The functional laws of the universe exist, whether we can describe them, whether we can write them down, or whether we even know about them at all. Now, when we observe nature, we're not observing the physical laws themselves. Rather, we observe the functionality of our cosmos through the diversity of its complex structures. Along with space itself, matter fills the cosmos, forming a breathtaking array of complex structures. From subatomic particles to spiral galaxies, from the trillions of cells that compose the human body, to the seething plasmas that power the stars, complex order is found at every cosmic scale. Take, for instance, the simple periodic table of the elements. This singular chart is mankind's expression of the orderly sequence of elements that form the building blocks of our material world. Each element has a unique identity in its nuclear structure and fundamental characteristics. The periodic table uses both a periodicity and related groupings to visualize the comparisons and the contrasts among all the elements. For instance, the number of protons in an atom, called the atomic number, is a unique property for each element, and it forms an increasing sequence from left to right and from top to bottom. The overall structure of the periodic table includes horizontal rows called periods, which are arranged to identify the highest energy level of the element's outer electrons. The vertical columns are groups or families, and they help to identify elements that have similar chemical properties. In fact, the orderliness of our cosmos is so well displayed in the periodic table that when early scientists were developing its structure from all the elements that they knew at their time, they found gaps in sequences where obviously an element should exist. These gaps in the ordered sequences led to numerous discoveries of elements which had not been known before. Had these new elements always existed? Absolutely. But until we identified the ordered structuring of matter, we could not correctly identify and describe the elements. The periodic table has elements that are the building blocks for the host of complex structures in our cosmos. Yet these complex structures, in turn, are participants in an equally inspiring set of complex interactions where cosmic laws exert their influence through the forces of nature. Here is where the complex nature of the cosmos has both confounded and astounded humanity. As much as we would like it, the physical laws do not obey human whims. We're subject to their processes and governed by their operation. No matter what branch of scientific study, what scale of experiment, or what object of observation, the complex matter being observed is influenced by a host of physical laws and principles. So in our scientific experiments, while we struggle in confining the matter or painstakingly restricting its contamination and seeking to establish boundary conditions, we must acknowledge that without the regular and ordered functionality of the laws of our cosmos, the complexity we see would merely be chaos. No scientific understanding could be obtained, let alone even initiated, if the regular, repeatable, and restricting laws were not present and functioning. If the origin of matter and energy, let alone the construction of complex structures, cannot emanate from the matter or energy itself, and if humanity doesn't control it, let alone establish the cosmic law, what does the presence of both law and matter, function and complexity demand? The evidence leads to an intelligent creator of such power and magnificence that the beauty of the cosmos, in all its order and function, pale in comparison to him.

0: writer and entrepreneur shared that when we die, our body is buried in one grave, and all our ideas are buried in another. And I couldn't help but think of the spiritual significance of this statement. You know, we may not enjoy the thought of dying and being buried, but we at least accept it. We understand that's just the way life works. What should be more disturbing to a Christian, since we have the hope of the resurrection in Christ Jesus, Paul writes in 1 Corinthians 15, what should be more disturbing to us is the grave for all the things that we could have done. Once this life is over, there will be no more opportunities to do anything. You will never be able to teach your children again. You'll never be able to share the gospel of Christ with anyone ever again. You'll never be able to volunteer to serve the Lord's church again. You will never be able to give another dollar to advance the Lord's cause in this world. Maybe we put off doing things we know we ought to do because our lives are pretty busy. The problem is that Jesus didn't think this way. He said in John chapter 9, verse 4 through 5, he said, I must work the works of him who sent me while it is day. The night is coming when no one can work. As long as I am in the world, I am the light of the world. John 9, verse 4 through 5. Even the Son of God knew his time was limited on this earth, and he had things he had to accomplish for the Father. Now, as the Lord's disciples, as his followers, you and I are the light of the world. As Jesus says in Matthew chapter 5, beginning with verse 14, where he says, you are the light of the world. A city that is set on a hill cannot be hidden, nor do they light a lamp and put it under a basket, but on a lampstand, and it gives light to all who are in the house. Let your light so shine before men that they may see your good works and glorify your Father in heaven. As long as we are in the world, we are the light of the world. We aren't just the light on Sundays or on days when we aren't busy. So long as we live in this world, we are the light of the world every day. When night comes, when death arrives, our time and opportunities to shine our light and to do the will of the Father will come to an end. Will we die full of regret as we think about all the things we should have done or said? Will we shake our heads at the thought of how full that second grave will be? Or will we die full of peace, knowing we gave our all to the service of our King? When we die, the grave that holds our physical body will be filled for a brief time until the Lord returns, as Paul writes in 1 Thessalonians 4, 13 through 18. But what about the other grave? The one for all the things we could have done. Will it be full or will it be empty?
1: 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Click the link in the description if you want to start receiving Centered on Christ to help with your daily Bible study.
2: So just how many churches are there? That seems a confusing subject, doesn't it? I mean, there are lots of choices, or are there lots of choices? Does the Bible say something about how many churches there are? I'd like for us to consider three things about the one church today. Number one, Jesus only promised to build one church. In Matthew 16, verse 18, Jesus said, "And I also say to you that you are Peter, and on this rock I will build my church, and the gates of Hades shall not prevail against it." In the same way that I talk about my car or my house, singular possessive, Jesus talked about his one church. Number two, Jesus only built one church. In Acts 2:47, the Bible tells us, praising God and having favor with all the people, and the Lord added to the church daily those who were being saved. In Ephesians 1, Paul would write about this, verses 22 and 23, when he says, "And he put all things under his feet, and gave him to be head over all things to the church. Notice parenthetically he says, which is his body, the fullness of him who fills all in all. Just a few chapters later, in Ephesians 4 and verse 4, Paul said there is one body. And if the body is the church, there is only one church. Finally, number 3, truth defines the one true church. Paul would later write in Ephesians 2, verses 19 through 21, now therefore you are no longer strangers and foreigners, but fellow citizens with the saints and members of the household of God. That's the church, by the way. Having been built on the foundation of the apostles and prophets, Jesus Christ himself being the chief cornerstone, in whom the whole building, being fitted together, grows into a holy temple in the Lord. That means we're built upon the teaching of the apostles and prophets, the truth. Jesus, in his parable of the sower, said in Luke 8, verse 11, now the parable is this, the seed, that's the seed of the kingdom, is the word of God. Hey, thanks for checking out our video, and we appreciate so much your interest in the truth. Have a great day, and may God bless your studies.
3: Jesus said, he who believes and is baptized will be saved. But on a regular basis, people will object to the command to be baptized, saying the thief on the cross wasn't baptized, and yet he was saved. Dear friend, would you appreciate with me that the thief on the cross died before Jesus' death, burial, and resurrection? Romans chapter 10, verse 9 says, if you confess with your mouth the Lord Jesus and believe in your heart that God has raised him from the dead, you will be saved. The thief on the cross couldn't believe in the resurrection of Christ, because Christ had not yet even died.
4: Selecting a wedding dress is one of the most popular American wedding traditions. It even sparked the television show Say Yes to the Dress. But imagine a woman planning her wedding and forgetting to buy a dress. All the flowers are ordered, the caterer is secured, the venue reserved, and the invitations are addressed and mailed. But the dress, forgotten. Or worse, she buys the dress and leaves it at home on her wedding day. It would be unheard of, scandalous, unnatural. Nobody forgets the dress. God told Israel they faced destruction because the princes, the priests, and the people forgot about him. God said, can a bride forget her attire? Yet my people have forgotten me days without number, Jeremiah 2:32. Forgetting God is more scandalous and more unnatural than a bride forgetting her dress. Yet many today have forgotten God. They don't spend time in his word, with his people, or in conversation with him. Don't let God be forgotten by a lack of attention in your life.

0: Hi, I'm Jimmy Holland, and welcome to another edition of Those Who've Gone Before as we look at some of the great preachers from times gone by. Rex A. Turner Sr. was one of the Gospel Advocate staff writers. He was president of the Alabama Christian College, and he was minister and elder of the Panama City Street Church of Christ in Montgomery, Alabama. He served with the college and the church for a period of 24 years each. He is one of the founders of the college. Brother Turner married the former Opal Ship in 1931, which was in the heart of the Depression. He worked for 50 cents per day whenever and wherever he could get work. The Turners had three children, Mrs. Jesse C. Long of Atlanta, Georgia, Mrs. Philip Hargis of McMinnville, Tennessee, and Rex A. Turner Jr. of Montgomery, Alabama. To the full delight of his father, Rex Jr. became a gospel preacher and a teacher at a Christian university. Brother Turner commented, "When the nurse announced that I was the father of a large baby boy, I thanked God. I prayed that night that he might be healthy, that he might be of good average intelligence. I think that's all that he has, and that he might make a humble gospel preacher. Since that night, there have been only a few nights when I have failed to pray that he might be a humble gospel preacher." Commenting on his training for the ministry, Brother Turner said, "I did not have the opportunity to attend a Christian school. In fact, I knew very little about Christian schools when I began trying to preach. During the year prior to my graduation from high school, I learned of David Lipscomb College. After a year at the University of Alabama, and after I had married, I learned of Freed Hardeman College. When I preached my first sermon, I had never seen, so far as I know, a copy of the Gospel Advocate. If I had seen a copy, I did not know what it was. Though I did not attend one of our Christian colleges, I had some of the greatest teachers of the Brotherhood. There was first Pride E. Hinton, who preached at my home church some two Sundays each month, then Charlie Nichols. Then there was the late J.H. Horton, who came for a meeting each summer. When I began to preach, I stayed in the home of Gus Nichols and studied under him. I paid no room and board. After all, the Depression was on, and Brother Nichols had only eight children to feed, clothe, and educate. And he was only being paid $25 a week by the Jasper Church. In such a short time, I came to know and study under Brethren John T. Lewis, G.E. Dunn, G.A. Dunn, B.C. Goodpasture, Foy E. Wallace Jr., and the late H. Lee Bowles. I wore out three Ford automobiles traveling great distances to hear those men preach and debate. I carried my notebook. I sat on the front pew. I took notes of their sermons. I managed to stay in their company after the services and to get invitations to the homes where they were invited for dinner. I went to their rooms and I asked questions. I kept a list of books that they recommended for my library, and I read for them when they were reviewing their sermons prior to the services. When G.A. Dunn especially became too bored with having me around, he would have me to begin reading from a certain portion of the scriptures. Often he would doze while I was reading, but if I stopped, he would wake and start me to reading again. I read and memorized N.B. Hardeman's Tabernacle Sermons. All of these men made contributions to my life and to my work. I am grateful to them, and I want to honor them in every way I can. I believe our young preachers today can profit equally as much as I did by studying under our great preachers of this generation." Brother Turner, however, has received considerable formal training. He attended the University of Alabama, Jacksonville State College, Samford University, Jones Law School, and Auburn University. He holds a bachelor's degree from Samford University, an LLB degree from Jones Law School, and an MS and an ED degrees from Auburn University. Since completing his doctorate at Auburn, he has done almost a year's work in Harding College Graduate School of Bible and Religion. In fact, Brother Turner had done 10 years of college work since he married, and during that time, Sister Turner has reared a family and has done more than 5 years of college work. She also holds a BS and a master's degree from Auburn University. Rex A. Turner Sr. died on January 16, 2001. He was 87 years old. I'm Jimmy Holland, and join us next time as we remember another great preacher of the past.
1: The preceding program was a production of the Fort Payne Church of Christ TV studio located in Fort Payne, Alabama.
2: I'm Caleb Colley, and we're on the Rock. The Roman emperor Marcus Aurelius, in his famous Meditations, wondered at the fact that death, ironically, visited even the most renowned and powerful luminaries. And I quote, "Hippocrates, after curing many diseases himself, fell sick and died. The Chalaei foretold the deaths of many, and then fate caught them too. Alexander and Pompeius and Caius Caesar, after so often completely destroying whole cities and in battle cutting to pieces many 10,000s of cavalry and infantry, themselves too, at last, departed from life. Heraclitus, after so many speculations on the conflagration of the universe, was filled with water internally and died, smeared all over with mud. And lice destroyed Democritus, and other lice killed Socrates." End quote. Aurelius was evidently mistaken about Socrates' cause of death. Socrates died from drinking hemlock. But Aurelius's overall point rings true. Death conquers even those who are powerful and who help others to stave off death. Death is an appointment which we must all keep, even if during life we're prosperous, powerful, or famous. The Hebrews writer wrote that it is appointed for man to die once, and after that comes judgment. You and I may not keep all of the appointments that we make during our lives, but death is one appointment that we must keep. The Bible urges us to live in a particular way in view of this certain mortality. Consider the following points. Time is always limited. We must work while we have time. John chapter 9 and verse 4. Whatever of earth's goods we accumulate during our lives will all be left after we die. Read Psalms 49 and verse 17 or Ecclesiastes chapter 2 and verse 18. We must use the time on earth that we have for helping others to be saved. Paul wrote on this point, and I quote, "If I am to live in the flesh, that means fruitful labor for me. Yet which I shall choose, I cannot tell. I am hard pressed between the two. My desire is to depart and be with Christ, for that is far better. But to remain in the flesh is more necessary on your account. Convinced of this, I know that I will remain and continue with you all for your progress and joy in the faith, so that in me you may have ample cause to glory in Christ Jesus because of my coming to you again." End quote, Philippians chapter 1, verses 21 through 25. We do not know the hour in which we will depart this life. James chapter 4, verses 14 to 17. Death is not a tragedy for those who are right with God. Psalms chapter 116, verse 15. Now, considering those points, think about this. If we do not die physically, it will be because the Lord returns first. But we still must be prepared as to not die spiritually in the event of the Lord's return prior to our death. Peter wrote, "But the day of the Lord will come like a thief, and then the heavens will pass away with a roar, and the heavenly bodies will be burned up and dissolved, and the earth and the works that are done on it will be exposed. Since all these things are thus to be dissolved, what sort of people ought you to be in lives of holiness and godliness?" On that final day, we will not regret the time we spent in service to the Lord. Whereas today, we may, due to spiritual immaturity, regret not spending our time in worldly pursuits. On that final day, we will be glad that we grew in sacrificial living. We will not regret a moment spent in prayer, worship, and service to the Lord. We will be immortally thankful that we conformed to the Lord's will rather than to the lost and dying world. Romans chapter 12, verses 1 and 2. Join us next time on The Rock.

0: I'm Jimmy Holland, and welcome to another edition of A Preacher and His Work, where we sit down with gospel preachers across our country and around the world to get to know them, to help you get to know them just a little bit better. And we have Brother Samuel Ramirez Martinez with you, Brother Samuel. I appreciate your time. What congregation are you currently working with?
1: I'm working with the Tall College Church of Christ in Tahlequah, Oklahoma.
0: And how long have you been working with them?
1: I've been working with them for about 12 months.
0: Okay.
1: I came from Texas, working in Snyder, Texas, before that.
0: Well, how long have you been preaching total?
1: I started preaching when I was 15.
0: Mm-hmm.
1: And actually, the first congregation I ever preached as their gospel preacher was when I was 17. And that congregation is still vibrant and growing in Mexico. And I'm just blessed to be able to serve the Lord.
0: Well, we're so very thankful that you are. And that leads me to my next question. What motivated you to get into ministry?
1: I want to serve.
0: Mm.
1: I have been served before by other brothers.
0: Mm-hmm.
1: When you grow up in a congregation where you have a faithful preacher and doesn't only teach you and preach to you, but he lives,
0: mm-hmm.
1: that's what make me become a gospel preacher. Really, it's two words that I learned from my grandmother. And she said, do you want to be a gospel preacher? This is when I was 7 or 8 years old. She said, you need to remember one thing. Brother Pablo have always take care of home. So you want to be a preacher, you need to take care of home first.
0: Mm-hmm.
1: And that's a valuable lesson that I learned since I was a young man. So I tried to carry on that throughout my years of preaching.
0: Well, I'm very thankful that you did. And you're also serving a important role here at Polishing the Pulpit as a translator.
1: Well, I'm grateful to God that I have this opportunity to bless the Brotherhood at large. We are eager and anxious to see what else we can do. I'm a firm believer and convinced that we need to do whatever we can, as long as we can, as much as we can, to bless others with the gospel. And I hope that these lessons will bless the brethren.
0: Amen. Well, the last question that I have to me is one of the most important that I can ask, and that's based on your experience as a Christian, as a gospel preacher. If there was one message that you could share, what would that one message be?
1: The message would be that we are loved by God, and it doesn't matter what kind of life, what kind of background we have, it's always going to be the opportunity that God is there to help us.
0: Mm.
1: Doesn't matter the circumstances that we have. Most of us, we have been and have gone through some stuff.
0: Mm-hmm.
1: And many people have no idea how much life had thrown at them. And my message to the people that I preach is to know that God is a God who's loving, who cares for you, and he wants you to be ready not just to meet him, but to be able to serve him.
0: And that's definitely something that we need to be reminded of on a regular basis. Brother, I appreciate you so much.
1: I appreciate you. Thank you for the work that you do.
0: Well, thank
1: you. May God all continue to bless your work.
0: Well, thank you so much, brother.
1: Thank you.
0: Thank you for being with us. I look forward to being with you next time on A Preacher and His Work.
2: The preceding program was a production of the Fort Payne Church of Christ TV studio located in Fort Payne, Alabama.
3: All right, another question that's been submitted for our consideration today. And this would be in conjunction some ways with our former question. The Bible says, one writes, remember the Sabbath, keep it holy. Why do you teach that we should not keep the Sabbath today? Well, friend, the Bible no doubt under the Old Testament taught, as revealed in Exodus chapter 20 in the Ten Commandments, remember the Sabbath, keep it holy. There's no denying that for Israel, for those on Mount Sinai, and for the Jewish nation, they were commanded to keep the Sabbath. And so no doubt, certain people in the Bible were commanded to keep that. The real question is, are we commanded to keep the Old Testament law today? That's the real question. We don't find command in the New Testament teaching us to remember the Sabbath and keep it holy. That's not there. In fact, what we find is, worship God on the first day of the week. Jesus rose on the first day of the week. We find the unique things tied to that in the New Testament over and over again to the first day of the week, not the Sabbath day. But here's what we know. The Bible teaches that the Old Testament, including the Ten Commandments, was the old law written to Israel, not for us today, has been nailed to the cross, and that I'm not living under the Old Testament. Where do we find that at? Notice a couple of passages in your Bible with me. Look in Ephesians chapter 2. I want you to notice what the Scripture says, beginning in Ephesians chapter 2. Look with me in verse number 14. The Bible says of Jesus, He Himself is our peace, who's made both one, and has broken down the middle wall of separation, having abolished in His flesh the enmity, that is, the law of commandments contained in ordinances, so as to create in Himself one new man from the two, thus making peace. Friend, this passage clearly teaches that in Jesus' body, when He died on the cross, Colossians 2, 14 and 15, when Jesus in His body suffered and died, He abolished, what's that mean? Took out of the way, did away with, listen to the language, the law of commandments contained in ordinances. Hebrews chapter 8, verses 12 and 13 puts it this way, in that God set a new covenant. He's made the first obsolete. What is growing obsolete, Paul said, or the Hebrew writer said, is ready to vanish away. Is the Old Testament the law that I'm under today? No. We're under the New Testament that started after the death of Christ and will go to the end of time. Hebrews 9, verses 15 through 17. And so, why is it we don't keep the Sabbath day? The Sabbath was under the old law. It was given to the Israelites. It was a part of the Ten Commandments, and it is that which Jesus abolished in His flesh. Are we saying the old law is a bad law? It's not what we're saying. Are we saying that it isn't the Word of God? Of course we're not saying that. But friend, we are saying that's the old law. We're living under the new law today. Are there lessons I can learn about God and about life from examples in the Old Testament? Sure. But I'm not going to be judged by the words of Moses or the old law. How do I know that? Listen to John 12, verse 48. Jesus said this, "He who rejects me and does not receive my words has that which judges him." What's it going to be, Lord? "The word that I have spoken will judge him in the last day." Not the words of Moses, not the words of the major prophets, not the words of David or Solomon or anyone like that. I'm going to be judged by the law of Christ. And that's clearly taught throughout the Scripture. And so, do we deny that the Sabbath was a part of the law at one time? No, we clearly understand that. My friend, that's the old law. I'm living under the new law today. That's why we don't keep the Sabbath. That's why we don't make animal sacrifices today. That's why we don't tithe. That's why we don't offer incense. That's why during the month of October, I don't live in a booth, build a booth, and live in it. Why? That's why we don't go to Jerusalem twice a year. Why? Because that's the old law. It's been nailed to the cross. It was taken out of the way, and I'm going to be judged by the new covenant, the words and teachings of our Lord and Savior, Jesus Christ.

Hello, my name is Cameron Freeman, and we are so glad that you're watching the Gospel Broadcasting Network. A politician was once asked by his wife if he loved her. His response was, "Well, let me ask my pollster, and I'll get back to you on it." Of course, a good husband wouldn't say that, but the point is that what the public thinks has nothing to do with the reality of the situation. In the same way, God's word isn't based on popular opinion. It's not based on what's famous or popular in culture. It isn't based on whether we agree with what it says or not. Even if the Bible message is not popular today with the world today, we still want to preach the truth. Jesus says in John 17:17, "Sanctify them through thy truth. Thy word is truth." In John 8:32, Jesus says, "And ye shall know the truth, and the truth shall make you free. Come here for what the Bible says, not for popular opinion. Thanks for watching the Gospel Broadcasting Network, and we are glad that you're here.

0: It is at the fourth of Matthew's gospel that Jesus begins summoning the men who are going to be assisting him in his earthly ministry and even carrying it forth after he had ascended back into heaven. Peter, Andrew, James, and John were all four professional fishermen, and the work that the Lord was summoning them to do was important enough to warrant calling them off of their work in order to do it. Peter and Andrew are told by the Savior that they would be fishers of men. The metaphor is quite obvious, that since they had indeed been accustomed to catching fish for a living, they would now be catching men, if indeed the metaphor is going to remain consistent. As fishermen, they were accustomed to catching fish that was necessary to the performance of their livelihood and to be able to make a living at it. Therefore, if the metaphor is going to be consistent, that they were going to be fishers, then catching some is absolutely necessary. It should be noted, though, that not all men who are called by the gospel are won by the gospel. Some are so discouraged by the fact that all those with whom they speak about the Word of God are not responsive to it that they quit trying to win any at all. It is actually this condition also that our Savior addressed at the fifth of Luke's gospel, when he is out on Peter's own fishing vessel and tells him to launch out into the deep where he's promised that he'll catch a great many fish. Peter doesn't seem to be particularly anxious to do what the Lord asked because he had just completed an all-nighter on Lake Gennesaret without catching anything. Yet because it was the word of the Lord that told him to launch out into the deep, it would be at the word of the Lord that Peter would do that very thing. When he let down his net, he brought up so many that the volume nearly sank, not one, but two ships. It was with this that Peter fell down before the Lord and expressed his belief that he was unworthy to even be in the Lord's presence. Indeed, we should understand that not only redemption is by grace, but it is an equally gracious gesture on the Lord's part to give us the opportunity and the privilege to even be of service in his kingdom. Peter seemed to understand that very thing. But yet, while we understand the privilege of not only being saved, but serving in the kingdom, we might still become discouraged when we feel that our efforts have really not accomplished as much as we would like to see them accomplish. But then on the other hand, Peter could not see the multitude of fish in his submerged net until he brought it up and he saw just how great a harvest had been supplied by the Savior who promised it. Similarly speaking, you and I may never really be aware of the good that we are doing in every case where we try to do that good. But nonetheless, it remains our privilege to serve in the kingdom. It remains the prerogative of those with whom we share the word to do with it what they will. And it remains the prerogative of our Savior to bless our effort to the degree that he will. But it should also be pointed out that, at any rate, the effectiveness of the gospel is significantly enhanced when those with whom we share it can detect in us that we believe it as much as we are calling upon them to believe it, that we obey it as much as we are calling upon them to obey it. In the Mosaic age, that law was given unto Israel for them to be stewards of it. When we came to the Christian age, it would again be unto the children of Israel to whom the gospel would first be preached, and then it would spread out unto the uttermost parts of the earth. Peter himself made the observation that judgment begins at home. If we're concerned about the number of those proverbial fish in our spiritual net being a volume significantly less than we would like for it to be, then understand this about they who would fish. They have to know how. And if it's the gospel that you are seeking to share with someone, that someone needs to see that gospel in you. It's then that that metaphor of being a fisher of men is going to become more meaningful.
1: Hello, this is Bob Pritchard with the Gospel Minute. One of the greatest compliments Jesus ever gave anyone is found in John 1:47, where Jesus spoke of Nathanael and said of him, "Behold, an Israelite indeed in whom is no guile." Jesus assessed Nathanael's character that he was one in whom is no guile. This meant that Nathanael was a man who was really what he appeared to be. He was a man who meant what he said and said what he meant. He was a man whose motives were above reproach. In his Maxims, written in 1665, French philosopher La Rochefoucauld said, "We would frequently be ashamed of our good deeds if people saw all of the motives that produced them." As he preached in the household of Cornelius, Peter summed up the life of Christ, saying, "He went about doing good and healing all that were oppressed of the devil, for God was with him," Acts 10:38. What about your good works and your motives? Jesus was like Nathanael in that he acted without guile. What about you? What motivates your good deeds? Could you be described as without guile? Stay tuned to GBN. We've got something good for you.